0: Because we got six here at Beasley Media. Now, I know the last time we spoke, you were just doing WWDB, which is the AM talk station.
1: Yeah.
0: But now, have they given you more rein to go other places?
1: Not yet. I would love to. I think when the moment comes, absolutely, I would love to work for other stations. But at the moment, I'm still with the promotions crew, so I'm working the street crew events. So if you're out by a McGurk's or other sort of outing events, you'll probably see a table with me and some other gentleman or lady handing out tickets for something or t-shirts, but I would love to produce more.
0: So if I come by, you could give me a whole bunch of stuff and I don't have to do anything, right? Okay. Because I've been here 6 years on this radio.
2: Talk to me after the show.
0: Okay. I've been doing this for 6 years in the radio. No one's even offering me a Coke.
1: No.
0: You know? Well, you know, maybe Diet Coke, but, you know. So bottom line is I get nothing. In fact, I had to get a tour. You know Laura here. She's fantastic.
1: Love Laura.
0: Laura's amazing. Amazing woman. Folks, anytime you listen to this station or any of the other five stations, all the commercials you hear, that is Laura. She's doing an amazing job.
1: She is.
0: And one time she gave me a tour of the place, all the other stations and everything. And I'm sitting there like a young kid peering into the window with my nose against the window going, can I go in? And they won't let me in. They won't let me in. I'm stuck in the AM station. And even though we're a good station, it would be cool to hang out at MMR or MGK or even the Fanatic. Okay, because we do talk Eagles. We do talk 76ers. You know, we do talk the Phillies. And, you know we talk sports. But they won't let me in there either.
1: Won't let you in.
0: And the country station, XTU, one of my favorite stuff. And in fact, Michelle's on that. I said, Michelle, man, can I go on the air? And, you know, she goes, nope, can't. You're an AMer. I don't know what that means. I'm only kidding. She didn't say that. But when you get your key, you know, and they're going to give you one of those keys, man, you're going to lend it to me, right? So I can just go in there and just pretend I'm you.
1: Might lose my job if I do that, Pete.
0: You will lose your job if you do that. So don't do it, okay? I'm just going to have to go with you, you know. Or get Laura and say, Laura, listen, can I get another tour? It's been a year since I got a tour. So can I get another tour and take pictures this time? So anyway, beautiful Saturday afternoon. We have got a great guest. Okay, now normally we don't really, in fact, this is the first time that I'll be covering this topic on the radio. So I hope I do a good job because every day you got to learn something and learn something new. Today we have an amazing, amazing person, Mickey Angelo Petrillo, okay? And he is an author. He's a philanthropist. He is an activist. And until, I guess at 59, I believe, he went from being a woman to a man. And there's a whole process to going through all of that. And there's a documentary that's coming out real soon. He's a book author. He's got his own, offices and store available. So let's delve into this. And like I said, I really, really want to know more about this because I don't. I'm one of those people that, I keep my blinders on. I look straight ahead. I don't look at anything. I don't do anything. That's not right. So Mickey, how are you doing today? And thank you for being on my radio show.
3: Hey, Pete. Hey, Max. I'm happy to be here.
0: Okay.
3: This is amazing.
0: Well, listen, thank you for being on. As I said earlier, you know, a lot goes into what you've done. And it's something that's very courageous, okay? That's the word I want to come up with. That's the word I am really, really going to emphasize is the courageousness of you actually doing what you did. A lot of people would never go ahead and do that. They just would not. Or they would just, you know, live a life, unfortunately, that wasn't what's supposed to be. So I introduced you as an entrepreneur. Okay, see, there you go. I'm losing it already. Author, performer, community personality, you're a stand-up as well, and living openly as a man at age 59. So tell me about all the things, and I know that you there's a section here that you're also have some other issues that occurred, bipolarism and so on down the line. So tell me about Tell me about your life. Tell me about New Jersey. Tell me about when you grew up. Where were you and where did you grow up in New Jersey?
3: In Bergen County, New Jersey.
0: Okay.
3: With a big, large family. My grandmother had 13 brothers and sisters. So okay. I had a lot of aunts and uncles and a ton of cousins. And I grew up in the same house. My grandparents built a 3-family house. You know, my grandfather was from Italy. And, you know, family stays together. So me and my parents, my uncle, aunt, and 2 cousins upstairs. So it was very close-knit, you know, family. But it wasn't, you know, it was a big close-knit family. But there were things going on in me. So, you know, but, you know, nobody has a perfect childhood. But it was great. It was great because of all the aunts and uncles and a great grandmother for many years. Uh-huh. We learned so much, and we were, you know, 100% Italian, you know, and that's really cool, all good food.
0: Well, you know, whether in Philadelphia, whether you're in New Jersey, or whether you're in New York City, you know, when, I don't know, Max, because you don't look Italian to me, okay?
1: I don't look it, but my last name is Valino, so.
0: Oh, you are? Oh, my goodness. Oh, you're from northern Italy, I think, or whatever.
1: I believe so.
0: I can tell by looking at you. See, the Italian family, we talk with our hands, like I'm doing right now. I got my hand going, okay? And we're loud, okay? And we're loud.
1: Oh, my family's definitely loud.
0: And basically, I don't know about you, Mickey, but whenever we had a discussion, we never did it in the living room. It was always in the kitchen. We did all our discussions in the kitchen. Okay. And from what I'm looking at, you were the only girl in the house. Okay. With all the other boys. That must have been interesting as well.
3: Oh, yeah. Well, my first cousin, who's like a year ahead of me, is a boy. Then came the girl. Then my little cousin is a boy. So when the princess was born, I was the first great grandchild, you know, as a girl. I was the first girl. My grandmother had 2 boys. I was the first girl in the whole mix of that family. So, yes, princess was dressed up in the bows and the dresses. And, you know, I was everybody's little doll in the house. I got a lot of attention, especially from my grandfather.
0: There you go.
3: I got a lot of attention from him. They finally got the little girl they always wanted.
0: Well,
3: unfortunately, that's not what I wanted, but boy, was I spoiled.
0: Well,
3: anything Michelle wanted, she got.
0: Well, listen, I'll tell you, man. That's a pretty good deal. I mean, but you know, you hung in there for 59 years before you changed. So, you know, I mean, obviously... being a woman is something, you know, people don't understand this, but, you know, when I was younger, you know, I had doubts too about who I was. Okay. When I was younger, obviously we all do. When you become a teenager, you know, the early teenager, you have doubts sometimes about stuff. So when you went to school, when you went to elementary school and stuff along those lines, what did it feel like? I know you say that something wasn't right. And you were just trying to key on that. When did you know that there was something that was not right here? And how did you deal with that?
3: I just knew. Well, when I told my mother that this is how I felt.
0: How old were you?
3: I didn't know anything about transgender.
0: How old were you then?
3: I was 59 when I realized I looked better as I did something, and I'm looking in the mirror, and I said, I was wearing a binder, and I'm looking in the mirror and I'm saying, oh my God, I feel so comfortable. And I just thought, okay, I'm a man. I didn't know anything about transgender. I didn't know anybody. And so I ran, you know, to my mom, and I told her, well, first therapy, then my mom, and they told me, my therapist, oh, this is what is happening, and that's where all your anger was coming from and your depression and stuff like that. I went to my mom and she goes, oh, it all makes sense. You were always pulling off your dresses, taking your bows off. And she told me about a time when I was going off to kindergarten the first day. They had laid out my, you know, dress and fancy shoes or whatever. When I went in, saw them on the bed, I hid them and I put on a pair of pants and a shirt. And I was, you know, yelled at for that. But we were running late. I got up to the school, kindergarten teacher, Miss Stoop, looks at my mom and says, "Hi, I'm Miss Stoop. What is your son's name?" I never knew that before. Wow. So my kindergarten teacher thought I was a boy. I looked like a boy to my family, and that's why I was told that they were always trying to make me look more feminine. Because when people stopped, you know, when I was little, would say, "Oh, well," they call me son. So they purposely put pink on me, and they purposely put lace to try and make me. And I just thought I was a tomboy all my life. You know, I played sports. I was the best in sports. That's where I felt so comfortable because I was able to be me. I wasn't Michelle, a girl. They just saw the athlete out there, you know, kicking butt. And so that was my savior, being on the court, being on the field, whatever. And I just thought, you know, then at 30, a girl kissed me and it was like, wow, this makes sense. Even though I dated men and didn't like it, but didn't know what was wrong. And at 30, the woman kissed me and it was great. But then at 59, and I hated looking at myself. I couldn't look in the mirror. So here I am looking in the mirror going, wow. And so immediately, that was in June of 2023, immediately I started doing my surgery, you know, all my research. And there wasn't people in New Jersey doing these surgeries. I thought I was going to have to go to New York. Luckily, my surgeon had just started a practice in New Jersey at a hospital. My other doctor that does my hormone therapy, he had just started. They had just started. So, you know, did all my appointments. And in September, I made my appointment for top surgery, torso masculinity surgery. I started my testosterone therapy in October. My surgery was December 27th. And it was just all full force. I just ran into it. And a lot of people, it takes them years to get up the nerve.
0: Oh, yeah.
3: I'm 59. And I didn't care what people thought. I was like, I was happy. You know, I immediately stopped. I bit my nails forever. They tried everything. The minute I said I'm a man, weird, I stopped biting my nails. My medications came down. My whole personality changed. My friends who have known me since childhood were like, you're more confident. You're, you know, you're different. You've always been funny and outgoing. Yeah, I was outgoing, but it was a facade. Now I was outgoing genuinely, and I was funnier from my heart. It was, everything was true. I was more authentic.
0: Yeah.
3: And it was just an amazing feeling. So now it's like, okay, what matches my inside can now match my outside. I was born a man, but whatever happens in the womb, born a man inside, always was a man inside, but my outside was female. Just like inside you, they decide whether you're lefty or righty, what color eyes you have, you know, if you're gay or not gay. It's all decided in that mommy's tummy. And I was a man stuck in a woman's body for 59 years. And now I am a man, and I'm, you know, but it's not easy. All the surgeries, the medications, and, you know, the testosterone, it will affect my heart, kidneys, and is it something else that they have to keep an eye out?
0: Oh, yeah.
3: Every 3 months.
0: No, there's a lot you have to do there. And again, very, very courageous at what you're doing and what your story, which basically we'll talk about. So for those just joining us, we're talking with Mickey Angelo Petrillo, and we'll be back with Live on Tape right after these messages.
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0: 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That's 631-506-6600. And of course, this is Pete Tribuco. I am here with an amazing guest, Mickey Angelo Petrillo. And Mickey, you mentioned something that you wanted to change because you looked in the mirror and you didn't like what you saw. Okay. I'm 67 years old. I will tell you this right now. I look in the mirror, I turn the lights off. Okay. And I don't think, and I don't think if I went to become a woman, it would make any difference. I'm ugly. Okay. I'm just freaking ugly. Okay. So
2: stay in your lane.
0: So I'm going to stay in my lane because I got no other choice at this point. You know, I mean, maybe I get a facelift. I don't know. I don't even know if I should even do stuff like that. I don't know. Max, you're a young guy. What do you think? You think I could
3: Pete,
0: get a...
3: I think you look wonderful, P. You're being too harsh on yourself.
0: Oh, there you go. Yeah, that's good. Yeah, right. Yeah, so you know what? I used to teach, Mickey, and I used to teach like high school, and I remember I've done a lot of things. Obviously, I'm a pilot. I flew in the Air Force, did some stuff in sports, and we're going to talk sports in a second. But I tell you, when I go to the students and they say, you know, Pete, so what's it like being closer to death? I'm like, thank you. Appreciate that. Appreciate that, Mr. Students. And, you know, so they actually did that to me a few times. And it's like, yeah, I guess I am kind of closer to death. So, but
2: if you're going to talk about sports, Mets or Phillies?
0: Well, I tried out with the Mets in 1982. So I'm a Met fan. The Yankees didn't call me.
2: All right.
0: The Yankees didn't call me. Well, they were good back in 82, by the way. If you recall, the Mets were awful in 82. That's why I got the tryout, okay? Because they were desperate.
2: That's awesome.
0: Okay, but yeah, no, I'm a Mets fan. They won the last four games, which is good. We're getting there. Obviously, they're not going to be like the Phillies. By the way, the Phillies, Max, they never called me either. Because
3: no.
0: You know, I would have been a Philly.
3: They really should have.
0: I think I could have.
3: I think they're missing out on something.
0: Yeah. Now the Mets are so bad now that I could probably play at 67 years old and do just as bad as they do.
3: You should send the original letter too and say, "Hey, I know it's been a while, but you still taking anybody? I'm willing to try."
0: Well,
3: out,
0: you know, man. I gave the original letter to a girlfriend. I never got it back. I had a jacket, Mickey. I had a jacket. It's one of the old cloth jackets, you know, the old Mets jackets.
2: Oh, yeah.
0: I gave it to a girlfriend. I never got it back, so I'm never doing that again. But let's talk sports. You were an athlete, Mickey, a woman's athlete.
2: Mm-hmm. Yes.
0: What sports did you play?
2: Softball. I was a pitcher, and I won many awards for that. And volleyball.
0: Okay.
2: And basketball. I was varsity from freshman year. I'm very competitive.
0: That's

0: That's hard to
1: and
0: do.
1: And not only did I play three sports, but I held down two part-time jobs. Because I was, from small age, it was like, okay, the paper route, collecting newspapers before it was popular, plastic or cans it was back then. And I was just doing anything I could, even though I came from an upper middle class, well-connected family in the olive oil business, we'll just say. It was just, you know, I wanted my own money. I just liked it. And so I did both, and I excelled in both. So
0: I love sports. Which sport did you like the most? Out of all three of them, which was the one that you liked the best?
1: Softball, because I was really good at it from a young age. And I'd go to all-star games. My uncle would take me to two or three a day on a Saturday when I was like maybe, you know, 11, 12 years old. So that was my favorite. I wish I was better in basketball.
0: Well, there's a picture on your website of you in the Royals softball outfit, okay? I'm looking at it, and I'm saying, I don't think I'd want to face her. I was getting 90 mile an hour fastballs from, you know, John Franco, you know what I mean? When I was there. So, but I'm looking at, you know, softball, and these are the things that people don't understand. You know, us guys, okay, we think, softball's nothing. We can hit that. You cannot hit a softball. I can hit a 90 mile an hour fastball. I can hit curveballs. I can hit screwballs. I can hit sliders and sinkers. But I'll tell you one thing, the motion of a softball, if you're playing fast pitch, is so different. Instead of going from up to downward direction, you're going in the opposite direction where you're going low to high. And most people don't understand. That's hard to hit. I mean, do you have any good stuff besides the fastball?
1: Well, back then, you're talking the 80s, you know, or actually the 70s, 80s, we didn't have what they have now. It's like, holy, what they're doing now in college and stuff, the reason you can't hit is because you don't know where that ball is coming from because of all the movement.
0: Yeah.
1: But back then, it was just, you know, they just threw it in there. There was no movement. I was the only one at the time that was doing like I was going across my chest behind me and throwing it. It was so fast, nobody could hit it. So I was getting shutouts.
0: Yeah.
1: People just couldn't hit it back then, but nobody else did that. And they tried to teach me not to do that. And when they did, I just couldn't get it. I wanted to go across my body behind me and throw it.
0: Sure.
1: So I was fast when it wasn't, you know, known back then.
0: You know, I was watching the Little League World Series, the Women's Softball World Series. And these kids are 10, 12 years old. They're throwing 67, 68, 69 miles per hour. And the colleges are up in the 70s. Okay. Now, mind you, it's 46 feet, not 60 feet, 6 inches. So that's coming in equivalent to 90 miles an hour from a softball stance, which I think is pretty incredible, by the way, these days.
1: Yeah, and also you don't know where it's hard to see where the ball's coming from because of all the movement.
0: Okay. Well, listen, so yeah, I can see athletics being something that you would love to do, and you were very good at it, obviously. I'll let you know a little story. I have a friend of mine, real close friend, out of Florida, and he was my publicist when I was writing I wrote two books. And I had a publicist that would go around and, you know, promote my book to all these other radio stations and other places like that. And for many, many years, I would get all these different invites to all these different radio stations to talk about my book. Okay. Recently, about 2 years ago, physically, she was having some issues being a man. A lot of medical issues for whatever reason, okay? And finally, I think maybe 2 years ago, I spoke to her now, and I said, so what's going on? She goes, well, I lost a lot of friends. I lost my business, but I am now a woman. Okay, and for me, all these medical issues are gone, mentally as well as physically. And every time we go down to Florida now, I just love to hang out with her. A totally different person. And it's just absolutely amazing the transformation that took place. And she's a much better person now than she was. And she was a great person before. But physically, no ailments. And I'm just so happy that she made that decision. Again, a very courageous decision that you made too as well. So, I'm glad to hear those stories. Tell me yours now. Tell me yours. You made a decision at 59 years old. Did you want to make it earlier? Or you just decided to hold off on that until it was just too much?
1: First, let me say thank you for being you and accepting your friend. I really appreciate that. I wish more people would. And just seeing her for her. So thank you for that. No, I never thought anything. I mean, I just didn't. I just thought I was a tomboy and a lesbian, and that was it. And, I just identified as that. And I didn't want to be called a boy. I didn't want to be called she or him, or I felt I was a boy. That's how I wanted to be addressed by in the gay community, boy, because there's different, there's butch, femme, all these different things. So boy, B-O-I. But no, never thought about any surgeries, never thought about anything. And when I looked at myself in the mirror and I saw that reflection back, and then I started thinking about everything in the past, and it all made sense. And my father died in 2021, and a few months before he died, I was having a meltdown twice about having to get dressed to go out. And I didn't have anything to wear. I was 100 pounds heavier. I didn't have anything to wear. I didn't want to go. And then when I calmed down, he said, "Do you have gender issues?" I said, "I have no idea what you're talking about." "No, I don't think so." And he just hugged me and he said, "I love you. You can, I'm here for you." Another month later on Father's Day, the same thing happened. And he said the same thing. I had no idea what gender issues were. I didn't know you'd become a boy or a girl. This was what I was handed at birth. So I just jumped in. A lot of people, it takes a long time to make that decision, especially the young ones, because they're afraid of the rejection, being kicked out of the house or whatever from their family. I didn't think twice. I didn't think about the consequences. I didn't think, I just felt it was normal. I looked like a man. And that's what I want to be on the outside. And it all just made sense because in the inside, that's how I always felt. I treated women like a gentleman, opened doors, buy them a drink, whatever. I was a man in every other way. Uh-huh. So I just went full force. It didn't occur to me until, there were situations, where family has left, friends have left, my mother, I'm her only child and she left me. But I don't look at who's left. I actually thank them. It has given me more courage. I look at my chosen family now and I have people in my life that want to be in my life, not because they have to, because they're blood, they want to. So that's very powerful. That these people, because of my personality now, I'm a better person. I thought I was good before, but it's like, and I've been given this second chance on life. And so in my eyes, I know what my purpose in life, why I was put on this earth. And it's to change the perception people have of the trans community through humor and a radical connection. Because I have a special talent. I'm funny. I'm somebody you want to get to know. People follow me on social media because of my personality. They always did. Uh-huh. Because I just know how to reach people. And there are really no trans men out there that, we could look up to. Only trans women of color. So I was like, I have to do this. So I'm out there getting, it's so great that you want to know. I will talk to anybody. Out of respect, I will answer any question they have to help them understand. I don't even know everything anymore. Yet, I don't know everything. So I will tell anything anybody wants to know.
0: Okay.
1: The surgeries are hard, difficult. I chose to have top surgery and torso masculinity surgery at the same time.

0: So it was a lot more difficult and 3 months of, you know, recovery. But what I did was hide myself. I have like 30,000 followers on social media, but I wouldn't let anybody see my face until I had a big 50 people there, extravaganza, the man I was born to be, extravaganza. And I came out as Mickey for everybody to see for the first time.
1: Well, that's good. That's
0: so good. It was crazy, but there, I'm a 14-year-old boy. I'm going through puberty. I have pimples, oily skin. My voice was changing. I couldn't talk loud. My voice was changing. There's so many things. My skin gets thicker.
1: Yeah.
0: I was just in Aruba for 4 weeks. I didn't get sunburned. I didn't have to put after sun lotion on because your skin gets thicker. Your skin is oilier.
1: Okay.
0: I'm sorry, I tell my women friends, I lose weight quicker. Man loses weight quicker. It goes from your hip to your stomach. That's why men have beer bellies. You know, so a lot of things change you don't know. So really, I'm 2.5 years old in a 62-year-old man's body. So there's a lot to learn.
1: Well,
0: my father's not here to help me.
1: Good for you. Good for you. So we are talking with Mickey Angelo Petrillo. He is an entrepreneur. He's also an activist. And we'll be back with Live on Tape right after these messages.
2: 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I'm here with Max, and we have got an amazing guest, Mickey Angelo Petrillo. And since transitioning, Mickey has embraced stand-up comedians or comedy, public speaking, pride events, open mic performances. He's an advocate through visibility, and he has a larger-than-life personality, humor, and willingness to connect with strangers. And his memoir, Walking the Earth, First as a Woman, Then a Man, chronicles his journey toward living openly as himself. So tell us about that memoir. I'd like to hear about that, Mickey.
0: Well, since day one, when my name became legal, I went on social media when the judge, you know, so it was December 20th, 2023. So I went on social media. I said, I'm proud to announce, as of today, my name is Mickey Angelo Petrillo. I go by he, him. You don't have to understand it. I don't have to explain it. I ask you to respect it or move on quietly. And from that point, because of my personality, people, I posted everything, my journey on Facebook or on social media, because I wanted people to connect. You can't hate somebody. You can't hate me if you haven't met me. Well, some people do, but I'm not just a trans person. I own a business. I have a cat. I'm all these things besides that. So if they came on this journey, which was hilarious, all the things I had to learn, then I could touch them, and they have thanked me. Thank you. I was ignorant before. So I was doing all these funny things and telling them, and they were like, you should do something. You should write a book, go on podcast, do all this stuff, comedy. And I was like, no. And then I put the book away. And a couple of months ago, back in February, a friend said, let's bring that book back. And it's funny. It's relatable. It's a short, nice read. And it just shows you like the silly things that happen. Okay, I was in Aruba for the first time and my legs were itching me. I'm walking and I'm going, oh, do I have spiders, ants? No, it was the wind. I never had hairy legs before. It was the wind going through my leg. You know, it was shaving was different. You know, I learned to shave and you nick yourself. All these funny things were happening and I had shared them with everybody. So that's what's in the book, all the silly, funny things so that you can connect. With Mickey, the silly, funny person. And people have thanked me and said, I didn't know anything. You have taught me stuff. And I appreciate that. So it's just my funny story. It's just my personality is in it. You know, living life first as a woman for 59 years, then as a man. And, you know, my brain was a woman's brain for 59 years. And I have to deprogram that and reprogram that. That's not easy. Even my cat. For 1 year, she had a mommy. Now she had to learn she had a daddy. She's been in therapy for the last year and a half.
1: Has she really?
0: Because she's very confused because you smell differently. Your scent is different. And so she had to get used to that. Not really. She's not in therapy in case, you know, I don't want anybody to believe there's cat therapists out there. But yes, she has issues. So I decided to, my friend said, okay, let's write the book. And we did. Glad we did because it helped. Now it's helping. It came out June 4th, helping to fuel our other project with our films. And so that's helping us get money to back the films going forward. So it's funny and everybody loves it. And it was so fun to write. But I haven't read a book in over 10 years. So it's funny how I haven't read a book, but I wrote one.
1: Well, see, that's my excuse too. People say to me, when was the last book I read? I don't know. I've written two books, but I've not written any. I've not been able to enjoy another book. And there's two reasons why. Number one, my eyesight's really bad. I'm going to need one of those, you know, one of those books in which basically it's either Braille or basically you can, you know, it talks to you, unfortunately. So where can we pick this book up? Where is it?
0: On my website right now.
1: Okay.
0: And then by Monday, hopefully, it's on Amazon. My friend Jimmy and Eileen are working on putting it on Amazon over the weekend.
1: Okay.
0: But right now it's on my website, which is www.mickyangelopetrillo.com. Easy.com.
1: Yeah. So let me repeat that. That was Mickey, M-I-C-K-Y, Angelo, A-N-G-E-L-O, P-E-T-R-I-L-L-O.com. And as I said, basically, it's a good website. Eileen, let's talk about World Star Publishing or Public Relations. Isn't she cool or what?
0: Oh, my God. I hired them like a week ago.
1: Yeah.
0: All my friends know her and use her. But she is crazy, and we get along so well. She's in Bermuda the last few days, and she's texting me. I'm like, go play with your family and stop texting me. I'm going to take away your drinks. She sends me a picture of her on the boat, steering a boat. I said, that boat isn't moving. They just put you on there for the picture. She goes, you know me so well. And I've only known her like a week. And within like 24 hours, she had me on all these press releases and stuff.
1: Oh yeah.
0: Within like 24 hours. They are amazing, amazing people.
1: She's good. And I'll tell you one thing. She knows everybody in the entertainment industry. I mean, everybody. I walk into a room and there are people that I listen to, Jackie DeShannon, Tony Orlando, you name it. She knows every single person. And it's like you walk in the room, you're like, yeah. And when you look at her, she's like, she's just so cute. You know, it's like, how could she know all these different people? But she knows her business. Okay. And Jimmy Starr also is an amazing person as well. but they do a really good job. You listen to them. They know what they're doing. They're very good at what they do. Before you know it, you're going to be not just doing a local radio station in Philadelphia. You're going to be on Good Morning America. Okay, Mickey? So that should be the goal, by the way.
0: It's, you can't not love this. Her personality is so big. I was at Randy Edelman's Carnegie Hall show, and everybody was around her. They just magnets to her.
1: Yeah.
0: And her energy level. And Jimmy's more low-key, but she is just – we getting along so well. And what she's done for me already is just amazing. So I'm so happy I reached out to her.
1: Well, like I said, you have a good story here, and one that basically is definitely different. And for those, again, that want to pick it up, you just go to, at this point, go to Mickey's website, Mickey Angelo Petrillo. That's MickeyAngeloPetrillo.com. You can pick up the book there. And then later on, probably in the next couple of weeks, you can probably get it on Amazon or Prime or whatever. Books are being sold. So, there's going to be an ISBN number. So you're going to be able to go ahead and do that as well. So anything else you want to bring up? Because I know you're an activist and you're a public speaker and you're also a comedian. You go on and you tell jokes. And I believe you've got stuff scheduled, I think, as appearances wise. How did that come about? That you became an activist?
0: Well, more of an advocate. I found out the other day, activists are a little bit more whatever. So advocate, yes. I go to all these events, New York City Pride for trans youth. I was there. I go to all these events, and I speak especially to the trans youth. And I'm just trying to give them positive. I'm here for you. We're all here. We're one big community. So I'm out there. I'm out there educating. I go to synagogues. I go to different churches, and I talk to them and give them and let them ask questions. So I'm out there just trying to teach people through humor, though, through funny humor, not political or shoving stuff down their throats. I'm just trying to be funny, relatable. So they listen. And so that's been fun. We've been, for the past year, there's been a camera crew following me everywhere because we have a project called The Man I Was Born to Be.
1: Yes.
0: And they've been following me, voiceovers. I couldn't do anything. So my director, Andrew Rasmussen, is followed me everywhere. And he tells me 24 hours in advance, you're doing stand-up comedy in New York City Club tomorrow. I was like, what? I've never done that. What? So I did it. You know, Michelle could never do these things, but Mickey is just like, wow, okay, no big deal. I'm going to do this. I get nervous. And he filmed it for, there is a film being made about me besides this big overall, The Man I Was Born to Be. We're doing, where Dominique Jackson is the executive producer, and a friend of mine, Stacey O'Reilly, is a producer. And then I have Andrew Rasmussen, I say that right. And they have created a film about me that I really don't have much involvement with. And it's out, going out in film festivals. We're not announcing the name yet, but it's going to be a docuseries of different things about me and my life that they've been covering for the past year. So that's exciting. And I'm just doing things, slam stories. I'm just doing everything and anything, and I'm getting out there to spread the word. But through humor, that's the big deal. If you start yelling at people stuff, they're not going to listen. No. The walls go up. So,
1: no.
0: Well, I have to ask you, you're a sports guy.
1: Yeah.
0: Can you know who I'm named after since I played softball and my name is Mickey?
1: Oh, Mickey Mantle, of course. Come on.
0: Yes. Number what?
1: Number seven, Mickey Mantle.
0: All right.
1: Dude. Wait, when we come back from break, I will tell you a story about Mickey Mantle. And you're listening to Live on Tape. 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
2: 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I'm here with Max. I couldn't do the show without Max. Could you imagine, Max, if I was there, I would like destroy the whole system. I mean,
4: oh my gosh, I'm always nervous when I'm on the board. I'm like, am I clicking things right? Can they hear me? Is this good? Oh my gosh.
2: I mean, not just my show. I probably would like erase all the shows on the radio that are basically on tape. You do not want me. And I did this. I was a DJ in the 70s and the 80s.
4: Okay.
2: And you had the old big pods, you know, the big giant pods. There wasn't much there. You had a microphone pod. You had speaker pods.
4: I know what you're talking about.
2: The turntable pods. So you couldn't mess that up.
4: No.
2: But, you know, whenever I walk into that room,
4: there's
2: so many buttons. I'm thinking, oh, there's no way. There's no way I would be. So thank you for doing this. I appreciate it.
4: It is my pleasure, Pete.
2: You're welcome.
4: It's my pleasure.
2: So our guest today is Mickey Angelo Petrillo, and he is, well, since transitioning, Mickey has embraced stand-up comedy, public speaking, pride events, open mic performances. He's an advocate through visibility, and he has a larger-than-life personality. His memoir, Walking the Earth, First as a Woman and Then as a Man, chronicles his journey through living, well, openly about how he is and who he is. So we're really glad to have him there. Now, Mickey, you brought up, obviously, Mickey Mantle, who was one of my biggest. I love the guy, you know. In 1967, okay, I was with my dad. We bought $2 tickets at Yankee Stadium in the bleachers. Okay, $2, right? You know, back then they used to have those plaques, those graveyards in center field. Okay, and until I got really old, I always thought that Babe Ruth was buried there on the baseball field in center field. I thought that because there's three of them there, right? And I really did think that. But in 1967, when I first went to see Mickey Mantle play, I was in the center field. Mickey was playing first base. Unfortunately, Mickey did a lot of drinking. I don't know if you probably know that, Mickey, obviously.
0: They all did, yes.
2: Yeah. So I remember the first inning he struck out. The second inning, I guess he grounded out or something. Or the third inning, I guess he grounded out. And that was it. They took him out of the game. They put Joe Pepitone in. And there I'm sitting there going, Mickey, right? Waiting for him to get up. He didn't get up again. Evidently that he had a hangover, and unfortunately I never saw him hit a home run at Yankee Stadium. I was so sad about that, but he was one of my favorite, you know, him and Roger Maris together, you know, they were the Eminem brothers. They were just absolutely amazing people. So let's talk about you now. Let's talk about now you're doing comic routines. You're doing actual stand-up comic. Where are you doing that in Philadelphia? Can you tell Eileen to get you in Philadelphia? We want you here.
0: Okay, hook me up, or Eileen, hook me up. I did it in New York City right now because I live in Jersey, so that's where my connections are right now.
2: What was it like? You must have been nervous doing that.
0: Yes, and I wrote things down, and I wrote them on my hand.
2: Okay,
0: I'm old, So okay. I wrote them on my hand where everybody else was reading it off their cell phones or a tablet. So I was up, and now I'm sweating. So there went all of my notes.
1: Oh, no.
0: I was like, okay. And I'm telling that to the group. Now, everything I planned to talk about didn't get laughs as much. But once I just started talking, everybody was cracking up. So I'm better off the cuff than trying to plan what I'm saying now in speeches also. But I try to think. And what's the funny part is just what they're laughing at is me being a man and all the silly things versus a woman. So that's how I'm related to these. That's my, and how do I need to remember those things? Because it's my life. So I don't have regular jokes.
1: Okay.
0: You know, take my wife, please. You know, I don't have regular jokes. It's just my life, which is one big joke.
1: Well, it's not a joke. Basically, like you said, you just started a new life 2.5 years ago. Okay. So you're a bit, well, by the way, just so you know, my wife thinks I'm 15. Okay. I don't mean age wise. I think I act 15 years old. Okay. So that's kind of good that she still thinks I'm young. And then I act like a teenager, as they say. But no, they're not laughing at you. They're laughing with you because these are stories that are interesting. And I'm sure they also can see resemblances to their lives as well. Maybe things that they don't talk about, maybe things they want to do that you actually came out and doing. Again, very courageous at your age. I mean, at your age to do something different with your life. That's tough.
0: My age, because I'm a senior citizen now, Pete.
1: Well, that's what I'm saying. I mean, look, I'm old. You can't teach an old dog new tricks. I believe in that. I really do. I mean, I'm sitting there and I'm like, I'm so, you know, do you want to take up, I guess, playing an instrument? Hell, I can't even remember my name half the time or what I ate yesterday. And now you want me to learn the guitar or the piano? Oh, and by the way, with the piano, I got two broken fingers that never healed properly. Could you imagine me trying to play the ivories with fingers that go in a little? It's like, no, you don't want me to do that. So that you're a better person than I am, okay? Because you did stuff, you know, that basically most people don't do. So, again, very courageous move on your end to go ahead and do that. We got about 3 minutes left, so I want to talk about people like yourself that unfortunately are going through what you went through. What advice, because we got a lot of Philadelphians out there, what advice could you give them to take that next step and do something to improve their life?
0: Reach out to somebody in the community. You feel all alone right now. I felt alone. Do your research. Find a local center. Find other trans people or, you know, it's not just trans people. It's really anybody who's ever been, you know, alienated and, you know, been judged before anybody met them. Okay. So reach out the trans community and reach out to them and talk to somebody. And then you won't feel alone. Go to some groups and try to find yourself because your friends and family may be supportive, most likely not. And they don't know anything. So reach out. That's what I would tell them. Reach out.
1: And that's good. We got about a minute left. Can you give me your website one last time?
0: MickyAngeloPetrillo.com. Okay. I also have a business.
1: Sure. Tell me about that. We've got 30 seconds. Go ahead.
0: Real quick. Okay. Baskets and Beyond in Oradell, New Jersey for 33 years. So there's a lot of funny stories. Read the book and or go online and you'll read the stories of how my customers had to forget Michelle and know Mickey and difficulties.
1: Well, that's good to hear. So thank you so much, Mickey. We do appreciate it. On behalf of myself and Max, thank you so much. And we'll talk with you again all next week. Have a great afternoon, everybody.

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12: 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We are going to be here every Wednesday from 10:30 to 11. There is no bad conversation. There is no good conversation. It is just real estate conversation about what's going on in Philly and the metropolitan area. I am so excited because this is going to be unscripted. That's right. It is not a reality show. This is coming to you live. If you'd like to send me a DM, go to my Instagram, Unscripted Real Estate. Send me a DM and I'll try to answer it as we're here. Stay with me. Share it with your friends. Let's have some fun over the next 30 minutes together. Hey, welcome everybody to Unscripted Real Estate Talk. Craig Lurch, EXP Realty, coming to you live on WWDB AM Talk 860 with my man Eric here and producing today. We're going to have some fun. Here's the deal. It is Wednesday and it is halfway through the week and it's almost coming to the end of the summer. I understand. What is it, like 3 more weeks? Kids are getting ready to go back to school. That means the real estate market that everybody says doesn't exist is opening up again. We've been strong. Philly is strong. So, hey, follow us out on Instagram. We have some great news.

0: stories on some communities that we're following out there. We've been walking through Ambler. We've been walking through Jenkintown. We've been walking throughout in Doylestown. So we're helping share the communities, the lifestyles of where do you want to live in Philly. Follow us at Craig Lurch, Selling 215. Remember, Selling 215 is about the oldest area code that's in the city of Philadelphia, and it actually reaches over multiple counties. So that's why we picked Selling 215. It's a tradition, like our 250th birthday being based out of Philly. So we took one of the oldest ones in the country, and we made it Selling 215. So follow us there. Follow us on Instagram. You can always give me a call, even if you're just curious about what the market is really doing. Today's show is about, you know, confessions of real estate, stories and successes and the secrets. There's a lot of thing that goes on behind the closed door, we'll call it, of a real estate salesperson and a broker. You have, you know, different agents. You have just a broker. You can follow the day of a business person. We're going to start be putting out following the day of me. You know, selling real estate is not just sitting around eating bonbons, going to the office, you know, going to the gym, having lunch with people. It is a full contact sport. Full contact. There are days I'm doing a minimum of 100 calls a day between outgoing calls, talking to past clients, following up, talking to other agents, solving problems. And that's where the specialty comes in and having an experienced agent is finding that person that is able to take care of those messy things. And as we talk about this topic today, do you believe a refrigerator can actually blow up a sale? A refrigerator? Really? Just a regular refrigerator can blow up a sale. So we're going to get into that topic as the day goes on, the confessions and the secrets of real estate. But one of the things I wanted to promote out here is, hey, the city of Philadelphia is doing better. From 2024 to 2025, it went from the 31st highest rated and the area of the communities also in the suburbs. Our area went from 34th in new construction sales in the country, 31st to 24th. We jumped some great spots there. I mean, that's seven spots. That's helping us as a community, showing that, yes, Zillow is telling us we're a great area. Yes, the 250th is telling us. Yes, the people that are gritty, that, you know, we have our passion, the city of brotherly love. People want to live here. And that is the key point. People are not just buying a house. People, when they're buying a house, and we're going to talk about the house that didn't sell, sometimes it's not buying the house. It's buying the lifestyle of the house. What does the house get them? Where is it located in the community? Is it in South Philly where you're going to be able to walk where my son Corey lives, to the Italian market, go to the Bruno Brothers, walk outside all the time, you know, hit the little spots for dinner cafes? Is it going to be out in Northern Liberties? Is it going to be Society Hill? Is it going to be the gem of Philadelphia, the Rittenhouse? Is it going to be out towards the Murano where my boy Mike Fabrizio does a lot of business? Or are we going to go out to Ardmore? Are we going to go out off Lancaster Avenue, out in the Radnor area where you have Fleming's, when you have Estee and all that stuff? And then, or are you going into Doylestown, which has the old Bucks County feel, the real old Bucks County feel, up in New Hope? There's a lot of great things going on in Lambertville also, right on the other side of the river. Maybe you decide you want to live in New Jersey and we can help you there too. But look at the communities. Don't just, you know, if you don't need the school, look at the community and the lifestyle that it's going to be giving you. But that is huge on the new constructions that we ramped up there. As you can see, there's a ton of construction going on in the city, and these permits were pulled a while ago. They weren't just started now. They don't just walk in and say, hey, by the way, we're going to start building tomorrow. It's years and years. We have good friends, Adam Panici with TN Ward. They've, you know, he's been on the show, talked about how they've changed the skyline. We've had Nikki DeLuca with DeLuca Custom Construction talking about, they've got an 18 to 24 month time frame to build a custom home that is coming right from the, like, a blank board. So if you're interested in any new construction, reach out to me. We have some great projects out there. We actually have one that's out in the Skipack area in Creamery, which is six townhouses starting in the low 600s to 700. They're getting ready to be delivered in the next 2 to 3 months. So if you're interested in that, that's Palmer's Corner. Reach out. Fantastic homes. Ultimate, I mean, everything's loaded in it. There's really very few upgrades you're going to want to add to it. The builder built them with them all. JD Signature Homes, and that's where we're going from. So, all right, our famous Did You Know Today, as I always like to do. Follow me out on Instagram. I don't do the posts every day. I'm going to say probably 4 to 5 days of the week there's something out there because sometimes they're just boring. But this one was kind of fun today. Because, again, I'm going to boast about something. It's in our area that it's the best in the state. It is World Elephant Day. World Elephant Day.
1: Elephants.
0: Elephants. Smart, smart animals. They remember watering holes for decades because they live decades, okay?
1: They mourn their dead, too, just like humans do.
0: They number one is their memory. Number two is their emotional intact.
1: Yep.
0: They actually do. Those two things are, which is very, very strong with elephants that, I mean, I didn't know, but I know the Elmwood Zoo doesn't have elephants, but I'm poking at it. I'm telling you, you got the end of the summer. If you got to go to the Elmwood Zoo. It's out in the Norristown area. Look it up. It's fantastic. It's had a total facelift, you know, over the past 2 years off a very generous donation of Pat and Engro's. Pat and Frank Engro, who had donated tons and tens of millions of dollars that has helped build this. They're going from 16 acres to 50 acres. Go to our YouTube channel, Craig Lurch, Selling 215. There's a whole video. We have it. It's getting posted today of the Elmwood Zoo. It's 10 minutes. Watch it. It talks about the transition, talks about the great things to do. There's one free day a month. And I'm going to tell you right now, if you want some free tickets, I have them. You know why? Because I purchased them. I'm supporting the zoo. I love the zoo. If you're interested in it, call me 267-214-7728. DM me, text me at that number. Email me, craig@craiglurch.com. Tell me you heard us on the radio. Tell me you've seen this out on DM on Instagram. If you want some free tickets, I have free passes for you and a couple friends to go. All right, that's number one. Number two is gooey butter cake.
1: Gooey butter cake.
0: Butter cake day. I mean, I got people that are like, I hate butter. There's no way I'm going to eat that. I'll be honest. I love butter cake, but I'm not eating it today.
1: I feel like I've had it before. Maybe if I taste it, I would know.
0: I think it's a German thing.
1: Okay.
0: I mean, I know my neighbor Roger, you know, across the street loves it. And he's actually retiring. Here, shout out to my boy Roger Ireland today. He's retiring today for the fourth time. I'm not sure. Every time he retires, he keeps going back to work. So I guess he can't sit still, and I know he can't sit still. But you have National Butter Cake. Out of your family, are you first, second, third, or the only?
1: Oh, boy. I know. I want to say it might be my... Oh, you're saying no, like you, siblings and stuff?
0: Person, yeah, you.
1: Obviously. Oh no, I'm the younger brother.
0: So you're the younger brother. So you have a middle child.
1: No, it's just me and my older sister.
0: Okay, you and your older sister. Okay, so I'm going to give a shout out to my son Cole and my sister Debbie, who are the middle childs. No, you don't have middle child syndrome. You know what? I dislike it when they say it's a middle child syndrome. It isn't. Bottom line is you got control because you got moving up the ladder, down the ladder, and all the ladder. So shout out to all the middle childs that are out there. Love yous, especially my son Cole and my sister Debbie. Here's something. This is something you don't know. This is going back decades. I can't remember the name of the milk company, but a milkman. A milkman actually used to deliver. This is going back, and this isn't way back. This is like in the 70s into the 80s. They would literally still have a milkman that would come and put the milk in a container outside the door. Mike McCann and I were talking about that. We're going back in decades. I remember doing things. We would put papers in the milk box of a person's house, have them sign it, and then we'd come back. There wasn't DocuSign. There wasn't this, that. And sometimes people wouldn't get home until 11 o'clock because they were doing shift work. And ultimately what would happen is we needed a paper sign. So we highlighted everything, left them for them with all the carbon in them, went back, picked them up. And that was the drop box, the milk box. So going back in time, and I'll be honest, my daughter's boyfriend, Brady, loves milk, but loves it from Tanner's, chocolate milk from Tanner's Market up in Bucks County.
1: Oh, I've been there countless times. I'm more than aware of how good it is.
0: There you go. So there's a little pug. I'm telling you, talking about people to change lives, keeping things fresh to the community. You know, you have that Almshouse Road and Huntington Pike, all that, or was it 232? My father-in-law always called streets by the number 232, Second Street Pike. But as you're going up the Almshouse Road, going to Newtown, find your way to Tanner's Market. All right, so let's get into some confessions of real estate. All right, I'm going to put myself on the line here. About 5 years into the business in Northeast Philadelphia, this is one of the funniest things that happened to me. And people say you should write a book. I am writing a book. It's going to be called Smashing the Snow Globe. It is being written right now. We're in the processes. Our publisher's working through it. We've got our outlines. We've got all our graphics for the outside going. We've got the storyline behind it. But the bottom line comes down to it is the stories of real estate we were talking about, having a round table of, long-time realtors that have stories, and even short-time realtors I know have stories. But this one comes real dear in that I had a young couple out, and we were going to see a row home in Northeast Philadelphia, right off of Cottman Avenue. If you remember where that plane crashed a couple years ago, matter of fact, one of those streets down the line. And there's 55 houses to the block on both sides. So there's about 110 houses to the block. And we didn't have lock boxes then. And there was a very, the multiple listing used to be multiple listing cards or books. So you didn't just book an appointment through the computer and all that stuff. So you had to call the agent. The agent told me, yeah, the seller's going to leave the door cracked. I mean, people used to leave the doors cracked, leave the doors unlocked for us. Not now. Now we're on camera. Now we're getting videoed. And by the way, hint, if you have that going on at your house and you have showings going on, you have to post it. You have to have a post there. I went into a showing the other day and they were saying you're being recorded, and my buyer freaked because they didn't know it. And they were having conversations, and the owner was actually texting the agent. That's a no-no. You need to post that you're being monitored and videoed. On our listings that do have that, it is posted at the door. It is posted multiple times in the house. So there's a key point. But going back to the story, they said the door is going to be open. The owner is going to be leaving, and they're going to take their dog for a walk. So being the inevitable young Craig, I'm standing there waiting for the buyer. They get here. We're there. We meet up. I've known them. We're laughing. Let's go see this house. This might be the one. They love the curb appeal. We go up. I knock on the door. Hello, hello. Nobody answers. I open and push the door. I see a guy walk in. I see the door open. Sounds right. So we're out looking at 71 something something. I think it was, I forget what street it was, Glenview or something like that. So we're out and walking through the house, and I'm yelling, hello, is anybody here? Because that's just a trait that I do, because you never know whether somebody fell asleep, they didn't know, somebody else is in the house. So we're walking through, go through the first floor of the row home, which is an air light, which means the kitchen and the dining room split in the back and the living room's in the front. A straight through would be living room, dining room, kitchen online. So we're going through this air light home. We're down. We go through the kitchen, down to the basement. These guys really love it. I'm like, great. The buyer likes going downstairs to see the mechanicals before they go up to see the bedroom. So if he doesn't like the mechanicals, there's no bedroom, no choice to see the bedroom. But we've seen enough homes that the bedrooms are the same size or the same layout. And we were going from there. So as we come around from the dining room into the living room, we're looking at the staircase, and there is a guy standing there in a towel, soaking wet. And I'm like, oh my, oh, sorry. I'm Craig Lurch. We have an appointment to see the house. He's like, what do you mean, see the house? And I said to him, I said, well, your house is for sale. This is 71 something something this street. He goes, no, it's not. It's 71 something something that street. So I was on the wrong street. We were in the wrong house. So I inevitably just said I had to do something. So they liked the house. Do you want to sell it? He was like, no, get out of my house. I couldn't believe it. So we showed the wrong house. Today you'd probably get shot. But that's one of my confessions of funny stories that did happen and did cause not a lot of problem. caused a lot of laughter. As a matter of fact, the guy actually called me about a year later and said it was a funny story. I gave him my card. He called me and says, I am going to move. So I ended up selling the house a year later, but not to those buyers. But it was all from showing the wrong house. So you never know when opportunity is going to check in. Like I say all the time, go out, change your life. Open a door for somebody, because you never know, by opening that door for them, it might actually be opening the door for yourself. So, all right, why don't some of the houses sell? Let's get into some of the confessions, some of the things that are happening out there. There are times that little things get in the way. And we talked about this last week in emotions. Emotions have to be calm between the buyer and the seller, but also among agents. The agents are really the conduit between the two parties, and that's what their professional fees are for. That's what their professional fees they're getting paid for, is to keep the conduit of information flowing back, create it smoothly, do not throw black holes out there, do not cause problems with it, but also at the same time, keep it non-emotional. But when expectations are different, things blow up. That's when there was a problem. So one of the things, after the 37 years and after 4,000 homes, you see some homes just aren't selling. Question is it because of the refrigerator? That's the next story. But why homes aren't selling is it always because of price? I have to disagree. Is it always because it's not stage right? I got to disagree. Is it because the professional pictures were done wrong? Got to disagree. Is it because the marketing is being done wrong? Ding, ding, ding. That could be a problem. Is it because the cleanliness of the house isn't right? Ding, ding, ding. Could it be smell? Ding, ding, ding. So let's go through a couple things here. I'm going to go back to a funny story about a lifestyle of a house. It was actually a condo downtown, and we were talking about how to get a house ready. It was not the price. They had had 20 showings on it. And this is going back in time, a couple decades. But this is, they've had a bunch of showings, probably about 20 showings. And this is how the funny story stick with you is, I was talking with a dear friend of mine, Alan Dom, who controls Rittenhouse, fantastic realtor, fantastic grandpa, dad, all that stuff. Schlesinger's and all the Steven Starr restaurants as a partner with it, with the great Steven Starr. But he was telling, we were talking, we were sitting about why aren't houses selling if the price is price right. You know it's price right. It's price below the market. If you know that you've had it staged, you've had all these things out. This is what he said to one of his sellers when with feedback. He said to her, you know, Mary, he goes, we have a problem with the cleanliness of the house. He didn't know how to really do it. So this is how he did. He goes, because it had to be light and airy, because some people feedback can really knock them down. And some people feedback's like water off a duck. They don't really care about it because they don't really want your opinion anyway. So he goes to Mary. He goes, we have a problem. The house needs to be tidied up. She goes, oh, Alan, I'm telling you, the house is fine. It's clean. He goes, Mary, it's not. Every time I leave here, I need to go get my shoes polished because of dust and cat hair. It needs to be clean. Oh, Alan, okay, I guess I have to finally do it. Do you have a cleaning company to come do it? He had her hire a cleaning company. They came in it, and within 3 days of the house being polished and shined, not just decluttered and not just priced right and not just pictures right, polished and shined, the house sold. So now I'm challenging you, if your house is sitting in the market, or you're getting ready to come off the market in 90 days or 120 days. There are more expired homes out there. There are more temporary off-the-market homes or withdrawn homes. If you're in that quagmire of, yes, I still want to sell, but I don't know why. I was priced right. I thought our marketing was right. Call me. Reach out to me. DM me. Call me, 267-214-7728. Let's discuss why it's not selling, why it didn't sell when it was on the market. Let's set a new plan. Sometimes it's just repositioning it, and it's not always price. You can do a $10,000 change, but by doing some of these other things, changing the decor, not just staging it, changing some of the decor, maybe some of it is very offensive to other people. I've had homes that have some paintings, very expensive paintings, that are done of people, and they're not dressed. Those have got to come down. you have things that are sometimes so many pictures, so many antiques, so many tchotchkes that is overwhelming. But it's been staged right. But yet the seller let the stager do the job, but the seller didn't let the stager finish the job, which is get rid of some of the attention things that is attracting people. One of the biggest things, I'm going to give you the hint now, if you have them, get them off the wall. Going up a staircase, people think that it's a great place to see all the pictures of the family. It is, but guess what? It's distracting and it makes this hallway space feel small. It's not in a lot of the homes that are the newer, bigger, or the new construction ones, but if you're going into some of the older homes that you people have lived in over 20, 30 years, that was a tradition then. That was what they did. That's what they were grown up with their parents doing in row homes because they didn't have enough wall space. So here's the deal. Make sure all those pictures along there are down and out of it. Sometimes homes feel dark. Change the lighting. Sometimes it's not pricing, it's lighting. Change the story, change the lighting, change. Don't make it over perfumey, but think there are cultures and there are people that like to cook with certain ingredients. Maybe get the ducts in the house clean. Maybe you had an older pet that was a family member, a dog that passed away that had smells for years, but then now you're deciding to move and all that stuff. Get the ductwork clean. So sometimes there's those things. And the number one thing is make sure the front door is clean, washed, windows are all done around there, put a new wreath there, put a new mat there, because it's all about the first entrance as you go into the property. So sometimes, like I said, houses don't sell, not because of price, it's because of those other secrets that I just gave you. All right, now let's talk about why a deal almost blew up. Another one, a refrigerator. A refrigerator. In the contract, what we do is we have everything highlighted in a prep sheet, and it actually has exclusions and inclusions. It is also in the multiple listing. It's also on the seller disclosure, but it says cut and paste this in here, cut and paste this in exclusions, cut and paste this in inclusions. Why are we doing that? Just to make sure the other agents know what to do. But remember some. I've almost had to buy a refrigerator. We almost blew a deal up because of a refrigerator, because the challenge was the seller took the refrigerator. The seller's like, I want the refrigerator. They forgot it was in the contract and figured, what are they going to do? By the way, it wasn't a brand new refrigerator. It was a 5-6-year-old refrigerator, but they wanted it because their parents had bought it for them and their parents were now passed. And they wanted to keep it as a spare that was going to be in their garage, not even in their kitchen, because we had sold them the house that had the other refrigerator, which was a Sub-Zero. Well, now the buyer wants a new refrigerator. And the seller's like, okay, the refrigerator is only worth a couple hundred dollars because it's used. They're very good. Go to scratch and dent and get a new one, or we'll put one in. No, we want that exact one, or they wanted like $1,500 for a refrigerator. And the highest price refrigerators back then were like $800, $900, $1,000, I mean, with water and all that stuff. So the problem was the buyer decided to bully. The seller was now in a bad spot, and they were trying to take something from the buyer that was more than just the refrigerator. What we had to do was calm everybody down, have the discussion of what is reality, what was the cost of that refrigerator when it was bought. And we told them, so it can't be higher than what it is, because if we left it, it's X. The bottom line, the buyer ended up settling for $500, coming off $1,500. But remember, they were trying to bully. So believe it or not, agents, sellers, buyers, attention to detail of what's being left. I've had challenges over light switch covers that are in the kids' bedroom because it matches their bedspreads. Or the decor of the rest of the furniture. And the rule of the game is you can't take them. Take them off. If you're going to be taking them, take them off. I tell people, if you're going to be changing light fixtures, take them off. And just because you have a $20,000 Swarovski crystal chandelier in your dining room that you paid all this money for doesn't mean another buyer likes it. Doesn't mean they're going to pay you for it. Doesn't mean it adds value. If you're going to take it and try to sell it on an antique, take it out now. Don't even let them see it. Because the second people see it, they visualize that it has to stay there. And by the way, everybody, make sure the house is spotty, is not spotted around the sinks. Going back to that last story, Make it shiny, everybody. Make it shiny, make it shiny. All right, let's get into another thing, another segment. The biggest mistake I see every year that sellers, especially in this market, are doing now, oh, let's price it here. We can always drop it. Nope. Bad answer. Not always. And don't always list with the agent that suggests the highest price. My response is sometimes I talk to sellers and I say to them, I'm like, so if the price was so great on the house, why? And they said you're going to have a line of people, tell them to buy it. Say if it's such a great deal, tell them to buy it. So when you're looking into things, you should be getting at least in the first week to 10 days, you should be getting at least 8 to 10 showings. And in that time frame, out of every 8 to 10 buyers coming through your home, you should have at least one offer. Usually your first offer is your best. So this is the key when you're looking at things. Don't always look at the highest price. Don't always think you can drop the price, because if you're not getting showings like that, you're in trouble. If you're only getting like 2 or 3 and you're getting feedback, no feedback, you're out of whack in price. I look at it, if you have no showings going on, you're 10 to 12% out of whack. If you have some showings going on, especially in week two, you're about 8 to 10% out of whack. If you're still not, I mean, if you're getting showings, you're not getting offers, you're probably in that 4 to 6 range. And the second you're in that 0 to 4% range of where you think the house is really going to sell, that's where you're going to be needing the price. So coming up, bottom line, price the house right. Make sure the attention to details there. 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Price is one thing. Lifestyle is another. 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Get into the ChatGPT. 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Craig Lurch, eXp Realty. Want to say thank you again for following us. 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We're sharing community ideas, and we're here always to help you unlock doors in your new home and selling your present home, taking you from a trade-up or a downsize. 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
4: 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The views do not necessarily reflect those of WWDB, its staff, or management.

0: Good morning, good morning, Boker Tov. Every time I hear that song, Shalom, Shalom, I remember the first time I heard it, and I thought, yes, that is kind of horror. We were all going to be able to sing Shalom, Shalom. And the lyrics by one of my favorite groups, Safam. I don't know if Safam is still around, Mitchell, but we always love them. I always say, my guest is an old friend of mine, and very often that is the case. But specifically today, Rabbi Mitchell Smith, who's also Dr. Smith, he has a PhD. But Mitch, you and I have probably known each other a good 50 years. You were still a student at rabbinical school when we first met. And Mitch co-officiated at my wedding to my late wife. Well, she wasn't late then, of course. But so he and I have been, we have been very good friends for many, many years. And I'm really excited to have him on today. Mitchell, as I said, is a rabbi. He also has worked as a psychologist. Now, in fact, he has a very interesting, I guess, third career, Mitch, because weren't you an architecture engineer at Penn?
1: Architecture major, but it didn't really work out.
0: Pardon me, I'm sorry.
1: That didn't work out. That was my major, but I moved on.
0: Okay, well, yes, but as I said, Mitchell has... had an interesting life. He lived in Israel. You were in the IDF, I believe. I get it.
1: Yes.
0: Yeah. And it's one of the tragedies is I was talking to somebody a long time ago and said, yes, I don't talk about that. And that's sad. That's sad. No matter how we may feel about the current government of Israel, and I know they're is a lot of disagreement within the American Jewish community. Somebody who served in the IDF, to me is a hero. Because
1: I used to say that there was really two versions of the IDF, the Israel Defense Forces. One, the one that won all the wars, and the one that I was in.
0: Yeah. Anyway, Mitch, again, welcome. It's good to see you in the flesh, as well as Mitchell lived in Florida for some time. He's now in New Jersey, so it's nice to be in closer proximity to each other for these many years in which we have known each other. Why don't you tell us, other than I know you have a doctorate from Temple, and your undergraduate degree from Penn, and you are an ordained rabbi. You were a congregational rabbi, but why don't you tell us a little bit about who you are, and then let's talk about what I really would like you to talk about today, Mitchell, is what's happening in the American Jewish community because of what's happening in Israel. And I know many people of my generation feel conflict with their children and their grandchildren, because the younger generations of people who are positively Jewish are not so they don't feel the love for Israel that I was raised with. I know Mitchell also comes from a family in which Israel was very important, and that seems to have changed. And I really would like Mitch's input on his thinking on that. But tell us a little bit about who you are, Rabbi.
1: Well, just to add briefly, Bert, to what you said, I after finishing my doctorate at Temple in educational psychology, I did make Aliyah to Israel. I lived in Haifa for 7 years. And during that time, I continued what I had done for my doctoral PhD dissertation, which is structured encounters between Israeli Jews and Israeli Arabs, for the purpose of altering the way they would look at each other and communicate with each other. So I spent a lot of time doing that.
0: And you worked with young people as well, didn't you, in both communities?
1: It was everything from high school to we did group with teachers and community leaders, so older as well as younger, also college age. Then I returned to the States. I was a Hillel rabbi for a while. As we said, I eventually went back to school, and I got my credentials in sports psychology, and that's what I do now. We're talking about what's happening with the younger generation vis-a-vis Israel. And just to say, your family, I believe, was far more Zionist than mine. I mean, you had the Pishkev. I mean, I wouldn't define us as Zionist. What that means, well, maybe we'll get into that later because we know what that means. But like we always, every Yom Kippur, we bought a 10-cent each, those little leaves. Remember that you pasted onto the tree. And once you had $2, you bought a tree in Israel. So we were very connected, Israel.
0: Your family was very Jewish, commonly involved. Very Jewish,
1: yes, very Jewishly involved in particularly in the Jewish education. My dad was president of the board of the St. Paul Talmud Torah at the time in the late 50s, early 60s. Interestingly enough, the Talmud Torahs or community afternoon schools in both St. Paul and Minneapolis were considered among the best in the country. They were written up extensively. So that was the environment in which I grew up.
0: And your mother was a national leader in Hadassah, correct?
1: Well, she was very involved in Hadassah, and then my parents became very committed philanthropically. So I would say more that than I don't think she ever held any office, but she was very involved, and they went every year to the annual convention. So I grew up with very strong Jewish identity, and then here's where I want to start the story. So I went to Penn. Late 60s. And at the time, you know, I was exposed to a lot of kind of the what was happening on the campuses. It was the anti-war movement, left leaning. And I came from a non-political family, really. And I was kind of caught up and carried into this culture. Sorry. And part of that was a slow and increasing alienation from Israel, that I just couldn't reconcile how I viewed Israel and with this kind of left, you know, the left-leaning commitment. But I remember the summer after my freshman year, I was on the staff at Ramah, and there was some counselors from Israel, and I felt very far from them. I just couldn't connect with them at all. And then, you know, that might have continued. And then in the very late 60s, early 70s, just as I was transitioning from undergrad into rabbinic school, there was this emergence of this phenomenon that you will remember, which was typically referred to as the New Jews. So the New Jews were young, recent graduates. Many of them had come out of the Ramah movement,
0: right,
1: who were reacting... Sorry. Well, I was getting over whatever. They were reacting to the kind of corporate feel of synagogue life of the 50s and 60s. And combining with the new, you know, there's all like Woodstock, all of that of the late 60s. Mm-hmm. There were conventions and it led to involvement. It was an existing, I think, had existed many years, but no one knew about it until then, called WUJIS, the World Union of Jewish Students. And the North American component then became very strong.
0: The World Union of WUJIS.
1: People, yes.
0: And I was not a student, but I went to the WUJIS convention.
1: No, it was really young people, you know, not only students.
0: Yeah, well, I was 26, so I guess I almost qualified to still being young.
1: And, you know, some of these people, I remember in Philadelphia, there were guys, and you may not know, remember these names. It was Jay Blum, who was active in the
0: I remember Jimmy Sleeper, I guess, wrote the book, New Jews.
1: And then there was Alex Diamond, who was, family was from the Young Israel in Overwood Park. Very nice. And so these, I mentioned them because they were right-leaning, but most people were left-leaning. And so bit by bit, it became more of a, it carved out a position that you could be on the left and also be strongly Jewishly connected. And to be
0: a Zionist was not a bad thing then either.
1: Right. I mean, already then, after 67, there are people that said, well, Israel stopped being underdog and they conquered the territories and that. And the reason I mention all of this is because I was speaking yesterday to kind of get a sense of, right now I don't have a lot of interaction with young Jews in their, you know, teens and 20s and 30s and whatnot. But I was speaking with a Jewish camp director, and his contention was, number one, that young Jews are exposed to this multitude of social media. And that's one of the prime reasons for the alienation of Israel. And number two, or along with that, is that they no longer have a feel for Israel as the underdog, Israel that has to struggle for its existence.
0: Now, it's the opposite, right?
1: Both of these are valid, but I don't think that they're at the heart of this question of why young Jews are alienated from or don't relate to Israel. And I want to say, in 1976, one of my very first sermons ever for High Holidays, I talked about how we can't use either the Holocaust or Israel under the gun as motivators for Jewish identity. Both of those are legitimate concerns, but they won't cut it. That's not going to make Jews feel Jewish. It'll just make them aware they're Jewish. And 50 years later, I think that's still the same as Kurt Lewin, who was a social psychologist that I studied at Temple, said, no, their Jewish identity can be salient. It means it's something that we feel, especially now with all the anti-Semitism. But the question is there also content? And that's the problem. That's what I want to get to. The thing is, Jews might feel aware that they're Jewish because of all of the, you know, the situation right now. But they also don't have the content that, as you said, maybe, you know, their grandparents and great-grandparents, of course, had. And I remember back then I taught Hebrew high school in Philadelphia, and I remember thinking, you know, unless what we teach is reinforced at the home, it's kind of evaporates. And so then they started, you know, people started doing these, and I did as well, family education. You would have, like in the synagogue, we would have events for the whole, that were family-based rather than just the kids, in an attempt to create a supportive environment. And I mentioned that because I think that's at the heart of the issue today, that kids don't have, they don't grow up in an environment that's rich in Jewish content. So they might have a salient feel that of their Jewish, the fact that they're Jewish, because the world maybe won't let them forget it, especially on campus. But they have little content to go with it, and little Israeli content. And those were the points I wanted to make, and we can go from there.
0: Let me ask you a question, though. I am old enough to remember the immediate aftermath of the Holocaust. I think I know probably the story about my sitting with my mother and my sister and my grandmother listening to the UN vote, where, you know, Israel was authorized, if you will, by the United Nations, and my grandmother crying. And it was really the first time that I had learned that I had had family in Poland, actually, who died. So that was part of my earliest memory, and seeing a relative come back with a number, not a come back, but come to the States, and she had a number on her arm. So that was at least to some small degree, but an awareness of my connection with that Jewish tragedy. I mean, it wasn't the Maccabees. It was people who I knew. And I think the loss of that for succeeding generations has fed the willingness on the part of a lot of younger Jews to look at Israel more critically than I certainly was allowed to as a kid. Even though my father was politically left wing, he was a proud member of the ZOA.
1: But
0: do you think that is part of the gap between the current generation and an older generation? We just have different Jewish experiences when it comes to Israel.
1: This Kamberger also told me in the Reform Movement, the Reform Movement was always very strong in social action and social justice. And you remember our old colleague, long time ago, but also we're now old, Buzz Bogage, the director of the Reform Movement's office in Philadelphia, very active in the community. Then they made a move toward Zionism. They created something called, I forget, Artsakh. That's a conservative reform. Anyway, they had a Zionist component within the Reform movement, and apparently that sort of kind of shrilled up, because he was telling me at the camp that when they hardly touch on Israel at one of the local synagogues, that they're so focused on social justice. And they don't really teach Israel, and it's sort of moved away. I was thinking probably we need a new generation of new Jews of outside of the organization of young activists who are out there. We know they are very strong in their Jewish and Zionist identity, who are going to rally their own and figure out where to go next. The other thing that's very interesting is, everyone comments on how the so-called anti-Israel camp and also the era of the Hamas and whatnot have been very effective for years and years and years and years in their propaganda. And I was just listening this morning to a guy named Tim Miller. He's a former Republican strategist. And he was saying how the Democrats have to learn how to play hardball, like the Republicans. And I was thinking, okay, so the Jewish community needs to reach out to Tim Miller, who I think from every time I see him, he just seems to be very insightful, and say, okay, what does that mean? How do we do that? Because the message of the other side just seems to be more, I don't know if it is not intrusive, but more pervasive or more, it hits harder than our side, the case for Israel. I mean, you have someone like Dan Goldman, the outgoing congressman in New York, who's a very strong supporter of Israel. And then you have Zoran Mamdani, whose voice kind of drowns out Dan Goldman for whatever reason.
0: But you also have, people like Lander. I mean, you have people who are committed Jews, in some instances, even still will refer to themselves as Zionists, who are much more critical of Israel than I could have imagined when I was a young man, and are considered to be, to some degree, they belong to synagogues, etc., but they're not hesitant about being very critical, even of the term Zionism. I mean, I was raised to feel that to describe yourself as a Zionist, that was something to be proud of. And I'm not so sure that's true for all that many young Jews today.
1: So that's one of the problems. I mentioned the word before, and it's come to mean support of the Jewish state. And indeed, political Zionism, which is Zionism defined around self-determination of the Jewish people is an important component of Zionism. But there's a whole other side of the meaning of the word, which can be largely encapsulated in what's known as cultural Zionism. That was the Zionist of, for instance, the Am, also of largely Mordechai Kaplan. Mm-hmm. Kaplan said, Israel, think of Israel as like the, like a bike wheel. Israel is at the hub, and all the Jewish communities that are asked for are the spokes. Mm-hmm. And, you know, even Achad Ha'am said famously, more than the Jews have kept the Sabbath has kept the Jews. So in a sense, maybe it's true about Israel. But the point is, some Jews could be hypercritical of Israel. I mean, certainly I would put myself among them. And at the same time, have Israel deep in our soul. You know, there's a colleague of Martin Buber named Ernst Simon, who taught at Hebrew University. And he called this, I think it was critical loyalty, means you're loyal. You're part of the camp.
0: Right.
1: Said, do not separate yourself from the community. But you're also out there criticizing and calling. I mean, it sounds a little high loop to say this, but in the manner of the prophets of old.
0: Mm-hmm. Yeah, no, and I, that was one of the things that always fascinated me about Judaism, was the willingness to wrestle with God, to argue about things that matter deeply to the Jewish community, but that, you know, all legitimate opinions were in fact legitimate, and that, you know, the I mean, I never remember, even though I was raised in an Orthodox family, I never remember having a sense that I wasn't supposed to ask questions about why we did things, why we believed in certain things.
1: Look, I remember when I was in third grade of Hebrew school, fourth grade of public school, and the teacher, we were studying Lech Lecha, the third chapter of the Bible, where God promised the land of Israel. And our teacher said, so we can show all the Arabs where it says here in the Bible that God promised land us. And I was like a nine-year-old, and I was thinking, well, why? Why would they believe our version? I mean, that makes no sense at all. Mm-hmm. So anyway, very quickly, I see we just have a couple minutes left. What I wanted to say was, back in the 60s, remember there was a issue of Look magazine called The Vanishing American Jew.
0: Right.
1: Yeah. And then there was the debate, should we put our efforts into more into outreach to the marginal, or inreach to strengthen the commitment of those who are with us? And this commentator, Brett Stevens, former New York Times guy, said, and I agree with him, you know, we waste money spent on Jewish defense and like fighting anti-Semitism is not money well spent. It should be going to Jewish summer camps and Jewish day school. And with anything that I think makes sense, that's it. I mean, you got to pick your resources, and you know, we're going to lose some Jews, and maybe eventually they'll come around. Often it's a developmental thing in your 20s, and maybe in your 40s, maybe you see things differently. As a rabbi, I've seen that happen. But for now, you know, when you create solidly identifying Jews through Jewish education, day schools, and summer camps, though, that's building the future of our community. That's ensuring that we have not only Jews, but that Jews that continue to exemplify the values of liberal life rooted in, you know, 3,000 years, 4,000 years of Jewish tradition.
0: Yeah, and you know, I mean, I taught on and off, I taught Hebrew school over the years. We only have 3 minutes left. But I remember there were people who were teaching there who I felt personally did not have the commitment to Judaism that some of us did. And, you know, they were so desperate for teachers, and they happened to be Jewish, but they were not role models for young Jews, I felt, to feel, yes, you know, Judaism, and it's not perfect, but it's pretty damn good, and we should make the best of it. And I always said I felt I was dealt a pretty good hand to be born a Jew, and the question is how I played those cards. And I think, you know, I think you would agree with that, that we all have an obligation to emphasize the really wonderful aspects of Judaism. And there are also some less than

0: certainly a legitimate line within Judaism.
1: All right, thank you. We are going to have to wrap up soon. It's good seeing you. I hope that we will see each other face to face in the very near future. It's always great catching up with you, Mitch. And as I said, Mitch and I have been good friends since we were young men. And I always like talking to you, Mitch, and I've learned a lot from you over the years. So thank you.
0: You're very
1: So that about
0: okay.

0: This is Gary Hendler.
1: And Mark Sigmund.
0: Struggling with addiction? 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

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I'm your host, Randall Jefferson. 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You can also send us your comments via social media. On X, we are at Tone and Tenor. 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Our topic today, Philadelphia's backward slide. Loyalists, nepotism, corruption, financial mismanagement, etc. So a lot of folks probably saying, Randall, what are you talking about? With all due respect to the current administration, Philadelphia has been in a backward slide for years. Well, let's even say decades. And when I say that, you know, the show just before me, Conservative Voice, they were talking with Republican gubernatorial candidate for Pennsylvania, and they brought up taxes. They brought up things that affect people's everyday life. And that's what I'm talking about. See, we here in Philadelphia, we focus on what is the now. We're not focusing on the future. We're not focusing on how we got to where we are today and how we're going to clean ourselves up and get out of this mess. You know, we have a bunch of folks that are in positions that some are not qualified. Some are qualified, but because they're not a loyalist, they find a way to get rid of them. Then we have those family members that are sitting in these positions, and some of them are husband and wife. But what they do is the husband will use his last name and the wife will use their maiden name. For example, Joe Grace, the communications director for the mayor, his last name is Grace. But then his wife's last name is Ward. And she has another position. And I'm not beating up on people because this happens all over in government. It happens on the Democratic side and it happens on the Republican side. But people fail to realize when you keep reinventing, not even reinventing the wheel, but keep using the same people over and over and over again in these positions, or you elevate them from one position to another, for which they are probably not even qualified, but because they are somebody's friend or because they're loyal to this person, they are given a job. Some of them are getting six-figure salaries. Some of them are even making more than the mayor here in the city of Philadelphia. And they don't know. They don't know. My cat knows more than half of these folks. And this is what where we are at today. You know, we talk about elections. We talk about people going up. People don't want to go to the polls because they know what the outcome is going to be if they go and vote. And they know that a lot of folks are not going to go out and vote. This is not Michigan. Think about what has happened in Michigan and in New York. And within the Democratic Party, there is a split. There is a big split. And you have more and more progressive candidates that are winning elections right here in Philadelphia. In an election that was supposed to be, you know, handed to almost to State Senator Sharif Street, he was beat by former state rep, Chris Rabb, a progressive.
a progressive person. But see, you know, what we have to really start to look at is not looking at these labels, because within each party, there are progressives, there are conservatives. And then you have the independent voter. In Pennsylvania, and I've said this over and over again, we are a closed state. So when it comes down to a primary, if you're a Republican, you vote Republican. If you're a Democrat, you vote Democrat. If you're an independent, you can only vote for a question that's on a ballot. So then what happens? When your general election comes about, you only can vote if you're independent for the lesser of the two evils. This is the state that we're in. You know, we hear when folks go to be elected, you hear the same things. Healthcare, education, those are the two top. You barely hear about the struggle that the everyday person faces day in and day out. Why? Because the present day politicians are career politicians, and they live in this bubble. They live in this bubble. You know, with all due respect to my friends that are Republicans and conservatives and all that, I mean, when you have a leader at the top of the helm in these United States that gets on a mic and starts talking about people negatively, start cussing out at people and talk about folks, it actually trickles down. The same thing happens in the Democratic Party. So, you know, you can't sit there and blame one party and say they're this, this, and this when you're doing the same thing, or you're sitting there with your thumbs up your behinds and you can't get nothing done. See, if anyone really looks at the Constitution, and I'm not talking about the Declaration of Independence, because we have already talked about that, that independence, and there's a little piece that we forget. Even before the Emancipation Proclamation, folks came here that were black, settled in Florida, in a, I'm going to say a commune, but it was a piece of land in Florida, and they were black, and they were free, more or less free slaves. And they had their own community in Florida, just outside of St. Augustine, Florida. See, we have to really start to look at the reality of the world that we're living in and not listen to the noise that we hear every day. And as we move closer and closer to next year and to the major elections, for like within this state, you're going to have come November the gubernatorial election. But then next year, you're going to start seeing the run for president. You're going to see the run for city council. You're going to see the run for all of these other offices. What's happening is you're going to start to see the appeasements. Now, don't get fooled or get okey-doked, because when they start doing this, it's so that they can gain your vote. It's so they're not going to fulfill 9 times out of 10 their promises. You know, and that brings me to a very, very touchy subject. We here in Philadelphia have been faced with a school district crisis for years. School district crisis for years. A funding crisis is what they're calling it. But no one has really addressed the real concern. And the concern should be, show me where the money is. Show me why our school district, our children are not smarter. Show me why in our state
that there is a disproportionate between the urban school districts and the suburban school districts when it comes to learning and educating our children. Because, see, what happens is children are being used as political pawns in our urban city. You know, and the employees of these districts are being used as political pawns. And, you know, when you have to close schools and when you have to look for people to hire and you start moving people around, it's something not right. It's something definitely not right. And this is not the first time that this has happened. It happened under the Haidt administration. It happened under other administrations, and no one solved the problem. The problem is relatively easy to solve. You know, and my hat's off to City Council President Kenyatta Johnson. But we must look at what this is all about. People have been going, they have held these community meetings, and the first thing that folks say when it comes down to the Philadelphia School District is that there should be a forensic audit. Well, just this week, and I said this, and I said it on Facebook, they have decided, council has asked the city controller, remember, city controller is elected, okay? And she sits with a party, it's not independent, to do a performance. Now, there's a difference. There's a difference between a performance audit, a financial audit, and a forensic audit. So what is the difference? See, this is where we get hung up on. A lot of people saying, oh, it's about time. I said it's about time, but I said it's a good first start. It's a good first start, but when you're not going to have any information until next year on what this will entail or what the outcome will be, and you're saying it's just going to be for budget, you know, it could help with the budget. I got a problem. I got a problem, Mr. Council President. I got a problem, Mr. Fourth District. I got a problem, Mr. Harity. I've got a problem, Mr. Driscoll. I've got a problem with all of you folks that have been involved in the process and have been almost lifelong politicians or worked for somebody who was a politician, that we are still having the same conversation. You know, and some of you have even held state positions. And we're still having this conversation because we don't want to look at what is really going on in our cities. We don't want to look at the financial activity that goes on. We're talking about performance audit. We're not talking about a forensic audit. We're not talking about a financial audit. We're talking about, oh, well, these folks said they wanted audit, so this is what we're going to give them. See, then we can say we gave them an audit. But if you don't know the difference, then you're caught up in this cackalacky BS. So let me tell you what the definition of a performance audit versus a financial audit is. A performance audit evaluates operational efficiency, effectiveness, and achievement of strategic goals, whereas a financial audit assesses the accuracy and the fairness of the financial statements. Think about it. What I just said, a performance audit evaluates operational efficiency. So we already know if you have your ear to the ground that we have
the school district of Philadelphia has not been operating efficiently for a very long time. That's not what the people want. That's not what the people want. The people want to know, show me the money. Where is the money? Where did it go? Where did it go? Financial audits are objective reviews of organizational financial statements and records. Yes, the Philadelphia School District does have an audit. A lot of places have their own internal audits. But when you don't have an outsider who does not have any their hands in the pot, so to speak, you're going to get an outcome. It's just like with polls. See, if you think about it, if you go look at what happened in Michigan in a Democratic race, see, I've always said polls are not a true story. See, for people, you can go and take a sample to push up and say, this person's in the lead or that person's in the lead. And this is what starts to get people to think, oh, well, I better go vote for them or I better go vote for her or whomever. But what happens is that the momentum starts to shift with these polls. But the polls are not that accurate because it's only a small sample. If I want to say, I want to know about from 18 to 25 year olds, how are they going to vote? I'm going to go and I'm going to call up these 18 to 25 year old people. You don't, and you're only doing a sampling, 500,000 or what have you. And then you can say, okay, 50% said they're going to do this, the other 50% said they're going to do the other. Or 75% here or 25% there. This is what drives these outcomes. Or folks just say, hell, I'm not going to vote at all. And that is where we have a problem. Then we have our folks start talking about, well, this city delivered this amount. This Philadelphia has not. I will say this, and I will say if you run numbers, Philadelphia has not delivered anything in quite a long time. We are on a backward slide. We are on a backward slide because we have too much loyalists. If you're not loyal to the mayor, then you may lose your job. If you're not loyal to the city council president, you may lose your job. If you're not loyal to a certain group, you may lose your job. If your last name isn't this or that because of nepotism, hey, that's where we're at. And let's not even talk about corruption. Let's not even go there. You can go to jail and have been a candidate or have had sat in a seat and come out and become a special advisor to the DA or go over and to the row office of the sheriff's office and have a position, but a person that has the skills, who has kept their nose clean and tried to get jobs, can't get them because they're not part of the spider web, because people are scared. And if you are in there and you have the knowledge and you speak out, or you look for guidance, you get fired. Let's really think about, this is what Philadelphia does. This is how Philadelphia has been working for years and for decades. And it's not just Philadelphia. It's not just Philadelphia. But this is where I live. This is what I observe. This is what has happened. When you have a divided House and a divided Senate, you can't get anything done. And let's not even talk about the community groups that are getting an abundance of money
to run these programs. And then these leaders of these groups, next thing you see is brand new Mercedes parked in front of their buildings. And wait a minute, something's wrong with this. Where's this money? If we're going to do an audit, let's do financial audits. Let's do forensic audits. Let's see where the taxpayers' money is actually going and how it is actually spent. Not say, oh, I'm going to close these schools. See, we got to stop bringing in the hatchet men and women. We've got to stop looking at those folks are making six-figure salaries, and then we start justifying that when they make more than the mayor of Philadelphia, oh, we have to pay this because we need to bring the best talent we can. Well, have we really bought the best talent to turn this city around and put them in positions to turn this city around? We're going to take our first break. 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Our topic today, Philadelphia's backwards slide, loyalists, nepotism, corruption, financial mismanagement, etc.

Welcome back. Tony Tenor here on WWDB Talk 860 AM and 97.5 HD2. I'm your host, Randall Jefferson. Our topic today is Philadelphia's backward slide. Loyalists, nepotism, corruption, financial management, etc. As we were going to the break, you know, I was mentioning about the Philadelphia School District, you know, in the midst of what they called a financial crisis, they were able to find some money. Now, I don't know how they did it. But they found some money to avert some of these, the firings. You know, the money's there. It's just, how is it being managed? Where is it going? So just like within Philadelphia's executive branch, which has the largest, one of the largest salaries in the history and the most people in the Parker administration, a deputy this, assistant that, deputy mayor to this, deputy mayor to that, deputy mayor to the other, and these folks are making pretty good money. I mean, you know, when you're making over $150,000 and you're not really doing a whole lot because you got an assistant and then they got assistants. You know what I mean? So come on. There is some problems there. And so even with the Philadelphia School District, as we move into the start of the school year, they're doing the same thing. You know, this is a district that claim that they don't have any money, that they're having all these financial problems, and they go out and they start hiring people. They move people around and they change titles and they start giving them more money. See, Philadelphia School District hired a new human resources chief. Just for example, Christy Baldwin was named chief talent officer. I don't know what that means. Baldwin had previously held the position on an interim basis. Now, I don't know what she was paid interimly. The district has cycled through a number of talent executives during the Wellington administration. Now, wait a minute. If you start keep losing people, something's wrong. Something's wrong. If these people were the best that you went and got, and then they up and leave, something's not right there. Baldwin is a former longtime human resource executive in Prince George County, Maryland, where she was credited with lowering teacher vacancies and recruiting a more diverse educator workforce. Wellington, in a release, said Baldwin was battle tested. Dr. Baldwin brings a wealth of experience and knowledge to the district, as well as demonstrated track record of officially staffing schools with high qualified teachers, increasing the number of Black and Latino educators, and working with union leaders, Wellington said. Baldwin officially in her new role, which she started July 27th, is being paid $235,000. $235,000. Now think about what that last line said, working with unions. All right? Then we keep going on then with changes in assistant superintendent salaries were announced. Khalil Johnson, who worked as a deputy chief of talent management and recruitment selection. Johnson, the former principal of Overbrook High School, is moving to become the interim assistant superintendent for network of district high schools. Johnson will be paid $197,000, $302,000. She replaces Nora Tennant, who was previously announced as associate superintendent for secondary schools. Well, you know, they used to call high schools secondary schools, okay? Now, think about it. See, all we're doing is changing titles. You know what I'm saying? Changing titles and giving people more money in a district that don't have no money. Thomas Hanna, who was associate superintendent for the secondary schools, moved over to, think about it now, we're just moving people around, you know, moving people around because, you know, and it happens every year. So this is nothing new. Hannah will be paid $221,658
and tenant salary will be $215,202. Brenda Elliott was named Deputy Superintendent of Academic Services. She's getting paid $285,488. Michael Ferrer, Chief Academic Officer. Wait a minute. Listen to what I said. Chief Academic Officer. Now, wasn't there somebody that was already head of academics? So now we got a Chief Academic Officer, $221,000. Natalie Naree, Chief of Special Education, Diverse Learners, and Wellness, has a salary of $221,000. Nishwanda Francis Thompson, Senior Advisor for Strategic Initiative and Innovation, is paid $208,627. You know, start looking at these things. Assistant Superintendent Jamila Clay, Assistant Superintendent of School Management and Organization, makes $197,302. Kelly Esposito, Assistant Superintendent for Learning Network 4, makes $197,000. Interim Assistant Superintendents Wilfredo Ortiz and Lucy Fierro, who will be running Learning Networks 8 and 9, respectively, will also be paid $197,000. Sarah Gabley, Watling's Chief of Staff, will add the school's transition office to her portfolio. So they're going to add a little more and to the title so that they can get a little more money. Now, I don't have the breakdown of what their salaries were before the movement started back and forward. But if you look at this trend, $225,000. You know, as a principal, typically in Philadelphia, are paid $153,296 and $172,636 annually with salaries. Those salaries were set by the union contract. Principals are represented by the Commonwealth Association of School Administrators and Teamsters Local 502. So when you start looking at, you look at all of these folks. Now, we're just talking just this one piece, right? All of these folks. We ain't even talking about the number of teachers and the teachers' salaries. So you look at this, and we have to start realizing, where is this money? So back to that performance audit. So was there a performance audit done? No, we know that, to be real. Before all of this shifting, and how were these decisions made by Mr. Wattlinger and his crew? And who helped him make those decisions? And how did the board approve this? You can approve closing schools. You can approve almost getting rid of folks, but it didn't. It took people jumping up and down to save those folks. But yet and still, we still have schools that may be understaffed. We still have schools that have leaky roofs. We still have schools that have no air conditioning. We still have schools that all should have been retrofitted years ago. And then you still have the money that was supposed to come from the University of Pennsylvania, the $10 million a year for EPA for the schools. So where's this money? Show me this money. So we performance is all right. You know, that's a good first start. But you're not going to, that's not going to solve the problem. And the council president said that. He said, it won't solve the problem. It won't solve the problem, but it will give us an idea on where we should do for the next budget. The Philadelphia School District is about to face significant new scrutiny, with City Council President Kenyatta Johnson asking for a sweeping performance audit of the school system's management and operations. Well, go back to what I said. They all did all that shuffling.
And then that's the management. The city controller, Christy Brady, has agreed to the request. Wait a minute. They have to agree to a request, you know, for this audit? And it's only a performance audit. And it was signed by all the 17 city council people. Johnson's office told the Inquirer, and this comes from the Philadelphia Inquirer, the comprehensive review will go beyond the audit Brady's office performs annually, delving into areas such as staffing and outside contractors. Well, we all know, if you ride around this city, you see the same folks doing the lighting. You see the same folks fixing the streets, if they're not street people, work for the streets department. And you see a lot of, when you look at those license plates of the folks that are doing all of this work, they're not Pennsylvanians. They're from outside of the city. And I can't even tell you whether how many folks that these contractors hire that live in the city of Philadelphia to help do the work. So this is where we have some problems. We have some problems. This school district, one of the largest in the United States, had a $4.6 billion. Their budget is more than Massachusetts, which funds education for 113,000 students in 213 district schools and 65,081 charters. So what's that come out to? Just a little under 180,000 young people that still are not educated efficiently, still don't have the tools they need for a better education. And the things that the young people wanted to do, such as automotive, the blue collar things, the vocational stuff was taken away from the schools. So and we got these unions that supposed to have these programs that are allegedly getting funding to run these programs, and you don't see any statistics on what the city is paying these unions to do. Not only these unions, but these nonprofits that are out there that are getting money. Money because they are friends with certain people. Yes, my city is in ruins, but it's not just my city. If you look at the way this nation is going, it's happening all over this country. The right, the left, the middle, there is no happy medium. People are staying poor. People are staying poor. And then we keep blowing smoke up the constituents behind when it starts, comes time for elections. We're going to take our second and final break. 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

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Yes, we've got to fight the power that be, you know, because we're losing our freedom of speech. We're losing everything that years gone by, decades gone by, that folks fought for. And we're losing it because we are more into a capitalistic economic society for the haves and not the have-nots. You know, this is where we have to really look at what's going on. You know, and I'm going to switch gears real quick because, you know, something is real disturbing to me. I attended it wasn't a vigil, but it was a meeting this week after some shootings that took place in the Winfield section of Philadelphia. And the captain asked for a meeting, and it was held out in the street. And the power that be that was running it, the first thing, the residents were out there, and she says, this is how the agenda is going to go. We're going to have the introduction, then we're going to have these resources, and then we're going to have the captain of the 19th Police District speak, but there's not going to be any questions and answers. There's not going to be any questions and answers. Well, the residents got upset. What do you mean, no questions, no answers? And so the woman that from the Winfield group that was running it asked the captain, so the captain decided to take some questions. Okay, which was fine. But see, you know, when we have these shootings, when we have these what they want to call nuisances, and then they have these dog and pony shows with elected officials show up, and then these resources show up, or the elected official doesn't show up, but he sends or she sends a representative to speak on their behalf. That is very disrespectful. If you are the council person and this captain, in my opinion, is disrespectful, ask for a meeting and the constituency, you disrespected your constituency. And you have folks that stand up there in the audience who had been fired from other governments, says, oh, well, you forgot me. I'm in the mayor's office with education. Who cares? The people wanted answers. The people wanted answers. And when I asked the question, because on the 27th of June, when there was a shooting of a resident who went to find out what was going on outside of their establishment, was shot and killed by Philadelphia police officers, I asked the question about de-escalation. And it was supposed, you know, you hear about a de-escalation officer. Well, with all due respect, the captain's answer was, all officers are trained for de-escalation. Well, what happened that night, that early Sunday morning, for a former firefighter to get shot and killed? Where was the de-escalation? Now, mind you, Winfield, when I looked around that night when he was shot, there's plenty of white officers out there. When I looked around at the group and the officers, and no disrespect to Philadelphia police, there was one white officer, and he was, I believe, a lieutenant. That was one out of, I counted, I believe, 13. So if you're going to have the community come together at these dog and pony shows, then you need to see the faces. You also need to look, if you took a walk through the neighborhood in April and you know what's going on that corridor, why wasn't there something done between April and June? Granted, the captain was new.
because the other captain got himself in a little trouble at the 19th district. I will give him that. But if you took a walk through this neighborhood and the neighbors and the folks could stand up there and tell you what's going on in those establishments, then something should have been put into place with those folks that are in charge, the council person for that district, who lives in the district, the state senator who has an office straight down the street, about a block and a half away. It should not take killings to have these type of meetings, these dog and pony shows. And that's what they are. Nobody cared about what the DA's resources were. They wanted to know, the constituency, what are you going to do? Nobody wants you to come to these meetings and come give these long, drawn-out dissertations, but you hear the same thing. Anywhere you go throughout the city of Philadelphia, you hear young people need jobs, young people need this, young people need that, schools need this. Where is the comprehensive plan? Don't feed me a bunch of BS. Been there, heard these things. Why can't the powers of be, yes, we have freedom of speech, why can't the powers of be come up with a comprehensive plan? But I'm going to tell you something. The comprehensive plan is going to come, just like it's coming, came in West Philadelphia, parts of West Philadelphia, when Drexel went up one side, Penn's going up the other side, St. Joe's going up the other side. It's called gentrification. And when St. Joe's University starts moving further and further down that 54th Street corridor, watch. And you heard it first right here on Tone and Ten. Watch, the change is going to come. Because the change is going to come. And you can't stop what's happening. You can't stop it, because what this city is doing, it's taxation with semi-representation. You know, you go in there and you, these folks go in there, and but you see that when you go to these things, that these birthday parties, it's this, I don't even go no more to those things. Because it's the same Stepping Fletchers, same grab holders, same ones doing the same things. Look, I watched a gentleman that's supposed to be the town watch with public safety of the administration, and he was pushing his own nonprofit on the kids. He wasn't there at the interest of that community. He was there for his own special interests. This is what happens, and we keep allowing this stuff to happen and let people get away with it. Change is going to come, people, and we're getting ready to get out of here, because we're going to make a change till next week. You know, I want to thank our producer, well, both of them, Eric and Gabby, for putting up with me, as usual. If you want to follow us, you can follow us on Twitter. We are at Tone and Tenor. On Instagram, we are at Tone and Tenor Radio. 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To find us. I'm Randall Jefferson. Don't fall for the okie doke in your city, regardless of where you live, because these folks, it's time for them to go. A change is going to come. 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

0: there.
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11: 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And that is where we get a lot of people tuning in, offering suggestions, letting us know what they think about different things that we talk about. And many of them are concerned that a lot of the things that we are talking about are not being discussed in the national news media, and yet they're very, very important to the well-being of the American people. And that's, you know, very difficult to understand, but it is a fact of life. Now, I also want to say that you can hear past rebroadcasts from a while ago.

0: 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You can hear their rebroadcast, and of course, you'll understand what our real message is. First of all, I want to also say a very nice compliment to all of the people who have been on our show in the last few years. They've really done a lot of great work for us. I want to say thank you to a person who is with us, Bruce Bassett Powell. He's a SCORE associate from Texas, and I'm still getting a lot of good responses from people who listen to those rebroadcasts, where we welcome Barbara Onitska, a radio hostess, Dorothy Furtney from the Made in America store. And while I'm talking about the Made in America store, I want to remind all of you how important it is to help our small businesses, especially those that are at a distance, yet will get those products to you very quickly. 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Also, compliments to Stephen Smolchinski, an outreach service provider, and Professor Michael Bussler from Stockton University. Our engineer is Henry Chaplinsky. I'm Michael Blihash, and always happy to share some message with you that I think that you will be able to think about during the week whenever you tune in on the radio, on the internet, on social media. It's a new world, and we're part of the new world, so we have to take care of one another. And I always welcome you to send in your comments and suggestions. That's where I get a lot of good responses from people who send emails to michael@AmericanWorkersRadio.com. And I'm pleased to include those suggestions that I receive. Some of them are extremely good. Some of the suggestions that I get from people reflect the area where they're located, where they live, the states and the counties where they live, where their businesses are trying to do things to, you know, expand what they're doing, where they're manufacturing. Some of them slowed down on manufacturing. Now some of them are trying to come back, adding new products to their service lines and all. So there's a lot of things that are being done. I agree that it is very disappointing to see that this has not been carried on by the major news media. When you turn on the media, if you just take a look at any time you tune in, it is mainly news that you could live without. A lot of it is stuff that you really don't need, hearing about this one and that one. How about the people of America, the people who are the customers, the people who use all the services here in the USA, and in fact, the people who pay for all of the services that government is providing, the people that are going to the stores, they're able to keep their stores open and serve the public. These kinds of things are never really spoken about on the national news media, and very few people in the local news media want to touch this because this represents something that, one of my customers is only an importer now, and I can't say much because I don't want to offend them. I don't want to make them look bad, like they're doing something that is not what the general public needs. But people ask me all the time, how are we going to get through what we went through in the last 5 years with all the high inflation, all the problems that happened during the pandemic that seem to just continue to go on and on and on. And it put a lot of financial stress on all of us, we the American people. And it's now been a major problem here in the United States of America, and it has to be addressed. And, you know, when I start my stuff, and I do some interviews on various stations and, you know, even through my commentaries in the paper and all, I say to people, 95% of our tax dollars should be directed to American issues, not issues around the world. People say, what did you say? What was that again? I said, 95% of our tax dollars should be directed to American issues, not issues around the world. I said, can you tell me any person, I'm going to ask Bruce, Bruce, can you tell me any person that you know from England or France or anywhere else, is there anybody else that's putting so much time and effort going around the world like we are in America?
1: Well, I guess so. I guess, you know, free trade is a basic principle of commerce, both international and otherwise. So I think that, you know, the U.S. is basically one of the biggest exporters and importers in the world. So that's free trade for you.
0: But, you know, Bruce, when it comes to free trade, I can understand that. But the people are saying there's just so many things Americans are involved with trying to end problems in other countries. But we're not trying to end problems in America. We're directing our people to other focuses in the world, but we're not directing our people in the regular media to tell them, hey, we have a lot of things that are going on in the United States, and we have to do something to make sure that America is always first. You know, I think that since World War II, a very nice lady who served in the Army for like 40 years, I went to an event a few weeks ago before Christmas, and she started to tell me, because she listens in on the program on the internet, and she told me that the United States became very, very involved in all these political issues in the world after World War II. She said, I experienced it. I lived. I went to school before 35, 40 years, a lot of our focus was, what are we going to do to make sure America is the best? She said, today, I agree with all of you guys. And of course, Barbara and the good lady from the American Made store, Dorothy, I agree that there's too much focus on everything else. She said, when I went to school, we focused on what are we going to do when we leave school. In those days, Bruce, I imagine it would be at least 35 or 40 years ago. She said, in those days, we knew what we were going to do when we graduated schools. We knew if we want to go on to do something to manufacture. We wanted to know if we wanted to go work in a store. We knew already what was on our mind. We wanted to go work in a hospital. We wanted to go to continuing education for nursing or whatever. It was not so much technology at that time, is what she told me. And I said, well, that's interesting. She said, technology with my grandchildren, not good. She said, because we're not communicating with each other as we should. We are communicating with a device, not with each other. I said, I have to use that on a future radio program, and I'm going to make sure that you and your family get a copy of that, because she will know exactly what we were talking about. And she said, this is a fact. And she said, I'm on the way out. And my little ones, my grandchildren, are on the way in. I'm more concerned about these kids than anybody can ever imagine. People told me that in the last 5 years, she told me, and her daughter who was with her, told me in the last 5 years, inflation has destroyed a lot of their hopes, dreams, and savings accounts. How do you feel about that, Bruce?
1: I think that's absolutely true. We've just watched the most incredible bit of drivel I've ever heard in my life was the president speaking at Davos. He went on and on and on without anything stopping him. It was absolute rubbish and lots of lies that he told. And I think that we've got to recognize that we're just one country in a major country in the world. And we've got to remain that way, I think.
0: Well, you know, that's right. And that is exactly what some of these people, even at one of the Veterans Day Christmas parties I was invited to come before. It was before the Christmas holiday. And I went and they invited me and they told me some of the good souls that were there told me about their time of service and what they did and how much things have changed with all the modern equipment that they see. You know, some of their grandchildren are in the service now, and just the pictures of them, and all these new modern, all technical tanks and stuff like that. They say that it's unbelievable what has happened. However, they agree with us that America is driving itself into debt by trying to be looking into other people's business around the world. First of all, Bruce, that's what the United Nations began for, to get people together to talk about common issues, and yet we don't hear about anything that's going on in the United Nations in New York. I don't hear much about them, other than some resolution honoring this day that took place 50 years ago or something. But as far as them talking about what are we going to do to get peace in the world, not much. What are we going to do to get everybody doing good commerce with, and no person or no country outshining the other, but let's have some balance of trade and all. We don't hear much about that stuff. Do you?
1: Well, yeah. I mean, that's, as I say, it's what world commerce is about. I mean, there are people who have factories here who manufacture things and want to sell them overseas, and they shouldn't be constrained. And, and there are companies that, want to sell stuff to us from other countries. And that's the way commerce has been for 30 centuries. I mean, it's not unusual for that to be.
0: Well, that's very true. But in America, and now a lot of the countries are working on more of a balanced budget type of thing. What's taken in, dollar in, is dollar out. In America, they changed this some years ago where they were able to start borrowing money. I think it was in the 70s. Around the time of the 200th anniversary of the Declaration of Independence, that they could borrow money temporarily. And they got it up to $2 trillion. And then someone in the House said, we have to go back to the old way, that we don't spend more than we take in. And as everyone listening knows, you can't spend $2 if you only have $1 in your pocket, because you'll go into debt more and more and more. Now that people are getting their credit card bills, they see, wow, I went overboard. I have to do something. I have to cut back on a few things. And I don't know how many of us are not being affected by the cost of home heating bills, especially this has been a very cold winter, one of them that we haven't experienced in some years. Somebody stopped me and said to me, Michael, they were saying that the climate's going to change. It's the winters are going to be in Philadelphia 60 and 70 degrees. Why did that never come about? I says, I don't know. I said, well, it was good publicity at the time, but Mother Nature is Mother Nature. Mother Nature is the boss of everything. But you know, Bruce, the cost of everything is now being discussed by most Americans. And I want to say a big thank you to all the people that do copy our radio link. We have thousands and thousands of people that get a copy of our weekly broadcast in email. And you can also see it on social media. Now, the thing is, if you're doing that and you're getting it and listening whenever you want, you can listen 24 hours a day from the front page of AmericanWorkersRadio.com. Copy the link and send it off to someone new, because we enjoy hearing from new people. I love to hear what people have to say about what you think, Bruce, about what Stephen thinks, about what, you know, Dorothy thought, and Barbara. I mean, these are all, we're going to have some additional guests coming on from time to time in the future. It's important that people have an outlet to talk about things that mean something to America. You know, when people tell me, I tune into the local radio program, and all I hear is complaining. This one's no good, that one's no good. But I never hear anything about, what are we going to do to get more jobs for our boys and girls in America? And you know, Bruce, when I talk about the trades and all, I don't mean only electricians and plumbers and welders. I'm talking about, there are many new trades today in technology. Computer, everything with computerization is everywhere. People are installing all kinds of electronic devices for security and all. There's so many new jobs out there, and people are needed even in the healthcare industry. There's just so many things out there, but there's not enough people promoting. You hear an advertisement here or there, and that's fine. But how about the actual hosts of the show promoting this is what is needed? That's something that's very strange for me to understand. The cost of everything now has to be more discussed, because we can't permit our people to go down the drain. I want to say to you this too, which is very interesting. As I talk about the schools trying to do more with getting the people into various programs like computers, repairing computers, programming computers, people programming, fixing cash registers in stores and all that. These are all very technology-driven jobs, and they're very important, and they're well-paid jobs. Then there are also people who are contact me, and I try to, you know, do what I can through many little outlets that I have. They're talking to me about people. They need people. They need people very badly for plumbing, for electronics. I just can't believe how many people they need to go into electricity. repairing electricity, rewiring with the newer stuff that's around, all that requires skills. They're well-paid jobs. And another lady told me about well-paid jobs. She said, well, I have to tell you this. This was at a pre-Christmas event that I attended as well. I noticed, Bruce, and maybe you saw them too, that many, many stores were doing a lot more pre-Christmas sales this year than I ever saw before. A lot of them started November 1st. Many were looking to move inventory because of, that what they've experienced in 4 or 5 years. Today, several of those stores also not only went on to the pre-Christmas sales, but they saw that the customer base was not like it was 5 or 10 years ago. So some of the stores closed. Some of the stores closed. And as I go around, I see many of them had leases, I guess, that they last for so long. I noticed that in the new year, there are some stores that closed. There's just paper in their windows, clear paper or shades, whatever they put up when you go, you can see that it's no longer occupied. It's like they vanished in the still of the night. I don't like it. And so that's why I'm asking everybody to promote local businesses in every way possible. I know that January and February are usually times that people, once they get that bill in the mail from the credit card and shows that they, in goodwill, they spent a little too much during the holiday season, they have to cut back on things. I noticed that people are not in the stores like they were in years past around this time of year. So it's a reality that we're seeing for a long time. It's got to be that we really go out of our way to support the local stores. Also, Bruce and everybody listening, people buying online even slows down at this time of year because people are just saying, I have to cut back.
1: They've already spent their money.
0: Yes, and I noticed that a few of the delivery services are also trying to go out of their way, and some of their employees, you probably heard that some of the biggies are downsizing employees. A lot of the trucks that they, started to order and ordered as a result of all the people ordering stuff during the pandemic and having it delivered to their homes, it's not happening to the big degree that it was in the past. It's slowed down a little. And every little bit that's slowed down is a hurt on the business. And so they, in order to stay in business, they have to do something to cut expenses. And that's what's happening. So if you can support your local businesses, ladies and gentlemen, please do, because many of them are very grateful for all of us talking about things like National Small Business and Small Business Month during December, all this kind of attention that is being brought to the good things, trying to keep what we have here in America and, make it grow. Another thing, Bruce, I have to tell you, that many people are saying it's time for America's leaders to pay more attention to the American people. And I mean both the president and the entire 535 members of the United States Congress who are paying for all the needs and concerns of the American people, but they're also putting too much time into getting involved in all these international issues. That's why I say the United Nations should get together, agree on what's being, suggested, and who's going to pay the bill? You just can't look to America to pay the bill, because that only puts us into trillions of dollars in debt. And 45 years ago,
1: what the trillions of dollars are for.
0: Well, it's very true.
1: I mean,
0: Bruce, you're absolutely correct. Here is one of the biggest things that people in government that I know and I see for myself working in human services is a lot of the people that are not people who have a lot of job skills are unemployed. Many of them are, you know, in need of government assistance. We all understand. But the problem is government is not pressing for these people to go into training programs or, you know, saying that's part of what you do to get this government assistance. You have to have, you go to a class. You have to, you know, the volunteer service. When I understand that when that was put into effect, getting all these Medicaids and all these other things, you either had to volunteer or 20 hours a week, or you had to work 20 hours a week in order to get that insurance. Now, because so many jobs were lost in America over maybe a 40-year period, some of those rules and regulations were relaxed. Because you can't force people who are on a government program to go and look for a job that doesn't exist. You can't force them to go and look for a volunteer position when a lot of those positions are no longer there, as they were 30 years ago, 40 years ago. And when President Johnson put those things in effect through the Johnson's Great Society, those rules and regulations were part of what you did in order to be eligible for that particular government program. But see, our people in Congress allowed those rules to be pushed aside because we didn't pay attention to jobs here in the United States of America. And we allow too many of our businesses to leave the country and leave our people flat. And that's something I wish would be addressed in the national news media, but it's not. They're all sitting back hoping it'll go away. And you know, Bruce, it doesn't work like that. And all of you listening now or tonight or tomorrow or during the week, whenever you have an opportunity, that's not how it, if you want something fixed, you have to pay attention to it. You know, as they say, you must spend the most time taking care of your own house or it will lose value. And that's what's happening in America. We didn't pay enough attention to our own house. Uh-oh, Bruce, you sound like you have a roofer over there.
1: I do. See, every time somebody comes to the door, she barks her head off. That's a beagle.
0: Let me ask you, Bruce, how is the weather down there in Texas?
1: Well, it's freezing. Actually, it's not freezing. We're expecting, like, 10 degrees or something on Saturday.
0: On Saturday and Sunday. I can't believe everywhere they're having unbelievable weather in Florida and all the states down there. And I wonder about you because in this weekend coming up in Philadelphia area, it's supposed to be 20 each day as a high. So the heating bills are going to, you know, drive people insane in addition to the credit cards and all. But I will be out and about this weekend, and I hope to see some of the people. We had a get-together last Friday night at one of the local groups that I, you know, participate with. And I listen to a lot of the things that the people have to say. It's really very interesting. They say slowly in America, we watched our businesses move out. You're absolutely right. Tell everybody you have a lot of people who agree with that. And now we're becoming a growing people paying bills for services and buying more from countries from around the world, things that were made competitively here in the United States are now mainly being made overseas. I went to a superstore, one of these big superstores. You'll know who that is if you have a superstore around you without me saying the name. But the thing is, I went in there with a few people and we went to see what was going on and what they have to offer. And a lot of the stuff that they're offering are things that 35 years ago, those businesses that are now having their stuff on the rack were made here in the United States. Today, 35, 37, 40 years already, it's now being made outside of America. And the manager or assistant manager of the store, we spoke and he said, well, yes, I've been here for 25 years since I've been here at this store since they opened it. And he says, I'll tell you one thing. There has been no plan A or plan B as to what would happen in America if the trend of outsourcing production went outside of America, as it's done for the last 30 years. Do you see that, Bruce?
1: Yeah, absolutely.
0: Well, that's nope. I love that line. No plan A or plan B as to what we do with the American right. people. What do we do with them? And that's where the situation with government, you know, like even in some of the cities, there has to be some changes made to what we're trying to do in America. Back in Johnson's Great Society time, they put into effect funds that would go to the cities to try to address certain issues that were needed. And there were many very wonderful programs. But as you know, the Great Society, when was that period? Around in the 60s sometime?
1: No, just after Vietnam.
0: It was somewhere in the 60s. And those particular agreements that were made with the Congress have never been updated since the late 1960s. All these entitlements that were given to the cities to try to build up things for the betterment of the people are still being funded. So some places are just using those federal dollars coming to the cities as sort of a piggy bank, just to do whatever they feel is needed. And there's no rules or regulations as to how it's supposed to be done. It's at the discretion of the people in the cities and the states that get it. That it's just insane the way these things continue to go on. And then if they have some kind of special need that they want to push, they'll just take the money from one fund and use it somewhere else. This is not a piggy bank issue. And even in many of the cities, we see that both the local mayors and the council people should be governing these dollars together. But in many cases, it's not like that. It's maybe one group or the other. A mayor may be the only person who governs, or the other side of the thing is the legislative side, the council people, the local district representatives. that all has to be reviewed. And after seeing some of the things that have happened to community groups, we're going to speak more about those things as time goes on. We're now getting close, Bruce, to the midterm elections, and people are out for blood. And I'm not saying they're talking only Democrats or Republicans. Do you see that there's a change in the minds of the people?
1: Yeah, I think so. I think that there's probably going to be more Democrats out there. I'm not going to say they're going to win, but there are going to be more Democrats than Republicans.
0: Well, in the midterm. You know, I did have a good conversation with a man who is thinking of running for a particular position. He's not in that position and was never in any elected office whatsoever. And he just wanted to introduce himself and to let me know that he's a supporter of Buy American and getting people back into the various levels of the workforce. And he agrees that not everything is hard work anymore, especially with all the technologies that surround us. But he is saying that there is no one in the hierarchy speaking about the common sense issues that we try very hard to, do on our radio broadcast. But as we spoke, we agreed that the bottom line with all of these politicians is they have to start talking to each other and talking about issues that represent you and I, your children, my children, their young people, they're going to have children. America has to grow, not be a stagnant place. Now, you know, I spoke to a merchandiser from a foreign country, and he goes around and he has a nice little business. He goes around and talks to store purchasers. And of course, he shows them how much it costs for right now. They have everything in writing on their laptop, and they come with the laptop and they tell you what's what. And they can say, this is what it costs to make this particular item in America. Just say, let's say a shirt, a nice dress shirt. It costs this much to make it in America right now. I can get you two shirts for the cost of what you're paying to make one. If you do business with us, right, it will be sent to your store through our distributor who gets the stuff in from the docks, and we'll bring you that stuff to your door in the same exact packaging that you have right now. And you'll be able to get two or even three pieces for what you're paying now to make one. That's that's a very good way to present it to a businessman, especially a businessman that's going.
1: Yeah, but the problem is he's got tariffs to worry about.
0: Well, that's another issue that was brought up too by this man looking to be an elected official. He said, making more in America, there is no tariffs for anything made in America. And when I talked to some of these people in the stores, he's also, by the way, he also has been going around to see what's on the minds of people, because when he's going to be campaigning in February, March, and April, he wants to be able to say he went here, he went there. I said, you're exactly what should be happening with every person looking to be elected or reelected in the country right now. they should be going around to see what is happening to the general lifestyle of the men and women who help pay the taxes and make our cities and our country great. And, you know, that's, I agree with that 100%. He agreed with that. So he said to me, you know, we document everything so good for the people who are the buyers for the stores. He said, we tell them that as an owner, you will make a lot more money and be able to share it with yourself, your investors, and your employees. You'll save on rental costs, employee costs, insurance on the properties that you're having all these things made, and all the other expenses. You can save on them simply by having one office and a sales force to keep your products moving once they arrive in the United States of America. I mean, Bruce, this guy could sell anything.
1: Yeah.
0: I thought to myself, wow, this guy's unbelievable. Now, he said it'll be nicely packaged in the same way that exactly the same way that your product is now packaged in New York. It's going to be the same way, and you'll be able to distribute it to all those companies that you do, and no one will know the difference unless you have somebody that's one of these people that looks for the label where the product's made. And this is what, so if a businessman is selling a shirt or sneakers or whatever, he doesn't want to go through all that if he doesn't have to. And this is a new mindset of a lot of people in business these days. So I did have this great person speak with me, who's an outreach representative for the foreign countries, a merchandiser, I should say. And by the way, I then told him, by the way, I'm a promoter of Support American Made. And he said, well, that's fine. My thing is, I offer my sales pitch to everyone, not concerned about what they're thinking, but concerned about how they'll think about what I'm offering them. So even when I told them that I'm a supporter of, you know, American Made, or at least getting our country back to 50-50, he was not interested in that. He was only interested in returning me into a person who agrees that things should be made foreign made. He worked very hard at it. And I said, well, Bruce, it was great. It was absolutely great to see this young guy so energetic about promoting what he was there to do. We're not seeing enough of that coming from America. They saw more jobs from the country, America, and businesses that they wanted to represent than people wanting to stay here. That's the thing that I was amazed when he told me that before I told him that I'm a pusher of American Made. He said, you should see how many people are putting half of their product lines in our hands to have it done elsewhere. The stuff that's, you know, most sells the most is made the most now foreign. I said, the bigger pieces are still being made in America, but like the shirts and the jeans and all the other stuff. He said, no, we're getting a big amount of people coming to us. And we go out and we make all kinds of presentations and give you every which way to save a buck. So you don't have to kill yourself trying to maintain your business. Bruce, it's made to order.
1: Yeah.
0: It's really made to order. I'll tell you this. This guy impressed me so much. And you know what I said to myself when it was over, when I was going back to my car? I said to myself, where are our American businesses doing this? Why aren't they out pushing this to stores to buy their products. I mean, you're never going to get it back to the way it was 35 years ago. It's not going to happen. There's a lot of the stuff that's been relocated to other countries. Those machines and all, you know, they're already making those products. They're not going to bring them back. A lot of our countries that were making things, it took all the mechanism to make the products and move them elsewhere. They're not going to bring it back. But with all the newer technologies and all, maybe it's time to bring some of that stuff that can be competitively made here in the United States back to the United States. We have to push job training of every type. Bruce, you've been through it. What it takes to manufacture, to distribute products and all. You've been through it for many years. You know, people tell me it's not an easy business. People walk into a store. They want what they're looking for. And that's it. And people are telling me too, everywhere, you know, I should be retired 5 years ago. I can't retire because, first of all, I'm in good health. And the bosses are pleading with me because there is no big amount of people coming into the market with these types of skills. Everybody's looking for technology rather than able to take on some of the jobs that are really tough, welding and stuff like that. The chief welder at one company is like 10 years past retirement. He said it's not an easy job, but it keeps me young. And I know what the owner is talking about. He says there's very few people coming in with the type of skills needed to do some of these things. It's just, they're not there.
1: It's going to get worse.
0: Well, I don't know how... How are we going to change that, Bruce? How is that? How can that
1: be
0: changed?
1: Well, we've got to get rid of this administration that doesn't care a hoot for the American people or the businesses. All they do is put tariffs on them and cause huge problems. And I think that it comes from the top.
0: Well, Bruce, this election that's coming up in the spring, I think the thing that I heard, too, from maybe four people, they said, Michael, I want to say this to you and make sure you promote this. Promote that every candidate running for re-election have at least one person as an opponent. Now, you know, I don't follow this stuff as closely as others do, but they say, you know, our congressman has been in that job for 20 years and has no opponent.
1: That's because he's elected.
0: I know, but he's elected. But in the regular election, because this guy keeps getting elected and elected, he doesn't even have any opposition from the other party. And people are starting to get, you know, thinking about this stuff. You know, there's no reason for me to go to vote. One woman told me this guy is going to be in there again no matter what I do. And what am I going to do? I'm going to go to vote, and he's really the only person on the ballot all by himself. And there's nobody else running against him, or if there is, it's a token person just to have on the ballot. We've never even seen this person. They never won a debate when they're in the office for 10, 15 years. They don't want to even welcome a debate with an opponent. That's the kind of stuff, Bruce. Something has to change with this. How do you know what a person is out there ready and able to offer if you don't even allow them to speak, have an opportunity for the two candidates to speak? I don't care if it's a Democrat or a Republican or an independent. I want to hear what the quality of the person has to offer. That's not happening in a lot of places. Some people, especially in the smaller areas, there's no opposition. It costs money to run for public office. It doesn't happen just at the snap of a finger, and money doesn't come flying in doors and windows for stuff like that. But, you know, should be opposition. Every office should have a product to sell to the people, sell themselves, number one, and sell them, this is what I'm going to do if I'm elected, and not only use it as talk during the campaign, but use it actually for reality. I hear so often from people who tell me they've called various political offices and they're being driven insane. We had a lot of wind and all in this whole tri-state area, and it took down a lot of trees, and, you know, the stuff on the highways were directed immediately because they're run by either the federal government or the states. But when it comes to neighborhoods and parks and things like that, that's like last on the list. You got to get the roads running first. But some people tell me that they call an elected person's office, and it's all now technology. Thank you for calling so-and-so. We are now on the phone addressing the issues of other constituents. So I said, you know what, do yourself a favor just to make yourself feel better. Call up 9 o'clock at night and see if you get that same message. And they do, and they get the same message. So that means it's just an AI message or a regular answering machine message that tells you, we're on the phone addressing the needs of other clients and all at 9, 10 o'clock, midnight. It's unbelievable. It's simply unbelievable how we're not being pushed aside. But it's majority of it is because we allowed this to happen. We didn't push going out to vote. The people who put up the most money to get their candidate in, sell the people to the best of their abilities, those are the people in office. Even, you know, as I've been to Washington on several occasions, and some of those people have been in there for a long, long time. And they came with the ideas that they had 40 years ago, and 40 years later, it's the same ideas. They have no new ideas to really share with the public. And that is why I say, and I said at that gathering, I feel 90% or 95% of our tax dollars should only be directed to American issues, not to issues around the world. There's one thing I will say that the president in his last term made the people in NATO pay their fair share to running NATO. For years and years, the American people picked up most of the tab. And that is something because they weren't
1: most of the tab.
0: Well, apparently
1: they were. You know, it's another hoax by the president, and he bullied them into. They were on the verge of going higher up because of the Ukraine war, but you know,
0: now this was for years.
1: British Army in NATO.
0: The NATO people admitted that they had not been asked to pay more in 15 years for whatever reason they weren't
1: asked. That's probably true.
0: And the story is there was nobody governing that group. there was no one governing that group to say, hey, we should all pay for what we're trying to protect the countries that are part of our group.

0: There are all these issues are supposed to be, our country was going into using our money from borrowed money, and that's, so we were going into debt supporting things in foreign countries. That's part of what I'm saying. We have to start looking into all that. Bruce, the music means that we have to say goodbye. In Polish, we say do widzenia. So do widzenia until next Wednesday at 11. Until this Saturday at 11 or next Wednesday at 11. I wish you and yours the very best. Have a great one. Stay warm.
1: Have a great one too, Michael.

0: Hello, Philadelphia. My name is Ralph Williams. I am the host of the Ralph Williams Show. Let me talk to you. What do you want to talk about? We'll talk every Wednesday, 3 to 4 p.m. here on 860 AM WWDB. Look forward to you listening.
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5: Good evening, everyone. Welcome to the Scott Dorsey Show. We thank God for this opportunity to come before you today. And again, the opportunity to speak our minds on issues of today and things that are going on in our society. And so it is my pleasure, again, to do some great things in just saying thank you, Lord, for reaching over 100 episodes. Technically, I think we're maybe over like 103, but we didn't get a chance to really celebrate doing 100 episodes of the Scott Dorsey Show. So I'm thankful for all of you today. And as we always start, we start off with prayer. Father God, we come before you this wonderful and blessed night with thankful hearts. We thank you for the journey, for the doors you have opened, for the voices you have allowed us to hear, and for the opportunity to reach people through this microphone. We celebrate. We celebrate and thank God for what the Lord has done. The Scott Dorsey Show, Lord, we ask you to continue to open new doors and new opportunities in guiding every word spoken here. May this show be used for love, peace, joy, truth, laughter, and healing. As the word tells us, Lord, commit your works to the Lord, and your plans will be established. Proverbs 16:3. And the word tells us, where there is no vision, the people will perish. Proverbs 29:18. We look forward to this great evening, as always, to be before you, to talk about good people doing great things, but also in the midst of celebrating this great show. We are thankful once again to have, I believe, my son is on the line. How are you today, Martin?
6: I'm very good. I'm very good and very happy to be.

0: year. Very excited to celebrate 100 episodes of the Scott Dorsey Show. It seems like just yesterday you're getting things going, so it's cool to be here on the 100th or somewhere after, just after the 100th episode.
1: Absolutely. And we started, believe it or not, we started this show, March 6, 2023. And so 3 years ago, 3.5 years ago, we started the show literally just, you know, on the focus and a passion that we wanted to say something that was important. And hopefully it was something that people could relate to. And so here we are, literally 3.5 years later. We took a break in between there for a few months, but came back strong. And then decided that we needed another voice, a younger voice, and an important voice. And then we called on Martin to be part of our show. So here we are on this episode today. And as we begin, we just want to splinter off just for a second, because you know sometimes there's things that happen in our current events, and we just got to say something before we let it go, and we think we just got to say something about everything. And so before we get into the celebration tonight, we wanted to just say this real quick word. As we know, Stephen A. Smith received a thumbs down award from the NABJ, which is a national black journalist union that meets every year with all of its constituents. And they bring together all the black journalists who work in communications throughout the U.S. And they gave him a reaction, to run over to, and soon as he got this reaction of a thumbs down, I had hoped maybe Stephen would have gone to the community, into this group, and spoken to them, or spoken to journalists who belong in that specific group, and would have sat down and had a conversation. But as Stephen A. Smith does, he ran off, and don't take me in the wrong way, to where he felt most comfortable with, speaking to other white journalists, especially on Fox. And we know where he felt, I guess, he had a comfortable place to speak about, rather than confronting what the issue is and what people see in him using his venue in speaking about, you know, individuals, especially black women journalists. And there's a perception, I call it a perception, that he uses his venue to sometimes take down black women. Now, he may disagree, and he has every right to do so, but the reality of it is sometimes the reality versus the perception can be two different things, and they decided to give what they do annually, individuals or other news groups, the thumbs down. And this year they gave CBS a thumbs down. They gave some other areas in journalism thumbs down. But that one caught the eyes and certainly the controversy, and here we are. And so, you know, I'm putting together this book, this thought process of having a conversation and not making a confrontation. And hopefully the likes of Stephen A. Smith will one day see that everything is not a confrontation. We can disagree. We can see again what the truth is versus what we see and come together and work that out, rather than going to media sources that just want to say, there they go, those radical left people are out to get you. And that's not what they're doing. They're really just really trying to draw light to how they perceive situations when they happen. And so I just had to point that out. I'm tired of guys who are in this big venue, have all of this ability and power, and when they get tested, rather than dealing with it, rather on air with the people that have made this thought or opinion, they run to other venues and go over, and rather than dealing with it one-on-one, as the Bible says in Matthew 18, dealing with those things with the individuals who you think have done you wrong. And so I just had to put that opinion in there because it's just something we see in journalism too much and in society, rather than running to the tribe that you are in disagreement with, you run to your tribe and get sympathetic understanding rather than dealing with what the issue really is. And that's not really doing it justice. Where is the art of conversation? It's not yelling at each other over on the other side. It's coming together and listening to one another to find ways to work together. So, again, that's just my opinion. Hopefully, you know, I can see, hopefully, Stephen A. getting some sense and working out whatever the issue is with the NABJ and work with other black journalists in solving these things, because we have too many issues to be fighting with one another. We need to be working together to solve these issues, both in journalism and other areas. And so I pray that can be worked out. So that's my thought, son. I know you follow Stephen A. from time to time, and he's been all over the place complaining and having his feelings hurt about this issue. Welcome to real life, Stephen A.
0: Yeah, for sure. Yeah, I think he's got to be really, you know, careful. I think it's important that, you know, as someone who I think Stephen A. Smith has certainly described himself as a centrist, you know, I think he also admittedly has a very big ego. One of the things I'm concerned about is him potentially feeling like, you know, the left is, you know, starting to attack him for, you know, trying to hold him accountable. And then we've seen a lot of shapeshifters, politically speaking, over the years, that he like slowly starts to get pushed farther and farther to the right and becomes another mouthpiece that obviously, yes, he's on ESPN, but now with his political stuff that he's doing on social media, you know, there's a lot of people I think that are listening to him, certainly to the point where he's like, you know, even flirted with the possibility of trying to run for president or anything like that, which is absurd. But in these days and times, certainly possible. So I hope that, like you said, Stephen A. Smith takes the time to reach out to the NABJ and actually have conversations with those people. Hopefully, you know, is able to sit in spaces with them. I know he's done some work, having gone to an HBCU himself within that community, but he's got to be careful because, again, I don't want that ego to get the best of him. And hopefully he can find himself on the right side of history.
1: Agree with you, son. Very, very wisely stated. And I'm not going to keep on any more than Stephen A. Smith because my other issue with him is he's a New York Knicks fan, so I'm not going to give him any more than that. But I just needed to say that and let that out. And so we'll move on. And the focus here today is, again, welcoming this 100th episode, and really technically over 100 episode. We ask if there's other folk who are listening to our show who want to call in, 610-632-8601. That's 610-632-8601. If you want to come, you know, call or talk or just, you know, say hello on this great day. Again, we want to just thank God for the opportunity to be able to be on the show here on WWDB 860. We also want to thank our great staff, both Olivia and Tyler, who work with us as our engineers each Tuesday. They do a great job trying to keep me on task and moving, and so I'm thankful for them. I also want to thank those who, as I started this show, the first show Martin was on, literally ministry in Norristown. And I had the likes of Pastor Craig and others who came on the show And I remember Pastor Rashad Grove, Pastor Michael Stick in those early, in that early time, really carrying me through the interviews and allowing me to be able to do the things that I needed to do. So I'm thankful that, again, we have come by far to do these things and be part of our, you know, our show. And so we started in different days. We were in different times. And then finally, over the last year, we've been at this time at 6 o'clock on every Tuesday. And who knows, you know, things may shift. Opportunities may open its door and we may move forward to doing other things as we go and other times, maybe, you know, a morning slot. But for now, this is where God has brought us. And so we're thankful for this. And as Matthew 5:16 reminds us, let your light shine before others so that they may see your good works and give glory to your Father in heaven. So I'm thankful once again for that opportunity. And Martin, you've listened to the show. Now you sure. participate in the show. And, you know, I've fought this internal thought process of what mm-hmm. makes us relevant as a show. What gives us the ability to, and I don't know if the two are on the same link, but I look at mm-hmm. this time of good people doing good things. And so yeah. that was what really forged this show, as I thought, what would be what I talk about, not really recognizing that, you know, there would be days where I would do this show on my own. And so mm-hmm. here I am celebrating over 100 episodes and we continue to thrive on. And so I wanted to make sure this show wasn't about making outrageous clicks. It wasn't about mm-hmm. just saying crazy things and hoping people would turn to listen to whatever we were saying. Maybe we're even boring to some people, but I wasn't worried about this whole thing of just trying to be famous or popular. I was just trying to expose positivity to the air. I was trying to expose good people who are doing good things, who the news media and people don't always recognize in their community, and bringing these people mm-hmm. to light. So I know you've listened to my show since we've been in existence, since 2023. Sure. Your thoughts on where we started to where we are, and now you being part of the show yourself.
0: Yeah, I mean, I remember those, you know, initial conversations, like on the phone with you, checking in after episodes and things like that. You know, it's a real science, even something I'm getting better at. Just like, you know, I think maybe it's a Dorsey Men thing. We're like very natural talkers and mm-hmm. Comfortable in front of a hot microphone, certainly. But there's a real art to being a strong listener right. and being able to ask the right questions to make sure that people feel comfortable enough that they can open up. And, you know, I think that is something that has, you know, been able to improve so much over time, on top of the, you know, just ability to, you know, a lot of working in a space like this requires a lot of, you know, being light on your feet and creative problem solving. And, you know, sometimes, you know, a guest might be 15 to 20 minutes late and all of a sudden you got to come up with some things that are relevant, and still pertinent to, you know, today's issues. And I think you've, you know, only gotten stronger and stronger at that over time, which has been really great to see. And, you know, I think the real heart of the show and what makes the show as special as I think it is that you are prioritizing, you know, having, you know, everyday people on the show that do incredibly important things. And, you know, I think it provides insights on, you know, everything from mental health issues to, you know, potential career paths for people to ways that they can just help out and, you know, be better in their community and what issues are going on, you know, in the Philly area and outside of it. So, yeah, it's been really fun to get to listen to. I feel like I spent a lot of my walks in New York you know, putting on the Scott Dorsey Show when I would, you know, walk for miles and miles on end. It was a nice way to feel connected with you. And yeah, it's really fun to be a more formal part of the show nowadays.
1: Man, so, you must have a boring life. No, I just say that.
0: Yeah.
1: but again, the focus is that, you know, I don't pretend that the world is perfect. I never have, and I will not now. But it's really in putting this show together, it was about recognizing that goodness is still present. And it's choosing to believe that love is still active. And part of that is also realizing it's choosing to tell stories that remind us we are not powerless or hopeless or alone. So part of our show always will have, and I say this to everyone, a spiritual entity to it, because that's who I am. I'm a pastor. I'm a social worker. I'm a husband. I'm a father. I'm a friend to many. And so that's how this show will always be, in demonstrating love, even in the midst of criticism, even in the midst of, you know, talking about the acts of what's happening in the midst of our government. This show will always bring positivity to the forefront and be part of who we are as a show. And that's who I am as a person. And so, you know, that's always going to be who we are. And so looking forward, you know, as we go forward to 2026, 2027, and we see all these things moving forward, you know, I will speak on the political seasons. And as they become more intense, we will need independent voices. And I did a whole show last week just talking about what it means to be an independent voice and an independent voter. I did an interview, Martin, that focused on me interviewing myself and really talking and discussing what those passions are. And here I'm going to continue to do that and hopefully have more guests that talk about political issues, education issues, ministry issues, health issues, mm-hmm. mental health issues, but also not in a sense challenge, but also bring education in those areas in which sometimes we don't get to hear in a full-length interview or a full-length conversation. But I want to always emphasize freedom is not just the right to speak. It is the responsibility to listen. Independence is not just refusing to belong to a party, but it's really the courage to think, pray, study, and speak with integrity. So that's what we're going to always make this show about. And so hopefully as we continue on, and who knows how long God will allow us to be in this area of speaking and using this show as a venue, but certainly those are things that we need to focus on in being that independent voice that shouts from the mountains, and hopefully somebody will hear in some way, somehow we can make a difference. How do you see, Martin, your voice being used in this show as you move forward? We know you're a busy, busy, busy man, a husband now, and has a full force career going forward. How do you see your voice in this day and time?
0: Yeah, that's a really good question. You know, I feel like I've always kind of been very sports aware, I'd say. So that stuff tends to come pretty naturally. And also now, you know, being a filmmaker myself, talking about movies and TV and things of that nature. But what I want to continue to, you know, push myself to do is talk on, you know, the real world issues, you know, that are in the political sphere and that are, you know, affecting, you know, the communities that I grew up in and surrounding areas that were less privileged than where I grew up. So I want to continue to become more and more comfortable there and educate myself. It's also nice now with, you know, working in social media for the House Democrats in Connecticut. Like it's forced me to continue to push myself to be aware and recognize the importance of local politics, which is kind of something that has been instilled in me for a while now with your history of doing school board work and everything like that. But it's certainly, you know, made me more aware of national politics and also politics on the state level. Even though I'm based in Connecticut here, it's, you know, it's showed me that, you know, the things that our state legislators are doing and what those laws are, honestly, you could argue, I think, have more impact than what happens at the national level. So being willing and able to have conversations about those things and the importance of everything that's taking place there is something that I want to continue to challenge myself to be available on.
1: And again, as we move forward, and especially now as the midterms are coming along and we see a lot of things happening from an election standpoint. And also, you know, I go back to usually Martin and I now usually take a few minutes to do a little sports analysis, especially of Philadelphia sports, where we have so much passion for. And certainly we will continue to do that because that's what our blood is all about. We will always be those Philadelphia sports fans who can be sometimes delusional, but you wouldn't love us or hate us if we weren't. And so we will continue to, again, take shots at New York, New England, and all of those other sports towns that we just don't like. Because we're from Philadelphia and we love the Lord, but we also love our sports here in Philly, and there is nothing like being a Phillies fan. So you will see us, you know, all of our shows will not be heavy with stuff that, you know, it may be too heavy for folk, but it certainly will be times where we lighten up the show and we just talk about especially the Eagles season as it comes up, and the Sixers now, and Phillies now, and even, you know, I lack a little bit of knowledge about hockey, but I still want to root for my Philadelphia Flyers. And so we want to be able to, again, have those light conversations. You'll hear us try to be a little humorous at times. I think that I have some comedy in my soul, but it doesn't always come off that way, but hey, that's, you know, what we're going to try to do as we move forward. And I'll say this as we go, and as we deal with the issue of the next generation, Martin, and your I shouldn't say the next generation because you all are here, and you're working in Connecticut. You're doing social media. And you're working and you're a husband now. And so here you have a voice. And as you see the midterms, again, now working in the political space, what do you see as we move forward, especially moving towards November, the importance of being able to speak out and you give your own opinion of what you see importance in this political season?
0: Yeah, you know, I think these midterms are going to be a major, you know, as they always have been historically, right? You get a real sense of where your country and where your state, you know, what the general, the temperature is for how people are feeling about the legislators that they've, you know, elected for office. And personally, you know, particularly on the national level, I think I am, you know, excited to see some of that accountability, right? Because that's one thing that you can't, there is no, while you might try to argue at the end of the day, if the American people or you're the people in your state decide that this person is worthy of having the privilege of representing them, that's the reality, right? And obviously, it's been a very, very tumultuous, speaking again at the national level, couple of years that Trump has been in office, put in absolutely as mildly as I could. But now, you know, after, you know, people dealing with probably fed up about, you know, everything from gas prices to a war with, you know, unnecessary deaths tied to it and you know, not to mention the, you know, usual antics that we've unfortunately had to get used to from dealing with the president and his team underneath them. Now, you know, people, I think, and, you know, on the right are going to have to start deciding, and you're going to see it even more so in 2028.
1: Right.
0: How much are they going to associate with the president that, you know, what does he have? What's his approval rating now at, you know, comfortably under 40%, whatever it is? Are they going to associate with this guy, or are they, or, you know, people on the right? I know there are some people that have detached from him. I don't want to lump everyone together. But are the bigger names that are nationally known, are they going to have the bravery to detach from the MAGA movement that's been, you know, devouring our country's morals for the past, you know, 10 years or whatever it's been, I guess, since 2016. So that's going to be really interesting, because I think regardless that the, you know, Democrats are going to see a lot of improvement from their position after the midterm. So after that and leading into 2028 with some of the candidates that could potentially, you know, try to get some momentum going, it's
1: right.
0: going to be
1: right.
0: very interesting. And I'm excited to see a proper, you know, like Democratic side competition to see who can represent, you know, us on that side. So how are you feeling?
1: And I think this show is, you know, again, as an independent voice, my focus mm-hmm. is really to just bring light on the issues. And mm-hmm. I've said this on more than one occasion that, you know, I won't necessarily use this show to pick a certain candidate, but I will highlight
0: mm-hmm.
1: issues that I think are important so that mm-hmm. it becomes an issue in which people can look at and see, this is something I need to think about, like make voters donors. You know, the focus is mm-hmm. really trying to show and highlight that the way the political system is now, that the people have lost power and access, because if you don't have big money, you don't have power mm-hmm. or access. And so to make issues of those kinds of things, to make sure that people are taking a notice of not only their party, but who in their party is getting money from things that are inconsistent with your beliefs. Who's getting money from those individuals who are not necessarily representing who you are or who you support in a candidate? So we're searching for candidates' truth. We're searching for individuals who are really speaking truth to power, who are really stating who they really are, and what who supports them validates that in what they're saying. And so, you know, we're just looking for candidates and politicians and office holders to really truly represent and speak who they are and walk who they speak, you know, and certainly that is something that this show will continue to do and even do more of in every venue that we can be. Because though I am a pastor and I'm always concerned about what happens in the sanctuary and preaching Christ and teaching Christ, my focus is also on what happens on outside of the sanctuary. So here we are, and it must be, I think we're in a time where preachers just cannot just sit out and just do what we do in the sanctuary. We have to be outspoken if our people are not eating because they are in an issue of food equity, if our people are in a situation of affordability and cannot go to the grocery store and cannot afford housing. We, as a church society, as a pastor, as a social worker, cannot just sit still and say, oh, that's okay, as long as they come to church and pay tithes. That, is, to me, is not who we truly are, and it does not represent Christ, who reminds us in Matthew and different parts of the gospel to care about those who are not just in your sanctuary but are outside, meeting people who where they are. So in this place, in this venue, It's about trying to touch those issues and bringing in people who are doing things actively to make a difference in our community. And so, you know, I preach about this, I teach about it, I use this show as a venue every week, and I know sometimes I may sound like a broken record, but it's just something until somebody hears, until somebody reacts, until somebody recognizes, hey, we've got an issue and somebody's got to say it. And so I'm going to use every little entity or avenue that I can to make sure that somebody hears it in the corners, in the echo chambers somewhere, that, hey, don't forget those who are trying to make the best out of life, who are trying to do the best and right things, but they are up against it and they are forgotten. And because they don't have the money to donate to these campaigns, they are not heard of and they are put to the side and they are treated like they are not important. And so this show wants to make every person, no matter where from you come, wherever you come from Philly suburbs to the hood, to wherever it is, the projects, you are part of God's people. And so we must treat you as you should be, with respect and honor. And so, you know, I know I go on a little bit, but that's who I am as Scott Dorsey. And that's what this show is all about. Again, I said it once, but I'll say it again and again. I thank the people here at WWDB who give me the opportunity, the engineers who show up, Olivia and Tyler, who do such a wonderful job making me sound like I got some kind of sense and keeping me on task on when I have to start and when I have to get the show done. And so here we are, Mart, and here we are again, trying to, again, get the message out about what we do. But moving forward, and it's always about moving forward, about where we want to go as we go forward. We talked about, you know, speaking on politics, speaking on these issues, and representing that different generation. What do you think young adults like you want to listen to or want to hear? What's your thoughts on that, Martin?
0: I mean, I think, you know, we're seeing it in some of the elected officials that are winning primaries and winning elections across the country. I think they're very interested about politics and, you know, very aware of some of the, you know, monstrosities that are going on at the national and sometimes the state level as well throughout the country. So I think that's something that continues to matter to them. I think, you know, pop culture stuff is always going to be relevant. Obviously I'm very involved in like the movie space and stay very up to date there, but I think there's a lot of young people that are becoming more and more interested in what, and going to the movies and also just, you know, art as a whole. I think there's so many people my age and younger that, believe it or not, while there's a lot of people that still use plenty of technology, that are like looking for things to do that aren't necessarily just staring at their phone, and alternative ways to hang out with people and spend time, and everything from the movies to going to museums and, you know, having a very analog lifestyle of, you know, listening to those, like, you know, physical media CDs and DVDs and things of that nature. I think that's only going to increase. So those things, for sure. I think, you know, sports, which we've been touching on, is always going to be a part of interest to young people as well. So I'm excited to see where this show can go in terms of reaching those young voices, because I feel like there's so much impact that young people have in determining, you know, the outcome of society and the future and the day-to-day lives that everybody, you know, around them has to deal with. So excited to see where it goes from there.
1: And I also want to continue to touch on, you know, issues with the family, with marriage, with relationships, mm-hmm. with being vulnerable, being dealing with community and healing. You know, as I said earlier, I'm dealing with this thought process of what does it look like to have conversations in today's society? We are a social media texting type of world, AI and now and all these other tools.
0: Yeah.
1: And do we still have the art of the conversation? Do we have the time to really look at things that happen in our community that focuses on how we talk to one another? I want to get back to that. Yeah. I hope to have more callers moving forward that will call like and just talk about what they're going through, what issues they are dealing with. And so trying to revive the art of the conversation and how people talk to one another, not just in relationships, just not in intimacy and intimate situations, but in our work, in our church, in all different areas of life. I believe the art of the conversation must be revived, and how we can deliberate, talk to one another. We just talked about a superstar individual who has all types of media opportunities in Stephen A. Smith, and how you use that venue is not, I believe, to tear folk down, but to have conversations where folk of different opinions can come together and work things out. Because the art of conversation is about not being about confrontation. It's really, truly about folk listening, hearing, and being able to speak their truth without condemnation. That's what Christ was all about. He came to save, not condemn. And we should use these opportunities not for condemnation, but an opportunity to hear our brothers and sisters, to hear their wounds, to hear their issues of where they've been damaged and what dysfunction has hurt them along the way, and not come to judge them, but to lift them up out of despair. I know I'm sounding like I'm on a Sunday sermon, but the reality of it is that's what this show is truly about in this day and time, because there are so many people who are actually vulnerable in the church and outside of the church. And we need a place where these individuals will have an opportunity to voice their hurt, voice their pain, voice their concerns, and be heard and not be denied or ignored. So I just want to use that venue here. And a lot of times, you know, as you know, Martin, I do this show, I self-support it because I believe in it that much that I pay the bill. I hope to have others support it and put love behind it in different ways and have people who take video. I don't have all of those resources, but I know I'm going to continue to keep fighting along and moving along until one day we have that full support and it gets to other venues. But until then, I'm going to be thankful for those who work with us to try to move this show forward. And so I believe and that there's folk out there that, again, you hear about this show, please move it forward to others, share it with others. Please, you know, if you think there's other ideas out there that you want us to talk about, I met with some business people that hopefully I will bring them on the show to talk about finances, because certainly that's an issue that I need to know more about myself and other issues of life, health. And so we look forward to expanding those conversations and getting more guests from all over the country, all over the world, that will want to participate and talk to us about things that we do. And so, you know, Martin, as you go forward and, you know, you're dealing with different things. I also want to use this venue because you have worked in trying and moving forward, not only to be an actor, but also a movie writer and different things. And I know soon you might have opportunities to do different things and use your talents, not only on this show, but in other avenues. So eventually we'll talk about, hopefully, your movie project that you did, what, a year or two years ago. Time always runs into me, so I don't always get the years right. But you've moved in that area and using those different things yourself and the tools here. And so talk about where you're going in this venue from this show and doing other things.
0: Yeah, as in, you know, really getting into filmmaking over the past several years. I mean, when I moved to New York several years ago, I was just doing acting, and I love acting still to this day. But what I realized is that I was also becoming a lot more excited about the writing process. And I was always super impressed with the acting performances. I found like a special amount of reverence for the people that like were by themselves or with a team of people trying to create a story from nothing. And, you know, I started writing scripts, and I, you know, eventually got to a point where I was able to write a short film called Pickup that hopefully at some point, probably this winter, I'd say will be, you know, available on YouTube or some public platform for, you know, anybody with internet to access it. And it took a lot of trial and error. I probably made 10 million mistakes in the process of trying to make it. But eventually got a finished film. And over the past like several weeks, I've been like submitting it to film festivals. And I heard back from a film festival that while I can't technically announce what film festival it is yet, because it hasn't been formally announced, it is in the Philadelphia area. So I will say that much, but for now I will, after maybe the next time I'm on the show, I can formally say I'm under a contract right now, not to announce anything preemptively before they do, but I will let people know where they can hopefully see it in the Philadelphia area and surrounding. But I still have a lot of film festivals I'm waiting to hear back from, but excited to be able to get into one and hopefully be able to, you know, have my film play on like in a theater, which is a privilege that, you know, isn't handed out to everybody. So I'm quite thankful for that. And all the very, very patient individuals that have worked with me on that film and, you know, been waiting for all the process of getting it done. So thankful for them and very excited. You know, my next goal, I'd love to be able to shoot another film. I have a couple other scripts that are short films also that have, I feel pretty good about, that I'd love to be able to shoot, to make higher level mistakes and hopefully continue to grow and as a storyteller and filmmaker myself, as well, hopefully we can get, you know, some steam built towards making like a proper feature film. That would be amazing. And it's a long-term goal from now, but just want to keep building. And excited that Pickup is having some success as a film in the early going here. So, yeah, definitely want to use this platform to speak on that and my love of movies and stories as a whole.
1: Amen. And, you know, as we go forward again, this is always about telling stories and having people who want to really, really want to do the best that they can in their God-given field. And hopefully young people like you, Martin, will find this show as an opportunity to come and talk about their dreams, talk about the opportunities that they want to be able to go after. And even though it may look difficult, even it may look like a struggle, it's there for them to be able to succeed. I do want to share, because sometimes people may not see the things that happen sometimes in the studio or happens in setting up a show like this. You know, there have been times where guests have been late, they got lost, or they went to another building, and we had times where we had to just, okay, we have to figure out what to say in the midst of trying to wait till they got here on time. You know, there's times where I have spilled water and dear Olivia came in and wiped the water off. There's been times where, you know, you may not have seen that, may not have heard that, but there's things that go on in a studio where I may be running late or running into traffic and we're trying to get here on time and we're just prolonging sometimes. These are things that happen that I had no idea as I got into this field of communication that you sometimes just got to go on a whim and just say, okay, I'll figure this thing out as I go. It's not in the script. It's not in what we prepared to do, but you do it anyway and just be led by the Spirit of God and say, hey, it's, you know, let's do this thing. And it wasn't planned. And I can't tell you how many times that, you know, you had someone plan and they couldn't make it and you had to adjust and then you had to figure out what you were going to speak about. These are things that happen in these kinds of atmosphere that nobody really knows or sees. They just see or hear the things that by the time you get to 6 o'clock, here we are and boy, let's go. And sometimes you got to improvise. Sometimes you got to have some sense of humor and tell a bad joke, which I tell many. And so it's one of those things, you know, Martin calls from Connecticut. He used to call from New York. Now he moved to Connecticut. Sometimes you have people who call in from different areas. Not everyone's able to come into the show as we would like, but hey, we make it happen. And here we are. And we know we're in an area in a time where podcasters are taping and videoing everything because people like to physically see things. I do things through Facebook Live for those who may not know. And even that sometimes is, you know, sometimes you got to, that's with glue and tape to make that work sometimes. So it's not always as easy as sometimes you may have thought until you get into their shoes and then you figure out, hey, this isn't just about me talking for an hour to people about anything. You got to come with some kind of thought process, some kind of plan, some kind of, you know, topic, and putting those things together take time. It's almost like creating a sermon and being able to preach that on every Sunday. So it's different because sometimes when you are on a live show, you got to go and you can't turn back. And sometimes you're what you say or how you pronounce something is always can be off. Or if you start coughing, you know, these are just little, I had to just add those quirks to who we are as, and what we do, because they are so part of the conversation that people don't always realize what they see or what they hear by the time it's in front of them or they're listening on a radio. So just wanted to share some of that inside stuff that happens in the midst of chaos and that you just got to make sure, you know, at the end of the day, you get to the end of the show. But as we say that, and as we just have a few minutes, and I thank you for all of those who followed on Facebook Live and have offered, you know, congratulations. I thank you for just being part of this family here at Scott Dorsey's show. No, we're not perfect. No, it's, you know, it is who we are and we make it happen with who we have. And so again, I ask listeners to continue to listen, to continue to share the show. It's important for us to have you as listeners be part of this adventure. As always, we will try to keep it respectful. We always try to keep this show meaningful. We will show what we see and we will do it transparently and we will do it prayerfully as we move forward. And if you believe in good people doing good things, help us to help tell those stories, share those stories. If you believe in independent voices, help us keep those voices alive. If you believe in faith, freedom, and laughter, democracy, service, and love, then walk into with us as we proceed out of this 100th episode into many more episodes. It's a journey, my brothers and sisters, and I'm thankful. I'm thankful for you. I'm thankful for everyone who helps make this show. I'm thankful to you, Martin, who take the time out of your busy Tuesday every week now to be part of what we do. And so every so often, you have to just take a seat and say thank you to the people who help you do what you do. And so I'm thankful to you all. And as we come to a conclusion, hey, you know, let's continue to make this journey a special journey. Continue to, as you would, support the show, tell people about the show. And if you think it's things that you should be heard, support us in different ways, in prayer always, financially, and other ways, sponsoring. We're here to also help what's going on in the community and do things so people know there's things going on. And as always, I invite you always to participate and come to Macedonia Ministries, which is in East Norton. It's, you know, a wonderful church to celebrate God, but it's also a church that goes outside the door and help people do and through things that they deal with every day. So God bless. God, thank you, Martin. Thank you for being with us today on this very wonderful moment to celebrate who we are, 100 episodes. Who would have thought we made it this far? And we're looking to do the next 100 and be 200 episodes as we move forward. Thank you, son, for being part of this show. Again, thank you to all of those who make this happen, Olivia and Tyler and all of the show. God bless you all. Have a wonderful rest of the evening, and we look forward to giving you a great topic next week as we come before you. God bless everybody. Have a great night.

0: just didn't want it bad enough. That should have been an easy win. What were you doing out there? You gotta hustle. You could have made that play if you'd been open.
1: On the car ride home after the game, when you think you're helping by telling me what I did wrong and what I need to work on, all I hear is that I'm not good enough, that I'm supposed to be perfect, that it's not okay to lose. On the car ride home, all I need to hear is how much you love me and enjoy watching me play, that my worth isn't determined by my performance, that even on my worst day, I am worthy, that you see me learning, growing, and doing my best, and that is enough.
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3: To every referee, umpire, and judge in high school sports, we want to say, we see you.
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2: 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And through his innovative work with the Forward Focus Forums, Mark connects entrepreneurs to resources that help to fuel their success. Founders Forum is a radio show and podcast where entrepreneurs share their journeys, reveal the stories behind their successes, and the lessons they've learned. Join Mark and his guests for a mix of inspiration, valuable insights, and a bit of fun. Now, let's dive in.
3: Good morning, America. How are you? We're here in Philadelphia, and it's one of those kind of always sunny in Philadelphia days. And I'm here with our guest, Victoria, who I'll formally introduce in a minute. But our topic of the day, just because I can't help but feeling it, is volatility. So as many of you know, I'm in the financial business, and we talk about volatility in markets. We follow one of the indices that we follow is the volatility index. But it just feels volatile politically. There's wars going on at the moment, and there's just a lot of volatility. And I know it affects a lot of businesses in different ways. So, Victoria, I wanted to ask you about when you hear that word, what do you think of in your context in terms of what you do and where you live and all that kind of thing?
4: Hi, good morning.
3: Good morning.
4: So, I think when I think of volatility, so I'm in the arts industry, and I think the arts can be volatile in many different ways. I think specifically when you're thinking about volatility in the arts in a community in general, you're thinking at how delicate your arts districts, your arts community can be. And without enough attention and support from your local government, from the community in general, from the businesses around it, from your tourism, that delicate ecosystem can disappear in a moment. And in Lancaster right now, we're really experiencing kind of a growth and a lot of attention towards a growing arts industry. So I think we're growing, but it can be sensitive, and we have to make sure we're paying enough attention to that in order to make sure that we have a really healthy industry and a really healthy space for the arts to grow and to thrive.
3: Very well done. I just have to say, because I'm very transparent on the show, while I'm messing around with headphones,

0: sounds and the technical, you kept going and you did a great job, Victoria. So I really appreciate you carrying that for me. So I am back, and let me now introduce you to our guest today, Victoria Abadir, and she is the founder and owner of Lancaster Art Vault, a 15,000-square-foot art gallery in Lancaster, Pennsylvania, featuring 24 resident artists alongside with rotating exhibitions. She's a Lancaster native, although she had left and gone to New York, like many of the people I've met from Lancaster, and came back. And there's a lot of reasons to come back to Lancaster. Mm-hmm. She's a dedicated community volunteer with a passion for supporting and uplifting the city that she calls home. Having served on various arts and community-focused boards, she saw an opportunity to transform an empty space into a vibrant hub that elevates and supports Lancaster's creative community. And I just want to say, before I officially welcome her, that this is part of a series, as you know, that we're doing on Lancaster, Pennsylvania, that is often rated. It's on all the lists as one of the best places to live in America now, along with, so I feel like it's a spiritual home of mine, even though I don't live there, and it's not far from Philadelphia, along with my other spiritual home, which is actually a home of mine, Babcock Ranch, Florida, which is another one of the best places to live on the lists. So we're doing these series because it's more than about the businesses there. It's about what's happening in these communities and how they're transforming and how everybody wants to go there and live there and return there in the case of Lancaster. So I'd love to talk to you a little bit about that context. But in the meantime, welcome, Victoria.
1: Hi, welcome. Thank you. Sure. Thanks for having me.
0: Why don't we talk about that? What brought you back to Lancaster and what do you find fulfilling about being there today?
1: Absolutely. So spent some time, as you mentioned, in New York where I met my husband. And after, you know, the growth of the dot-com industry and working in a small startup, things had to change. We ended up coming back to Lancaster and to my family with the birth of our first child. So,
0: and your husband's not from Lancaster, right?
1: Nope, he's from New York.
0: Right, gotcha.
1: I met him there. And we were both looking for a place that we could raise a family. Knowing my family was in Lancaster, we thought it would be a great move. And surprisingly, a move from New York to Lancaster wasn't that difficult. We lived in New York. We lived in Tribeca in the Village, very neighborhoodly areas.
0: I've lived in the Village. It's a wonderful place to live.
1: Yeah. It's fantastic. Yeah, it's walkable.
0: Yeah.
1: Great restaurants, great diversity. Lancaster is very walkable. It has great diversity. It has great food. It has really great art scene. And so we came back and found a little, you know, a downtown home, which we renovated and lived in the city, walking to market, walking to restaurants, and just kind of fell in love with it.
0: Little different pace, I would say, though, right?
1: Definitely a different pace.
0: Right,
1: yes,
0: right,
1: absolutely.
0: Right.
1: But well, nice for a family.
0: Well, I was going to say, as you have a family, like I love New York and always thought I would live there again. In hindsight, I thought I'd raise a family. I couldn't see that, you know, so I get it.
1: Easy train trip right up to New York or down to Philadelphia. So nice and central as well.
0: So I'm going to summarize this quickly, but your background had nothing to do with art. You're not an artist, right? And you worked in HR for a series of startups. So you had a nice career going. And I know then in Lancaster, you got involved with developing community to a certain extent. But in terms of this business, you're what I'd call an accidental entrepreneur.
1: Yeah, absolutely.
0: Right? So tell our audience how that happened.
1: Yeah, so there was a space in Lancaster right on the corner of Orange and Queen Street, which is one block from the convention center and the city square, one block up from Gallery Row, which houses a lot of our galleries. And it was sitting there vacant. And as you mentioned, 15,000 square feet on the first floor of this building. And it was also adjacent to Binns Park, which is a city sort of gathering park. It was just sitting dark. The bank that was there had moved out. And it was just this dark corner. And I kind of thought, what could be done with this? And we tried getting restaurants in there and a number of other businesses. Went down to Alexandria, Virginia, and stumbled into the Torpedo Factory, which is a place where there's a lot of artists with individual studios, and walked around there and said, you know, I feel like I can do something like this here in Lancaster. And so I came back and just started walking the space, walking it over and over again and just sort of imagining. Called up a friend of mine, Christiane David, who I've known for years. She is a long-term impressionist artist in Lancaster. She's had two galleries on Gallery Row, and I said, I have this crazy idea. What do you think? And she came down and she said, yeah, you've got to do this. We need space for artists to work. We need space for artists to show. You need to do this. I want that studio. I'm your first artist on board, and let's do a pop-up in 4 weeks to test the market. And I said, no, I can't. That's crazy. It's November 1st, and you want me to open this December 1st? Somehow, we pulled it together. We did a pop-up for the month of December, tested the market, and it was really well-received, and it was a lot of fun. So we went from there.
0: So how long after that did it take you to actually get the space ready and to open? And
1: yeah, so we closed our doors right after Christmas and started working on, you know, permitting and construction. And my goal was to open in September of 2024 with a soft opening in August. And the word got out, more artists started signing up. And I was about 60% full in April. And the artists were saying, you've got to open these doors. Like, we can't keep sitting here in this construction.
0: This is like the opposite of what you hear of all startup businesses.
1: Yeah.
0: Because you ended up starting before your projected date.
1: We started before. And so we knew Spring Art Walk was coming up. It's a great, you know, a great event in Lancaster in the first weekend in May of 24. I said, all right, well, let's open these doors. We don't have any art on the walls. What are we going to do? So we partnered with another nonprofit, Music for Everyone, got some of the art they had in storage, had their pianos and their artists come in and open for Spring Art Walk and in May, and then just pulled together some exhibitions and made it happen.
0: Very interesting. So you did it with not a lot of money. You got a grant up front, right? And a low interest loan, I understand.
1: Yep.
0: And if I might say this, I believe you're in the black after 2 years in business.
1: We are.
0: Especially for an arts-oriented business. That's pretty amazing.
1: Yeah, it's been really great.
0: So your model is, I know that you have 24 resident artists, mm-hmm. right? And then you also have other exhibitions that come in that rotate. May I ask, I assume that maybe, so artists pay rent, right? Does that carry your basic expenses? So that's the idea.
1: Yeah,
0: so
1: the idea is that, yes, the artists, and we don't, like, they don't say pay rent, they pay a membership fee.
0: Gotcha.
1: Because they're not tied into a long-term lease, which makes it really appealing
0: like
1: for an artist.
0: Like subscriptions, like everything else.
1: Exactly. But it allows an artist to, if it's not working for them, to move on, and they're not tied into a year lease, which makes it very appealing, and it also, it's a low point of entry for them as well, which is great.
0: Do they move in and out, or do most of them stay?
1: Most of them stay.
0: That's what I thought. That's
1: absolutely. We've lost a very small handful, mostly because they've moved out of town, one to Seattle, one to Ecuador, and one to Georgia, and that's it.
0: Because I have to think, not only do you have a nice space, reasonable subscription amount, but the camaraderie and the synergies that are created, I gotta think, are pretty amazing.
1: Absolutely. You've got artists who are very well seasoned, like Christian David, who I mentioned, Peter Stevenson, as well as we also have a lot of new emerging artists, and just that sort of communication and interaction between artists at every stage of their career is really incredible. And everyone's saying, I need a little bit of advice. Or, what do you think of this? Or where am I in this painting? Any advice you would have? Mm. And that sort of exchange of idea is what really makes the space exciting.
0: Now, isn't this interesting? I just thought about this because the whole world is moving towards more remote work, right?
1: Yeah. Yep.
0: And it's kind of maybe retreating from that a little bit now. But in general, you know, we went from people working and collaborating in person. And artists are those people that usually worked alone and in isolation on their own and deeply involved in their art and that kind of thing. And you've created the opposite of that. You're going the opposite direction where you're bringing people together and there's collaboration and there's camaraderie. They're probably much happier and they're probably more productive. And I got to think it's more profitable because you have a space where people can come in and buy the art and see them at work and that kind of thing.
1: Absolutely. And I think that's what really makes us different and what people really love. Even if the artist is not in studio, their doors are open. So a guest can come in and go into studio and see what's on the easel, see their palette of paints, see what they're working on. The studios also act as an extension of the gallery. So it gives the artist an ability to showcase more work. And I think you're right. You know, as a gallery, we can sell artists' work. But nothing sells a painting or a drawing or a piece of artwork more than the artist itself. When you're buying a piece of art, you're connecting to the art, but you're also connecting to the story behind it. You're connecting to the artist. And so having the artist in the space really allows our guests to understand and to connect and come home with something really special. And I think that's really unique.
0: Other than the Torpedo Factory, are there many other places like that around the country? I assume it's growing.
1: Yeah, there are. There's other models locally. There's the Goggle Works in Reading, Banana Factory, which they've changed their name up in Allentown. There's a great new place down in Baltimore. The name escapes me, but they took an old school and they actually have residences for artists as well. So it's affordable housing along with studio space, which is really cool.
0: Really interesting.
1: Of course, Asheville has a ton. So it is a model that is growing. Philadelphia has the Cherry Street Pier. It's a model that's growing and in both large and small communities.
0: I would think there's an opportunity there to connect with all these other places and maybe bring their artists as visiting artists to each other's galleries and that kind of thing. Is there any kind of collaboration like that going on?
1: I wouldn't say we have any formal collaboration there, but there are a lot of artists that we pull, especially from the Goggle Works, that show their work in Reading, and they come down and see our work as well.
0: Fairly close by.
1: We like to try to keep our artists somewhat regionally. We have so much talent within the Lancaster area and surrounding. We don't feel that we need to pull too far away. We did have an artist come in from LA, but he was originally from Lancaster, so that tie is there. And
0: how about Philly? Is there enough?
1: Yep, we have a number of artists who come in from Philly. A great artist, Michael James. Oh my goodness, he's young, 23 years old.
0: Wow.
1: He's fantastic. So yeah, we pull from the Philadelphia area as well.
0: So interesting that I never usually hear of Lancaster as Philadelphia as the Lancaster surrounds, but it is, it's pretty cool.
1: Yeah.
0: With that, we're going to take a really quick break because it's that time, and we'll be right back on Founders Forum with Victoria Abadir.
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0: We are back on Founders Forum with our guest today, Victoria Abadir, who is founder of Lancaster Art Vault, a really interesting business and business model. As I mentioned before, you're an unlikely and kind of surprise entrepreneur, kind of popped out of nowhere. And it's kind of like, it sounds like instant success, but I know we do a show about entrepreneurs that it's not just this instant and it's a smooth ride. So I know you had some challenges along the way. What kind of challenges did you face?
1: Definitely not an instant success, but a lot of work along the way. I'd say probably our biggest challenge was really at the beginning, trying to get the space ready. I really didn't know what I needed to do in terms of permitting and licensing and all of those things to get the space ready. And you're always held up as you are in any sort of start of a business to get those things done. So we were behind the ball a little bit there. Also, quite honestly, as you mentioned, I don't have a background in art.
0: Right.
1: I literally had no idea what I was doing. And so biggest challenge was just trying to figure it out as I went without a partner, without a mentor, and making a lot of mistakes, but really, pivoting, giving it a try, and learning from those mistakes.
0: Also, art is very subjective, of course. But you have to pick good artists to have people want to come in and keep coming back.
1: Yeah.
0: And were you an art fan, or how did you determine how you would pick the best artists for the situation?
1: Yeah, I was an art fan, but without a whole lot of knowledge. Mm-hmm. And that was definitely some growth as well, especially when it came to pricing. I kind of followed the lead of the artists, and I'm getting a little bit better now of figuring out what our market is and what's going to sell. Mm. Really making sure that the art I was picking was different, so that there was always a different sort of medium or style throughout the gallery, making it engaging. One thing that we also do is we actually do a community call aligned with every single show. Each of our shows are themed. And so that brings in, along with our guest artists that show full series, some really a new dynamic.
0: What a community call, is that like a Zoom meeting?
1: No. So for example, our current show is called Imaginary Spaces, which is abstracts and dreamscapes. So we have five artists that are our guest artists to fill the space. Okay. But we have a lot of space. So we actually put a call out to the community. So additional artists can submit 1 to 3 pieces. And from there, we do a blind sort of selection.
0: Oh, cool. Okay.
1: So we'll bring another like 20 to 30 pieces.
0: How do you get the word out? Social media,
1: website, newsletters, all of those things, word of mouth. And it's just provides another opportunity for artists within our community to showcase their work in our space.
0: So now you're getting even more, like, let's say, beginning artists or... Mm-hmm. less known artists in the door that way as well.
1: And we're sourcing artists that way. There's great artists that we'll find through the community call that we'll then invite in to be a guest artist.
0: Interesting.
1: A headlining guest artist.
0: I guess
1: artist.
0: Some of those could be future resident artists if you have the space for them.
1: Absolutely. Right? It's a great feeder and it's a great way to discover.
0: So through the things you had to learn, what would you say, what strengths have you built?
1: So I'd say the biggest thing I've learned is, as you said, I'm an accidental entrepreneur. I've always been very careful and just... you know, giving it a try, just doing it. Because if you don't do it, it's not going to get done. And that sort of happened when we opened early. I said, okay, well, we're just going to do this. So giving things a try, pivoting if it doesn't work, learning and listening to my artists, taking their ideas. There's been more times than not when an artist has come to me and said, I don't think this is working. I said, well, this is the way it is. I take 24 hours. I come back to them. We discuss it. And oftentimes my mind has changed. Listening to the community, hearing what their needs are, what they want. Realizing that we have a need for lower cost studio space for emerging artists, making that happen. So really giving things a try, pivoting when they don't work, and adopting new ideas and listening.
0: You just said the word I kept thinking about, the pivot.
1: Yeah.
0: The art of the pivot.
1: Yeah.
0: Important for entrepreneurs. We talk about that on the show a lot.
1: Absolutely.
0: That's great.
1: Yeah.
0: So very good. So let me ask you this. I think it's phenomenal. I know it was not without challenges, and I didn't mean to say like overnight success.
1: Yeah.
0: But 2 years is pretty quick to be turning a profit, particularly in an art-based type of business. So congratulations on
1: Thank you.
0: First of all. What do you see for the future? If we looked out, we like to talk about 3 years from now. So if this is 2029 in May and you and I are talking, we're looking back on the last 3 years, what would have had to happen, Victoria, for you to feel like that was a successful 3-year period in your business and or your life?
1: Yeah, I think just continuing the growth of the vault, especially through our events and through education. So we have a workshop room. I think there's a lot of opportunity there, both for artists to teach and for community to take workshops. I'd also think I'd expand it beyond just the Lancaster Art Vault. Lancaster in general is going through a sort of resurgence of the arts. There's a lot more galleries that are coming in, and there's actually a big economic impact study occurring right now, not just within the visual arts, but performance and culinary and everything.
0: Well, I was going to say food, music.
1: Oh, yeah, all of it.
0: Theater, everything is going on, and it's amazing in Lancaster what's happening.
1: It really is, and what I'd love to see in 3 years is there to be a really significant growth there with an art council. And perhaps more galleries or spaces that are doing what we're doing, more studio spaces for artists, more community gathering space for artists and the community, just more space for the arts to be and for collaboration to happen among the arts. So not just visual, but also bringing in poetry, spoken word, theater, dance, all of those things, and spaces for artists to be able to grow, to create, to market, to sell.
0: So what challenges do you see in accomplishing that vision over the next few years?
1: I think, kind of going back to what we said at the beginning is the volatility aspect and making sure that the attention is there.
0: Right.
1: I think the challenges are always sort of money and budget. So making sure that there is money, there's budgeted items, that there is an organization sort of behind it to make sure that the growth continues to happen. The attention is there. The intention is there as well. Not only attention, but the intention of growing that this community, growing Lancaster as an arts-based community and spreading the word regionally and nationally. We've seen it before.
0: And I think from a financial perspective, it used to be that if you're in the arts, you could look to grants, you could look to they're still out there. You had received one, but it's getting harder and harder. Government is tightening up and getting out of the arts space. So you have to be more financially self-sufficient in these projects, which sounds like you're doing, you know, which is really, you have a great head start towards that.
1: Yep,
0: that's wonderful. This to me is a story of, and you're not, you weren't, you didn't spearheaded this because you've just been doing it two years ago you started, but you were involved in it because I know you were involved in the Lancaster community. Mm-hmm. And really, Lancaster has been on a revitalization kind of path, a community entrepreneurship path, because there's a lot of entrepreneurs, and we've had many of them on the show already. There's a lot of creative innovation going on, and you're right in the thick of all that, I think.
1: Yeah.
0: Do you see that slowing down in Lancaster?
1: I really don't. Lancaster City is filled with owner businesses, and it is it's incredible the amount of growth that's occurring. The restaurants are popping up everywhere. We're rooted in history. We've got a ton of history, but yet we're so much growth. And people who come to Lancaster from all over, they're returning to Lancaster. They're coming to retire. They're coming for an art scene. They're coming because they want to be able to have a walkable, really dynamic city. And I think with all of that, we're just going to continue to grow. We have a great new mayor who's really excited about the growth. And I'm really excited to see where we are in that 3 to 5 year time period and how the city will have expanded. It's exciting.
0: By the way, you mentioned the history. So growing up, you know, outside of Lancaster in the Philadelphia suburbs, mm-hmm. I experienced Lancaster as the home of the Amish, Dutch Wonderland.
1: Yeah.
0: You know, Hershey was nearby. And that was about it, right? That's what you thought of. But there actually is a lot of history that I've learned recently that if you go to Lancaster, you find out very closely connected to the birth of the nation. This goes way before all of that. Mm-hmm. And people are starting to highlight that, and there's little organizations are starting to highlight it. And a lot of the organizations that I'm, the people that I'm meeting are aware of that and are building on that history and building on the culture that's always been there, but it's really kind of just come into its own, I'd say, over the last 20 years, maybe 20, 30 years, something like that.
1: Absolutely.
0: And it's doing it on a big basis. We met through Deb Brandt, who has Fig, and she has these big launch parties every quarter for Fig magazine, which I'm going to say again, I think is the best city magazine I've ever seen. It's quality paper. It's really, really done well, and it does a great job to showcase Lancaster, and now she's in other cities as well. And it's something special. Like, if you haven't been to Lancaster, you got to go visit and you got to go check this out and just listen to our series of podcasts, and you'll find out about a lot of the entrepreneurs. You can get good wine, good food, good art. You can experience a lot of great things by going there. Let me ask you a couple other questions. These are surprise questions because you didn't pick them. Usually we let our guests pick them in advance.
1: Uh-oh.
0: What kind of music do you like to listen to?
1: So I really like all music. I don't really have a specific genre, but I'll be honest with you. When I'm driving, I'm a big reader. So I'm constantly reading a book and I'm listening to a book. So I'm a reader, I'm a podcaster. And so there's usually like two books on my nightstand, two books on my Audible.
0: You're a podcaster. You're listening to podcasts.
1: I like listening to
0: podcasts.
1: You
0: don't have your own podcast.
1: Correct. Yeah.
0: You should though. We could talk about that.
1: Okay,
0: if you'd like to have your own podcast. You would be good at it. So podcast. So listen, that's not unusual and that's a great answer. Thank you very much. Do you have a favorite movie?
1: Oh, gosh. Favorite movie. Oh, I really wish I could think of
0: it. I'm going to let you off the hook on that one if it comes to you before the end. Let me ask you one other question. If you could speak to your younger self, what would you encourage yourself to do?
1: I would encourage my younger self to take risks. I did a little bit after college, but I think I was really careful sort of growing up. And I think I would just sort of be confident in myself, take more risks in high school, expand a bit more, and then a little bit after college as well. Just take the risks. It's the only time you can.
0: Well, we're out of time, so I'm not going to put you on the spot about the movie again. So thanks so much for being here, Victoria. Get back to me. We'll talk about it. Thank you all for listening. A pleasure to have you here on Founders Forum, and we look forward to speaking with you again next week.
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3: And welcome to Philadelphia Focus. I'm Laura Lewis, and with me today from the Philadelphia Museum of Art, we have, let's get started, Colin Fanning. He is the Lewis C. Madera IV Associate Curator of European Decorative Arts, Elizabeth Agro, the Nancy M. McNeil Curator of Modern and Contemporary Craft and Decorative Arts, and David Barquist, the H. Richard Dietrich Jr. Curator of American Decorative Arts. And that takes so long, we're almost over with the show already. Welcome, everybody. Thank you for being here today.
9: Thank you.
3: We are here today. We're going to be talking about an amazing, wonderful new exhibition at the Philadelphia Museum of Art, Workshop of the World, Arts and Crafts in Philadelphia. And who would like to get started? I mentioned before we began taping this morning, we're at the beginning of August here, I was mentioning to Colin that you had me at the centennial. The minute you mention the centennial, I'm on board. And Violet Oakley comes up in conversation. So this is thrilling to me personally. But who would like to get started with just that brief description of what is Workshop of the World?
10: Well, it's an exhibition on the local, regional reactions to the Industrial Revolution. Philadelphia was known as the Workshop of the World because it was one of the most industrialized cities in the United States. And inspired by the British arts and crafts movement, there were Philadelphia artists and designers and manufacturers who wanted to figure out an alternative to mass-produced goods and what they saw as a decline in the culture of labor and design.
6: So we're looking at, we've got cheap merchandise being pumped out of factories here in Philadelphia, and they serve their purpose, but they don't nourish the soul or bring us anywhere closer to better ideas.
10: Exactly right.
11: And the exhibition itself is also something of an anniversary project for the Philadelphia Museum of Art. Since we start with the centennial, as you mentioned, that was actually our originating moment as well. Originally, we were founded as the Pennsylvania Museum and School of Industrial Art, with a specific purpose of kind of weighing in on the culture of design and manufacturing, both here in the region and nationally. So the exhibition celebrates, you know, our own institution's deep involvement in these questions of, you know, how we make what we make and what that kind of means for us in a larger cultural sense.
6: For someone who's not familiar, though, with the centennial, the 1876 really first World Expo, do we want to talk a little bit about that and the importance of it to Philadelphia, too?
11: Absolutely. It was a huge watershed moment for, you know, American art and design and industry writ large. You know, it's a World's Fair that gets set up in what is today Fairmount Park, a sprawling campus of about 200 buildings, about 10 million people come to visit over the course of its 6-month run. And it's really this kind of this smorgasbord of produce and objects, artifacts, technologies from around the world. And it's really a kind of international contest too, you know, the participating nations really jockeying for attention and prestige and in many ways trade. You know, it's an opportunity to build a kind of global profile for your own nation's industries. And so within that, you know, there's this feeling among a lot of the American exhibitors that particularly the things that sort of touch on the realm of art, you know, decorative arts, ceramics, glass, metalwork, textiles, and so on, furniture, there was this broad impression that American manufacturers weren't really holding up to the rest of the world, you know, especially these European manufacturers with their long histories of craft excellence or the things being exhibited from China and Japan and India, you know, places that were maybe new to a lot of American visitors and had these sort of unfamiliar craft traditions. So out of the centennial, there's this kind of anxiety or urgency to reform and improve the quality and the artistic nature of what we make in the United States.
6: How do you reform an industry? This is kind of my question. Now, I know that some, if you're really esoteric, you can go out and you can form these communities. You talk about in the exhibit, Rose Valley, Bryn Athyn, and all of that. But now, how do you incorporate this? And how does this happen in Philadelphia? Because I know that this has been going on in Great Britain, especially. I think we're all familiar with Morris. But as you were mentioning, as we were chatting beforehand, is this is actually already a worldwide initiative and a worldwide arts idea.
10: In Philadelphia, I think the idea was, as part of the planning for the centennial, they were going to create a museum and a school that would train people to have a better design, you know, sense, and that the museum would also educate the public taste and that visitors would understand what good design was and thereby patronize makers of better designed products. So the idea of the Pennsylvania Museum and School of Industrial Art, which eventually becomes the Philadelphia Museum of Art and the University of the Arts, was to educate, and to they took that up as the sort of challenge to what Colin was just describing of how do you reform design. And the reaction was to create these institutions that would try to educate.
6: So we're going to let
11: kids. It happens on two levels with the collections of the museum. You know, you're collecting sort of the best of the past to use as teaching tools, essentially, for industry of, you know, across all kinds of categories of media. And then there's the school itself, which is really intent on providing a practical education as much as a sort of artistic one. And that was one of the things that, you know, sort of Philadelphia boosters really saw as differentiating our institution, you know, the museum and school, from some of the models in Great Britain that initially inspired it, was that the education here was jointly, you know, artistic and formal, but also hands-on and practical. You know, students were actually working with textile manufacturing technologies and so on. And that was, you know, something that seemed to kind of differentiate us, was that joint combination of the two sides.
6: So we're letting consumers kind of drive this, make us aware of what's possible, and then ask for it and look for it. I got to ask, when we talk about arts and crafts and we talk about the decorative arts, these terms, they're used. Now, is there an element of practicality that differentiates them from fine art? And I'm using terms very poorly here, but what makes the distinction?
12: Well, I think back in that day, and please, Colin and David, help me here, because I think, you know, these are terms that are really used at, you know, at different junctures and have different meaning in different periods. So in this period, you know, the applied arts, the decorative arts, this idea of the industrial arts is about objects that are made for functional and adorning one's home. And as time goes on, they, you know, in terms of what museum life is like, fine arts and decorative arts, it gets a little more messy, I would say, because, you know, with our objects, as the decorative arts shift and become contemporary, there is still design, and those things are made from industry, and they're made by, you know, having a designer create a distinct drawing or a vision, and then industrially it's produced in multiples, or there's the continuation of what then becomes contemporary craft, which is one-off work that's made by a maker, an artist. And it only one person in the world will have it, you know, because it's not made in multiples, it's not manufactured, it is handmade. And those things tend to be, could be functional, but they could also be sculptural. And therefore, it kind of coalesces with fine arts. It's kind of messy. It's blurred, if you will. So help me, Colin, David.
10: Well, it's important to remember that at the time of the museum's founding, the Pennsylvania Academy already had existed since the early 19th century. And they were really, and it's in fact called the Pennsylvania Academy of the Fine Arts. So they were really the institution that trained artists with a capital A, painters and sculptors and draftsmen. And their collection was also focused on painting and sculpture. And when they founded the Pennsylvania Museum and School of Industrial Art, it was very much, we're not going to collect paintings and sculpture. We're only going to focus on, as Elizabeth said, functional objects or objects that could be industrially manufactured.
11: And one of the reasons that category, I think, becomes so kind of important in these bigger kind of moral, ethical, cultural debates around the time is this time of, you know, industrialization, those kinds of challenges of urban density and, you know, urban poverty are all kind of in the mix here. Those types of things were seen as a kind of proxy for your own individual morality. You know, the things that you bought and chose to live with, you know, the reformers of the time would say, you know, you are what you buy in essence. And so these kinds of functional goods and the idea of creating a domestic environment that somehow embodied a kind of different ethics apart from this sort of rapid, you know, the shift towards the industrial world, there was the, you know, these sort of huge stakes at hand. And that's why so many of these artists and theorists kind of gravitate to categories like ceramics and furniture and textiles, because they have this kind of everyday quality that they associated with a kind of deeper, you know, deeper moral understanding.
12: Do you think, Colin, though, they were like also about keeping up with the Joneses? You know, like you want to, depending what class you're in, you were trying to keep up to try to be able to have status. Man wanting things has been as old as like the first ceramic bowl made in Stone Age period, you know?
11: Yeah, I think class is a huge dimension of it. And you know, in the exhibition, it's pretty clear that the people who are kind of most fervently taking up the sort of arts and crafts mission are the relatively affluent, right? So that there's absolutely an element of sort of taste and fashion to it, too. But there's this kind of earnest mission underneath it in many ways.
12: Speaking of competition, I think it's fun to say, you know, at this time, it's also this exposition is happening in Philadelphia, right, of course, and it becomes the center of the world in that moment. And, you know, our neighbor to the north, Trenton, I mean, the famous slogan, Trenton makes, the world takes, I think Philadelphia probably wanted to, like, outshine that as well, right? So the idea of raising its profile by doubling down on better design, given that we are the workshop of the world at that period, that was its the city's nickname. Unfortunately, lost. We don't have a bridge with that in neon. I think we need to bring that. Don't you think Ben Franklin needs that across the mantle of the bridge? But I think that that's an important thing to also note at this time.
6: And I keep forgetting that Trenton had Lenox pottery. I mean, Lenox and fine china, which every home aspired to have. And then it gets better and more beautiful. And then you get the, instead of it being a serving bowl, it's a swan with a long neck, and you're supposed to put potatoes in it. And you see this happening. And well, like in your exhibit, you got a chair. Price does this chair. Was it ever sat upon? I mean, was it ever even intended to be something that one would sit on? Or did you put it in the corner and say, look at how beautiful my chair is. It's gorgeous. Don't sit on it.
10: No, I think the intention was for people to use it. But I would agree with you that some of these things are probably more of a statement than something that was put to practical use.
6: Well, let's just start talking about the exhibit itself. What is in there? And there are, you know, and there are the practicals, the chair, maybe a cradle. But then now, David, you mentioned that you left Paphia to have the fine art, but yet a lot of these arts and crafts were also putting their hand to paper as well, because we've already discussed that there was Violet Oakley. But it's these illustrators that come out of this period, too, that are creating what we now look at as, oh, this is fine art. Oh, my God, it's a parish. I'd give my soul to have one. So do you want to go through and talk about the exhibit itself and what we will see in Workshop of the World?
10: Sure. Well, I mean, the first gallery is about the centennial. And so virtually everything that's in that gallery was exhibited at the centennial. And much of it was acquired by the new Pennsylvania Museum from the centennial. So that's our kind of focused gallery on that event. And then we segue into the founding of the museum and the museum school. And we show some of the things that the museum collect, in addition to what's in the first gallery, other things that the museum collected, again, as we said, to sort of elevate the taste of the public and provide models for the students in the school. And we have examples of work that students at the school made. And the school becomes this very important sort of generator of the arts and crafts movement in Philadelphia. Many, if not most, of the artists that we focus on had some connection to the school, either as a student or as a teacher. So we have examples of both the teacher's work and the student's work in the second gallery. And then the third section of the exhibition is on the artists in Philadelphia, like Violet Oakley, who is a painter, but she also does design work. And that's really what we're focusing on in this exhibition, are her designs for stained glass, a casket that she designed for the Philadelphia Award, a mosaic panel that was made for the Woodward family, as well as artists like Samuel Yellen and Henry Mercer, who are two of the sort of giants of the Philadelphia area arts and crafts movement. Yellen as an iron worker, Mercer as the founder of the Moravian Pottery and Tile Company. And then our next section showcases four communities outside of Philadelphia that had craft as a sort of important part of their mission. And those are Rose Valley, which is in Delaware County, Arden, which is in Newcastle County, Delaware, both founded by the architect Will Price, who you just mentioned. Brynathen, which is a Swedenborgian community, and the big project there that involved craft was the building of the Swedenborgian Cathedral, and New Hope, which, as we all know, is still a significant artist colony, but then included, it was mostly focused on painting, but a couple of craft artists came, specifically an architect named Morgan Colt, and Ethel and Donald Davenport, who were both graduates of the museum school and took up hand weaving.
11: And then the gallery takes, or the exhibition takes a sort of turn in the final galleries to really think about different ways that craft engages with sort of ideas of modernity. So we have a small gallery that looks specifically at the kind of post-World War I period, which in kind of bigger survey histories of the arts and crafts, there's this kind of impression that the movement sort of ends or dies out, particularly in the face of global conflict, you know, massive new technologies, the sort of rapid, you know, intensification of communications technologies and industry and so on in the 20s and 30s. But as we show, actually, many of these artists kept working. There was still a really strong kind of through line of craft, even as artists started to grapple with more industrial materials like aluminum, or perhaps were engaging with kind of new forms and styles like the kind of big umbrella of Art Deco. You know, those, we're trying to show that, you know, there are these kind of nuances and intersections between these spheres that are often thought of as separate. And then the final gallery is a wonderful coda that I think Elizabeth can take us through.
12: Yeah, and the thread sort of where Colin just described, it begins in his gallery, that particular gallery that he mentioned, with Warren Eschrick, who's, you know, obviously a Philadelphia hero. And the ideas around, you know, like these, like he's looking at cubism, he's looking at, you know, he's looking at Art Deco, but he's also like, he's pulling it together in wood, a material that you expect furniture to be made of, not aluminum, which is foreign, you know, as a furniture form, material, I should say. So, you know, he, as we know, is sort of the father of studio woodworking. And in a way, the seeds for what then becomes a new movement, you know, get started in that period, and then come to life at mid-century with returning GIs and basically finding studio craft. The American studio craft movement is sort of like sort of gaining traction in that period. And these GIs are finding themselves in the very schools, and the schools specifically, in Pennsylvania Museum's School of Industrial Arts, then become the Pennsylvania Museum School, and then becomes the PCA, Philadelphia College of Arts, and then becomes UArts. And then, unfortunately, UArts closes in June of 24, which is really sad that it didn't make it to its 150th anniversary, like with the museum. But the point is that what looks like the end of the arts and crafts movement, and yes, certain things are coming to a close, but then strains of it come to life in what then becomes this burgeoning new movement, the American studio craft movement, which really gains traction in the second half of the 20th century. And, you know, it sort of becomes different things even to today. There are artists still who align themselves as artists. They call themselves artists, but they align themselves to a material. They want to make it with their hands. They're making one-off work. And they're based here in Philadelphia. And Philadelphia is considered a craft capital. And although UArts may be gone, the other schools that are have come to life with craft programs at the same time as all those changes of the Pennsylvania Museum School. You know, you have, of course, Tyler. You have, of course, Moore, which has an incredibly rich history as well. And over this same period, and of course, you've got, oh gosh, let's see, what did I say? UArts, Tyler, Moore, Drexel, of course.
11: Swarthmore. Yeah.
12: Yes, Swarthmore, and then others in the region. And then there are artists who are also coming to set up their own schools. So wood turning gets born here as a bona fide art form within the craft movement. And you have the Center for Art and Wood, or Museum of Art and Wood now, but also you have someone like David Ellsworth, who taught wood turning, and people came all over from all over the world to take classes with him. And that was up in Quakertown, PA. So we're celebrating all of that in the last gallery, and showing how this thing still lives today and in recognizable form with artists that we all know and celebrate.
6: I do not remember the name of the artist, woman textiles, and I believe that this piece is made from wire line, fishing line, or like filaments from Roman Haas. I mean, it's like Dow throwaways.
12: Yvonne Bobowitz, who was very prolific and very important, taught at Drexel for over 40 years, and she took advantage of DuPont giving away all this monofilament, fishing line, essentially. She filled up her 70s station wagon back in the 70s, no passengers. The whole thing was completely filled with monofilament, and it basically served her entire career, really exploring about physics and energy. And she was very inspired by the discoveries of black holes because of the Hubble telescope. I mean, you know, our artists are broad thinking and they're inspired from everything in front of them and all the way to the stars. So, you know, I think Yvonne is a good example. Yeah.
11: That work really captures, I think, this kind of sense, the ways that the tensions that are being kind of grappled with and worked out in the earlier phases of the exhibition, you know, 19th and early 20th centuries, we're starting to see the depredations of industrialization. Artists are trying to push back and find other ways of living and working and making that maybe create a kind of different possibility. Yvonne's work is a great way of looking at that same set of dynamics just in a different moment with a different set of concerns, you know, the rise of synthetic materials, and can those be treated with a kind of sensitive hand in an artistic way? And the answer is obviously yes, but it shows that, you know, these tensions, I think one of our goals with the whole exhibition is to show that these tensions are never fully resolved. You know, we still live with them in many ways, you know, current debates about AI and so on, you know, we're still always turning on this kind of axis of the hand and the machine, or the human and the industrial. So I think it's a beautiful way to kind of draw these threads through a much longer chronology, but also at the heart of it, show how, you know, a lot of the terms of debate were set up around, you know, these artistic institutions in the late 19th century, when Philadelphia was in its heyday as the workshop of the world.
6: You said hand, and I was thinking at that moment. So it is hand on the object, hand in the materials, usefulness, 3D. I'm trying to come to grasp still with this terminology. But in the last gallery, and I'm going to mispronounce her name, Judith Schechter.
12: Yes.
6: Over Our Dead Bodies, a piece of stained glass work. It's an amazing piece, and it's the color and I'm wondering, this is arts and crafts. This is decorative art. This is as elevated a piece of art as I could even imagine.
12: Well, and Judith really is a poster child for the present day in terms of, you know, definitely can be a long, part of that long lineage of stained glass history. You know, but she was inspired by, you know, those zines in the 80s, and she liked drawing, and she loves ornament. She as much as she loved medieval stained glass, she also was very drawn to 19th century ornament, like grammar of ornament and such. And so, but she's making it in a vocabulary that's very much her own, and it's very much about today. And Over Our Dead Bodies was done in lockdown, so it was very much about that particular moment. It's a time capsule, but, you know, it's a really great way to sort of end the show, making that connection that Colin was talking about, you know, definitely.
6: David, you've been very quiet, so I'm going to just throw that curveball at you. What's your favorite piece in the exhibit?
13: That's really hard to say, although I will say Samuel Yellen's work is something that I've loved for a very long time, and the just incredible technical skill as well as the artistry of the work that came out of his workshop just never ceases to amaze me. I have to say I covet the little mail tray that the Curtis Institute has very generously lent to the exhibition, because it sort of encapsulates everything that Yellen does in miniature with these sort of whimsical animal details, but again, just superb technical skill.
6: That is the lock. It serves its purpose. It's a lock, but the intricacy of it and the detail, and you have to look into the lock. And that's probably the best piece of art on that wall, I'm assuming, wherever, if it ever did grace a practical door. I hate to say it, we are out of time. And here's why I always ask for some parting words. And we're going to start with you, Colin.
11: Yeah, in terms of parting words, I think we're just so excited to be able to showcase, you know, the museum's own history, the depth of our collections here. You know, the show's about 270 works. About exactly half of that are from our own permanent collection. So it really shows how this history is deeply embedded in the institution. But then also, we're really trying to shine a light on the kind of other collections, both private and institutional, from, you know, smaller museums around our region that have really done such important work to kind of preserve this history. You know, we've really lent on a number of small museums around the Philadelphia area for borrowing works for the exhibition. So I think it's a great chance to, you know, show our visitors that these histories are really out there in our community, and there are these kind of small institutions that really deserve our attention and support going forward. So it's a great chance to kind of use our platform here at the PMA to really showcase the depth of those resources in our region.
6: Elizabeth?
12: I think it's important to say, you know, Colin made a point about AI, and I think it wasn't lost on me that how relevant this show is to bring forward today. And I, you know, as a mom of two Gen Zers, one at the top of Gen Z and one at the bottom, I mean, these kids are very much all about technology and very much about their phones, and that's great. But you also hear them talking about like wanting to touch grass and wanting to, you know, make things, and how they're realizing that they need balance. And I think this show would be really appropriate for them. I think there are a lot of interesting, like that tension and those messages to understand that what we're experiencing right now and what their generation really is experiencing has a long history of debate. And I think it's very relevant. Yeah, that's what I'd say. Come to the show.
6: And David.
10: Well, there's been a lot of exhibitions on the arts and crafts movement, which is a very popular subject for many people. But this is the very first one to focus on Philadelphia and the Philadelphia region. And as Colin said, we've drawn on loans from some of our smaller sister institutions to showcase, to bring

0: fun for all ages. It's open 10 to 5 the rest of the week. You get more information about this and everything else that we have talked about, visiting membership, children's programming, all of the associated materials that goes with this. You can find it all at philamuseum.org. That's philamuseum.org for the Philadelphia Museum of Art. And my guest today, we have been discussing Workshop of the World, Arts and Crafts in Philadelphia, now on view until October 11th. With me today, Colin Fanning, the Louis C. Madeira, the fourth Associate Curator of European Decorative Arts, Elizabeth Agro, the Nancy M. McNeil Curator of Modern and Contemporary Craft and Decorative Arts, and David Barquist, the H. Richard Dietrich Jr. Curator of American Decorative Arts. I can't imagine your business cards. Thank you all for doing this today.
1: Thank you. It's been a great pleasure.
0: Yeah. Fun. Oh, well, this has been a wonderful conversation. Again, for more information about visiting the museum and seeing Workshop of the World, philamuseum.org for the Philadelphia Museum of Art. I'm Laura Lewis. This has been Philadelphia Focus.
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4: Dan Hutt presents Harms, because there is a retired U.S. Air Force captain in the room. 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
7: Hi, this is Ashley McMillan. I'm here with my Nana, Janine McMillan. I am an avid tofu hater. I'll be joining my Nana and Father Jim Drucker on Rock and Roll Reveille today.
8: Hi, good afternoon. My name is Sergeant Alex Willauer, United States Marine Corps Intel Analyst. 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

0: And I didn't see the tripwires they had set out there, but I hit a tripwire and set off, I don't know what kind of explosive device.
1: Big blast, a big bright light, and that was it.
2: Were you unconscious?
1: No.
2: So you're still...
1: I'm still awake.
3: That had come, he was Army, Vietnam. And he was ordered. The Lieutenant Colonel told this sergeant, this Catholic boy, sergeant, to throw the con.
2: Out of the helicopter?
3: Yeah, to throw him off the helicopter.

0: Ladies and gentlemen, this is Father Jimmy Drucker from the streets of Philadelphia, where I walked the streets of Kensington, K&A. Actually, I ran the streets of Kensington, K&A. It's great to be back on the air after a slight interlude. We have a great show lined up today. And I got to tell you, I got mail today from Frankie C. from my sister station where I do weekends, 6 to 8 a.m. on Outside FM from Frankie C. I think there's some skook decals for my car. So Frankie C., if you're listening, we love you. Thank you. And we did a nice show with Frankie C. And today we're going to honor a gentleman that's become a very close friend of mine in the past few years. I met him at Panera Bread in Hazleton, my mother's hometown. And we've become dear friends since. We have dinners together. He's a very kind gentleman. And he's a Jewish fella that grew up in the section of Roxborough, which I said to him one time. I said, "You grew up rich." He said, "No, Father, I was not rich." But anyway, it was rich to K&A. I could tell you that, Jerry Strauss. So anyway, Jerry was in Da Nang in Vietnam. He was a, let's see here if I get my notes so I'm correct on here. Ba-boom, ba-da-boom. He was a radio communications analyst with the U.S. Air Force Security Forces of Vietnam. So I'd like to introduce right now Jerry Strauss, as we're honoring him today. And Jerry, can you please, first of all, share your family, mom and dad. You had a shop there, I think, mom and dad. And you're growing up in the city of Roxborough, the section of Roxborough, Philadelphia. And Frank Gagliano is with us today, your best childhood friend, Catholic friend, by the way. And also Will Willhauer, Alex, I keep calling you Will. I just realized it, Marie. Sorry about that. So anyway, share a little bit with our audience where you're from, your background, and sure. And we'll go from there.
1: Well, first of all, I want to say one thing. I have more than one Catholic friend. So let's get that straight first. Okay. For all people listening
0: well,
1: out there.
0: Well, I have more than one Jewish friend.
1: That's right. That's right. You know. But anyway, I did grow up in the Wissahickon section of Roxborough. My father, Harry, my mother, Sylvia, my sister, Sharon. My father and my uncle had a corner grocery store right there on Manioc and Sumac Street in Roxborough, just up from the train station. And we lived, there was apartments on top of the store, and we lived on the second floor. Okay. My uncle, he lived on the first floor. He was older.
0: Now, let's have some names. Yeah. What's your mom's name, your dad's name?
1: I just said that.
0: Okay, come again.
1: Harry, my father.
0: Come on.
1: Sylvia, my mother. Some things I forget. That's one I didn't forget. My sister, Sharon, okay.
0: And your son, David, is with us today.
1: My son, David, he's in the control room.
0: Sam Sneris, yes.
1: Yeah, so I'm glad he's here as support. And anyway, my father had a grocery store there. And the most important thing about me growing up there is the guy here to my left, Frank Gagliano, who I knew from birth. I'm 78 years old.
0: Wow.
1: 78 years, and we're still the best of friends.
0: That's wonderful.
1: Right? So that's a real positive. So, but I grew up, I was big into sports, as Frankie was here too. My father was big in sports. His father was well known in the area in sports.
0: Okay.
1: But we were one of the only Jewish families in the neighborhood. So basically, a Catholic Protestant neighborhood. The only other Jewish people was my cousin Janet.
0: We're going to stray off a little bit. What did you go to a synagogue there in Roxborough?
1: It actually was in Manioc at the time. It was the Ivy Ridge Jewish Community Center.
0: So we're going to.
1: There was only a small amount of families there.
0: We'll recognize that synagogue. And what Catholic church did you go to, Frank?
2: I went to St. John the Baptist Catholic Church in Manioc.
0: Wonderful, Jerry. Continue.
1: Yeah, sure. So, when you're Jewish growing up in this neighborhood, there's a lot of stereotypes, and they don't really think Jewish guys can do
0: anything.
1: Anything Jewish guys can do, be a doctor or a lawyer. You know, you don't play sports, you don't do things like that. Well, I had to do that and do it well to make other friends other than Frankie that would respect my friendship. So I spent a lot of time with my father, actually his father too, to learn baseball, football, and became a pretty good athlete over the years, okay?
0: So sports was an interlude into creating an ambiance, communications, and creating friendships.
1: Big time. You know, we did all those things you just mentioned. That was huge in my life because all through my early years, because I was Jewish, I got into a few fights, as Frank told me at dinner the other night, but never with him. Okay, which is great.
0: That's wonderful.
1: You know,
0: absolutely wonderful.
1: So, but as I got older and became better and better at sports, they looked at me a little different. I got bigger and bigger and bigger, and I won the fights.
0: Now, okay. We're going to play some music that you pick, Ray. Remind our audience that every song, usually every song, is picked by the guest himself. And these are three great songs by Gary U.S. Bonds, The Happenings, and The Beach Boys. It's going to be a montage of medley hits that Jerry Strauss has picked on Rock and Roll Reveille.

0: Sherry, what a blessing to have you with us once again at Rock and Roll Reveille. I understand your young dream was to be a professional baseball player. Did that dream come true? And I understand you were good enough to play baseball while you were in the U.S. Air Force. Tell us about that.
1: Next question, please. But let me start out to say, excellent music choices, Father. Okay.
2: Well, of the three groups, who'd you like? Are we U.S. Bond, Beach Boys,
1: Beach Boys
2: the
1: are Beach Boys are always the best.
2: Unequivocally.
1: Yeah. Great. Because we went to California during that time. You know, okay. That's good. You know.
2: Good, great.
1: Yeah. But anyway, to get back to you, Janine, you know, yeah, baseball was my thing. I got pretty good, and I felt like, you know, I always wanted to be dream as a catcher for the Phillies, okay? So I did everything I can. I learned a lot from his father, Babe, growing up playing baseball. And I really worked hard to get better. So I got to a point where I was playing after high school in the Pendel semi-pro league. And I got a chance to go down to West Palm Beach, Florida with the Atlanta Braves for kind of like a little bit of a tryout, okay? And I was there about a week or two. It was a lot of fun, but you soon realize you thought you were good until you see some of the other people around there, okay, and see how much better they are because they're at that level, you know, above, you know, above where I thought I was pretty good. So after about a week or two, one of the Atlanta, you know, Braves people came over to me, said, Jerry, said, you know, I like the way you hit. You know, I like the way you field, but you can't throw Maury Wills out at second base. Now, for us old timers, you know who Maury Wills is. Okay, so dreams, knife in the chest, go home. That's what it was, okay?
2: So now you were still a good baseball player. Well, you were in the Air Force. So what happened? Did some general actually brought you along to the plate because he thought
1: After I got over the shock of not going to ever be a ball player, major league ball player, I still played in the Pendel League for many, many years to follow. And, you know, and that was a lot of fun for me. When I got in the Air Force, I think I told this story before, so I don't want to waste too much time.
2: This is your show today. Forget about before.
1: Okay. Where nobody believes me, but this is actual reality. I'm in basic training 2 days. You know, we're on the second floor. The DI is having his meeting after all the activities during the day.
2: And this is at Lackland Air Force Base, San Antonio, Texas.
1: And he says, anybody in here a professional ball player? And nobody raised their hand because you're told never raise your hand to volunteer in the service, right?
2: Never, never.
1: So, but then he said, you know, anybody semi-pro ball players here? Well, that was me, you know. So do I or don't I? So sheepishly, I did put my hand up. And he says, are you any good? I said, well, you know, I can hold my own. I want to see you after this meeting. So I said, oh, my God, what did I do now? So meeting's over. He goes into the office. He says, really, how good are you? I said, I can. He said, we're on an NCO team. Our team hasn't won any games all year. We have 3 games left. Can you help me? I said, I'm in basic training. He said, don't worry about it. I'll get you out at night. I'll get you a uniform. You know, first game, I think I hit like 3 home runs, drove in 7 runs, played short field. We won. I was the hero. All the sergeants, they wanted to carry me off the field and take me right over to the bar.
0: Club. Yes, you know? Yes.
1: But obviously they couldn't do that. You know. So anyway, we won the last 3 games. And I never did any latrine work. I never did any KP. I was the DI's assistant. They called me the house mouse. Okay. So I made a lot of enemies in basic and a lot of friends. You know, they either liked me or they hated me.
0: Yes, yes.
2: And we should let our non-veteran audience know that a DI is a drill instructor.
1: You are correct, Father.
2: And the great actor that played in that movie was Jack Webb. From Dragnet fame. Yeah. But listen, we're here on the radio. I want to tell you veterans, each of you, that we love you very much. And should you have any problems, remember that you can always go to the VA, the Veterans Administration. There's a wonderful Veterans Administration here in Philadelphia that I go to on Wissahickon Avenue. And starting next week, I'll start putting the numbers out and information and emails and internet addresses and so forth. But keep in mind, please know that you are loved. We love you. That's what this show is on the air for, Major Market Radio. in Philadelphia, Pennsylvania. It's great to be here. I'd like to bring on real quickly, if you can hand the mic over to Rob Carson. Rob, can you swing over here? I'm privileged to know a young man that was in the military, an Armed Forces Vietnam Network, many years ago, and he came back and worked part-time at KHJ, the Drake Chenault Station in Los Angeles. And through my merits and love for him, he does a show on WMUH in Bethlehem. He's going to be starting on the airwaves here in Philadelphia on WWDB, and it'll actually be taking over my first hour show, 4 to 5, but he's going to be on 2 hours, so we're going to welcome him to the airwaves with a rock show that's going to be phenomenal. I'm going to try to join him for the first show. Rob, say hello to the audience, and tell the audience about your show, please.
3: Well, the show will be called The Philly Sound, which we mean about the Philly Sound, North Philadelphia, South Philadelphia, the intertwined with some of the Geeter and the Heater stuff, and my co-host will be Mr. Val Shively, so we're looking forward to that. Okay. But hey, Father, you forgot my most important job. I am the president of the Father Jim Drucker fan club, so you know.
2: I didn't know there was one.
3: You didn't know one existed, huh?
2: And he's standing there in the studio with a WA on the Mighty 590, WAM, as we rock on WAM, the Mighty 590 shirt. And I may be the recipient of one of these shirts that I never got when I worked there.
3: Can we talk about that just a bit?
2: Yes, we can.
3: The Mighty 590 was the goal of, at this time, when I first heard the melodious tones of one Jim Drucker, it was 2 o'clock in the morning on the Mighty 590 WAOM. And I always vouched, when I grew up, I wanted to be just like Jim Drucker.
2: Whoa.
3: Well, holy smokes, here I am.
2: My God.
3: But I haven't grown up yet.
2: Wow. I'm honored. And we love you, and we wish you the best, as we say in the broadcasting industry. Break a leg.
3: But the Mighty 590, if I may, just for more than a second, had 75% market share.
2: Absolutely. Right? 75 radios were tuned to the number one station in America, WARM, the Mighty 590. And a quick note, Stephen Allen Scott that I worked with was the electronic mouth of Warmland, and I was going to do my all-night show one night, and he's on the air. Ladies and gentlemen, Stephen Allen Scott, as we rock on a warm radio, the Mighty 590 for you, I'll get it for $589. Anyway, I love you. More music that Frank Gagliano picked this one, a hit record back in our day by Buddy Holly and the Comets. Buddy Holly and the Beatles, whatever.
3: Crickets.

0: Well, in the background, it's not Buddy Holly and the Beatles. It's Buddy Holly and the Crickets. I'm ashamed on the air. And it's great to be on there. Let's bring it up. Let's fade it up. Hang on. And now I'd like to bring on stage from Roxborough section of Philadelphia, a Catholic boy that grew up with this Jewish boy named Jerry Strauss. They befriended each other. They played baseball together. And they loved each other. And they love each other today. And he was U.S. Army. So welcome to the radio waves of Rock and Roll Reveille, Francis.
1: Thank you, Father. I'd like to go back to when we first started out. Jerry was around 6 or 7 years old when he would... was allowed to come outside and play with our older boys. And he was good enough to play with the older kids. In fact, he was better than most of the older kids. And we just had a wonderful childhood together. And as we grew up, we branched out somewhat. And after he graduated from high school, we traveled to California together 1 year.
0: And let's say the high school, right?
1: And Roxborough High School. Okay. And then the following year, we went to Hawaii together.
0: Wow. What took you there?
1: Well, I guess we were looking for girls, Father. But, but one of the things we did, we went to the Pearl Harbor Memorial.
0: Wow.
1: And we saw that.
0: And how old were you then, Francis?
1: I was about 20 and Jerry was about 18.
0: Wow. I would have never had that opportunity. I'm from Kensington. Yeah. See what I mean? Well, Roxbury, I told you.
1: Well, let me tell you something, Father. We flew standby in those days.
0: Okay.
1: We didn't have to pay the full fare. If the plane wasn't full with people, whoever was on standby could get in for half price.
0: I've been there many times, including in the military. You stand by in military when you fly sometimes.
1: Yeah, and that's how we flew for 2 years in a row. You were allowed to fly up to you were 22 years of age. And, I got it.
0: So what happened in Hawaii? Come on, share with us.
1: Can
0: you tell us the whole story about the real Jerry Strauss? Jerry Strauss.
1: We surfed in Hawaii.
0: Okay,
1: we
0: good.
1: Did a lot of sightseeing. I remember we went to Diamond Head, and we went to the beach, the military beach, where the fellows were R&R from Vietnam.
2: Beach.
0: you mean the hotel for the Army?
1: Yeah,
0: they have a hotel there. If you're military retired or disabled, you can get a room there at a cheaper price.
1: Yeah.
0: And it's a marvelous place.
1: Yeah, we had a wonderful time. We were in Waikiki Beach. And believe me when I tell you this, we were astonished at the size of Waikiki Beach. That is no wider than Broad Street.
0: Yeah.
1: I was shocked.
0: It reminds me of the Sistine Chapel. Not to belittle it. But when I went there, Rick and Janine and Ashley and Alex, when I went there, I knew the Archbishop. He was the Archbishop Cardinal, Vicar General of Rome. So when the Pope was gone, he became the Bishop of Rome, mm-hmm. Peter Canisius J. Van Leerdy. And he took me and Father Edward, McMahon, not the Ed McMahon, but Father Ed McMahon, a Jesuit, into the Sistine Chapel. But listen, I have a real quick story to dovetail on this. When I was in the Air Force, I was able to fly from Massachusetts, Westover, where I was senior Catholic chaplain there. I took a month off and flew to Hawaii on a C-130 with my crew, and we went to N. Peterson, to Travis, stayed overnight, got to Hawaii, and when we got there, I guess I didn't know that the person that was kidding with me said, Father, Captain, Major, you all have rooms. Father, we have no room here. So what do you mean you have no room? He said, I'm sorry, we have no room. He said, I said, well, what do you mean? I just came from Massachusetts. Mm-hmm. He said, we have to send you to the Hilton Hawaiian Village, Father, $90 a day per diem for the month. I said, no, thank you. Frank, continue, please.
1: Well, I'd like to go back a little bit. When we were growing up, of course, Jerry is Jewish and I was Catholic. And Jerry would come over every Christmas morning to see all the toys that Santa Claus brought me. And also prior to that, 2 weeks before Christmas, Jerry came over and we were decorating our Christmas tree. And Jerry said, can I help? And he took over and decorated the whole Christmas tree.
0: Wonderful.
1: And then
0: how wonderful.
1: And then after he did that for many years. And then when I got married to my wife, Diane... And by the way, we rented an apartment on top of Jerry's store when we first got married.
0: How wonderful.
1: And I had to pay the high monthly rent of $55 a month. Oh, it was unbelievable.
3: Friends and family discount.
0: This is what's called true friendship.
1: Yeah.
0: We are rocking and rolling on Rock and Roll Reveille as we play more music and another song that Jerry Sargent, Jerry Strauss picked by the wonderful Caprice. There.

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Not only that, but he gives back. He gives back to the most important people I have ever met in my career, and that's our veterans. And that's one of the reasons why I love listening to the Father's Show right here, right? WWDB.

0: can talk about the music.
1: I used to sing that, but in a different
0: key. Now, listen, Rick Fox is our co-host, wonderful man. It was Saturday Night Live cameraman. He was with a drummer with Keith, Hay 98.6. Tell a little bit about
1: your background. Yeah, well, I drummed all through the 60s, 70s, into the 80s with rock and roll groups all over this
0: And you were with the Dick Clark Caravan of Stars?
1: Yeah, I was with I did a tour with 1966 with Keith. And Cannibal and Headhunters and Los Bravos and B.J. Thomas.
0: It's actually, not to correct you on there, it's Hannibal and the Headhunters, although Cannibal sounds much better.
1: No, it was Cannibal.
0: No, it's Hannibal and the Headhunters.
1: Well, I was with Cannibal. Well,
0: listen, I shouldn't argue on my radio show.
1: I was with Cannibal. Okay. Cannibal, I think, had the elephants.
0: I corrected myself.
1: But it was a tremendous upbringing. What a pleasure and an honor to be here today with Jerry and Frank and Alex. The veterans, just to take my breath away, the fact that you were in Vietnam and you survived. I was a product of the military draft in the respect that my number was very high. I didn't go into the service.
2: Good for you.
1: Ended up playing the drums, and that doesn't mean I don't respect everything you folks have done, and I quite the contrary. I'm in awe of anyone of your caliber. Sergeant Jerry Strauss, when you entered the United States Air Force Security Services, your job was in Vietnam. You were a part of the AFSC, the Air Force Specialty Code. I understand you were stationed for a while in Turkey, also the country in which our host, Father Jim, was stationed in during Operation Desert Shield and Desert Storm as a USAF Catholic chaplain. You had top secret clearance. Can you relate a little bit about that?
2: Sure. Yeah. when I joined the Air Force, you know, I did pretty well in testing, and they put me into the security service, and it was all very high, top secret work. I was a analyst, and I was first stationed in Turkey, in Karamanmasal, Turkey, and basically late in 1970-71, spent 18 months there. And our job was to analyze the Russian communications because Turkey was on the border of Russia, and that was the major, you know, enemy, so to speak, at the time. So, you know, I did that for 18 months on the ground. And then I was sent to Da Nang in Vietnam on flying status. And I was on a EC-47 Gunnyberg plane, and we would fly around. I would have a Diddy Bopper, who was a Morse code analyst, and a Vietnamese linguist. They were all Air Force guys. And then we had the pilot, co-pilot, navigator on the plane, and we would fly around for 3, 5, 6, 7 hours listening for the VC on the ground to see if it was a big enough platoon or whatever they had. I would do they would give me the information. I would analyze it. If it was big enough, I would call in an F-4 strike. And within 5-10 minutes, there they come, two at a time. They take out that whole area, Just disintegrated. If the information I had showed a much, much, much larger VC contingent, I would suggest a B-52 strike. Now, I didn't have any say over that. But when they agreed with me, here comes the B-52s, okay? And they'd say, stand back 10 miles, because we were only at 10,000 feet in a two-engine prop plane.
0: Listen, Jerry, what a remarkable story. A Vietnam veteran, and I want you to know, veteran, whatever service, whatever rank, whatever years you were in, if you were in war, if you were not, we love you. I love you. If you need help, contact the Veterans Administration. I will come with numbers next week, the next show, and just know that God loves you, and we love you, veterans, and I love you. This past week, a very dear friend that's been on my show many times, Freddie Boom Boom Cannon, passed to his eternal reward. I almost believe that it was God's will in a very specific way, because he mourned the loss of his wife, Jeanette, for years, I think last 5, 6, 7 years. He kept incognito, and then finally shotgunned Tom Kelly, wonderful man, Art Bolo, another dear friend, befriended Freddie and brought him back to life in the sense of the spirit of his humanity. He started recording, singing, and I was privileged, along with Shotgun Tom Kelly on Sirius XM 60s, to have played this song that became top five in the United Kingdom, Freddie Boom Boom Cannon.

0: whatever faith we are in the audience, I want you to know that God loves us so much. And, of course, I'm a Catholic chaplain, so I rarely talk about God per se. But I want you to know that Freddie was a wonderful and dear man who loved his craft, great songwriter, great singer. And this is just last year. This became a hit record in England. So Mary Lou, his sister, we love you. Shotgun Tom Kelly, thank you for bringing him to life. You're a blessed, holy Catholic man, Tommy. And Art Bolo for bringing us together. I thank you as well, and I love you very much. And I'd like to bring on right now, if you can feed the music now, Sam. Sam Sneers is our new engineer. He's doing a great job, a young man. And this is going to be his craft and his future, I believe. But anyway, Sam, say a quick hello to the audience, please.
1: Hello, audience.
0: Now tell everybody where you're from, Sammy.
1: I am from Drexel Hill, Clifton Heights. Right near Val Shively,
0: and
1: Upper Darby.
0: What's your goal in life, Sammy?
1: My goal in life is to be like you, Father, be on the radio.
0: That's fantastic. Anyway, can we bring this up? How much more time we have? Yeah. Oh, good. Bring it up. Can you believe this music? Can you believe this 89-year-old man was playing that guitar and had this hit record? Freddie, we love you. We know you're not here physically, but I know for sure without any doubt in my heart, mind, soul, and spirit that you are with us right now, Freddie. Every time I call him, he'd say, Father Jimmy, what do you say that? My heart would melt. We love you. Mary Lou, God bless you. And God bless your family, Freddie. And God bless your son that you're with now in the kingdom of heaven and your lovely wife, Jeanette. General Satterfield, sir, I need some help here. I need a flag officer to come in and save me from this wonderful show of rock and roll reveille. This is our flag staff officer that's on with us every week. And General, give a little plug for what's happening on September 19th, sir.
2: Okay, well, first, what a great way to honor Freddie. Thank you so much for doing that. I remember the first time I talked to him ever, I asked him, how did you get that name, Boom Boom Cannon? So anyway, so he's a great guy, and I'm shocked. It's the first I've heard of that. And by the way, thanks for reminding me. On September 19th here in South Jersey, we're having a big party for the 250th birthday of America. Now, I know most people did it on the 4th of July, but in reality, the whole year is our birthday. So we're having a big thing here. It's in Egg Harbor Township. Just go out and search Spirit of 1776, and our website will pop up. You get to see a little bit about what we're doing. That's a Saturday, begins with a parade, all sorts of stuff during the day, military, you name it, all the way to fireworks at the end of the day. So great day, and thanks for reminding me of that. By the way, somebody said they were a spec four on the show. Who was that? I missed it. Who said they were a spec four?
3: I did.
2: Oh.
0: No, actually it's Jerry. You were a spec four.
4: I was an E-4, yeah.
0: E-4, yes. he was Air Force, sir.
3: I was in the Army.
2: Oh, okay, yeah. It's not a spec four. Well, I was a spec four, too. Now, the Army promoted me 12 times, but I will tell you that I spent more time as a spec four than anything else. So I love the rank. You know, there's some sort of a mob spec four society out there. I don't know really what it is, but anyway. Father Jim, do us all a favor, please, and play on the air the actual one-minute vignette from the bombing incident in Da Nang where Sergeant Strauss was involved in it, got their Barrett hit. Wow. Sam, you're on it. Thanks, Engineer Sam.
0: Okay, let's continue. So anyway, continue, General, okay. Sir, please.
2: Yeah. Well, hey, thanks. Nothing like being set up there. I appreciate it. Sergeant Strauss, Jerry, if you don't mind, I'm sure. Really proud to join you on the airwaves here. Can you share a little bit about this bombing of your barracks? I know everybody's going to be interested in that kind of thing. They're always interested in something that happens that encourages people to be brave in a particular situation. So tell us a little bit about that.
4: Yeah, sure. Thank you, General. Shame we don't have the rocket attack to play, but that would lead in nicely. But it was, I don't know exactly what day it was, but it was during the Eastern invasion of the VC. We were getting hit pretty hard with 122 rockets.
0: And you were in Da Nang.
4: I was in Da Nang, okay. And I have to set the stage a little bit. You know, if you can look back on old movies, there was there's these two-story old barracks lined up one after another, and then 10 yards across, perpendicular, there was another row of 10. And so you had about 20, 25 feet between barracks. When you first got there, you were the new guy, you went up to the second floor. Why did they put you on the second floor? Because the first floor was for the seniors. They had 5-foot-high concrete revetments around the whole building. So if a rocket hit, the shrapnel, everything goes up, they're protected. It goes up to the second floor. Okay, so but, you know, you had to have seniority to get back downstairs. But anyway, that being said, we were getting hit, oh, I don't know, quite a bit. 15, 20 rockets were coming in. The sirens go off, you know, Da Nang is under attack, code red. Da Nang is under attack, code red. Sirens are going, the skies are lit up, and you grab your flak jacket and helmet, and you go under your bed, and hopefully that would, you know, save you from a rocket attack. You know, they trained us well. So anyway, when that rocket attack stopped, what we had to do from the second floor was we had to run out, and there was, on each end of the building was like a fire escape. That's how you got down. Okay. So me and another guy were running out, and we get right to the landing on the second floor, and we were just stunned because all of a sudden we hear, just like in the movies, over your head, and here comes a rocket right over our barracks, right over our head, and hit, not our barracks, the rocket hit right across 10 yards away in the first floor right-hand room and just tore that apart. Thank God it was a dud, okay? Otherwise, I wouldn't be here talking to you today. I get emotional. But anyway, it was a dud, thank God, but still a lot of debris was coming up. Thank God there was nobody in that room at the time. So that was a blessing. So when everything calmed down, we all ran over to the room and, you know, wanted to see what happened. And I was fortunate enough to grab a piece of the rocket, you know, for a souvenir.
5: And yeah,
4: which I still have,
5: right?
4: Yeah. I still have it at home. So, but that was, quite an experience. And I'm here today because it was a dud.
5: And this is what every soldier in the military suffers through, especially in combat zones, including our soldiers today. So pray for our soldiers in harm's way. More music on Rock and Roll Reveille.

0: great song. What a great group. I'd like to introduce another one of Sergeant Strauss's friends when Jerry worked at Sylvan Anthony Pools, Sergeant Alex Willow. I understand you were also served our country overseas in the U.S. Marines, receiving many awards and decorations. Please share with the audience your military background and your close friendship with Sergeant Jerry Strauss.
1: Sure. Thank you very much for having me. And, I'll kind of flip it a little bit and go right to Jerry first. You know, it's all about Jerry today and many thanks. And it's been, I've known you for about 9 years now. And great 9 years. Jerry's the kind of guy you call him on the phone at any point in time, picks up, answers right away. Anything you need, right there to help, offers his guidance. It's been a great time knowing Jerry, and many thanks for him.
2: Now, Alex, you and Jerry are in the pool business together, or work,
1: correct.
2: Am I right?
1: Jerry's
2: okay,
1: actually.
2: Share that story about the pool.
1: Jerry also worked at Anthony Sullivan for many years before me as well, before I got there. Right as I entered, I believe you were stepping away to retire and play many rounds of golf and enjoy, but still carried on as an advisor for everybody. Picked up that role, and anybody and everybody, all of us that have talked to you, you follow through well.
2: Definitely. Now, Alex, let me ask you: you were a Marine. When were you in the Marines?
1: So, 2008 to 2016.
2: Okay, were you overseas at all?
1: I was.
2: Did you see combat duty, sir?
1: Yes. So I was in Afghanistan in 2009. So stepped on the yellow footprints June 30th, 2008. I graduated high school on June 20th of 2008. So 10 days later, I was in boot camp. A year after that, I was in Camp Bastion in Afghanistan.
2: God bless you.
1: One of the new stand-up bases over there.
2: My nephew, I can't think of his name. Anyway, my nephew was there and contracted multiple sclerosis there. And luckily and blessedly, the VA retired him as a disabled American veteran. So listen, talk a little bit, you and Jerry, about your work together at Sylvan Pool and maybe a little bit of military talk.
3: Yeah, well, Alex, from what I learned from him, was also in the intelligence field.
1: Correct.
3: Right? Which brought us together. The more I talked to him, the more we had in common. Okay. But, Alex is does a great job at Anthony and Sullivan. He's a construction manager there, which is a very high position, gets things done, works very well with people.
2: Now,
3: there.
2: Jerry, you were there for many years, and you had an executive position. Share with our audience.
3: Well, all told, I probably have been associated with Anthony Sullivan for 35 years. I retired as a corporate VP. I'm very close with everybody. Certainly with Alex, and we certainly work together.
2: Now, did you have your own key for the bathroom?
3: It's crazy. The building that we had when I was there, you didn't need a key. Okay. Not like here, okay, like Fort Knox. But, as I say, Alex is a big part of Anthony and Sylvan, does a great job. And what I'd like to say, if I could, Father, just a quick little shot, okay, Alex has been there for 8 or 9 years. Hopefully he's there for many more. That's his decision. But it made my life, Anthony and Sylvan Pools. Gave me a good life. I had Howard Workman, Tom Casey, Larry Mazanga, Rick Kelso.
2: Listen, Jerry, you had dinner recently with some of the executives. Well, share their names on the air.
3: Well, I don't want to let them know that, But no, I didn't have dinner. We had a lunch. I met with the new CEO. John Owens, Howard Workman, the retired president, Alan Walker, the new been a president, Jordan Schaefer is a president. So, we just talked about, how
2: so
3: things
2: we're giving
3: are going.
2: A little plug on Major Market Radio to Anthony Sylvan Pools. And again, some more information about your military background, Alex.
1: Sure, yeah. So very similar to Jerry, intelligence analyst, a little bit different with the type of combat fighting we had. I wasn't a front lines guy, was mainly a support. Same idea, though. So the way that technology changed a little bit, we had icon chatter, that one of the things I was monitoring. So that was a lot of Red Force talk, a lot of insurgent. They were able to pick up what they were saying. So it helped us immensely on the friendly side of things. I was in the aviation side. So knowing where the insurgents were, that was crucial to our operation to make sure that all of our Marines stayed safe.
2: Now, this is the Vietnam anthem song. Everyone in Vietnam heard this song, and it was a fantastic song by Eric Burdon and the Animals.

0: Sergeant Strauss, I'm a teenager, proud to know you, and thank you for fighting so courageously and honorably for us and our country. Please, tell us about when you were in Vietnam on a flight mission and your EC-47 Goonie Bird electronic panel started to burn. Also, please share with us that you were awarded the Distinguished Flying Cross and 3 Air Medals.
1: Thank you. Thank you, Ashley. Thank you for that. That's an interesting story. I'll try to be quick. We were flying around. It was probably a couple hours in the air, and all of a sudden there was smoke in the cabin, and all the electronics, which was a big part of what we did, started to smoke and, you know, make noises, and, you know, it was, you know, we're all saying, what's going on here? And the pilot said, you know, we got to go back. We got to go back to Da Nang. So what we did was he said, put your parachutes on, get ready to jump in case we didn't make it. Now, talk about being scared, you know. Now, we were really scared.
2: Not the word you want to hear.
1: Yeah, not what we wanted to hear. But it was getting worse, the smoke in the cabin and, you know, so forth and so on. So he's turned around, heading back to Da Nang. He calls in for a mayday, you know, for landing. And we're in a two-engine prop plane. And what happened was we're coming in for a landing. You could see the runway, and there was all these fire engines lining the runway. They had foamed down the runway so we could land to make sure there wasn't fire or something, right? So we landed quickly. Everything was safe. The fire engines followed us down until we stopped. Then the medics rushed on the plane and grabbed us all, get off the plane, get in the ambulance. And they wanted to treat us for smoke inhalation. We felt fine. You know, we don't need that. But here we go, right to the hospital, you know, and, you know, ended up getting 3 days off because of that. So there was a plus to the whole thing.
3: I'm standing here outside your door. I hate to wake you up to say goodbye.
4: In addition to We Gotta Get Out of This Place by Eric Burdon and the Animals, this is another signature song from Vietnam because everybody wanted to get onto that jet plane to come back home to America. And back home, is that right, Jerry Strauss?
1: I could tell you a story about that, but I guess that'll be another time.
4: 30 seconds. You got 30 seconds. If you got it.
1: Everybody's on a plane in Saigon waiting to go home, right? The plane is packed. You can hear a pin drop. Plane takes off. The pilot, we gets up to altitude, and the pilot comes on and says, we're in...
4: God bless you, Jerry.
1: We're in international waters.
4: Welcome home, Jerry.
1: And a plane went bananas.
5: Yes.
1: I'm sorry.
5: I can imagine.
4: Listen, veteran, please know how much I love you. I pay for these shows. I don't usually tell that to the audience because I want to honor you. I'm a brother veteran from Vietnam era, not in Vietnam, Infantry 11 Bravo, later became a priest, put on cap and bars. General Satterfield, I love you, sir. He took me to the grade. He frocked me, yes, in front of everybody, and made me a major. So I'm so proud to be on the show. I thank Janine. Hop on there, Janine, my executive producer. Say goodbye. Come on, we're wrapping up.
6: We're glad to be here.
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1: I thank you for having me again, Father. 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
1: Thank you very much.
4: 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And Rob Carson, we love you as well. And Art Volo, I love you. Tommy Irwin. Tommy.

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0: to Legally Fierce with Kristen and Andrea.
1: I'm really happy with this name.
0: We have a great show. We've got an awesome guest, Gina Kerwin, who is one of the attorneys, one of the new attorneys at Stampone.
1: One of the new ladies at Stampone, which we're excited about.
0: And Stampone O'Brien Dilsheimer in Holloway. I'm not sure. So we have our hosts, Kristen and Andrea, in the house. And so they gave Gina, by the way, they told Gina about this show about 6 months ago.
1: She's had 6 months to prepare.
0: She's had 6 months.
2: So messed up because we should be supporting and really, really the best part of Gina's day. Like the other female lawyers should be helping the other female lawyers.
0: Yeah.
2: And instead we hazed her.
0: Where does she have to sing the national anthem? The new person always does that. But I'll tell you what, I did a little research on Gina. One of the most impressive resumes there, I will tell you.
2: I mean, about a second career, right?
0: She just said, I wasn't a good student. Weren't a good student. Well, I could tell you this. If you're going to see the difference between me and you, I already noticed, Gina, and we have a lot in common because you're a sports fan and all that.
3: Okay.
0: Is you took an opposite path. My academic peak was in first grade.
1: Okay.
0: You progressed and, you did the exact opposite. So,
2: and really, you got bonus points for being ahead in height and weight at that point. It wasn't even intellectual.
0: I was teasing. I was regular. I was not, like, you know how when
1: I was
0: you had
1: regular.
0: To, well, the reason I say that is, I don't know if you guys did this in grade school, I went to Catholic school, but you always had the line with the shortest to the tallest. I was somewhere in the middle, so.
1: I was always the tallest with all my girlfriends.
0: You were?
1: Like all my girls that I went to grade school with. Me and my best friend were the tallest. Our basketball coach used to say, big girls, hands up. Because we were the center and the forward. My friends were so short.
0: It's funny because somebody posted a basketball picture of our basketball team in St. Bridget's. And I was definitely in the second line. So even though it was kind of, but it is pretty, kind of like...
1: I got to be a starter of
0: all my buddies when we were little kids. So
1: by default, I got to be a starter because I was one of the tallest girls in the class.
0: Yeah, basketball was not my sport. It was becoming my sport, but it was not even close. But until my dad kicked me off the team because I wasn't doing well in school, bastard.
1: That son of a.
0: Yeah, so God rest his soul. So having said that, he'd be laughing right now. Kristen, if you will remind our listeners a little bit about half of the team of Legally Fierce, if you will.
1: Happy Monday, everybody.
0: First of all, hold up. Gina, you're going to have to chill, man. This is nuts. Go ahead. I'm sorry.
1: We're very excited to have Gina here today. She is a new member of our fabulous team over at Stampone. We do the full range of catastrophic injury, car accidents, slip and falls, all the way to catastrophic injury. We're working on cases with that nursing home explosion, that tragedy.
0: Oh, yeah.
1: So we really do the full range of work. And Gina isn't here today. She has been a fabulous addition to our medical malpractice team.
0: Fantastic.
1: At the firm. So we do the full range of everything.
0: Fantastic. And Gina, before we come to you, because I know you want a little practice around, and Andrea Sasso, if you will.
2: Andrea Sasso. I am obviously at Stampone O'Brien Dilsheimer Holloway. And I am lucky enough to sit next to Kristen Buttle, who is also my bestie. And
1: I paid her to say that.
2: Yeah. And, we're just sitting here fighting the fight with as fiercely as possible.
0: Well, I was just going to say, when you said my name is Andrea.

0: Andrea Sasso, and you went, and I am. I thought you were going to say Legally Fierce.
1: That would have been. That should be like our opening. We should record something.
2: Yeah, we could. We just have to get it on the calendar. That and our annual dentist appointments and other things. I'm sure
1: our
2: we'll
1: doctor's
2: get right around to it.
1: Yeah. Well,
0: you know what? You mentioned dentist appointment. My wife has to get a root canal at 2 o'clock today. And it was a surprise. And her dentist is out for a week. He's on vacation. We got something.
1: Oh my god.
0: So Gina,
2: what a day back from vacation.
0: Well, no, yeah. It was actually, Friday it was hurting. Saturday now. Yeah, yesterday it was off the chain. Now, but thank God we got.
2: Thinking
0: something.
2: Of you, Elaine.
0: Thank you.
2: Yes,
0: it's been a rough one. So Gina, a little bit about yourself. You can talk now. You can yell. You can do whatever you want. Just no F-bombs or anything like that.
3: I'll try.
0: A little bit about yourself. You're from?
3: Oh, boy. I'm from Philadelphia originally. Born and raised. I went to Northeast High School.
1: Which is right down the street from my office. That's so funny.
3: Yeah, I drove past it every day for years. That's awesome.
0: But right, I did too, but I was looking at the golf stuff. I never looked to the left. I was always like, well, I could do that. So you were a registered nurse for 10 years, correct?
3: Yeah. So I still have the license.
0: Sure.
3: I think it was, about 10 years.
0: When did you decide, when did you think about getting into the law? Your father's an attorney, right?
3: He is. So I have 5 kids. And
1: God
3: it was
1: bless.
3: Just getting, the schedule was insane. you just couldn't do it. I was working. It just felt like
0: I
3: was losing my mind. So my husband and I decided I should do something part-time.
0: Okay.
3: And the agencies were basically like overnight, so that didn't help. So I decided to do... At first, I was just going to review documents for attorneys, and it sort of morphed into my dad saying, hey, why don't you come work for me? He did PI. Where's
0: his office at?
3: He's with Stampone as well. We're a package deal.
0: Oh, wow.
3: So he's, it's awesome. We have a big office and we're like next to each other. Our desks are like catty corner.
0: Oh, that's
3: it's
0: awesome.
3: Great.
0: Yeah. And you were a registered nurse, so you are a registered, but you went to night, at Temple, Beasley School of Law, you went to night program, right?
3: I did. I started having flashbacks driving down Broad Street coming here.
0: How long does that program take?
3: 4 years.
0: Okay.
3: And it is so hard. Oh, it's tough.
1: Law school was, I don't miss it. My goddaughter said to me yesterday, oh, my friend, she's starting Widener Law tomorrow. I went, oh, God bless that poor child.
3: I know.
2: Right, and we did it without kids. So, I mean, you are so impressive.
3: My kids were like juvenile delinquents.
0: Right.
3: Like, no control over them.
1: We all.
3: No, they're great kids, but like, I was like the absentee mom. My two boys, like, taught my girls all kinds of stuff that, like, at the time, you don't want 5 girls walking into kindergarten saying,
0: right?
3: No, I got plenty of phone calls from them.
0: How old are your boys?
3: They are, the oldest, they'll be 23. I have 20 and 20, and 18.
1: Oh.
3: And then I have 11-year-old twins.
1: Oh, my God.
2: All boys? Wait,
3: no, I have the 11-year-old girls are twins.
2: Girls, got it.
3: So the boys were helping to raise the girls while I was on Zoom law school for 2 years. And they learned some of the most colorful language characteristics.
0: They speak 2 languages.
2: Well, good.
3: Yeah,
2: I was ready for a boys' club, like being
3: absolutely.
2: A female lawyer one day.
3: Yeah,
0: where did the kids go to high school? Where did the boys go?
3: The boys are the youngest boy just finished Abington.
0: Oh,
3: and
0: wow.
3: He is now heading to LaSalle.
0: Oh, that's awesome.
1: Oh, so I am an explorer.
2: Are
1: I
2: you?
1: Went to LaSalle.
3: I I'm
1: did
3: so
1: for undergrad.
3: Him. He's a Dean Scholar. I'm so proud of him.
1: That's awesome.
3: A good kid.
1: Congrats
3: great
1: to him.
3: School. I'm thrilled for him.
1: He must be so proud.
2: And not too far.
3: No.
2: Yeah.
3: No,
0: Did the older boys go to Abington also?
3: They did.
0: Okay.
3: They did. We moved, I want to say, I can't even think. They went through Abington.
0: All 4 years?
3: Yeah, they were.
0: Yeah. You know, I got to really commend you because, I mean, like you said, it's just, 4 years at night and having a family.
1: I can't even imagine.
2: And during COVID, right? You didn't even get to go. I can't even clear my house to be quiet with the dogs if I have to be on Zoom court. And you have to focus and have 5 kids. I mean,
3: there
2: I can't imagine.
3: Time where I wanted to like lock myself in the bathroom. I remember just throwing blankets over like the piles of junk on the wall and just being like, I have to go on Zoom and I can't figure out how to blur the background. So I'm just going to throw a blanket over my dresser. Yeah, and sit here cowering in the corner for 2 hours and hope they don't.
0: Well, we do a lot of We do a lot of broadcasts by Zoom now, and so what's interesting about that? So down the shore, we had I had three broadcasts last week, and I have never done them by a laptop, right? And so
1: You've always done your desktop,
0: And so I was a little nervous only because I didn't know it was going to work, right? It worked great, thank God. But
1: it is weird. Zoom, it's different.
0: So you mentioned like the pandemic, right? And so what's crazy about it is, you know, a lot of things, I mean, obviously it was, the pandemic was the worst thing, in, I guess, in my lifetime. But at the same time, there are certain areas, like restaurants, terrible time to come in. We did a show one time with an attorney who brought a restaurant owner to, you know, to the broadcast. And he opened up his restaurant in like March of 2020, 3 days after. It was, and it was a center city. But Zoom, on the other hand, was one of those things that blew up, like just incredible. So you were, you know, I mean, you were able to, did you take a lot of your classes through Zoom? Is that?
3: I had a year and a half on Zoom.
1: Wow.
3: Yeah, we were, it
1: had to be difficult.
3: I would really struggle to focus, and I had certain classes where I would score, like play words with friends.
1: Yeah.
3: And just pray that they didn't cold call me or just unplug my internet connection if they did.
1: We both went to Widener. Now, Andrea went at night. I went during the day. I was one of those people, like, if I didn't go right to law school and get it done, I would still be a bartender. it just wasn't, you know, I was like, I need to get this done and over, like, it has to happen or I'm never going to go back. But I can tell you that, like, they struck the fear of God in us at Widener in the big classes with the whole, like, they really cold called you. Some professors were kind enough where it would go in a row every day. Somebody, like, so you knew when your turn would be, so you kind of could tell, okay, these are the cases.
2: Well, that's really nice.
1: That I have to spend particular attention to. I had a couple professors that did that, but for the most part, like, you had to read every single day and have, like, I feel like on Zoom, I wouldn't have had that pressure, you know? I wouldn't have had that, like,
2: well, I feel like you could focus. Google some answers or something while you're
1: sitting. That's the only thing.
3: You could have had my phone
2: straight
3: there.
2: Straight off.
1: Too bad ChatGPT wasn't a thing back then.
3: I know.
2: Oh, my gosh.
3: I missed that by, I couldn't think, a year or two.
0: So you were, so I don't know. This is really amazing. You were a car enthusiast, right? In other words, you dug cars when you were younger?
3: I still do.
0: Muscle cars?
3: Yeah.
0: So talk about that.
1: So fun.
2: You are like the Marissa Tomei
3: I get that.
2: Of our law firm. And I never thought that somebody would beat me in that.
1: I love it.
0: I'll tell you a funny story after you tell me about yours.
2: How cool.
3: Thank you.
0: You've been in the car since you were, you know, teenager, right? Younger.
3: Yeah, I started, even when I was younger, I started collecting Matchbox cars as a kid. It was like an idiosyncrasy. Like,
2: did you have brothers? Was your dad into it?
3: The bizarre thing is nothing.
2: Like, my dad's super into cars. He has cars. He goes to car shows. He enters them in contest. I mean, he cleans the tires with a toothbrush. So it would make sense if somebody like me started to care about something like that, but nothing like that for you?
3: No, I don't know where it came from. It was fun. I started, I think I was like 15. I was working, I got a job like as a car washer at a used car dealership. So I bought like the biggest junker from like somebody traded in. It was a 1971 Nova and it had been, someone hit a telephone pole with it. So I was like 15, brought it to him, put it in the driveway, and my mom's like, "Oh, you know, no." Well, Mom. So anyway, my brother and I put a front end on it, and it went from there. I still have it. I'm hoping.
1: Oh, you still have it? That's
3: it
1: so cool.
3: My older daughter, older by a minute, but she wants to redo it. So I'm hoping.
1: Oh, that's cool.
2: That's so fun.
1: Have you been to the coffee and cars, or cars and coffee, that they do in like Wayne, PA?
3: No.
1: Oh, it's fun. I'll have to send you the, I went, my mentor, he's really into cars too. He has like a 1990 Porsche, like his Porsche is like his baby, you know? And he's always been into cars. So he was like, you got to come with me. It's really fun. It was really cool. You would like it. I'll send you the link.
3: Absolutely.
1: They do it like once a month now, until maybe October or something. And it's fun. Like, you go in the morning, walk around. It's really cool. The people, like, if the person is standing there with the car, maybe they'll let you get in, you know.
3: Yeah.
1: Really cool, really neat cars.
0: Have you gone to the, I imagine you've gone to the car show plenty of times.
3: Oh yeah, we go whenever there's something. Really? We try to we get a
0: like does the, your husband the like cars also?
3: He does not. He's not actually. I tend to be a little more mechanical with the on the motive side. He fixes things.
2: We bash our husbands openly. Okay, don't worry, we're good.
0: Your husband's my boy. I got a story. So we're all good at something.
3: Trying to be
0: right?
3: nice.
0: I said, we're all good at something, right? I just happen to be talking, right? But because certainly isn't cars. So when I was younger, and by younger, probably about 16, you know, you had already had several years of liking cars by the time you were that age. my dad says to me, your Aunt Marie has, right out in front of her house, her car's got a flat. I want you to go change it. So this is at nighttime in the winter, two doors down from the house I live in now, in East Falls, right? So anyway, I go out, I change the tire. I have no idea how long it took me. But my aunt gets in the car, and the car goes like this. It stutters. It stutters, right? It won't move. And my dad looks out, and I put the white wall on backwards.
3: Uh-oh.
2: Oh, no.
0: I knew at that time cars were not going to be my career. So, you know, that was, you know, it's... And I had another flat tire not long ago outside the station here. And unfortunately, we were on a little bit of an incline. And every time I got it, you know, I tried it, it fell backwards. So, you know, anyway, you know, I admire people who dig cars. And if your husband's not an expert, you know, he's in good company. So.
1: My brother is into cars. And he, like him and his friend has an actual garage. So they're like flipping cars, if you will. They're like taking, you know, cars. I think dirt bikes. He has like a side by side that he's still working on months later. Neat. Yeah, he's neat. Like into.
2: These are good people to know.
1: Yeah,
0: you'll be getting a call from me. So, but I do a lot of marathon running. How about you?
3: Me? Yeah. I used to. I wish. I
2: which I'm retired also.
3: Did you?
2: Which ones did you run?
3: I did. Oh God, I've done Philly, Atlantic City, Garden Spot, which was the hardest ever. I did the series through Pennypack Park, the PK and the Unicorn.
0: Oh, Pennypack Park.
3: Yeah, I'm trying to think of the other ones. This is going back a few years.
2: So I only ran three, so I can count them out really easily. Okay. Mike, she clearly did a lot more than I did. I did New York and Delaware and Philly.
3: Oh, nice.
2: And New York was one of the best experiences of my life. It was very, very cool. Top five things I ever did.
0: That's awesome.
2: Yeah, it was cool. Philly was the most fun, though, and you could get the best time because you're familiar with the roads. I had fans everywhere. Yeah. But I stopped running 10 years ago, and I don't really regret it. How about you?
0: You got injured, right?
3: Well, I was in a car accident that kind of ended my automotive career as well, I think 2002. So my foot, I'm driving an old, big old Buick, and my foot was crushed by those step brakes. I just never, after I did, I would like got, I get kind of locked into something and I get like really obsessive with it.
2: I think that's the lawyer personality.
3: Yeah definitely. So I was doing, trying to do 6 marathons in 6 months for the Marathon Maniacs, and I had tendonitis and, plantar fasciitis in my left foot. It got to the point where I couldn't even.
0: I had
3: middle night in pain
0: 2 years ago.
3: And it was awful.
0: It's bad.
3: That is, and they can't do anything. They're like, oh, we can offer you an ultrasound treatment, and Blue Cross doesn't cover it.
0: Yeah, it's. So. I had the. I slipped. It was a horrendous accident. I was getting out of bed and I slipped on a sock. Right. Hold on. It was so untraumatic. Wait a second. It was so untraumatic, I didn't even realize I did it. I went to 2 emergency rooms and they said, tell me what happened. And I'm like, you know, to tell you the truth, like 2 weeks later, I'm like, oh my God.
2: It's that sock.
3: It's the sock.
0: It was the sock.
2: At least it was something though, Joe, because now I'm learning in my mid-40s that it could just be like for no reason now. Your body just starts.
1: You sleep the wrong way.
2: Right. Yeah. And then
0: I ended up having a tear.
2: Like oh my God.
0: A little tear.
2: I hope you threw that sock out.
0: I went to town on that sock. That sock. I've done the 3 marathons, the East Falls Marathon, which is only a block and a half, walking your dog, and then the Roxburgh Marathon, which is 2 blocks.
1: That's okay, Joe. I'm with you. I've never done a marathon. I've cheered people on, but
0: I used to run.
1: Yeah, I ran outside for a while, like 10, 15 years ago. That ended real quick.
2: Yeah. But just, I mean, I stopped really doing the distance running because of an accident, car accident also. So it's funny how, you know, your lawyers, we learn this job in the weirdest way. I keep saying it. Yeah. Like it's, you're a new plaintiff's lawyer. So just, you know, when you start to deal with clients, you're going to realize that that helps you more than probably half of the textbooks that you read.
3: Yeah. Yes. No, this definitely came. I remember telling a young client who to hold out. I said, you're young and this is going to come, like he was very young. He had a hand injury and he wanted to go back to work. And I said, like, you know, I was your age when I was injured and at 44, I couldn't put on a shoe that tied.
1: Right.
0: Yeah.
3: So keep that in mind. This is your only chance to get
1: right.
0: That's right. Because you never really know what the prognosis is going to be.
1: We have to tell clients that every day.
2: And it's hard to put a value on it. What's it worth to be 25 and have a 55-year-old back?
3: Yeah.
2: You know what I mean? Like that's 30 extra years of back pain that, like, you know, we all hope we can hold out as long as we can and keep our youth and feeling young. And then when you lose that, you have to put a value on it for these people. But that is, I love that about when I can say to somebody,
1: you can relate to them.
2: You used to work out. You used to do, you know, I used to do CrossFit, whatever. I understand what it's like to have that taken away from you. And that's a big part of what we do.
0: And you know, certainly, man, putting yourself in somebody else's shoe, especially when you have gone through it, is difficult. And have you ever done a triathlon?
3: No, I'm not a good, I'm not swimming.
0: Well, there's where me and you also have something in common. We also have something in common.
1: I think I would be better at the triathlon because I'm a decent swimmer and I love a bike. So, like, I think but the running part, I'd be dead. I'd be walking.
2: Well, let's do it now. Let's say it now to these listeners that so Stan Pone, O'Brien, Dulcimer, Holloway, we sponsor the Philadelphia Women's Triathlon every July. It's like really easy to say this now because it's August. So I'm like, guys, and we can break it up and do a team.
1: Yeah, we could.
2: And I'll do the bike. I would do the swim.
3: Okay.
2: And could you do a short run?
3: I could definitely do a short run.
2: Perfect. Yeah. Done.
1: That's it. Done. Okay. We're in.
2: And then Shantae can be the backup.
0: The women's triathlon?
2: Yep.
0: I'll cheer you on.
2: There you go. You heard it here first, folks.
0: Well, I've had a couple, two panic attacks in water. Right. And so
1: that's scary.
0: Well,
1: speaking of panic attacks.
2: Speaking of panic attacks, I just had one at the top of a mountain above the clouds
1: in Portugal.
0: Oh, my God.
2: But don't think bad about her, because then I threw up like 2 miles later from the heat.
0: Well, hold on for a second.
1: It was a 4-hour job for too long.
2: Shout out to our very mean friend who must hate us.
0: It was the day I was 30 years old. I was a union iron worker. That's what I did for a living. So if you're from the Northeast, there's a lot of union iron workers up there, including our union hall. So I'll never forget, if you go down the shore, you're on the parkway, and you get off at exit 6. Mm-hmm. There's a mobile home parked there, right?
1: Yes.
0: My grandparents had one, and there's a lake. It's a round lake, and it's about 3/4 mile across, but it's, you know, it's total circle, right? And a lot of elderly people... So I'll never forget, I'm working at night on the Frankfurt L, and I was working there for a year. I'm up when everybody else is sleeping and vice versa. So I'm like, I'm on the little teeny beach there. And I'm like, you know what? I'm going to go for a swim across this lake, because I had done it when I was a kid many times. And then that'll tire me out. No, I'm not kidding you. I remember the second I did it. I was swimming. I was in the center. There is nowhere where one side's shorter than the other. And I said to myself, I wonder what would happen if I got tired. And 1 second later, I went like this. I looked, and all of a sudden, I start to sink. And I'm having a panic attack.
1: Oh, my God.
0: And there is nowhere to go. And I'm somewhat embarrassed, but it wouldn't matter, because those people couldn't hear me if I was yelling anyway. Anyway, I turn around, because that was the safest thing to do.
1: Was to flag somebody?
0: I made it back. But it was no heroic feat. I was sinking, but I slept for 3 days after that.
1: Wow.
0: That was,
1: oh, my God, Joe.
0: And then the other panic attack was in Jamaica, where all my buddies we all went snorkeling. And then I decide with my wife, I'm like, you know what? I want to go touch that coral. I take off my life preserver, my life jacket there, and I go down, right? We're all near the boat, but I'm wearing flippers. And Flippers, by the my one buddy, is like, say, 200 yards away from the boat. Nope. But flippers go fast. Next thing you know, I'm out there. I turn around. I look at that boat. And I said, I'll never forget. I said to my buddy, I'm like, you let go of me and I'm going to die, right? I made it back to the boat 10 yards and I swam for another 2 hours. But I'm just saying, you know, like that.
1: Oh, you need to be careful about bodies of water.
0: Bodies of water. Yeah.
1: You need to be careful.
0: And hold on. And just the other day in the shower.
1: You need to be able to like touch the ground.
0: And just the other day in the shower.
2: Oh, no. Oh, man.
0: Anyway, so the moral is I would do a triathlon, but I can't run and I sink when I swim. So. I have ridden a bike, but not in 20 years. So what, as an attorney, what would you say you're drawn to the most? I know, you know, you've been doing, you know, you've been practicing law and you've been working with your father-in-law, but are auto accidents, or are they your specialty, or is there a particular area that you're drawn to?
3: This is the first time I've had the opportunity to do to medical malpractice.
0: Oh, medical malpractice!
3: I think is it's the medical the background and the medical background is very helpful. And I think I'm at an advantage there
1: For sure.
3: Where I'm not, I may be at a disadvantage in other fields just because I'm a new attorney and I'm 47.
0: It's awesome.
3: So where I'm probably at a disadvantage, though. I've never done it. Certain things I've never done, which is like, right,
1: that's okay. You will.
3: Everyone else.
1: Well, yeah, no, I know.
3: We'll get there.
0: Well,
3: don't worry.
0: By the way,
2: you're on the team where we can help. We know how to do the other stuff, but we need you more than you need us, right? Like, this experience is like key. What kind of nurse were you?
3: So I started out, I've actually done a little bit of everything. Okay. I started out doing med-surg, which is sort of the first year everybody does med-surg. Went into oncology and did that for. About six years, and then did home hospice and home care.
2: Oh my gosh!
3: Which just kept getting more and more difficult to do as time went on. I thought, it's Monday to Friday. In the interim, I worked for an agency. I don't know if they're still around, GHR, and they would send me literally everywhere. It would do from telemetry to orthopedics, and it would be at night. And the money was phenomenal, but I kind of got a taste of a little bit of everything.
1: Yeah,
2: got it.
1: That's great. For your purposes of. Thanks. For reviewing medical malpractice, it's like invaluable experience and knowledge that like Andrea and I just can't possibly
0: and that's
1: come
0: why,
1: up with.
0: But,
1: you know what I mean?
0: You always see on a law firm's kind of resume where they have medical professionals who are also attorneys, and so having a team with that type of expertise, and it's a resource for
1: absolutely.
0: Yeah, I mean, and so. You know, it's and for the client. I mean, you know, you had a vast experience, obviously, as a nurse. It's amazing, typically, how important the nurses are to every hospital.
3: Yes.
0: They
1: run the show.
0: Oh my God, and so
1: my mom's a nurse.
0: Have you worked at any particular? I know you've worked at, for a lot of different places. Any particular hospital longer than, the longest run you've ever had? Or was it mostly per diem and agencies and stuff?
3: I was at Fox Chase for probably like 4 years.
0: Wow.
3: Of that. And that was a really good experience. I only left there because my kids were, I had to Monday through Friday, needed a Monday through Friday job.
0: So I worked at Fox Chase.
3: Yeah.
0: Actually, as an iron worker, putting up the parking garage.
1: That's awesome.
0: Yes,
3: it was a great facility.
0: Yeah,
3: great.
0: But it's the cancer center, right?
3: Yeah,
1: I was going to say, did you work at the cancer center?
3: Yeah. And it was the inpatient medical oncology.
1: I have a friend of mine that recently had a wonderful, wonderful experience at Fox Chase Cancer Center, and she just sings their praises. She couldn't, she couldn't say better things about them. Yeah.
3: It's a great facility. It's a great facility.
0: It's amazing because, you're dealing with people who are in a very difficult situation.
1: I can't even imagine working in that field.
0: And I've had, we've talked about medical malpractice a lot. And one of the conversations that I've had with some of the attorneys and probably, some of our guests is the fact that one of the most frequent medical malpractices, misdiagnosis. okay. And of course, you know, delivery room, you know, and it's a very interesting area. Must be incredibly, when you're working at that, you know, with that facility, incredibly emotional. As I get a little bit older, a lot of those things, you know, kind of, but I mean, we've done a lot of shows on it, and that medical malpractice, as we know, is one of the most sophisticated areas of personal injury. And it's one of the most, that's, you know, it's funny because there are so many firms that on the website, it says MedMal. And so when they get on, if we're doing a show with them, they go like, I say everything, you know, and they're like, don't ask me about MedMal. So the first thing I say is, tell me about MedMal.
2: Well, I was just re-listening to the show. Does it. We just did the show with Tom Wing, and Tom was saying, like, you know, I personally don't like, I don't handle it. I don't put it on my website because I think it's misleading. And it, there's no rule against it, but every law firm does say that they do it. They put it on their website so that they can screen the case and refer it out. And what they do is they refer it to a case. They refer it to a firm like
0: yours,
2: like us, who actually practice it. And that's why we, you know, we brought Gina on right away, because we want the listeners and everyone to know that we actually practice in this area. We have a doctor who's a lawyer. We have a nurse who is a lawyer. And meanwhile, lawyers can practice MedMal without having a doctor or a lawyer on staff. However,
0: it helps us have somebody who knows the medicine.
2: It's a quicker review. We do, as you know, like a free consult for all of our cases, and the free consultation. And then we have the contingency fee agreement where we only get paid if we win.
0: What is that? What is it?
2: I know. You might have heard of it. It's Joe's favorite thing. We'll talk about it more.
0: I also work off the contingency fee agreement. I don't know what services I offer, but go ahead.
2: But a lot of times,
1: comedic relief.
2: The people that don't actually have those professionals on staff, they might turn down a case, and they might not realize that they're turning down something because they just don't know better. Or they might take a case and give false hope or something, and then you go all the way to try. You put the family through a whole bunch of things to get to a defense verdict. And, you know, I don't know. And so everywhere in between. So I think that...
0: Well, it's almost like having your expert work. You know, work at the right.
1: That's exactly what it is.
2: It's quicker, it's free, and a lot of times I won't even make anybody sign a contract with me. Here, let my people just look at it
1: first,
2: and it's just low pressure for everybody, and we'll get you an answer.
0: Having said that, when you talk about MedMal, also there is a what is the standard to, so it's, you got to breach the standard of care, right?
2: Yes. Mm-hmm.
0: Okay. What does that mean? I mean, I know what it means, but I'm saying for the listeners.
3: So when you have the standard of care, it's the conduct that a reasonably skilled physician in that field would behave, they would conform their conduct to that standard. So if you're doing
0: surgery or something.
3: Yeah, if you're doing surgery, you're making sure that you know, clamp blood vessels. That would be the standard of care.
0: And so it's a certification, right? I mean, in other words, the cases have to be somewhat, or I guess, certified by another medical professional in order to even move forward, right?
3: The Philadelphia requires you to file a certificate of merit.
0: Okay.
3: After you file the complaint.
0: Okay.
3: So the physician in that field would sign off on that there's a reasonable basis to believe that this is a legitimate claim.
1: I am. So this is where I like to just like pop in and tell everybody that when the certificate of merit became a requirement in Pennsylvania, my mentor used to do, he used to work a lot in birth defects. Those were like, that was his specialty for a long time. And he would give seminars on... He would give seminars to not just lawyers, but also like insurance companies. They would invite him to come in and talk, and he would talk about the big lie that the insurance companies and their lobbyists put out there in, you know, saying that personal injury attorneys and fake medical malpractice cases are the reason why medical care has gone down, and they've driven out all the good doctors and this, that, the other, which is a big, huge lie.
2: Yeah.
1: And I think it's important for the listeners to know that the fact that there is a requirement that a doctor is signing a certificate of merit saying not only, because a lot of people, you know, it's not just negligence. It's whether or not there was a deviation from the standard of care.
0: And it's accountability.
1: There's no, exactly. Yeah. And there's no frivolous lawsuits that can be filed for medical malpractice any longer because of this certificate of merit. So that's a really important thing. I think that
0: it's
1: people should know,
0: yeah, I mean,
1: you know.
0: You know, there's, it's a high standard. That's what, yeah.
2: Well, and I think it's, medical mistakes are like the third leading cause of death in the country. I think, I don't know what this is, something like that. The second or third leading cause, and I don't know if it's the country or the world or whatever, but
1: which is wild. That's a wild statistic.
2: Right. So, I mean, that's really cute that the lobbyists, you know, blame the attorneys for frivolous lawsuits. You know, it's ridiculous.
1: Everybody go watch Hot Coffee, the documentary.
0: Well, I'll say this.
2: And Dr. Death.
0: Accountability for every situation is vitally important. It's really, you know, it's the standards that have to be met. You know, when you talk about, so we I do a decent amount of radio, and the labor radio show is one of the first show we ever started on WWDB. And I'll tell you why I bring that up. Because when you're talking about nurses and hospitals, sometimes now that hospitals are owned by hedge funds,
1: I was just going to say, yeah,
0: you have a situation where it's dollars over patients,
1: correct,
0: right?
1: Yeah.
0: So there are nurses, you know, especially when they're going, you know, and saving money. They put nurses who are the, you know, the
1: hard workers. They're on the ground.
0: I mean, they're
1: working their butts off trying to take care of their patients.
0: But are shorthanded.
1: Yeah, they're set up to fail.
0: So when when you get into a situation, imagine a
3: I was in one. I went to Hahnemann and I worked at the facility. Yeah, so I was there. Yeah. I remember as a
1: Were you there when they closed?
3: No. Okay. I stayed. I kind of saw the writing on the wall. This is long before they closed. We couldn't get out of the parking garage with our tenant badges. We couldn't swipe them because they hadn't paid our parking fees. And the other one was
0: How do we even get along without Hahnemann Hospital now? I don't know how we do.
3: I have no idea how Temple and Jefferson can pick up that because it was always such a crazy place. But where we couldn't get port needles from SPD, which is the sterile processing, we couldn't get access people's ports inpatient. We had to walk over to the oncology practice to get the right size port needles. And it was eye-opening.
1: Yeah, and I think it's important for listeners to know, like, a lot of medical malpractice is not attacking the nurse, is not usually attacking the doctor per se. A lot of times, most of the time, it's about the lack of process that the company, the corporation, imposes, where it's a trickle-down, and it's what's lacking is the system, because they're caring about the bottom dollar versus care for the patient.
2: Well, or some doctor went so outside the standard of care that it's just like a car accident. They don't intend it.
1: Yeah.
2: You know what I mean?
1: Yeah.
2: It's not, it's like, oh, they did something wrong, whatever. And if their decision was, you know, reasonable, they'll be fine. Or if it wasn't and they tried something and it was wrong and it was outside the standard of care, then their insurance company should pay for it.
3: It's not that serious. I saw one. I had one where I saw it was really, I was arguing with the physician, a new physician, arguing with them about this particular patient. And just, you know, we're the nurses. We know the patient. We don't know you. You walk on here and you're telling us that this patient should be sent for this procedure. And from hemodynamically unstable patient should not be sent for this procedure. And it got almost, it escalated verbally.
0: It's the only time I've ever
3: seen it. It's the only time I've ever seen it myself where I'm fighting. I wanted to come. I was ready to just throw all my stuff and leave.
1: You should listen, Mary Buttle, my mother, she's been a nurse for 40 years now or close to it. And the amount of times that she has said she has had to fight the doctors and save her patient's life. Not just her, her coworkers, her other nurses, because the nurses are kind of protecting.
3: This is when I couldn't
1: the direct
3: do it.
1: Care. Well, they're protecting the patient.
3: I went in the break room. I remember looking at my ugly brown locker and crying.
1: Oh.
3: Like that was an eye opener.
2: What happened? Did he go through
3: she
2: with
3: passed
2: it?
3: Away.
2: Oh my God!
1: Wow. He went through with the procedure.
3: Yeah.
2: I mean,
3: she wasn't able to, she couldn't keep her sets. They were in the mid 80s and she couldn't get to the toilet without, or the commode, bedside commode, without two people helping her. And she wasn't ready to lay on her back for 40 minutes. And
1: Oh my God.
0: So, was there did anything happen after that or no?
3: I got called down to one of those big meetings and.
1: Oh yeah, those big.
3: I just said, listen, this is
1: what
3: I said.
1: Were they called M&Ms or something?
3: Yeah. And I said, this is what my note says. This is what happened.
0: I love her.
1: And yeah, that was thank it. God.
3: And
1: for
3: I
1: you.
3: Think I got on the bad nurse list after that.
0: Whatever.
1: What are you going to do though?
3: Yeah, there was nothing else.
2: But it shouldn't be a bad nurse. They should want to know and educate the guy and fix
3: my floor, the nurse manager was awesome. This was a fellow, I don't know, was coming, circulating in.
0: How many years ago?
3: This is, probably, how long? Got 20. So I think Billy's 18, so it was like 18. Oh, it was 18 or 19 years ago.
0: So the statute of limitations.
3: No, I was in my 20s, And I went, but I just remember crying in the break room and the frustration.
1: Yeah.
3: And that was the only time I've seen it where you could see it coming.
0: I'll say one thing about that. That's an interesting, because in every field, egos can be a problem.
3: That's right.
1: You think?
3: That's right.
0: Well, what I'm listen.
2: I'm not familiar with that concept.
3: I'll
0: tell you.
1: Not in the field of law. What do you mean?
0: Well, I'll tell you, it's not just so. As an iron worker, we're the guys that are climbing, like the high rise buildings, right? I've seen so many things, like you. So now we do a lot of shows either on location at the station, I mean at the law firm, or at the station, whatever. So I've worked at a lot of, including Liberty One, whatever, a lot of these buildings, high-rise buildings that I worked, also worked at as an iron worker, except on the other side of the window. Now, I saw a guy, I saw a million things, but this was in the 80s and early 90s. So, we didn't have to, you could walk across a beam 34 cents. We didn't have a tagline. You didn't have to tie off doing that. Okay, so matter? I mean, I did. I mean, guys that are incredible. I saw one guy, never forget it. I was an apprentice. I'm standing in the bolt box. So these guys, we would mix the bolt orders for the guys that were bolting up the jobs. And the guys that were connecting the jobs are the guys who put the beams together. So you got a backup guy, a group of guys that are actually bolting them up after and tightening them up. Never forget, I'm going to give him a shout out. Jimmy Kelly, right? He came, we had a well wheel, okay? And we're at the top. We're up 34, so it was Commerce One. And he actually, this dude was, he jumped on the well wheel. He just held the bite where you got the well wheel goes down. You got the two-part, the rope that goes around like that, and slid down. And slid down through the middle of the building without even jumping. He just walked. I mean, these guys, and
3: wow.
0: But I'll tell you where the egos were really at the most extreme. And I did this for one job, and it was the radio towers in Roxborough, 1,100 feet up, right?
3: Yeah.
0: The scary part about that for me, my dad ran the union for 40 years. Didn't matter. That didn't matter anyway. The old man was, and so was I, was like, you can't sit there and go, I'm going to go tell my daddy. However, these guys were so egotistical, they came from all over the country. Now, normally on a job at a high rise, you got all your Philly guys.
1: Yeah.
0: Okay, so if there's anybody doing anything that's dangerous, and everybody's ultra careful for the most part, except Jimmy Kelly. but you have a situation where these guys are climbing up an 11-foot, 100-foot tower, and who's going to replace them? You're up there. I mean, I'll never forget. So what I'm saying is that you get people, whether they're lawyers, whether they're doctors, or whether they're in other extreme businesses or opportunities where it's their way or the highway. Yeah, and I remember going like this, what am I going to do? What am I going to do if I'm up there? I can't say no, like in other words. And so, and in this case, though, somebody could have passed away because somebody made a decision. That's why you have medical malpractice, where you have, situation. I get it. It was an older person. Well, but, it's...
3: So it's something you took. I mean, she was terminally ill.
0: Okay.
3: But on the other hand, you took time away from that she would have had with family.
1: Yeah.
3: And if she had a month or two, she wasn't able to breathe real well coming in. And I don't know, but her daughter never got to say goodbye.
1: Oh.
3: And it made me... I rethought a lot of things at that point, and that was a big driver in my interest in doing this type of work, actually.
0: Yeah.
3: Oh my God.
0: I'll tell you what.
3: The majority of hospital days are normal and they go according to, I don't want to scare anybody, but they go according to how
0: sure it does.
3: You know, but it does happen.
0: Yeah. I could tell. Who wins the argument, you or your husband?
3: Yeah. Oh, he just storms off and counts and, you know.
0: Really?
3: We don't fight too
0: any
3: much.
0: Shout-outs, any shout-outs to the kids and, you know.
3: Oh, you want the whole list?
0: Yeah,
3: okay. We have Jeff at Jeff's Supply and Repair. That's my husband.
0: I got shout out to Jeff.
3: Phil, my oldest, working at Thomas Chevrolet in media.
1: Oh,
0: shout out to Bill.
3: John is working at Frontline HVAC in Aston.
0: Shout out to Jihan.
3: Yeah, John.
0: Okay.
3: And Phil and Danielle. Billy is the one starting LaSalle.
0: How am I going to get this one?
3: Yeah, no, Billy's starting LaSalle, and Mia and Danielle are probably at home trying to figure out how to stream this. Yeah.
0: That's awesome.
1: That's awesome.
3: Thank you.
0: That's awesome.
3: Thank you.
0: I couldn't really wait to get here because I read your resume and I'm looking at it and I start to laugh.
1: She's our only nurse lawyer at the firm.
0: But you got grit big time. And I admire you for putting your heart into, I could see that and by the way, qualities like that. You know, just
1: five kids, law school. Oh my God.
2: No, you can't teach grit. Right?
1: You can't. No, can't teach that.
0: Now, the ladies have five, between them, six, seven kids, but you just threw them out when they were, but I'm just kidding.
3: You borrow mine. Right. Anybody wants an extra one?
1: I have a fur baby only.
2: That's so funny. I have a doctor and she just has one set of girl twins, teenage female twins. And we were talking about having kids and I think this ship has sailed. She says, you think or you know, come spend the day with me. You'll know the answer is no.
0: So let me just say, you're listening to Legally Fierce. With Kristen and Andrea. Gina Kerwin is our guest, who is a lawyer and a new lawyer at Stampone O'Brien, Dilsheimer, and Holloway, a lawyer, a nurse, and certainly medical malpractice is right. I mean, you know, we're in good hands there. And that's...
2: For sure.
0: Talk about your experience at the firm, so far. This Stampone is
1: other
0: growing.
1: Than us hazing you and bringing you on the show today.
3: No, I feel like I was, like, back in ninth grade, I was, like, invited to sit at the cool kids' lunch table. And
2: that's
3: I'm kind of like...
2: That is true.
0: This firm is growing like there's no tomorrow.
3: Awesome place. It is. Everyone is. It's almost humbling, like, to be, you know, invited to be part of it. You listen to everyone's brilliant and friendly, and I think that's it. Just it's an amazing team.
0: Who's your favorite?
1: Cute.
2: Her dad,
3: I have to go with dad.
2: Yeah, of course.
0: Dad, Kristen, Andrea. How about that guy, JB? You know him?
3: I'm just meeting him. He came and spoke to a law school class I had. And I remember he came in and he had this case and I remember rolling my eyes and being like, are you serious? And by the end of his presentation, I like wanted to strong arm the insurance company into paying his client. I was so impressed with him in his presentation of this claim. That was
0: tough.
3: It was
0: great.
3: A tough liability claim.
0: He's
3: really impressive. And this was like back in, and I remember like,
0: we can't tell him that.
3: Like,
0: we can't tell him that. Can we say it was?
3: No, I told him because I had to
1: find
3: out how it ended.
1: We talked about egos.
3: I was like, do you remember this client? He's like, who are you and why are you talking to me?
0: Well, I've done a lot of radio with JB. We did a show one time, okay, based, and it was on relationships. It was a one-on-one show. I did a handful of them. I'll tell you what, you know, one thing about JB, I'm brutally honest. I mean, like, a great attorney. Great.
1: I will tell you, in addition to being amazing in the courtroom, JB will always have your back. Like as a partner at the firm, I mean, he has, unfortunately, we were talking about egos. We experience defense attorneys every single day that give us a hard time. Yes. You know, JB has gone to, like, I mean, above and beyond, written crazy emails to like the head of the firm, like
2: just because they were mean to Kristen.
1: Yeah, how dare you talk to my associate that way?
0: Defense firm.
1: He's great. Yeah, yeah. Yeah, he's really cool like that.
0: He's got a saying, and it's awesome, and I love it. It's one of my favorite, and I think it's him and O'Brien. Okay, they got this saying, and he said it on air one time. I'll never forget it. It's one of my favorite lines in any movie. Okay. Now you just can't leave. You know that line?
3: I get it.
0: The Bronx
3: that.
0: Tale. In other words, you get the offer.
1: Now you just can't leave.
0: No, the offer is over. So you're a big sports fan?
3: Sports fan, yeah. I mean, kind of by default, because I have...
0: Your husband and your brother?
3: Yeah, and my two grown... The boys are still home, so...
0: Aside from cars... what Philly sports teams do you like?
3: Oh, we'll go to the Phillies. I love going to Phillies games.
1: Yeah.
3: I mean, my boys played baseball in high school, so it was
0: awesome.
3: Just baseball.
1: Yeah.
0: Your husband baseball. Like sports also?
3: He loves sports. He lives and breathes. I kind of...
0: It's funny.
1: The default around here.
3: Yeah.
1: You know?
3: He's Philly. He was from Alney originally, but he grew up in Roslyn. So we're Abington, which is how we ended up out there.
0: Mm-hmm.
3: And he lives and breathes Philly sports.
0: Oh, that's awesome. Yeah. You know who does too?
3: Who's that?
0: Her.
1: She's from North Jersey, so she gets a pass.
0: She gets
2: Born in New York. I was born in Manhattan. My whole family's from New York. My mom and... You know, my dad's North Jersey, but I grew up going to Giant games. We had season tickets with my dad every single game.
0: Awesome.
2: From the time I could walk up all the stairs.
0: I love that.
2: Training camp. I mean, we have a million stories. And so that's like the one thing. I can root for the Sixers. I can root for the Phillies.
1: Yeah, but you're also a Yankees fan.
2: I am a Yankees fan. I'm a Knicks fan. I'm a Yankees fan. But it's not as, you know, he won't. But I could never go against the Giants. And guess what? We are real fans. Because we've been putting up with them for the last 10 years, and hopefully something will happen this year where we're at least competitive and worth watching.
0: Well, that quarterback you guys got, by the way,
2: stud.
0: Jackson Dart.
2: Yep.
0: Yeah, he is a stud. And let me say this, he's got to learn one thing. You know what it is? Stop Slide. Taking the hits.
2: Yep.
0: Slide, get the hell out of bounds.
2: Yep.
0: Not, in other words, you know, we've all seen some great players in the NFL, and a kid, RG3 was a great example, except he was thin. His rookie season, I thought, oh my God, we are screwed. But you keep running in the NFL. If you weren't, you know, 250 pounds, you got problems. So if he does that, not that I'm pulling for him, I'm going to give somebody a call and say, listen, make sure that kid goes right through the middle and lowers the boom.
2: I mean, okay. I think they're working on it. It's pretty obvious that this is a flaw and that
0: everybody
2: he's
0: talks
2: not gonna
0: about
2: last long if they don't fix it. So. Yeah. Fingers crossed.
0: Yeah, I mean, you got your fingers crossed. I think you should keep running right through the middle and just kidding. So you guys go to the Phillies games?
3: Can we go to,
0: So we went to the Chase Utley thing the other night.
1: Oh, did you go?
0: Oh, yeah.
1: I saw a clip of his speech.
0: Yeah, it was good. I mean, what's not to like?
1: Yeah.
0: You know, Chase is...
2: I'm sad though. Those guys have aged, right? Like I'm so used to seeing them.
1: Guys,
2: in my head, they're still they're
1: white
2: still
1: hair.
2: Looking like they're playing in my mind.
0: But
1: it was 2008.
2: I know.
1: Wow. Like that is so. Think about that. It was so long ago.
3: I can't. It's like it was yesterday though. It's wild.
1: It was the best. I mean, you still look good, so Chase.
2: That was
1: my favorite championship that I've ever experienced in this city was 2008.
0: 2008.
1: That was amazing.
0: It's interesting.
1: The parade was amazing. Everything was amazing.
0: You know how lucky we are to have, I'm sure your husband has said, I wanted to see one parade of green going down Broad Street one time in my life.
3: Yeah.
0: Now, we got two, and you know, my niece's husband, who's a Giants fan, he was at the second Miracle in the Meadowlands, okay, when Jackson ran it back. He said, I don't want you to win because I don't want you to be able to say you got one. And I'm like, how cruel is that?
1: Yeah, he's mean.
2: I used to say that.
0: Let's do something
2: I said
0: crazy.
2: That my first 10 years of living in Philadelphia.
0: Because I'll tell you, the Giants have reasons to hate us because some of the craziest things in the history of football happened during them. I mean, if you watch Jersey, Joe Pisarcik dropped that ball. Let's go around the horn real quick and get everybody's contact information real quick because I know we only got a couple minutes left and I don't want to get, you know, hung up.
1: Okay. Everybody go to stamponelaw.com. 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Thank you, Gina, for joining us today. You were fabulous. We're so excited to have you at the firm. So
3: thank you.
0: Thank you, Sasha.
2: Sure. You can find us on our website. 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And we are here for all victims of any kind. I know we talked a lot about medical malpractice today, but we also would handle any kind of construction accident or car accident, slip and fall. These are things we do all the time. And we're here for you.
0: And Gina, if you will, your contact information at the firm.
3: Okay, I'm G. Kirwin, G-K-I-R-W-I-N, at stamponelaw.com. And I could be 215-920-1285 is my phone number.
0: My prediction is in 2 weeks she's going to be running the whole firm.
2: I'm probably.
0: And she can't, I'm sick and tired of carrying everybody on this. That's awesome. Listen, you did great on your first broadcast.
3: You.
0: Really, really excited for you. And of course, good choice, ladies.
2: Thank you.
1: We only have the best on this show.
0: What are we looking at, Shane?
2: Females.
0: How much time we got?
2: Ooh, legally
0: got
2: 2 minutes left. Females.
0: Wait, no.
2: You are
0: legally fierce females, but we can't name the show.
2: No, but it's fine. It's a legally fierce female episode.
0: Okay, yeah. Right. Oh, okay, yeah.
2: Something like that.
0: Legally fierce females. Okay.
2: Fantastic. I'd like to focus on females. I just don't want to pigeonhole us into not bringing on other guests just in case.
0: No, I got you. No, I know.
1: Once in a while, we have to, have a man. No, I'm just kidding.
2: Sit at the table. A man can try to sit at our table once in a while.
0: They have a fun time beating me up. And Shane is my... it's me and him.
1: He's
0: against
1: looking
0: the
1: at
0: world.
1: Us. Thank
0: you, Shane. If I
1: you're surrounded
0: it.
1: By us. Sorry, can't help.
0: Shout
1: it.
0: Out to Shane, our producer.
4: It's fine, I press all the buttons.
0: And Gab, yeah, that's right. We'll be all sobbing fairly soon. But definitely an awesome show, and I can't tell you how awesome it was for you to come on, because when I was reading it, it's really the first time I was reading a resume going, oh my God, I can't.
1: I know she's so impressive.
2: So
1: thank
2: impressive.
3: Where they expect me to? I look like so not. I look like the minivan mom.
0: I want to thank everybody
1: love
0: for
1: that.
0: Tuning in.
1: Love that for you.
0: To Legally Fierce with Kristen and Andrea. And, of course, we want to thank Gina Kerwin.
3: Thank you
0: Kerwin
3: for having me.
0: Have a
1: great
0: night.
1: Have a great week, everybody.
0: Thanks for listening.
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2: 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This is Tool Time Real Estate Radio on WWDB 860 AM. I'm Tom Tool. She's Sarah Timon. And we both work at the Tom Tool Sales Group at RE/MAX Main Line, the number one RE/MAX team in Pennsylvania since 2018. And we are talking about all this data center talk. There's actually a study about how data centers are affecting home values. The percentage of cash buyers are falling, according to a recent Housing Wire report. And we also got CPI data and upcoming Fed meeting information and some takeaways last week that we're going to share about how inflation could impact the fall housing market. And then we've got Upper Marion. They shot down a data center recently. There is a Delaware County native that's driving the Oscar Mayer Wienermobile across the country. It's a fascinating story. And the Bellwether District has the potential to add 19,000 jobs to the local economy. We're going to break it all down. So if you get some value out of this or you like what you hear, make sure to subscribe to the channel. Hit the bell for notifications. And if you want to schedule a call with Sarah about how she can help you with all your real estate needs, you can do that with the link right in the comments. So, Sarah, I wanted to talk a little bit about this data center article. I find this fascinating because it seems like this has been like a major uproar. Like, what are data centers going to do to home values? People don't want them. Upper Marion just voted it down. And there was a study that was done. And here's kind of some of the information. I want to get your reaction to this. So the large data centers were very rare about 10 years ago. Now they're multiplying pretty fast, obviously, with AI and the use of tech. And they're now in states that never had one before. So in 2015, large data centers, which is at least 50 megawatts, enough to power 40,000 homes, operated in 21 states. By 2025, that has grown to 36 states and close to five times as many. Virginia leads the country, and it's with the most output. It's by megawatts is how they do this. Oh. Yeah, like I knew. And it's the fifth it's one-fifth of the national total, so 20%.
3: Wow.
2: Yeah, that was pretty surprising to me, especially a state like Virginia. There's 12 zip codes with a large data center in 2025. By June 2026, there was 108 zip codes. So, I mean, that number's exponentially multiplied. Obviously, we're seeing that a lot here. By middle of this year, there was 347 large data centers that were active from 49 in 2018. So this is a real issue. And I guess before I share the stats, I mean, do you think this has an impact on how, like, what, I mean, I it's causing hesitation for sure for people. Do you think this is going to have an impact, positive or negative, on home values here?
3: Well, I literally just had a situation. I had a settlement this week. What is today? Tuesday.
2: Tuesday. Yes. We're here every Tuesday.
3: I just had a settlement for a client who we had put an offer in on a property, got beaten out, unfortunately, and then the buyers that the sellers had, like, the offer they had chosen, wanted to back out of the deal because there was a data center being built.
2: Wow.
3: You know, somewhere in the vicinity. So we actually ended up we were able to get under contract for that house then, and it just closed. So,
2: and yeah, and your clients didn't hesitate, right? Like, were they excited? Like, tell me more about what the reaction was.
3: Yeah. So, I mean, I think there was a issue with releasing the deposit for the initial offer, because it was, that's not a reason that you're able to terminate by under the way the contract reads. So there was a dispute over that. Which took a little bit to get resolved. But my clients were, very on board and ready to go once they were able to re-sign a different offer. So I think for the buyers that had pulled out, there maybe were some health issues where maybe they had a higher threshold or a lower threshold, I guess, for just safety stuff that maybe not everybody would be quite as

0: concerned about.
1: You know, that's really fascinating because I know the home you're talking about, and it's demand is strong in this neighborhood. So I think it is a personal thing for a lot of people. Any insight? What made them nervous? They just didn't like the idea. Were they worried about like the health hazards? Like what was the thought process?
0: I think they were worried about the health hazards. However, like I don't know exactly what those hazards would be.
1: Mm-hmm.
0: And I think they're also like, this isn't something that is 100% certain it's even going to happen. It's just like in the talks.
1: So that's really interesting. And you know, we've seen this stuff happen before. I mean, you know, we live in an area where like Limerick Power Plant is there. There's mm-hmm. homes that sell all the time, all around the power plant. So I mean, obviously that's been there for as long as I've been around. I mean, I've lived here pretty much my entire life. So it's pretty fascinating that it created an opportunity for somebody else. And you're right. You can't just kill a contract because you don't like what's getting developed. I mean, it has nothing to do with the data center. So now here's what Realtor.com says. This is pretty interesting. So Realtor.com studied 43 zip codes that got a large data center between 2019 and 2025, matching each one to a similar zip code that did not get one. And here's what changed. There was five things. Home sale prices, they were about 1 percentage point higher for data center zips in year one with comparison to neighborhoods that did not. So, I mean, 1%, it's not a huge number, but it, you know, some people wouldn't call that meaningful. I mean, I think 1% is a pretty big bump. And then they compared it to neighborhoods pulling ahead by year two. So there was a 1% difference in home sale prices. Listing prices, there was a small bump when the facility opened, then a slide back towards the comparison group. So that probably makes sense. Also, with what's going on in the market, it might have something to do with it. Property tax rates, now this is interesting. Before a facility opens, they were 1.73% near data centers versus 2.12% in comparison areas 10 to 25 miles away. So the taxes were lower, which mm-hmm. you figure that makes sense because the data center is going to pay some taxes.
0: Right.
1: Property tax rates 5 years after a facility opens, about 1.85% near data centers, up from 1.73%. And comparison areas dropped to 1.9%. So it looked like the property taxes kind of got closer, even though there was a difference there.
0: Okay.
1: And active listings, 66% of pre-opening inventory retained 3 years after opening near data centers. So compared with 43% in match neighborhoods. So there was more listings after the data center opened. So anything meaningful there that you take away from those five stats? Now, this is all obviously limited data here, too.
0: Yeah, I mean, the tax thing is interesting. And then, I mean, it does make sense. It's also interesting that then a couple years later, it kind of, they mm-hmm. came closer together and like leveled out a little bit. So, yeah, I'm trying to think if anything about that was like, you know, anything, you know, any movement or, you know, a percentage, like a bump, a minus or whatever, like it does factor into any things. I mean, it's not like a, oh my gosh, this is going to mm-hmm. completely change the transaction. But, you know, having those little like nuances in there, you know, it can shift the needle a little bit.
1: Yeah, I you know, I look at this here and I think there's a couple things, right? So the tax rates are set by the county and municipal governments that make their own budget calls regardless of any single facility. Now, builders did add homes near these facilities ahead of the demand. So that's probably why you saw the taxes jump up a little or be down a little bit, because new construction taxes aren't set, right? And then they typically go up a little higher. So I thought that was pretty interesting. Home values didn't change pretty much either way. What people don't know is if there's going to be a long-term impact or not. They're multiplying quickly, and I don't think there's a path to saying here's the impact of what data centers are doing long after the temporary boost in construction. So, you know, and then there's you got to figure that the next wave of these things are going to look a little different. So, you know, the ones getting built now are a lot bigger than the ones the report studied. The average new facility drew about 24 megawatts of power in 2018, but that number is going to 60 in 2026 by the end of this year. So that's more than double. And there's even bigger projects in the pipeline. So, you know, then there's like electricity costs, right? Like, I think that's something that a lot of people don't talk about. So Georgia forced OpenAI, they own ChatGPT, to promise that its new campus wouldn't raise local electricity rates. New York passed the first statewide moratorium on large data center permits in June of this year. And New Jersey passed a law requiring data centers to cover at least 85% of their own projected power costs for a decade. And water is also a cost in there as well that a lot of people don't realize, because a lot of these data centers rely on water-cooled systems to manage. Like, you think about when your computer overheats, mm-hmm. right? Like, that can happen at a large scale. So they use millions of gallons of water a year, and that comes from the same supply as everyone else. So if you're in a place like Phoenix or Dallas where it's a little drier, that could be an issue. And they don't really have a history of dealing with a big industrial neighbor and don't really have the resources to do it. So I think that, you know, there's a lot of things to factor in here. What's your take on this? You know, we revisit this a year or two from now. Do you think there's going to be anything meaningful that comes out of these data centers? Is it going to affect? I mean, you gave a very anecdotal thing that I think you're going to see more of. People are going to not be comfortable with those things. I've got other theories on that particular sale because I know the details. It's not relevant here. Mm-hmm. And what do you see as the long-term effect? I mean, how do you think this could affect stuff?
0: I mean, I think it's going to be impossible right now to be able to really predict where you think they may come up. So, like, even if you're hesitant to purchase or to live near a data center, just because you buy something now that isn't near mm-hmm. one doesn't mean that something can't come up later, right? Yep. So, you know, I think, and just each year as we like need more and more data centers, like they have to be somewhere. So, and then, yeah, as we kind of like have more of them out there and then maybe see if there are like health risks or longer term consequences, that I'm sure that'll like factor into this as well. But I think for right now, just because there isn't one right in your area for the moment, doesn't mean there won't be.
1: Yeah, I mean, you know, if you can determine if there's going to be one or not, I'd look at where you live. Is there a lot of like open space, right? Mm-hmm. I mean, the further west you go, and let's talk locally here, western Montgomery County is much more likely to have them than eastern Montgomery County. Mm-hmm. Western Chester County, same thing. If there's a lot of open space where you live, you're probably going to, there's probably a likelihood for this because there is a need more and more the way people use AI and all these different things. So I'd look at, you know, where you're living, to avoid the situation that came up that benefited your client, do a little research about what's going on in the areas that you're looking. Like, is there any development on the table? You can go to the county or the township websites and see what's being proposed. It's not hard to find out about this stuff. Like, it's not difficult. And if that's a concern for you, just do a little research on your own. And agents probably should know what's coming and what's not either, but there's no meaningful impact one way or the other. And with energy prices, like they've been going up for a while. So I don't know that's going to really change things no matter what, unless there's a real need for like massive cooling and massive electricity here.
0: Right. Well, and then, I mean, another thing that's interesting is, you know, as situations like this come up and like, if you've had a client that's been impacted by it, then it's like more on your radar. Right. And you kind of are making steps to make sure that, things are kind of put out there. So I know the listing agent for this property had said they are now, after like they talked to like their attorney, they talked to like, you know, some different people here, and the advice that they got was on the actual seller's disclosure, they were just going to like add at the bottom, if this is in a neighborhood where there may be a data center that could be coming and it's like in discussions, it's not going to be like made a huge thing, but they're going to list, like specifically state that on the disclosure, because if this comes up again, where then somebody wants to terminate down the line, I mean, it messes up everybody's timelines. Yeah. You have to pay attorneys to, you know, dispute all of this. And so I think just trying to like avoid that happening again. I know that particular agent, because I think that she sells a lot in this area, mm-hmm. is like going to make that part of her, you know, like what she does and puts out there in advance.
1: That's a good lesson for anybody of taking something that happens that had no fault of her own. Obviously, it turned a sale sideways and doing something about it. I think that's really smart. That's a great growth mindset. And when you look at all this stuff here, like we said, you can check the local planning and zoning notices. I mean, they're going to explain that stuff. You go to the Suburban Realtors Alliance, they talk to you about all the proposals every single week that are happening in the surrounding county area in the city of Philadelphia. You know, there's no way to predict what it's going to do to home values. There's no meaningful data there. It's probably too early to know for certain in every market. Mm-hmm. And, you know, it's really just, hey, what do you know? So I think that's a good lesson here. So when we're talking about the market, we'll kind of put a pin in this for now. you know, there was some CPI data that got released. So that's about the inflation. That's really what that means. It's the inflation measurement that the government uses. And what came out of the CPI measurement last week. So the report showed that prices rose 0.1% in July as expected. And they put the annual rate at 3.4%. Pretty favorable rating. Excluding food and energy, which we just talked about, the measure rose 0.2% and is 2.5% for the year, respectively. That's also in line with the expectations from Wall Street. And interestingly enough, traders reduced the odds that the Federal Reserve is going to raise interest rates when they meet again in September. So pretty favorable readings last week. The CPI is the Consumer Price Index. It's part of the Federal Reserve's inflation dashboard. So I was pretty happy to see where readings came in. How do you think this bodes for the rest of the year when it comes to interest rates and the housing market in general, Sarah?
0: I mean, I think we could expect to see one, like a cut coming up at some point. I don't know if it'll be at the next meeting or if it would be like the one after that. You know, we've talked a lot about ending the year around that like 6.3 number. Which I think is still doable. Mm-hmm. And I think that buyers and sellers would be happy with that number. Everybody always wants it to be better, right? But, you know, compared to us being in like the upper sixes now, being in the lower half of the sixes, I think just kind of gives everybody a good like mental boost.
1: Mm-hmm. Just,
0: like,
1: yeah.
0: Makes them a little bit happy. And I think we could still get there. So yeah, these readings are good.
1: You know, this obviously has to do with the Strait of Hormuz and oil and everything else. I mean, to me, that is easily the biggest driver why we haven't seen mortgage rates see some relief this year. And I don't think anybody knows when that's going to, people thought it was going to be resolved in like May, June. Well, now it's like middle of August. We're still in the same spot and you're dealing with a wild card nation there that is very unpredictable. It's not like they're, you know, they have a track record of doing what they say they're going to do. So that's going to continue. When you say a cut, do you mean like a cut in like a drop in rates later in the year? Okay. I just want to be clear. Instead of it's a Federal Reserve cut, because I do agree. I think rates are going to come down. I mean, you look at where they are right now. Mortgage News Daily has them at 6.75%. So we got a favorable reading here. I'd imagine we'll see that once that war's over, you're going to see them kind of come down below 6.5. Mm-hmm. Unfortunately, nobody knows when that's going to happen. And it just, you know, every time it seems like there's going to be a deal that gets done, it just doesn't happen.
0: Yeah.
1: So I would be very mindful of that as a buyer. And, you know, what I see here, I don't see the Fed doing anything the rest of the year. I think they're actually, you're now at a point where they may not hike rates anymore. Later in the year, their next meeting is not till September 16th. They've got their August retreat to Jackson Hole. Must be nice. And, you know, nice place to go to in the summer. I don't know that you're going to get any forward guidance from Kevin Warsh like Jerome Powell used to, where he would come out and start talking and then the markets would react. It doesn't seem like Kevin Warsh is doing that. That's just my observation. So, you know, the predictions are, I mean, there's right now, if at the next meeting, there's a 65.6% chance the Fed holds where they are right now, 51% in October, 32% in December. And once you get these December numbers, I mean, that's just way too far in advance to predict. That's 4 months from now. So I like that there's some stability here. That's a good thing. I think the foregone conclusion that you're going to see a hike is probably gone. So I like that. And I think it really gives consumers and buyers and sellers certainty about what the market's going to look like the rest of the year.
0: Right.
1: Are you feeling that with some of your clients where you're out there, you know, in the trenches with them now, where it's a little easier for them to look because they're not worried about everything happening around them and they can focus on what matters, which is finding the right home?
0: Yeah. Yeah, I think so. I think that, you know, every client is different and there's, you know, different things that, you know, kind of factor in and impact things. But overall, yes, I feel like it's been kind of just steady.
1: So how does that help people? I mean, we're looking at a steady market. And I do agree. Not much has changed. We got a training coming up tomorrow and it's called the Market Memorandum. And I was talking with some folks and I'm like, hey, the market's kind of the same way it was last month, which I don't think is necessarily a bad thing.
0: No, I think it's a good thing because, you know, if things are really shifting dramatically every week, it makes people, it adds like another layer of uncertainty into a process that is already can be like scary and overwhelming, right? Mm-hmm. And you're already kind of questioning a lot of pieces, and having that extra layer in there of this could be different next week, or it makes people second guess things, and you don't always have the opportunity to come back and redo it. You know, it's sometimes you like miss your shot on mm-hmm. a house because you know, are trying to time the market, and it doesn't always play out.
1: Yeah, and well, it never plays out when you try to time the market. I mean, it's so difficult to do that. And think about how many things have to go right to actually get a house. Like, you got the right house has to come to the market when your client's looking, or vice versa. Then you've got to win the bidding process, which yep. is easier said than done.
0: Yep.
1: Then on top of that, there has to be no external factors like a data center, as yep. an example. Like, hey, this works great, but there's this data center that may or may not be built here. Mm-hmm. So, you know, you really got to strike while the iron's hot if you're a buyer. And I think the good news here is that we're going to see a much more stable market over the next 18 to 24 months than we saw definitely earlier in the decade. And even compared to last year, I mean, I don't see rates moving too much. If anything, it's going to be a positive move to like 6.3, 6.4. And we are seeing inventory rise. So there is more options that have been out there in the past. So there's a lot of good things happening with housing. How have you think about, because I know you've got some people you work with very long term, like a year ago versus now. How has the current market conditions benefited people compared to maybe ones that were looking the same time last year?
0: Motivation is always the biggest,
1: sure.
0: the biggest factor. So outside of anything else going on, if you're motivated and you're committed, you tend to be people that go out and win an offer and get a house, right?
1: Mm-hmm.
0: As far as the different conditions go, I mean, I think if you are able to identify a home that has been on the market for, I mean, not like a crazy long time, but if you're at that like sweet spot of like 14 days, you're often able to negotiate some things in your favor, whether that be price or inspections or just like, you know, lining some stuff up on your end. Mm-hmm. So I've noticed that like that tends to be happening both for like the buyers and like as being on the listing side of things.
1: Yeah.
0: You know, getting in there and being able to negotiate that stuff out before a potential price adjustment, where it may kind of bring more people back into the fold, tends to be a good way to kind of like get things going.
1: That's really smart, getting ahead of any issues that come up. I mean, that's what a good agent does, and that's what creates winning scenarios for clients. And what I would look at now, where we're talking about how the market's kind of stable. So you look at the data about when inventory starts to rise again, and there's going to be a window here for anyone that didn't get a chance to transact or maybe is still out there looking or didn't find what they wanted. From really now up until about like that early December window, and this is based on data from Bright MLS. There's a chart out there. It shows you when pending sales and active inventory peaks. So if you're one of those people that feels like you kind of didn't have like the spring that you wanted when it came to housing, or you maybe missed out, or now you're more ready than you were, mm-hmm. I'd be looking at, all right, I'm going to get ready right now. I'm going to get, you know, any financing lined up. I'm going to start to prep my home. I'm going to start to meet with people, because we see this every year. Like, Labor Day is what, 3 weeks away? It's mm-hmm. going to be like the whole real estate world woke up on September 9th. Like, kids are back to school. Hey, we're ready to go. You give it like one day for everyone to adjust. And there's going to be activity and inventory coming to the market. And in a stable market where it's predictable to know what your costs are going to be, that's going to go a long way. So are you having those kind of conversations with folks, or?
0: Yeah. You know, I'm trying to think like for my buyers that are like most actively looking right now. Yes, I think it's something where we're having the conversations about, you know, staying vigilant and like even if every day a new home isn't popping up that checks yeah. the boxes, you know, like we need to like be staying on top of this because the right one could come up at any moment. Something else I've noticed when I'm representing on the list side, I feel like buyers are taking a little bit longer in some situations to write their offers and get their offers in. Like, it's not, so like, I feel like there was a period there where, you know, the house would hit and like the offers would be coming in immediately. And I'm getting a lot more calls from agents who their clients are interested. They're working through the numbers. Mm-hmm. They're figuring out how they want to structure an offer and specifically being like, please call me when you get something else in, versus, all right, let's write it and get it in. You know, it's like I feel like it's taking people a little bit longer to like structure everything and actually put forth the offer.
1: Well, that one tells you the home might be priced a little high, right? Mm-hmm. I mean, right or wrong. And then secondly, I people are acting more deliberately than they have in the past. I mean, and it that extra day or two goes a long way in making the deal stick. Mm-hmm. Because what I've seen in a market that's a little unstable and people feel like they have to act right away. And when
0: they get cold feet.
1: Well, they get cold feet. And then like when you get put on the spot, like do you ever like say something? You're like, man, I probably shouldn't have said that.
0: All the time.
1: Yeah, right. Okay. I don't agree with that. But it's like you're when you're on the spot like that and agents, I would really be listening to this if I was you. Don't put people on the spot when you get down the like, hey, why don't we talk in an hour?
0: Yeah.
1: Why don't you guys go talk it over and like, you know, have a cup of coffee or do something like that. I think it makes a lot more sense in this world today where everyone wants an answer right away. An hour or two can really help. So I think that's actually really good advice. And you know, when you see what's going on in the market and here, there's actually a stat that really shows what's happened because, you know, 2-3 years ago, we were seeing so many cash offers come in. We're seeing all these homes that are, hey, it's cash. We want to be able to waive the contingency. Well, cash buyers have lost some pandemic era dominance. And this really demonstrates exactly what we're talking about. The share of U.S. home sales fell to 31.4% in early 2026 compared to basically a percentage point higher a year earlier, 32.3%. And you know, there was never as many cash transactions that I saw before 2020, 2021, 2022. This is coming from a Realtor.com report. And that's only the first 4 months of the year. They're also declining faster than home sales right now. So, you know, sales now this is nationally, but it gives you an idea. National sales are down 8.5% year over year. The number of cash transactions dropped 11.2%. So does that tell you that maybe the market's normalizing a little bit more? What's your observation from that?
0: Yeah, I think so. I mean, I think that there's certain situations where you need cash to get the deal done. Property condition. Maybe it's something where you can't get financing for it. Or if it does need to be something that's like closing very quickly. But generally a seller, if you have to wait 30 days for a settlement, which is, you know, about what you would need to reasonably be able to go through the loan process and get everything done there. Like it can happen quicker, but like generally I think if the price is going to be better and you wait 30 days versus like 2 or 3 weeks, like the money is coming into your account, whether it's coming from the buyer's bank account or whether it's coming from their lender. So like you want to make sure that you've well qualified them, that this is a legit lender that you've spoken to that can produce the loan. And, you know, that, you know, on the back end here that like you think like appraisal is not going to be an issue. And like there's certainly things that you want to kind of go through and consider. But at the end of the day, just having like a quick cash offer isn't necessarily what's going to be best for the seller.
1: It's funny you say that because some buyers are like, well, I got a cash offer. And they feel like they're entitled to a discount.
0: Right. It's like, yeah, but
1: immediately.
0: It's like...
1: Well, and maybe, you know, maybe when I got started in the business 20 years ago where it wasn't so easy to get pre-approved quickly, right? I mean, you can do this very fast. And you know, a good lender, they're pulling tax returns. They're looking at bank statements. They're pulling credit. Like they're doing all the things except having the house ready.
0: Yep.
1: Now these other types of lenders, like, hey, Sarah, you guys make this much money. Cool. What do you think your credit score is? Great. Like they don't do the same pre-qualifications. So that's really where it's up to the listing agent. But people are so well vetted now, short of something bad happening, which like loss of job, that could certainly do it. Somebody dies, right? Mm-hmm. They lied. Well, if they lied, then there's repercussions there. And that's why you want a high deposit. And there's so many people getting pre-committed versus just pre-qualified, meaning the whole thing is underwritten, because I think that's what you got to be mindful of here. So I think what you said there is right on. And the only reason people were doing that is because they had to compete. Mm-hmm. Now that the market isn't like multiple offer situations, what, like three offers sometimes, maybe four, two, right? That's a great, yeah. More than one is awesome. Like anyone that, and people that want like 10, 15 offers, just you got to have to price your home low for that to happen.
0: Yeah.
1: That wasn't happening when these cash purchases surged. So people that had the ability to do it, and they actually changed the agreement of sale because of this, because some people were saying, oh, it's cash, but it really wasn't cash and they were getting a mortgage. Yeah. And so this doesn't really surprise me. I mean, there's only so many people that are going to be able to buy a home cash. And it's you look at the share here. Philadelphia saw a 3.8% decline year over year in the metro region. So it's 24.7. So we're actually below some of the peak markets. Mm-hmm. I mean, I think that's just kind of normal. So I'd be very mindful of that. But also to your point, like a cash offer doesn't mean you're going to get a discount. It might when the offers are very close, that can make a difference here.
0: Sure.
1: I mean, how often do your sellers really care about? I mean, like, Jan, I mean, you've been in these situations presenting multiple offers. Have you had it where, like, the seller's like, oh, this one's cash? Unless, like, the appraisal's a little tricky. That's right. The only time I see that be the case.
0: I would say if the appraisal is a little bit tricky, or if sometimes I kind of have to, like, you're putting together, you know, especially in multiple offer situations, but you have that summary that you're putting together so that you can kind of easily compare the different offers. And you kind of want to have it be a piece that you're talking about for sure, but that's not the most important item on that sheet. Like there's other things that are going to factor in, and hold more weight than whether or not it's cash or it's financing. You know, especially if you've got somebody that is financing, but they have a conventional loan and they're putting 20% down, like, or more. So, you know, I think I try to point out the other parts of the offer, because sometimes people do get excited about it being cash. Mm-hmm. And if that's clearly the best offer and it's cash, amazing. But like it often they're offsetting something else about the offer with offering cash.
1: Mm-hmm.
0: And usually it's price.
1: Well, yeah. And the value there is, you know, because people don't understand this until you sell a home. You got to sell a home three times, mm-hmm. to the agents to show it, the buyer who's going to write up a contract that's acceptable, and then to the mortgage company so it appraises. So if you see and, like, you know, there's not a lot of comps there, mm-hmm. that's where cash can be a lot more valuable, because you're not there's an uncertainty. It's not like you have a comp and you don't know where these appraisers are going to come in.
0: Right.
1: I mean, it's kind of a crapshoot in some cases, because you don't know what kind of adjustments are going to be made, and you know, it depends on who the appraiser is and all this other stuff. So.
0: Yeah.
1: For all those reasons, I think that's where cash can benefit. But I would look at how do you win on price and terms. That's a term.
0: Mm-hmm.
1: You know, if someone's going to bid 5% more than a cat, that's a lot of money sometimes.
0: Yep.
1: So you got to be very mindful of that.
0: Right.
1: So there's a lot to think about here. The best news I see is that if you want to make a real estate decision, you kind of know what the market's going to be like the rest of the year. I think that is such great news for consumers. So I would keep that in mind as you look into real estate decisions throughout the rest of the year. We're going to take a quick break. We're going to come back and talk about some of this local things happening, including a data center that gets shot down. The Oscar Mayer Wienermobile. I think this is a great story. I feel like this should be on like Action News, not this, but I wanted to talk about it anyway. And the Bellwether District could be adding 19,000 jobs. Very exciting. 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I'm Tom Tool of the Tom Tool Sales Group at RE/MAX Mainline. 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
1: 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I'm Tom Tool. 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And Upper Marion, more data center news. We're just gonna talk about data centers nonstop on the show here, Sarah. We also have the Oscar Mayer Wienermobile. This is such a great story. Is going cross country with a driver from Delaware County, and the Bellwether District could add about 19,000 jobs. We've also got some news about Villanova taking over Cabrini's campus and making it part of Villanova University, and Rose Tree Media's school plans. This is only for K through one. They got a lot of pushback in Middletown Township. We'll talk about all that. So if you get some value out of this or you like what you hear, make sure to subscribe to the channel. Hit on the bell for notifications. And if you want to schedule a call with Sarah about how any of this could affect your real estate plans, you need some advice. No commitment needed. She's here to help. Just click on the link right in the comments. So the data center stuff has continued to go on. So this has been, we talked about this a little bit, that Upper Marion had a proposal on the table for a 4.6 million square foot data center. And the Upper Marion Board of Supervisors voted unanimously on Thursday to deny preliminary plans. Surprising, not surprising. What do you think about this?
0: Yeah, I mean, I think not super surprising. The unanimous is maybe more surprising than the fact that it got, you know,
1: voted down.
0: So when something like that happens, is it just game over, or is it something that like they come back and like bring it up again?
1: I don't know. That's a good question. So let me tell you what happened. And I was surprised that because Upper Marion's kind of like there's some industrial space there. Yeah. There's obviously residential, you got the mall, like it's very diverse township, unlike some other places. Yeah. So this was pretty contentious. Brian O'Neill was, he plans to appeal the ruling. He's a longtime developer in Upper Marion. There was a ton of residents that showed up at the meeting at the Upper Marion Middle School, and they met the vote with standing applause. They had 18,000 signatures, and Brian O'Neill filed a lawsuit against the township seeking an extension to review. They initially granted an injunction to halt the decision on the proposals, but it was later vacated by the Montgomery County Court of Common Pleas, so it allowed the Board of Supervisors to proceed. I mean, Brian O'Neill's developed a ton of stuff across Philadelphia, and I guess he's looking at data centers. That's something that is a developable asset right now. There's a need for him. He's saying it would create 15,000 jobs and $55.4 million in annual tax revenue. So I'm kind of, I mean, that's a lot of money and it's a lot of jobs. Mm-hmm. And I guess the it was supposed to be on, I wonder where the site was. That's the one thing I'm not clear on, where they planned on doing this. But it just seems like any community, it's on Sweetland Road. So it was on Renaissance Boulevard, Sweetland Road, River Road. Like, it's a couple different sites there right around like Renaissance Boulevard. So it was already like an office space area as it is, but it seems like people just do not want these things in their communities.
0: Right.
1: But where else are you going to put them?
0: Right. I mean, I feel like we want to use all of the things that then mm-hmm. require data centers to be out there. So like, they do have to go somewhere. I'm wondering if there's like, I don't know, if there would be putting together like a little, like, I don't know what the word for it is, but like a quick little thing for like why data centers are bad or why they're
1: like
0: good.
1: Like a pros and cons list. Yeah.
0: Right. Like, so, because if you just hear it's like, oh, a data center is coming, depending on the context that you put it, I'm sure there's a lot of people that signed that just because they're like, oh yeah, that doesn't sound good. But like, what is it actually? You mm-hmm. know, like, I feel like people need more information on the pros and the cons.
1: Well, so Brian O'Neill also has another data center proposal in Plymouth Township that's going to be 2 million square feet. It's the former Cleveland Cliff steel plant along the Schuylkill River. So that's another thing that's mired in controversy. And, you know, part of this is they're changing zoning, right? So they have to, this particular one required a special exemption. So you got to negotiate with the township on that. Yeah, but it's an old steel plant. I don't know what else you're going to put there.
0: Right.
1: So it just seems like no matter what happens, people do not like their communities getting developed, period. Like, there's just so much right. pushback locally, whether it's the Exton Mall, this. There was the open space mm-hmm. Initiative that's being put on the ballot in Delaware County that we talked about last week. And you're right. People want to use AI. You want to use these resources. Something's got to give. You can't have everything both ways. I mean, there's like a refinery in Philadelphia. Like, I mean, are they going to push back about a data center going there? Meanwhile, there was an oil refinery, which is probably horrible for the environment.
0: Right, right. Yeah. I mean, like, they have to go somewhere. I guess what we'll also have to follow up on is for the stadium that they're talking about building.
1: Yes.
0: Is that the one thing that people will be okay with?
1: Yeah. See, the stadium, I think, would be great. And yeah. I mean, you know, they're actually, it's funny you mention that because there's a rumor. This is not substantiated, but the San Francisco 49ers, they're not here, but they have their practice facility is right across the street from like an electrical plant. Oh. And it's right by Levi Stadium. So it sits next to the team headquarters, and it's an electrical substation operated by Silicon Valley Power. And there's rumors. Now, this isn't substantiated, although there was a scientist that was hired back in March to see if that causes a recovery issue when the players are injured. It's a conspiracy theory for sure, and they're saying the EMF, the electromagnetic fields, put off weakened muscle tissue and result in a larger number of players suffering serious injuries throughout the season.
0: Oh,
1: so it hasn't been substantiated, but maybe that's the fear that people have. I don't know. I mean, that's an extreme example, but that has been going on for a while now.
0: And they like brought a scientist in.
1: Yeah, this was back in March, so we'll see what happens. The 49ers actually hired the scientist to do that. So and they've been practicing there for a while. So I could see that.
0: It would be cool if it like did the opposite and like had you like recover stronger and faster.
1: Well, they probably wouldn't want a Super Bowl by now if that was the case. I don't know. I mean, the Eagles beat them down pretty well a couple years ago in the NFC Championship, but. Yeah. You know, it is a theory that's out there. You know, there was, I'm looking at this now. So then there was like an expose, but the point is, like, this is where these fears come from. I think this has a lot to do with it. No matter what happens though, I mean, no one wants these places developed and it's just, it's, I don't know. You look at, you know, Ivy Zelman, we talked about this, I think last week. She came out and said that there's not a housing shortage in the U.S., except in the Northeast. So we just did a video on this. Mm-hmm. This is why, because you can't develop anything here. Builders right. don't want to go here. They have a hard time building anything. The building codes are very difficult, which is like great if you live there, but You can't say bring more affordable housing and keep developing the area and then oppose everything that comes across somebody's desk.
0: Right, right. Yeah, there has to be a little like give and take there.
1: Yeah, so it'll be interesting to see what happens with this recent rejection here. I mean, 18,000 signatures is a lot. Let's see how many people live in Upper Marion. That's about half of the residents. They have 36,000 residents, according to the 2020 U.S. Census. And half of them voted against it. So, I mean,
0: were people like going door to door or?
1: I don't know. I don't know how the survey was done.
0: Yeah.
1: People go door to door. I just say hi and I kind of move them along from my house. But I also don't live in Upper Marion, so I don't know.
0: Right.
1: So, I mean, that's pretty interesting, though. I mean, half the people, I mean, that's a pretty big, that's bigger than what normally happens.
0: Right.
1: 15,000 jobs is a lot, though.
0: Right.
1: So we will see. And it looks like he's got another one in the works here. So I've been dying to talk about this story, Sarah. Have you ever seen the Oscar Mayer Wienermobile?
0: In real life, I don't know, but I've definitely seen images of it.
1: I passed it on 76 once. This was like one of the greatest moments that you're commuting to our office, living in Philadelphia, horrible commute. You don't want to do that. And I'm like,
0: until the one day that you got to
1: I mean,
0: see
1: you can't
0: Oscar
1: miss
0: Mayer.
1: This thing, right? So yeah. So there's a Penn State graduate from media. So what did you do your first year out of college?
0: Like, what was my job?
1: I don't know what you did. So, I mean, it could have been a variety of things.
0: Yeah, I got a job that was, like, not that great.
1: Okay.
0: And
1: what was the job?
0: So I was a therapeutic support staff person.
1: Okay.
0: So I worked with kids with behavioral problems.
1: Well, that's a more noble job than most. I was living in my parents' basement trying to sell real estate. Luckily, I got out 1 year after I graduated. So I guess that was successful. But
0: yeah.
1: So this Penn State graduate from media, her first year out of college, her name's Nora Martin. She is going to spend the year behind the wheel of the Oscar Mayer Wienermobile. So she graduated with a degree in public relations in Spanish, and she's crossing the country in the Oscar Mayer car. She heard about the job. It's one of the quirkiest entry-level gigs that's out there, and she applied that day. And it's called
0: I wonder how many people she beat out.
1: I don't know. But so she applied that day, and then there was an on-campus interview, and then it went to a final interview in Chicago. The name of the position is a hot dogger. Great job title.
0: Great job title.
1: And now her nickname is Nacho Dog Nora. Her co-pilot is Cookout Caroline, and they are going on a tour with this thing. They call it the Sizzling South, and they roll through 10 states. It's a PR campaign. One person drives the car. It's 27 feet long. I mean, I'd be worried about crashing it. That's a big car.
0: Yeah, I wonder if one of the interviews or one of the steps was like watching them drive it.
1: I don't know. Maybe. Maybe they had to go to like the Coney Island hot dog eating contest. So that's Nathan's Hot Dogs. That might have been controversial.
0: Yeah.
1: And you literally have to run social media the entire time, which I mean, this is wild to me. I think it's actually, if you're into PR, I mean, this is probably, I mean, that's the ultimate PR. So they just drive around and film social media and, you know, they stop on and it's like a road trip sort of thing.
0: Do they ever like grill up some hot dogs?
1: I would hope so. I mean, yeah. I don't know. A grilled hot dog is a delicacy, if you ask me. A lot of people, they're not too big on eating hot dogs. I think they're one of the best things out there. Better than a ballpark hot dog is the one off the grill. That's just my opinion.
0: Mm-hmm.
1: Can you imagine that's your first job coming out of college?
0: Oh my God, that's like pretty hilarious. Although I don't know that I would love just driving every day.
1: I don't like driving as it is. I mean, so it is a pain. And this thing is like a bus. I mean, it's not like a normal car that you're driving here. So, but apparently you drive this thing around and you make PR stops and that's a job in 2026, Sarah. So I'm curious what it would pay.
0: Right. Just all the free hot dogs.
1: I mean, you're probably sick of hot dogs after that, right?
0: Right.
1: I mean, imagine, like, you probably put on some weight if all you're eating is hot dogs. So,
0: yeah.
1: So hot doggers, apparently they get paid, according to Gemini AI, a base salary of $35,600. So, and then they get a weekly allowance of $150 to cover all meals. So, I mean, you might be eating hot dogs on $150 a week.
0: Yeah.
1: I don't know. You do get 18 days of PTO, full health package, performance-based bonuses. There's only 12 people that get hired for this job.
0: Every year?
1: Yep, every year.
0: I wonder if you only can hold it for 1 year or some of these hot doggers.
1: I mean, I feel like
0: veterans.
1: That's like a one and done sort of job. Like, I mean,
0: right.
1: if you're You want to be a professional hot dogger. I mean, I guess everyone, you know, they're their goals, not anybody else's, Sarah. So I'm
0: That's
1: not going
0: right.
1: to I'm not
0: right.
1: going to speak to that. Very cool. Congratulations to Nora from media. Very exciting. Last thing we got here, the Bellwether District. So do you know where the Bellwether District is? That's my first question. Philadelphia makes up names for existing parts of town all the time.
0: Okay.
1: So I lived in the Loft District.
0: Yep.
1: It's really North Chinatown. Like, people started converting warehouses there. They made a new name. So the Bellwether District, just to be clear of what that is, it's down in South Philadelphia. It's towards the Navy Yard. So they call it the Bellwether District. And it used to be where the Philadelphia Energy Solutions refinery is. So now they have the Bellwether District. That's what the redevelopment group called it. And developers are projecting that the campus there could support 19,000 permanent jobs. They have a couple different, it's becoming an office park, basically. There's a company called TerraPower Isotopes that's going to use 250 acres. So that's the same size as 190 football fields to manufacture a rare isotope for next generation cancer treatment. So I am all for that place moving there. I think that's an incredible, incredible thing to be doing.
0: Yeah.
1: There's a canned beverage maker, Drink Pack, that plans to use 1.4 million square feet on 74 acres. And they're seeing a lot of construction here. So you look at what was happening there. I mean, this is the same spot of the Energy Solutions, which was the, you know, where the refinery was. And I mean, what to be able to bring that kind of jobs there, I think that's incredible. Do you think that's going to boost housing in the area? If that many jobs are being added, are you going to see any development down there? This is in like Southwest Philly. They had that explosion a couple years ago. What do you think this means locally for housing?
0: You mean are they going to, do we anticipate there being more like housing built right around that area?
1: Maybe. I don't know.
0: Yeah. I mean, possibly. I mean, that is a lot of jobs. But it's also, it's not like this is being built in some super remote area where people weren't already living, you know? Like, I mean,
1: people were living down there, so.
0: Right, but I mean, but people that could be getting the jobs could be within a commutable distance already.
1: Mm-hmm.
0: So my guess would be they kind of go through, get all of this like initial stuff done, maybe see how many jobs it really does bring in and if they stick, and then if there's a need for it, potentially.
1: Well, you look at where this is too. Like, it's a funny location because you're kind of like on the, if you're heading on 76 East, right? It's on your right hand side between there and the Schuylkill. And it's like that point of you go past like the, you know, you go past like Penn and University City. It's like a no man's land there. So, yeah. I mean, what I think could be pretty cool. I mean, you could really, if you want to talk about affordable housing, like this would be a place where you could really build some things.
0: Mm-hmm.
1: The problem that you're going to have is that I think you need like the infrastructure for like grocery stores and like shopping and those sort of things. Not that that's like really easy to get to in the city anyway. But you know, with what's going on at the Stadium District, I mean, you're close to there for sure. You get there pretty easily. I could see a lot of development happening here if they bring in enough jobs. Now, I don't know how that's going to look. I mean, you're talking about a lot of housing that could be there. This is prime for development. Now, obviously, there's probably like safety issues with the refinery being there and environmental studies mm-hmm. that need to get done. Like, to me, this is such an opportunity if you're going to build that much infrastructure here. And this isotope company, I mean, that could be revolutionary. So,
0: yeah.
1: I don't know. I just look at this as like, this is a rare opportunity in a large city to really redevelop somewhere and make it something different.
0: Right. Because, I mean, yeah, that whole space is kind of just like no man's land.
1: And you look at, you figure you're going to have, they're talking about expanding the Stadium District. Like, I've, you know, kind of told you what I think about that. Where you go down there, it's like, cool. But like, once you get like, it's like once the game's over, it's like, get me out of here. Like,
0: right.
1: No one really wants to hang out there. So
0: right.
1: Unless you're waiting for traffic to pass. But it's like, you know, so if they had some other things to do in those neighborhoods, I mean, a lot of people, they park west of Broad and kind of walk because it's so expensive parking there. Now, this is obviously a bit further.
0: Mm-hmm.
1: And what I'd love to see happen is some sort of like trolley that runs down there connects to the Broad Street line. But there's an opportunity here to do something. The only way they do that is if they give enough tax credits for builders to come there and different things. But I mean, if you're seeing the commercial space come first, that's usually a good sign of what could come here.
0: Yeah. Awesome.
1: Well, we'll see. I mean, I don't know. You never know with the city of Philadelphia. So that's all we got this week. We'll be back next week. You want to follow Sarah? She's at Ty_TyTime on Instagram. That's TY_TIME. You can follow me at TomTool3RD. And we'll be back next Tuesday, 3 o'clock. We're here every Tuesday, Sarah. Don't forget. And on Tool Time, Real Estate Radio on WWDB 860 AM.

0: Relax, you look absolutely dashing in that purple tie. Ready to harness the world?
1: You bet, Daisy. I'm ready as I'll ever be. And might I say, your purple tie really pops with your vest.
0: Thanks. I almost went with a cape, but didn't want to come across as pretentious.
1: Nonsense. Anyone in our line of work should rock a cape.
0: You might be onto something, Max.
1: Phew, so here we go. First day on the job. Got this, right?
0: Right. Don't forget, we both graduated from Dogs, Inc. with honors.
1: Which means I can guide my human around a busy city with ease.
0: And I can give my human a restful night.
1: I hope my human is kind and loving.
0: And I hope mine likes wet kisses and zoomies.
1: Ready to make a difference?
0: Born ready. Let's go.
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1: Well, hello, everybody, and thanks for joining us. 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Clean and Sober is a 501c3 nonprofit organization that empowers people and families who are dealing with drug and alcohol addiction to solve their problems and help those who cannot. We do it through direct advocacy, broadcasting, and maintaining a database of recovery centers and related information. And remember, as Mark and I always say, there are no drive-thrus. There are no delivery services to get into recovery. But what is available are resources to assist you. And we are also here to help. Mark, how are you, buddy? And what is new in recovery news?
2: So in the news, Brad Pitt has revealed in a far-ranging interview that after 7 years of sobriety, he has fallen off the wagon. Asked about this choice, he elaborated that he drinks in a more restrained manner. I got overconfident a couple of times, he said. Went, yup, nope, not good for me, not in big quantities, he further states. I can have a few, but I can't have a lot. I have to be professional about it. And since Pitt was so public about attending AA and acknowledging how important it was to his recovery, some worry that it will be taken as proof that AA does not work. Some will always bristle when others speak publicly about their membership in AA. So this brings up that old anonymity question at the level of press, radio, and films. And people are concerned.
1: Well, you know, especially the famous people, you know, they're in recovery. People, oh, that's so great, Brad Pitt. He goes out, and then they say, huh, you see? Who else is lying?
2: It's a shame, too, because then Conor McGregor came out and said he picked up again. And, you know, I was telling my wife, I was like, I wonder how many people decided to pick up because of this, because they looked up to Brad Pitt, right?
1: Yeah, I don't know. I mean, if that's the case, that's a sad. That's sad, too. But, you know, I'm always weary when I hear these famous people. They get into recovery and all of a sudden they know everything. They got all the answers. They're going to have a book out and all this other crap.
2: Yeah, it's a real shame. And, you know, it sounds like one of us when he says he lost control a couple of times already but was able to reel it in. You see that with the relapses and when you got the disease, that it'll hide on you too. And you'll think you're controlling it again and you'll think you're okay, but then it sets its full fangs in you.
1: That's a shame.
2: It is.
1: What else is new?
2: For some good news here, states are moving faster and further than federal regulators to get kratom off store shelves, with some banning the herb outright, while a pending federal rule targets only one of its chemicals. Massachusetts acted on Thursday. Its Public Health Commission issued a temporary emergency order placing all forms of kratom into Schedule 1 under state law. Also, we have the same thing with North Dakota, Florida. New Jersey has just gotten all the 7-OH off the shelves, which is the synthetic form of kratom.
1: Good.
2: And so it looks like finally we're making some headway on this, because as we've been talking about on Clean and Sober Radio, this is bad stuff. And again, kratom itself, though, some people use it for pain and everything. What I'm seeing people come in for treatment for is the synthetic kratom. And so I'm sure people are upset when some of these states are taking all the kratom off the shelves.
1: So what is kratom actually used for legitimately?
2: So it's used for pain.
1: And can you get a prescription?
2: No.
1: So is it only used in a hospital?
2: It's only at gas stations and smoke shops.
1: Is there a legitimate reason for this stuff?
2: No, and not medically in terms of, well, it's been said, and a lot of people will tell you, that it does help relieve pain, and it's as close to an opiate as possible.
1: Yeah,
2: but again, it's impure a lot of times. You can't get it by prescription.
1: All right. Listen, we

0: come back, I want to talk a little bit about, let's everybody get honest. Why did you seek sobriety? Did you really want to get into recovery? Did a family member give you a lot of crap? Did your boss tell you to get help or get out? Did the court send you there? Or did you really actually had enough of all the life of an addict and wanted to better your life? When we come back, we'll discuss it. We'll be right back.
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2: 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I'm running out of breath, Mark. You can virtually hear us in every state of the union now.
3: That is pretty cool. You can literally, and to many countries, you can hear us.
2: Yes, absolutely.
3: So we're definitely spreading, getting bigger. And again, it's great just carrying the message, right?
2: Yeah, and look, addiction is in every state. It's in every country. So why not? We should be in every city, every state, and every country.
3: Yeah, and if you're struggling out there, just stay, listen. Hopefully we can give you some help and some suggestions.
2: Right. If you want to call into the studio right now, our phone number is 610-632-8601. That's 610-632-8601. I always mess this up.
3: You do.
2: I must be dyslexic.
3: And I'm thinking of the guy that's, you know, just about to eat lunch, and he gets a phone call. Is this Clean and Sober Radio? Who are the many people that get that call?
2: Good one. 610-632-8601. Bingo. All right, anyway, so, Mark, I was just thinking about this subject. You know, I was thinking about my own path. Why did I actually go into rehab? I'm very clear on why. I didn't really want to. I had no interest in it. I was sent there by the attorney, said it would look good for the courts once I came out because of, you know, drug charges. But I really had no interest. Let me rephrase it. I guess I wish I would have not had an addiction and been able to do things like everybody else and progress in life. Besides that, when I knew that wasn't happening, I had no interest in going into rehab.
3: Yeah, and I remember you told me that when you got in there, you really were not planning to get clean. And it took a while.
2: Yes, it did. They call it a spiritual awakening.
3: Uh-huh.
2: Well, I don't know about that, but there was a point when I did say in my head, I guess, I think I've had enough.
3: Yeah, and I think of you and I think of other stories where people didn't want it. And actually, after getting into treatment, came around. There's this old myth that somebody's got to want it right away for themselves. And sometimes once they get some clarity and they get through some detox, their mind starts working again, their frontal cortex, and they decide that, hey, I want to run with this thing.
2: Yeah. Do you remember? I don't think it's an instantaneous thing. Like one day, hey, I'm going to go to rehab. I don't want to. Sometimes you do think about, you hear the word rehab. You hear that people do, you know, Alcoholics Anonymous. You hear those kind of terms. And, you know, one day a decision, you make it or it's made for you, you better get it.
3: Yeah, it's usually, you know, if somebody's voluntarily going, they go through the stages of change and they kind of work up to it where they think, okay, I'm going to reach out for some help. But usually if somebody just decides to go to rehab out of the blue, something bad happened, right? Yeah,
2: because I don't know anybody that said, hey, in a week, I think I'm going to go to rehab. It's going to be so cool.
3: Yeah, I do not think it was on somebody's calendar, like a vacation kind of thing. And I'd say the most common is you have somebody go through, you know, legal issues or huge issues with their family, and it gets to the point where they have that willingness to go in.
2: Yeah, yeah.
3: So,
2: do you remember you didn't go to a facility. You did it by going to meetings, didn't you?
3: Yes. And mine kind of happened in a strange way because I was getting worse and worse, and I was completely clueless, completely clueless about this, and I was actually a psych tech at a mental hospital. And
0: you were getting high, right?
3: Yes. And yeah. I remember I started sitting in on groups that were geared towards drug and alcohol, and there was this guy, great guy named Mike Melcher, who's a counselor over there. And you know, I was still in denial and everything. And then I remember at one point he pulled me aside and he's like, "You should go to meetings." And I'm like, "Me? Meetings? What do you mean?" Because I was filling him in a little bit.
0: And so wait a minute. The hypocrisy at that point was, you're treating people, but you're getting high.
3: Yes.
0: Did you know that was wrong?
3: I didn't know it was wrong until I was assisting with drug and alcohol groups. And I actually, at that point, still was clueless. But then I started like, you know, I'm helping out with these groups, and I'm like, after a while, I'm like, I can relate with this person. I can relate with this person. I can relate with this person. And then it started to click.
0: Or it could have gone the other way where you said, I'm not an addict. I'm dealing with these people and I'm helping them.
3: It was like that at first.
0: Was it?
3: It was like that at first. And then there was a feeling of hypocrisy. I mean, it was not a fun feeling. Yeah.
0: Then the cover up, right?
3: Yeah. And there was rumors that I was talking to a friend later that worked with me, and he says that, you know, one time I came in and I must have been smoking pot all night and I smelled like weed, you know, and that's not a good thing. Not a good thing at all. So,
0: yeah. Was it difficult to come to that conclusion?
3: It's funny how confusing, and I see it all the time with people that I'm working with, how much this thing just uses all rational thought. Like, I did think I was okay for a long time doing that. And, you know, again, I was 27 years old at that point when I first came in to recovery, you know, at that point. Yeah. And so it was a lot of confusion, Gary. A lot of confusion.
0: A lot of confusion.
3: Very humbling. Very humbling.
0: Yeah. Very humbling.
3: Yes.
0: You know... anyway, okay. So, again, our number is 610-632-8601. Listen, if you're just listening to us on whatever medium you listen to us on and you want to watch us do the show, go to Facebook and go to our page, Clean and Sober Radio, and you can watch Mark and me and Brad. And if Brad turns the camera around, we can see Sam behind the glass. Our super engineer, and it's fun, right? It's fun what we do here.
3: It absolutely is, and you always say it. We take a subject that can be so devastating, but there's other times you just, you know, there's a lot of humor in it too. You know, addiction is so paradoxical. Yeah. So we try to have fun here, for sure.
0: Yeah, we do. I'm just looking... You know, the audience can't see us, but Mark and I can see who is watching us, who wants to make a statement who is watching us. And we like to give the names out, you know, at 25 after, which we always do. So did you – going with our subject matter today, nobody tried to push you into treatment?
3: No. No,
0: your parents, you got three brothers –
3: the counselor recommended it to me, you know, and at that point I was a tech, and but I was very, very secretive with it. I was very secretive. And the funny thing is that I was lucky to kind of get educated at that time because I had no clue. I mean, I literally had no clue.
0: Well, are you talking about generally educated or in this subject,
3: Matt? In this subject.
0: Okay.
3: You know, I had no clue. I mean, I had tried to moderate before. I had stopped for short periods of time. Every time would end up back in it. But at that point, I did not think it was an addiction. You know, I mean, I remember one time I told you I had a cop taking my fingerprints, you know, and asking me, "Do you think you have a problem?" And I thought he was from like outer space. I'm like, there is no problem going on here, you know? So I was very lucky to have that too, because that's why I think a lot of people are very much just so in denial. Did you know, or were you like completely convinced that you had a huge problem with these things in the beginning?
0: At the beginning, probably not, but I did know that I had a serious problem.
3: Did you know that you would be, like, there was a way to stop? That's kind of where
0: no,
3: I was at.
0: No.
3: I didn't think, I was like, the only way to stop is through willpower.
0: Yeah.
3: That was my thought.
0: I don't think I ever heard of AA and never heard of NA. Rehab is where people that have broken bones and stuff like that. You know, that's what I thought it was for.
3: Yeah, I remember in college, I visited a rehab. I was taking a psychology class and the teacher brought us to rehab. And that was my only kind of introduction to what rehab is, you know, and I thought I was like, you know, you're in college. I'm like, I'll bet you there's a lot of hot babes here. That was exactly where I went with that back in college. But anyway, that was a whole thing. I mean, it's terrible.
0: Mark,
3: I mean,
0: of course. You know, it's funny.
3: Ridiculous,
0: I got to tell you something.
3: Isn't it? Yeah.
0: I spent the day yesterday in the prison and, somebody made a there's a woman section in there, and they were asking if I got any phone numbers.
3: Asking if you got phone numbers?
0: Yeah. Jokingly.
3: Okay.
0: With me. But the same thing, you know. Yeah. Listen, that carried over that boy, girl, woman, man thing into AA meetings that I went to.
3: Oh, absolutely.
0: There was a lot of stuff going on in there.
3: Oh, yeah. I was picking meetings. By, you know, are there hot babes here? I was like, I am, you know, I just want the fringe benefit of, you know, if you couldn't get motivated, that was a motivation to go, you know? I mean, 27 years old, didn't have much of a social life anymore.
0: Oh, my.
3: That's the real story, Gary.
0: Listen,
3: I mean,
0: let me tell you something.
3: Yeah.
0: People are laughing.
3: Yeah.
0: Everybody's thinking that.
3: I hope so. I mean, I just announced it on the air and everybody looked like at me like I was from outer space.
0: No, we're laughing with you.
3: Okay, good.
0: Not at you.
3: Good. I mean,
0: this conversation can go really
3: south
0: quick.
3: Really quickly.
0: So you weren't the courts didn't force you in to get treatment, your parents, your friends. Did your brothers ever talk to you?
3: No, my brothers did not talk to me about needing to change. Mm-hmm. You know, our family a lot of times was very much of like, if there's a gorilla in the room or whatever, you don't talk about it.
0: Mine too.
3: Yeah.
0: Mine
3: so
0: too.
3: I didn't get any, you know, things from my brothers. I didn't get anything like that. But, you know, once it clicked, it was like, this is, and you know what really freaked me out, which helped convince me that there had to be a change? I never knew addiction was progressive. I knew mine had gotten worse over time, but I didn't know about the disease concept. And, you know, if there's anybody listening out there, I always thought, like, addiction, you stay the same. Like, I thought there's no way I'm an alcoholic because, you know, started drinking at 12 and I didn't abuse it at 12, you know, and it was news to me that it was progressive. And then you would hear jails, institutions, and death.
0: You would hear that all the time, wouldn't you?
3: Yeah, and that scared the living daylights
0: out of me. You know, my family's also speaking of, I was in rehab for 3 months. 3 months, 90 days. My mother, when people were asking, where's Gary? He was in a training program in California for work.
3: That was kind of a good alibi. It's a good alibi.
0: Guess what? Everybody knew.
3: They knew. Well, you were in the newspaper, too. But that was after rehab.
0: Way after, yeah.
3: God, I can't imagine. I go to rehab, you know, clean up, get clean, and 2 years later, the freaking FBI comes after me.
0: Rest
3: and
0: me.
3: I end up in the newspaper. It's like, man, you just want your skeletons to lay there in the closet, and yours just jumped out at you.
0: Well, you know, I always would say, you know, well, you know, once we get into recovery, we think we're the greatest, la, la, la, la, pink cloud. That stuff from history doesn't go away.
3: It doesn't.
0: You know, you can't say, I got arrested by the feds. Oh, whoa, hold on, buddy. I'm clean and sober now.
3: I mean, I still can't get it off my record. You know, I always have to, when I go work at a different place or try to get my licensing, you have to look at your record.
0: It's a misdemeanor, right? It's a state misdemeanor?
3: Yeah, well, in Pennsylvania, I mean, I thought it was just a violation.
0: What was it for?
3: Driving with ability impaired by drugs. And
0: it's a misdemeanor, I'm assuming, but there are programs, if anybody wants to know, in Pennsylvania, it's called Pathways to Recovery. And there is a logical step-by-step map, if you call it that, to get it expunged.
3: Yeah, and we're sitting next to a guy that was, he got his conviction thrown out and a pardon from the President of the United States.
0: Who was that?
3: That was you, Gary Hendler.
0: Oh, right, exactly. Yes, I do remember that day.
3: I'm sure you do.
0: It was January 20th. 2021. Hey, listen. So again, I want to mention, if you're just listening to the show and you want to watch just like these folks, go on Facebook, Clean and Sober Radio page. Like these, Lou Montana. Hello
3: Lou.
0: To everybody.
3: I hope he's feeling better.
0: He had a bad motorcycle accident.
3: He had motorcycle accident.
0: He's in Jersey right now. Judge Christopher Maddox. I miss Chris, we haven't seen each other for a while. Another Friday wedding today. He does a lot of Fridays in Upper Darby, Pennsylvania, in his courtroom, and he marries a lot of people.
3: And he loves it. I see the pictures, and he has a big smile on his face, and you could tell he just loves doing it.
0: You could do it. You're a captain of your boat. You could marry people on your boat. You know that?
3: I did not know that, Gary.
0: Yes, you can.
3: I did not.
0: Robert Brandis, greetings from Schwenksville, Pennsylvania.
3: That sounded German. It sounded very German.
0: Here he goes again. Did I have my German accent?
3: Brad, did that sound German to you?
0: Schwenksville.
4: Well, it's hard for it not to sound.
3: Yeah, it
0: sounds Schwenksville.
3: Schwenksville.
0: Schwenksville. Slightly. You have anything else on there?
3: That's it. That's it, except for Brad.
0: Five times. Our CBS alumni is watching us five times.
3: He is.
0: Even though he's sitting right here.
3: Right in front of us. Right in front of us. But to all the listeners out there, we hope everybody's doing well. And, if you're struggling in recovery, if you need help now, call the Substance Abuse and Mental Health Hotline at 1-800-662-HELP. HELP.
0: What's the other? Let's talk about the suicide hotline.
3: The other one is the suicide hotline. And it's, if you're in crisis, call 988. It's different than 911, but you can actually call 911 too. But 988, they'll have a case manager there. And I've talked to people who have called that number, and they're going to be extremely helpful. And you're not alone, because that's the problem is when people get suicidal, they think they're a burden on everybody and they might as well take themselves out so they're not a burden anymore. And I'm here to tell you that that is not true. That is your brain messing with you.
0: Absolutely. Okay, we're going to take a break. And be honest, guys, why did you go into treatment and get help? And we'll be right back.
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1: Welcome back, everybody, to Clean and Sober Radio. I'm Gary Hendler. My co-host is Mark Sigmund. And we have a caller on the line.
2: Yes,
1: Mark.
2: We do.
1: And that is, caller, welcome to the show.
3: How you doing, guys?
1: Lou Montana,
2: Lou.
1: Let me ask you, why are you getting to motorcycle accidents on a weekly basis, it seems like?
3: Well, I wouldn't say a weekly basis, but I'd say 2 years, right?
1: What happened this time? What happened, Lou?
3: I was actually headed to a meeting up in Pennsylvania, and I didn't know where this church was, and I was following a guy, and he actually moved over into my lane and hit the brakes, and I had no other option but to slam my brakes on. Right?
1: And it
3: was a downhill gravel road. The name of the road was Gravel Hill Road or something up there in Langhorne. I had to lay the bike down or I would have hit him.
1: Oh, you know, so you didn't end up in his trunk, right?
3: No, I didn't. So the problem is because of my age, all I got to do is hit the ground and I break everything in my body, right?
1: What did you break this time?
3: 5 ribs, both feet.
1: What?
3: Four bones in one foot, 4 bones in the other foot. But here's the thing. They also found a blood clot in my lungs and a clogged artery in my neck.
1: So it was almost a blessing in disguise that this happened, right?
3: Right. That's what this nurse in Langhorne said, you know?
1: Wow.
3: So I spent a week in the ICU unit up there, and now I'm going through all kind of doctors and specialists for the lung and the blood clot and the neck and the heart house. You know, I ain't been to a doctor in 3 years, right?
1: All right, so is it enough with the motorcycles, Lou?
3: Oh, are you kidding me? If I can walk to that bike now, I'd get on it.
2: Oh, yeah, there's no stopping it, Gary.
1: You know what I say?
2: No
1: Lou?
2: Stopping
1: I'm
2: going
1: to tell you what I think about
2: What's that? Yeah, they're Lou, I know you. It's just
1: yeah,
2: you
1: we're
2: live
1: not gonna,
2: for it. And
1: yeah.
2: Talk about like higher power, right? And, you know, you get in this motorcycle accident. And what you were telling me, too, is like you would have died from these blood clots if they were not found. Is that right, Lou?
1: Yeah.
3: And we were getting ready to go to West Virginia up in the mountains, right? The club that I ride with.
1: Lou, you've had 2 major motorcycle accidents. Can you imagine if you were still using, what would have been going on in your life?
3: I would have never went to a doctor if I was using.
2: Really?
1: You probably would have
3: been in pain.
1: You would have been killed if you were still active in your active addiction and riding a motorcycle. Because you're as clean as they come and stuff still happens. That's what we have to remember, Mark. In recovery, stuff still happens to you.
2: Absolutely. And Lou, how did you handle these injuries? Because I know in the past you haven't even taken pain medication.
3: No, I don't take nothing. Right?
1: Replaced, right?
3: Yeah. I don't take even that that drug gabapentin. I was on that for a while, but that was 3 years ago, and I got off of that. That's stupid. Right. If I take anything, I take Tylenol. That's all.
1: Yeah. Okay, let me ask you that. Lou, seriously, you had a knee replacement. You had no pain medicine?
3: During the surgery, yes.
1: Yeah, I get
3: After
1: that.
3: Surgery, no. Yeah, no. In fact, I got up and walked right away. They say there's like only 5% of the people that can do what I do. Like the day they operate on me, that night I walked up the steps for them, and they were like, oh, you're not going to be able to stay here.
1: Right.
3: Yeah, you got to be on a cane, a walker, or a wheelchair in order to stay in therapy, right?
1: Yeah. Lou, Lou, I have a question for you. Why did you get into sobriety?
3: Why did I get into sobriety?
1: Yeah, and how did you initially get into recovery?
3: All right. Well, I initially got into recovery back in 1986. Mm-hmm. I was sitting in the Camden County Jail waiting to go in front of the judge and get a prison sentence.
1: Mm-hmm.
3: My second cousin, whatever he is, to the family, with the governor of New Jersey, and my uncles got together and got him to help me, and they took me out of the county, and they took me down to Stratford to his office, and I sat there all day long, and they put me into a 16-month long-term TC program. That was my introduction to NA, right?
1: Okay, yeah.
3: But I didn't learn nothing, and I didn't take nothing with me when I left, right?
1: Right.
3: I got out, and then 1986, I went away again, and this time I did a 30-day program, and I came out and said, I'm not doing it. Got clean till 2002 and had a bad motor vehicle accident, and it started my addiction up, right? So this time around, I figured because I have a son who was using, I was going to bring him to a meeting, but say, I'm going. I was going to try to trick him into it, right? I wind up staying, and he left. And I never left. I stayed ever since, right?
2: It's amazing.
3: So I tried to get my son involved, and I got involved, right?
1: Wow.
3: I started hearing the message. You know, good to say my son's got 8 years clean today, right?
1: Good. That's great.
3: Yeah, it's doing great. And we're having a... Since I've had my accident, we hold meetings at my house on Wednesday night. My son will be attending this one here Wednesday night.
1: Are you bedridden?
3: Well, I walk. I still drive. I got two broken feet, but you know they're a month out. And the one they might have to. It started healing, but they're talking about re-breaking it and setting it again because two of the bones they're not. They're grown together, but they're on an angle. And they're telling me if I can deal with the pain, I won't need surgery, right? But in a year from now, if it hurts, I can come back and they'll re-break them and set them again.
2: Are there?
3: If you give me a year, I might be back on my own when I'm broke again, right?
2: Lou, are there nights when you wake up and
1: my God,
2: you're in excruciating pain?
3: Oh, absolutely. Right? It ain't that I wake up and I'm in excruciating pain. It's hard to go to sleep because of the pain. Right? I have to keep moving around. But I know pretty much how to lay, where to lay on my body, how to put myself into the bed, you know, without making a rib snap, crack, or pop. Right? I know to push a blanket underneath my front of my chest so that way it holds the ribs off the mattress. Right? You know, you learn to put your knees in a certain position and your ankles. Right? I've been doing that for years, right?
2: And for a while, you were sitting up in a chair overnight to go to sleep, weren't you?
3: That was just recently, yeah. For the first 30 days that I got out of the ICU, there was no way I could lay on a lazy boy or a bed or nothing. I sat in a chair and I'd black out. Where I'm sitting right now, my desk, right? And I'd only get 20 minutes worth of sleep, right? Because I couldn't sleep because I'd wake up in pain. So that's from this accident now.
1: Lou, yeah. Do you know, are you familiar with the song, You Gotta Know When to Hold It, Know When to Fold It, by Kenny Rogers? Are you familiar with that message? It's like, Lou, we love you here. We don't want to see anything really horrible happen to you. Maybe it's time to get yourself like a Schwinn bicycle.
2: Schwinn bike.
1: Or a skateboard or something.
2: He already has one, don't you?
3: Watch your mouth.
1: He's got a Schwinn bike.
2: He's got one to get around in the house, right? It's a scooter.
3: Listen, I have one of them little scooters.
1: Oh God!
3: Right, for senior citizens.
1: Yeah.
3: And I also have a Schwinn 21 gear bicycle. But listen, watch your mouth, Gary.
1: I did think
3: maybe if I do anything, I'll drain the blood out of the bike and I'll put it away for a little while and maybe go buy a Stingray 1971 and take it to the car shows.
1: Yeah.
3: And sit my ass in a chair all weekend.
1: Yeah, listen, Mark and I suggest that's the route you should take now.
3: Let little kids put fingerprints on the car, right?
1: That's when you put a rope around it, man.
2: But you're such an inspiration for anybody out there that's struggling with addiction, and you know, the sometimes like you can get away with not using pain pills if you have an injury, right?
1: Yeah, yeah,
2: that, Tylenol.
1: Yeah, loose to the extreme, but your message is correct, Mark.
2: Yeah.
1: We really have to be honest with ourselves when we have these medical situations when we really know we don't need them anymore. That's where people get tripped up. And Lewis, great, because he doesn't even start with them.
2: He doesn't even start. I mean, it's amazing.
1: Yeah.
2: You know?
3: Listen, there's one pain greater than taking a Percocet or an Oxycontin, and that's living in an abandoned house, right? And I don't need that, so... If I don't need it, I ain't taking it, right?
1: That's right.
3: I do what the doctors tell me to do, but I have the choice whether I want to take a pain pill or not. And I got to be truthful with myself. Do I need it or do I want it, right?
1: Yeah, we can fool ourselves all we want.
3: Right.
1: Because we did that for years, didn't we?
3: I didn't fool myself. I wanted to do it, you know?
1: What was your drug of choice, by the way? Lou, what was your drug of choice?
3: Started out with methamphetamine for years, which when that P2P went dry, I switched over to heroin and cocaine, right? Speedball.
1: Yeah, speedball.
3: And then everything else in between, everything from Xanax, Quaaludes. Quaaludes were a big role back in the late 70s, right?
1: I understand they were. Yes, I heard about that.
3: Yeah. I had a guy that lived next door to me that was drugging the horses at the Garden State Park, right, with Quaaludes. And they were pretty big into it, you know.
1: That
3: you
1: was might me, even know, Mr. Right? Hockey, most likely. Hey,
3: so
1: Lou, thank
3: you. You might even know.
1: Yeah, I probably do. Don't mention him. Lou, get
3: no, I won't.
1: Listen, feel better soon. Do what the doctors say, and we'll talk with you really soon. Really appreciate your support of the show.
3: Listen, man, you guys have a great weekend, everybody at the radio station, and everybody listening, get one more day. If it's an arm length away, you won't pick it up.
1: There you go.
2: Thanks, Lou.
1: Lou Montana,
2: better.
1: Everybody.
2: Let's catch up soon.
1: Yeah, thanks, Lou.
3: See you guys.
2: See ya.
1: You know, that message which you said is really pertinent. We always think, I think that's how we were, the society, you have pain, you take something. No matter how minimal the pain is, take something to get out of it.
2: Yeah.
1: That's not every country, by the way.
2: No, we are the worst with it. And, you know, I've had a lot of people that got hooked on opioids because they had an injury playing football in high school, or they had some kind of injury. And this was before when they would give them a month's worth and things like that. And really, there's a lot that you can handle with Tylenol. Now, of course, we know pain is a big deal, right? But they, you know, if you can at all get away with not using them at all, or if in the hospital you have to take them and then you rip up the script later, you know?
1: Yeah.
2: Much more safe when it comes to the addiction.
1: I think that's where our curiosity is when we go into somebody's bathroom and want to look in their medicine cabinet just to see what they're...
2: Just to see. Yeah, just to see. And, But Lou is an ox. I literally want to nickname him Ox, because if you guys know Lou, he's a big motorcycle guy.
1: Yeah.
2: I mean, but he's the real deal. I mean, he is the real deal.
1: I mean, I just can't fathom, because I've had both knees replaced. The pain is unbearable. They take your knee out of your body and put another one in. How do you not...
2: Yes, and right now with 6 broken ribs, 4 broken bones in each foot.
1: Both feet.
2: I mean.
1: Lou must have a disconnect in his brain with a pain sensor or something.
2: I think he just grins and bears it.
1: He's a tough guy.
2: He's a tough guy.
1: Yeah, he's a tough guy.
2: Yeah, but he loves motorcycles more than anything. I mean, besides, of course, his higher power. I mean, he loves these motorcycles, Harleys and all of that.
1: Yeah, my aunt used to call them motorcycles. Anyway, hey, everybody, Mark and I, we get emails during the week, hopefully sometimes. And here's a couple from this past week, Mark. Philip S. from Jacksonville, Florida. Like your promo for the show, meaning today's show, I personally cannot remember why I decided to get help. It was over 30 years ago.
2: Wow. Yeah, and so over 30 years ago down there in the great state of Florida that we have listeners
1: in
2: Florida.
1: I guess, you know, maybe the point of this is it doesn't matter. Hey, you got it. You got it.
2: Yeah. I guess we have to be careful, though, because the old saying, you forget the past, you can repeat it.
1: Yeah.
2: But.
1: Janice L. from Lenoir, North Carolina. And there I'm going again. North Carolina. I live down there.
2: I know
1: right
2: you did.
1: Right the next town over
2: and
1: from Lenoir.
2: Somehow you have a southern accent every once in a while, probably from living there.
1: Yeah, I guess so. But how do you
2: get rid of it?
1: How do you rationalize or whatever? If I'm in a Chinese restaurant, I sometimes feel like I have to talk Chinese.
2: I know. And it drives your life crazy.
1: I never, yeah.
2: I need to go get Chinese food with you because I would love to see this.
1: So Janice says from Lenoir, North Carolina, I am wondering if anyone in your audience stayed clean. This is interesting. Anyone in your audience stayed clean for decades, then picked up and is doing fine now.
2: Huh? Yeah. I mean, you should, if anybody wants to call in with their story, right?
1: Yeah.
2: You know?
1: That's an interesting.
2: Very interesting. Yes.
1: It must be some people. I mean, you know. Okay. Bernice C. from Louisville, Kentucky. Can someone really get clean and sober by just going to meetings? Absolutely.
2: Yeah, it's actually quite amazing, isn't it?
1: Yeah.
2: You know, quite amazing. I mean, it works. It works really, really well. And so if you're sitting out there and you're struggling, they have an NA app. They have an AA app that will use GPS to find your local meetings around you. One's called Meeting Guide, and it's a picture of a chair on an app. And you can find all the AA meetings right in your neighborhood. And it's amazing how many meetings there are.
1: Oh, I know.
2: I mean, and most people don't even realize they're all around. Go to the meeting. You don't have to commit. Just go and check it out. Get you know, introduce yourself to some people. You don't have to be sober yet. That's one of the traditions, you know?
1: Yeah, and most likely when a newcomer that comes in the meeting, people will come up to you and introduce themselves to you because it's nervous. You know, we all feel nervous going the first or second AA meeting. It's the unknown, and it can be a little intimidating.
2: It sure can, but once you do it, you can get the help you need, and you can really change.
1: And if you're watching this, you could look at two people that did do that.
2: Yes.
1: And did change.
2: Yes. But tigers do change their stripes.
1: Sometimes they do.
2: Yes.
1: Sometimes they do. All right, we're up for another break, our last break of the day, and we're just talking about a whole lot of stuff. And if you want to check in with us and tell us how and why you got into sobriety, we'd love to chat with you. We'll be right back.
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2: Welcome back. You know that song, most people never heard of it, I'm sure of that. But, you know, that summertime, I start to feel, it's not depressed, but when we get to the end of the summer, and when I see those school buses start rolling,
3: me
2: I get
3: too.
2: Sick to my stomach, even though I'm not on them. It's just like, here we go.
3: It's a dread. I still get it. I think other people can relate. It's almost like a dreaded feeling in your stomach. And and then it's, you know, you're already seeing it starts getting dark a little bit earlier and it gets that. Yeah, it's tough. I mean, I wonder how much of that is left over from growing up and just, you know, that feeling from school, right?
2: Well, you know, the feeling of this time of the year when the summer's starting to end and I get that sick feeling, I would get that sick feeling on Sunday nights during the school year because I was never prepared and I knew that Monday was not going to be good.
3: The Sunday scaries were... And I still get them every long once in a while.
2: I do, too. I get dreams about them.
3: You do?
2: Yeah.
3: I had a dream last week. It was Monday morning. Like, it literally was Monday morning. Yeah. I fell back to sleep. I had a dream. I was on my way to work, and I thought it was Monday, and somebody called me and said, no, it's Friday. And so in my dream, I was all happy it's Friday. Then I woke up, and it's freaking Monday morning.
2: You want to hear a really weird story?
3: Yes.
2: Like that? I remember I was, you know, in school with the bus stop and all that, and it was, I fell asleep maybe right after dinner or something like that, and it was dark out, and I thought it was 7:30 in the morning, and it was, in the winter, it was still darker, 6:30. I went down to the bus stop at night and thought it was the morning waiting for the bus.
3: When did you figure out that it was really nighttime?
2: I think when my parents started looking for me.
3: Were you must have felt great. Like just being able to be like, it's, I don't have to go to school right now and I get to go back home and go to bed.
2: Yeah. Yeah.
3: The worst too is like when you go to sleep back then, I remember being so comfortable and it's like, feels like seconds and you wake up and it's the morning and it's 30 degrees out and you have to go and get on a school bus.
2: Yeah. Well, you know, the winter months. And for my addiction, the winter months were trouble because if it snowed and I couldn't get to the pharmacy or the doctor's office, that was a weather-related catastrophe.
3: And just the depressing isolation in the wintertime.
2: Yeah.
3: I mean, you know, it's not spring, summer where the sun's out and all of that, and it's rainy and cold and you're isolated.
2: But, Mark, you have said that a lot of the problems are when the weather starts getting nice because, you know, the birds are chirping, people are outside hustling and bustling, people are laughing and you hear laughter, and you're in your house or in your basement in bad shape.
3: Well, that's one of the trouble things that we have with suicide is the suicide rates go up in early spring.
2: Uh-huh.
3: And again, some of it, sometimes somebody's so depressed and they finally have the energy to follow through with a plan. But most of the time they're looking around and everybody seems happy and everybody seems this and they're stuck. I mean, if you've ever dealt with depression, they're stuck in this hopeless feeling where each day feels like a year just to get through it. I mean, it is brutal. But that's one of the highest suicide rates is at that time of year.
2: You know, it's so scary when we talk about stuff like this because this stuff can happen to anybody at any time, right?
3: Yeah. Now, you're much more prone to it. You're usually going to see it if you're older. You're going to see it come out already, you know, if you're, you know, 50 or something like that. But you're much more prone to it if you have that genetic predisposition and you have other family members that struggle with mental illness.
2: Right, right.
3: You know,
2: wow,
3: and there's stages of life, you know, some people just have a really hard just time adjusting to, for instance, retirement. Sometimes we get late stage alcoholism where they haven't shown a problem. And then as soon as they drank heavily, but as soon as retirement came, they didn't have the structure of work. And that's when they really went off the train tracks.
2: Well, you're hearing a lot about geriatric addiction.
3: Yes.
2: Especially in the home. I hate these words, homes. In the retirement communities, and that's a big issue.
3: And it's a huge issue because Medicare, I've never been able to get somebody into an inpatient treatment center using Medicare. You know, people after retirement.
2: I think the attitude, though, with geriatric addiction is people say, oh, they're old. What's the difference? Let them do whatever they want.
3: And it's a shame because one of the big killers out there is when somebody's older is accidents, falls, breaking the hip.
2: Yeah, you know.
3: And it's substance related. They throw benzodiazepines out like candy, and after 65, they're actually not recommended. They can increase your stroke, the stroke rate that they have. You know, it can, you know, mix that with a little alcohol, you get a fall. A blackout. I mean, it's really a shame, you know, that we need to pay more attention to the elderly that have addiction issues for sure.
2: Yes, we do. So, interesting show today. I don't know if everybody else thought it was interesting, but
3: hopefully,
2: I hope somebody got something out of it. And you know, I guess the proof in the pudding is that look at Mark and myself. We were, you know, heavy duty. We were addicts like anybody, the rest of you. And you can if you get treatment, get a good life going.
3: Yeah, again, the addiction will tell you it's impossible. The addiction will tell you you're not going to be able to enjoy yourself if you stop using. It's going to send all kinds of lies and come back at it with, okay, this is lying to me. I'm going to get some help.
2: One last, the email that we got this week. Jerry M. from Philadelphia. Listen to your show a lot, and I find that you guys are able to mix seriousness and fun. We all need to have fun in recovery and laugh. We do.
3: Isn't that the truth?
2: That certainly is. Mark, what are you doing this weekend?
3: I am going shark fishing tomorrow. I'm going to go out there. I was going to invite Gary Hendler, but he would have turned me down. I'm going to go get some chum, float right close to the beach. And that Gary swims at, maybe.
2: But wait, I know we can't see the audience right now, but is Mark crazy? I mean, who goes out looking for sharks?
3: It's great. I mean, these things hit your line like you would never believe, and they're such a good fight, these sharks, and they're vicious. But I don't bring them on the boat. We let them go at the side.
2: Why don't you just leave them the hell alone, Mark?
3: I mean, they're easy to hook. There's lots of them around at this time of year, so you get lots of action.
2: All right, I hope you have a great time.
3: Thank you.
2: I hope you have a safe weekend.
3: Thank you. You too.
2: I hope you catch a lot of fish.
3: Thank you.
2: Brad and I would rather go to the fish store and get ours. You know.
3: Yeah, I could see that. I could definitely see that. You know, you guys going to the fish store. Putting on your fishing gear and just going to the fish seafood store.
2: That would be a funny skit, you know that?
3: It would.
2: That would be a funny skit.
3: You'd stop by my house with a shark in your hand, I'd be like, this is not true.
2: Can I tell you something? We've been talking about this for years. I'm not afraid of sharks. Okay?
3: I'm very skeptical, Gary. Very skeptical.
2: I'm not afraid. I don't go in the water. But I'm still not afraid of.
3: And well, you crack me up because you have every kind of phobia known to man. He has a phobia of heights, a phobia of sharks, a phobia of drought. I mean, drowning.
2: Oh, drowning.
3: Yes,
2: drought.
3: He's got all kinds of phobias. If everybody wants to know.
2: Okay, if everybody wants, that's good, good, good, good, good. I'll tell you what phobia I'm not. I don't have
3: public speaking.
2: Yes, that's correct.
3: That's true. As a radio host,
2: that's correct. All right, listen, everybody, I hope you enjoy the show. Remember, if you or a loved one is struggling with addiction, help is actually available. Please call 1-800-662-HELP. 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For Clean and Sober Radio, I'm Gary Hendler.
3: I'm Mark Sigmund.
2: And we both thank you very much for all the support that you give us each and every day across this country. Bye.
0: Thank you on behalf of the group and ourselves. I hope we pass the audition.

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0: mind is Eric and TJ and Sam in the other room. I don't know why I mind them. I don't want this to sound. I don't want this to sound paranoid. Okay, but I think our producers are setting us up for, you know, like they're going to, you know. I always think we're going to get beat up after the show or something.
1: Everybody
0: like
1: beats me up. I always call them the engineers.
0: Especially that. Oh, what
1: exactly is an engineer?
0: Eric, what
1: is an engineer?
0: somebody that's going to, you know, make us go silent if we give them any crap. And so wow. We may not even be on the air right now.
1: Is there an engineer on a radio station? Or is that just a train?
0: Choo choo Charlie.
1: They're the conductors behind us.
0: What's it called?
1: Yeah, so we have Richard Frumer.
0: Yeah, no question. And Richard's been on the show many times. I never liked him personally. How about you? Let's do what George.
1: I don't want to just leave it with a laugh. Richard and I are actually pretty good friends.
0: Hold on. Let's do the George Costanza. Let's do that method where everything you say is the exact opposite. And you could be successful like that one. Richard, terrible person.
1: Bad breath.
0: when he calls, he's a good lawyer, but everything else.
1: He's a bad lawyer.
0: Yeah, he's a bad lawyer.
1: And we got to keep it the opposite.
0: More importantly, he is a bad person. Yeah, right now he's probably getting more business.
1: Oh, look, he just called in.
0: What are you guys doing? I'm getting more calls.
1: Yeah, he's pissed.
0: Rich is a great guy. Been on the program many times. The thing about Richard is he's such a fun guy.
1: He's been on other shows of yours, hasn't he?
0: Well, what he has done is he's broken through security, and Eric couldn't get him. And so he's
1: our engineers weren't quick enough.
0: Found his way on the air and threatened us, you know, and so, yes, of course.
1: So we're flying without Sanjay again.
0: Yes.
1: He's getting his car fixed. He said he's going to meet us at the restaurant after.
0: Oh, he is?
1: Yeah. He can make it to eat. He wants his free meal, but he does not want to be on the radio show.
0: Does he realize he's paying his...
1: Is this his week to pay?
0: It is now. he's paying for...
1: And we're missing Edna.
0: Yeah, exactly. And Edna, she's got her show, and we just pushed that show to the 14th of the month in September because Labor Day is the 7th.
1: Oh, it's the 7th this year?
0: Yeah, it's late.
1: Oh, I didn't know that. Yep. Wow.
0: It's as late as it can get.
1: My daughter attends Nazareth Academy, and she went back Monday, 2 days ago. I mean, it's still August. It's the middle of August. I can't believe that.
0: How great is she, by the way?
1: She's a freshman.
0: Oh, my God. Yeah. The little girl that was on the show?
1: Yeah.
0: Oh, my God.
1: Oh, my gosh, how time goes.
0: Is she excited about being in high
1: school?
0: She
1: is. A little nervous, you know, right. Because it's an academy. She's afraid they'll... You know, it'll be rough, but she's crazy smart. She's worried about nothing.
0: Yeah. You know
1: she'll
0: what,
1: do
0: though?
1: Wonderful.
0: It's a beautiful time of life.
1: Oh, it is. Thank God.
0: You know, typically, so today's show, I was, you know, so we got Richard coming in. Richard, by the way, does PI and work comp. And one of the things that I wanted to kind of run by the both of you is a lot of time, the tactics that insurance companies put injury victims through.
1: A shame.
0: You know, like, you don't, oh, here's Richard now.
1: Oh, Richard's there?
0: I think is this Richard Frumer? We're waiting for the call. When he comes on, let's welcome him like we did, like we talked about him.
1: Is that Richard?
0: It's probably Richard.
1: Is he being shy again? Anybody have a piece of bologna?
0: I don't know. Let me ID the show. You're listening to the Sanjay and Jim show on WWDB Talk 860. Shout out to Eric, Sam, and TJ, our producers. And I think we have, now I'm not sure this is our guest or not, but, that was not our guest.
1: Oh, no, we had a crank caller?
0: We had a crank caller, yeah. We had a lot of bad...
1: We had a heavy breather?
0: A lot of bad things to say about us, so Eric jumped in. Are they waiting for us again in the parking lot? Mother of God.
1: They're sitting on your car, Joe, not my car.
0: Well, my wife is driving our car. She actually dropped me off here at the station, and maybe she's in on it, Jim. She's probably in on it. So, anyway... you know, we have a lot to talk about, and have you been down to Shore at all this year, Jim?
1: I've been down almost every weekend.
0: Really?
1: Oh, my God.

0: gosh. I hope you come down.
1: We were down last week.
0: Why didn't you say something?
1: Well, I did say something, Jim. And, I, you know, you had security at the door for me when I got there. I remember I walked in. I said, hey, Jim.
0: What town were you in?
1: I'm going to give a shout out to a town that my friends told me not to say anything because it's. Have you ever heard of Town Bank?
0: No. No, where is that?
1: When I show you the pictures, it's in North Cape May. The borough of Town Bank, it's absolutely nuts. And so it was incredible. It was one of the most.
0: Is it south of Cape May? North?
1: It's north.
0: Is it within?
1: It's in North Cape May. And so I've been to North Cape May, and I've been to all of Cape May and Wildwood and, you know, your areas and all that. Yeah. I've been on Town Bank Road. I didn't realize that if you went up another mile, you run into the bay. Do we have our caller on the line? We've got a great show. Now, I want to say this because he's a great lawyer, this guy. But, Richard, are you there?
2: Yes, go ahead.
1: Okay, hold on.
0: Here we go.
1: Richard Frumer, an outstanding attorney, does personal injury and workers' compensation, okay? But I'll say this, having said that, and I mean this in the nicest way, we tried to get 800 other attorneys and they couldn't make it. And so we were down to the last one.
2: I'm a VIP? Is that what you're saying?
1: What I'm saying is you're one of my favorite people on the earth and you're one of the great, but you're a bad person just in general. And everybody knows.
2: Wait a minute.
0: Now millions of people know it.
2: My private diary or something? What's going on here?
1: Well, what we have here is a TMZ-based show with I got about 20 ex-girlfriends calling in. Each one of them was in the witness protection program, of course.
0: And Joe owes each one money.
1: And they're just my ex-girlfriends. Don't worry about it, Richard, not you. I know my wife's at the dentist right now, so she's not listening. Hold on. Security, please. So how are you, buddy? What's going on? How's your summer been?
2: I'm doing okay. The summer has been good. Believe it or not, I'm calling in remotely. Dr. Jim popped me a text yesterday. Since apparently I'm on the most important guest list, at about T minus 12 hours, Dr. Jim sent me a note.
0: And do we have to discuss this? Another fine moment in my life. Go ahead, Richard.
2: Go ahead, Rich. but Dr. Jim, I've been on his show before, and I love him. And Joe, maybe I kind of like. And what happened is he popped me a note, and I'm out here, believe it or not, in Arizona.
0: Wow.
2: Which is yesterday was like 115 degrees, but let me say this: because I'm off season, the hotel is cheaper.
1: Okay.
2: So I may have outsmarted everybody by going to a place where you can cook an egg like on your forehead.
1: Incredible.
2: But you know what? And I want to apologize to Dr. Jim because a while back he gave me an opportunity to be on his TV show. Am I right, Dr. Jim?
0: That is correct.
2: I couldn't do it.
0: And you stood me up.
2: It was not a Frumer snub.
0: Let me tell you what the outcome was. The outcome was I had a harmonica, a drum set, and I had a trumpet, and I was playing them all at the same time for 1 hour, making up for you not being there. I was a one-man show.
2: I have a broken xylophone that I can hit with my skull. So
1: I got a bass guitar with no amp. So I mean,
2: perfect.
1: We all going to start.
2: So I couldn't do Dr. Jim's show, and I'm sorry I couldn't do that.
0: Oh no, Richard, and I meant to get back to you and talk to you about it, but I don't know how you are, but I don't have a spare second. So when we had the opening, I thought this would be great for, you know, get you back on again. But I do want to reschedule you for the television show.
2: Please. I so want to do it. Thank you.
0: And Joe,
2: could you wake up for a second?
1: I'm sorry, Joseph.
2: Yeah. Yes.
0: Now, what is your purpose for being in Arizona, Rich, if you don't mind me?
2: Well, I'll tell you, when the sheriff
1: witness
2: comes,
1: protection,
2: your boat. No. I'm just, it's kind of a work vacation, believe it or not. I go out here sometimes to really get away from the world. I have a couple friends out here. But what I do is I bring my computer. I even have a printer out here. And I can work on projects that I have trouble working on in the office, believe it or not. It seems like if I divorce myself from the world, I can actually do my work, which is a great excuse if you haven't done your homework in high school. But I come out here. I've written a novel that I want to pitch to author to pardon me to agents. And so last time I was out here, I sent out a bunch of communiques on that. I'm trying to do a bunch more. But
0: all right,
2: blah blah blah.
0: Okay, I'm going to interrupt you. You threw out a teaser that I have to talk about, if you don't mind.
2: Yeah.
0: Tell us about this book.
2: Sure.
0: Without telling us too much.
2: Right. Yeah. Okay. It's written in Czechoslovakian. No, it's
0: it's in Braille.
2: I'm using a series of growls instead of words. No, it's the kind of book that I would want to read. It's an action adventure. It's about a down and out lawyer in Hawaii. I love Hawaii. I've been there a bunch of times. And he gets fired from his job and he's blacklisted. And he ends up becoming the night watchman at the Ala Moana like boat club, the yacht club. And he stumbles onto a guy who's been, he stumbles onto a kidnapping. And he, of course, gets clunked on the head and gets dragged into that. So he's kidnapped too. And they drop him off. Well, actually, he's about to get killed. But instead of dying, he dives into an area that I fictionalized called the Shark's Playground, which is an area that doesn't exist. But a bunch of sharks off the coast of Waikiki Beach. He dives in there. He has to swim back. It's 8 miles and blah, blah. Anyway, so that's the beginning of the story. It starts.
0: And then he gets violated.
1: I love that.
0: He gets violated by a shark. And I hate to say it, Richard, all these things have really happened to you.
2: First of all, clean that out in post. That does not happen in my book. Anyway, but it starts what we call media race. You
0: know? What, the violation by the shark?
1: I love the story.
2: There's no violation, but he does get smacked by a tiger shark tail that almost kills him, maybe. But anyway, so that's the beginning of the story. And he has to swim back. And there's a love story in there because he makes it back. I don't want to give away the whole story, but he makes it back barely to Waikiki Beach, and I'll leave it there, but there's a girl that helps him, and he falls in love. And
0: is this a female shark that he falls in love with?
2: That's Jim.
1: How long have you been working on a novel, Richard?
2: Just about since the beginning of this conversation. I completed it.
0: Since he's been fired from his job and blacklisted.
2: I'm self-employed, so my boss is really a jerk. What happened is I probably finished it about a year ago. And, you still continue to edit and hone it. But it's really, I would say, like 99% done.
1: Nice.
2: And I've been sending out pieces of it. You send chapters of it, and hopefully you get a nibble from an agent, and we'll see what happens. So the last time I was out here was in May, and I sent out a bunch of communiques. And if truth be known, I sent out about 19 of them. I got 4 rejections, which maybe that's a sign that they love me, but I'm waiting to hear from the others. Hopefully I'll hear something. And I'm going to send out some more. So I figure it's keep trying, and hopefully somebody falls in love with the story. I like the story, but I wrote it. So that's
0: now, you know, I was cool. Thinking when you're ready, this would be great for the radio show, to promote it.
2: A radio drama. Yeah. Like the old time, like Jack Benny show kind of. Yeah.
1: I like it.
2: Yeah.
1: I think it's really cool, man. It does seem like I can't wait to read it, man. It sounds like an action,
2: yeah, it's the kind of stuff that I as a guy want to read. This is my kind of story.
1: Oh, yeah.
2: If you guys remember like an author years ago, Alistair MacLean, who wrote The Guns of Navarone and Ice Station Zebra.
0: Yep.
2: And if you saw Guns Navarone, I love that.
0: Yeah. That's an old classic. I watched that with my father.
2: Yeah. Action adventure and stuff like that. But mine has it's first person narrative, and it's got the sarcastic Richard Frumer, voice to it. So hopefully people won't get annoyed.
0: It'll be wonderful.
2: I think it's well done.
0: I can't wait to do show on this when you're ready to go. When you're ready to go public with this.
2: Thank you.
0: Hey, let's talk. If you don't mind,
2: public a little bit here,
0: Yeah, well, it's only about 2 million people listening, so.
2: Holy mackerel! I should have put on clean underwear before the call. Sorry.
0: Hey, Richard, anyway, let's start. Where did you grow up? What area?
2: I grew up in a little town called Wincote, Pennsylvania.
0: Okay.
2: Which is a suburb of Philly. It's near Elkins Park, Jenkintown. Yep. I went to Cheltenham High School.
0: You were in Cheltenham Township.
2: Yes, correct.
0: Okay.
2: I was born in Philly, but my folks, when I was born, I think they lived in, where were they? They were in Elkins Park, maybe, and then we moved to Wincote, real close to the high school. I went to the high school there. I was president of student council, which is a stepping stone to unemployment, maybe.
0: But, that's right.
2: Anyway, my administration was not racked by scandals, at least none that were known of, maybe. Then I went to, what did I do? I've got like a checkered career. I ended up at Penn State, and I graduated from Penn State, and then I went to Villanova Law School.
0: What was your major in Penn State?
2: Oh, it's probably the most incredibly, like, employment magnet you can imagine. I majored in sociology.
0: Sociology with a minor in basket weaving.
2: Well, sociology is either the study of society or the study of socks. One of those two. So I think I chose the former, I think. But
0: now,
2: actually, very interesting stuff. Law is kind of sociology, as you can imagine. But
0: my gosh. Yeah. Law is a combination of law, sociology, psychology, medicine.
2: Right. Very much
0: it's so. Everything. You know, very it's amazing so. How lawyers, you know, you really become an expert in fields when you have to litigate a case.
2: Yeah.
0: You have to know every aspect of it.
2: Yeah. I mean, you do. I'll say this. It does educate you when you get a chance, like if you talk to an expert like Dr. Jim, you know, explaining things, hopefully, you know, when they're explaining it, hopefully you're learning and getting smarter because you have to be able to delve into that either on cross-examination or direct examination.
0: Oh boy. Yeah.
2: And, it's fascinating stuff. Fascinating.
0: Yeah. Oh yeah. Yeah. They really, I do enjoy depositions and trial work. Because it's a real challenge, you know, preparing for it. And also, you know, hopefully you're victorious, you know, you make your points and you help your client.
2: Yeah. Right.
0: But I've had situations when I first went into practice that I didn't do as well because I was learning the ropes, and boy, when you're licking your wounds after you get beat up in a deposition, that stays with you for like a month or two. So you're a sociology major, Penn State.
2: Yes.
0: What was it? Did you always want to be a lawyer? When was it that you got interested in that?
2: I guess it's a good question. I had a big help because my pop was a lawyer for many years.
0: Oh, you never mentioned that. Tell us about him.
2: Yeah, so, sure. He was originally worked for a guy who went on the federal bench. If you remember, you guys remember a judge, Charlie Wiener, by any chance, federal judge many years ago?
0: Charlie Wiener was a
2: major political force in Philadelphia.
0: Now you're talking the 70s now, right? Or 80s?
2: Yeah, 70s, no, 70s. 60s, 70s. Yeah. And Charlie had something called a neighborhood law office. Back then, that was a big deal, or at least a real deal back in the Philadelphia Bar Association, because they governed like how much you could charge. And, you know, so for instance, like an initial consultation was something like, and I'm not making this up, like $3. Okay.
0: Oh my
2: gosh. And I remember my dad said to me something like, because my dad wanted business, wanted traffic. You know, so he bought Charlie's office. Charlie, I think, had two of them, and you couldn't have two of them or something like that. So he sold one of the offices in Frankfurt section of Philadelphia. And what happened is my dad said something to me like, the Bar Association moved the price up to like $5 because they governed the price of what you could charge. And my dad, I think, was upset because he didn't want to chase anybody away. You know, he didn't want to lose the traffic. Like, he would rather charge less and get you in the door. You know
0: right,
2: what I mean?
0: Right.
2: And he didn't want people, I guess, discouraged from coming in. And my dad did a general practice, but primarily personal injury and some criminal defense stuff. And he had that office he had an office. It changed buildings. But my dad was a lawyer for maybe 50 years and practiced for about 40 of those years.
0: Wow.
2: And so he was in Frankfurt back when Frankfurt was candidly a better neighborhood.
0: Okay.
2: I think it can come back, but I think it was more You had Sears out there. You had a big Sears.
0: On the Boulevard.
2: Right.
0: Yeah, their headquarters.
2: Sears out there.
0: Yeah. I remember when they blew that up.
2: It was a lot of working folks, and it was an area where people, could meet with a lawyer. And my dad used to go there at night. My dad used to go during the day, come home for dinner, right? And then like 2 days a week, he would go there at night and have night hours because working people need a time to be able to go, talk to the lawyer when they're not on the job.
0: Yep, so, yep, yep.
2: You know, he had a real, real dynamite work ethic. I used to see what he did. I was thinking about becoming a doctor, but then I went to chemistry lab in college and then decided maybe I don't want to do that.
0: Yeah. Wow.
2: And so law was something I was interested in. And plus, you're talking to a lawyer at dinner time. You start to pick up, I think, the thought process.
0: Right,
2: whether that's
0: right.
2: a good thing or a bad thing is for other people to decide. But you start to, you evaluate things a certain way. It gives you a chance to sort of look at both sides and hopefully test sides for weakness and validity. And so it's a great theoretical thought model. It's not the way you should talk to everybody. You should not be cross-examining, your brother-in-law all the time, but sometimes when you listen to somebody talk, you can kind of spot the sort of the areas of weakness in what they say. I give you a little example. I remember I love Hawaii. I've been there a bunch of times. Okay. And I was in some store.
0: No, you said Hawaii.
2: Hawaii. Yeah.
0: What island?
2: I was in Maui and Oahu.
0: Okay. All right. Get back to your story. I'm sorry I interrupted.
2: Right. So just kind of like a lawyer thing. I remember, and you've seen this in your own life. Some guy is talking about Tahiti, okay, which is even more exotic, of course, And I remember, and he's talking about it, and I go like this. I ask one question to him, maybe because I was feeling like, my Hawaii experience is not that big of a deal. And I said to him, would you go back? Right. Because I've been to Hawaii a bunch of times because I like it, Mm-hmm. And he goes like this. He says something like, well, it's not the place you want to go back to or something. And I'm thinking like, got it. It
0: oh my
2: sucks.
0: Gosh.
2: You know what I mean? Like I just like in a moment, in one question, you can't, it's like if somebody said, oh, this great restaurant, you go there, it's real classy, you're going to go back there. He's like, no. You'd be like, I guess the food wasn't that great, was it? You know what I mean?
0: Right,
2: so
0: right, right.
2: Just in the way that you can, and I don't know if it's lawyer or just like you're used to listening to, I'm sometimes a listener person, I'm trying to hear like, are they full of baloney, or are they, and so you sort of have a internal baloney monitor if you've done trial work. And it's not always right, but it gives you at least an assay or a test to see, and our test is cross-examination, but of course you have to be careful. You don't want to, and I've probably been guilty of this, you don't want to start challenging people on something that deserves no challenge. Somebody's telling you a story. You don't need to look and see, are they really having a problem with it? Just let people also talk. Unlike what I'm doing here with you guys, maybe, but let people talk, let people tell their story. But when you're trying to find out if something is legit, a couple of well-placed questions. And doctor, when you do a differential diagnosis, you are delving into, you're sort of error trapping. Like, is it this or is it this? Is it this or is it this? And I think that same process, that differential diagnosis, is the same kind of thing a lawyer does sometimes. You're trying to look into what are the pathways of truth. And what are the pathways of diversion or just baloney or whatever? And so there's a guy who went to Tahiti who will never speak to me again, maybe. But anyway, that's
0: along with many other people.
2: along with potentially thousands of others, correct.
0: It's interesting you said that, you were talking about the differential diagnosis and your BS meter. Yeah. I'm going to call it your BS meter. I would say attorneys have that well-tuned, and also police officers.
2: Yeah. I think you're right. Especially, sometimes what I've found now is if I look at where something happened, you kind of have an idea of like what happened. So if somebody says to you, I was mugged, And when you delve into it, you find out they're in a neighborhood they should have never been in. You start to think, like, why are you in that neighborhood? You know what I mean? So, you know, you got to maybe wives know how to do this, too. You know what I mean? Like, if your husband comes home and says, you know, oh, good news. I found $500, you know, in the street. And you found out that they found that $500 outside of Caesar's Palace. So maybe
0: they were gambling all night.
2: $1,000. Yeah. You know, maybe they found that at the blackjack table after losing a grand, you know. But so just kind of like know the milieu where you're questioning. But again, I go back to, you know, the differential diagnosis business. I think, and Dr. Brady, tell me this is correct. When you talk to somebody, you know, maybe almost immediately you want to know what were they doing, you know, for their job for 30 years. You know, and if they were lifting pianos, it's different than if they were working as an accountant.
0: Right.
2: You know, and so you can kind of, again, you're sort of starting at the end and working backwards.
0: Right.
2: And I think it's very helpful. And you know, with what you do, you've got a lot of times a larger universe of things. And you've got so many, the body systems are so intertwined.
0: Boy, it's interesting you're bringing this up, you know, and it's something I teach at Holy Family University, and I teach pre-med and nursing. And one of the things I say to my students is when you do your evaluation, your initial workup with a patient, it actually starts before the patient realizes it. And it starts with them just walking in the room. I look at the clothing they're wearing, because it tells you a lot about if there's a personality disorder or if their thought process is off. Does nothing match? Are the clothes old? Are they damaged? Are they soiled? How are they walking? Are they hunched over? Are they upright? Are they walking on their toes? I then, you know, look at their facial expressions. I look at their hair, how their makeup is done. Is it overdone? Mm-hmm. You know, do they have a histrionic personality disorder? I look at their hair. Is there depression? Is it not washed? Is it oily? Is there an odor? Mm-hmm. And then I look at their facial expressions. You know, are they overly expressive? Is their face symmetrical? Because that starts telling me about their cranial nerves, you know, with their facial expressions, the way they enunciate, if they can talk properly. And that, you know, so, you know, just like with you, you know, putting together a person's story, for defending them or, you know, filing a claim, you know, you have to get the story down. And I guess we just, you know, we're doing it two different ways.
1: How traumatic is that though for somebody, who in many ways, let's just say there was a, you know, you're doing a deposition and somebody's got to, and you have to put a client on, you know, to do that deposition. How traumatic can that be for somebody? Well, before you answer it, I want to just ask you, not just because there's a defense attorney in front of them and, you know, of the experience, but knowing that they're, at least in their mind, you know, a portion of their future could be on the line here.
2: Well, you know, I was just thinking of way back, just in a different context. I was defending a Villanova kid in a little criminal matter, very small. I mean, it was like disorderly conduct, you know, small time stuff. But it had gone the distance where he had tried to handle the case on his own and with very low level offenses like that. You can try it once at the DJ level, the district justice level. In Philadelphia, you would call that municipal court, and out in the counties, you call that district justice court. And he had lost. And I was like, you know, I don't think you want me. It's going to be very expensive. Like, I can appeal that. You get a chance to retry that case. You call that trying the case de novo. You get a chance to second bite at the apple. Mm-hmm. And so he was on the stand. He was fine, but he had like a witness. Okay. And within like maybe a minute, I realized I had put the wrong witness on the stand. Like he was helpful, you know, and he wasn't like incriminatory, but he was like kind of like worthless. You know, he couldn't give me what I wanted. So I got him off the stand. And then what I did is I threw the police officer on the stand as on cross, meaning I was able to call this hostile witness as my own witness. And that was a big help because I knew the area again. I knew the area where this offense had happened. You know, it was at a sort of bar that doesn't exist anymore. Joe, you might know it. You may have an open tab at this bar.
1: Go ahead.
2: Smokey Joe's out in the county.
1: I've heard of it. I've definitely heard of it.
2: Yeah, Smokey Joe's was out in Wayne, and I used to live in a booth there. No, I used to live about I used to live about a half a mile from there, but I knew it very well because it was right in my neighborhood.
1: Because you were flagged from that bar too. But anyway.
2: Yeah, well, no comment. But what happened is I remember putting the cop on the stand, and I said something like, because it was like such a low-level offense. Like the offense was that he was like making a disturbance in the parking lot of Smokey Joe's, which if you think about it, the one place in the world where you should be able to make a disturbance is a bar

0: Test. This is a statewide required monthly test of the emergency alert system, originating from the Pennsylvania Emergency Management Agency, Harrisburg. This is only a test.
1: How could you manage the judge acquitted my guy, but basically you saw a mistake, and then at least I was able to fix the mistake by calling a different witness.
2: That's
1: so
2: great.
1: Wait a minute, what was the question again? Anyway, got back to you.
2: Okay.
1: So you should really
2: well,
1: know.
2: Hold on.
1: Really, I shouldn't have called that first guy. That was my mistake. That first witness was, and that was my fault. So I got him off the stand. You
2: okay.
1: Know?
2: All right. And well, hold on. We have a caller. Edna, are you on?
3: Yes, can you hear me?
2: Yes. We have
3: Hi.
2: We have Richard Frumer on the line, who's an attorney.
3: Hi, Richard.
1: Hi, Edna. What can I do for you?
2: Well, no. Edna actually has her own show.
1: Never mind.
2: And she, well, the reason I, Edna yeah. called in, she's also one of my co-hosts. And yeah. Edna, do you want to tell Richard and also our listeners about your business?
1: Go ahead.
3: Hi, Richard. I'm Edna. I run Injury Consulting Group. 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
2: I think Richard would like to be on that.
3: Thank you.
2: He wants to be one of the ladies of PI.
1: Can you warn me in there as a special guest there? Yeah, exactly.
3: Yes,
2: we'll put you in heels and a dress.
3: Oh, it doesn't have to be a female. I would love to have you on the radio.
1: Well, thank you.
3: So,
1: thank you. That would be great. I'd like that a lot.
3: Yeah. I did come a little late on the show, so I did not hear what type of practice do you have.
1: Guys, remind me. I was just drinking during the whole show. I kid.
2: I can tell you're losing your bud. Your buzz.
1: I'm a trial attorney, and I do things like personal injury, workers' compensation, and do some criminal defense work as well. So if I could be on your show, I'd love that. Thank you.
2: All right. If there's any callers, our number here is 610-632-8600. If there's any callers with any legal questions, I guess, Richard, you just said PI, auto, workers'
1: right.
2: comp?
1: Auto, workers' comp, yeah, products liability. Somebody gets hurt due to a product. You know, sad cases, but hopefully can make things better for people. I'm currently involved with a sad case where a man was killed on the job. Serious stuff, but hopefully we can help the family. We have helped the family already. The man had a young daughter, and we're getting her compensation. But there's also what's called a third-party case that that I've been involved with. But I don't want to get too far afield. But anything where somebody's been hurt,
2: I would like for you to discuss some of your cases later in the show, because that sounds very interesting. Okay, we do have a Brenda that's calling in.
4: Brenda, are you on the call?
5: Yes, please.
4: How can we help you here?
5: I have a legal question I would like to ask, please.
4: Go ahead.
1: Sure, go ahead. Yeah.
5: Okay, my question is, I'm hurting for some money and I'm trying to finance myself. So what I'm doing is I'm renting a room in my home. The question is, do I have to file taxes on that, or is that something I could just put in my pocket?
1: Oh, great. Wow. I have to defer on that one. I don't know tax law with respect to rental property. I got to say this. It's probably worth at least one talk with an accountant, because I don't want to give the wrong advice on that. I suspect that income from a rental property is taxable.
4: Yeah.
1: But it may be such that there are deductions that would make that not a very important tax matter. You know, you have to pay something. But I don't know. I wish I could give you better advice. I don't know. I would, for that kind of problem, I would talk to a tax lawyer or an accountant.
4: Yeah,
2: that's good. Actually,
5: I'm gonna do that because I don't want to get in no trouble.
2: Yeah, I'm going to defer this to Joe. Joe's actually an expert in tax fraud. Joe, go ahead.
4: I think. Well, on the other hand, if the caller, I definitely, just to be real, I agree with Richard Fromer. Definitely see your accountant. I would see an accountant.
1: Yeah. And talk to you again. There may be some tax due on that. I suspect there is.
2: My gut feeling is any income, the tax man wants a piece of it.
4: And the other thing is, are you in Philadelphia?
5: Yes.
4: Okay. I think, and I'm not sure if is it
2: Joe's looking for an apartment. Yeah. he's not doing well.
4: No, I'm not.
1: Is Joe the tenant in that apartment?
5: Or? No, it's not.
2: All right,
5: home.
2: Thank you for calling in.
5: Thank you.
1: I'm sorry. Okay. Thank you.
2: He blew Joe's cover. Why'd you ask that question?
4: Hold on. One of the things I wanted to ask her, and I didn't answer, was the fact is if it was a home or a rental property. The reason I say that is, I'm not a lawyer, as we all know, but I know you need to have a business privilege license or something like that.
2: Hopefully she's listening.
4: The reason that's important is because if you have to evict somebody, you can't go to court without it. So
2: I never even thought of that. Wow, Joe, that's a great one.
4: By the way, Edna, let me say this. I don't know if you got my email, but your show this month is on September 14th because Labor Day, and we just announced this, Labor Day is the first Monday of the month, so there'll be no shows on Labor Day here, unless Eric wants to come in. He loves coming in to do my show.
3: No, I think he's going to want to be at the beach, so I got the email, and I'm trying to now rearrange my marketing.
4: All right.
2: Oh, boy. Hey, we have Laura on the line.
4: We have Laura. Laura, how can we help you?
6: How are you guys today?
2: Hey, is this Laura? The MRI.
6: This is Laura. Can you hear me?
2: The MRI specialist.
6: MRI specialist on the line. How are you?
2: Good, good. Tell us about your business.
6: All right. So I am the marketing director for Mosaic Open MRI. We have 4 locations throughout Delaware. And we are currently in the process of potentially expanding up into the PA area. So that's something definitely on our target list. But we have an amazing radiologist by the name of Dr. Eric Feldman. And he writes really good reports. And he's a great radiologist and neuroradiologist, actually. And has a lot of background experience with emergency and trauma reporting. So if you guys have been involved in an accident, he's your go-to guy.
2: Now, do you do it with contrast also for our listeners?
6: Currently, we are not offering contrast.
2: Okay.
6: That is something that we'll be offering in the next few months.
2: Now, what type of MRIs, what body parts do you do with the MRIs? For our listeners that might maybe have a script for a knee or a hip MRI?
6: We do both of those. We do brain, shoulder, elbow, wrist, pelvic, lumbar, cervical, thoracic, knee, you know, ankle, pretty much, you know, whatever.
2: And what insurances do you accept?
6: That's a great question. Currently, we are working on credentialing and getting in network. So as of right now, we are not in network. That is actually being worked on as we speak. However, we do have a really good cash price of $295.
2: Wow, that's amazing. Holy mackerel.
6: Yeah, so $295 for any MRI. We can get you in as soon as possible. Sometimes, you know, next day, same day, if we have the availability, the report turnaround time. This is really important too for your care, the quality of your care. When you come to us, the report turnaround time is going to be about 48 hours for your provider to receive his report. So, a lot of times there's a long wait time when you go to a hospital setting, you know, it takes two or three weeks for them to receive that report. So that's also really important.
2: Wow. Okay, great. Hold on, Richard. We have a caller on the line. Her name is Tara.
1: Okay.
2: Tara, are you there?
7: Hi.
2: I'm here. Do you have a question for Richard Frumer, our attorney?
7: Yes, I do. So, a cousin of mine was in a car accident, and she was injured in the accident, and because of her injury, she's been missing work. She don't work like a normal, real job. You know, it's just like a retail type job.
4: Okay. That's a real job.
2: You just offended Joe.
7: She's lost wages and she's lost pay, and you know, is the driver that hit her really didn't have that much insurance. So how does she go about going after like lost wages or whatever?
1: Sure. Okay, good question. So in Pennsylvania there's really two parts of insurance that are important here. A lot of times you'll have the minimum coverage on the vehicle that caused the accident. That's the other driver. Mm-hmm. So that minimum in Pennsylvania is generally $15,000, although it can be much more. I carry a lot of coverage. Hopefully I'm a good driver, but I carry a lot of coverage. I know that things can happen.
2: I'll be driving in front of you, putting on my brakes frequently, Richard.
1: but on top of that, and this is something a lawyer can look into. Is it your cousin, did you say? Your cousin got hurt? Mm-hmm. Yeah, your cousin may have extra coverage, and that coverage is called UM or UIM coverage. And that stands for uninsured motorist coverage or underinsured motorist coverage. So that's an extra layer of coverage in addition to the wrongdoer. So the person who caused the accident may have 15 or more, plus the person injured may have their own coverage, and that can be very substantial sometimes. So a person might have, like, I handled a case a while back where there was like $30,000 on the person who caused the accident. They had 30, but my client had his own layer of $100,000. So there was much more coverage than you might expect. That's something a lawyer can find out pretty quickly. If they want to contact me, I can do it. Or if they have a lawyer, just, you know, that's something that lawyer can do.
2: Real quick,
7: I'll
2: Richard.
7: Pass on her information, Kate.
2: All right, Tara, don't hang up. Richard, I have a question for you. This came up with a case that I had with a patient. They actually were involved in an accident, but they did not. They became aware that their work withdrew money from their paycheck for a disability insurance. Are you familiar with that?
1: Yeah. Sometimes there's two possibilities there, which is an extra point I didn't bring up. If something happens and it's not a workers' compensation case, in other words, the person was on the job, there may be something called short-term disability that the person has as one of their employment benefits. They may not even know they have it. They should look at their pay stub and see, is there a deduction for what's called STD, short-term disability, or LTD, long-term disability. Those are two policies that can give extra money to a person who's lost wages due to an accident. So that's another avenue, another area of potential money. Yeah.
7: Okay,
1: good
7: perfect.
1: Question. Yeah.
7: Okay. Thank you so much.
2: Thank you for calling in, Tara.
7: You're welcome. Okay.
8: Thank you.
7: Bye-bye.
4: So we do have a full crew here on the broadcast. Certainly, do we have any more callers?
2: A motley crew.
4: We do have a motley crew. and by the way, did you say, what's it, 115 degrees in Arizona
1: right
4: now?
1: It was 115 yesterday in Phoenix area, Today, I don't know, may only get up to 108.
4: They say that, and I don't know what the hell this means, because I was in Arizona one time in my life, but I was 13 years old. But, you know, the heat
2: his
4: out
2: family,
4: there.
2: His family deserted him there.
4: They dropped me off, and I found
1: was that an Irish bar mitzvah you were at, or something?
4: No, they drove halfway, you know, three quarters away across the country, then they left me there just to see if I could get back. Well, here I am, John.
1: Yeah, that's a sign of love, right?
4: They wanted to see my determination level.
1: Yeah.
4: is, they say that it, you know, the 115 there is doesn't feel like
2: it's a
4: like
2: dry
4: that.
2: Heat.
4: What does that mean?
8: It's a dry. It is that. Let me say this. That is true because that's one of the things I like. It look when it's 90 degrees over in Philadelphia and it's, you know, and it's 87% relative humidity. You
2: wow.
8: feel it because you're,
2: oh
8: you know,
2: God.
8: You're, you know, it's sweltering. It's you know, you're in a steamer.
2: You just described it today.
4: Yeah,
2: well, the humidity is brutal.
4: Well, I was down the shore all week. It didn't get above. It was like 96, 97. It felt like 115 because it was as humid as it was.
8: Yeah,
4: you know. I mean,
8: and the good doctor can explain this. But you know, when you can't, when the sweat is not evaporating, you're extra hot because that's your body's air conditioner. And when you're in a dry area like Phoenix or Scottsdale, Arizona, the sweat will many times like just, you know, evaporate very quickly. And so it's a much more comfortable heat, even though it's like 10 degrees hotter than Philadelphia. And it's actually pleasant if you don't, you know, pass out due to lack of water. You've got to stay hydrated out here. I was in Houston about a year ago, and Houston is a jungle. I mean, in terms of temperature, super hot, super humid.
2: Wow.
8: And like, I remember walking back to the hotel and I was like, it just was so oppressive. And out here, even though it's tough, it's rough. I've gone out, walked quite a bit out here. It's much more comfortable. It's just, I don't know. I like the desert. What can I say? But,
4: no,
8: the
4: I mean,
8: key
4: I've
8: is
4: heard
8: having water.
4: I've heard that and I can't even imagine being, you know, you're so used to, you know, being in air conditioning and all those things.
8: Yeah.
4: But when you hear 115 degrees, man, it's absolutely crazy. Go ahead, Rich.
8: I was going to say it's a real number. In other words, that 115, that's not hyperbole. It was, I think, reported to be 115 yesterday. Today, I suspect it'll be well over 100. But again, I'm in a great resort out here. You know, it's air conditioned, but I'll tell you, the outside is actually pleasant because again, you're not, it's not like you're sitting in a steam room. It's much more like a sauna.
2: Sounds
8: may
2: like
8: not be good, but
2: Richard, to be honest with you, it sounds like the heat's getting to you.
8: That could be some of that too. Yeah, exactly.
4: How long are you out there for, Richard?
2: I was just going to ask that.
8: I'm going to be out here into next week. So I'm going to be out here for a while.
2: How many weeks have you been there?
8: I just got here yesterday.
2: Okay.
8: Yeah.
4: He went there because he didn't want to come here in person.
2: Anything to get the heck away from me.
8: It was mostly to get away from you guys. That was, you know,
4: I'm going to Hawaii so I don't have to appear on the Sanjay and Jim show.
8: That's anything funny. That'll get me out of that. No, I it's such a pleasure. Jim, thank you for.
2: Oh, Richard, when I was texting you, we have to get together for lunch when you get back. I miss seeing you and catch up with everything that's going on. Hey, Richard, real quick, what is your contact information?
8: Sure. Contact information is pretty easy. It's 610-526-2222. That's 610-526-2222. Or if you Google my name, which is kind of funky, FRUMER, you'll see I teach continuing legal education through Jenkins Law Library. Jenkins Law Library is America's first law library, believe it or not.
2: Oh, my gosh. I didn't know you did that,
8: and,
2: Richard.
8: I've been teaching that.
2: It's very impressive.
8: Over a decade. Thank you. And if you Google my last name, you'll see also my contact information pop up there. But just
2: Richard
8: 605
2: Frumer, Richard FRUMER.
4: By the way,
2: Esquire.
4: Is it Richard Frumer, attorney at law? Is that how you?
8: Yeah, that's my firm. I've had it for over 30 years. It's just Richard Frumer, attorney at law. And if you plug that in, there's so few Frumers out there. If you hit a Richard and a Frumer, it's probably me. So
4: I might buy your domain and just keep it and
8: start. Exactly right.
4: Just change the phone. Except in your world, though,
8: there's storm window repair by Richard Frumer.
4: There's no out of pocket costs in your world. So in other words, people obviously, except for if it's the criminal law. It's the injury.
8: Yeah, that's a great point, Joe. Yeah,
4: of course, it's a great point. I just made it.
8: No,
4: go ahead.
8: You're a wise guy. If somebody calls me up, there's no charge to talk to me on the phone. In other words, if you want to call me up and say, Richard, do you handle this? Or I have this accident, what can I do? There's no fee for that. If you come in and I represent you in a personal injury case, there's a contingent fee, which right. means that it's contingent. It's an if kind of fee. If I recover money for you, then I get a fee. If I don't, there's no fee. In criminal cases, we're not allowed to charge a contingent fee, so that would involve an upfront fee. But to call me on the phone and run a personal injury case by me, nothing. Talk to me, run it by me, and that's it. Yeah.
4: I mean, that's the beauty of it, no question about it. Well, listen.
8: Yeah. Same thing with workers' comp. Yeah.
4: Same thing with workers' comp. And I'll ask Edna the same exact thing. When it comes to individuals that get injured on the job or personal injuries, it's not a standard insurance situation. There's no out-of-pocket cost.
3: No.
4: Talk about that, if you would.
3: There's no money involved. We will refer the clients to the attorneys and the doctors. We don't charge anything to the client. We will search every state. If we don't have an attorney, we will contact that attorney, make sure that they are licensed and that they're good to represent the client with no charge.
4: Yeah, and that's that. By the way, a lot of people, that's an important point because it's such a cloudy area for people who've never been injured before. And certainly if, without an attorney or an advocate, obviously like Edna, you're in a situation where you're kind of in the dark. And a lot of times, and Richard, I'm sure you've seen this a million times, and I know Doc has and Edna, people then think they can rely on the insurance company to guide them in their best interest.
8: Back up from that idea. Jesus. Yeah.
3: No.
8: I would say, go ahead, Edna, if you want to. Yeah.
3: Go right ahead, Richard. The insurance is not your friend, and they're not going to help you.
8: Let me give you one little tidbit from the past. So a while back, a dear friend of mine, another lawyer named Brian Seidel, we were working together on a case, sad case. The young man was killed in a truck accident. He was in a pickup truck. He was a passenger. Very, very sad. We went out. Horrible. We actually had to shoot out to Lebanon County to handle that case. And what happened is the young man, there was $50,000. I mean, this is just a terrible tragedy. Okay. And the young man who caused the accident had a $50,000 policy on him, which sounds like a lot of money until you realize that there's a dead young man involved in this case. Actually, both were killed, actually, both the driver and the fellow whose estate I was representing. And what happened is very interesting. So there's $50,000 worth of coverage. There was additionally a $100,000 policy on the vehicle itself because he had used his uncle's vehicle. And on addition to that, the young man who died was covered by a family underinsured motorist policy of what looked like $50,000, except that it was tripled because it was a stacked policy. So really what looked like might look like a $50,000 case from the start actually had $300,000 worth of coverage. Still not enough for this terrible thing. We got all that money. But if you don't know what's going on and you just rely on the insurance industry, you may never know about that extra layer of $150,000.
4: And you have to wonder how many people have gone through that situation and not been educated by an attorney. We got about 30 seconds maximum. Jim, if you will, contact information.
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4: And one more time, Richard, the number.
8: Sure. Richard Firmer, attorney at law, 610-526-2222.
4: All right. I want to thank everybody for tuning into the Sanjay and Jim Show. Shout out to Dr. Sanjay Bednati. Of course, we want to thank Eric, Sam, and TJ in the producer's room. And we want to thank everybody for listening. On behalf of the crew, I'm Joe Dougherty. Have a great day, everybody.
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0: Hey, good morning. That's Mordechai Ben David. It's called Happy Days. And we're going to have a happy day with great Jewish music, the old and the new and everything in between. So stay with us. More coming up right after this.
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1: 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This is Rifkala.

0: That's God El Boss. Got something really nice for you now by A.B. Rottenberg.
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1: 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Always running late and you never got time. Still on a roll and the world is a blur. While you're in the race,

0: Pinky Lee. He had one of the early children's shows, and he was a guest on my program. And let's go back and hear a little bit of our conversation. I asked Pinky Lee when he got started.
1: It was on 1954 to 1958.
2: And what was it, on NBC?
1: NBC.
2: Did you come on after Howdy Doody or before Howdy Doody?
1: Before Howdy Doody. I went out from 5 to 5:30, and Howdy Doody went out from 5:30 to 6.
2: And that, you know, that show...
1: 50 weeks every year, and 2 weeks of reruns.
2: All right, now, you have to help me out with something else, Pinky Lee. We had a contest today. I asked who the female singer on your show was. Now, I think I may have given the wrong answer. What's the answer?
1: Well, the original one that made the biggest impression was Molly B.
2: That's what I thought. That was the answer we used as our winner.
1: And then I got a little girl, very sweet, awfully sweet. And she became, her name was Jimmy Shore. She later became, the granddaughter on The Virginian. And she was on that for several years.
2: Uh-huh.
1: You remember that show with Lee Cobb?
2: Oh, yeah, sure. And what, James Drury, was it?
1: James Drury.
2: Oh, yeah, I remember that.
1: She was on that show, and her name was Roberta Shore.
2: Oh, yeah.
1: Yes.
2: Well, now, what happened to Molly B? Is she still around?
1: Molly B, I think she's around doing country singing around out in California, out in that area. I haven't heard hide nor hair of her for many years. But I did hear, I think, last year, at one time... Her name mentioned as singing at a place out in California, I think it was called the Palomino Club, where they have country and western singers.
2: Uh-huh.
1: A lot of big name singers come out there, and she was on the bill at that time.
2: I see. Those were the live days. You didn't know from tape or from anything. It was live,
1: no,
2: right?
1: No, those were live. No tape. No such thing. You made a dub, a flub dub, and it was there.
2: Did you ever have any embarrassing moments on TV that you wish didn't happen?
1: Actually, no. I'm a good study. I can, and if I don't learn it correctly, I can ad-lib it good. I have been very fortunate. Listen, I'm the first one to ever save money for a network. When I left NBC and I decided to quit, later on, Elton Rule, who is now the big man, the big president of ABC, wanted
2: ABC.
1: Me,
2: mm-hmm.
1: And he says, but I'd like to be able to cut corners on the show. I says, how about us doing back-to-back shows? He says, what do you mean? I says, I'll tell you what I'll do. I'll tape the shows one after another. We'll do five in one day. So it turned out that I did five in one morning.
2: Videotaping back then?
1: Yeah.
2: I didn't think they had it.
1: No, not then. It was 1965 or 66.
2: Oh, you mean you did another series?
1: I did another series.
2: Oh, I see.
1: But it was. They had made it. I hate to say this. Because they were wonderful to me. ABC was absolutely wonderful to me. But when you make a contract, my friend, put it in writing, everything.
2: What happened?
1: I didn't put it in writing about the time. I was supposed to have gone on at 4:30. They put Pinky Lee on at 7:30 in the morning.
2: Uh-huh.
1: I didn't get a half a hoop rating. I don't know if anybody even looked at the show at 7:30 in the morning. And I did 26 weeks, and I said, I can't take any more of this. I said, this is heartbreaking, and I just said, please, I'm one out, and I walked off the show. I just couldn't do it because I was the number one show of the country with my other show. But
2: I remember it.
1: To hit those kids.
2: I remember those days. It was a fun show, I remember. That's why I liked it.
1: A fun show, not only for children, but for adults and grandparents.
2: Can you sing your theme song? Go ahead. Well, this is going to be great.
1: You who It's me. My name is Pinky Lee. I skip and run, bring lots of fun to every he and she. It's plain to see that you can tell it's me by my checkered hat and checkered coat. Diddle-diddle-dum-dum-bum-bum. 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Pour them all together. Pour them all together. And it's ooh, Pinky.
2: Great.
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That's Joseph Carduner. Here's music from one of the most popular klezmer groups in the world, the Klezmatics.

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That's by the Maccabees. That's a prayer for the state of Israel. Hey, that's going to do it for today. Let's make it a date for tomorrow morning at 9 o'clock. I'll be listening for you.

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2: 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My name is Ralph Williams. I am the host of the Ralph Williams Show. 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
13: 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I'm Shadow Stevens, and now, here's your host, Billboard charting recording artist and reigning queen on the scene, Doreen Taylor.
14: Hey, hey, hey. Good morning and welcome to The Scene with Doreen. I'm your host, the reigning queen on the scene, Doreen Taylor. Here each and every week bringing you the very best interviews from the entertainment world and beyond. On today's show, we have an icon of the music industry, played with the Eagles in the 70s, co-wrote one of the greatest rock anthems of all time, Hotel California. Yeah, small little tune. We've got coming up.

0: You need to get away and unplug from me.
1: Yeah, that's the biggest thing. I was like, I know Doreen can't contact me now.
0: Oh, I knew where you were at all times. Yeah. Because, you know, I'm keeping an eye with all of these new things going on the phone, AI and all this stuff. You know. I don't think anyone can disappear anymore, can they?
1: No, nobody can. I mean, there's always a way to find you, even if you think there's not. I mean, somebody's always tracking you somewhere.
0: It's true. And, you know, speaking of AI, a big story that just kind of came out, I think it broke a couple days ago. I was a little taken aback by it because it's kind of scary. You know, we've been doing the show for many years now. I won't say many, but you know, several years. And we've talked with a lot of our guests about AI and what that means for like the musicians and the actors. What does that mean for them? Are they excited? Do they hate it? You know, and we always get different answers. Well, we've been saying it as a hypothetical, like what if? Well, we're here now because apparently there's a studio, London-based company called Particle 6 that has put out the first AI lead actress to star in a full feature film.
1: Really?
0: And her name, yeah, let me see. I said it's kind of crazy. Her name is Tilly Norwood. It's a stupid name.
1: What?
0: I mean, they could come up with anything. Tilly Norwood. But it's, yes, this company Particle 6 is generating this fully AI created actress to headline in this film. It's going to be called Misaligned. And they're kind of, it's like a gray area because I said, well, what is it about? So I had to dig a little deeper and find out. And it's kind of like she's playing an AI character, which is sort of like a little like, oh, that's sneaky to get away with that, you know, and it's not going to be like, you know, one of the major studios like Warner Brothers or whatever putting it out. But still, it's scary enough.
1: Yeah.
0: They are kind of putting it out there now so that other major studios can see what it can do. And I just know like SAG and the unions are just going crazy. Actors unions are going crazy about this because why not? And it's a scary time to be alive. I don't personally, I'm going to put it out there. I don't like it. I don't like anything about this whatsoever. I am not excited. I'm scared.
1: Yeah. I definitely could see that because that's going to take a lot of jobs away from people. I mean, and also it takes the human element out of certain stuff. Like if there's certain,
0: amen.
1: Like if this actress makes it big, the movie's big and all that type of stuff. And what if it wins an award? How's that person going to, how's it going to accept the award? The person that created the AI and walks up to there and gets the Oscar or whatever. And we're like, who the hell is this? And oh, this person created it. It's not the same.
0: No. And like for interviews, like what we do, who am I going to interview? Do I interview the creator? Do I interview the studio? Do I interview this girl? How do you interview an AI creature? And I'm sure, at some point it's going to be sophisticated enough that I can have a conversation and they can think and answer questions. I'm sure they can. Just like when I Google something in and I get the whatever, they will repeat back. But again, it's not very human. They can't think on the fly. They can't, come up with something. It's very generically, here's the answer. And as we've learned, a lot of the times it's wrong. So I don't know how it's going to work. I don't like it. And I understand why SAG is up in arms about it. And I know why actors have been fighting this. They've been trying to pass legislation for a long time. They've even passed some things. But this is sort of like a sneaky way to go around it. First of all, it's London based. Second of all, when they interviewed the company, they said, well, we're not really a movie studio. We wouldn't have put out a feature film. So we're not really doing anything wrong. We're just kind of putting out content and maybe it won't end up in theaters, but it could end up on YouTube. It could end up on, that's the biggest streamed platform on the planet. So a lot of people are going to see it regardless. And a lot of people are going to start putting it in their heads and it's going to open up a Pandora's box that I don't think we're going to be able to close. I really don't.
1: No, I don't think so. I mean, and the more it's out there, the more ideas, the bigger it's going to get. And I mean, they're even thinking, I saw an article about voice, like radio voiceovers and stuff. And I think even our corporation is considering some of that stuff. And it had two examples. It had a commercial ad for a car or whatever. And one was voiced by the human, the voiceover actor. And another one was voiced by AI. And you could barely tell the difference in their voices. And
0: well, I guess the argument is that when they pull these voices from AI, they're stealing content from existing human beings. And they're, you know, they're scouring all over the place and they're stealing. No, and you know what? And because it's getting closer to home to what we do and what I do, I'm really not liking it. But I still can't think that anyone's going to want to watch an AI-based interview show. I mean,
1: no.
0: Maybe you could have a robot sitting there asking questions, but I don't think, who knows, maybe in the next 5 years, I don't know. I never thought we'd be this far 5 years ago.
1: No.

0: but I can't see somebody again pivoting and being able to ask questions and opening doors, you know, and having that human conversation, you know, having an actual conversation. I can't see it happening, but who knows? I could be wrong.
1: Yeah, I don't know.
0: Let's hope I am. Let's hope I am. But in the meantime, before they get there, I think we should at least have the conversation today. Get that out of the way before the robots take us over.
1: Yeah, yeah. And talk about something that couldn't have been AI generated. And that's classic rock.
0: Classic rock. We know that was them making that music. There wasn't even Pro Tools or Auto-Tune or any of that crap back then. This is the real stuff. So yeah, let's get to it.
1: All right, let's go.
0: My guest today on The Scene with Doreen is a four-time Grammy Award winner, Rock and Roll Hall of Famer, and co-creator of one of the greatest and most influential rock anthems of all time. Early 1974, guitarist, singer, and songwriter Don Felder joined seminal multi-platinum selling band The Eagles, and history was made. Through Don's musical and creative contributions, not only were The Eagles one of the most successful musical acts of the 70s, they are unquestionably one of the biggest mainstream American rock bands of all time. Check it out.

0: Oh, yes. Don Felder recently released The Vault, 50 years of music, and is thrilled to hit the road once again on the Taking It Back tour with fellow classic rock legends, The Guess Who, for an extensive North American headline run. After his 27-year tenure with the Eagles, Don has proven that true talent cannot be contained as he continues as a thriving musician, New York Times best-selling author, and a multifaceted composer. Here to talk to me about the tour, the new album, his career, and the enduring legacy of classic rock is the man himself, Don Fingers Felder. Hi, Don. Welcome to The Scene with Doreen.
1: Oh, fantastic. It's wonderful to be on the air talking to you about Doreen.
0: Oh, it's a pleasure. And you know, I have to say, honest to God, I interview a lot of people, and you are the very first that is nicknamed after a body part.
1: Thank God it's fingers.
0: Thank God it's fingers. That's all I got to say. You would be censored all over the place.
1: That's right.
0: And, you know, nice, but it is a very good homage to you and your talent of playing. We have to say that fingers is because of your playing abilities.
1: That's right. Yeah. Glenn Frey nicknamed me that. I was sitting around just practicing scales one day, and he said, your nickname should be Fingers, the way you play, everything all over the fingerboard. So I went, okay, that was my nickname that Glenn gave me. And it seems to have stuck and been very appropriate for what I was doing in the band.
0: I love it. I love it. And like you said, it's a lot better than other things they could have named, you know, and called you. And if one is going to stick, let that be the one that sticks. It's very good.
1: Yeah, everybody knows that that's my nickname and calls me that, even though, hey, Fingers, good to see you. Nice to meet you, you know, and meet and greets and stuff. And it's just been part of my name. It should probably be on my tombstone, Don Fingers Felder.
0: Well, you are jumping ahead a little too far now. We are not going there yet. But okay. Let's go all the way back to the first time that maybe could have been, you know, God forbid, a possibility. But growing up, Gainesville, Florida, you defied the odds even then. As a young boy, you survived polio?
1: Yeah, I was in the hospital for about 2 months, misdiagnosed with polio. I'm not certain I was misdiagnosed, or it was right about the same time the salt vaccine came out. So they were pumping me with salt vaccine, but I would think I was about 4 years old. And I remember being in this children's hospital ward and kids being brought in that were in iron lungs. And there were a lot of that going on because people didn't know what polio was. There was no vaccine for it at the time until the salt vaccine came out. So I was either misdiagnosed, but I spent 2 months there. They were watching me 24/7. And the only salvation I had, there were no televisions in children's wards back then, was by the bed. They had this little round flat speaker that had holes in it. You could put it under your pillow and listen to music. So that was my escape for the 2 months I was there. It's just escaping, listening to music at a young age.
0: Oh, do you think that's where it all began for you, where the love began?
1: I do, yeah. And it was just the connection. It was a world I could go to with my eyes closed and just kind of escape the reality of the situation I was in as a child. And so, and you know, along with the prayers, it seemed to have gotten me out of that hospital ward and out eventually playing guitar and loving music as I do today.
0: Oh, yeah. And you did. You grew. The love grew. And you wanted guitar lessons, but you came from a modest family. They really couldn't afford to do guitar lessons for you. So you are self-taught. That is insane. I just have to tell everyone that, because that is hope for everyone to know that you, Don Felder, is self-taught on guitar. Amazing.
1: Yeah, we didn't have any money to afford anything. There was no music store. There was no anybody that was being paid to teach. Even if there was, we couldn't afford it. So I just used to sit out on my mom's glider on the front porch after school. I'd be there about 10, 11 o'clock, or you know, 10 or 11 years old. And I would sit there and just try to figure out, how do you sound like Elvis Presley? How do you sound like Buddy Holly? How do I sound like B.B. King? And I would just learn by listening, and eventually became kind of self-taught as far as ear training. So I can hear something now and pick up a guitar and play it, because I've just trained myself to be able to hear music and just transform it into whatever I'm playing. So it was a gift that I just developed over the years to be able to do that.
0: Is it true that you would slow down the recordings to half speed so that you could learn them like easier for you, for your ear to pick them up?
1: Yeah, that's exactly right. Especially some of the faster songs, like B.B. King would be playing solos, and it would just go by so fast. When I was 11, I couldn't hear it. So my dad had this tape recorder. We would borrow records and record it on this little round reel-to-reel tape recorder. And if I recorded it at 7.5 inches per second and then played it back at 3.75, I could hear it in halftime, but it would be down an octave. So I could hear the notes and figure out what they were until slowly I could get up to speed and actually play it at the right speed at 7.5, and I'd play along with it. And then I'd move to the next one and learn the next one. So it was just a way to, you know, to learn back then. There was no other way to figure it out, you know. So no music school, no guitar lessons.
0: Amazing. And you know, did that ever screw up your tempo? Like, you know, some people have that internal clock and they, you know, keep their tempo in time and they just feel it. Now, hearing those songs over and over in those, like, you know, formative years, did that ever like kind of play with your mind a little with tempo and tempi?
1: Not so much with tempo. I think really what it was is back in those days, records weren't made the way they're made today. There was no click track. There was no metronome. There was actually people that actually got a little faster going into a chorus and slowed down a little bit after the chorus for the verse. And it was more organic and more natural. Today, everything is recorded and quantized to be digitally perfect. And yes, perfect is good, but it takes the heart and soul and energy out of the performance, in my opinion. And amen. So I look at it like, you know, the less processing, the better. As a matter of fact, looking back at the process in which we went through making Eagles records, there is not a single note on any song, on any instrument or vocals that's out of tune. We specifically worked really hard on making everything as perfect performance as we could. As a matter of fact, the song Victim of Love was the only record we recorded all live at the same time. We just happened to catch a magic moment of perfection where we all played it just perfectly and the pocket was right and the slide solo was just happened on the spot, and it was just a magic moment. And that, there was no click, there was no, you know, no quantizing. It was just the natural combination of all of those musicians that made such a great sound and made such a great feel and a great pocket and great songs.
0: Oh yeah. And that translated to the stage. That was such a gift that you were able to do that in studio. Like nowadays you're either, I mean, let's face it. A lot of people are great studio musicians. They suck live, or they're a good live musician. They suck in the studio. They don't translate those two things. You know, it's just, it's true. And to have that where you had that, really, you were perfectionist, you know, to be a perfectionist and to go in there and to do it. Like, I know when you were doing, we're going to jump the gun a little here, but Hotel California, when you were doing the end, the outro, and you guys were doing the guitar parts, that took you a while to coordinate that, the dueling guitars.
1: It really did. And it went back to my original demo. A lot of those solo ideas were things I had made in a demo. And I'd play something. Well, I'd play something like this. Joe would play something kind of like this. And it was just a demo of the idea of how we would go about playing with each other. And then we got to the very end of that demo arrangement. And Joe said, we need to do something that's like diddly, diddly, diddly. And I went, what is diddly,
0: very
1: diddly,
0: technical,
1: diddly?
0: Very technical.
1: So he played diddly, diddly, diddly, diddly, diddly. But the problem was that progression, chord progression, every bar changes chords. Every bar is a different chord. So you had to do the diddly diddlies in tune and on top of the chords, melody on top of the chords as they were changing. So it took a long time. We would do one bar at a time, to where we got that, and then we'd go and record the next bar. Both of us playing at the same time, record the next bar until we had finally done the whole thing. And the problem was we had made a really great interesting musical ending to the song. But when we got ready to start rehearsing to go on the road, we went, how are we going to play that? I don't remember that. So Joe and I had to sit down and memorize our parts all the way through the ending. And that whole ending of that double harmony thing is about a minute long. And it's all complicated because it's playing over these changes of musical chords that are changing every bar. So we wanted to make certain when we went out, we didn't make any mistakes. So and we don't today. I still practice that backstage every night, at least a couple of times before I go on stage. I can't go on stage and mess that solo up or, you know, hit a bad note. Everybody in the place will know it if it happens. So I try to do my best to go out and be at the peak of my performance when I'm on stage.
0: Amazing. And, you know, to jump back a little, Gainesville, Florida, who knew it was oozing with musical talent the way that it was under the surface? I found it fascinating in my research of you that you were working at a local music shop, and in walks in this like freaky looking little kid who's trying to transition from bass to guitar. And you taught, I'm going to just say it, Tom Petty.
1: Yeah, he was a little scrawny, blonde-headed, butt-teeth kid.
0: Well, he always was, kind of.
1: He wanted to play guitar, and he thought playing bass in the band, fronting the band, playing bass, was really not that cool. And I think somebody like Paul McCartney might disagree with that. But anyway, he wanted to learn to play guitar so he could write songs. And so I showed him a couple of chord changes there in the music store, but not charging him for it because he was just a kid. Then I went over to his house and gave him a couple of piano lessons. He wanted to be able to write on piano, showed him some real basic keyboard stuff on piano, showed him a couple more guitar chords, and he was off and running. He was just a brilliant on stage performer, wrote great song. He never was like a great finger shredder by any means, but that wasn't his goal. His goal was to write really good, solid songs. And he turned out to be a pretty good songwriter, I think.
0: Yeah, I think we kind of, we've heard of him. Yeah, I think I kind of heard of him somewhere along the way. Yeah, I think he did something somewhere along the way, but you know, whatever. Well, also, teenage Stephen Stills. You guys are jamming in a garage band called the Continentals, and we're talking the early 60s. One of these amazing moments.
1: Well, it was funny because there was a school there, which was the public school, Gainesville High School, and in it, Stephen was a senior by the time we had all been in the same school. Bernie Ledden and I were juniors, and Tom Petty was a freshman. So we all knew each other. We were in the music stores and hanging out in contests like Battles of the Bands and stuff like that. So we all knew each other. Stills and I had a little band together called the Continentals. And as soon as he graduated from high school, he took off and moved to California. Bernie Ledden showed up. And Bernie replaced Stephen in the Continentals. And we put together two bands. We had a bluegrass band with Bernie, and then we had what was the Continentals, but we changed the name in 65 because the Beatles were coming out. And so we changed the name to the Mondi Quintet, which we thought sounded more English and happening than the Continentals. The Continentals sounded like an old 50s car, you know, so we changed names. But we were in Battles of the Bands. We were friends with the Allman Brothers in Daytona Beach. Leonard Skinner was getting started over in Jacksonville. There was a little magic triangle there in Florida that just produced an incredible amount of just Southern rock music that came out of that, you know, and I got swept up in it as well. And so did Stills and the Allman Brothers, everybody, the Petty that came out of that area just seemed to magically become multi-platinum selling artists, Rock and Roll Hall of Fame. Who would have knew? I don't know if it was something that was in the water down there or what it was.
0: I think it was all the orange juice and the heat. I think between the two things and the white shoes,
1: the white shoes. It's the white shoes.
0: It's always the white shoes. Blame it on the white shoes.
1: I still wear white shoes on stage, to tell you the truth, when it's really hot, you know.
0: Good for you. See, you understand. You can't take the boy out of Florida. You can't take Florida out of the boy. See, there you go.
1: That's exactly right. Once a gator, always a gator.
0: Once again, amazing. And then, okay, so we know how that all, by meeting your buddy, Bernie Ledden, we know that that kind of came back, you know, twofold for you. When they were looking for someone to come in and do slide guitar, all of a sudden, who do we know that learned it from Greg Allman in Daytona Beach? Okay, let's call my buddy, let's get Don to come in. And we know how that ended up.
1: Well, you know, I had stayed in touch with Bernie. When he graduated, he moved back to California, too. He was in bands like the Flying Burrito Brothers and different little country Southern California bands. And wherever he was on the road, he would call me and say, hey, we're going to be in Boston. I know you're living in Boston, working in a recording studio. Why don't you come down and see the show? And so I think it was about 1971, the Eagles' first album was out, and they were opening for the band Yes. Now, how a bunch of blue jean cowboy guys, musically, that doesn't make any sense to me. But they were on the tour, so I went down to see Bernie. We went backstage, and I would always pick up a guitar, and he and I would play together again like we did, whether it was bluegrass or rock and roll. And I started playing slide backstage, and Glenn was like, wow, that's really good. And the next thing I know, I've moved to California and I'm playing with Crosby, Nash at the time, to tell you the truth. Yeah. And I get a call from their record producer, Bill Simpson, who I'd met. I'd been around those guys at rehearsals and just hanging out, you know. I get a call from Bill asking me to come in the studio the next day and bring a slide. So I went in the studio and played on this song called Good Day in Hell. And it's turned out to be a very good long day in hell. No, but I got a call the next day. We did about three takes on it, not a lot of time. We listened to it and liked the second take the best. And I get a call the next day from Glenn, who asked me to join the band. Now, my wife at the time was pregnant with our first child, and I was playing with Crosby, Nash, and I was making $1,500 a week. And in 1971, that was a lot of money. You know, that was like 15 grand today or something. I don't know. But I was like torn between joining this band that I had seen and argued and just a lot of turmoil in it, and risking joining this band and it break up and losing my job with Crosby, Nash, and my wife pregnant, about to give birth. So I went and had a meeting with Graham, and he said, Don, you need to join that band. You don't want to be a sideman for the rest of your life. So I took Graham's advice and cast my fate to the wind, and here's where I wound up at the end of this road here, having done a lot of great recordings and writings with those guys. I think Don Henley is maybe the most brilliant lyricist in rock and roll. I think he doesn't play anything, so he needs a music bed underneath him. And when I first joined the band, my friend Bernie Ledden said, if you want to write songs for the Eagles, don't write lyrics, don't write melodies, just write music bed in a song structure. Introduction, first verse, second verse, chorus, third verse, solo, chorus, chorus, chorus out, right? You know, in a song pattern, and give them those ideas. And if they hear something they like, they'll write the lyrics and melody for it. So that's what I did. And I think I wound up with a couple of songs on the Border. No, One of These Nights, two songs on Hotel California. One was Hotel California, and one was Victim of Love, and a couple of songs on The Long Run. And I had probably produced somewhere between 8 and 16 song ideas for every album project. So I wound up with a lot of ideas that just wound up on cassette in a box in storage. And as a matter of fact, that's how this most current album came about, The Vault, which is my latest album. It's music from the last 50 years, from 1974, which is the first demo I wrote for the Eagles that didn't get finished on an album, all the way up to 2020. 24. So those 50 years of music, I rediscovered and went back in and re-recorded them and produced them. I wrote the lyrics, sang and everything on top of it. So, and it's a really interesting flashback into the song ideas that I had 50 years ago that are still relevant today. So if you get a chance, you should check out some of the songs on the vault. I usually play one song in this tour with the Guess Who from the vault. And then I play something like heavy metal, which everybody knows, or I play a song from American Rock and Roll, which is about me seeing Woodstock live and seeing Jimi Hendrix and Carlos Santana, the Grateful Dead, Crosby, Stills, Nash, you know, all these amazing artists that it was really like the rock and roll shot that was heard around the world, that event. And it was so impressive on me that I wanted to write a song about it. So I wrote this song, American Rock and Roll. It starts back with all the guys at Woodstock and how they went forward decade after decade after decade, influencing upcoming kids to go get a guitar and learn how to play guitar. And so to me, that was the one moment in history that just really ignited rock and roll. And so I wrote a song about it, and it goes over really well because the video shows all of those old artists playing as I'm singing about them through the decades up until current time. So it's an interesting project that I was able to put together and had a lot of fun doing. It's called The Vault.
0: Yes, absolutely. We're going to talk more about that. I'm Doreen Taylor, and you're listening to The Scene with Doreen. When we come back, we're going to chat more with guitarist, singer-songwriter, and New York Times bestselling author Don Felder about celebrating 50 years of creating one of the most influential rock songs of all time. And much more. Don't go anywhere. Hey guys, it's Doreen Taylor. 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

0: 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Check your local times and listings. I'm your host, Doreen Taylor, and today on the show, I have the honor of being joined by legendary guitarist, singer, songwriter, and rock and roll Hall of Famer, Don Felder, who co-wrote that massively influential 1976 hit, Hotel California by the Eagles. Don, 26 marks the 50th birthday of one of the best and most iconic songs in rock history, Hotel California. And it was born much like this on a beautiful July day, sitting on the couch, soaking wet in a bathing suit.
1: Yeah, I had rented out a beach house that was built probably in the 50s. It wasn't like you drive down Broad Beach today and these houses are $25-50 million. This was long before all that development ever happened. So I just rented it, and I had two little kids at the time. Both of them, I think, were under the age of three. And when my one-year-old daughter was awake, I would go in, and I had a little reel-to-reel tape recorder set up. It was a four-track tape recorder, and I would write song ideas. So I was sitting on the couch just playing this acoustic guitar and looking out at the sun shining on the Pacific as the waves come in, and my kids playing on a little swing set I had in the sand outside the house, and out comes this progression, and I play it four or five times, and I said, I gotta go record a little bit of this or I'll forget it. So as a matter of fact, I do that all the time. I get an idea, whether it's a lyric, I'll sing it into the phone, or if it's a guitar part, I'll record it on my phone and just kind of put away these little ideas. So when I have time to go into the studio to make another album, I have a lot of ideas to start with. So It came time that we started writing song ideas for what was going to become the Hotel California album. And I went in and I heard that progression. I said, well, I have to make a demo of that. So I got a drum machine and set a drum machine to like a cha-cha beat. And then I played the reggae part. I played the bass part on it. I played, simulated the harmony descending lines and the verses that Joe and I would play. I did a demo of what I thought the solo on the ends would be kind of like. Minus the diddly diddly diddly.
0: No diddly diddly, yeah, not yet.
1: Not yet. And so then I put that on a cassette with a bunch of other song ideas for what was going to be the Hotel California album. One of the other demos became Victim of Love. And so Henley calls me up after I give him the cassette and says, I really like that sound, the one that sounds like a Mexican reggae. And I went, yeah. It's only one of them that sounds like a Mexican reggae. And he took it and took the idea with him and Glenn. I think Glenn wrote a couple of lines in the chorus, but Don Henley wrote most of the lyrics for that song. And he's brilliant lyricist. He's an English lit major. And he writes these little snapshot, like pictures, lyrically. It's like on a dark desert highway. You can see that. Cool wind in my hair. You can feel it in your hair. The warm smell of Kalidas. He's really caressing your senses with these lyrics and putting you in that environment. Up ahead in the distance, I see a shimmering light. You know, you are in his story at that point. And he's just brilliant at doing it. And I think the combination of his lyrics and his vocals as well, and the music that I was able to write, and the music combination as a band at that time with Randy Meisner, with Henley playing drums, Joe and I playing guitar, Glenn playing the reggae part, chick, in the hotel. When we tracked it, I think I wound up playing and overdubbing something like 14 or 15 additional guitar parts that I had done on the demo to make it sound like what it was. But the interesting thing is when we got time to go on stage and go on the Hotel California tour, Joe and I had not played that solo on the ending, those diddly diddlies. We had to sit down and learn what we had recorded in the studio bar by bar by bar to be able to go out and play it live. And so it is probably one of the most challenging parts of my live show is playing that solo flawlessly. I can't make one mistake. I can't make a bend that's sharp or flat or hit a note that's the wrong note. Everybody in the place will know.
0: Everybody knows it, and they're waiting for it. And is it true that guitar style, that guitar solo, is identical to what you did on the original demo?
1: Absolutely. It's pretty daggum close. I'd say it's probably about 80% of it, because
0: Wow.
1: when Joe took some of the things that I had sketched out for him, and then he put his Joeism on them. I don't know how to call it. It's just
0: No, that's
1: the way he
0: perfect. That's
1: plays.
0: perfect.
1: Yeah.
0: Yeah.
1: He put the Joeism on it, you know, and it just, the combination of the two of us playing, we had been playing together a lot before he joined the band. He had a band called Joe Walsh and Friends. I was one of his friends, and
0: Oh, you were a friend. Yes.
1: we opened for Elton John at Dodger Stadium with that band. And then we did a TV show called Joe Walsh and Friends. I sat in and played three or four songs with him, where we were jamming against each other, much like what you hear on the end of Hotel. So when he joined the band after my high school buddy Bernie Ledden left the band, he quit. He just did not want to go into rock and roll. His roots were really country and bluegrass, and he did not want to go down that line. So he decided he'd leave. So when Joe joined the band, I wanted to write something that we could do on an Eagles record that was like what we had been doing outside of the Eagles recording, just Joe and I and Joe Walsh and Friends. So that was the idea of setting that concept up for what became Hotel California, was to be able to write something where Joe and I could do what we were doing outside of the Eagles on an Eagles record. And it seemed to work pretty well.
0: Yeah, that's an understatement. And initially, though, this may never have happened, because I heard a little birdie told me that you were a big fan of it being released as a single. You didn't think much of it. You did not think it was the right format for 70s AM radio. So if you had your way, we don't know. We might be in a different conversation right now.
1: Well, it was unusual because the record company had been banging on our door. It took over a year to make that album in the studio. We were working 5, 6, 7 days a week in the studio, and it took over a year to select the songs, finish writing, recording, producing, overdubbing on them, re-singing them, fixing a little. There's not a single note on an Eagles record that's out of tune. Vocally, guitar part, everything is impeccably in tune. Now, nobody had Pro Tools where you could go in and auto-tune stuff and fix stuff.
0: No, that was really you.
1: Yeah, that's right. It was really us being as perfect as we could. And we had the skills and talent and ears to really hone in as a band on every little detail that went on the record. So anyway, when it was finished, we had a playback party for the record company. And after Hotel went by in this control room, he turns around to the record company, Don Henley turns around to the record company, that's going to be one of our singers. And I went, Don, I don't think that's an AM hit. I think that's an FM track. AM radio back then in the 70s, you had to be 3 minutes or 3 minutes and 30 seconds at the most in length.
0: Yes.
1: From needle drop, when you first put the needle down, till the singer started singing, it had to be 30 seconds or less. It had to be like a dancing kind of track, like KC and the Sunshine Band, or, you know, an R&B track, or maybe a drippy ballad about something. But AM radio was not playing things that were 6.5 minutes long. From the time he did the needle drop, it was a minute before Don Henley started singing. You can't really dance to it. It's not like a rock track. And in the middle, it just breaks down. There's no drums. There's nothing. And then at the end, it's got a 2-minute guitar solo. It's just absolute wrong format for AM radio. So I've never been so lucky in my entire life to have been so wrong about my thoughts about that song being on AM radio. So I have to
0: And so are we. And so are we. We're very glad. Yeah. And, you know, I had to look this up, but statistically, you know, you have that hesitation. And here we are all these years later. And I believe it plays on American radio an average of every 11 seconds, which is about 131 times a day still. So
1: wow.
0: That's 50 years old this year. And can you imagine? Hello.
1: Well,
0: so,
1: no,
0: yeah.
1: You never know when you write something and make a record and put it out if it's going to be a huge success or a flop. You just don't know. And the public is very finicky in that, you know, and it's moving so fast now with streaming that, you know, it's really difficult for new artists, in my opinion, to even break through to get to be heard on radio or on Clear Channel or on streaming at all. It's just really difficult for new young artists coming up to find a place to be heard in the world. It's hard, you know, unless you just happen to go viral with one song on TikTok or something, you know. It's a different world right now. We used to go on tour into every city local radio station, and we would do interviews live, and they were all owned by mom and pop, small, you know, people that own these radio stations all over the country. And we'd go in and talk to them, and they'd play our records, and you know, it was really close, the radio people and the artists. And now that Clear Channel kind of controls everything, I think it's tough for artists to be able to be heard. And it's kind of a shame that it's kind of closed the door on a lot of new upcoming artists that deserve it.
0: I agree with that. And, you know, a fun fact, Black Sabbath was recording their album right next to you in a different studio while you were doing the Hotel California album. And they were so loud that their music was bleeding through your headphones so that you needed to recut parts. But, you know, talk about perfection. You had to recut parts several times. And in the studio, time is money. I mean, that had to suck.
1: Well, you know, we recorded down in Criteria recording studios in Miami. And in that studio, they had five or six different rooms. You'd walk down the hallway and the Bee Gees would be recording Saturday Night Fever in one room, and Chicago would be recording another album. Clapton would be recording somewhere. Black Sabbath would be. It was like the hot studio to record it. A lot of hits were coming out of that. And I just remember walking down the hallway to go get something to drink, a coffee, and the door opened for the Bee Gees, and their producer stepped out and went, "Don Felder, come on, we needed a guitar part on this." I went, "Yeah. Okay." So I walk into their studio, wound up playing on about three or four of their albums along the way. Amazing. Just and being friends with Albie Gallatin and Barry Gibb and all the brothers and stuff. It was just a really great, just unbelievable creative music bed, that studio down there. There's so many great artists making records. So you could put up with a little bit of Black Sabbath bleeding in your headphones and just re-record it, you know?
0: Well, who would have thought the Black Sabbath almost destroyed one of the most influential, massively popular rock hits of all time? And Black Sabbath almost ruined it. I mean, shame, shame. Well, I am Doreen Taylor, and you're listening to The Scene with Doreen. When we come back, we're going to chat more with the incredible guitarist, singer, songwriter, man who does it all, Don Felder. We're going to talk about his newest album. We're going back out on tour, and we're going to wrap it all up. So don't go anywhere.
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0: 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I am Doreen Taylor, and I've been chatting all hour with Don Felder, guitarist, singer, songwriter, rock and roll Hall of Famer, man who does it all. You heard a small clip from his tune, I Like the Things You Do, and we like the things he does. From his recently released album, The Vault, 1975 to 2025, 50 years of music. Don is presently on the Taking It Back tour with fellow classic rock legends, the Guess Who, for an extensive North American headline run. Don, it's hard enough to survive 5 minutes in the music industry, and here you are celebrating over 5 decades with your new album, The Vault. It's got to feel amazing that after all the heaven and hell you've gone through all these years, that you're still thriving and putting out great music.
1: Well, you know, I just look at it this way. Being in the Eagles was an absolute blessing. It was probably the greatest creative group of people I've ever worked with. I mean, we had all the elements. We had great guitar parts with Joe and I, and Glenn played some great stuff. We had a great bass player, Randy Meisner, that could sing unbelievably high parts, like Can Take It to the Limit. We had a brilliant lyricist and a great vocalist, Don Henley, and Glenn Frey. So we had a lot of really strong elements, and everybody brought something really serious to the table. The quality of what every one of those guys brought was really at the top of the game. And so the combination produced some amazing sounding records, some great writing together, and it was just an honor to have been in that organization for 27 years on and off. So here we are. And then when I got out of the band, I decided, at first, I was kind of heartbroken that I wasn't still in the band. And then I realized this is a blessing. I get a chance to go make all the records, all the songs I want to write and produce, and put out anything I want, tour as much and as little as I want to do as much mm-hmm. charity work as I want to do, using mm-hmm. the God-given talents I've got. And so it's turned out to really be a great blessing. And what The Vault really has captured song ideas that I started writing in 1974 and 75, all the way through the decades that I had made these demos and submitted them to the Eagles for different albums. Like I said, I'd make between 8 and 15, 16 song ideas every album and submit them to these guys. Only one or two would wind up on the record. So I've discovered this box in my storage unit that had been there for 20 something years that I couldn't even remember what was in this storage unit. So I went out there to look, and I saw this box that was full of cassettes, CDs, ADATs, all sorts of different formats over the decades of demos that I had written. So I said, well, I'm going to take this back to my studio. And I had a brand new Pro Tools studio, and I wanted to transfer these old cassettes from cassette to digital format before they just crumble away. The oxide on the plastic on a cassette can just dissolve. So we were transferring them, and I was in the kitchen listening to this thing while I was making a cup of coffee. I said, I remember that. That was the first demo I ever wrote for the Eagles. They wanted me in to play slide guitar. So the next thing I did was I made a demo of me with a slide guitar song. So mm-hmm. I heard it, and I said, that's me playing slide in 1974. But it's a great slide part. So I took that idea and rebuilt the entire track using those slide parts that I replayed currently, and wrote the lyrics for it and sang it and produced it myself with some amazing musicianship on all of these tracks that are on the Vault. The best of the best players, literally, that I know in the business that came over to help out on this this project with me to breathe great, unbelievable quality musicianship into these song ideas that I had done. And anyway, it just turned out to be a lot of fun, a lot of great thing. I wrote that last song you just heard, I Like the Things You Do, about my partner, my girlfriend, that we've been together now. We've known each other for 11 years. We've been together for 6 years now. And I like all the things she does. She's just brilliant.
0: I love it.
1: And then there's a couple of other songs in there. One of them I wrote that was for the Long Run record. It was called Hollywood Victim. It's about a girl having these dreams of being on the big screen and wanting to move to Hollywood and just winding up in the wrong place. Like mm-hmm. so many people that come out there with the big dreams and wind up waiters or working in a garage or somewhere just to make a living, waiting for their big break. And most of the times it never comes. But it's just it's talking about being a. And then there's another one called Free at Last. Those three were the newest ones that I wrote for this record, so they I would have current material. Free at Last is real about what we're all going to face at the end of the road here, and how much it's going to feel that we're free of all these troubles here on earth, that we can just soar and bask in the great divine, I guess is the best way to put it. So anyway, it's been an interesting experiment, and I probably have another 75 song ideas in that cassette box that I haven't even listened to yet.
0: Anthology here. I see a lot more Volt coming out.
1: No, I don't. I did it once. It was just an accident that I discovered all these song ideas. But at the same time, I like to write fresh stuff. I just thought it was interesting to go back and reborn these ideas, new birth and new life to these ideas that I'd written over 50 years ago.
0: Yeah, and it's nice to hear you sing. I know that was sort of a source of contention in the Eagles, where they, you know, you would sing, but they didn't let you sing as much as you wanted. I know you did vocals on one, and then, you know, they re-recorded it while you were at dinner talking about something else. Yeah, so, I mean, it's nice to hear. And I got to say, you got a good voice. I don't understand what the heck the problem was.
1: I think it was a couple of things. Number one, Don Henley could sing the New York phone book and everybody would buy it. He has an amazing voice. It's very recognizable. As soon as you hear the first line of his vocal, you know who it is. And the same with Glenn. Glenn had established himself, those two guys, as the main singers for the band. Originally, everybody in the band was supposed to have two songs that they sang on the album. When I joined the band, that's what it was. And so... Mm-hmm. Then finally, after I did one song called Visions that I wasn't crazy about, but they wanted me to sing on it, we never did that live. They never wanted me to sing live on stage other than background parts and harmony. My main job was to come in as a hot rod guitar player and put some strength and power into their kind of country music sound. You know,
0: they were toughened
1: trying to
0: them
1: stir.
0: Up. Yeah.
1: Yeah, that was my job to do. And if you listen to the stuff, the song The Vault, you'll see how and why I was brought in. Because a lot of those things would have sounded more like that had I had the opportunity to write and produce more songs with that band. As a matter of fact, I wrote this one song that was going to wind up on the Long Run record as a follow-up to Hotel California that Joe and I could play on. And do more soloing and diddly diddly stuff on
0: diddly.
1: Yeah, that's right. And we cut the basic track. We never finished the lyrics. We had a Long Run tour booked. We had to go on the road. We just ran out of time.
0: If you know, you're speaking of touring, you didn't have enough of it because you went back, and you're continuing to go back because you are now on the Taking It Back tour with the Guess Who, a stop in our backyard on Saturday, July 11th at the Hard Rock Hotel and Casino in Atlantic City. And I know that you do something very unique with your tours, and that I really want to commend you for that, that you, it's not just about taking it back. You're giving it back when you're doing these tours. And that I know that you for a cause that's very dear to your heart.
1: Yeah, I'm hosting the Rock and Roll Retreat Sweepstakes again this summer on this tour, and it's to benefit the St. Jude Children's Research Hospital and raises money that goes directly to the hospital.
0: I want everyone to visit donfelder.com, check out upcoming tour dates for the Taking It Back North American Tour, pick up his newest album, The Vault, 1975 to 2025, 50 years of music, get his awesome book, Heaven and Hell, My Life in the Eagles, and just stay connected to everything that is the wonderfully awesome Don Felder.
1: Thank you for taking the time to do this for me. I appreciate it.
0: Hey guys, that is all the time we have for today. I would like to thank my guest, Don Felder. If you want to hear a replay of this episode and all our others, visit thescenewithdoreen.com. On behalf of Matt, myself, and the rest of the Scene with Doreen crew, see you next week.

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5: 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Once again, it is a pleasure to have you with us this morning. 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
7: Good evening. Welcome to eBible Fellowship's New Open Forum program. During this time, we're going to open up the phone line to take your call, and each person is invited to give us a call. If you have a question or a comment about the Bible you would like to make, and I'll try to respond by going to the Bible itself. And this book, the Bible, is not like any other book. People who are in opposition to it will try to demean it and you know, flippantly compare it to things that are demeaning in the comparison because they want to come against it. They realize the Bible is the supreme law of God. And in their pursuit of wanting to live a life apart from God, apart from the law of God, they understand they must

their children rise up and come against the Bible anew. And here remains the Bible from thousands of years ago through the centuries in generation after generation. The Bible stands. The Bible is still here in its perfect form in the original Hebrew and Greek, without error, without any blot, any blemish. It is holy and pure and perfect. It hath withstood by the will of God all manner of forces that have come against it that we've heard of, probably only to some degree. We haven't heard the whole tale over these centuries. And yet, despite the enemy's best and certainly prolonged attempts to rid themselves of it, it's still here. And now we have come to the end of the world, and the Bible is still with the people of God, still being proclaimed. As a matter of fact, in this time period, and in case you're unaware, this is the time period of the day of the wrath of God. It is judgment day that has come to the world. And in this time period, wherein God is pouring out his wrath, he is lifting up the Bible, exalting the Bible like never before above the nations, above all mankind. It is the Bible condemning the unsaved inhabitants of the earth, that long despised book, that book, again, that man has tried to ignore and to get away from. It's still right here, And I'm sure we can confidently say it will remain for the rest of the time that the world has, which isn't much. And then the Bible will continue on into eternity future. The Bible itself tells us the word of the Lord endureth forever. And we're almost at that point of entry into eternity. And the word of God, the Bible, will endure forever. But for those that have come against it, extremely in an unwise way, they have come against their own best hope. But really, in coming against the Bible, they've opposed them, their own selves, because the only hope for a sinner, the only hope for a man, is the Bible and the things it has said concerning salvation in Christ. But as for those who have opposed their own best interests and come against it and come against it and come against it, they will soon be gone. And as the Lord said concerning the Egyptians, and or had Moses to declare his word, the Egyptians that you see today that have followed and persecuted and pursued the Israelites to the brink of the Red Sea, to the border of the sea, and hoping to finally destroy them, those Egyptians you will see no more forever. Forever. The opposition to God and his word, the Bible, is not going to continue into eternity future. And eternity future is not that far off. And therefore, this opposition will not continue for very much longer at all. And in the meantime, we, the people of God, will delight ourselves by God's grace more and more in this greatest of books that he has provided for us, this most wonderful of
words that he has given to us

0: to comfort us, to strengthen us, to encourage us, and to move within us to will and to do of his good pleasure as recorded with therein in the Bible. We, by his grace, will continue in that also. Okay, let's go now to our first caller tonight. Welcome to our new open forum program. Please go ahead with your call.
1: Yeah, hi, Chris. So this second tribulation that we are in right now, the entire duration that from May 21, 2011, 2033, that is the third woe of Revelation and the seven trumpets. Is that correct? And I'll take your response.
0: Well, May 21, 2011, when God began Judgment Day on the world, it was simultaneously the beginning of the fifth, sixth, and seventh trumpets. And those trumpets identify with three woes. If we go to Revelation chapter 8, we find in that chapter that four trumpets sound in Revelation 8. For instance, it says in Revelation 8, verse 6, and the seven angels, which had the seven trumpets, prepared themselves to sound. Verse 7, the first angel sounded. Verse 8, and the second angel sounded. Verse 10, and the third angel sounded. Verse 12, and the fourth angel sounded. And four trumpets sounded. What were they in their trumpet blast? What were they declaring? Judgment on the church, all four. For instance, the third angel back in verse 10 says, there fell a great star from heaven, burning as it were a lamp, fell upon the third part of the rivers and upon the fountains of waters. And the fourth angel in verse 12, and the fourth angel sounded, and the third part of the sun was smitten, third part of the moon. Third part identifies with the church. All four, they identify with judgment beginning at the house of God. So that tells us, and you'll find people who, because, you know, it's one and two and three and four, they think there's like a sequence of events that one trumpet is a certain period of time and a second trumpet's another period of time. But no, all four trumpets in chapter 8 are declaring judgment on the church, judgment beginning at the house of God. They're declaring the 23-year Great Tribulation, judgment on the churches and congregations. Well, at the end of chapter 8, it says in verse 13, and I beheld and heard an angel flying through the midst of heaven, saying with a loud voice, woe, woe, woe to the inhabitants of the earth by reason of the other voices of the trumpet of the three angels which are yet to sound. Three woes, three trumpets. And we could show that when a trumpet sounds, God links the woe to the trumpet. The fifth trumpet is the first woe, sixth trumpet, second woe, seventh trumpet, third woe. And this language, woe, woe, woe to the inhabitants of the earth. If we go back to Isaiah 24, which is a chapter describing judgment day on the world, it's not dealing with judgment on the church. It's focused on the world. And anyone reading the first six verses would see that as the earth is mentioned several times, the world is mentioned, and so forth. And it says in Isaiah 24, verse 17, fear in the pit and the snare are upon thee, O inhabitant of the earth. And it shall come to pass that he who fleeth from the noise of the fear shall fall into the pit, and he that cometh up out of the midst of the pit shall be taken in the snare, for the windows from on high are open, and the foundations of the earth do shake. And what does that reference of the windows on high being open remind us of? Well, you can read a similar thing with the flood account. When God poured out the waters upon the earth from the windows on high. And so this is speaking of 7,000 years from the flood date on May 21, 2011, when God began to judge the world. And it came, as it says, fear, the pit, and a snare. If we look at Luke 21, how the Lord describes judgment day on this world, in verses 34 and 35, we also read of a snare. And take heed to yourselves, lest at any time your hearts be overcharged with surfeiting and drunkenness and cares of this life, and so that day come upon you unaware or unawares. For as a snare shall it come on all them that dwell on the face of the whole earth. As a snare. May 21, 2011, Judgment Day. People were anxious and they were waiting in Times Square and in many other places. There was scheduled Judgment Day parties and, you know, just all over. And then they celebrated when apparently it didn't happen. It didn't happen. Nobody saw anything. There wasn't any great physical earthquake. And yet it's really very simple for a spirit God to bring a snare upon all inhabitants of the earth by bringing to pass a spiritual judgment when mankind is ignorant of spiritual things. So God did what he had his servants proclaim in a prolonged manner to all the world. And he did indeed bring Judgment Day to pass in a spiritual way. Spiritual things are invisible things. And at the very time of the world and church's celebration, as they join hands together, you know, the church hadn't gotten anything right in doctrine, right, after doctrine after doctrine. So they weren't going to pass this up. We told you we're finally right. No, they didn't say it that way. They said, we told you, no man knows. And that should have been a warning. That should have been a warning. This is the same apostate church, right? Same corrupt church that practically gets every doctrine wrong due to spiritual blindness. And they themselves don't agree on practically anything. Yet somehow, incredibly, they finally all agree. They had a consensus on a teaching of the Bible. Amazing thing. No man knows. And so you think they were right? Well, I spent too much time in the world as a kid and watching the things of the world on the TV. And I remember this one program where there was a commandant who got everything wrong, and a bomb dropped in the middle of the camp. And it was going to mess up things for the Allied prisoners. And so they wanted to disarm it, but nobody knew how to disarm it. And so as he's trying to disarm the bomb, it's down to the last wire, cut the green or cut the red. And he asks the commandant, who doesn't get anything right. And the commandant tells him the color. And then he cuts the other color. And then it said, well, if you knew the color, why did you ask me? He said, I didn't know, but I knew you would get it wrong. And that's true of the church. There's right. no way. The God of the Bible, who's brought judgment upon them, who is the one who has spiritually blinded them, there is no way that he would permit them to be right about such a matter of importance that he, the God of the Bible, had his servants risk everything for. They gave all in that worldwide proclamation, and they put their reputations on the line. trusting and believing wholeheartedly. The Bible guarantees that May 21, 2011, Judgment Day. And so all of a sudden, it's really apparent now how God set this up. And the people of God, or so-called people of God, who were following the truth all the way up to that point, and yet they actually believed the church got it right at the end, and the people of God, who are confirmed to be God's servants by the Bible itself because of the way they handle the scriptures, the love for the scriptures, the carefulness in their Bible study, and their desire to be true to the word of God. Oh yeah, they got it wrong. And the Lord allowed it all to happen so that the reputation of those that have this love for the word of God would be shattered and ruined. And that's the trap. That's the trap. And unfortunately, tragically for numbers, you know, never mind the world, they never had spiritual understanding. Never mind the church, they also had no spiritual understanding. But the trap sprung upon those who the Lord had graciously opened up these things to, and who in their lives were living, apparently, in service to Him to bring this message. And the thing is, it was the service performed was good service. It was faithful service, and it was blessed service, because God used it to save the great multitude and to complete His salvation program for the world, and then for individuals to turn around and apologize. Oh, I'm sorry. Sorry for what? Sorry for believing and trusting in the Word of God, the Bible? No way. No way. The children of God, we don't apologize for that. We did as we were led to do by God, and we blew the trumpet to warn the people out of love for our fellow man. Nothing to apologize. But going back to the inhabitants, remember Revelation 8 said three woes, woe, woe, woe to the inhabitants of the earth. Isaiah 24:17, fear in the pit and the snare. Now, perhaps you can understand them as the three woes. It's all speaking of the same thing. Judgment for the world. Fear the pit and the snare upon thee, O inhabitant of the earth. And in Jeremiah 25, after the Lord brings judgment on the city called by His name, which would identify with the church, it says in verse 29, Jeremiah 25, verse 29, for lo, I begin to bring evil on the city which is called by my name, and should ye be utterly unpunished? He shall not be unpunished, for I will call for a sword upon all the inhabitants of the earth, saith Jehovah of hosts. There's the sequence. Judgment begins, city called by my name, followed by the world will not go unpunished. I will call for a sword upon all inhabitants of the earth, which tells us, when we read back in Revelation 8, it's telling us that because Revelation 8 just went through the judgment that began on the city called by God's name. It's a judgment on the third part, a judgment on the church. Then the last verse, woe, woe, woe to the inhabitants of the earth. Exactly in the sequence of Jeremiah 25. First, judgment begins at the house of God. But what shall the end be of those that obey not the gospels, as says in 1 Peter 4:17? There's a transition. And so this verse is the transition scripture that directs us into chapter 9, where we read in verse 1, and the fifth angel sounded, first woe. And then it says in verse 12, And this, and from verse 1 through 12, it's all first, a fifth trumpet. And it concludes, one woe is past. Behold, there come two woes more hereafter. And the sixth angel sounded, second woe, second woe. And then the third woe sounds in another chapter, but all three are simultaneous. You know, you have, again, some guys get all tangled up. You know, one guy I'm thinking of especially, all tangled up in knots, and he's been doing it for years now. Well, you have the 1290 days, and then 1335 days, and over here you got the three and a half of this or three and a half of that. And this is that woe, and that's that woe, or this, that trumpet, and that's that trumpet. It's a huge mess. He's basically, you know, on a similar path as those who tried to find the door in Sodom. He's wondering all about, because he's trying to use his own head, his own understanding, and God forbids private interpretation. We have to be led by the Spirit, and the Spirit directs us, comparing spiritual with spiritual. And so there's order. There's a definite manner in which God has written these things. And the passages, the Word of God themselves, they reveal things such as, well, the first four trumpets, one judgment on the church. Final three trumpets, one judgment on the world. And it's not, you know, so many days for fifth trumpet, so many days for next trumpet. That's confused a lot of people. And we have to keep in mind, that's how God has written the Bible, to hide things. And yet, you know, much of what I'm saying, Mr. Camping's laid out in his books. The Lord has opened these things up to the understanding of his people at the time of the end. But thank you.
1: Thank you, Chris.
0: And sharing. And let's go now to our next caller tonight. Welcome to our program. Please go ahead with your call.
2: I'm Super Cam. Thank you for taking my call this evening. I go to Genesis chapter 14, verse number 11 to 16.
0: Genesis 14, 11 through 16. And it says, and they took all the goods of Sodom and Gomorrah and all their victuals and went their way. And they took Lot, Abraham's brother's son, who dwelt in Sodom, and his goods, and departed. And there came one that had escaped and told Abram the Hebrew, for he dwelt in the plain of Mamre the Amorite, brother of Eshcol and brother of Aner, and these were confederate with Abram. And when Abram heard that his brother was taken captive, he armed his trained servants, born in his own house, 318, and pursued them unto Dan. And he divided himself against them, he and his servants by night, and smote them and pursued them unto Hobah, which is on the left hand of Damascus. And he brought back all the goods, and also brought again his brother Lot and his goods, and the women also, and the people.
2: So my question, to preface my question, I'm following along with your studies in Genesis. I'm in chapter 14, study number 40, verses 20-24. So I understand, you know, I'm learning that, you know, in these verses is these historical parables, the events that are concerning Judgment Day and the deliverance of Lot and his goods, you know, basically prefacing to the salvation of the elect. But what I don't understand, and I'm going through your study, and I've had to repeat it a couple times, and still having a bit of a hard time, is that Abraham also delivered Sodom and his goods. And in your study, saying, you know, but not for salvation, but for the rule to depose Satan. So can you expound on this a little bit for me?
0: Yeah, let me just make sure I heard that last part correctly. You're asking about not Lot so much, but about the people of Sodom or the goods of Sodom.
2: Yes.
0: And I had said in the study that it was, what was that part again?
2: It says, I wrote it down, Abram also delivered Sodom and its good as well as Lot and its goods. But for the deliverance of Sodom and its goods, I didn't understand why he would even, you know, do that. But it was, he had said that it was not for salvation, but for the rule, but to depose Satan's rule.
0: Oh, okay. Okay. Yeah. Sometimes I have to be reminded because we've been in Genesis so long, you know, several years now, and we're in chapter, well, maybe chapter 41.
2: I know.
0: And that was a long time ago, chapter 14. But if we look at the early verses here in Genesis 14, it says in verse 1, it came to pass in the days of Amraphel, king of Shinar. Now, you can find reference to Shinar in Daniel 1, verse 2, carried into the land of Shinar to house of his God. And that was in Babylon. So Shinar identifies with Babylon. Next, it says Arioch, king of Elasar. And Arioch in Daniel 2:14 is a name of the captain of the king's guard in Babylon. So that name also has ties to Babylon. Then it continues, Chedorlaomer, king of Elam. And in Daniel 8, verse 2, where it speaks of Shushan, the palace, or Shushan, it's in the province of Elam. Again, Babylon. And then it continues, and title, king of nations. Well, the king of Babylon's a type and figure of Satan. And so the three kings, Amraphel, Arioch, and Chedorlaomer, due to the place of Shinar, the name of Arioch, and the place of Elam, we can relate to Babylon. And the fourth king, title, king of nations, well, that title itself could identify with Satan because he, through deceiving Adam and Eve, slew Adam and basically took dominion over everything that Adam had, which was the rule over this world. And that's why Satan became known as the prince of this world. And that's all nations. And even when he was tempting Christ, he showed him the glory of the nations as in a moment of time and said, if you fall down and worship me, I'll give you this, for it's been delivered to me. Delivered. And Jesus didn't correct him on that point. So Satan has been ruler of the nations. The four kings that enter into this battle all would identify with Satan, and four would be the number of universality, like king of nations, the four points of the compass of the whole world. And so it does relate to judgment day. The numbers giving in this chapter, we read of a 12th year, a 13th year, and a 14th year. And you've probably already gone through that in the study. Each of those numbers can identify with the time of the end, as well as Jesus when he was 12 years old, you know, curiously. But as far as the defeat of Abraham arming his servants, and we're told the number of the servants, 318. And then we also know that there were three men plus Abraham. If you go to verse 24, Genesis 14, 24, it says, save only that which the young men have eaten and the portion of the men which went with me, Aner, Eshcol, and Mamre, let them take their portion. That tells us to 318, we add the three men plus one for Abram, and that's a total of 322. And that number breaks down to 2 times 7 times 23. 23 is a tribulation number. 2 identifies with the caretakers of the word of God, and 7 perfection. And given the emphasis on Babylon, the battle itself over captives, and within, among the captives are the righteous, Lot the righteous. And basically, Abram takes the captives captive. He delivers the captives, as we read of Christ. He took captivity captive, and we became servants to him. When Jesus took the kingdoms of this world, the kingdoms of Satan, away from him, as he did on May 21, 2011, that included the apostate church, because the apostate church had become part of the world. Just like historically, Babylon overcame Judah, and Judah became a province of Babylon. So when the king of the Medes and the Persians conquered Babylon, he also took over rule of Judah. And that's why he could tell the Jews, you may return. He set the captives free. Return to Judah and go build the house of God. He was in control of Babylon, and he was in control of the province of Judah. Well, when Christ took the kingdoms, he took the corporate church back from Satan. Satan had officially been given rule over the churches and congregations, but that rule that God gave to him, the man of sin taking his seat in the temple, showing himself he's God for 23 years, that rule came to a close again when Judgment Day began for the world. Now Christ is ruling everything. Christ is ruling the world. Christ is ruling the church. Christ is ruling everything. Satan officially rules nothing. Nothing. He's been deposed and put down. And someone might say, oh, then I'll go back to the church because Christ is ruling the church. Well, you see, the thing about that is that Christ is ruling, but he's not ruling for the good or for the benefit or for the welfare of the unsaved in the world or the unsaved in the church. He is ruling with a rod of iron to destroy them. And we can see the world right now is being ruled by Christ. And is the world doing better? Well, no, they're constant turmoil, constant trouble. And the reason is that it's the day of wrath. It's a day of punishment. It's not a day of salvation. It's not a time for mercy. It's not Christ sitting upon the throne to bestow his grace upon those that are in unsaved condition. That's done. He is Apollyon. He is Abaddon in Revelation 9. The one who is king over the locusts, and the locusts are the elect of God. The one who is called Abaddon and Apollyon, and Abaddon is the Hebrew word for destruction, and Apollyon the Greek word to destroy. The one who is king of destruction is eternal God. It's the Lord Jesus Christ, who is reigning on his judgment throne in order to bring to pass the final end, the final destruction of all the rebels, of all unsaved inhabitants of the earth. There's nothing positive about it. He is actively reigning to destroy. And God warned about that. You know, for someone who think, oh no, Apollyon Abaddon, that's Satan, that's not Christ. Well, remember what God said? Fear not them who can destroy your body. Rather, fear him who can destroy both body and soul in hell, which would be the grave, forever. Forever. Eternal destruction. 2 Thessalonians chapter 1, where Christ comes and he punishes them, it says, with everlasting destruction. Let me make sure I quote it correctly. 2 Thessalonians 1 in verse 9, who shall be punished with everlasting destruction from the presence of the Lord and from the glory of his power. That the one who destroys is God. God is the destroyer. God is Apollyon. God is Abaddon. Satan, he can't destroy you. Only God can destroy. So here, Sodom, the goods of Sodom and all that taken by these four kings that would represent Satan. And Sodom, we know from Revelation 11, typifies the church as the two witnesses have been killed by Satan, called the beast, in Revelation 11, verse 7. And when they shall finish their testimony, the beast that ascendeth out of the bottomless pit shall make war against them and shall overcome them and kill them. And their dead bodies shall lie in the street of the great city, which spiritually is called Sodom in Egypt, where also our Lord was crucified. Spiritually called Sodom. The church became Sodom due to, you know, abounding iniquity in their unfaithfulness in the area of doctrine and gospels. God views the church as sinful and wicked as the men of Sodom. And so there's several other references where we can tie Sodom and Gomorrah to the leaders. It says in Isaiah 1, ye men of Sodom, ye rulers of Gomorrah. Or I might have that reversed. So I'll have to check it out. Isaiah 1 and Israel, speaking of Israel, but Israel's a proverb representing the church. It says in Isaiah 1 verse 10, hear the word of Jehovah, ye rulers of Sodom, give ear unto the law of our God, ye people of Gomorrah. Just like in Revelation 11, it calls where the two witnesses are lying in the street, spiritually Sodom and Egypt, where our Lord was crucified, where our Lord wasn't crucified in Sodom or in Egypt, but he was crucified outside the city of Jerusalem. And Jerusalem, type and figure of the church. Israel, type and figure of the church. They have rulers of Sodom, people of Gomorrah, the congregational members who put the rulers into place. The Lord, he sees the sins of the congregation as well as the leaders of the congregation. But thank you.
2: Thank you very much.
0: For calling and sharing. And let's go to the next caller tonight. Welcome to our new open forum program. Please go ahead with your call.
3: Hi, Chris. I'd like you to read a few different verses for me before I ask my question tonight. The first one is in Acts 2:18.
0: Acts 2:18. And on my servants and on my handmaidens, I will pour out in those days of my spirit, and they shall prophesy.
3: And then Acts 21:9.
0: Acts 21:9. The same man had four daughters, virgins, which did prophesy.
3: And then 1 Timothy 2:12.
0: 1 Timothy 2:12. But I suffer not a woman to teach, nor to usurp authority over the man, but to be in silence.
3: So my question, and I know you've talked about this before, how do women prophesy in the New Testament time? How do they declare the word of God, but yet do not teach or have authority over a man?
0: Well, various ways.
3: Can I just mention two other verses? You don't have to read them, but in Revelation 2:20, it talks about Jezebel, who called herself a prophetess, and she deceived the people. And then in Acts 18:26, we read about Apollos being taught by Aquila and Priscilla. So all of those together, how do women prophesy or declare the word of God or teach and yet fulfill God's commandment in 1 Timothy 2:12?
0: As I started to say, there are various ways to prophesy. We know today, a prophet, first of all, let's define what prophesying is. There's the office of prophet, you know, like Isaiah, Jeremiah, Ezekiel. And there are no prophets like that today, and there haven't been since God completed the Bible. Those individuals receive divine revelation from God to them, and so that was a special office. Just like apostles, there were certain individuals Christ chose to be apostles who had personal contact with him. There's no apostles in that way in the New Testament era since the last of the apostles died sometime in the first century. But to be apostle means to be sent. God's people are apostles in that we were sent. Go into all the world, or how's it go in Matthew 28, the Great Commission that has been fulfilled, but I'll just use this as an example of being sent. It says in verse 19, Matthew 28:19, go ye therefore and teach all nations, baptizing them in the name of the Father and of the Son and of the Holy Ghost. Go ye, I send you. And Jesus, even when he sent out the 70 two by two, he sent them out. So all the Lord's people were sent with the gospel in the day of salvation, which, by the way, the gospel can be defined as the truth of the Bible in proper time and season. Now in the day of judgment, all the Lord's people are sent once again with the gospel to go into the world and to feed the sheep, to reap the harvest, or several different ways that God refers to that. In Revelation 14, we read in Revelation 14, verse 15, another angel came out of the temple crying with a loud voice to him that sat on the cloud, thrust in thy sickle and reap, for the time has come for thee to reap, for the harvest of the earth is ripe. And the word thrust is also in verse 18. And another angel came out from the altar, which had power over fire, and cried with a loud cry to him that had the sharp sickle, saying, thrust in thy sharp sickle and gather the clusters of the vine of the earth, for her grapes are fully ripe. The word thrust is translated also as send or sent. Send in the sickle. Send in the sickle. And I don't know if I'm going to get the right chapter here, but it's the chapter where God is encouraging Jacob. Oh, yeah, I will help thee. And it says in Isaiah 41, verse 14, fear not, thou worm Jacob, and ye men of Israel, I will help thee, saith Jehovah, and thy Redeemer, the Holy One of Israel. Behold, I will make thee a new sharp threshing instrument having teeth. Thou shalt thresh the mountains and beat them small, and shall make the hills as chaff. Jacob is the threshing instrument that it would identify with harvesting, and he can be a type of Christ as well as the elect of God. Also, actually, in Joel, in chapter 3, concerning the sickle, it says in Joel 3, in verse 12, let the heathen or nations be wakened and come up to the valley of Jehoshaphat, for there will I sit to judge all the heathen round about. Put ye in the sickle, for the harvest is ripe. Come, get you down, for the press is full. The fats overflow, for their wickedness is great. Multitudes, multitudes in the valley of decision. For the day of Jehovah is near in the valley of decision. The word decision is translated, it's found 18 times, and it's translated as threshing instrument, sharp or sharp things like a sickle. So in Revelation 14, send in the sickle to reap the harvest. It's a command, just as Matthew 28 was the great commission for the day of salvation. We've been given that same commission. It's a second great commission to go forth to feed the sheep while also simultaneously performing the role of pouring out the seven last vials full of the wrath of God of judging the earth. But as far as prophesying means to in the New Testament era, no longer office of a prophet, the spiritual meaning is to declare forth or speak forth the word of God. To share the truth of the Bible is to prophesy. So we're sent, we're an apostle spiritually, but we're sent with a message. We declare the message, which is the apostle is getting there, going there, and the prophesying part is declaring it, which tracks do very well. Tracks do very well. So in our day, women can load a backpack full of tracks. Some backpacks can hold 2,500, 3,000, and they can go locally or they can go internationally, and they can stand on a corner and they can obey 1 Timothy 2:11-12. I suffer not a woman to teach nor usurp authority over the man. And at the very same time, they can prophesy by sharing thousands. If they're there, you know, a week, 10 days, you figure you give out a couple thousand a day. They're prophesying like crazy because they're sharing the word of God. Now, of course, over the New Testament era, we didn't have printing presses until 1500s. But there's other ways. And this is what some people and some women, they don't see. They don't see. It's in a similar way, I think. See, God has put it off limits for women, the idea of teaching men and usurping authority over men. And that's where their eyes go. It's like, that's the tree. That's the forbidden fruit of the tree. Well, yeah, but there's a whole garden of trees. Adam and Eve had a whole garden of trees they could have eaten fruit from. And there is a whole wide array of various things that women can do to prophesy, that your sons and your daughters will prophesy. Well, grandmothers prophesied to their grandchildren. Mothers prophesied to their children, teaching them who, you know, oftentimes the father over the course of the New Testament church age, New Testament era, he was out in the field. He was out in the field. The woman took care of the house. The woman did much of the upbringing of the children, teaching the children letters and telling them if they were elect, they certainly would have told them about the God of the Bible and salvation. And they would have taught their children to pray and taught their children as much truth as they understood and knew. That's prophesying. And sometimes the women would get together. And they could teach one another. They could share. One woman might have a better understanding than another woman, and she could share that. That's prophesying. So there is also, you know, the conduct of the woman, the conduct of wives. God speaks of that. He says in 1 Peter 3 that if there is a woman and the husband forbids her, if we go over there in 1 Peter 3, it says in verse 1, likewise, ye wives, be in subjection to your own husbands, that if any obey not the word, they also may, without the word, be won by the conversation of the wives, while they behold your chaste conversation coupled with fear. The husband who has set a law in the house, I don't want to hear that Bible. I don't want to hear anything about this God of the Bible. Don't you talk to me about it. And so the wife, okay, she'll to keep peace, she'll submit. And yet in her conversation, which means her lifestyle, she is a living testimony to the word of God. The spirit of Christ, the hidden man of the heart that this chapter and passage goes on to speak of, reveals itself through her love for the husband, love for the children, her chaste conversation. And is that prophesying? Well, what is the goal of prophesying? The goal of prophesying is that people might hear and they might come to salvation in the day of salvation. And here it says that he be won by the conversation of the wife. So yes, it's very effective prophesying on the part of the woman who is probably praying like crazy for her husband, for the whole situation, and so forth. So, you know, that's just a little example that should not be dismissed. For a woman to prophesy to other women, to their own children, grandchildren, to other women, to husbands in a way that God would have them to do, that is an enormous role. And also, if let's think about this, your sons and daughters will prophesy. Okay, well, what if someone is housebound? What if someone is, you know, sickly and they just can't get out of bed? And, you know, 500 years ago, 1,000 years ago, let's say, does that mean that they are unable to prophesy? Well, we saw with our own eyes, the Lord permitted us to be blessed to see his people, the people of God, band together in order to support the
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14: 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She holds a BA in psychology from Temple University, a master's in rehabilitation counseling from Penn State, one of the nation's top programs, a doctorate in counseling psychology from Temple University, a Juris Doctor from Temple University Beasley School of Law, and 30 years of experience treating a variety of psychological injuries. 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Her work helps attorneys, insurers, and agencies understand not only what a patient is experiencing, but also why it matters in legal, vocational, and medical legal settings. 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This combination of experience credentials held by very few professionals nationwide allows her to bridge the clinical, functional, and legal dimensions of disability with exceptional clarity. Her work helps attorneys, insurers, and agencies understand not only what a patient is experiencing, but also why it matters in legal, vocational, and medical legal settings. 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That's 215-497-0574.
15: 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The views expressed do not represent that of WWDB, its staff, or management.
16: I don't like my mind right now. Stacking up problems that are so unnecessary.

0: volume if you want to turn it all the way up.
1: You got it.
0: Perfect. Having said that, I want to start the program because, you know, we're going to ask you to, you know, talk about, you know, and introduce yourself and the practice and a little bit about your pathway. But you handle some pretty intense cases, catastrophic injury, medical malpractice. And I want to start off with a little intro that Dr. Feinstein, you know, requested because it's totally relevant to the conversation. Bringing in Dr. Feinstein, who is a psychologist, we know that these situations are they don't come with just physical injuries. They come with mental and emotional issues with them, especially the cases that you deal with. So before we ask you to talk about yourself, I want to start off by saying personal injury and in particular medical malpractice cases are usually presented first as cases of physical injury, a misdiagnosis, a surgical error, a medication error, a failure to treat or delay in treatment, or it could be a delivery room tragedy. But the consequences of medical negligence do not necessarily end with, in most cases, a physical injury. When malpractice causes or worsens a medical condition, the patient may also experience significant psychological consequences. A person who entered the healthcare system expecting a treatment and a safety may emerge with a chronic pain, disability, disfigurement, fear of further medical treatment, loss of independence, or the knowledge that an injury could have been prevented, or worse. The medical event itself may be experienced as traumatic. And so before we ask you to comment, Justin, if you will, tell our listeners a little bit about yourself, a little bit about your pathway and the firm.
1: Certainly. So I'll start a little bit about myself. I was an assistant district attorney under Lynn Abraham, where I learned how to not only try cases, but to talk to people. Because, of course, when you're an assistant district attorney, you're talking primarily to victims. And so you learn early on how not only injuries, right, because I handled sex abuse and I handled attempted murders and I handled all of those, but just the nature of being a victim, whether it is physical or whether it is financial, has a significant impact on you psychiatrically, psychology, you know. So that was how I started. I left that and I went to a medical malpractice boutique that had offices in Jenkintown and in Scranton, Pennsylvania. And I worked there for 5 years, where I, in essence, went through a legal residency, right? Doctors go through residency where they train under attending physicians who teach them how to be physicians. Not only how to practice medicine, but how to be physicians. So I like to say that I started by going to a residency at Cornblau and Cornblau. I then moved on to Mesa and Associates in downtown Philly. Joe Mesa, one of my mentors, Eric White and Rich Heleniak, the three of them, I think, primarily. And there I like to say I went through and I got a fellowship in how to be a trial lawyer. And by that, what I mean is by the time I got there, I knew how to try a case. I knew how to work a case. I knew how to speak to my clients. I knew how to speak to juries. But there I honed my ability to be a trial lawyer. Someone coupled with my experience in the DA when I would try criminal cases. Now we adapt and we try cases, medical malpractice cases, primarily in juries, center of the state in Pennsylvania. I have the highest, you know, medical malpractice verdict in Northumberland County. Throughout New Jersey, federal court. I've handled cases in Delaware when lawyers have brought me in to handle them. And then about 5 years ago now, October will be a 5-year anniversary, I had the privilege of teaming up with one of my good friends from law school, Franklin Strokoff, an incredible trial lawyer in his own right, and someone who grew up in my hometown of Jenkintown, Pennsylvania, who used to do work for some of the defense firms that I used to go up against. And he and I actually would go against each other in cases. And we had all stayed friends for years and years. And 5 years ago, coming out of COVID, the time we thought was ripe to create our own firm.

0: And so we started with the three of us, and no paralegals, no staff, right? You just kind of jump in to creating. Now we have seven. There's seven lawyers now. We have four or five full-time staff members, and then some additional staff members we call on when we need to. And we have four offices. So we have offices in Conshohocken, Pennsylvania, Philadelphia, Pennsylvania,
1: That's great.
0: Camp Hill, Pennsylvania, and Medford, New Jersey.
1: And so we've had Franklin on a show a while back, and before we bring the good doctor in, I will say what people do not know is that medical malpractice is one of the leading causes of death in the United States. I think on one chart, it's third. I could tell you this, and this is sort of funny, but not at all. I was in the hospital one time with a massive infection on my knee several years ago. I had had a needle put in there, and it got infected. And I could, and they had me on, and I don't even take aspirin, but they gave me Dilaudid. I was in such pain. I could not barely function, and I saw a commercial with an attorney. I could watch on TV when they said medical malpractice is, and I'm like, oh my God. Okay. Like, in other words, I'm sitting here going, and the hospital I was in, we got transferred to because I knew it wasn't a good. In fact, an attorney once told me they say it's the hospital to die, to where people go to die. So when we asked.
0: After this, we can talk about which one it is. We're not going to put that on.
1: Yeah, we won't. We will not. We will not. But I will tell you this: when a doctor came in, I asked my family asked the doctor, "If you were here, she had another resident somewhere else, or there, where would you go?" Next thing you know, I was in an ambulance to the other place. But the point is, it's true. And I remember because I was it was the NBA Finals and the Golden State was playing Cleveland, and so when I got there, I'm like, when they put me in the bed, I'm like, let me finish watching the game. But my point is. People don't realize, okay? People do not realize how prevalent medical malpractice is. And when you say the third large, it's also one of the most specialized areas of personal injury. So Joan wrote a great introduction, and so very appropriate. I want to welcome in our host, Joan Feinstein, and of course, Cole Baranji, who's also with her. Joan, wow, welcome to the program. We got Justin for the full hour. We got today, and we're excited about it.
2: Hey, Justin. It's
0: Hey,
2: nice to
0: Dr.
2: see
0: Joan.
2: you. Very impressed how big a firm you built in a short period of time. That's great.
0: Thank you, thank you.
2: So mazel tov, as we say. So I have my husband here, Dr. Ranji, because we didn't warn you. I thought, oh, both sides, a physician and a malpractice lawyer. And never the twain shall meet on friendly territory, right?
0: Mary, do I have stories for you?
2: So I was hoping we could spend a little bit of time since Justin and I talked last. He might not know that I've been doing since COVID, been doing a fair amount of workers' comp work, trying to help injured workers and seeing a lot of medical injury. And one of the big problems is communication. And that has to be something that comes up in med mal. But I see communication problems all across the board with attorneys. Certainly, when a patient has a medical malpractice claim, here's their complaints. Nothing goes quickly, I'm assuming, right? You don't get to a quick settlement or quickly to court in med mal. Can
0: No,
2: we
0: we
2: agree?
0: do not.
2: We can agree on that, right?
0: Correct.
2: So this is what I say. Whenever you have a long-term relationship, you're going to have some communication hiccups, right? The best thing I ever heard a medical malpractice attorney say to a client on the initial intake when she was kind enough to let me sit in was just that. And the client was saying, thank you. I really feel like somebody listened. And she said, oh, you'll thank me now because it's the beginning, but this is not going to be a short-term relationship. And there's going to be times you're going to be frustrated. You'll feel like we're not getting back. And I was glad she outlined that right from the beginning because there'll be lags. There'll be sometimes really not much is happening. So I was hoping you could talk about some communication between lawyers and clients, certainly in workers' comp, although that's not your field. Comp is like a high volume. Yours is probably less volume. because they're smaller settlements, right? So with high volume, there's a lot of complaints that the attorneys don't get back to them. And then we talk about communication between physicians, and we'll hear what Dr. Cole says, between physicians and patients. And that's a whole nother conversation about they can't find the doctor. One thing, I don't know if you can address it, that seems to me that's happening in medicine, it's harder and harder to actually get the physician. There's the PA, there's the intermediary. But gosh, in the last, since COVID, really hard to get to the physician directly. So I was hoping, and I want to tell Joe, one of the reasons I wanted Justin on is just what he said, the perfect introduction where he said he spoke with victims, and that's where he learned to communicate. Because on the matters we referred to Justin in the past, the communication with you was never a problem.
0: Well, I appreciate that.
2: You're in that elite group of attorneys that we love to deal with because you communicate very well with the patients. So talk to us about communicating, and we'll hear what Dr. Cole has said. Big complaint on both ends. Lawyers and their clients, and physicians and their patients, but never with psychologists and their
0: patients. Never. Absolutely never. So here's what I will say. There are certain things that stick out in my life from just growing up, being, you know, watching every movie. And there was a movie called Twins with Danny DeVito and Arnold Schwarzenegger.
1: Oh, yeah.
0: And there's a scene where they're making lasagna in a microwave. And they wanted a lasagna, and you have Danny DeVito walking around, and he takes the lasagna and he sticks it in the microwave and he goes, boom, right? 90 seconds, you have this delicious lasagna. We live in a microwave society.
2: Oh, yeah.
0: Everything is fast. I was having a conversation with a client the other day. If I wanted to know the terms of LeBron's new contract, I could pick up my cell phone.
2: Oh, yeah.
0: And I could find out in 2 seconds.
2: Yeah.
0: If I wanted a lasagna, not a matzo ball soup, that takes time. If I wanted a lasagna out of the microwave, it'll take me 90 seconds, and it'll be better than anything I could hope to create. Medical malpractice is not that. It is time-consuming. It is thought-consuming. Yeah. It is resource-consuming. And so when we bring a claim, I have to tell people from our initial conversation that there will be built-in times where you don't hear from me. Not because we're not working, but the system almost requires those dead zones. What do I mean? When I serve a complaint on someone, well, even before that, if I'm trying to get someone's medical records, I request the medical records, I have to wait 30 days to get them. Sometimes they come sooner, but what am I supposed to report in those 30 days?
2: Yeah.
0: There's nothing I can report. I'm just waiting. When I file a complaint, the other side has 20 days. Again, I'm just waiting. When we do written discovery, questions back and forth, there's 30 days in which to respond, and we're just waiting. And so I think, like everything else, setting the tone early in every conversation is of a benefit. So if I lay out how this is going to be for the next 2.5 to 3 years, then my clients are more likely to appreciate when they go through 30 days where they don't hear from me. Again, not because I don't want to talk to them, and I'll get to that in a moment, but because I'm just waiting. Like Godot, I'm just waiting.
1: Let me just state, jump in there, because this is a fascinating and incredibly relevant conversation. Because having that first meeting, okay, setting a client up, whether it's an auto accident or whatever, is so important to establish the ebbs and flows of what they can expect, not settlement or verdict or anything ridiculous like that, but just in that experience, setting them up for success, and the communication, so important. You mentioned a name, Justin. You mentioned the name of one of your mentors, and I've been fortunate enough to do talk radio, legal talk and legal and medical talk for the last 10 years. And this particular guy I've had on the show, it's been a while, but I really like him, Eric Weitz. Okay, you mentioned Eric.
0: Yeah.
1: I got a call one time from, because we did the Union Iron, the Union Injury Program, and the business agent of the Iron Workers Union talked about a guy who's got an issue. He's out on work comp, but he's having an emotional issue because he can't get any medical, he can't get a med mal attorney to take the case. Two or three of them turned it down, and finally, I called Eric up because I'm just an advocate. I'm not, and finally, Eric said, I'll take a look at it. The other ones did, but they just said no. And then Eric got back to us, and he said, you know, it might be a case, but, and I know exactly what the, he thought a guy, a doctor, a big, huge doctor at one of the big hospitals left something in his arm, and he also thought that the surgeon didn't do the job that, so anyway, Eric gave us a great reason why it happened and explained it. I'm going to tell you this right now. It changed that guy's life. He was on work comp, but having an attorney that would explain the details, okay, that would educate him at the first conversation, literally what, they're already a mess on day one. The fact that these cases might last a year, two, 3 years, when I listen to you and Joan talk about this, you got the mess from the issue. This guy, and at some point I'm thinking he's not going to make it. That changed his life, just the honesty and the communication from Eric. So if you came from Eric, and I know the crew that you're talking about, I know you are, you know, come from a great line of attorneys, but I want you to address that first conversation, you know, where you're setting them up for success so that they don't become their own worst nightmare. These things can take 2 years, and there are only specialized firms and attorneys that can actually do it. Talk about
0: it. Sure. So let's talk about setting up for success for a moment. I want to harken back to that. There are two ways that I can give someone success. The first way is taking the case, right? But the truth is, if I was on the Phils, batting my batting average in terms of the cases that I take, of the cases that I review, I'd be worse than Bohm on Bohm's worst day, right? Because I and every medical malpractice lawyer that I mentioned before that I've trained after,
1: same thing.
0: We have to be very, very, very careful about the cases that we bring. Not only because it's expensive, as Dr. Joan just said, and by the way, it is. Economics of these can be a whole nother talk show. But in terms of, we go against people who wear the white hats, right? The doctors are the people you go to when you need help. The doctors, when they retire, are the ones who build the auditoriums where your kids go to school. The doctors were the ones who were always the top of their class when you were in elementary, middle, and high school. And so we have to be very, very, very careful when we bring the claim. So the first one is setting the case up for success. That is setting the table, letting them know the process that we have to follow, and letting them know that generally speaking, it's the same playbook over and over and over and over and over again. And when you can explain the playbook before it happens, and then you explain what stage of the playbook you're at as it happens, and you keep on going back to the same conversation, now you've given them the tools. But there's success in another way, and you just touched about that with Eric, which is something I like to think I learned from Eric, actually. And that is, I don't promise to take people's cases. I promise to give them answers.
2: That's great.
0: And frequently, I mean, like I said, most of the time, the answer is I can't help you, but let me tell you why. And that enables people to take this part of their life, that which has been tormenting them, and it just helps them a little bit, put it past them. And so my mom, I have a lot of mama-isms, but one of my mom's statements, one of the things that she says is, today is the first day of the rest of your life. And frequently I will end that conversation with that comment. Because now I'm telling you that a doctor didn't mess up. I can explain why. Your spouse, your father, your mother, your son, your daughter did not die as a result of someone else's negligence. And that is cathartic. That enables people to finally exhale. So I think it depends on how we actually talk about success, right? Because my success is giving people the ability to move on, whether it is through my how I work and getting them a verdict or a settlement, or giving them the answer that no one else has taken the time to do so.
1: Joan, if you will.
2: No, I think that's so important. And we have a name for it in psych. And I see it a lot, Justin. It's called the just world hypothesis. So we all do this. You worked with victims years ago, right? And crime. And so what happens? I do it myself and then I catch myself. So I start to read. It's always some young, beautiful child there and something happened catastrophic. And the first thing, maybe they're playing right outside and somebody grabbed them, like that awful case with the FedEx driver. And what's the first thing I say? Where was the father? Where was the mother? Why was the kid outside? There's nothing wrong with that. I probably let my kids play outside. But the reason I do that is I want the world to be just. I want it to be linear. I want, just like Justin said, I want there to be an answer for everything. Because if not, then the world's unpredictable and anything can happen at any time. And our psyches don't like that. We do not like the idea that in the ends, what control do we have?
1: Joan, and we'll go to Justin here, but you're right about that. And people do like things to come to fruition. One thing I'll say about Justin and most attorneys like Justin, I've had the pleasure of doing a number of broadcasts on MedMal. The first thing you'll hear from a medical malpractice attorney is we have the greatest doctors in the world here in the Delaware Valley. Okay. In other words, but keeping accountability situations is vitally important. Okay. And so it's definitely a long road. And Joan, you know, follow up on what you just said, but, people, there are a million things out there that you don't expect, but the emotional trauma of after something like this or in the process can be devastating.
2: And I just want to add one other thing. And Justin, the doctors themselves could do better. Let's hear what Dr. Cole says about explaining things. You know, one of the first things they said, I don't know if you remember this, Jess, from law school, but I remember clearly in the med mal classes that I took at Temple, the professor saying the biggest mistake, it goes back to communication, that doctors make is they won't get on the phone and explain something when something goes wrong, either to the family or to the patient. I don't know, Colbert can talk about it. Maybe they're afraid of the legal ramifications. I could tell you story after story where I advised the patient, go back and, you know, talk to the doctor when there was not a good outcome. And I hate to say it, a large percentage of the time, the physician blows the patient off. I don't know if you see that. And if you, Colbert, could weigh in on that too, because I think they quoted in law school X amount, not good for the malpractice attorneys, but X amount of people might not even sue if the doctor just would show some compassion and do what Justin said, take the time to understand or explain it rather to the patient. But it seems like when there's not a good outcome, then you can't find, then there's a scramble and you can't find the doctor.
1: Holbert, jump in there.
3: I think it's a truism. I think it's correct that if you look at the statistics, family doctors versus specialists, there's a big difference in patients that are willing to go to litigation. Family doctors spend more time when they're able. Specialists seem to be a little more removed and obviously have do procedures that that can be have adverse effects. So I think the communication is big. What Joan said before about advanced practice practitioners, APPs, nurse practitioners, physician assistants, also weighs in. They spend more time. I think they can be a buffering effect. Some people feel more comfortable with their nurse practitioners, some less. I think that that also is a factor of the communication. So, yeah, I think it's a factor. I don't have that much experience with my personally with malpractice, but from what I have experienced through training and practice, speaking to the patient respectfully, honestly, saying exactly what happened, not withholding things, engenders trust. And I think that can help to smooth things over and help people understand exactly what happened. Obviously, if there's negligence and a mistake, that's going to go to litigation. I remember one of my attending physicians one time saying, when you make a mistake, just admit it from the beginning and don't withhold it. That just makes it worse. So, and it was about a specific matter. We were in a case, there was an instrument left in wrongly, and it was discovered later on an x-ray. And his lesson to us was he went to the bedside of the patient that same day and explained exactly what happened.
2: They didn't sue? That was it?
3: I don't think they sued. They went to a different hospital and got it removed.
1: Justin, jump in there.
2: I want to hear what Justin says about.
0: Here's my thought process. I'm going to start by saying this. I outkicked my coverage in terms of who blessed me to marry me. And my wife is a ER physician at one of the local institutions. She is brilliant. And one of the benefits I have is I get brought in to teach her residents once every year or so about medical malpractice, because medical schools and residency programs throughout consider me the boogeyman. I am the big bad. And in fact, when my wife and I first met, she put me in her phone as enemy. Right? So I think I have a very unique perspective on this topic specifically. And when I go in and when I give my presentation, I end with the exact same thing. And one of the things I do is I go through all of the data about medical malpractice claims, how many there are, where they're filed, because all of the misinformation out there. Here is the number one defense for medical malpractice. I will stand on my soapbox. I will yell till I am hoarse. And that is, don't be an a-hole. That's it. If you communicate, and if, especially in Philly prides itself on giving respect eye to eye, face to face. Let me tell you what I think. Let me, damned what you think about me, but I'm going to tell you what this situation is. And it's our culture to give respect to someone who gives respect by not giving us BS.
1: It's interesting because, I don't think he minds me saying it, but we've done a lot of radio with Sonny Banks, and Sonny had a hip surgery, and they put the wrong hip replacement in there. They came to him that night. I mean, once they realized it, and they said, we got to go back in. They didn't mess around, and he appreciated that a lot. And they went right back in. I imagine, since you guys are the professionals, that although in theory, I like what you're saying, there has to be a natural fear in some cases, a dilemma where somebody's gone, especially depending upon what the outcome was. I wanna sit there and be cordial and do all that, but I have a feeling that it like if you talk to one of your colleagues and they'll sit there and say after a car accident, you may get a nice adjuster to call you that acts like she's on your side or he's on your side, but you should be educated before you talk to anybody. And go ahead, Justin.
0: So you're 100% right. So I'm going to go circle back on that conversation. When I tell doctors, come out, be respectful, don't be an a-hole, that is the number one defense. But our legislature actually thought of something else. And that is when a physician comes and advises a patient that there was a mess up, that communication, just that, not saying what happens afterwards, but that communication is inadmissible as evidence at trial for liability purposes.
1: Wow. I did not know that.
0: So that's not, but it's a very fine line, right? Lawyers deal in fine lines all the time, and so do doctors. That communication is what's inadmissible. What domino effect that starts, right? And whether you go and get someone like me or one of my colleagues to look into it and identify the medical malpractice based on what that doctor said, all of that down the line is admissible. But the actual doctor fessing up is inadmissible for liability purposes.
1: So there's so many different directions we can go, and I know we're going to add the psychological component here. But when we talk about it, first of all, I imagine that your phone rings off the hook with potential situations that I can only imagine you and every other outstanding medical malpractice attorney of, you can count them on one hand, that's how few, and that doesn't mean there's not a lot of incredible attorneys, but you go to a lot of attorney websites and they all say Med Mal, and when they get on the radio they go, don't ask about Med Mal, right? because what that, you know, they do something else great, but they'll take that Med Mal and they'll refer it to Justin because they know he does that and they'll be in good hands. But having said that, you know, you're in a situation where cases have to be certified. In other words, these are vetted heavily before you can even actually take the case. Talk about that, if you would, Justin.
0: Sure. So what you're talking about in Pennsylvania is called the Certificate of Merit. In New Jersey, because I know we crossed the Delaware on this show, we deal with what's called the Affidavit of Merit. In essence, they're the same thing. There's nuance, but nothing that we have to deal with today. And here's what it says. We have had the case reviewed, meaning all of the medical records we've received and sometimes communication with our clients. And based on that, we went to a doctor of equal training and specialty for the doctor or physician extender that we would be bringing a claim against. And that doctor has reviewed everything and determined, based on their records, based on their own education, training, and experience, that there may have been a deviation from the standard of care that resulted in injury. Now, you are right. We vet our cases heavily because a doctor deserves to get paid for their time, whether it's for someone like me or someone of my colleagues on the other side. They're taking their time from treating patients to actually go through records and determine what happened. Frequently, by the time I get to that stage, I'm pretty confident that I think that there's a deviation from the standard. A doctor did something they weren't supposed to do. But I can count on more than 10 fingers and more than 10 toes how many times I've invested in a physician to review records who reports back and says, hey, Justin, I see what you see. I see that you think there may have been a deviation. Let me explain to you why it isn't. And what do I do with that? Going back to our initial conversation, I take that information. I've now, my firm, you've met Franklin before, our firm has invested $5,000 or $10,000 to have this matter reviewed. I then go back to my client and say, I'm out of pocket, not you. That's a fee borne and cost borne by my firm. I went to a world-class physician, going back to something you said, Delaware Valley has world-class physicians. You need world-class physicians to go against world-class physicians. And I can tell you why there wasn't a deviation, why someone did not hurt you, why someone did not kill your loved one, and go through that. And that goes back to that success that we talked about before. I am now giving them the tools to be able to move on.
1: Okay, so Joan, let's get into the psychological part of this, because, you know, on a million different ways, I could sit here. I've done a lot of radio and a lot of broadcasting, you know, conversations. I can have a conversation just because of the things I learned by you people, right, on these shows. But I cannot sit there and tell somebody what it's like to be Joan Feinstein or, Justin Groen or Cobra Ranji when there's a serious medical malpractice situation. If I'm the doctor or I'm the psychologist going to talk to these people, or the lawyer who's meeting with the family, whose loved one or the child that was delivered, was lost, or a cancer. I had a conversation with one of our attorneys that says there, and Justin, I'm sure you can relate to this. And Joan, I can only imagine what this conversation's like when you meet a cancer patient and amidst some of the, I'm going to say these because we got a lot to talk about. You know, you got the delivery room issues. You got misdiagnoses that are a cancer that's going to, when you meet somebody, Justin and Joan, you may meet that person because Justin may refer them to you, who has been misdiagnosed 2 years ago with a cancer spot. And now you know that if you go through with this trial, when you take this case, they're not going to be there at the end. Okay. So lots of situations. Like, I'm going to ask Joan, let's put a scenario together. And when it comes to any med mal situation that didn't have to be there, that Justin has vetted, that he's taken on, it's just not about the law and the length of time and the communication. They're all the natural things that go. But what do you do, Joan, when somebody walks in and they've been a victim of medical malpractice, and or it's a cancer situation, and they need this? How do you handle that situation, whatever it is, because their lives are devastated?
2: No, and that's a good question, but I do want to make a note, Justin, I did want to ask you about failure to diagnose cancer. How often you see that? I certainly see that a lot with women in breast cancer. And that's something that's near and dear to my heart, because next month I'm 9 years out myself from breast cancer. So I always want to hear about that, because I have seen too many failure to diagnosis and too many times saying that mammogram was normal when it wasn't. So it's the same thing as we do with all grief. And I imagine, Justin, I wanted you to touch on that, how often there's a psychological claim, because what Joe just asked me really, in essence, is how do you deal with grief? Because when you have a medical negligence claim, there's been a lot of loss. Justin's job is to convey that in some economic terms. So if it's a loss of work, what that means, it's a loss of consortium of the relationship with not just their partner, with their kids, the loss of being able to be productive. If it's a younger person, 50 and under, it's the loss of feeling active and still youthful. So I deal with it and have them express their grief and do the complicated grief counseling that we do. The second harder part, though, than the grief, is getting them to trust the medical system again. So often, and I don't know, Justin, if you follow them afterwards, but from the mental health point of view, it goes like this. Well, what's the point of going to the doctor? Because look what happened last time. Right? So we have to get them through that. I call it catastrophic thinking that we do when we're traumatized. So one thing goes wrong. We fall off the bike. We get in a car accident. We get assaulted somewhere. And then what happens? We don't want to go out anymore. We don't want to get in a car, and we don't want to go on the bike. It's no different with medical negligence. Then we don't want to go back to the doctor because it didn't do any good. So grief counseling, and then getting them past that superstitious thinking that something bad will happen again. But I asked a bunch of questions, as I'm prone to do, Justin, about the cancer cases and failure to diagnose. Because if I recall, that has a little different standard than some of the other medical cases and how often you see that. And then do you see what I'm talking about, that there is a psychological component, there is grief and loss, and is that compensable? How often is that part of a medical negligence claim?
0: Certainly. Okay, so I'm going to break it off in little bits and pieces, and I hope I do so appropriately to answer all your questions. The first one is loss. Loss is natural. We all suffer loss, whether it's your first heartbreak when your teens or early 20s, whether it's the loss of a parent, right? Loss is natural. We are genetically, right? It's going to happen. We will lose. And so part of what I do, right? There's, what are we called? We're called attorneys. We're called esquires. We're called counselors. One of the things that we do is counsel. Now, I'm not you, right? I have a limited toolbox when it comes to those sorts of things. But luckily, I've been doing this for over, you know, for about 20 years now. And so I do put on my counselor's hat. Every one of my clients has my cell phone number, my personal cell phone number. Because when they are going through those moments of loss, I ask them to call me. I ask them to text me. Because I make a note of that. And then when it comes time for them to testify, I don't tell them I'm going to do it, but I hearken back to one of those conversations and I bring back forth that emotion. And I do that because loss in certain circumstances is compensable. But I want to flip it now. What I do is not the natural loss. Mm-hmm. What I do is what's taken away. Those are two different concepts. Taken away is something that happens when it wasn't supposed to, when you were expecting to be able to do certain things for the rest of your life. So I told you about that Northumberland County verdict I had. What was taken away from my client? Movie night. He had suffered a stroke. He couldn't use his left arm. And so what was taken away from him? His ability to put his arm around his wife and watch movies, right? His ability to tie his own shoes, that was taken away. His ability to open a Coke bottle was taken away. And what is taken away, that is compensable. So there's a difference there that I have to differentiate that's with great. Every one of my clients.
2: No, that's a great framework.
1: I mean, just saying that.
2: Yeah, that was great.
1: Is emotional. And yeah. And I think about it, it, you know, those things are, you know, it's a different ball game. I mean, and I can imagine that any kind of loss is, like you just said, every type of loss is difficult, number one. However, yeah. When it's taken away from you unnecessarily, that has to be a totally different type of grief.
2: I bet I can.
1: Yeah. Talk about that, Joan.
2: Well, I have to ask you, here's the shrink in me. Did that come from your DA work, that concept of loss? Because victims, that's what happens.
0: Yeah, 100%.
2: That had to come out of that early work, right? Because you, sexual assault, that's the first thing I think of. When it's a child and sexual assault, that's the loss of their introduction.
0: It is.
2: Physical relationship.
0: And that was some of the most rewarding work I've ever done.
2: I bet.
0: You know, and because what you are having, but what you need them to convey, right? When you bring in a child to talk about what happened to them, they're coming to tell people in black robes that are sitting upon high the worst thing that ever happened to them. And somehow they have to find the ability to be brave. And what I tell people is I've seen smaller people than them be brave, and I've seen bigger people than them cry. But I'm going to go back to now the other part, which is something you asked about, and that is the delay in diagnosis cases. I am the grandchild of two Holocaust survivors. Why is that important? Because I was raised knowing what survivor's guilt is. Survivor's guilt is the concept that somehow you don't necessarily deserve to be here. And what did you do to deserve it when something else happened to someone else? And how could you have changed it? How could you have made sure that someone didn't, that what happened to your loved one shouldn't have happened? And the thing I have to deal with every single one of my clients, but specifically on the delay of diagnosis cases, is generally the survivor. The guilt that they feel when they say, I should have recognized that she was getting more tired.
4: Yeah.
0: When I felt that lump the one time that we were having relations, and I didn't say anything. And my decision in the moment resulted in their death. Now, that is a burden that no one should have to suffer.
4: Yeah.
0: But what I have to explain to them, and hopefully by the time we go through the entire process, is I've lifted that burden off of them so that they no longer feel that they somehow contributed to the loss of their loved ones. That same guilt is what other people feel. You know, most of the times in delay of diagnosis cancer cases, I get called by the family after the person has passed.
4: Mm-hmm.
0: But every once in a while, I'm there in while the passing is happening, meaning the diagnosis has now been made. They've tried treatment. Now it's terminal. And the person reaches out to me as one of the ways of trying to organize their life for when they pass. And they have guilt too. Their guilt is interestingly always different. It's never, I should have acted faster. It's always how I feel guilty because I won't be there for my loved one.
4: Mm-hmm.
0: I won't be there to help them through this. This is my way of at least starting the process so that they're not tasked with one other thing that I couldn't get to.
1: I would have to say, just having that discussion is incredibly emotional. And so no one could picture all those things that we just talked about. That I think one of the most important things when I'm listening to this conversation is the compassion. Yes, a great lawyer and a great psychologist and doctor, but the compassion that is so important. My wife's going through a lot right now. And you know, we're trying to quarterback this thing. And oh my God, I the way you just explained that, Justin, and being able to do that. And even like when we talked about at the beginning, when you find out it's not something, having that compassion, because they may have the same result. Like this person may have cancer and they may be going to die, but it may not be a case. But that's why I started this conversation with, I could sit here and I've had a lot of education from attorneys and doctors who I've learned a lot about. I'll take this radio any day over sports radio, because okay? I like to watch the game, not take notes. But the reason I do is it's so meaningful. And the point is, I don't know what it's like to have that conversation. Like, you know, you talk about, you know, and your wife's in the emergency room. Okay. You're sitting there and you're talking about your day. Oh, I got a meeting at the 2:11, whatever, but no one really understands. I mean, I know your wife does, but lay people like me or Joan, when you get that family that Justin sends over to you. Okay. Where you got the news, like you, I don't know which one of you said it, but Joan, you are a counselor, but in your world, Justin, you're also, you must feel like a personal counselor as well at times when you talk about, when you're talking to these clients. And damn, having empathy better be a part of your natural makeup, because if not, I don't know how that situation, how it goes. But how do you actually get through that, Justin? You got a lot of responsibilities legally, research and all those things to vet the case, but also emotionally, because somebody might come in, it might not even be a case, and I'd be a mess on the floor after they left.
0: So how do I cope with the emotions of what it is that I do and how I have to talk to people? I generally say my clients are dead or wishing that they were. And I have to deal with them and their families at their worst. There are times when it sucks. It just emotionally is draining. A five-year-old dies from undiagnosed cancer. You know, a three-year-old, you know, I had a six-week-old die during a hernia surgery because, you know, to deal with those things is emotionally trying. So what have I done? I set myself up in business with people who are wonderful, people who I can go into and vent, and they similarly come into my office and vent. And that communication, that ability to do that is helpful. I have a beautiful partner in life, my wife, who allows me to vent, and she vents to me too. I am a man of faith. I come from a family of faith. And so what I tell my clients when I give them my cell phone is that they can talk to me anytime they want, except Friday night to Saturday night. That is my time for my family. That is my time for my faith. And I think that turning off your devices and grounding yourself in that which is important to you is important. And I rely on that Sabbath, right? That day to give me that strength. And I work out like a fiend in the mornings before I get to work so that I can have the physical strength in which to do it. But having releases and having outs, and frankly, I am a man who believes that men should cry.
1: Oh, yeah.
2: Joe's right there with you.
1: Well, I was just going to say, getting through that. Guys, I'll tell you what, I got to wrap now because this is, you know what, let's go.
2: But Justin has to come back. He has to come back.
1: Just incredible. Justin, contact information, somebody wants to get in touch.
0: Sure. So my office phone number is 215-297-6156. 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
1: And the website?
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1: Awesome. And Joan, real quick, if you will, take us home.
2: WorkBridge is 856-654-0598. And Justin has to come back for part two.
1: Fantastic show. Justin Groen, I want to thank you so much for being our guest. Obviously, Dr. Joan Feinberg and Cobra Ranji. Just an incredibly meaningful show. I want to thank everybody for tuning in to the Mental Health Matters show here on WWDB Talk 860. On behalf of our guests and our panel, I'm Joe Doherty. Have a great day, everyone.

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0: This is The Jam, where leadership gets real. I'm Marcus Allen, and today we are talking about what it takes to lead people through ambition, through change, and even grief without losing the human being behind the performance. So turn up your radio. 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
1: 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We dive into the wins, the wounds, and the wisdom of high-performing leaders. And my partner, we got one of those high-performing leaders in the his house today.
0: Listen, Doc, today's guest has spent more than 20 years helping leaders turn ambition into action. She's coached more than 15,000 leaders worldwide, built a TEDx talk with more than 1 million views. Wow. And now she's challenging workplaces to face something too many leaders avoid: grief.
1: You know something? I'm not going to say this was grief. I came in here today with a lot of emotion. Just life stuff, emotion.
0: Yes. Life be life.
1: And then you showed me this video of your guy proposing to his wife, or proposing to his soon-to-be wife.
0: Yes, yes, yes.
1: So I'm seeing that. I'm emotional. And then I know that our guest, Joyelle Crawford, her jam is speaking. You know, my jam is speaking. And what really moves my, warms my heart about her is, you know about the National Speakers Association. I tell you about it all the time. Joyelle is also a member of the Philadelphia chapter, but Joyelle was also the first black female of the Philadelphia chapter of the National Speakers Association. So I'm elated just to be part of that today, dude.
0: So would you say that's your win for the week?
1: Oh, man, for the week. That's huge. That's huge. And to be sitting down next to her right now, if you see a tissue issue or some tears coming down, I'm just elated at how far she has risen so quickly.
0: Yeah, well, before we get to Joyelle, I do want to just give a big shout out to Clayton Toppin and Tori Grice on their recent engagement while we were in
1: Isn't
0: Martha's
1: Isn't she lovely?
0: Yes. And I got to say, like, it just warms your heart when you see two people come together, particularly when they're like our generation, like two Gen Xers who find love later in life, right? Because you see so many people like grieving, like all the past trauma from relationships. And sometimes people begin to give up on love at this age, and to see genuine, authentic affection and understanding what you're about to go into. Because when you're at this age, you don't have any like wool over your eyes. You know what this is, right? And so I just had to give them a big shout out.
1: Oh, he went old school. You showed me the video. He got down on bended knee.
0: On bended knee.
1: Then you hear
0: brother.
1: Boys to Men in the background.
0: I'm going to tell you, it was so good when I saw the ring. I looked at my wife. I said, yeah, I got to do better.
1: And I'm glad you said it, because she was thinking it. She was thinking it. At least she's like, Marcus, let's go beyond the next level.
0: Well, back to our guest. You know, Doc, the leaders who last don't just have talent. They have rhythm.

0: And I resonated with that because oftentimes I have my script, I'm speaking, but what I say that I didn't prepare always resonates. You go, right. So I remember, say that again.
1: Right.
0: But it's, I didn't plan it. It just evolved. It came out.
1: Nice. Nice. Well, our guest today doesn't just read scripts. She doesn't just coach leaders. She helps people find the courage to advocate in their careers and workplaces in a way that they deserve. Joelle Crawford is an award-winning executive coach, leadership strategist, international TEDx speaker, and founder of Crawford Leadership Strategies, known as the Fairy God Mentor. Yes, and she's trademarked that, by the way. She has guided more than 15,000 leaders worldwide across more than 20 years in human resources, leadership development, and coaching. As I said earlier, her TEDx has surpassed 1 million views. She's been featured on Good Morning America. She's been featured on ABC News and my favorite, Black Enterprise. She is the Amazon best-selling author of Show Your Ask. And I said that right. Show Your Ask. With a K. Host of the Career View Mirror. I love that. The Career View Mirror. All right. Podcast. And the current president of the National Speakers Association. She is also, if that wasn't enough, she's also preparing to release her next book, which is It's Their Loss, Honoring Grief at Work and Leading Through What Breaks Us Open. Please join me in welcoming to the jam our new friend, my new friend, Jim's, they've been friends for a while, Joelle Crawford. Woo! Welcome to the show, Joelle.
2: Thank you for having me.
1: Yes.
0: Are you feeling like Tony right now?
2: It feels good.
0: Yeah. Welcome to the Jam Fam.
2: Thank you for having me here. When
0: you first found out that you were going to appear, what were you thinking?
2: Well, I did think, why me? You know, sometimes, you just don't put any old person on the radio. Mm-mm. And so there was that question of why me? And then I kind of started getting into my feelings and I was like, why not me? We all have to celebrate, you know?
0: So absolutely.
2: It's exciting. It's a very exciting time.
0: Marcus just read those credentials and there's probably 20 more books that he has not shared of credentials. So why not you?
2: Well, you know, sometimes we've been kind of raised, at least I was raised to be humble. Feedback, you get it, thank you. Keep on moving, keep on excelling, keep on going and growing. But there's some times where you just really need to celebrate. And I don't think we celebrate and marinate in the things that we achieve.
0: It's always on to the next
2: thing. It's on to the next thing. And so one of the things that I utilize when I'm coaching my clients is to celebrate. At 7 o'clock every night, an alarm goes off on my phone that says, what are you celebrating today?
0: Nice.
2: What are you grateful for today? Nice. And so I just put in, like, I found my way to the studio today. that is definitely going in. And sometimes I manifest. I already put in that I rocked this interview.
0: Oh,
2: so
0: done.
2: Sometimes if you put in what you're going to celebrate later that day,
0: It
2: usually comes to pass. So I like to put that in ahead of time.
0: Marcus shared your phenomenal experiences, successes, and that's the stuff we can read about online, your CV, your one sheet. But tell our Jam Fam, who is Joelle Crawford? Minus the lights.
2: Minus
0: the glitz. Off. Minus the, who are you when you're not on?
2: Backstage. Yeah. The behind the scenes. You know, I am a woman who loves to act. I love to sing. I love singing classic rock.
0: Oh, nice.
2: I sang with Steven Tyler, and I sang with Sammy Hagar from Van Halen. And we recorded. Wow. Yeah, it was really fun. I went to rock and roll fantasy camp.
0: So why not you?
2: Why not? Right?
0: Steven Tyler?
2: Yeah. I'm in a band called the Circus Hearts, and we just performed at Music Fest in Bethlehem, Pennsylvania. And that was an amazing experience. And they let us kind of like the background singers have a little say, and we got to sing Proud Mary, which is one of my favorite songs to sing. I sang that at my wedding. So that's...
1: Oh, you sang at your wedding.
2: Yes. Yes. It was really hard to not get, like, my husband played most of the wedding at the time. He was in a band and they all, you know, they were all guests and they all decided to play. And people didn't stop dancing until, like, they were turning the lights off. It's that good of a band, but it was hard.

0: for me to get him to get off the keyboard so that we can cut the cake and eat, you know. But it was fun to sing
1: Found
0: Proud
1: a
0: Mary.
1: New job in the city. Working at...
2: Your voice still isn't deep enough to get to Tina Turner. So do you ever use that talent of singing and acting when you're speaking?
0: It's so funny that you asked that. I want to incorporate it into like some of my signature speaking. But my husband, who's also a professional musician, he's like, "That's too corny. That's corny. You know, like don't do that." And I was just like, "But I think that it would resonate, you know, and it would infuse a little bit of who I am off stage, on stage." And I've written. I was a singer songwriter when I came to Philly. I jumped into the rock scene, and so I was singing my own original songs, and I sang at the Dewey Beach Music Festival and premiered my originals and everything. So there's some original songs that I could put out there and sing with the signature speeches that I have, but he's like, "No, don't do it, don't do it." I think it's probably because I'd probably ask him to play with me and accompany me, because we used to do house concerts together, and we used to play all over the place, but I need somebody to accompany me. I learned how to play the guitar, but it's just too awkward to do that and sing and focus on showmanship when he's such a good player, so he plays the keys really well. So
2: wow. I think that was one of the things that, in my opinion, made Jamie Foxx such a great comedian.
0: Yes.
2: Right? When he started to incorporate singing and playing the piano into his skits, I think that took him to a whole nother level. Yeah. And I just think that whether you're talking leadership, whether you're talking acting, music, speaking, like, you have to use those things that differentiate you from other folks. And I don't find that corny. I find that, like, captivating, to be honest with you.
0: So it's funny that you use the word captivate. That was the first time I used singing and speaking at the same time. Yeah. And it was I was in a group of a coaching certification. It was called Captivate. And that's where I premiered singing and speaking at the same time. It was kind of like a TEDx with music, and sang the song Burnout, which is the song that I wrote. And maybe there's some...
1: Well, here's the irony in that.
0: There's some opening to that.
1: Here's the irony in that. I sing when I'm on stage, and I can't. But if I was doing it real life, I'm not going to not do what I did. I call it reliving what you did, not just retelling.
0: Yeah.
1: And I sound awful, but it's what I did. You sound great.
0: Oh, thank you.
1: So do it. Before we go further, any further, because we're almost near our break, we have our weekly question of the day.
0: Oh, yes.
1: Question that our Jam Fam poses through the social media that we put out there. This one is from Brian Prince. Brian's in Horsham, PA. Joyelle, Brian says, when you hear the word leadership, what do most people get wrong about what it actually means? Let me say it again. Give you time to think. Oh, 3 seconds. When you hear the word leadership, what do most people get wrong about what it actually means?
0: Oh, well, thanks, Brian, for that question, that really hard question right before we go to the break. But when I think about the word leadership, I think the thing that most people get wrong about it is that they're alone.
1: That's good.
0: Leaders are, it can be a very isolating thing if you think that you have to do it on your own. And one of the biggest ahas that I get from my clients that I coach, when I'm coaching executives and directors and whoever it is, whether they're new to leadership or not, you don't have to do it alone. And what leaders get wrong is that the magic, the skills, and the talent are already inside of them. You already possess the things that you need to be a good leader. Sometimes you just need a little help coaxing it out. You can't do it by yourself. You have to show your ask. Use your team. Delegate.
1: Yeah.
0: Don't do it alone, because it'll burn you out. It'll burn you out. So, yeah. Thanks, Brian. I hope that helped answer the question.
2: It actually answered a question that I didn't ask, which is, how does that compare with when people say it's lonely at the top?
0: Ooh,
2: right?
0: So true.
2: And so this idea of, As I've been growing in my leadership over the last 25 or so years, you know, I was always told, and sometimes felt, like when I went through tough things that I was by myself. But to your point, I think that's self-imposed.
0: Yes.
2: Right? It's really self-imposed to the extent of it could be because you may not trust people to hold that.
0: Huge.
2: You may not be able to be vulnerable to the extent you think you can. And thirdly, you may be ashamed that you got to go to someone else to figure out the stuff that you get paid to figure out.
0: Indeed.
2: So I want to definitely hear from you on that, Joelle, but we got to go to break as usual. We got to pay the bills.
0: Sponsors.
2: We got to pay the bills.
0: Thank
2: but hold
0: you, sponsors.
2: On. Don't go far. We have Joelle on the other side of this. Please stay tuned to WWDB 860 AM. And as a matter of fact, go grab a friend, go grab a cousin, go grab an aunt, and tell them to come back with us. 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

0: Oh, yeah. And we hope you like jamming with us on the jam. I'm Dr. James Smith Jr. with the legend, my co-host Marcus Allen. We're here on WWDB 860 AM. And today we're here with the one and only JC Joel Crawford in the house. We were getting to that early part where you talk about why you do this, where you come from, just all that credential stuff. Mm-hmm. But one thing we didn't get to, Joel, and I want you to, if you can get to it as eloquently, as creatively as you can, what was the igniter for you to be a consultant, speaker, musician, where you said, I'm not doing 9-to-5 anymore, or this is my jam? What was the spark?
1: Well, I never had aspirations to be an entrepreneur. Never, you know, I was good graduating from college and making other people money. That was cool. I spent 18 years at Verizon Wireless. I literally walked off the graduation stage and into, it was Bell Atlantic Mobile at the time.
0: Right.
1: So that's how long ago it was. But it became Verizon Wireless, and that's where I learned. As soon as I stepped into that onboarding class, that new hire orientation class, there was a man at the front of the room, and he had so much eloquence and so much dynamic, like he was dynamic and engaging. And I was like, I want to do that. Now, I was hired to be a call center representative.
0: Right.
1: But I wanted to do that. And as soon as I saw him, I was like, what is that? What is that that he's doing? And they said, he's a speaker. He's a trainer. He's in human resources. And I was like, well, I got to get in that department. Whatever it takes, I just need to get into that department. My manager was like, you need to focus on what you got hired to do. And then you can start doing it. But I just kept asking everybody, how did I get into this? How do I get into this? And eventually I got into human resources. I became the manager of employee and leadership development. And before coaching was my business, I didn't know it at the time, but people kept coming up to me going, how did you break out of customer service into training, into HR? It's impossible. I was like, well, tell me more about what you're doing. And then I was just telling them what I did. And they were doing it. And then this man pulled me aside at 15 years. He's like, I see what you're doing. And I was like, what are you talking about? And he's just like, you're coaching people. Because I was coaching people to get to the next level. I was coaching people to get to their next position. I was coaching people out of like the grief that they were feeling from a written warning or about to get fired or something of that nature. And it's called coaching. And so I was like, let me look into this a little bit more. And I cried when I was signing my LLC paperwork. Mm. I was like, I don't want to do this. I could just see myself on 76 just holding up a cardboard sign. We'll coach for food or something. I just went from straight from like six figures to unhoused. I don't know why. My aspirations were not to make money for myself, but I felt like there was a larger purpose to sharing those gifts with so many people. And I just felt like that was not the end of my story. Yeah. It was the beginning.
0: Let's fast forward to now.
1: Yeah.
0: Marcus shared that you've been on Good Morning America, Black Enterprise. You travel, you speak all over the world. What do you do to stay sharp? What's your rhythm? That magical routine that you do to stay centered, to stay ready, to stay peaceful. Do you have a rhythm?
1: I feel like I'm in the rhythmless nation at this point in time lately, just trying to find these new schedules and new routines. But I think the biggest part of my rhythm is asking God, and I know this is probably too religious, but I ask him to make sure that I'm on the right path, that I'm sharing my gifts in the right way. And I'm always asking, I'm always checking in. Are you sure that I'm supposed to be doing this? Like, am I supposed to be doing something else? And I just feel called to different things. And so the Good Morning America thing just fell in my lap because of the people that I impacted. I was invited because someone read my book. And it just, I was able to share my book with even more people. And that interview led me to the ABC News interview, and it led me to the Fox News interview, which led me. And the Black Enterprise thing, I went to a conference, the Women of Power Summit. And I, whenever I'm on a stage that I want to be on, I stand there and I manifest it. I say, God, put me on the stage, please. Bring me back. And then, of course.
0: So you actually walk on that stage.
1: I walk on the stage.
0: And say, God, Bring me back here.
1: If I'm supposed to be back here, I was just in the Philippines last month and I saw this conference center and I said, bring me back here to speak in this conference center if I'm supposed to be here.
0: I love it. What you focus on grows.
2: I agree. I wonder as you talk about calling, it almost feel like you were birthed into this.
0: Mm.
2: Can you talk about like the meaning of your name and talk about like how that name may play out in some of the work that you do today?
1: Mm. Yeah. So I was born 3 months premature, 2 pounds, 10 ounces. My mom had several losses.
0: Hold on. You just went right by that stop sign.
1: Okay.
0: 2 pounds?
1: 2 pounds, 10 ounces. My dad could hold me in the palm of his hand.
2: Mm.
1: And she had had several losses before me. It took her 7 years between me and my sister and myself. When they got the
2: news.
1: So
2: you're a miracle baby.
1: I am a miracle baby.
2: You're a miracle baby. Okay.
1: I'm a miracle baby. That's what my parents used to call me, a miracle baby.
2: Yes.
1: Ooh. And when they found out that I was going to survive, they were so filled with joy and love that I was going to last and live that they named me Joyelle.
2: And what? That means joy and love. And
1: joy
2: when
1: and
2: you're
1: love.
2: Coaching, when you were in a call center and you were and people were looking at you like you were crazy.
1: Yes.
2: And you didn't have a word for coaching. I would imagine you felt like you were spreading joy and love.
1: All the time.
2: And people were magnetized by that.
1: Yeah.
2: Right?
1: They thought I was a little cuckoo. You're getting into HR. Like people only go to HR when they're in trouble. And I was just like, no, the HR is not just the popo. They're like, they do good things,
2: yes.
1: You know? And so, yeah, it was very interesting that I had this laser focus. I was driven because I guess I was called to do what I did. And to grow leaders for a living is such an honor. It's such an honor to be a part of that.
0: I'm over here having Sister Act 2 in my head. Joyful, joyful, we adore. Would you do anything differently if you had a chance to do all over again? The same path, the same years you spent in corporate.
1: Yeah.
0: Would you do anything differently?
1: I think I would have asked for help a little bit sooner. I think I would have showed my ask a little bit sooner when I was having some challenges leading alone and leading in isolation and experiencing work burnout and things that were really impacting my health. I didn't share that with anyone. And I think if I had, I probably might be still working at the place I used to be working at. But I mean, I think it was time. I think everyone goes through different seasons. So, but I think I would have opened my mouth more, which is the reason why I wrote the book, is because I really want people to show their ask. And there's a whole chapter about my burnout experience, my burnout story. And I just think that if you can kind of be more proactive about it and share what you're going through, more people can help you sooner.
2: So you see being able to do that, because it almost feel counterproductive in the corporate environment, right?
1: Mm-hmm.
2: In this almost feels sterile environment where you're supposed to leave your emotions at the door and you're here to do a job.
1: There's no crying in baseball.
2: Right,
1: yeah.
2: Right. And here it is, you show up and you're talking about joy and love and grief and loss and how you share your ask. Like
0: security.
2: Right.
1: Too soft.
2: So I wonder like what evidence tells you that your approach is real? Like what's the tangible thing that says, Joyelle, you're on the right path?
1: It worked for me.
2: Okay.
1: It worked for me. So, I mean, I don't like to tell or ask anyone to do anything I wouldn't be willing to do.
2: Okay.
1: And so when I'm talking with my coaches, my clients, I said, this worked for me. And I swear, I've shared stories on social media and they're like, yeah, right. You said that to your boss. I did. And I didn't get fired. No careers were harmed. Speaking of, it worked for me. So I'm not one of those types of people that just pull out theoretical things. I share from my experience, my lived experience. And I feel that that's where the fairy god mentor piece comes in. Because sometimes with coaching, you just have to ask questions. With mentoring, you get to tell.
2: Hmm.
1: And you get to share. And I like to share. I don't want to see anyone else suffering through their leadership experience.
0: So would you say that's your special sauce when you work with leaders?
1: I think it is my special sauce. I like to let them feel supported. I like to let them feel authentic with it, and that I'm their champion, that I'm their cheerleader. Yeah.
0: Well,
2: Go ahead.
0: No, it sounds good to me. What, we talk about jams and missteps. Mm. Has there been a misstep relative to that approach of coaching and leading and helping with performance development?
1: I think sometimes I have so much empathy for people that I tend to take it home with me. And so I need to release that. I need to kind of let that go and separate. So there are times where I need to just kind of cleanse and, you know, take a few moments after that coaching session to kind of let that go and not carry that with me. Because they feel great after they're able to share.
0: Because they withdrew.
1: Right.
0: You just made the deposit.
1: Yep. And then I've got to make sure I leave the deposit in the bank and don't take it with me.
0: Could you imagine yourself doing anything else? Think about what you're doing right now.
1: In addition to what I'm doing, I would love to be on the stage one day, like speaking in an arena, you know. Mm. I would love to be on a special victims unit. So if anyone's listening.
2: Yeah, because I think they just brought in Jalen Bronson is going to be on one of the episodes.
1: See?
2: Yeah, yeah.
1: So I would love a speaking role. I don't want to be a dead body I just would love to have a speaking role on SVU or a long running television show that's no chance of getting canceled. I would love.
2: I don't think they make those anymore.
1: I would love to get an EGOT. I would love to do that. Like all the acceptance speeches, I want to do.
2: That's right, because you did do some acting.
1: Yeah,
2: right.
1: Acting, singing. I could be on Broadway. So there's the Tony. I'm telling you, if we could get the.
0: We got to bring that out.
1: We
0: got to
1: get all of them out.
2: Have you done any? Well, you got any SAG credits? You done?
1: I have one. I'm SAG. I'm 2 credits away from being SAG eligible.
2: Nice.
1: Yeah.
2: Nice. Yeah.
1: So I was in Hustle back in the day with Adam Sandler and Queen Latifah, and that was my first eligibility.
2: Oh, I thought you were about to say Hustle and Flow with Terrence Howard.
0: And my goal was halftime. I want to be a halftime show. I want to speak at halftime. Listen, folks, do not go away. We're about to take our second break. Need you to understand what's going to happen when we come back. We're going to move into the segment around the jam up. Something went wrong, and Joyelle will be sharing that with us. Some of the struggles or knots she had to untie. And we're going to listen to Joyelle's song. Looking forward to hearing the song and asking why that song and what does it do for you. And finally, when we get back, just what the doctor ordered, I'll be sharing some thoughts on leadership that's going to surprise you. 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I'm Dr. James Smith Jr. here with the legend Marcus Allen. We'll see you on the other side.
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0: 8:60 a.m. I'm Marcus Allen alongside my co-host, Dr. James Smith Jr. And today we're jamming with the leadership strategist and fairy god mentor, Joyelle Crawford. That was Golden by Jill Scott, Joyelle's soundtrack. In a moment, we'll hear why that song speaks to her, why it speaks to her freedom, her identity, her leadership. But first, Dr. James has just what the doctor ordered.
1: I love it. I'm going to ask you a question real quick, Marcus. When someone writes a book, how long do you think the shelf life for that book is?
0: Depends.
1: Good answer.
2: Good answer.
1: On average, is 6 months. 6 months, unless that author really gets out there, markets his social media, speaks, and so forth. My last book, The No Excuse Guide to Success, was out there. Had my 6 month shelf life, nominated for an NAACP Image Award, and then things started to phase out. So I went to my publicist. I said, "Finesse, you know, we got to do something. I want to enjoy this ride a little bit longer." She's like, "All right, let me see what I can do." She contacts the people at South Restaurant here in Philly and tells them, "We want to do a book signing as well as him do a keynote speech." And if you remember, You were there.
0: You had the red suit on?
1: I had the red jacket on. You're good. And I said, "Vanessa, I love to do it. This is great. But as a speaker, before I go on, I always like to touch the stage, get a feel for the room." She said, "Well, I talked to the people at South, and they're not going to be able to do that. You have to go right on up there." I said, "Vanessa, that's not what I do. I want to get a feel for it. I'm not a perfectionist, but I'm a speaker. I want to do it the right way." She said, "You're not going to have that opportunity. You wrote the book. You know it's there. No prep. Get up there." Begrudgingly, I went up there with no prep, no rehearsal, and I crushed it. What's the takeaway? Sometimes in life, you got to throw away the script. We are so, it got to be perfect. When the kids leave from home, everything has to line up. I want everything in order. Sometimes we just have to eat the dessert first. You know, sometimes we just have to go for it and trust that our talent, our ability, our experiences will help us get to the other side. So this week, just what the doctor ordered is throw away that script.
0: I love that. Throwing away the script. I feel that that leans into your authenticity piece that you talk about, right?
1: Yes.
0: This idea that you got to be butt naked for people, right?
1: Yeah.
0: And you can't, when you have the script, that's like clothing, right? It's things you've thought about, but when you get to the location and you see the people and you're in the situation, then you have to be adaptable and flexible and malleable to feel, because people are not machines. This is not an AI situation when you're a speaker. It is, you can go out and get AI to do your speech for you. You get AI to do your presentation for you, but you can't get AI to deliver it. And what I heard you talk about is, I went to the stage. I know the book. I wrote the book, right? And so you vibed off of the people. And I think, Joyelle, you kind of talk about that too, right? When you're finding that space between the notes, right? Mm-hmm. I love that you tied that in, Doc. You're a smart dude.
1: He's more than just handsome.
0: I'm paying attention to you. Joyelle, what do you think about that? Not touching the stage and going up there and not even rehearsing.
2: You know, I was like shocked and horrified that he wasn't able to go on this, because I love doing that. I love going to the room, feeling the energy, kind of visualizing what it's going to look like from that part of the stage. But sometimes you just have to go on there and just do it. I feel like the most magic happens in between the notes. And those are the times where I think I kind of go outside of myself. I don't know if you feel the same way, Dr. James, but like I go outside of myself and people will say, "Oh my God, I felt like you were talking to me." And I was just like, "I don't know. What did I say? It was that good? What did I say?" Because I don't remember. And I think that is the part where you just have to open your heart and just hope that the message reaches the right, and that's what I do. I kind of meditate and pray that the message will reach the right person. And all the preparation in the world, I totally don't even, I read the script, I have it memorized and then I freestyle it. It's just, it's what is of the moment. Even if it's like a 2-day thing, like I'll say the same presentation 1,000% differently based on the energy that I'm receiving.
1: That's good stuff.
2: So it's just, you just gotta do it.
1: And believe it's going to go well.
2: Yes.
1: Not think it's going to
2: go
1: well.
2: No, you've got to
1: believe
2: it.
1: Belief is a lot stronger than thinking.
2: Yeah. The belief is there. And knowing that they wouldn't have hired you or put you on that stage if they didn't think that you could do it.
1: I'm sure there are times when you say something that you didn't plan to get a laugh or a response.
2: Yeah.
1: You're like, hold up.
2: Wait, oh, that's okay. Good. I need to make sure. Yeah.
0: So as you think about that song that was just playing Jill Scott, how does that speak to you and your work and what you are trying to accomplish when you're coaching or when you're talking on stage or you're acting or you're singing? Like, how does the lyrics speak to you?
2: You know, as a leadership coach, I help people stop playing small and advocate for themselves.
1: Mm. Mm.
2: And I need to walk the talk. And this song, when I first moved to Center City, Philadelphia, I would walk from where I lived in Rittenhouse Square past Boathouse Row.
1: Ooh.
2: That soundtrack, that song was my first song that I got me on the street.
1: Mm.
2: And I didn't know where I was going, but I was singing like I was Jill Scott on stage and I was dancing on the sidewalk. And then people were probably like, what is this? Who is this strange woman walking down the street? And I was just like, I have to own this. It's really more like a declaration of my independence and my authenticity, and it reflects the energy that I want people to have and feel, and it connects my own journey to removing that literal metaphorical wig that we all hide our insecurities behind. And if we just understand and identify what that wig is, we can remove it and live our bald self.
1: I'm taking my wig off right now.
2: Bald, bold self. Yes.
1: What does it feel like to live your life like it's golden?
2: Mm.
1: What does that feel like? Can you describe it?
2: It feels free. I don't have any other words to say, but free. It feels like freedom. And That was what I was missing. And I'm not trying to poo-poo corporate America. I love you. I love the benefits. I love all of that.
1: Pays good.
2: Thank you for giving me the foundation to doing what I'm doing right now. Very grateful for that. And without corporate America, I wouldn't have clients. So, yes, I appreciate that. But making your own money and living in your gift, there's something very empowering about that. And not answering to anybody but yourself, and motivating yourself to keep going because there are people out there that need your help.
0: So what do you say to those, particularly Black women? We know that over the past 2 years, over 400,000 Black women lost their jobs.
2: 600,000.
0: Oh, it's up to 600,000 now.
2: And more.
0: Okay.
2: Yeah. Mm-hmm.
0: What do you say to those Black women who aren't experiencing what you're experiencing now and give them something to hold on to?
2: Yeah. Well, I actually am experiencing it now. You know, business has taken quite a hit of late. And so I'm there. And so I feel like there is strength in numbers. And what I would say is that we are, we're down, but we're not out. And this is a season of surrender. And that we need to take what this season may be silent, and that we're surrendering to what is, and that we need to start continuing to plant those seeds so that we can harvest it. So we've got to work on things like speaking up in meetings. We need to work on asking for that raise or that promotion or lifting someone up through mentorship, not by a formal program, but seeing someone else who might be struggling. Sometimes I find the most power and success and advancement in helping lift someone else up as we climb. And so, yes, it's a season of surrender, but we have to believe that this is just a season and seasons end. And so what can we do to plant those seeds so we can harvest some success in the future?
0: I heard Debbie Allen. I was just at an event this past week, and Debbie Allen was there. She was being interviewed by D. Nice.
1: Hold on. Debbie Allen, my crush, my little boy crush?
0: My cousin, Debbie Allen. Yeah.
1: Okay, all right.
0: I think I told you, I walked up to her after she finished talking. I said, what's up, cuz? She said, cuz. I said, my name's Marcus Allen. You're Debbie. You're my cousin. She said, okay.
1: I'm going to use that. I'm going to use
2: that. I like that.
0: And you could tell it lightened her heart. But she said at this thing, she said, you should always, and I think this could be helpful for people who are struggling or even those mm-hmm. who are not struggling, who are just trying to grow and expand. Mm-hmm. She said, anytime you go to any event like the one we were at or any event where there's people and you're networking and all mm-hmm. the stuff, you should do three things. She said, look around the room and find a person that you can mentor. Mm-hmm. Look around that same room and find someone who's a peer or colleague and find somebody that you can share with. Mm-hmm. And thirdly, look for your mentor.
2: Yes.
0: And so I was at that event, and Mark Mariel was there, the president and CEO of Urban League of America. And I always hear him speak. I think he's one of the most dynamic speakers. He knows his stuff, former mayor of New Orleans. And I said, so I got to Mark. The one I don't have is a mentor, so you it.
2: That's it. And they are voluntold. Yep. Most of my mentors have been voluntold.
0: Oh, absolutely. So I'm calling him today.
2: That's wonderful.
0: But yeah, thank you for that. And I didn't know it was 600,000. Oh, yeah, my God. I got to update my numbers.
2: Yes. And probably more.
0: Yeah.
2: Probably more.
0: Unfortunately.
2: Yeah.
1: All right. Unfortunately, I'm the
0: You sound so sad
1: I'm,
0: about
1: I'm
0: this,
1: the
0: this task you got to do.
1: Bad news. We got one more break.
2: Oh, my gosh.
1: And then we're going to bring it home. Marcus Moments. I look forward to that every show. So Marcus, though, feverishly taking notes. So yes. He has his highlights, his win, his wound, his wisdom, or his just highlights. But we'll be back very shortly. If you take a break, come right back. You're listening to The Jam. I'm Dr. James Smith Jr., with the legendary Marcus Allen on WWDB 860 AM. We'll see you on the other side. 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More than a coach, more than a trainer, he's a catalyst for breakthrough. 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

0: jamming with us? Are you jamming with us? We're back for the final segment of The Jam. These shows fly by so quickly. I'm Dr. James Smith Jr. here with my co-host, the legendary Marcus Allen, and we are jamming with Joyelle Crawford, and she is dropping pearls and gems on life, creativity, leadership, speaking, service. Mic drop moment after mic drop moment. And now it's time for another mic drop moment. Marcus's moments. Bro, you ready?
1: Yeah, I'm ready.
0: Okay.
1: Yeah, I think I'm ready. Actually, before I go, though, what we didn't get is every show we always ask our guests to give us a 30-day encore. What is the one thing that our audience can do in the next 30 days that can change their life?
2: All right.
1: So if you don't mind quickly sharing that with us, Joyelle.
2: All right. So many people are waiting for somebody to notice their work, recognize their potential, or somewhat know what they want to do in life. But people cannot support a goal that they don't know you have. You've got to show your ask.
1: Mm.
2: So each week, identify one meaningful ask. Week one, ask for feedback. Week two, ask for developmental opportunity. Week three, ask for an introduction, a resource, or support. Week four, ask for a conversation about the next step that you're going to have in your career. And before making that ask, you want to rise. You want to reflect on what you want, identify the specific request, strategize how and when to communicate it, and execute to make that ask. Keep a simple record. Keep your notes. Put it in your dig folder, which is the damn I'm... Oh, can I say damn?
1: Yes, absolutely.
2: The damn I'm good folder. Note how you felt. Note what happened. And the win isn't necessarily the four yeses. Sometimes the win is strengthening the muscle of advocating for yourself. No just means next opportunity.
0: Tell me that's not a professional speaker over there dropping pearls. I'm telling you.
1: All day, every day. And what I'll add to that, so from a win perspective, Joyelle, your resume talks about her helping 15,000 leaders grow, but the real win isn't the number. I believe the real win is multiplication. Mm-hmm. When you develop one leader who goes back and leads a team with more courage, more humanity, more connection, more joy, more love, your impact keeps working long after the coaching session has been over with. And so that's something that, Joya, I think is I can take with me. It's not about the numbers. It's about how am I making a way for someone else. So thank you for that. And today, instead of doing the wound, I'm going to change it and do the word, because I heard a word today. And that word was advocate. And so Joyelle's work reminds us that being talented isn't enough. That if nobody knows what you need, then nobody knows how to help you. Nobody knows how to help you get ready. And if you're a leader and you're stumbling and you need you need help, you have to be vulnerable. You have to ask. You have to show your ask. And so that goes for everyone from the entry-level person all the way up to the leader. And advocacy isn't arrogance. It's giving people the information they need so that they can see more clearly. Mm-hmm. And then lastly, wisdom. Grief doesn't stop at the office door, right? Whether you're working in corporate America or a family office, people bring loss, disappointment, and it changes the work that they do. Right. And when you can help people address those things that are obstacles and challenges for them, then you increase the bottom line. So strong leaders don't lower the standard, but they do accept the whole person. They allow people, in Dr. James's word, to show up and be butt naked. Right. That's the authenticity. So today's win, word, and wisdom: multiply the leader, advocate for what matters, and never forget the human being behind the performance.
0: Drop that mic.
1: Yes, sir.
0: Partner, I have two more ask. Real quick, tell us about your new book. When is it coming out? And how can people reach you?
1: Two minutes or less.
2: All right. You can reach me on all the platforms. I'm on all of the platforms. Not OnlyFans, though. But you can get me on all the real social media platforms. And the book is coming out later this fall. I'm literally finishing the last chapter as we speak. But I can't wait. I just can't wait, because my belief is that change management is just grief in a business suit. And so I'm going to help leaders and organizations, you know, get that human-centered leadership and meet people where they are so that we can lead and grow our organizations and help our people.
0: And what's the title again?
2: It's their loss, honoring grief at work, and leading through what breaks us open.
1: What breaks us open.
0: Can't you see that and feel it?
1: That's amazing. Joya, thank you. Thank you for what you brought to the show today. I'm sure our listeners are as enlightened as we are. What do you think, Doc?
0: What? Are you kidding me? This is going to, I know we always say, this was a good one. This was a good one. This was amazing.
2: Thanks.
1: Thank you so much.
2: Thank you for having me.
0: Love it.
1: All right. So that's another week, Dr. Jam.
0: Another week for our leaders and non-leaders, eventual leaders, to think about what's next for them, what's their, and I'm going to get me a t-shirt that said, just ask me anything before I show it to you. But again, as we do every week, we give.
1: Yes.
0: And our guests do the giving for us.
1: Well, here we go, Jam Fam. Here's what I want you to carry with you. Ask for what you need. Make room for what people are carrying. And keep becoming the leader your next assignment will require. You don't have to have it every answer today, but you do have to take the next step and be honest with yourself. Keep your rhythm, protect your peace, and always find your jam. I'm Marcus Allen with my legendary co-host, Dr. James Smith Jr., and this has been The Jam on WWDB 860 AM. We will see you next Monday.

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15: 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Yes, yes. That's two yeses and then two no nos. Yes, yes, no, no. What am I talking about?
5: We're missing some people.
15: We're missing a couple people. Hello, happy lunchtime. Welcome to the Motor Crew Show on WWDB 860 AM, live from Bala Cynwyd, looking at Philadelphia. It's a not so lovely Thursday today. We got some storms coming, which would explain why we're missing some people, right, Mike?
5: Yeah, although we can see the city now, but we missing people because of 76 and what a drag it can be with the rainstorms coming through here.
15: Philadelphia people, stop me if you heard this before. The Schuylkill really messes you up, especially on a wet day. Look, we've all been dealing with
5: on a dry day
15: since birth. Mm-hmm. And one little thing, the thing about the Schuylkill, for those not from the Philadelphia area, you can widen it. It's got mostly two lanes through the city, two lanes going in either direction, except for a couple of widened areas. It's built into the side of a mountain pretty much all the way through. Mm-hmm. So it's a choke point. It is a choke point. And if there's a little bit of rain, this is what we're dealing
5: it
15: with.
5: It can be a little bit of dry. It doesn't matter.
15: All it takes is
5: just doesn't move well.
15: Especially, there's a couple of certain curves where if it's a certain time of day and the sun's in people's eyes, they will slow down mm-hmm. to 20, 30 miles an hour, and then the rubber band effect happens where all of a sudden somebody's slowing down at what they call the Conshohocken curve, and then all the way to New Jersey, you got traffic backed up.
5: It's rough.
15: So it's a rough one.
5: Yeah. The rest of the team will be here shortly, though.
15: Yeah, they're on their way. We'll see. ETA. Now, that's our boy Shane over on the mic there. Can you pretend to be Tony Kasser at the very least if we need it?
16: Yeah, I mean, we're trying to get some sales down there. That's a whole new portion there.
5: We do have some new stuff coming in here, which will be exciting to talk about.
15: Yeah, actually, we have a lot of stuff to talk about. The boys have been hard at work, and that's part of it. They even tried to leave early. They knew they were in trouble from the beginning, and it's not even totally raining yet. Mm. It's just a little bit of a drizzle. But that's the thing. They're saying by this time, roughly, there were supposed to be maybe some flood watches in effect. That means any attempt to drive west of the city after this could be fraught with down power lines and trees and just the Schuylkill floods. Mm-hmm. You'll get some water and then it's all over. It's all over.
5: Yeah.
15: So then you just stay and have some lunch down at the Landing. Shout out to the Landing, one of our favorite little spots over here in the Buckingham.
5: Hit them up for some sponsorship because we give them plenty of money.
15: Oh yeah, they do. But I will also say that they earn. I've never had a bad sandwich. They always have cool sandwiches. They need to stop eliminating the stuff that is popular.
5: Mm-hmm.
15: they literally say to us,
5: "You're like, this is really good. We're like, take this is really good." The
15: and they said the woman said that was too popular.
5: Mm-hmm.
15: I've never heard a restaurant person ever say that in my life. There had to be something that wasn't quite right about that story, but it was really something. At the moment, it's really interesting. There's a couple of breaks in the cloud. There's a little bit of sun even coming into the studio here. To me, that just means anything could happen. There could be a tornado. There could be a driving rainstorm. All of a sudden, the sun will peak out. We've had a busy week, though, haven't we, Mike?
5: Yeah, we have. We've got the Bronco Raptor tentatively sold today. So listen to this. We have a Bronco Badlands edition. Is it the Badlands or Overland? What's the one right under the Bronco?
15: Isn't it the Sasquatch or something?
5: I don't know. It does have the Sasquatch package. It's a white on black car.
15: Ooh.
5: A gentleman reached out to us through Facebook Marketplace and came by to see the car on a day that we were closed just to look at it on the lot. And then came back, brought his car. And he's excited. He's doing all his paperwork today to try and get everything expedited and done. We don't see any issue right now for anything to stop that from happening. So we should have a white one coming in and a green Raptor going out. So that'll be cool.
15: Your one-stop Bronco shopping is our joint now. Just one at a time, though. Yep. We're very selective. We always get the right one.
5: And this will be good for us because we currently have a lot of really expensive options.

0: Bronco, I think, is a really good buy, especially used a couple miles, nothing crazy, and you can get something good. The average new car price is over 50. I think it's about 55, 56. Mm-hmm. If you're an enthusiast and you want something fun, there's a ton of stuff that's under, all of a sudden, anything in the $30,000 to $50,000 range suddenly seems kind of reasonable. You know, in the last 5 years, that number seems to have jumped appreciably. Mm-hmm. But that does make it, that is something that we should play with. You know, just for example, last week I was talking about how I was looking at Golf R's or Integra Type S's.
1: Yep.
0: The amount of cars that are in that 30 to 50 range that are still relatively new, relatively fun, and then the variety suddenly becomes much wider than just a couple of, you know, sport compacts. It's worth looking into, and then, yeah, should we be looking at more of that? I mean, nothing wrong with the 911s, but...
1: No, not at all. And I still tell people all the time that ask me, like, the sweet spot in the used vehicle market is really the three-year mark, because you've got this big hit of depreciation where oftentimes you still have about a one-year time frame left
0: critical
1: of manufacturer's factory warranty.
0: Factory warranties still on, right.
1: And that opens up the eligibility for adding more warranty at a cheaper price point, and it's usually within a model year range that credit unions and banks will give out good lending rates. So your real sweet spot, if you're trying to shop economically in the used car territory, is really that 3 year, even 4 year. You know, but the 3 year is really kind of the nice thing. You get somebody else who ordered the car, leased it out, and brought it back, where they had it for 3 years, owned it, and they traded it back in. For the most part, these vehicles take a the depreciation world is back again. Not everything is like the COVID days of everything being retail, even when it's 3 years old.
0: Right.
1: So, it's good for us to have some more things like this. It's new enough to have things that interact well for people who don't feel like they're buying a specialty interest car that's aged out.
0: Right.
1: Or may have some problems due to age.
0: So leave that to me. I like the stuff that's on the ragged edge. my codependent relationships. That's right.
1: And then we still have a 911 Voodoo Blue convertible, which we're trying a different marketing approach. The car had gunmetal wheels, and it was a slow sell the first time we had it, and it's been a slow sell this time around. And Tony brought up, he's like, I just think the wheel color is wrong for the car.
0: You guys kept saying that. It really didn't seem to gel with the rest of it.
1: Yeah. So we just had that car refinished in a bright silver wheel, which really kind of gives it a striking contrast against the Voodoo paint job.
0: Factory wheel with a more bright silver OEM finish.
1: Yep.
0: And it's changed the entire...
1: changes the whole look of the car.
0: Yeah, the personality of the car even. Mm-hmm. Just as, wheels are always a big change, but it's literally the same wheel, but just with a different color.
1: Yep.
0: And it's striking.
1: Yeah.
0: Yeah,
1: we just got that back up and listed, so we'll see how that interacts for us. It's been a little quiet. I think we're just going through the tail end of the summer with people
0: still being gone. There's a lot of people trying to get in those last
1: kids move back to college. And,
0: a lot of that.
1: It's been a little quieter, but we've been real busy at the shop. I mean, the shop has been packed in here with stuff, and we have a really special car in there that we're working on right now. For a lot of people who probably don't know what it is, it's called a Spiker.
0: The C8?
1: Yeah, and it's a prototype one, so it was one of the very early...
0: prototypes
1: that came to us from a customer who is a customer of the park and stores his cars with us, bought this car, brought it here, and it was a no start. Lots and lots of options.
0: Fraught
1: and our man Zach
0: issues.
1: Has been just killing it.
0: Nice.
1: Going through the car and figuring out everything that needs to happen to it. But it's been plagued with all kinds of problems, and we're just we're excited to have it there and featured, and it looks great on the lift. And it's been huge eye candy for our social media presence, and maybe we'll be the new Spiker North America repair shop.
0: But that's interesting. I did see Zach pointing out some welds underneath, but it's because it was a factory prototype. It wasn't necessarily the whole thing. So in the meantime, it's so interesting. We're sitting here having a good conversation, and a couple of guys just happened to wander in. I this is always a little bit distracting, but
2: fashionably,
0: our boys, Tony and Pat, actually doing a remarkably good job of fighting their way east on the Schuylkill.
1: Yeah, what was it like?
3: Awful.
1: That is a Philadelphia response.
3: No. Is it ever good? It's not.
1: You know, I used to love driving out of the city at like 2-3 o'clock in the morning.
2: Yeah.
1: It was great then.
2: And there's other times where I've done that and you still get backed up in traffic.
3: Last time I was driving out of the city after a concert a couple weeks ago at 2 a.m. It was awful still.
1: Yeah.
2: Yeah. They just, whatever.
3: You're still fighting for your life.
0: Okay.
3: Yeah. Yes, we're here.
0: You guys made it. We did make it. So really we talked about mostly are the Bronco and then a little bit about just changing the paint color on the 911's wheels.
1: Yep.
0: A little bit about the Spiker.
2: The 911 looks so great with those wheels. Every time I see
0: that's what we were saying.
2: Somewhere now, it just
0: changed the entire personality of the car just with that.

0: one subtle change of the factory wheel color. Yeah. It's really
1: cool.
0: So
1: do you want to buy it now? Because I was really close.
2: You decided to go another way, though.
1: Yeah.
3: Yeah.
0: Oh, no. Can we actually discuss that?
3: Courtney was telling me last night she wants it.
1: Oh, okay. Yeah, great.
0: Well, that does bring up, we're going to get to some other cars that just came to our place this week. A couple cars near and dear to both my heart and Mike's heart. But then the Cayenne, Tony, your Cayenne.
3: You don't need us. We're good.
0: No, we definitely need you. We were riffing here, so it's nice to see you guys here. But the your Cayenne, was there anything going on with that, or don't we know yet?
3: Yeah, we don't know yet.
0: Okay, I hadn't seen the car in a while, so I was just wondering: are you just getting bored with it? Because all of a sudden you've been driving all the BMW, all your old stuff. You did the M5 needed a little
3: that
0: something.
3: Got a
0: something.
3: Little bit of oil leak work.
0: Older '90s E34 M5.
3: Yeah, I forget what it was. Something
2: the M5
3: was leaking
2: basically
3: pretty drastically.
2: Got a full reseal.
3: Yeah, it was leaving puddles. So that's fixed
1: which is
3: up.
1: Typical, really, for
3: yeah, but it was getting
1: BMW
3: worse than it was. It always dripped, but
2: it got to the point where we would move and we were like, "Oh, that's
1: a lot.
2: That's a kind of a lot of oil."
1: Yeah,
2: and it would be there for like a day or two. We're like, "Huh,
3: yeah.
2: probably time gotcha. To do something about that." Right.
1: Did you love getting back into it after it's all fixed up, though? Did you drive it and you were like, "This thing is really special"?
3: No,
1: really,
3: yeah.
1: Were you thinking?
3: It doesn't feel like that. That car as a driver, like it's good, but I feel like the others are a little bit better. I think
1: more special.
3: M5's, like a lot of looks.
1: Yeah, it is. And that car definitely gets a lot of love.
3: Yeah, but it, you know, drives well. It's got a good stereo in it, so it's fun.
1: So would that be the first on the chopping block if you actually sold a car?
3: Probably.
1: Okay.
0: Guess who's first in line for
3: but
0: that?
3: But I also can't replace that one. Like an M6, you can go find another red white M6. So maybe that if that got the right money.
1: Right.
0: This is, like I said, next spring, we were just talking about that. Instead of an Integra Type S or Golf R, maybe I'll just start poking to Tony for one
3: Speaking
0: of
3: Integras,
0: things.
3: And I know we're going to get into the whole Monterey thing, but I did see one of the stands there, I guess it was Acura, had like your old Integra on the stand.
0: That
1: oh, really?
0: Honda of America owns that one. It's funny. When I went to the Radwood at Torrance, California, they actually had one of the Radwoods, which is the 80s, 90s car show, at the Honda campus. And that Integra was there. So it's an 86 instead of an 87. Only I know the difference, and I'm not going to bore everybody with the little details because it's badging. But it is. It's a silver LS three-door five-speed.
3: Yeah.
0: And just when you see the interior of that, that's what set off the nostalgia, like the striped seats and the super low cowl.
3: Right.
0: And I was like, oh, my God. I forgot how much I loved that car. Mm-hmm. So, yeah. That one's, that, they had
3: were,
0: it there.
3: You like, sitting on the ground driving those 80s Hondas.
1: For sure. Even the 90s Hondas.
3: Yeah.
1: Still felt like you got in,
3: they
1: you
3: started coming
1: down.
3: Up a little bit, but.
1: Mm-hmm.
0: But
3: yeah,
0: also,
3: they were
0: the,
3: low.
0: Also, like, the cow, that's the thing, the window line was down here. Mm-hmm. It wasn't, right. like, they didn't build everything up, which they do on purpose for side impact so that you don't get killed. But there was nice, there's all this greenhouse where you can,
1: yep,
0: see,
1: you
0: everything,
1: can see everything.
0: And it just,
3: especially in those Civics. Like,
0: oh, my God,
3: yep.
0: yeah.
3: Those days.
0: Yeah. Thin pillars.
3: Yeah.
0: Just don't drop it
3: everything.
0: On its roof, but yep. you got a nice view.
1: You know what just got a shout out was your old car, the Nissan Sentra SER.
3: Yeah,
1: that's
3: one
1: of the best driving
3: an SER.
1: Cars.
0: That's one of those cars that, nostalgia freaks are like, you mm-hmm. forgot. That car was a perfect little sport compact.
1: Yep.
0: Yeah. Good stuff. So.
1: We have some things that are going to be featured this year at Radnor Hunt.
3: Coming up quick.
2: It is coming up quick. It's crazy how that time is.
0: I heard you guys won't be around.
3: Like, but you still think like it's going to be like, oh, it's not till end of summer.
2: Exactly.
3: It's
2: and
3: summer,
2: now it's like 2 weeks away.
0: You are at the end of summer, Cupcake. That's the worst part. It happened out of nowhere.
1: It's gone by really quick.
0: Terrible.
2: But Radnor Hunt Concours is actually doing a really cool feature this year. It's actually going to be a play on Radwood. It's called Radnor.
1: Yeah, I love it.
2: And it's
1: going to
2: be all 80s and 90s cars right when you pull into Radnor Hunt. And we're going to have three cars featured there. I believe we're going to have a couple special BMWs and one really special Porsche at the Kasser Motor Group tent. And we'll also have some swag there, stickers, maybe some shirts.
0: Are we not going to talk about the car specifically? Are we going to let that be like
2: a
0: reveal?
2: Get some people there.
0: But yeah. We won't talk about it. Okay, that's where I thought you were going with that, and I appreciate it. Yeah. Cool.
2: Because we got to leave you guys wondering.
0: Yeah. I think I know what they are, and they're going to be fantastic.
2: Yeah, you can probably guess.
1: I think it's really going to be cool, and I love Radwood as a show.
2: Exactly.
1: Like,
2: yeah.
1: For mm-hmm. people who don't know, Radwood is like an 80s and 90s car theme specific show, and it's an event that is almost like Halloween. Everybody gets dressed.
0: People dress up in their 80s stuff.
3: Are they still doing any? I haven't heard
0: not
3: of
0: as many.
1: Haven't heard of
3: Haggerty bought them, and then
0: Yeah, something happened.
3: Died. Yeah.
0: They bought it out, and then those guys ran off into the sunset with the cash, but I don't know what's going on.
3: And then they stopped doing shows. Basically.
0: But I mean, listen, I went to the first one. I rocked my 80s starter Sixers hat, I mean. You know.
1: You drive in with your period correct car only to have period correct everything. People on a BMX bike, you know, the music playing in the background is all that. People are dressed that way.
2: Yeah.
0: It was really fun. Yeah, it was fun. But so it'll be interesting.
2: Tons of really, really special and unique 80s and 90s cars. I'm excited for you guys all to check it out.
1: Yeah.
0: But that's always interesting. Radnor Hunt is an upscale Concours d'Elegance.
2: Absolutely.
0: And I was just saying to Mike that that's one of those things that only a certain cadre of car enthusiasts really know about. I would think a lot of people in Philadelphia aren't even aware it's happening, where it's the really older, cool, expensive vintage stuff.
2: Typically, it's a lot of early pre-war cars and everything.
0: A lot of those.
2: Which we are still going to have plenty of really, really cool pre-war cars. And Bentley is one of the features this year.
0: Yeah, you've got that covered.
2: It's
0: awesome. You're going to be good again, not to give too much away. But it is, I mean, that's a marked step away from the usual kind of very restrained, cultured, mainline kind of
2: feel. Trying to gather a larger audience for it and make it a little bit more enjoyable for everyone that might not know a whole lot about the pre-war stuff. Because the pre-war stuff is crazy. You could look at a car and you're like, oh, that's a $30,000 car. And then next to it, it's like, oh, that's a $5 million car.
0: Right. Yeah. I think that's a good gateway for people that don't.
3: And they're both one of one.
0: Right.
3: Because of their coachwork.
2: Yeah.
3: Right. You know, or something. They weren't like actual production cars.
2: Yeah.
0: Right. But so this isn't a moment too soon, something like that. Because you got younger car enthusiasts that maybe don't know about this. And it's like a gateway.
2: Exactly.
0: You're going to get your stuff. And then you're going to wander over into the main field and see some stuff that maybe
2: really
0: you hadn't thought of.
2: It really will blow you away.
0: Mm-hmm. Yeah.
2: And there's going to be some really, really cool motorcycles there as well this year.
0: Well, they had some really cool older Italian stuff in the last couple of years. It's a great time if you like cars.
2: It is. And the Radnor Hunt Concours facility in itself is just wonderful. It's a beautiful, beautiful grounds.
0: It's on a literal old hunt club where they run foxes
2: the
0: and stuff like that.
2: Pro.
0: Yeah. So, we got some real old school colonial era Philadelphia mainline stuff going
2: and
0: on.
2: And one of my favorite events they do at the Concours every year is the running of the hounds.
1: Oh, I love that too. Yeah,
2: so they
1: really
2: release
1: cool.
2: all their fox chasing hounds, and they run around in the big loop there. They have a couple horses chasing them and everything, and they kind of mimic a fox chase. And it's so unique.
1: It's really cool.
0: Well, you know, my guys, hunting dogs are a whole, until you have one, they're literally crazy. Their instincts, you don't have to train them anything. Mm-hmm. They've been bred to do that. They see these things and they track.
1: Yeah.
0: And so it's fun. It's a fun competitive thing. So,
2: absolutely.
0: Yeah, it's very cool.
1: Hope you guys can all come out and make it. Love to see you.
0: Yeah. So that's where we are with stuff. You know, we're almost to the break. So I just wanted to see what else we had going on before we get to Mike's stuff and my stuff. Are your cars working all right, boys? Other than that, everything's kind of good.
3: Yep.
1: I think we got to everything that was for sale, too, at this time.
2: Talk about that other little special 996.
0: We didn't talk about
1: any
0: of the 996 turbos, the early 2000s 996 turbos.
1: Yeah, so the Meridian Silver one, we're tentatively locking up a deposit on that.
0: Okay.
1: And there's some PPI.
2: You missed out on that one.
1: Yeah.
0: But wait, there's more.
1: One, we do have a different one in similar miles with 44,000 miles. And in a, I think we're all in the mindset, we love it. The red color of that
0: Guards
1: car.
0: Red?
1: Guards red. Yep.
0: Yeah. A classic Porsche red.
1: Mm-hmm.
0: Looks great.
1: Is it sand beige? They call it sand beige?
2: Savannah beige. Yeah, Savannah beige.
1: Savannah beige interior.
2: Great combo on that car.
0: So, and again, a car that's in really great shape. You know, it's a little older. I always have a little detail thing here to take of here and there, but the car overall is in really, really fantastic cosmetic and mechanical condition.
1: Yeah, it's a really nice example of the car. So we have that one, and then we still have the Maserati Gran Turismo hanging out there, looking good on the lot.
0: Mm-hmm.
1: And then we have a couple of German cars that may be coming into play, too. We're still trying to work those things out right now.
0: We'll see. Well, and that's the thing. There is a Maserati, which now, when we come back from the break, we'll discuss. Of course, we were all teasing Mike, who's always had a thing about Maseratis, but we may have turned the corner on that, as Mike and I were talking about. When we come back, we're going to talk about all the fun stuff that we have going on in some new cars. So hang on and listen to these commercial messages.
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0: Yes, yes. 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We're back. Quick shout out to our advertisers, supporters, the Mainline Dental Club. And I want to bring this up now because one of our very own got to benefit from that that partnership. Mike, what was going on? You were just visiting today?
1: There.
0: Not just to hang out in the killer lounge, right?
1: The lounge is unbelievable. If you haven't seen this place, it's kind of like
0: a spa.
1: You walk into this experience and most people think like dental work is going to be this scary, awful experience, but the room was a vibe. They've got a Vici playing. There's like food laid out and drinks laid out. It's spotless, super welcoming staff. So this is my first time coming in as a signed up customer.
0: Mm-hmm.
1: But I'm excited. My first appointment's coming up in a week and a half, but I'm not somebody who fears dental work, but this is like, I'm really excited to be on board with these guys and excited to have somebody like this in my back.
3: When you're lying in the chair, which is also heated or massaging,
1: nice,
3: kind of whatever you want, they have the TVs on the ceiling. And they're usually on Animal Planet. So you're like not even thinking about your dental work. You're up here like watching a dog, you know, ride a skateboard or something. It's always just like funny videos.
1: I know. Right. The questionnaire was funny signing up. They're like, you know, how do you rate your smile on a 1 to 10?
3: Yeah.
1: And then one of them was like, any specific things we should know about you? I'm like, I'm happy to talk, but don't ask questions when you're working in my mouth.
3: Right.
1: I'd hate that. Like, yeah, how was your summer? It's not even like a question you can like.
3: Yeah, all right.
0: Yeah. Yeah.
1: But no, I'm excited that the spot is super cool. So if anybody's looking for a solution for great dental work, they are numero uno.
0: Cool.
3: I also can't think of any dental offices that I've ever been in. Obviously, that are like nice. They all feel like doctor's offices. But any that have like windows where you're mm-hmm. there in the chair and you're actually just watching the traffic mm-hmm. go by on Lexer Avenue. And for us,
1: yeah, car people.
3: It's cool. We're sitting there like looking at cars or mm-hmm. I'm like, oh, you know, I kind of like the wheels on that one.
1: Yeah.
3: Right. As you're sitting there and yeah, your mind is totally not on the dental work. And I feel like
0: distractions are good.
3: I don't fear dental work. It doesn't bother me.
0: Still.
3: It doesn't hurt, but I'm impatient. I'm like, I want to get out of here. Mm-hmm. Like, okay, I've been mm-hmm. sitting in this chair for half hour, whatever it is. I never get that feeling there. I feel like I'm in and out.
0: Cool.
3: Right away.
0: Nice.
3: And it's always good. Nice.
1: Yeah.
0: Very good.
1: No, it's cool. Everybody should be a member of them because they really do a good job there, it seems like, there. And I can't wait to get started.
0: Cool. Yeah. Our boys. Mm-hmm. Our girls. Very good. Back to the business of cars. I'm going to get this out of the way really quick. People are used to me talking about Range Rovers. My boys at the Caster Motor Group did me a solid and got the car back to
1: Yeah. It's
0: here.
1: Real.
0: As yeah,
1: it's
0: and that's
1: real.
0: The thing. Now,
1: none
0: only Tony had Tony had seen it in person. I totally understand
1: yeah,
0: this.
1: We were starting to question that, too.
0: It was
1: sure
0: like the girlfriend
1: this?
0: That lives in Canada kind of a thing. That's totally fair. I get it. But it came back. Now, here's the thing that's always with this stuff that we were all talking about. We'll talk about my not-so-great experience, but not atypical, and then we'll talk about your really good experience, Mike.
1: Sure.
0: It took longer than the car was supposed to be there. And mm-hmm. the funny thing was, it was supposed to suddenly show up on Sunday, which was great. So I needed to do work on the Volvo. So they didn't want to be at work on the one day off. You guys were like, I don't want to have to be there Sunday. Car was originally supposed to be there Friday. But then you guys had asked me, hey, do you mind waiting at the shop for this car
1: yeah.
0: showing up? And I was like, sure, I don't mind. And sure enough, you work all day. You try and text them. You don't hear anything. And then at the end of the day, they go, it's not going to make it.
1: Yep.
0: And then it was again, it wasn't going to make it on Monday. And then it is at the point where you're like, is this thing on its way to Tajikistan already in, mm-hmm. in a shipping container? And you're just leaving time.
1: Yep.
0: But it's just, there's a lack of communication. Some of that is like a language barrier because we know a lot of the guys that are doing these long distance truck things are first generation from somewhere else. So usually you need a dispatcher to be able to interpret what they're saying And then be able to give it to you. But this guy kind of went off the radar for a little bit.
1: Right.
0: So
1: yeah,
0: wasn't the most fun. But then it finally showed up, and sure enough, he'd taken totally good care of it.
1: Yeah.
0: So my Range Rover is back in my possession. Just seeing it was like, oh,
3: and
0: my
3: actually,
0: God.
3: You weren't there when it got delivered.
0: Right.
3: There were some other things on the trailer we would have rathered have.
0: Rather had?
3: I saw it like a really odd way.
0: There was a police interceptor.
3: There was a police interceptor Explorer.
1: Oh, that's cool.
0: With the Steelies.
3: like a brand new unmarked Sprinter ambulance type thing.
0: So there's my car plus some government agency black ops stuff. Yeah. Great. Yeah. Okay. Is that the stuff that they're going to run?
3: Definitely some stuff that someone bought at an auction.
0: Right.
3: And was having shipped out here. But we're like, oh, this looks pretty cool.
0: Hey, look, and that's the thing. Yeah, it was supposed to show up Friday. It showed up late. And that's the thing. They'll just be like telling you, oh, something happened to the truck, and let's all be, we know nothing's happened to the truck.
3: Mm-hmm. Yeah.
0: We actually don't care. If you have other stuff to pick up, none of us here are going to tell you, don't make your money. Just don't tell me it's coming a certain day and then not have it come.
3: Yeah.
1: Yeah. The communications are pretty bad.
0: Yeah. It's like, you know, don't tell me, I know that's the funny thing. I don't know if you guys even know this. When it was picked up in Los Angeles, my buddy that was there, he wasn't there. His mom was there, and she's of Russian descent, and they were speaking in Russian, and the guy had his 10-year-old son strapping my car up the thing because it's a family affair. Yeah. So yeah, it was like that. Okay.
3: I'm always amazed when truck drivers pull up and their whole family and the
0: just
3: dog
0: bounce out.
3: It's
0: crazy.
3: And it's usually not one of the biggest cabs that
0: it's
3: they're
0: like,
3: all hopping out of.
0: Yeah, but, how about
3: I
0: that?
3: I mean, yeah, it's a good way to see the country, I guess, and learn everything.
1: Yeah,
0: why not?
1: For sure.
3: Going back to the police interceptor for a second.
1: You really want that thing, don't you?
3: Have any of you ever driven any police interceptor, whether it was a Crown Vic or an Explorer?
0: Yes.
1: Yeah, I've driven a Crown Vic.
3: They handle awesome.
0: They're pretty fun.
3: They are like amazing to drive.
0: I've driven the old Crown Vic that has the police interceptor, and I like, if you just want something you can beat the living tar out of and then still have some fun,
3: and
0: I think they're great.
3: Like corner hanging
0: and
3: out with sports cars.
0: Right.
3: Yeah.
0: And then, yes, it costs you $500 to fix everything, including replacing the engine, the transmission,
3: and
0: axle.
3: If you need to hose off the interior, you can.
0: Do it.
3: Yeah.
0: But then the Explorer, I've driven one of the Explorers.
3: I haven't driven the Explorer yet.
0: With, you know, it comes with a couple different motors. I've driven the one with the 3.5 EcoBoost.
2: Yeah, those things are
3: which is a great motor.
0: There's not a lot getting away from those things. You got to have some power. So they're interesting. Yeah. So, they're fun. I would prefer my Range Rover a little bit, but that's me. I know, you know.
3: I get it, but for the money,
0: the
3: police interceptors are really fun.
0: They are. Now, as briefly as I can, now my car, obviously, it suffered from being outside a little bit, but it was interesting how everything kind of works, kind of cleaned it off. It's going to need a little cosmetic work, and we do need to see if it has the running issue is just catalytic converters that are plugged up. So I'm looking forward to that week with it. I'm busy a lot this week, but I'm going to get to it. I'm happy. Now, that's already enough of that. I think we all agree on that. Because the next thing we want to talk about is the car that Mike had brought to the Casser Moto Group. So, Mike, you want to take this away? Because set the stage for us on this, please.
1: So we've kind of had the lead up that the M Coupe would be getting ready for sale. Right. And the 6 Series would probably also be getting ready for sale. So we are taking two cars and making them one. And last week I reached out to a gentleman who advertised on Facebook in a 911 buy-sell group of a 2017 Miami Blue 911. So I started the conversation. I just said, that looks like something I would want. So let's chat more.
0: Okay.
1: This is an experience that I can say so far was completely transparent and easy start to finish.
0: How about
1: and
0: that?
1: Very seldomly happens in our experience with buying and selling as far as personal cars and inventory cars and everything else. But everything the guy had described about the car, his communication and timely manner to everything was really great. So Pat helped yesterday. We made a video of that getting received and coming off the truck. And
0: nice.
1: I bought it sight unseen, so I was kind of just like, all right, here we go. Let's see what's wrong with it.
2: that first startup was awesome.
1: Yeah, Pat and I were kind of like, oh, my God. And then the thing came out of the truck, and it's perfect. Now, I haven't been under the car yet.
0: Okay.
1: So I have driven it, but it seems to be all of what he
2: car
1: told me.
2: Rips.
1: And everything. It's pretty awesome.
0: And I want to bring this up because, you know, it's an interesting juxtaposition to the Range Rover, but in general, you buy a car sight unseen, and you are putting some faith in the person that's selling it and on the pictures not being AI generated or something like that.
1: Yep.
0: And so everybody, all the guys in the shop, a couple other people were there. I don't think I've ever seen that much of a 100% positive reaction to a car coming off the truck as we all did. I couldn't, when I just pulled up, looking for my own car and saw your car sitting there, I didn't even think about the, I was like, I didn't expect it to look that good.
1: Me neither.
0: Top to bottom.
1: Yeah, I thought there'd be something. The only other car I bought that was similar to this was when Tony's with me when I got my 997. So the 2012 C4 GTS that I bought in all black.
0: Okay.
1: Came
3: which
1: off
3: was
1: the truck.
3: Another truck driver that we're just sitting there waiting for.
1: Yeah, we were we were like all weekend hanging out waiting for this thing. But the thing showed up, we washed it, I put it in the garage, I'm like, I'm done. I'm like, I'm just going to tint the windows, but I'm pretty much done. And that's the same thing this car showed up.
3: I think
1: up.
3: Your X5M was pretty much the same way.
1: Yeah, but that needed like some maintenance stuff to go through it, but that was pretty good. But this was this has been one of the first cars where I came in and I'm like, well, I think I just got to put gas in it.
0: Right.
1: Like, I'm pretty much done with this thing.
0: The color looked better in person.
1: Yeah.
0: The wheels. Aftermarket wheels looked spectacular, whereas weren't sure about them in the pictures.
1: Yep.
0: All the little scratch, he literally got every potential like cosmetic blemish photographed and sent to you. There was no surprises.
1: Yep.
0: The guy was a straight shooter and the car showed up great. Just an all around what you would hope for. It was it was like a fairy tale ending to that kind of a situation.
2: And as you were texting us for the first time talking about the car, Mike, and the guy was, the previous owner was explaining, hey, there's two chips on the front bumper, and he sent you very in-depth pictures and everything.
0: Up close, clarity.
2: And we're like, all right, that's a green flag right there.
1: Mm-hmm. Yeah.
2: This guy's actually disclosing that there are two chips right here. They might be through the PPF, they might not. And he's like, I really don't know, but they're right here, and I want you to see them before you purchase this car.
1: Yep.
2: Most times, people don't do that.
1: Yeah,
2: they want to hide that.
1: Everything. And look,
3: that was just to distract you from taking away that there's a Toyota Corolla engine in it.
1: I know, right? He's like, there's no transmission.
3: Right.
0: Yeah, but it turns out the thing was halfway buried in the Gulf of Mexico or whatever, and it's just a little rusty underneath. We haven't figured that part out yet, but fingers
1: 911
0: crossed.
1: Buyers are really tough and really discerning, and they want to rip through the car and have everything looked at, and we're kind of doing it right now with one of our own cars that somebody wants a really discerning, in-depth PPI.
0: For sure.
1: And I'm not saying everybody should buy vehicles sight unseen and just take a leap of faith, especially when, you know, price points get to be a certain place. But you got to have, you're buying the owner of the vehicle, right? The person before you.
0: You say that
1: you
0: a lot.
1: You kind of get an idea as to what the care was. And I know there's other owners before them you don't know. But like, you can pretty much get a good feel of what's going to be a good car and how it's presented and how you're interacting with the seller. So you got to put some trust out there. You'll never buy anything if you just sit back and think everything's the internet's going to scare
0: you. You can always make an excuse.
2: Yeah. You can always talk yourself out of it.
0: Mm-hmm.
1: Yeah.
2: We feel the same way even when we're looking for cars to purchase for inventory.
1: For sure. Yeah, you get that. And you even get it through the shop now where people are like, should I be doing X, Y, and Z things? And we're like, don't let the internet scare you. It's a great car. Drive it.
2: Exactly. Just drive your car.
1: Yep.
2: Something happens, take care of it.
0: Yeah. There's a difference between due diligence and anxiety.
1: Sure.
0: So, you know, go ahead, you know, dot the I's, cross the T's, but then don't keep circling the word over and over again. Like, either you can do it or not. And I understand trepidation. A lot of people need to just be pushed off that little bit, not even off a ledge, just off of the curb and onto the sidewalk.
1: Yeah. And you guys were all part of this. When I sent you guys all that stuff about the car, you're like, yeah, go do it. I'm like, okay. You know, listen to them. They must know what they're talking about.
3: Right.
0: Now that's
3: because if we don't, we know how to sell it. It's like,
0: that's easy for us. Yeah, that's not someone else turning around.
1: Or were you like, I'm never going to hear the end of Mike. He's just going to move on. And what about this one?
3: You know, doing something with a car is just, it's easy because it's not, you can fix everything.
0: Right.
3: It's a modern car. You can fix it.
0: That's true.
3: And you can sell it.
0: Mm-hmm.
3: Whereas
0: mm-hmm.
3: like when you're doing something with a house or something, you know, it becomes a lot harder.
0: Trading in the house on another house.
3: The right way.
0: Yeah, that's a little bit different.
3: You know, water issues in a house are way harder to fix than something on a car.
0: Good point. Now, here's another interesting thing that I think, and he said this to me before he came in. I don't know if he shared this with you guys. All these things are happening. He's consolidating cars. He's going to have less insurance and stuff to deal with. You wind up spending less money. But I think the really interesting thing was he's been looking for Maserati Gran Turismos for how long?
1: Oh, God.
2: A year and a half.
0: And they're never quite right. And he keeps on finding what he likes. It's either too much money or it's not the right spec. Yeah. And then he said to me, I think I may have moved on from that. I really think he might have.
1: I don't think it's obtainable. Like, I've literally contacted and talked to people and given them full retail offers. And they're like, no, I think it's worth more than that. I'm like, it's not.
0: See, the thing is,
1: I'm your best case scenario. Like, I'm going to give you all the money. I'm not asking for any PPI. Just, I'll buy it and wire you the money. And they're like, nah. So I just think it's a unicorn car I'm not supposed to have.
0: Yeah,
1: like, I'm not supposed to meet my superhero or something.
3: That happens, and then you just move on.
1: Yeah, and now watch. Well, we'll get like five leads this week.
3: Right.
0: But that's the thing about any of this, and I think you guys are great at this too. It's like there should be a group of cars you like. You should never hold yourself just to one thing, and you should be available to other options in life. I mean, it's a good life lesson for me personally. Mm-hmm. So all of a sudden, this incredible 911 showed up.
1: Yep.
0: You're going to shift some stuff around, but all of a sudden it's like, well, if this car is here, are you really going to, just because we like new experiences, but are you going to get rid of this really cool Miami Blue 911,
1: right,
0: for the right Gran Turismo?
1: Never.
0: Thank you. Okay, never. So that's interesting.
3: And I'm, you know, I think we've talked about this before. There are certain cars that I will buy for myself that are almost impossible to ever get for inventory.
0: Right.
3: Or something, you know, there's the ones for inventory. Like, I'll probably never buy myself a 991 unless it's really, really special.
0: Right.
3: Because I've just had too many of them.
0: Sure.
3: And keep getting more that I don't need to.
0: Mm.
3: But if it's a classic something else that you can't duplicate.
0: Right.
3: Then yeah.
0: Yeah.
1: Right.
0: Even our rabid 991 fan, Mr. Crable, suddenly showed up with a Ferrari F430 for, I think, the exact same reason. At some point, it's like, try a different flavor, right?
1: Yeah.
0: He seems very happy with that car.
3: He's tried them before.
0: But he went through a real, I mean, he had so many different flavors. He looked like a kid in the candy store with all the different stuff on the wall, with the gummy bears and the chocolate pretzels,
1: yep,
0: all that stuff. And now he's tried a different thing. But I think that's the point. But here we are. I don't think if you'd started at the beginning of the summer thinking you're looking for Maseratis, which you were doing pretty fastidiously,
1: yep,
0: and then all of a sudden, here comes the right 911.
1: Yeah.
0: So I had that
1: on my radar. I had a Ferrari California on my radar.
0: You did.
1: I had a 911 and even Dodge Vipers. I was just like, I just want
0: to. That's right.
1: I'm actually not really trying something new since the 911, right, but I was like, I want to try something else and, you know, just take two cars and make them into one again.
0: Yes. Yes. Thin the herd. You don't, mm-hmm, you don't need all those things sitting around, which was another big one.
1: Yeah.
0: Because I've done that. If you're in the middle of Los Angeles and you have four cars on full insurance and only two of them can actually be inside,
1: yeah,
0: you start to wonder, is this money really well spent?
1: Yep.
0: It probably isn't.
1: So let me tell you about my experience selling a car through Castro Motor Group. My 6 Series.
0: What kind of review are you going to give Tony? Okay.
1: It's really Pat.
2: Yeah.
1: I got to give Pat, Pat the applaud on this. So
3: I was
1: also
3: going to mention the miles that we do have another car for him coming in tomorrow.
1: The black one?
3: No, the gray one.
2: Yeah, I already told him.
1: Oh, you did?
2: Okay. I already told Miles. I'm like, this is your new car.
1: Pat texted me, you know, when I was like, I gave the dude the money for the 911. I'm going to sell the M Coupe and the 6. He's like, all right, what do you need for the 6 Series? Like, here's the number. And he called me back. He's like, we got a deal done. We're all finished. Car's sold.
2: I did it all in the middle of a golf round.
3: No, there was another step to that. Pat texted me the screenshot from the guy. He said, hey, I'm ready to sell the SL.
1: I
3: want another convertible. Something European. I said to Pat, Mike 650.
1: Yeah, that's right. You were involved with that too. Yeah.
0: The exact same reason.
3: Right. Yeah.
0: It was the same thinking Mike had. That's a good point.
1: Yeah.
2: Yeah.
1: So, you know, our network runs real deep and, you know, we've got lots of people to reach out to. And, you know, if you're thinking of selling something.
2: Yeah. It happens so often that we sell a car that doesn't even see the open market.
0: Because who to call. Yeah.
1: Yeah.
0: That's important. Yeah.
1: Yep.
0: Yeah. Yeah.
1: So we get stuff and then we're just like, we know someone's looking for something.
0: Mm-hmm.
1: And, you know, my car never even made it to the site, which sometimes is unfortunate. It doesn't give us the site exposure, but we got a customer who's happy and, you know, everybody in the deal was all happy with how it all went down. So,
0: right.
2: Yeah. That 650 was a surprisingly phenomenal car when I drove that.
1: Yeah.
2: I was really shocked by it. It was so comfortable, fast.
1: My guess
2: down.
1: Is when Raph's done with it in a few months, we'll get it back.
2: Yeah, exactly.
0: Yeah. Right, right. Now, can we talk about that Audi a little bit? Because this is an inch, right in terms of that stuff. So,
2: it's a Miles car.
0: My context was, you know, that there was an Audi RS4 that was sitting around, a certain, like, 2007, certain generation, and I always liked them. And it wasn't necessarily on my radar until the right one came along, right?
1: Yep.
0: But then, so, someone else that wanted it before I did, and it was gone. It was like, we know I was a little, ugh, but that's how it goes. But then this is a perfect example of just always keep an open mind, because all of a sudden I get there and there is this, what year is that one? 2017.
3: 16? No, 12.
1: I think it's a 14.
0: Yeah, I think it's earlier. It's earlier. But anyway, it's what the chassis number, B8, whatever. We don't want to get into that. It's an Audi S4, so it's not technically the fastest one, but it's the next generation.
3: 2014.
0: 2014. Wow. which is a supercharged V6 with a manual transmission.
1: Yeah,
0: now
1: keywords.
0: Now you got my attention.
2: Mm-hmm. Exactly.
0: It's a supercharged V6. It's basically as fast as an RS4 before you even start messing with all of the possible aftermarket additions. But then the important thing is this car's had a ton of recent service, right?
2: Yeah.
0: So it looks really good. It's a four-door sedan, rapid, really clean looking. Mm-hmm. I've always liked them, but then all of a sudden out of nowhere, this really nice one, typical, you guys picked it up. It's a really nice one. It shows up and you think, well, that would be interesting. That's mm-hmm. right in the sweet spot in terms of size and agility in terms of what I've been looking for.
2: Yeah.
0: I'd be dumb not to consider it.
1: Yep.
0: Because it's there. It's an opportunity that's presenting itself. So
2: I hear you.
0: You know, and
1: I
0: if
1: think
0: not,
1: got like $30,000 in maintenance on the car.
0: That's
1: too.
0: What that yeah. was some insane
2: in the last
0: money.
2: Couple of years.
1: Yeah, I mean,
0: and if I don't want
1: more
0: it,
1: than what the car is worth,
0: right?
2: The suspension is phenomenal,
3: and it's
2: too.
3: Not his only S4.
0: So he's experienced
3: and he's
0: with them.
3: Not also his only, he also has an S8.
0: So and he knows his stuff.
3: Yeah, he's
0: right.
2: Yeah,
3: he considers himself a collector of the S4s and.
0: And so that's
2: there's
0: another
2: low mileage,
3: money, no object type of thing.
2: There's a low mileage blue S4 that's in storage with us, and it's also that's manual.
0: Right. Mm-hmm. But then that's the thing. This guy owns a bunch of them, so this car wasn't a daily. It was just a group of cars, and he took proper care of it.
3: Yeah,
0: the perfect. What we were just saying, perfect. The perfect seller.
2: Exactly.
0: The guy you want to buy a car from.
3: Yep.
0: So, you know, I'll take a look at it,
1: some
0: but we're talking
1: you
0: to the public.
1: Come get it.
0: And there's that, but there's also a couple of guys that I'm thinking about. So,
1: right.
0: We're already to the end of the segment. When we come back, we're going to talk about a Monterey recap, but we'll talk about all that and then some of Tony's favorite things right after these commercial break.
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0: Oh, yeah. 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Hey, we love doing this show live, even though it's really hard for us to get here thanks to the school kill. But there are other ways to hear this show. We have podcasts, and that's where our man... Pat Colburn comes
2: you
0: in to tell
2: it,
0: you.
2: Miles, you got it.
0: Yeah, yeah.
2: Nah, Mike, you want to give it a shot?
0: Nah.
2: If you guys can't listen in live, do not worry. 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Just go to whichever one you use, and you can type in The Motor Crew. All the episodes from season 1 and season 2 are right there.
0: We are not taking that job from you, podcast.
1: How many times have we heard it? Over 90 times now? Yeah. I still can't.
3: Me neither.
1: Say it back the way Pat says it.
0: I don't care how smooth anyone else did it. It just wouldn't sound right.
1: If you want to hear us again, you know, we're online.
3: Right.
0: Yeah, we do this thing with the stuff and the place. Help me out,
3: Motor
0: Pat.
3: Motor Crew podcast. You'll find it.
0: Yeah. Yeah. So as we come back out of the break, really briefly, the Monterey, we had talked about Monterey last week. I just wanted to point out the show, the Quail was the big show. And this year, it's interesting. We've been getting more performance cars winning. The car that won the Quail this year was a 1957 Ferrari 625 250
3: Testarossa. Pebble Beach, actually? Pebble Beach is the show? The show?
0: Well, the Quail is the that's the big one. They call it the Quail.
3: Yeah.
0: So it comes by a bunch of different names. But so if they say Pebble Beach, this is the car that won everything.
1: Mm-hmm.
0: It's interesting because it's a pretty original car. It actually was raced. So it's got 13 victories from the 1957 season. And, you know, but that's a car. How many of us are really interested in that? Now, like I said, that was an important show. But to you guys, would that be something, when you look at something like that, is that something you're interested in at the shows, or the competition cars, or it has what they call a provenance, or it has a racing history? Because That car is very similar to a car that you can see down at the Simeone Auto Museum that does not have that kind of racing.
2: I always find the history of the car the most interesting fact.
0: Okay, go, yeah.
2: Being a part, I help out at the Radnor Hunt Concourse, and being a part of that, I get to hear all these stories and everything that goes into these pre-war cars and how they're still on the road till this day.
0: Mm-hmm.
2: And even at the park at Whiteland, we've had some really early cars there, like 1911. There was a Harvester there, and in the trunk of this car was a picture of the original owner's grandsons who restored the car for the first time.
0: Hmm.
2: And it's little quirks and stories like that that truly make a car special.
7: Okay, I agree.
2: I can always get behind a good story. And then you add that racing heritage to it, too. Add something for it.
0: Right. Me. And then so now do you feel the same way about it? Like a celebrity car? Like obviously there's stuff like Steve McQueen had this, Paul Newman had something. If the car was actually owned by a famous person, does that change it for you at all?
1: No. And which car were you just offered that belonged to Carson Wentz? The Mercedes?
2: Yeah, the AMG.
1: Yeah, the AMG. GT, they were like, it's Carson Wentz's car. I'm like, I don't care.
0: Well, that's, so the an winner, Eagles fan's going to give you less.
1: Yeah. I'm like, now there's not an Eagle. I really don't care. But like, yeah, it doesn't matter for me.
3: The best of show for Pebble Beach Concours last week was a 1935 Duesenberg.
0: Yeah. Oh, the Duesenberg.
3: SSJ Special Speedster, originally owned by Clark Gable.
0: See, I forgot. So
3: that,
0: yeah.
3: Yeah, that.
0: That Tim McNair worked on, by the way, of course.
3: Yeah.
2: Surprise, surprise.
0: Yeah, yeah. Okay, so now that's where I need to, maybe next time I need to make sure I've named all the different shows that are going on.
3: Yeah.
0: The Quail's the finisher, because that's the last show on Sunday. So,
2: to Car Week?
0: Well, there's two things I want to bring up. Number one, a lot of people that went there were talking about how crazy it is at this point.
2: Yeah, it seemed pretty awful.
0: The people that have been there forever are like, you know, and it's not just a gatekeeper, the wrong people are here. There's just too many people.
1: Mm.
0: And there's a lot of supercars and hypercars, and it's crowded. The Monterey police force was having a field day. They probably met their budget for the entire year in a week because people were doing stupid stuff. I'm bringing that up not to really get down on Monterey, but the people that say if you really like that kind of stuff, but you want the feel of what it was like before it got too big, there's a show that they all recommend. That's the Audrain in Rhode Island.
3: Yeah.
0: So, and that's a little easier for us to get to. So I'm just throwing that out there.
3: Just a bit.
0: It's in October.
3: We can drive a half a day.
0: Right. Yeah.
1: Maybe
0: right.
1: We should do that one.
0: Yeah. I'm thinking we should, because everyone that's ever been there would be like, if that's the kind of thing you're into, it's a much less intense atmosphere, and it's a great setting.
1: Let's do it.
3: Yeah.
0: So just going to throw that. If you like those kind of classic cars, look that up. It is the Audrain. It's in Providence, Rhode Island. And
3: Newport,
0: Rhode Island? No, you're right. Near the new and Newport itself, some of the most incredible mansions that you've ever seen.
2: So it's not at the mansions this year.
0: It's not.
2: It's not. I think it's at a golf course now.
0: Well, that probably makes more sense.
2: There's a lot of maintenance going on at the mansions, but
0: well, they are.
2: Nonetheless, it's a phenomenal show.
0: So I'm trying to. When is it? I'm trying
3: to
0: remember.
3: You're on the cliffs on the water, so you can pretend you're in Pebble Beach.
2: Yeah.
0: It's close. It's close. Yeah. You know, with a little fall color since you're up in Rhode Island.
2: The St. Michael's Concours in the Chesapeake area is a great, great concours as well, all along the water. And it's a really slept on spot that's not too far from us.
0: Okay.
2: Cute little towns and. Yeah, you see some really cool cars in the water.
0: Well, we should talk about that. The Audrain's the first weekend in October. So it starts Thursday, October 1st and runs to Sunday, October 4th. So let's consider it.
3: Yeah.
0: Be an easy one.
3: Cool.
0: Do a weekend.
1: Yeah, we do it.
0: Couple of cars that they did introduce at Monterey, just to go back really quick, because I think this is interesting. They had a couple of cars that were real stunners. There was the new McLaren and the Gordon Murray Automotive, who designed the legendary McLaren F1 back in the 90s, both introduced new hypercars, and the thing that they both share is that they're both manuals.
3: Yeah.
0: So that's really interesting. Now, that's not a car anybody, even the people we know that have somebody, that's a tough car to get. I think the Gordon Murray GMA S1's already sold out. The new McLaren harks back to the first McLaren road car. It's
3: We're still getting
0: really good.
3: Used to the last Gordon Murray car.
0: The GMA, T50. I haven't even seen those.
2: That car is ridiculous, by the way. I love that car. I really, really love everything about that car, and it's a step in the right direction for the entire car world.
0: Which one?
2: T50.
0: Yes. Now, the interesting thing about the one he just introduced, the S1, it has one really distinguishing characteristic about its looks. It is a updated dead ringer for the original McLaren F1.
3: Yeah.
0: It just looks like they modified it just slightly. And now that's interesting because, of course, everyone there automatically asked, both the people at McLaren and Gordon Murray, they're like, hey, what's that like since you're not really, it's not a McLaren anymore and that was a McLaren design. Is it cool that, is everybody cool with this? And both Gordon Murray and the McLaren reps kind of like, it's interesting. It's a process. So I find that something that might be worth looking at. But I think that's an interesting thing that we're starting to see that these guys that want special cars that cost a lot are now three pedal cars again.
3: Yeah.
2: Mm-hmm.
0: So now I'm hoping that might trickle down a little bit. In similar news, Porsche reintroduced the manual transmission to the 911 Carrera S.
3: Of course they did.
1: Yeah, and you have to pay more.
0: Right. Of course. Now, they
3: never
0: they
3: believe Porsche when they say this is the last manual.
0: The last of anything?
3: Of this. Yeah.
0: Well, you know, I give them a little bit of a pass because a lot of people said this was the last of everything around 2020, 2021, when all of a sudden everybody thought EVs were going to completely rule the roost by 2035. That's why I don't get mad about the Hellcats. That's why I'm not mad the Camaro's coming back. Everyone said last of. And if you bought that, it's because that's what was going on at that time. There was such an intense swing. And
2: I always think
0: back
2: about that because there's a car in storage that we have. It's a last edition Challenger Scat Pack. Blah, blah, blah, blah, blah.
0: Not no mo.
2: And it has 26 miles on it. And it was supposed to be the last Hemi Challenger.
0: Right.
2: And I'm just wondering.
0: Jailbreak?
2: Yeah, I forget what.
0: Whatever they call it.
2: Yeah,
0: okay.
2: The 10 different names for it.
0: Right.
2: But I'm curious to see in however many years how that's going to shape up in history, in the automotive history, in with the value of that car.
0: Well, you know, there were, they tried, some of the owners of some of those cars tried to bring a class action lawsuit against Dodge because
2: yeah,
0: they said they bought it under the impression that it really was what they said, which was the last thing. I don't think they have, and they can't really rely on that.
2: Class action lawsuit for Dodge owners
3: it's too easy for a lawyer to say that is the last one of that generation.
0: Yeah. That's great.
3: This is a whole new car.
2: They need to talk about the theft problem with all the cars. That's the real class action lawsuit.
0: Oh, man. That's really funny. I did my new apartment complex, which I won't even bring up. There is in the garage while I was picking out a spot that I that I'm allowed to get. There is a Scat Pack in there. I think he actually has it like chained to a to a post. Like literally.
3: Because that car can't break a chain just by pulling away.
1: Does he have a club? You remember the old club that you put on your steering wheel?
0: I wish. Or it didn't say Viper armed when I walked by it. But other than that, it felt like some old school stuff. But I was like, is there actually a chain around the rear suspension? Or so I didn't get close enough to it because I didn't want to accidentally set off what I'm sure are cameras. But it's just.
1: I wonder what it costs to insure one of those.
0: Can't be good.
3: A lot.
1: It must be like a wild premium.
0: But we can find. We should all call, like, just dial up our insurance companies and just throw a VIN number at and be like, "What's it going to be?"
2: For me, it's probably like $800 a month.
3: Yeah,
0: just interesting.
1: Is it the most stolen car in the United States?
0: It's the most visible. I don't think it's the most stolen, but
3: I think the most stolen is still like a Honda.
0: Hondas and Toyota. Yeah,
2: something
0: that
2: there's a lot of.
0: Hondas
2: and Kias.
0: The Hondas and Kias. Yeah,
2: the Kias were bad there for a minute.
0: Well, I mean, everybody figured out that was the story everybody knew about. Those Kias and Hondas, where all you do is crack it open and then take the end of your USB and just stick it in there and it would just start.
2: Fire it
0: that
2: up.
0: That does not take a whole lot of intellect to
3: back
0: figure
3: in
0: that
3: the
0: one
3: 90s,
0: out.
3: It was still the Hondas that were like the most stolen.
1: Remember when everybody was taking the airbags out of them? That was the hot thing.
3: Yeah.
1: Any car that had an airbag they could get.
0: Right now, the big one that's been going up, plaguing the East Coast, and started in like Baltimore, Maryland area and has apparently migrated its way up to Philadelphia are Honda wheels. Like,
2: really?
0: There's so many people that are, they're finding their cars.
3: And a couple years ago, it was like GMC Suburban wheels.
0: Right.
3: It's always something.
0: Go ahead
3: demand.
0: And look it up on social media. All these, you'll see all these Honda products on milk crates. And they're not, and they're just like half on them and half on like scissor jacks. Yeah. And it's just a play. If you're parking your car in Philly on the streets and you got a newer Honda with the nicer wheel package, good luck. It's because it really isn't like an overblown thing. It's just become a real problem.
3: Yeah. And for a while, it wasn't one of the cars. It was headlights.
1: Yeah, Porsche, I think, was one of them.
3: Yeah.
1: People were ripping out the fenders.
0: B5, circa 2000 Audi S4s, they were getting ripped out because it was too easy, which is now why you have to take off your bumper and the grill to get a headlight out of most of the cars these days. So that's a whole
3: which
0: problem.
3: Made all the insurance costs go up.
0: Yep.
3: Because the cost of repairs go up. And really, they were just selling these parts to the body shops.
0: Yeah.
1: Well, a quick search shows that the Hyundai Elantra is the most stolen American car by total volume.
0: There you go.
2: Wow.
0: Well, because they can, it's part, yeah, it's easy to get rid of the parts and people aren't paying as much attention. And that's why everyone was also getting their Toyota Priuses out in California. They were getting their catalytic converters stolen at an alarming rate. I just don't think there are any left to steal at this point.
1: I wonder how many have good, clean Carfaxes anymore.
3: Yeah.
0: I think most of those guys, I can say for sure, I knew two people in my neighborhood that had that stolen back in Los Angeles, and both of them ended up with electric cars. So that kind of solved that. So, yeah.
3: Speaking of electric cars, the new Tesla Cyber Cab is here.
1: Yeah.
0: Have you seen it?
3: I have not seen it yet. I've seen people posting pictures. There's six of them at the dealer in Wayne.
0: Really?
3: Six of them, and people have been spotting them on the roads.
0: They're not for sale. They're just being tested? Or
3: no, I think they're coming up for sale now from what I've read. They just had their launch.
0: Interesting.
3: And you can buy them. And if you don't know, it's a two-seater Tesla with no steering wheel.
2: Yo, what?
0: I don't know. I might need a fact check on all that, but
3: no, it is on their website.
0: It's on the website?
3: Yep.
0: Okay.
1: You might have to wait till next week.
0: We'll talk about that note.
1: No steering wheel cars.
0: Thanks for listening to us talk about Tesla. On behalf of the Motor Crew, I'm Miles Levy with Tony Kasser, Mike Troiano, and Pat Colburn. See ya next Thursday, folks.
1: See you guys.

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0: Good afternoon. Welcome to Conversation Unplugged on WWDB 860 AM in the city of brotherly love and sisterly affection. My name is Reverend Dr. Wayne M. Weathers, the host of Conversation Unplugged. Blessed to have my fraternity brother, Reverend Dr. Larry Waltower, as our co-host. Reverend Dr. Robert Johnson, Pastor Robert Johnson, is not able to be with us on today or next week. Our guest is going to be on. He's just came in. Yeah. Our guest, Reverend Dr. John Welch, is on. Hey, Waltower, what's going on, man? How you doing?
1: Man, what's up? What's up, Philadelphia, the city of brotherly love? As my frat brother often says, sisterly affection. Great to hear from you, man. And bringing you greetings from the central Pennsylvania area, Doc. Glad to be on with you once again.
0: Wow. Just a note that I just saw in the news or somewhere in a media outlet. To my sisters out there who use synthetic hair, be very careful. Hair that's being purchased for braiding now has carcinogens, cancer agents, as well as lead. So be very careful with this reporting that we're hearing. Quick announcement, and then we're going to get into the subject today with our guest, Reverend Dr. John Welch. There's changes coming to Conversation Unplugged on WWDB 860 AM in the city of brotherly love and sisterly affection. We will be moving to Friday, September the 4th, Friday at 8 AM. So we're moving from Thursday at 1 PM to Friday at 8 AM. And as I said before, Dr. Waltower, and I'll say this in front of Dr. Welch, I haven't been up at 8 o'clock for any event since freshman orientation at Virginia State University. Amen. Next week, we'll be celebrating 6 years on WWDB 860 AM. Can you imagine that, Reverend Dr. Waltower? Conversation Unplugged will be 6 years, celebrating 6 years on WWDB 860 AM. Hey, you know, so we are going strong. Conversation Unplugged, real talk, real talk, real issues, real change. Let's get into the subject today with our guest, Reverend Dr. John Welch. This is going to be very deep today. I've just been doing some research, so I just want to do this timeline for my brothers and sisters out there, and then I'm going to, as my guest and as my co-host are going to be chiming in, I'm going to be sending this particular radio show out to other, platforms so that we can get more viewership. And thank you for the sister who says she's going to be watching us from Liberia. So I want to start off with the following. Sorry for all the rambling. Raynard Johnson, age 17, June 16, year 2000, in Mississippi, ruled suicide, family disputed. Nick Naylor, age 23, January 9, 2003, Porterville, Mississippi, found hung. They said it was suicide. Family attorney said it was a lynching. Roy Veal, age 55, on April 22nd, 2004, near Woodville. Death described as consistent suicide. Family disputed that. Frederick Germain Carter, December the 3rd, 2010, at the age of 26, Greenwood, Mississippi, ruled his hanging a suicide. Family disputed that particular ruling. Otis Byrd, age 54, March 19th, 2015, in Port Gibson, Mississippi. Federal investigation.

0: 5 on May 5th, 2019 in Columbus, Mississippi. Police said death was not a homicide. This is the one we did talk about on our radio show last year. Listen, Domitravion Trey Reed, age 21, September 15th, 2025, at Cleveland, in Cleveland, Ohio, at Delta State University. His body was found hung. It was ruled a homicide. And now on August the 3rd, 2016, Tasia Fortune, age 29, Jackson, Mississippi, body found hung under investigation as of August 13th, 2026. There are those that are basically trying to say that her death was suicide. Strange fruit in Mississippi. Pastor John Welch, let's get your comment and let's really take the shovel and dig in this deep. Share with me your thoughts about the list of those that has been read whose body was found hung in a noose, but the cause of death was believed to be suicide, alleged suicide. There was a couple of them that was undetermined. Your thoughts, Strange Fruits in Mississippi.
1: I like the title, your headline for all of this. Certainly it's troubling. It's beyond troubling. It's disturbing. And the fact that all of these accounts you've listed come from one state, which has its own history of lynchings, et cetera, among some of the other states in the South and in the North and in the West. I'm somebody said to me before I came on, said, protect your spirit. Mm-hmm. And, because it might trigger some thoughts or feelings in me that I may not want to carry for the rest of the day. So this litany of names that you just reported just disturbs me to the point of anger that, you know, it's easier for folks to cover things up than it is for them to come forth with the truth. And it appears to me that many of these things are just continued cover-ups, including the death of the young man who went on a boat outing trip with some high school friends. So, yeah, right now all I can say it's a reminder of our past, and just completely disturbing.
0: It is, and just as citation, those lists I read, I plugged into ChatGPT and asked to generate a report of those who was found who died by hanging in Mississippi from 20 to 2026. There's one gentleman named that wasn't listed in that ChatGPT list, but it was also a Caucasian man who was found dead by hanging around the time that the student was found hung at Delta State University. Yo, Walltower, what's going on, man? Share your thoughts, man.
2: What's up, Blue? What's up, Dr. Welch? Great to hear your voice again, man. That deep baritone, Barry White baritone. I believe every African-American, every person of melanated skin tone needs to be reacquainted with Billie Holiday's French Fruit.
0: Yes.
2: That song was so triggering that the federal government was trying to arrest her and stop her from singing it.
0: Yes.
2: The FBI would follow her from town to town, that if she sung that song, they would immediately arrest her on site. And I think it is indicative of what the scripture says. There's nothing new under the sun. Mm-hmm. We've crossed this bridge before. And the blood of our ancestors, blood of those who've gone before us, the blood of those who have been swinging in the branches on trees.
0: Yeah.
2: That's strength fruit. It still cries from the ground. And that's one thing that I find comfort in scripture, that the blood of the innocent always cries out to God. And God hears the cries of the blood of the innocent. I believe the blood of Nolan Wells, Fortune, and others are crying from the ground. And I believe that God is going to vindicate them. And those who are trying to suggest that these are not homicides,
0: right?
2: They have blood on their hands, and God is going to reckon with them as well. So as a people, I'm not surprised, particularly where it's happened. Mm-hmm. I'm from the South, and Florida

0: believe it or not, at one time, Florida had more of an egregious lynching reputation than Mississippi.
1: Wow.
0: So coming from Florida, coming from the South, Georgia, Alabama, Louisiana, Mississippi, it's not surprising to me. It is very disappointing and very disturbing. And to see that we still have people in place who turn a blind eye to those atrocities is a reminder that they were in place back then.
1: Right.
0: And they turned a blind eye to those atrocities back then, just as they're doing right now.
1: So, Pastor Welch, Reverend Dr. Welch, and Reverend Dr. Waltower, both of you are leaders in your community. Pastor Welch, you are the president of the Baptist Pastors Ministers Conference of Pittsburgh. And Pastor Waltower, you are, Reverend Dr. Waltower, you are the president of the Baptist Pastors Ministers Conference. That would that be Central PA or York? I just want to make sure I get the last part of the title correct.
0: Central PA.
1: Central PA. Why should this be important for us as ministerial leaders to inform our congregation? Why is this important? Because there's a generation that's emerging that would not understand what strange fruit is and would not associate or be able to juxtapose the hanging of these particular individuals with our past. Why should this be important, and why should we educate our congregations in that regards? Pastor Welch and Pastor Waltower, when we're going on a station break.
2: Yeah, I appreciate Dr. Waltower's brief historical reminder of the song Strange Fruit. One, I think it goes without saying that many in our congregations are not aware of our history.
1: Mm-hmm.
2: Much of it is our fault, and much of it is the fault of the school system. So, where the deficits might be within the family, within the education system, we got to pick it up at the church.
1: Right.
2: And make sure that our folks are aware. I don't care whose feelings get hurt across the pulpit. I don't care what they thought they were going to come here on Sunday. But we need to make sure that nobody leaves the building uninformed and unaware, regardless of what the subject matter might be. And this no exception.
1: Yeah. Yeah. Waltower, man, your thoughts.
0: Dr. Welch is point on, man. The African-American pulpit has always been a place not only of the gospel, but of Jesus Christ, but also of the gospel of the kingdom.
1: Mm-hmm.
0: The gospel of the kingdom is a call to justice.
1: Mm-hmm.
0: The gospel of Jesus Christ is a call to salvation, but the gospel of the kingdom is a call to justice. That scripture that Jesus quoted to launch his earthly ministry is a call to liberation.
1: Mm-hmm.
0: And if we're going to survive this era, we've got to get back to preaching both.
1: Mm-hmm.
0: The gospel of Jesus Christ, which is a call to salvation, but also preach what Jesus preached, which was the gospel of the kingdom. And the gospel of the kingdom challenged institutions.
1: Right.
0: It challenged the injustices of his time. It challenged the disparity of what was going on in the temple, the political climate, the social climate. And I think in the Baptist tradition, we have gotten away from the core of our identity, which is liberation theology. And that is not to place Jesus, in terms of our Lord and Savior, at the back end of liberation. But he is the apex of liberation, that all liberation comes through him.
1: Right.
0: Spiritual, social, economical. And I believe we've got to get back to repositioning our pulpit and get into the flow of the kingdom. And when we've done that as Baptists, we've always seen a reverberation of that transformation in our communities as well.
1: Wow. Wow. So let's do this. Let's go on our 30-second station break on Conversation Unplugged on WWDB 860 AM in the City of Brotherly Love and Sisterly Affection. And when we come back, we're going to continue this conversation of strange fruit in Mississippi. Let's go on our 30-second station break. Hi, this is Reverend Dr. Wayne M. Weathers. Not only am I the radio show host of Conversation Unplugged, but I'm also a life coach with BFG LLC. BFG means Bound for Greatness. As a life coach, what I do is I coach people to the goals and objectives that they would like to obtain. Whether you're a business entrepreneur, whether you're just trying to figure out certain things in life, utilize my services. Give me a call, 484-324-8397. Let's have a consultation so I can be your life coach so that you can achieve greatness that you're bound to get. Take care. Hey, we're back on Conversation Unplugged on WWDB 860 AM in the City of Brotherly Love and Sisterly Affection with my co-host, Reverend Dr. Larry Waltower. Pastor Robert Johnson is not with us today, but he's our other co-host with our guest, Reverend Dr. John Welch from Pittsburgh, the president of the Baptist Pastors Ministers Conference of Pittsburgh. And Pastor Welch, what's the name of your church also?
2: Six Mount Zion Missionary Baptist Church.
1: Six Mount Zion Missionary Baptist Church. Now, the last minute of this conversation, we're going to have some trash talking. Ain't got nothing to do with, has nothing to do with the subject. Because, see, Welch is a Steelers fan. Waltower is a Cowboys fan. And I'm an Eagles fan. And we are brothers in Christ. But we're going to see how divine brothers argue and fight at least 1 or 2 minutes before this show is up. Because we got some NFL coming around. We got some NFL coming around the corner. Yeah. See,
0: it was the star that to the Christ.
1: We're gonna have a little trash talk at the end of this. Listen, getting back to the seriousness, and it's good to see clergy laugh, because some people think pastors is just so stoic and we don't have fun. So, you know, I want us to be able to see the humanity side, but yet still maintain our integrity. Amen. Southern trees bear a strange fruit. Blood on the leaves and blood at the root. Black bodies swinging in the southern breeze, strange fruit hanging from the popular trees. Pastoral scene of the gallant South, the bulging eyes and twisted mouth, scent of magnolias sweet and fresh, then the sudden smell of burning flesh. These are the lyrics sung by Billie Holiday way before 1946. This is the song sung by Billie Holiday during her time that got her in trouble with the federal government, as she sung about strange fruit, bodies that was lynched, black bodies that was lynched, hanging from trees. And that is the inspiration of the subject today, strange fruit in Mississippi. I want to turn our attention to the young lady that was found hung in Mississippi. I got to pull that story up somehow. I just lost it. The young lady who was found hung in Mississippi, I believe her name was Tasia Moore, if I'm not mistaken. Nope, wrong last name. Fortune. Say that again.
0: Fortune.
1: Oh, Fortune.
0: I think it's Fortune.
1: Thank you. I had the story up, and somehow I hit a button and I lost the story. So, yeah, it says here, this is from Co-Pilot Search. There's also an article on CNN as well. It says here, Tasia Fortune, 29-year-old black woman and mother of four, was found hanging from a tree in the backyard of an abandoned house on the Road of Remembrance in Jackson, Mississippi on August 3rd, 2026. Her body was discovered by neighbors and later confirmed by the Hinds County Coroner's Office. Fortune's mother, Christy Spivey, told ABC that her daughter's death has just devastated her family. Spivey, that's her mother, said she last saw Tasia on July 26, where she traveled to Kentucky for a family reunion. She described the daughter as a strong, mindful, full of laughs and love, and said she did not do this to herself. A memorial with flowers, pinwheels, and teddy bears was set at the scene. I want to also say that before I came here, I was watching a podcast with Eddie Glaude, Dr. Eddie Glaude, and he is from Mississippi. And what some were saying in that podcast is that the height of the tree that she was found hung, the height of that tree where she was found hung, it was practically almost impossible for you to take an object or a sheet and tie it and wrap yourself around the limb and hang yourself, because of the height from where she was found to the ground. Some are saying it is impossible for you to hang yourself from a tree in that manner. although she is not from Mississippi, but also I want to mention, let me get her name correct, because she was found hanging in a jail cell in Texas after she got in an argument with the police officer. And it was always
2: Sandra Bland.
1: It was always questions about how she died as well, because there's many, including myself, which no proof, that doesn't believe that she hung herself in that jail cell. So when you look at the fact that a mother lost a child, a 29-year-old African-American female, some would say we're trying to agitate something because we don't have the full evidence of what is the cause of death. Why is this hanging troubling to us as African-Americans? Welch and then Waltow.
2: Well, it's just as troubling as, you know, the police stops of black men. It's just as, you know, when there is a pattern, when there's a history, and you know, it's like I said earlier, you know, these are reminders of behaviors of the past that have been never settled, you mm-hmm. know. And so, you know, people want to talk about us being in a post-racial society, which has been, you know, untrue even after Obama's election. I mean, these things, we don't forget about these things, for those of us that have lived through the history.
1: Right.
2: And so for anybody to try to make us second guess, you know, we're asking questions, you know, we're not necessarily guessing at anything. And if you can't provide a rational answer, you know, if you don't have evidence to the conclusions you're coming up with, we're going to keep asking questions.
1: That's right. That's
2: so,
1: right.
2: Because otherwise, we're going to think you're lying, because there's a history of you lying and covering up your misgivings. So, that's what I think about it.
1: Waltower, your thoughts, man?
0: It's hard to come behind Welch, man, because he's always so on point.
1: Yeah.
0: And that voice, man, I'm about to go to some voice training school, something, man.
1: Yeah,
0: so,
1: man.
0: So whenever you have him on with at least sound important.
2: I'm using a filter.
0: But Doc, you know, when you look at the history of lynching here in this country, Doc, from a historical context, the Emmett Till Anti-Lynching Act was passed by Congress just 4 years ago.
1: Right.
0: March 29th. 2022, 4 years ago in America, the anti-lynching bill became federal law. It was first introduced federally in 1900.
1: Right.
0: So from 1900 to 2022, the United States did not have an anti-lynching law, which means that lynching in America was legal.
1: Right.
0: It was legal. There was no federal crime. There was no federal justice. There was no nothing in place to criminalize the atrocity of lynching. And then when you look at the Legacy Museum in Alabama,
1: mm-hmm.
0: And from that museum, 4,400 names, 4,400 Black people were lynched in this country across 800 counties nationwide between 1877 and 1950.
1: Wow.
0: And of course, we know at the height of it during the Civil Rights Movement, the lynching was executed by the Knight Riders,
1: mm-hmm.
0: also known as the Ku Klux Klan. And then on top of that, just recently, in addition to the young lady that was hung in Mississippi, mm-hmm. there was also a young lady hung in Miami, where I'm from, Green Cherry Park. And I'm very familiar with that park. And she was visiting from Detroit.
1: Wow.
0: And they found her hanging in Miami. So we have to put this in context that even though America is 250 years old,
1: yes.
0: that does not mean we've had 250 years of justice. And the fact that we have just passed an anti-lynching law 4 years ago, and how long it took for that to pass, When you look at the filibusters and you look at all the things that took place to stop it, it shows you what this country thinks about the humanity of Black people.
1: Wow. Wow.
0: That is an indictment against our humanity.
1: Man, just a quick pause. For those who are listening and would like to call in just to express their comments, you can call area code 610-632-8601. Area code 610-632-8601. You said something, Pastor Walton. I want to get Pastor John Welch to chime in. You said we just celebrated, America just celebrated 250 years of independence. And in that 250 years of independence, we don't have a history that is perfect in America. We have a history that's filled with joy, and we have history that's filled with pain. We have history that's filled with smiles, and we have history that's filled with tears. And we also have history that's filled with blood. And in that history that we celebrate and everything, we also must recognize and understand that there are lynchings in the history of America. And the reason why this has us in an uproar, or some of us in an uproar in the African-American community, is that we are no strangers to strange fruit. You follow me? We're no strangers to strange fruit. I remember as a kid going to South Carolina as a kid during Christmas and everything, you know, us having to travel at night, you know, my dad packing up the car, going from midnight all the way to 12 noon, because at that time, before they improved the highways, it took 12 hours. Now I understand why we were traveling at night, because there's certain places that my dad did not want to stop in the South. So that's why mom would pack the food in the car. That's why there was certain rest stops. Say that again. Sundown towns. Yes, and we still got sundown towns today. You follow me? And so, you know, this thing registers with us. Now, the mother of Sister Tasia, who, you know, was found hung on a tree, she doesn't want to make this into something racial. She doesn't want to jump to conclusion and make this into something racial. But there's something that we definitely have to be able to address here, because this is troubling in regards to the strange fruit that is hung from a tree. And when it comes to us as African Americans, one of the first things they want to do is discount it and automatically jump to the conclusion that, oh, this wasn't racial motivated. This was a hanging. Nolan Wells, although this wasn't a hanging. Oh, he was left on an island. Oh, he sent me a text and said that he, you know, I love you. And then we find out that the phone was on the boat. And now they're trying to either vacillate between whether it was a suicide, and then it went from suicide to now drowning to now nobody really knows what's going on. When it comes to us, my brothers and sisters, if it's not us shooting each other, when it comes to something serious, they always want to jump to conclusions to say that this is a suicide. This isn't racially motivated. It's not this. It's not that. But when you come from a history, and this isn't victimization, and can I just say this, because I can say it because I'm on the radio, or airways, we are not victims. And I'm tired of folks trying to sit up here and say, and people coming to this country, people of color, also not everyone, but certain ones that have this colonized mindset, because you've been fed the poison by mainstream society that says that people of color, that they are lazy and they're shiftless and they don't want to do this and they don't want to do that. First of all, the stereotypes was given that been placed on African Americans here in America. They were placed on Africans that were brought forcefully from Africa here to America. They were the ones, those of African descent, they were the ones that was called lazy. They was the ones that was called beast. They were the ones that was given this title that manifest on us as products of our ancestors who were enslaved. If we were lazy, we would have never built over 100 to 110 HBCUs. We would have never built our own banks. We would have never built our own cities. And even after they burned them down because of our Black progress, or even when they put highways through our communities to stop Black progress, we were still resilient. We took the scraps and made it a gourmet meal. We took pig intestines and made it into oh my God, I'm having a brain freeze, chitlins. Amen. I never had them, but we made them into chitlins. We always have taken scrap that America has given to us, and we've made it a delicatessen that one minute it was called poor people's meals, and now they call it a gourmet. I just want to make that clear. Pastor Welch?
2: Yeah, same thing applies to oxtails.
0: Swinging steaks, Doc. We call them swinging steaks in the South.
2: Now you can't hardly afford them, because, right? So, but yeah, you're spot on, Pastor Weathers. You know, the only value that we've ever had was how much we could be used.
1: Mm-hmm.
2: And it applies also to, you know, our brothers and sisters from south of the border, you know, with the Bracero program that, you know, was in the 1940s during the World War II when, you know, the men went over to overseas to fight. You know, Rosie went into the factories, and so folks who were on farms left the farms, couldn't work the farms, so they brought folks in from Mexico, put them in deplorable conditions to live, and then once we didn't need them anymore, you know, kicked them out of the country. So, you know, it's white folks have always, this country has been founded on violence and discrimination by white people, you know, period, the end. And so, you know, until folks want to recognize and even continue, even today, whiteness is the meta narrative of things that are happening underfoot, you know. And so anything from not just the white supremacists that are marching, but we see the policies that have been put in place under this current administration. You know, it is to preserve whiteness. What ICE is doing, you know, getting rid of people that entertaining people that are of color. You know, it's just part of the history. It's part of this. And so, you know, 250 years of discrimination and violence in all different forms is what we are facing. So, of course, you know, we're going to question, you know, any kind of hanging that takes place where the victim is a black person. Show me the data where you find a white woman hanging in a field somewhere in a park, you know, or hanging in a park. Show me the data where you see white men being hung on a tree in a park. You know, I think the disproportionality speaks for itself.
1: So, and we get ready to go on a station break, but you said something about, you know, the whole situation of those south of the border being brought here to America and then, you know, kicked out after we utilize their labor and then says that you're no more valuable to us. This is a follow-up from last week's show from our guests. And I want to share some other information that was shared from our guests last week as we talked about the deportation crisis. This is what's buzzing, which is unjust and inhumane. ICE plans to, and I'm reading it verbatim, ICE plans to spend up to $20 million on gloves that deliver painful electric shocks to force compliance. Let's go on our 30-second station break on Conversation Unplugged on WWDB 860 AM in the city of brotherly love and sisterly affection. Hi, this is Reverend Dr. Wayne M. Weathers. Not only am I the radio show host of Conversation Unplugged, but I'm also a life coach with BFG LLC. BFG means Bound for Greatness. As a life coach, what I do is I coach people to the goals and objectives that they would like to attain. 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We're back on Conversation Unplugged on WWDB 860 AM in the city of brotherly love and sisterly affection. 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And my band brother from Virginia State University, TJ, he's from Virginia, but he lives in Florida. You know, he gives a shout out on Conversation Unplugged. He's in agreement with some comments. But then I was hesitant to read this other comment that he made on my Facebook page and everything. And I don't know if I should read it, but I love TJ. Like, TJ is my own brother. You know, it's a little bit offensive, but I'm going to go ahead and read it. I'm going to read it out of love, but we're going to have a private conversation later on. On my Facebook page, he also typed in "Go Cowboys." And so, yeah, TJ, I find it a little bit offensive. It's, you know, I'm a Philadelphia Eagles fan, and Walt Tower probably loves that comment, "Go Cowboys." But
0: of course.
1: Oh, yeah, of course you would. Of course you would. Okay, you following the wrong star. But anyway.
0: Listen, I know undercover, you know, we get all these W's on here. I see why Johnson couldn't be here. We got Weathers, we got Welch, and we got Walt Tower. So this is a WWWE
1: WQ. We got a WQ. We got a WQ broadcast. Yeah. Three W's. We got a WQ. That's probably the only thing I remember from chemistry and algebra. Yeah, we got four.
0: We got Wayne Brothers, we got Walther, we got Welch.
1: Yeah. No, I don't know what that four. I can't call that. Okay. That's tell you how far I remember high school.
0: We got Wayne, we got Weathers, we got Welch, and we got Walther. So we got all these W's.
1: Yeah.
0: And you know, the original WWE, it used to be called WWWF.
1: That's right, World Wrestling Federation. Yeah. And TJ.
0: That's right.
1: TJ, and let me just say this, my band brother, you didn't offend me. I just had to mess with you because you a Cowboys fan. He's born, bred, he's Cowboys all the way.
0: Huh? Go TJ.
1: TJ, great man. TJ and I and Chris Smith and Curtis Moody and James Blunt and others, man, we all developed our brotherhood when we walked into the band room in the fall of 85, August of 85 to be exact. We were just getting out of high school, man, and we were starting Virginia State University, and we was part of the Virginia State University Marching Trojan Explosion. And from there, we built and I want to do a story on this also. If you've never marched in an HBCU marching band, you would never understand the concept of brotherhood, sisterhood, and family, because what the marching band did for me as I was nervous leaving Chester, leaving all of my friends behind, not going to college where some of my friends went to. I wanted a fresh start. I wanted to re-evolve into a different person. Not that I was a bad person, but I wanted to re-evolve into a different person. I chose to go to a school when hardly nobody from my high school went to, except maybe two, no more than three. And the band was my second family in a place where I didn't know anyone. So I definitely want to, as we get on our new time frame and everything, I got something in the works, Walter. I'll let you know what that is and things of that nature. Now, let's get back to the seriousness of our show that we're watching as we're talking about strange fruit in Mississippi. Would we be talking about the hanging of Tasia Fortune if there wasn't a history of strange fruit in Mississippi? Would this even be a conversation that we would be having? Welch and then Walter, what's your thoughts about that?
2: No, I mean, I'd simply say no. We wouldn't. I mean, probably we considering it a one-off, but there's history as a pattern, and it appears to be no effort to ameliorate the pain for Black folks that experience it, or to stop the atrocities that continue to happen.
1: Yeah. Your thoughts, Walt, man?
0: No, we're living in a soundbite society. It's almost like within our churches, it's the next leading story. And one thing I am glad to see is that social media will not allow the Norlin Wells story to die.
1: No.
0: I think that story and the pressure for answers by independent social media content creators and others is keeping pressure, because in the past, something like that, it would just die off. It will give way to the next story. And what we're seeing now, particularly with social media, is that things like this, they're not letting it go.
1: Right.
0: So I don't think that we would be talking about it had it not occurred, but I don't think we're not going to not talk about it now that it has occurred. And now you have this pattern of these hangings.
1: Mm-hmm.
0: It's going to create an environment for more answers.
1: Yeah. So my church member Mitchell Hughes, he chimes in and says, when they commit terrorism acts, it's always the person has some type of psychological problem. So what he's saying is when someone commits an act of terrorism, they always look at not the evilness of the heart, but they always find justifications. Oh, this person has a psychological problem. And I also think that they tried to do that on Dylan Roof. I think that was his name, who shot and killed our brothers and sisters in Charleston, South Carolina. It's always some when it's when it's a person of another color that does something crazy, to give justification for it, it's always this person had some type of mental condition or so on and so forth. But when it's us, you know, we're thugs, you know, we're this, we're that, we're beasts, blah, blah, blah, and things of that nature. So, you know, thank you for the comment. Thank you for the comment, Brother Mitchell. I picked this up in the Atlanta Black Star. It says, although it's unclear if Fortune's race played a role in her death, Worth three councilmen, Kenneth Stokes, said, given the history of lynching, public officials need to say it is unacceptable. Mississippi has recorded more lynchings. Mississippi has recorded more lynchings than any other United States, any other in the United States, with over 580 documented racial terror murders of Black Americans between 1877 and 1950. During that time, white mobs operated with totality or total legal impunity, enforcing white supremacy, supporting Black voting rights, and terrorizing communities in the wake of the Civil War. In a letter from Stokes to the United States Attorney General's to the United States Attorney's Office obtained by WAPT, the councilman explained what answers the communities needed. Here, we especially are in need of the following details: by whom she was murdered, the motive of her murder, as well as pertinent information, Stokes wrote. And just for time's sake and everything, I do have his letter in front of me. He says to U.S. Attorney Krueger, we are in dire need of the assistance of the United States office with the death of an unidentified female discovered hanging in the backyard of an abandoned house on the Road of Remembrance in Jackson, Mississippi. We especially are in need of the following details: by whom she was murdered, the motives of her murder, the confirmed name of the deceased, her permanent address, as well as other permanent pertinent information. We look forward to your response. You know, and that was by Kenneth Stokes' counsel. So if we really want to apply the concept of what does it mean to be unplugged, you know, what conversation unplugged, when we look at, you know, just the whole concept of what happened to this young lady first, what needs to be asked that's not being asked: how does she get from where she was to that abandoned building? You know, it was an abandoned house. So how does she get from where she was traveling, or how did she even first, how does she get to the abandoned house? You follow me? Whose abandoned house is it? Where at is this abandoned house in the community? Did anybody in the community hear anyone screaming or shouting or things of that nature? Because there has to be some type of sound made when somebody is hung, whether it's suicide, and I'm not putting it out there, or by, you know, the acts of someone else. Is there an investigation taking place that could be able to identify whether there was any other vehicles in that area around the time that she died? Who made the call? How did they know that the body was back there? Was it in close proximity to somebody else's house? So somebody looked out of their window and able to see the hanging body hanging from the tree? Were they able to see whether she went up the tree and hung herself, or did they see somebody go up the tree? Because if that's the case, if the body was already deceased, that means that they had to have help going up the tree to hang the body. I'm not saying it was. I'm saying these are the questions that has to be asked. I'm not saying that the authorities isn't asking the question, but these are a lot of questions that are being asked for this to take place at night at a house that was abandoned. That means whoever went there knew that that house was abandoned. These are the questions, common sense questions that has to be asked, and common sense journalistic questions that has to be asked. And my major in college was not journalism, and yet I still know to ask the questions. Your thoughts, Welch, and then your thoughts, Walt Tower.
2: I heard somebody once say that the best lawyer knows how to ask the right questions.
1: Mm-hmm.
2: And so how you formulate your question, to formulate your argument, is a key to getting information, either to get the information you want or to persuade the thoughts of those who might be asking questions. So, you know, I agree. We don't know what questions are being, we don't know what the investigations are doing. As you were talking and you eventually said it, it's like, we don't even know if this young lady wasn't already dead and they hung her mm-hmm. to make it look like a suicide.
1: Mm-hmm.
2: So, you know, there's a lot that needs to be asked. There needs to be a thorough investigation. And I would say that the same pressures that we put on or tried to put on boycotting of Target and whomever else needs to be the same type of pressure need to be put on to these folks to make sure thorough investigations are done. You know, and these municipalities, some of them, you know, they don't necessarily have the investigative skills. So you got to pull in the state in order to do the investigation if it's not already being done. And of course, good luck bringing in the DOJ to do it or the FBI. So you know,
1: don't hold your breath.
2: So we know where the dead end is going to be.
1: Yeah, yeah. Don't hold your breath because two things are going to happen if you hold your breath trying to get the DOJ to come in and investigate. If you hold your breath, you might get simple chronic. You might get bad breath. I couldn't get it out the way I wanted to. Simple chronic halitosis. You may get simple chronic halitosis or you might suffer. You may suffocate yourself by not breathing. So just don't hold your breath. Don't hold your breath. Walt Tower, your thoughts, man.
0: Yeah, Doc. We're dealing with the context of history and his story, and justice and just us. From a historical context, not his story, but history, we know that although this might not be, they may not want to frame this as a racial issue, but when we put it in the context of history, we can't avoid the racial content and the racial context because lynching in Mississippi has always had racial undertones. Traditionally, Black people are not known to hang themselves. That does not suggest that Black people don't commit suicide. And I'm not trying to downplay mental health issues.
1: Right.
0: But even when you look at Black people who may have had mental health issues, and suicide was a way of escape, hanging was never that option. So traditionally, we don't have a history of hanging ourselves. And I think Welch asked the right question earlier about the data about white men found hanging in trees, white women found hanging in trees. There is no data because very seldom, other than the young man, I think he was white recently. He was, I think you mentioned it earlier, Frat. He was hung this year. A white man was hung in Mississippi as well.
1: Right.
0: But traditionally, Black people have been hung by white people in this country. And that is not being racial. That is being historical. So we have to put things where they are and speak truth to where truth needs to be spoken. And unfortunately, in terms of the DOJ, when you looked at lynchings in the 60s and in the 40s and 50s, we had a Justice Department that I think was more favorable toward finding the truth. And many of those cases, when you brought the federal government in, they put pressure on the state to get it right.
1: Right.
0: I don't have confidence in this federal administration. I don't have confidence in this Department of Justice. I don't have confidence in this FBI. When I look at those who are at the top, there is nothing that I see in those at the top of these agencies that tells me that when they come in to investigate criminal or criminal acts or criminality like this, they're going to try to find the answers.
1: You know, we're going to bypass our last station break because we're coming at 48 minutes to the hour and we don't have, you know, much time. I don't have confidence. Let me be very candid with you. I don't have confidence in this government. And let's stray just a little bit off subject. I just want to hit this also because I said this to my wife. Not only do I don't have confidence in the DOJ, I don't have confidence in this grand jury that was selected for the Nolan Wells situation. I'm just going to be very candid with you.
0: I agree.
1: I have no confidence. I see this as, let me not even inject that. Let me just say, I'll just stop there with that one comment. I don't have faith in the grand jury, and let's see how this plays out. But I don't have confidence. My hesitance.
0: I'll just say the grand jury process.
1: Grand jury process that's taking
0: that's
1: place.
0: That's on any grand jury.
1: Yeah, yeah. I do believe that if someone is missing, and the phone makes it back without the person, is very suspicious to me. I'm just gonna stop right there. And I don't want to, you know, slander anyone or anything like that. I'm just going to stop right there. It looks suspicious to me. But how do we move forward now? This is a mystery here. We cannot allow this young lady's story to be a non-story by the end of the week. And that's why, thank God for Conversation Unplugged and independent podcasters who are on this particular story. Because if we leave it to the media that's controlled by various sponsorships of big business and things of that nature, this story would be an after story within 24 hours. And we cannot allow the story of Tasia Fortune to be a misfortune, right? At the end of the day, that we're no longer blowing the bugle, the trombone, even the piccolo, striking the drums, the cymbals. We have to continue to mention her name so that we can continue to put spotlight on her death. This woman was found hung at an abandoned, you know, where a house, at an abandoned house, you follow me, in Mississippi, where there's been strange fruits in the South and there's been strange fruits in Mississippi. And I'm not going to give my subjective thoughts about this. I just let the process, you know, take its course. Where do we go from here, Pastor Welch? You know, where do we as a people go from here to make sure that, you know, that this woman's story, Tasia Fortune, that her story, it is not an after story by the end of the week and nobody's talking about it by the end of the month going into the new month? Where do we go from here?
2: Well, one, I think the story needs to become louder on a national level. We need people like Eddie Glide and others that have national platforms to continue railing against what may appear to be an inadequate investigation and withholding of information. But the other thing I want to say, you brought something up earlier, and I didn't want to, and you could probably use it for a topic in the next broadcast.
1: Sure.
2: But it's $20 million being spent on those gloves. And to me, that's just 21st century, cattle prods. Mm. And it can only be applied on the skin. So, you can imagine that it is not just going to be used on people they're trying to arrest, who appear to be immigrants. It'll be used for crowd control on protesters and, you know, black, white, whomever. So I'm very concerned about the inhumane means of which law enforcement, them in particular, are going to be trying to deal with immigration and those who want to speak against immigration. So I did want to say that. But like I said before, I think, you know, we need to take this, we need to turn the volume up on a national level about these hangings that have gone unsolved.
1: Yeah, I like we have to taking 3 minutes. Thank you. We have 3 minutes taking a page out of our Negro National Anthem, which was written by Sigma James Weldon Johnson. We have to lift every voice and sing. We have to lift our voices. This is not a time to remain silent. This is a time to lift our voices and sing for justice against the injustice or the inhumane treatment of our brothers and sisters. We have to put pressure on a federal government that basically sees this as non-essential, non-important. You follow me? Especially with the whitewashing and the cleansing of this particular administration that is focusing more on whiteness than it is on being united. And that's a travesty that's taking place. But, Walter, share your final thoughts. I kind of went off on a little tangent.
0: The scripture says, cry aloud and spare not. We have to lift up our voice like a trumpet. And in this time, Welch is right, man. We have to keep telling the stories, and you're right. You've got to keep saying the names. Going back to what you mentioned earlier about the gloves, when I look at law enforcement in America today, I cannot look at law enforcement without understanding the etymology of law enforcement, and that is the Fugitive Slave Act of 1850. When you understand that they deputize individuals from the South to go into the North and bring back slaves who had escaped and free people who were already free, who were picked up off the street, brought back to the South. 12 years of slave is a perfect example of that story. You understand some of the dynamics that we're seeing in law enforcement within our communities. And so I think Welch is right on with that. It's a litmus test. You're going to start in this area, but it's not going to stay in that area.
1: Right.
0: And when you look at how Black people in this country overcame, there were three northern migrations, and I'm going to end with this. The first migration was the migration of people escaping the South going into slavery, Harriet Tubman and others. The second one was when the Civil War took place and we had Black slaves that joined the Northern Union forces.
1: Got to wrap it up.
0: To win independence. And of course, we saw the migration in the 70s. I say all that to say this, that we have to learn from history.
1: Yeah.
0: And history is how we're going to make it through this dark day that we're seeing. So I hope we have a further conversation on this. Thanks again to Dr. Welch. And to those who are listening, Cowboy Nation.
1: Oh, no. We're gone. We're unplugging that. This is Eagles Nation right here. Thank you, Dr. Welch, for joining us on Conversation Unplugged on WWDB 860 AM for real talk, real issue, real change. See you next week if God put breath in our bodies. Take care and God bless. Eagles, take care.
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17: 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And it's a very specialized area of personal injury law. 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
18: Thank you, Joe. Nice to be here.
17: It's great to have you. And having said that, let's get right into it. How long have you specialized in medical malpractice?
18: That's a loaded question. I've been doing medical malpractice for potentially 30 years, but I would say the focus of my personal practice is probably the last 20 years.
17: And I know specialized probably isn't the right term, especially legally, but having said that, I know the firm does.
18: I can clarify that.
17: Go ahead.
18: You know, I was asked one time, what do you spend most of your time on? And what are most of your cases about? And I said, well, I spend most of my time on medical malpractice cases. They're a great majority of my cases, but they also take so much time that 80% of my professional time is dedicated to medical malpractice cases.
17: And like we were, you know, saying, the firm does, and I know you do, auto, slip and fall, you know, all the standard areas. Also, civil sexual assault is an area that the firm specializes in. And when I say, again, specialize, probably the wrong word, but I'm just saying you represent a number of clients in a wide array of personal injury areas. But as you said, medical malpractice is one of the primary areas that you work because it takes up so much of your time. Having said that, let's dig into it. What led you to specialize in malpractice in Pennsylvania? So many people say they do it, but they don't do it. It is a specialized area. What led you to get into that and represent medical malpractice clients?
18: I enjoy the medicine. Frankly, we all became lawyers to get away from science and math, and somehow I gravitated back to that. I come from a medical background. My father is a retired physician, and I was around it all my life growing up. I'm comfortable with the world of medicine, at least the personalities and the doctors that will come in front of me, either adversarial or as experts on our behalf. So I'm comfortable with physicians and interacting with them. They can be a tough crowd because, well, I believe they're intellectually on another level than the rest of us, at least when it comes to medicine. So I'm very comfortable with it. I've also had my own personal battles, and my family's had some issues. And when, you know, we've all have our stories to tell, but we all had our experiences with medical crises in our lives. And I find it interesting. So I enjoy it.
17: What's interesting also is that medical malpractice is a leading cause. I think it's third leading cause of death in the U.S. Why? And what are the leading causes behind that?
18: Well, there's hospital errors, and this is a debate, and it really kind of falls into a political question. You know, you hear about ERs being understaffed, and there's these long waits in emergency rooms, not because there's no room at the end, but because they don't have enough folks to staff the emergency rooms. And when you don't have enough staff, mistakes are going to occur, and a lot of times they can be deadly. Also, there's medication errors. Things happen. The medical community, in my view, could do a better job governing themselves. You know, it's very difficult to get experts to testify against other doctors. And I understand. I mean, it's not like you can just grab anybody to testify against somebody else. Some of the specialties are very, very protective of doctors in certain specialties. So if you decide you're going to testify against another physician in that like specialty, It can cause you some political problems within that specialty. So, and then you have procedures within medicine where if something happens in a hospital and the hospital then undertakes its own investigation, it's called a peer review. And, you know, what they learn in those peer reviews is oftentimes protected. So if you're a lawyer and you want to get access to that information, you're not permitted to get that information. If it was, if the investigation and what they learned during the course of that investigation, those facts were developed in the course of the peer review investigation. So when you have all that protection built in, accountability sometimes suffers. And, you know, accountability is something that kind of is the foundation of what makes this place, you know, our country run.
17: That was my next question. Accountability, because there's so many moving parts in medicine, obviously, mm-hmm. at a hospital. When you say at a hospital, but also medications, all types of potential medical malpractice, the fact of the matter is,

0: and the emergency rooms and a lot of those things. And so I agree with that. There's a million different ways to say that, but a great example would be understaffing, maybe just understaffing, but also understaffing with qualified employees, medical personnel, the emergency rooms and different floors. And so you're right. If there was no accountability, that would be running rampant. And so it's a great, great point. And when we talk about medical malpractice, being one of the leading causes of death in the U.S., it sounds extreme, but so many people use our hospitals and our obviously medical professionals, most of which are great and fantastic, and we're all supportive of them, but accountability is important. And we're going to spitfire because we only have a half hour, but I'm going to lead you into this question, but what separates medical malpractice from other types of PI cases, personal injury cases, and why do only a select few firms actually do it? I'm going to jump in and throw an answer out there, and I'd like you to elaborate. These cases have to be certified, right? That is, an area, not too many areas of personal injury need to be certified. Talk about that.
1: Medicine is one of those areas. In some cases, engineering is another area. If you have a professional and you need a professional's opinion, before you file a lawsuit to allege that the standard of care was not met or breached, you need a physician to execute or sign a document called a letter of reasonable probability, which basically says that they've investigated, they've looked at the records, they've reviewed the allegations, and they believe there's a reasonable probability that the standard of care was not met that led to the injuries that are alleged in the complaint. That sometimes, not sometimes, it always costs money. Sometimes it costs a lot of money, and lawyers will have to spend. I mean, I'll give you an example. I just investigated a case where the initial reaction by my expert was based on some of the limited materials I had, was that he thought there was a case there. So what we did is we filed a writ of summons, which tolls the statute. That means it's just a document naming a defendant, but not making any allegations against that defendant. So the doctors put on notice that there's a potential lawsuit coming. And sometimes they put their malpractice carriers on notice. Well, they probably should, regardless. And, you know, it gives the lawyer a little more opportunity to connect the dots, so to speak. And once we got all the records, because this gentleman came to me on the eve of the statute of limitations. So usually I don't get jammed up like that, but this was a situation where somebody came to me, you know, right before their 2-year statute was up. He had devastating damages. I really wanted to help him. And, you know, I was able to get somebody, an expert on the phone. I was able to get documents to him, whatever we had at the time. So what we filed was a writ. Then when all the records came in, he wasn't able to support the case anymore. And we had to withdraw the action. At least that's what we withdrew the action. But the point of the story is that at the end of the day, we must have spent $10,000 learning that we didn't have a case.
0: Right. The importance of retaining a law firm that has the resources and the finances to be able to, you know, obviously pay, because this is the contingency fee agreement. There's no out-of-pocket costs, upfront costs from the client. So medical malpractice attorney like yourself takes a case, you're committing to obviously, paying for the experts and doing all that stuff out of pocket with the obviously intention of getting, you know, reimbursed at the end. But that's only if you win. People don't really always understand what they should be looking for when they get a medical malpractice attorney. Talk about the importance of having the resources and the finances to be able to pay for the experts and do it yet in order to fight and represent your clients in front of a conglomerate of insurance companies.
1: You asked me, we started this conversation by saying, well, why do people, only so many people want to get, so many lawyers want to get involved in malpractice? One is the expense. Two is the difficulty. And I'll finish this issue with regard to expenses. You need to be able to fund your cases. And if a firm like ours, it's not like we have one malpractice case. We have, you know, dozens and dozens of them. I would call them, do we have them all in litigation? No, but there's a

0: a lot of active malpractice cases, and they cost a lot of money. If you don't have the ability to finance and fund those cases, you're not going to be able to do this work. You know, these cases oftentimes will cost six figures even before you get to the courthouse steps. And then just the trial alone can cost $50,000 to $100,000. Depending on how many experts you have, you got to bring in your trial people, present your case in front of a jury. It's very, very expensive. And if you lose, the lawyer's eating all of it.
1: And so having said that, it's definitely an interesting area. And when you think about it, and you think about so many moving parts, okay? One of the questions I have is, how come medical malpractice cases take so long? You know, it's a lot of times these are not only expensive and probably expensive because they do take long, but why, in a sense, are they on the longer side often?
0: Well, because they're complicated. If you have, if the court is trying to schedule and give you a trial date, and usually with medical malpractice cases, you don't go into a pool. You get a definitive trial date because you got experts that you're either flying in or coming around and need to, you've got to coordinate their schedules with your schedule and the court schedule. So oftentimes just to get a trial date that it can accommodate three or four attorneys and their experts, you have to go down a year and a half just to get a trial date that we can all count on. We know we're going to trial on that day. Whereas you have like an auto accident case, you know, there's not that many parties, not many witnesses. And a lot of the times it's county specific too. Like Philadelphia does a great job in establishing a trial calendar or a schedule leading up to trial. And they pretty much handle that right out of the box so that you know what to expect and how that case is going to go down. A lot of these other counties really don't do a great job. I'm not throwing any particular county under the bus, but Philly's really good. And considering how big a city it is, what they've done in Philadelphia administratively on how to manage and administrate these cases is nothing short of phenomenal. And cases get done because of they don't screw around with trial dates. You got a date, that's the date, and you better be ready. And if you're not ready, figure it out. And if you can't be ready, settle your case. And that helps get cases settled.
1: Well, it's interesting you say that, John, because one of the things that, you know, you talk about knowing the medicine, okay? How do you, first of all, how many of these cases actually go to trial? I know we're just, you know, talking about percentages, but in a broad stroke, how many, you know, either settle the ones that are, you know, move forward and those that actually go to court? Is there, you know, a percentage there? Estimated.
0: Well, if you look at the family of personal injury cases, and you ask yourself, what cases are going to go to a court? What cases are going to see the inside of a courtroom, and which cases are not going to be seen inside of a courtroom? The highest probability of a case seeing the inside of a courtroom, and I say inside of a courtroom, it means it doesn't necessarily, you know, go to a verdict, because a lot of times you can settle your case once you start it. But what I'm saying is in the malpractice world, the doctor has to consent to resolving his case. And if they don't get that consent, the insurance company, for the most part, can't attempt to settle the case. And that's usually policy specific. So you have a greater likelihood of trying your medical malpractice case than you do any other type of case. And the reason for that is what I just said. And the other reason for that is the great majority of medical malpractice cases, regardless of how good your case is, result in verdicts in favor of the medical professional, either the doctor or the hospital or the nurses, whatever you have, because, you know, my theory on that is, one, they're very difficult cases. And if a jury doesn't understand the case, they generally will their decision will come down in favor of the medical doctor. And that's one of the challenges a lawyer will have, is to dumb it down, so to speak.
1: Well, John, I was literally just going to say that. In other words, it's hard enough for lawyers to understand. You know, you come from a medical background and you enjoy the medicine, okay? And your years of experience are, very helpful. But a jury, regular folks, this is their first shot. It must be, talk about lack of, dumbing it down, if you will, for lack of a better term. There's got to be some sort of talent in that, I guess, on your side, because
0: you say you hit the nail on the head. Some of the best lawyers that I've ever seen, they simplify their arguments. They talk to their jury, and they're not talking down to them. They're talking to them. So there's a fine line. It's like dancing on the head of a pin, where you're educating 12 people in that box without trying to lecture to them and try to explain to them, this is complicated stuff. You may not be bright enough to handle it, but I'm going to try to explain it to you. Right. You can't come across that way.
1: Yeah,
0: you have to be part of the effort, and you're going to be talking to them, not down at them. Well, and when you master that skill, you're going to win cases.
1: No question. And it's interesting because, we only have a couple minutes left in the broadcast, but it's a very, like, if I'm doing a website, I don't call my smart guys up to check it out. I call guys like me, are looking at it, and if they can understand it, that's important, and the ability to do that. And so that is something I was jumping through. It was something that was on my mind, and really important, because people often, they don't understand those medical terms and all that. And so it's a very interesting area, and the ability to be able to convey that message and the medicine. John, what should somebody do if they suspect they or a loved one or a victim of medical malpractice?
0: Well, this is what I tell everybody, because I get phone calls from people who have experienced a bad result. There's a difference between having a bad result and suffering and being a victim of medical malpractice. A bad result can happen. You can have surgery, somebody goes in to tries to fix your back, and you come out of the surgery, and you're just not, you're not the way you thought you'd be. Well, you call a lawyer, say, well, I'm still having these problems. Well, that doesn't mean you're a victim of malpractice. It's just, you just didn't get 100%, or you got 80% better, or it just didn't work. So I tell everybody, get all the answers, get second opinions, find out as much as you can about why you're still having a problem before you call a lawyer. Because as lawyers, our job is not to tell you if the doctor, our job is not to diagnose you or give you a prognosis. That's for doctors to do. So get as much information as you can if you think you're a victim of malpractice before you call a lawyer.
1: Right. And that's my thought process. At the same time, if you were in an auto accident, you would obviously try to look for evidence and exchange information.
0: Right.
1: Is there a checklist? Okay.
0: Well, that's easy though. When you're in an auto accident and somebody rear ends you, you don't need an expert to identify whether or not that driver was careless or not. We all drive cars. We all know you're not supposed to hit somebody in the back end at a stop or look both ways before you cross an intersection. When it comes to medicine, you need experts to tell you if the standard of care was met or not.
1: And when what you would mention about the statute of limitations, okay? Talk about that and what that is. Because some people, hedge, they don't know whether that, and are going to get better or not. What does that mean?
0: But that's a tough call. I mean, you have 2 years from the date of the alleged malpractice to file a lawsuit. And that means You can't just call a lawyer up on the 2-year anniversary of your alleged malpractice and think that that lawyer is going to be able to file a complaint based on what you're telling him or her. Because that lawyer then has to get the information, then has to investigate it, then has to have it reviewed by a doctor, and then has to file their lawsuit or do what I did in the past and file a writ to preserve the claim until you can make the allegations. But you have 2 years. Now, there is a discovery rule in Pennsylvania which allows you additional time if it was a situation where you could not discover that a mistake was made. And that can occur if somebody missed a pathology or somebody missed something on a diagnostic study, an X-ray, an MRI, that kind of thing. And then you didn't find out about that doctor or that pathologist or that lab person missing that until later. So that sometimes will give you additional time.
1: And so when we talk about these types of cases, are there mistakes aside from the standard of care that a client can make? What mistakes do people make that can, in a sense, hurt their case? In essence, take them out of the game.
0: Well, that's an easy one. If you're asking me what you should do if you're a patient and you want to avoid having the finger pointed back at you, you have to be compliant. Don't be non-compliant. If a doctor tells you have to take this medication and these many milligrams twice a day for how many months, and you don't do it and you wind up having a problem, they can point the finger right back at you and saying you weren't compliant, or you were supposed to follow up with somebody and you didn't do it, and now you got a bigger problem. That's called non-compliance. That's a great defense for the medical doctor.
1: And John, talk about the firm. We have about 4 minutes left. The communications. What can people expect if you're representing them when in a medical malpractice case? And we're talking MedMal now. But specifically there, and I know this goes along with the other specialty, the other things you guys do, the other practice areas. Talk about the expectations that people, that they can expect when you're representing them.
0: Well, they can expect that we're going to turn over every stone and try to learn as much as we can about their particular situation. And by that means, looking at the medical literature, getting the experts to review it. Now, that being said, if there's a situation that's pretty obvious to me that there's no case here, I'm not going to go and invest the money in investigating the case. But if we think it's a case, we're going to spend the money and get the right experts and put it in a position to succeed. And most importantly, we're going to do our very best to try to explain all the issues to our clients as best we can, because the clients need to understand the issues. Because if they don't understand the issues, one, they might not make the right decision when it comes time to potentially resolve their case if they get that opportunity. But they're not going to be satisfied. And if they don't understand something, they're going to be dissatisfied with the system. They're going to be dissatisfied with you and your efforts. They're going to be satisfied with your firm. And you want them to walk away knowing how the system worked. And it's the best system we have, justice system that we have. And I think it's I'm not familiar with all the justice systems in the world, but I think we have a pretty good one here. And you want your client to understand that they were best served by it.
1: And John, if somebody wants to get in touch, if they want to contact you in a case that they or a loved one has a medical malpractice case. Okay. And before I ask that, because how many people often, because they don't understand it, maybe, and they shouldn't, but how many people actually think they have I had a buddy of mine call me up one time. He was in the hospital and he was whispering because he said the doctor didn't come in the room 2 or 3 times. And I know we're pro medicine. I know that. He's like, I'm going to be suing him for medical malpractice. I'm like, listen, I'm an iron worker, but I can tell you that's not the case. How many people, in a sense, have no idea what a medical malpractice case is?
0: I tell my doctor friends all the time, you want to avoid getting sued, have the best bedside manner money can buy. Because if your patient loves you, they are going to give you the benefit of the doubt forever and a day.
1: Absolutely.
0: But if you ignore them or treat them with disrespect, you got a problem.
1: Yeah, that's a good
0: point. And that holds true with all of us, doesn't it?
1: It absolutely does. John, somebody, like I started out saying, if somebody thinks they have a medical malpractice case, how can they get in touch with you?
0: SullivansofHonest.com. You'll get our website. You'll get to read about all the attorneys in the office. You get to see who does what best. There's bios on our website, and there's an email that you can use to send to the general box. And I guarantee you somebody will get back to you within 24 hours.
1: Fantastic. I'm sure there's a main number there as well. So, John, I want to...
0: Oh, sure. 215-732-2260.
1: Fantastic. Listen, I want to thank everybody for tuning into the Saul Altman Zurbano Show here on WWDB Talk 860. We want to thank our host, John Zurbanos, for the fantastic information. On behalf of John Zurbanos, I'm Joe Dougherty, and everybody at Saul Altman Zurbanos, have a great day, everybody.
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0: Good morning, good morning, Boker Tov. Every time I hear that song, Shalom, Shalom, I remember the first time I heard it, and I thought, yes, that is kind of horror. We are going to be able to sing Shalom, Shalom. And the lyrics by one of my favorite groups, Safam. I don't know if Safam is still around, Mitchell, but we always love them. I always say, my guest is an old friend of mine, and very often that is the case. But specifically today, Rabbi Mitchell Smith, who's also a doctor, Smith, he has a PhD. Mitch, you and I have probably known each other a good 50 years. You were still a student at rabbinical school when we first met. And Mitch co-officiated at my wedding to my late wife. Well, she wasn't late then, of course. But so he and I have been, we have been very good friends for many, many years. And I'm really excited to have him on today. Mitchell, as I said, is a rabbi. He also has worked as a psychologist. Now, in fact, he has a very interesting, I guess, third career, Mitch, because when were you an architecture engineer at Penn?
1: Architecture major, but it didn't really work out.
0: Pardon me, I'm sorry.
1: That didn't work out. That was my major, but I moved on.
0: Okay, well, yes, but as I said, Mitchell has had an interesting life. He lived in Israel. You were in the IDF, I believe. I get it.
1: Yes.
0: Yeah. And it's one of the tragedies is I was talking to somebody a long time ago and said, yes, I don't talk about that. And that's sad. That's sad. No matter how we may feel about the current government of Israel, and I know there is a lot of disagreement within the American Jewish community. As somebody who served in the IDF, to me is a hero. Because
1: I used to say that there was really two versions of the IDF, the Israel Defense Forces. One, the one that won all the wars, and the one that I was in.
0: Anyway, Mitch, again, welcome. It's good to see you in the flesh, as well as Mitchell lived in Florida for some time. He's now in New Jersey, so it's nice to be in closer proximity to each other for these many years in which we have known each other. Why don't you tell us, other than I know you have a doctorate from Temple, your undergraduate degree is from Penn, and you are an ordained rabbi. You were a congregational rabbi, but why don't you tell us a little bit about who you are, and then let's talk about what I really would like you to talk about today, Mitchell, is what's happening in the American Jewish community because of what's happening in Israel. I know many people of my generation feel conflict with their children and their grandchildren, because the younger generations of people who are positively Jewish are not so they don't feel the love for Israel that I was raised with. I know Mitchell also comes from a family in which Israel was very important. And that seems to have changed. And I really would like Mitch's input on his thinking on that. But tell us a little bit about who you are, Rabbi.
1: Well, just to add briefly, Bert, to what you said, I, after finishing my doctorate at Temple in educational psychology, I did make Aliyah to Israel. I lived in Haifa for 7 years. And during that time, I continued what I had done for my doctoral PhD dissertation, which is structured encounters between Israeli Jews and Israeli Arabs for the purpose of altering the way they would look at each other and communicate with each other. So I spent a lot of time doing that.
0: And you worked with young people as well, didn't you, in both communities?
1: It was everything from high school to we did group with teachers and community leaders, so older as well as younger, also college age. Then I returned to the States. I was a Hillel rabbi for a while. As we said, I eventually went back to school, and I got my credentials in sports psychology, and that's what I do now. We're talking about what's happening with the younger generation vis-a-vis Israel. And just to say, your family, I believe, was far more Zionist than mine. I mean, you had the Pishka. I mean, I wouldn't define us as Zionists. What that means, well, maybe we'll get into that later because we know what that means. But it's like we always, every year on Tu B'Shvat, we bought 10 cents each, those little leaves. Remember that you pasted it onto the tree. And once you had $2, you bought a tree in Israel. So we were very connected, Israel.
0: Your family was very Jewish, commonly involved.
1: Very Jewish, yes, very Jewishly involved particularly in the Jewish education. My dad was president of the board of the St. Paul Talmud Torah at the time in the late 50s, early 60s. Interestingly enough, the Talmud Torahs, or community afternoon schools in both St. Paul and Minneapolis, were considered among the best in the country. They were written up extensively. So that was the environment in which I grew up.
0: And your mother was a national leader in Hadassah, correct?
1: Well, she was very involved in Hadassah, and then my parents became very committed philanthropically. So I would say more of that than I don't think she ever held any office, but she was very involved, and they went every year to the annual convention. So I grew up with very strong Jewish identity, and then here's where I want to start the story. So I went to Penn. Late 60s. And at the time, you know, I was exposed to a lot of kind of the what was happening on the campuses. It was the anti-war movement, left leaning. And I came from a non-political family, really. And I was kind of caught up and carried into this culture. Sorry. And part of that was a slow and increasing alienation from Israel, that I just couldn't reconcile how I viewed Israel and with this kind of left-leaning commitment. But I remember the summer after my freshman year, I was on the staff at Ramah, and there was some counselors from Israel, and I felt very far from them. I just couldn't connect with them at all. And then, you know, that might have continued. And then in the very late 60s, early 70s, just as I was transitioning from undergrad into rabbinic school, there was this emergence of this phenomenon that you will remember, which was typically referred to as the New Jews. So the New Jews were young, recent graduates. Many of them had come out of the Ramah movement,
0: right,
1: who were reacting... Sorry. Well, I was getting over whatever. They were reacting to the kind of corporate feel of synagogue life of the 50s and 60s. And combining with the new, you know, there's all like Woodstock, all of that, of the late 60s. Mm-hmm. There were conventions, and it led to involvement. It was an existing, I think, had existed many years, but no one knew about it until then, called WUJIS, the World Union of Jewish Students. And the North American component then became
0: very strong. The World Union of Jewish
1: people, yes.
0: And I was not a student, but I went to the WUJIS convention.
1: No, it was really young people, you know, not only students.
0: Yeah, well, I was 26, so I guess I almost qualified to still being young.
1: And, you know, some of these people, I remember in Philadelphia, there were guys that you may not know, remember these names. There was Jay Blum, who was active in the
0: I remember Jimmy Sleeper, I guess, wrote the book, New Jews.
1: And then there's an Alex Diamond, who was, family was from the Young Israel in Overwood Park. Very nice guy. So these, I mentioned them because they were right-leaning, but most people were left-leaning. And so bit by bit, it became more of a, it carved out a position that you could be on the left and also be strongly Jewishly connected. And to be
0: a Zionist was not a bad thing then either.
1: Right. I mean, already then, after 67, there are people that said, well, Israel stopped being underdog and they conquered the territories and that. And the reason I mention all of this is because I was speaking yesterday to kind of get a sense of, right now I don't have a lot of interaction with young Jews in their, you know, teens and 20s and 30s and whatnot. But I was speaking with a Jewish camp director, and his contention was, number one, that young Jews are exposed to this multitude of social media. And that's one of the prime reasons for the alienation from Israel. And number two, or along with that, is that they no longer have a feel for Israel as the underdog, Israel that has to struggle for its existence.
0: Now, it's the opposite, right?
1: Both of these are valid, but I don't think that they're at the heart of this question of why young Jews are alienated from or don't relate to Israel. And I want to say, in 1976, one of my very first sermons ever for High Holidays, I talked about how we can't use either the Holocaust or Israel under the gun as motivators for Jewish identity. Both of those are legitimate concerns, but they won't cut it. That's not going to make Jews feel Jewish. It'll just make them aware they're Jewish. And 50 years later, I think that's still the same as Kurt Lewin, who was a social psychologist that I studied at Temple, said, no, they're Jewish and it can be salient. It means it's something that we feel, especially now with all the anti-Semitism. But the question is there also content? And that's the problem. That's what I want to get to. The thing is, Jews might feel aware that they're Jewish because of all of the, you know, the situation right now. But they also don't have the content that, as you said, maybe, you know, their grandparents and great-grandparents, of course, had. And I remember back then I taught Hebrew high school in Philadelphia, and I remember thinking, you know, unless what we teach is reinforced at the home, it's going to evaporate. And so then they started, you know, people started doing these, and I did as well, family education. You would have, like in the synagogue, we would have events for the whole, that were family-based rather than just the kids, in an attempt to create a supportive environment. And I mentioned that because I think that's at the heart of the issue today, that kids don't have, they don't grow up in an environment that's rich in Jewish content. So they might have a salient feel that of their Jewish, the fact that they're Jewish, because they will, maybe we'll let them forget it, especially on campus. But they have little content to go with it, and little Israeli content. And let me just okay. So those were the points I wanted to make, and we can go from there.
0: Let me ask you a question, though. I mean, one of the things. I mean, I am old enough to remember the immediate aftermath of the Holocaust. I think I know probably the story about, you know, my sitting with my mother and my sister and my grandmother listening to the UN vote, where, you know, Israel was authorized, if you will, by the United Nations, and my grandmother crying. And it was really the first time that I had learned that I had had family in Poland, actually, who died. So that was part of my earliest memory, and seeing a relative come back with a number, not a come back, but come to the States, and she had a number on her arm. So that was at least to some small degree, but an awareness of my connection with that Jewish tragedy. I mean, it wasn't you know, the Maccabees. It was people who I knew. And I think the loss of that for succeeding generations has fed the willingness on the part of a lot of younger Jews to look at Israel more critically than I certainly was allowed to as a kid. Even though my father was politically left wing, he was a proud member of the ZOA.
1: But
0: do you think that is part of the gap between the current generation and an older generation? We just have different Jewish experiences when it comes to Israel.
1: This Kamberger also told me in the Reform Movement, the Reform Movement was always very strong in social action and social justice. And you remember our old colleague, old long time ago, but also we're now old, Buzz Bogage.
0: Buzz, the
1: director of the Reform Movement's office in Philadelphia, very active in the community. Then they made a move toward Zionism. They created something called, I forget, Artsa, that's a conservative reform. Anyway, they had a Zionist component within the Reform movement, and apparently that sort of kind of shrilled up, because he was telling me at the camp that when they hardly touch on Israel at one of the local synagogues, that they're so focused on social justice. And they don't really teach Israel, and so it's sort of moved away. You know, I was thinking probably we need a new generation of new Jews outside of the organization of young activists who are out there. We know they are very strong in their Jewish and Zionist identity, who are going to rally their own and figure out where to go next. The other thing that's very interesting is, you know, everyone comments on how the so-called anti-Israel camp and also the era of the Hamas and whatnot have been very effective for years and years and years and years in their propaganda. And I was just listening this morning to a guy named Tim Miller. He's a former Republican strategist. And he was saying how the Democrats have to learn how to play hardball, like the Republicans. And I was thinking, okay, so the Jewish community needs to reach out to Tim Miller, who I think, from every time I see him, he just seems to be very insightful, and say, okay, what does that mean? How do we do that? Because the message of the other side just seems to be more, I don't know if it's not intrusive, but more pervasive, or more, it hits harder than our side, you know, the case for Israel. I mean, you have someone like Dan Goldman, the outgoing congressman in New York, who's a very strong supporter of Israel. And then you have Zoran Mamdani, you know, whose voice kind of drowns out Dan Goldman for whatever reason.
0: But you also have, you know, people like Lander. I mean, you have people who are committed Jews, in some instances, even still will refer to themselves as Zionists, who are much more critical of Israel than I could have imagined when I was a young man, and are considered to be, to some degree, they belong to synagogues, etc., but they're not hesitant about being very critical, even of the term Zionism. I mean, I was raised to feel that to describe yourself as a Zionist, that was something to be proud of. And I'm not so sure that's true for all that many young Jews today.
1: So that's one of the problems. I mentioned the word before, and it's come to mean support of the Jewish state. And indeed, political Zionism, which is Zionism defined around self-determination of the Jewish people is an important component of Zionism. But there's a whole other side of the meaning of the word, which can be largely encapsulated in what's known as cultural Zionism. That was the Zionist, for instance, the Am, also of largely Mordechai Kaplan. Mm-hmm. Kaplan said, "Israel, think of Israel as like the like a bike wheel. Israel is at the hub, and all the Jewish communities that are diaspora are the spokes." Mm-hmm. And you know, even Achad Am said famously, "More than the Jews have kept the Sabbath has kept the Jews." So, in a sense, maybe it's true about Israel. But the point is, some Jews could be hypercritical of Israel. I mean, certainly I would put myself among them. And at the same time, have Israel deep in our soul. You know, there's a colleague of sorry, Martin Buber named Ernst Simon, who taught at Hebrew University. And he called this, I think it was critical loyalty, means you're loyal. You're part of the camp. Like we all said, do not separate yourself from the community. But you're also out there criticizing and falling. I mean, it sounds a little high to say this, but in the manner of the prophets of old.
0: Mm-hmm. Yeah, no, and I, that was one of the things that always fascinated me about Judaism. Was the willingness to wrestle with God, to argue about things that matter deeply to the Jewish community, but that, you know, all legitimate opinions were in fact legitimate, and that, you know, the I mean, I never remember, even though I was raised in an Orthodox family, I never remember having a sense that I wasn't supposed to ask questions about why we did things, why we believed in certain things.
1: Look, I remember when I was in third grade of Hebrew school, so that was about fourth grade of public school, and the teacher, we were studying Lech Lecha, the third chapter of the Bible, where God promised the land of Israel. And I remember our teacher said, so we can show all the Arabs where it says here in the Bible that God promised land us. And I was like a 9-year-old, and I was thinking, well, why? Why would they believe our version? I mean, that makes no sense at all. Mm-hmm. So anyway, very quickly, I see we just have a couple minutes left. What I wanted to say was back in the 60s, remember there was a issue of Look magazine called The Vanishing American Jew.
0: Right.
1: Yeah. And then there was a debate, should we put our efforts into more into outreach to the marginal or inreach to strengthen the commitment of those who are with us? And this commentator, Brett Stevens, former New York Times guy, said, and I agree with him, you know, we waste money spent on Jewish defense and like fighting anti-Semitism is not money well spent. It should be going to Jewish summer camps and Jewish day schools. And with anything that I think makes sense, that's it. I mean, you got to pick your resources. And, you know, we're going to lose some Jews. And maybe eventually they'll come around. Often it's a developmental thing in your 20s and maybe in your 40s. Maybe you see things differently. As a rabbi, I've seen that happen. But for now, you know, when you create solidly identifying Jews through Jewish education, day schools, and summer camps, though, that's building the future of our community. That's ensuring that we have not only Jews, but that Jews that continue to exemplify the values of liberal life rooted in, you know, 3,000 years, 4,000 years of Jewish tradition.
0: Yeah, and you know, I mean, I taught on and off, I taught Hebrew school over the years. We only have 3 minutes left. But I remember there were people who were teaching there who I felt personally did not have the commitment to Judaism that some of us did. And, you know, they were so desperate for teachers, and they happened to be Jewish, but they were not role models for young Jews, I felt, to feel, yes, you know, Judaism, and it's not perfect, but it's pretty damn good, and we should make the best of it. And I always said I felt I was dealt a pretty good hand to be born a Jew, and the question is how I played those cards. And I think, you know, I think you would agree with that we all have an obligation to emphasize the really wonderful aspects of Judaism. And there are also some less than wonderful aspects of Judaism. And look, I remember, you know, when my son Josh, you know, he was like talking to you. Josh was involved in Habonim, or he's not that active now. But that had the kind of influence of a Jewish experience that was willing to be critical of Judaism, but still loved being a Jew. And I think we need to sell, if you will, more of that to young people. But what do I know? I'm 83 years old.
1: Certainly a legitimate line within Judaism.
0: All right, thank you. We are going to have to wrap up soon. It's good seeing you. I hope that we will see each other face to face in the very near future. It's always great catching up with you, Mitch. And as I said, Mitch and I have been good friends since we were young men. And I always like talking to you, Mitch. And I've learned a lot from you over the years. So thank you.
1: See you, Bert.
0: Tada ba.
1: Okay.

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16: Hey, hey, hey, we are back. It is Diane and
17: Manny.
16: And we are back here in the Empowerment Zone, sitting in for the one and only Reginald McGlaughan. And we are so excited that he is doing so well on his healing journey. And just a shout out to the GOAT, Reginald McGlaughan, and a shout out to
17: Miss Lisa Robinson at My Independence at Home.
16: Absolutely. Shout out to Lisa. And let me tell you something again, we've been saying this week after week, if you are looking for love for your care for your loved one,
17: yes,
16: you want to check out My Independence at Home. You don't want to pass them by. Go online and check out their services. They are able to care for your loved ones at home if you need some support. And whether that is physically, they also do something that I think is really cool. They also help with mental challenges as well. So mental illnesses as well, and as well as medical, any type of medical need that you have. So check out My Independence at Home. How about last week's hot topics?
17: Last week's hot topics were very, very good. And I've heard a lot of responses about Omegle.
16: I'm still clutching my pearls.
17: Oh, my goodness. I'll just say, it's so funny to me. I don't know what it is with these cell phones, whatever. But it was weird because a TikTok came up about, I want to say, 2.5 days later about that Omegle, about a 9-year-old being on there.
16: Oh my goodness. And just think, that was brand new news for me. I had never heard of that, I don't think. And like I said, I thought I heard of it, but after thinking about it from last week to this week, I just really, that was like a new, that was just new information for me. And I'm still clutching my pearls over that. That was pretty scary.
17: Oh, it is.
16: Pretty scary.
17: But you know what? It's been happening, I want to say, since social media has been around, since Facebook and all that. It has just gotten more advanced now that video cameras are involved.
16: Right.
17: Live video cameras.
16: Right. And people just taking videos of anything.
17: Yes.
16: I mean,
17: yes.
16: You can be out. And I think there's just such, we talked about this before, I feel like, sometime early on. And just how people will take videos of you without your permission and put it online. It's just ridiculous now. It's just out of control.
17: It is.
16: It really, really is out of control.
17: Right. And isn't there, if I'm not mistaken, there is a law against that because you don't have the person's consent.
16: That's what, but listen, I would love to see some people face consequences that are posting these videos,
17: yes,
16: whether on Instagram, whatever social media platform. If you don't have the person's consent. I have seen pictures of women and their specific areas on their bodies, you know, go online. They may have their clothes on, but they are being videotaped and they don't know it. It's not right. It's just not right.
17: Especially, you know, with the cameras and the fitting rooms and things of that.
16: It's crazy.
17: Yeah.
16: And even with children.
17: Oh, yes.
16: I remember one time being in a public place and I remember watching a man take picture or video of children, little children.
17: Right.
16: And, you know, parents caught him because they saw him.
17: Right.
16: And so this is a real thing. We just need to really get some safeguards around all of this and really make sure that we are addressing this need, I'm telling you. But
17: yes.
16: Hot Topics was really so good.
17: Yes, Hot Topics was
16: very good.
17: Yes.
16: We have to do that again.
17: Most definitely.
16: We really have
17: Most
16: to definitely. Do it again. And we have some hot news.
17: Yes.
16: Some really hot news.
17: Yes. I'll let you do them.
16: Okay. So we have some information for everybody listening. We have a hot release, hot off the press. Please, drum roll. We have to announce to you that Mr. Reggie McGowan will be coming back into his spot, but you guys can hear us on our own show.
17: On Thursdays.
16: Right here, Thursdays at
17: 1 o'clock.
16: 1 o'clock. Yes, so we can't wait for you to meet us at 1 right here. And we're so excited. And we plan on doing what we've been doing all summer.
17: Yes, yes.
16: And bringing you some good hot topics and some interesting things that we can talk about. So we're real excited.
17: Yes.
16: Real excited about that. It has been so much going on this week. I mean, with the just the storm that hit Hawaii.
17: Oh, my goodness. The plane crash.
16: Oh, my goodness. It just has felt like the news has been full of serious events.
17: Yes, yes.
16: Really, really serious
17: Very events. Serious and very heavy events, and our hearts go out to everyone.
16: Yes, absolutely. Yes. Our hearts are with you. Our prayers are with you, especially for those who have been affected and you need to rebuild anywhere. And then also with the helicopter,
17: yes,
16: for lives, you know, that have been impacted, our hearts go out to them as well.
17: Yes,
16: definitely.
17: Yes.
16: And, you know, that really kind of brings us to today, right?
17: Yes.
16: It brings us to this day. We want to talk to you really quick. And we're not going to spend a whole lot of time on this today, but some things have happened that have really been, we have been made aware of.
17: Yes.
16: And we just want to make sure that you are taking care of the seniors in your life.
17: Most definitely.
16: And protecting their assets,
17: yes,
16: protecting them. There are so many schemes that are going on out here today. There are seniors that are losing their homes. There are seniors who there's fraud being committed with them.
17: Yes.
16: There's so much going on. And we just really wanted to remind you to make sure that you are safeguarding your seniors.
17: Yes.
16: Right?
17: Yes, most definitely. Because you have no idea how your seniors may be taken advantage of.

0: the family who's able to watch over your that senior's finances, their bank accounts, things that come in the mail, the phone calls. Just really do some safeguarding and make sure that your seniors know if somebody calls and they want information over the phone, or if they're asking you to sign up for something, or to, hey, listen, we can get you money if you, you know, sign your house over, or if you want to refinance, or whatever the case may be, listen. Pay attention, check in with your seniors, have business meetings with them.
1: Yes, yes.
0: And it is kind of hard because some seniors don't want to let go.
1: Right. They still want to have a level of control.
0: Right.
1: But at the end of the day, you have to take charge because it's like the old saying that they used to say, the senior becomes the child again and you become the parent.
0: Absolutely.
1: So you, in that situation, you have to take authority and become the parent and make sure that you are doing everything you can to protect that senior.
0: Absolutely. Power of attorneys.
1: Yes.
0: You know, making sure that those things are in place, making sure that you have legal protection in place for your loved ones, because this is there are people out there, again, who will prey on seniors and just take them for everything that they have worked for, everything that they worked hard to earn. And even, you know, and with regard to that, that is legacy for some people in the family that they may have lined up for them.
1: Exactly.
0: Right? And so they're not only hurting that senior, but they're hurting those offsprings. And so, you know, with regard to all of that, it is important, guys, make sure that you're paying attention. You know, find out who they're talking to, because loneliness can make seniors very vulnerable.
1: Exactly.
0: Right?
1: Exactly.
0: Loneliness can really make them vulnerable. So they'll just start talking to anybody.
1: Right.
0: And anybody can get information.
1: It's like the old saying goes, they'll talk to a fish.
0: Right.
1: And that's the other thing, right, is that something to consider is that get your senior a pet that they are capable of taking care of.
0: That's good.
1: Because that pet will keep them occupied in that way.
0: Right. We have a friend who did that.
1: Yeah.
0: Remember our friend, a shout out to Danita,
1: yes.
0: who might be listening. Well, she usually is always listening.
1: Yes, yes.
0: But I remember she did that for her mom.
1: Yes.
0: And I remember when she got a little cat for her mom, and the cat was called Queenie.
1: Yes. It was a cute cat. It was
0: cute
1: white with
0: little cat
1: with black spots.
0: Yes.
1: I remember that cat.
0: She loved that Queenie. And then Queenie had to get a bell because she couldn't find the cat one day.
1: Yes. Yes.
0: So our friend had to put a bell on Queenie so you know, she would know where the cat was.
1: Right.
0: So I am telling you, that is something too, getting them a pet that they can actually take care of and something that won't be a problem, you know, for them.
1: If it's not a cat or a dog, maybe a hamster is good.
0: A hamster?
1: A rabbit.
0: Oh, wait a minute, Manny.
1: Or a guinea pig.
0: A hamster, a guinea pig, a rabbit. Okay, wait, we might have to come up with
1: some other options. They all go in cages,
0: fish,
1: right?
0: Let's go with like fish. You know, but I know what you're saying. Something that they could touch, something that they could pet and
1: pet,
0: hope. But but what? A hamster? Like, I'll go with the rabbit, though. Mm-hmm. Because, you know, I didn't realize how cool rabbits are, though. I went to a house, I was seeing a client, and they actually had two.
1: Really?
0: And they, like, have little personalities. I got to observe them while I was, you know, providing therapy to the child. And I was watching this was funny to me. I was watching these rabbits just kind of, they're a little shady too. If they don't like to be near you, they'll kind of give you the side eye, you know, hop around you. It's so funny. It really is.
1: That reminds me of my godmother, my Aunt Angie. She had one.
0: Wow. Oh, I remember that.
1: She had one.
0: For the longest time.
1: For the longest
0: she
1: time.
0: She did. She did.
1: Yes.
0: She had a rabbit. What was the rabbit's name? Do you remember?
1: Know what? I do not remember.
0: But I do remember she
1: had
0: it.
1: It was brown.
0: It was brown.
1: I just remember it was a brown rabbit, and the cage sat in the corner by the door because she used to let it out during the day.
0: I do remember that. Now she's trying to keep rabbits out of our garden.
1: Oh, my goodness.
0: I'm telling you, now she's trying to, she grows everything.
1: Yes.
0: All of her vegetables, all of her fruit, and now she just thinks she's trying to keep rabbits out of there. The groundhogs, the rabbits, the squirrels, everything.
1: Speaking of groundhogs, I don't know, have you seen that TikTok the other day? I have to look up the name of it, but there's this guy who actually feeds a groundhog.
0: Oh, come on.
1: And he'll feed it Doritos, candy, bananas, whatever.

0: That is crazy. Yes, oh my gosh.
1: But it was the funniest thing because someone in the comments said, this is why we don't know whether this is why the weather is messed up and we don't know if we'll have more winter, more spring, more summer.
0: The groundhog's out here playing, yes, and doing videos. The groundhog is doing TikToks.
1: Like, yes.
0: Oh my goodness. I know I have seen the TikToks with the squirrel. Now that is kind of like abusive when they have the picture of the squirrel eating those hot Doritos.
1: Oh my
0: and the
1: gosh.
0: Squirrel is like screaming and they have a bowl
1: so
0: of milk.
1: Sad.
0: I
1: yeah.
0: know. That's not cool.
1: That's not cool. Leave the squirrels alone.
0: Leave them alone. They have a job to do.
1: Yes.
0: Give them some peanuts. Don't give them the hot Doritos. That's not too cool.
1: But it
0: is true. Back to your real, you know, point is getting a pet that
1: yes.
0: they can handle,
1: yes.
0: you know, and something that's easy. And even if it's something like a dog, even if they can't walk the dog, but
1: right.
0: setting up a system where, hey, maybe the family could get together. And if the dog is a better option than a cat, whether it's allergies or something like that, then setting up a dog walker.
1: I was just about to say,
0: right?
1: Care, isn't it Angie's List? Or is Angie's List even still around?
0: Angie's List.
1: I think it was Angie's List and Caregivers.
0: It might be. I know Rover.com.
1: Yes.
0: Rover.com is around too. And you can probably find a lot of support. Like when you go to the pet stores,
1: yes.
0: there's always little listings up there. People are always putting their business cards or something like that. But reputable companies would be the way to
1: yes.
0: go for the seniors. Because here again,
1: yes.
0: we don't
1: yes.
0: want them subjected to, you know,
1: cons.
0: Just right,
1: schemes.
0: Unnecessary cons. And also watch out for these house cleaning companies that go in and clean for seniors as well.
1: Yes.
0: That's a whole big thing
1: yes.
0: too. So just making sure, guys, this was on our hearts this week. So make sure that you are taking care of your seniors. And so it is a good thing if you can get linked up with a company that can really oversee just the care and somebody who's in there, just watching out for them, having somebody to go in
1: right.
0: a day or two a week. We're going to be right back after this break. Stay with us. This is Diana
1: and Manny.
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0: Hey, hey, hey.
1: And we are back.
0: We are back with you. This is Diane and
1: Manny
0: sitting in for the one and only Reginald McLaughlin. And again, we are just so excited to report that he is doing so well on his healing journey. But keep sending your well wishes and prayers his way because he could use them.
1: Yes.
0: So
1: yes.
0: we love that. We would love that. Listen, we have some important things coming up this year before the calendar ends.
1: Yes.
0: And one of them is in November.
1: Yes, it is voting in the midterms. Please make sure that you are registered to vote by October 19th, 2026 is the deadline to vote in the midterm elections
0: right.
1: for this year.
0: Yes. And if you are already registered to vote, you want to check on your registration.
1: Yes.
0: Check and make sure that you are still registered to vote. We are not implying anything. We are just saying make sure that your vote and your voice counts in this election, which is taking place in November. And don't wait until the last minute. It is August. Check and make sure you are registered. Wherever you are supposed to vote, just go out there and vote, vote, vote. Why do you think this one is so important, Manny?
1: I feel like this set of midterms is extremely important because this is the last time.
0: Wow.
1: And that is just the honest truth. It is the last time, and we don't know the next time we will have this chance to make a difference either way.
0: Mm. And you feel that because of just the way things are going in this world.
1: The way things are going, and I mean, it is a lot that is going on in this world right now, not just in the United States, mm-hmm. all over the world. So we definitely need to make sure that we get out there and make sure that our voices are heard, we make a difference, and we vote. And how we do that is that everyone needs to make sure that by October 19th, they are registered to vote and to check their registration mm-hmm. to make sure that they are also still registered to vote.
0: Right. Just like, and it's just so true. And make sure that your loved ones have a way to get to the polls.
1: Yes.
0: You know, here's the theme. It seems like the running theme of the day is about helping and caring and being concerned for others.
1: Yes.
0: So do that, right? Make sure. It doesn't necessarily mean the older people, but people who just may not have a way there.
1: Exactly.
0: Right? Make sure that they can get there and get to those polls so that you can make sure that your voice is heard.
1: Yes.
0: We want to make sure because your voice is in your vote, and your vote is your voice.
1: Power.
0: It's power. It's your absolutely
1: vote.
0: Power.
1: Your vote is your power.
0: Mm-hmm. Absolutely. The rain is back again.
1: Again?
0: It's like, how many times this summer have we had to mention that it's been raining on a Thursday?
1: Oh, my goodness. Oh, I feel like at this point, it's just tradition.
0: Right,
1: exactly. For it to rain on a Thursday.
0: But here we are with some sunshine.
1: Yes.
0: For your ears. And we're so happy to be here with you to be able to bring you some of that sunshine.
1: Yes.
0: I am telling you. And, you know, I was just thinking about this, too. As you're wrapping up your summer, and we gave you a whole bunch of tips and a whole bunch of ideas.
1: Most definitely. We sure did.
0: Manny loaded you up.
1: Yes. Hopefully everyone was able to check out, you know, everything I spoke about last week and before it's over, because this is the final week for some of the cool things.
0: Yes. Yes. It's so crazy because Labor Day is right here.
1: Right?
0: Like
1: this
0: when
1: summer
0: we blink,
1: went by so quickly.
0: Labor Day is right here. It is happening. And so you have some time. Some of the kids are going back. This is so crazy to me. I heard someone say last week that some kids are going back this next week.
1: Yes. That still gets to me, how they're going back before Labor Day.
0: Yeah, it's really a lot. I just think give them until Labor Day.
1: Yes.
0: I know, parents, you're excited. Like Manny said that day, you're probably excited for them to go back, but give them a chance because there's just so much going on. They need a break too.
1: Yes, they most definitely need a break.
0: They need a break too. So we want to make sure that they actually are having that break and being able to enjoy summer and doing some fruitful things this summer. There's still a lot that you can do. There's a lot that you can get into for the summer.
1: Exactly. It sure is. There's a lot of things to get into. There's a lot of free things mm-hmm. that are still available.
0: Yes.
1: All throughout Philadelphia when it comes to movies in the
0: yes.
1: park.
0: Yeah.
1: Hopefully, they'll still be going on if it's not raining.
0: If it's not raining. Right.
1: Because this rain, I don't know what's going on with this rain. It's just
0: it
1: disgusting.
0: Is something else, I tell you. But, hey, we're not getting that hurricane like other people have gotten. So I guess
1: that's
0: we should
1: true.
0: Be grateful.
1: That's true.
0: We should really be grateful. And for those of you that are listening, just be safe out there. Take your time. Take extra time for when you're traveling and be mindful of other people on the road, you know, because
1: yes.
0: it's so important to do that. I have been thinking a lot about some good books and getting back into just reading books. Do you like to read books?
1: I love reading.
0: Do you like the books
1: yes.
0: or do you like reading them online or the Audible? Which is your preference?
1: Okay, for me, I like audiobooks.
0: Okay.
1: Audiobooks are really, really good.
0: Yeah, I guess it's probably the teacher in me, right? The former teacher, where I love to get a good book that I can highlight. I want to turn the page. I want to bend the corner of the page.
1: Yes.
0: And I know some friends of mine, they love to only read their books on the Kindle.
1: Really?
0: Yeah, I can't do that. I need to actually have the tangible book. I want to see. I think for me, it's just seeing how far I've gotten in the book and being able to see how many pages I've read. But I was thinking about that as I'm looking at the calendar getting ready to end summer.
1: I'm thinking,
0: how many books can I get in before summer ends?
1: That's the truth. Now, here's my thing. I remember, this takes me back to when I was in elementary school.
0: Oh, your reading
1: and
0: list.
1: And every year you had to have a reading list before the next school year mm-hmm. of the books, you know, that were required.
0: Right.
1: But I used to, okay, I'm going to be honest. I used to cheat.
0: What? Don't say that.
1: No. How I used to cheat with that is, in the day, it used to be like maybe 8 or 9 chapters of a book that they would require you to read.
0: Yeah.
1: So my thing was that, you know, I would read at least one Harry Potter book per summer. Because if you think about it, one Harry Potter book counted for that entire, you know.
0: How could you get away with that?
1: Because they would accept it because it's a Harry Potter book.
0: Really?
1: If you think about it, back then, those Harry Potter books were probably like 30 to 40 chapters.
0: Oh, wow.
1: Yeah.
0: Wow.
1: They were some big, big books.
0: Do you feel like the reading list was a good reading list back then? Do you think they gave thought to what they were asking for you as students to read?
1: I feel like it gave a level of creative freedom.
0: Mm-hmm.
1: Not to give children the responsibility of feeling like they were back in school because they gave them thumb books to read.
0: Got it.
1: Where I feel like there was a downside in that is that it did not fully prepare them for the next school year.
0: Right.
1: But it was still, you know, something to keep their brains active throughout the summer so that they would still have the ability to be able to stay focused and read.
0: Right. And reading is just so important. I think that's something that really just gets shoved to the side. I have been thinking a lot about starting up a book club again.
1: Really?
0: Yes, because I just think that would be so much fun to just read. And really, actually, I don't have to pick the titles every time. I think I want to do something fun, like put, you know, get those people that would participate and maybe put titles in like a little bowl and pick out which one we read, you know, and just kind of do it that way. But I've been thinking about starting a book club. It just gives you something else to think about. It gives you something else to put on your mind. It gives you something else to talk about.
1: Right.
0: Because again, we just talked about how you can just become so overwhelmed and so inundated with what's going on in the world right now, the news, all that stuff. It's
1: exactly.
0: A nice checkout plan.
1: Yes, most definitely.
0: It's a nice checkout plan, and you get to control the energy that comes to you. So maybe give the idea that it has to be a book that's positive.
1: Yes.
0: You know, that's what goes into that pot. So we can make sure that it's something that is encouraging, that is inspiring people, and that's making them feel good.
1: Exactly. Exactly.
0: You know, nothing too heavy, nothing, you know, with a whole lot of subjects that we're trying to get away from.
1: Yes.
0: You know?
1: Yes. Yes.
0: But something that is really just kind of like edifying to one's, you know, soul, their mind, their body, just ways to be better.
1: Yes.
0: Live better, or just something that tells you you're on the right track.
1: Oh, most definitely.
0: Right.
1: I feel like also another thing this summer that was very just monumental. I feel like a lot of people did a lot of self-care this summer. Some things I was seeing a lot on social media is that people were focused on getting healthy, focusing on their mental health. You know, a lot of people in my age bracket, surprisingly, they were not in the clubs like that, I've noticed.
0: Right. Mm-hmm.
1: But they were like focused on like being outside and touching grass and like doing arts and crafts activities. Things that like, you know, back in the early 2000s, you would see on like a sitcom like Friends or Living Single or like Half and Half.
0: Right.
1: Where it was like that was the thing to do back in the day. But like when, you know, now with phones and technology, you didn't see that as much, but now you're seeing a reoccurrence of it. And it's actually really, really cool.
0: I have seen that a lot. And it makes me, you mentioned Living Single. And one of my favorite shows of Living Single was when they were on the rooftop, which they used to do a lot.
1: Yes.
0: But they would go on the rooftop and they would either have their sleeping bags or they had their beach chairs. They did a lot on the rooftop, but they were just together.
1: Yes.
0: And I think that's something that you're also mentioning, is that it was that togetherness, actually touching people, talking to them, being present, seeing their face and sharing space with somebody that you care about, somebody that you love, just being together and making the most of those times, sharing in that type of atmosphere. I think you're so right about that, because I do feel like I've seen a lot more of that, a lot of simple fun.
1: Yes, yes.
0: Right?
1: I've seen a lot of simple fun. Is something that I've noticed has been like, the phrase lately is a lot of side quest.
0: Mm.
1: A lot of side quest, or a lot of just like, you know,
0: yeah,
5: here for the plot, as they right. say, as people in my age group have said, they're plot. Doing things for the plot in this day and age.
0: It's true. It's true. I think one of the things that I love, and I did see this too, well, you know, I love the beach.
5: Yes.
0: I love the beach. And this was something cool that happened too on the beach. I see where people are going and just taking advantage of beautiful sunrises, sunsets, yes. you know, those types of things, and making meals together and sharing food together and just being out there enjoying.
5: Enjoying the vibes. Now, mm-hmm. what's interesting, though, I've noticed that the New Jersey Shore has cracked down on no drinking on the beach recently.
0: It was, from what I have always known, it's always been a dry beach.
5: Really?
0: Always
5: really?
0: Been a dry okay. beach. You could not drink on the beach. And that's for a very good reason.
5: Yes,
0: I mean, they
5: yes.
0: keep the atmosphere really nice, really polished, and it's just, it really allows for a certain type of vibe there,
5: yes.
0: which is safe for the children. You don't have to worry about obnoxious people or people becoming obnoxious
5: oh my
0: in
5: goodness,
0: that environment.
5: Yes.
0: So that's always good too.
5: It is. It's very, mm-hmm. very good.
0: Yeah. So I think that one of the things that the Jersey Shore has for them is that. Mm-hmm. You know, just being able to control that type of behavior. I have seen when I've been there, the people who've tried to right. sneak stuff. I think right. I've told you those stories as well. And sure enough, I don't know how people know that somebody's hiding liquor right. or alcohol or whatever, but they know it. And soon you'll see the police just walk up and you're thinking, were they that stupid to have their alcohol exposed? Because you'll see them either being escorted off the beach and just being told, like, you have to leave.
5: Yes, yes.
0: Or you'll see them in handcuffs going off the beach.
5: Speaking of that, that makes me think about that episode of Jersey Shore.
0: Oh, no.
5: When Snooki got arrested when she was on the beach. And she was like, I'm trying to get to the beach.
0: Oh, my goodness. Oh, my goodness. The beach just soothes my soul.
5: It does.
0: I love being near the water. The water just does something to me. It soothes me whenever my mind is overwhelmed or crowded. I just love to just take a drive to the beach. I love being near the water. It's just something about it. It's not the same as sitting around a pool.
5: Not at all.
0: And I can't explain that to people, because there's a friend of mine who she just does not like. I love being with her. She loves being with me. And we have been sister friends for a very long time, but she can't stand the beach. She just doesn't want to go near the sand and all of that. And I'll tell you, it's not the same. You want to be out there with the sand and listen to the ocean and the waves. But we will be right back after this break, and we'll talk some more about some things that we love.
5: Yes.
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0: Hey, hey, hey, we are back.
5: This is Manny and
0: Diane, and we are back talking to you about just everything and anything today. Mm-hmm. But now we are going to talk about something else.
5: How do you know when you've outgrown someone?
0: Ugh. Which way? Like, do you mean with work or relationships or friendships?
5: Any way possible. But like, you know, sometimes it's obvious. Maybe there's like constant arguing. Maybe there's jealousy. And sometimes there's a level of disrespect. But sometimes people just get quiet. Mm. How do you feel in that sense that it has affected you, or like you've, you know?
0: I think that growth is something that I take such joy in. And you know that about me. I love growing. I love learning. I love evolving.
1: Yes.
0: And those are some things that I feel are just core values that I have.
1: Yes.
0: And I always look for ways to grow, look for ways to evolve, and look for ways to develop. And so for me, like when something happens in my life, I am always looking at, was this something that was meant to teach me something? What was the lesson? Was this a lesson or was this a blessing?
1: Right.
0: And when it doesn't fit into either, then of course I'm in prayer because I need an answer and I need to really identify what
1: exactly,
0: this is. But
1: exactly.
0: Growth to me, it really is you buying into being open that you don't know everything about life. Mm-mm. And that sometimes there are experiences that have come to teach you something, right? Or they've come to enhance your life. And it can be both. It can come to teach you something and enhance your life because growth should enhance your life, right? So experiences, because if you think about this, right, sometimes it can have a negative connotation if you're outgrowing something or if you've just developed differently. But then there's good in that because you're seeing something about yourself. You're learning some things about yourself. And so instead of letting it be a negative, which, you know, I'm Lady Positive over here.
1: Right.
0: It's you take it and you make it a positive for your life.
1: Right.
0: You know, and growth is something to take joy in because if you're staying still and you're not growing, whether it's from mistakes, whether it's from something that you had to walk through, I just think that's kind of sad.
1: I think for me, when you start to outgrow people,
0: mm-hmm.
1: it's not a sense of arrogance. It's not a sense of like self-absorption. Sometimes it's mental health and sometimes it's spiritual because sometimes people spiritually can drag you down.
0: Absolutely.
1: And you're not realizing it until you've started to outgrow them in a spiritual sense.
0: Absolutely.
1: Like you were saying, like with prayer, once you start like developing a prayer life, getting in the church, just focusing on yourself, mm-hmm. it's just that you're not, sometimes some people and some things that people used to do,
0: mm-hmm.
1: it's not that it bothers you,
0: mm-hmm.
1: but you start getting irritated with it because there's a level of immaturity that you're sensing from it that's just, it's not for you anymore.
0: Yes. It doesn't register the same
1: right,
0: for you.
1: Right.
0: It doesn't register. It doesn't hit the same
1: right.
0: for you. And that also is when you find yourself in those times being able to make quick decisions.
1: Exactly.
0: Right?
1: Exactly.
0: Because you can kind of see, oh, this is not coming to enhance my life. Or either this is not respecting my space. Or this is not making me feel good. And so in this space, I'm not sure if this is a growth thing, but if it's not making me feel well, then I'm not sure if I want to be in this space. Because spiritually, whenever to me something is brought to help you grow spiritually, you're not going to feel it dragging you down.
1: Right,
0: you're going
1: right,
0: to feel
1: exactly.
0: like you'll feel what you're going through because of it, right? Because everything is not going to be ease and flow when mm-mm. it's a spiritual lesson. That is something to make note of. It's not always going to be ease and flow, but the outcome should be something that you could look back at and feel like, wait, this didn't come to drag me down. This came to teach me something that's actually allowed me to be lifted.
1: Right.
0: Right?
1: Because I find sometimes that people are lessons.
0: Mm-hmm. They absolutely
1: and
0: are.
1: And the way that you deal with that person is a test.
0: Absolutely.
1: Are you going to get stuck in that rut of continuing to involve yourself in, like, say, for instance, like just petty drama,
0: mm-hmm.
1: unnecessary arguments,
0: mm-hmm.
1: or defending someone on the strength of somebody else? That's mm-hmm. not you.
0: No.
1: And that's not your, to me, that becomes, you become a minion for someone else's goal.
0: Right.
1: And someone else's beef, drama, whatever you call it.
0: Mm-hmm.
1: And I feel like some people who are like that, they need to do some self-care. They need to look in the mirror and realize you are not that person.
0: Right.
1: So you cannot carry that person's baggage, backpack. And because one person doesn't like a person, you're not going to not like a person
0: absolutely.
1: Because of that reason. Because then you're
5: looking at yourself as a shell of a person, but more of the person that you are friends with.
0: Absolutely. And that spirit, it goes back to spiritual maturity.
5: Yes.
0: And that spiritual maturity is very important, because it's very important because sometimes people don't realize they lack it until they're confronted with the space where this happens and this goes on.
5: Yes.
0: So you have a decision to make. Am I really going to be immature? Or am I going to approach this through prayer and really do whatever is the right thing?
5: Right.
0: And I'm speaking specific to, like, if there is a scenario, right? Sometimes we address things off of emotion,
5: right,
0: or we address things off of what makes us feel good. And one of the principles that we live by is what makes you feel better
5: is not what's best for the situation.
0: It's not always what's best.
5: But you know what's so surprising to me with that, right?
0: Sure.
5: Is that sometimes I have noticed, and even like seeing things with pop culture on social media,
0: sure,
5: that it is always people in an older age bracket that is starting drama like that.
0: Yeah, it's unfortunate. Sometimes I feel like that the drama stuff is because people don't have anything else to do.
5: Mm.
0: And then we have to also be careful what we identify as drama. Everybody grows in different places, right? And so we're talking about maturity. We're talking about spiritual maturity. We're talking about emotional maturity, right? So with both of those, when you possess those, that means that you can address something with those things in mind. When maturity, when you lack emotional maturity, when you lack spiritual maturity, then your response is obviously what? It's on the other side of that. So again, when you're purposing to grow, when you're purposing to stay in a space where you realize I've been through this, or I'm going through these lessons, or I see this for what this is, or I'm going to pray about it, you have something in place that you are using as a guide and that you're using as something to measure your responses to.
5: Yes.
0: Right? That allows you to be more aligned with your spiritual beliefs. When you are just out here, just willy-nilly, you know, just being careless emotionally, that is when people walk into being offenders and being offended.
5: Yes.
0: I am rarely offended by somebody's behavior unless it is blatant disrespect. Because my theory is they just don't have the capacity to be anything different than what they are giving.
5: Right.
0: So that is why I'm accused often of forgiving people so much. I'm going to forgive anyway, because that's just my spiritual commitment, is to forgive anyway. Or let's just say this, other people will think you're letting someone get away with something. Not necessarily true. It's just that spiritually and emotionally, I can recognize that they just don't have the capacity to do any better.
5: That's the truth. And that's when it comes into play that you have outgrown that person.
0: You can outgrow that person. And sometimes you just have to make that decision that it's time for you to disconnect and move on, or know your role in their lives.
5: Yes.
0: If you're meant to deposit something, if you're meant to encourage them with something. But you know what? This is so good. I'm loving this, Manny.
5: Yes. And we will be back from our quick break. This is Manny and
0: Diane.
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0: Hey, hey, hey, we are back. This is Diane and
5: Manny.
0: We are sitting in doing the summer series here in the Empowerment Zone, sitting in for Reggie McGloin. And we have been having a ball with you guys, and we hope that you have been having a ball too. Before the break, we were having a good discussion. Manny,
5: right,
0: this was so good.
1: Yes, definitely. And something I'd like to elaborate on is that, like, it can get complicated sometimes, because sometimes we are afraid to leave a relationship because we don't have a dramatic reason.
0: Mm.
1: But then we think at the same time, they didn't do anything terrible, so why am I getting rid of them? But it's like, you know how you have that inkling in, like, the back of your brain, and mm-hmm. you're just like, the something. Immaturity.
0: Mm-hmm.
1: It's a level of immaturity, and that's where you challenge your mindset.
0: Mm-hmm.
1: Because you don't always need to have a courtroom case to leave a relationship, a friendship, a partnership, anything. You don't need to list a set of offenses, and you don't need somebody to betray you in order to realize that you have outgrown a person.
0: That's good. Wow. You don't need a courtroom. What was that? That was so good.
1: Yes.
0: You don't need a list. I think what it comes down to is knowing what works for your life.
1: Yes, yes.
0: And that is not cookie cutter.
1: Mm-mm.
0: Because when you have committed yourself to evolving and growing, mm-hmm. it means that there are some things that may be presented to you that are presenting something different. And the way that you would normally have responded to something may not be the way that you're going to respond now.
1: Exactly.
0: And so you can, so for instance, something can make me upset and I can address it.
1: Right.
0: But that doesn't mean that I'm angry.
1: Right.
0: Or that I'm holding the anger. It just means that I addressed it.
1: Mm-hmm.
0: But what that tells me also about the other person is their response or lack of response to my expression. So either they, one, are going to ignore what I'm sharing and not address it at all, which then tells me you don't care about my feelings, or two, they're going to address it, or three, say, hey, I don't know how to address this, but you matter enough to me. Let's talk about it. And even within that, you may still find some things that, you know what, hey, this is an area that I need to grow in, or this is an area that person is growing in. And that could be friendship, relationship, situationship, whatever, marriage, whatever. It could be whatever. That is fitting to all relationships. But what you just said was really powerful. You don't always have to have these dramatic reasons. It could just be something within that says, I think I've outgrown this space.
1: Yes, yes.
0: And I'm ready for something different. And if you're ready to grow too, then it's fine. But I don't see you moving
1: right.
0: from your space. So I'm going to keep growing.
1: Like you see yourself, you see the person still being stagnant. I know for me, after 2023, after I turned 23 and my mm-hmm. life kind of accelerated in a different pathway,
0: right.
1: I became extremely busy.
0: Mm-hmm.
1: And when you become extremely busy, people that instead of them just like, oh, understanding them being like, well, you need to make time for me and all of this stuff and not going anywhere with you,
0: mm-hmm.
1: then those are people that's where like the jealousy comes in, where it's like, okay, I think that I have outgrown you. We've outgrown each other because we're just on different mm-hmm. playing fields at this time.
0: Right.
1: But I am still your friend.
0: Right.
1: But it's just, you can't put a demand
0: I was just getting
1: on a person when their life is going in a completely different direction.
0: So here's my thing. I would want my friends, or if it's a family member or a friend, to be able to celebrate me
1: right.
0: or celebrate with me while I'm doing whatever I'm doing.
1: Right, right.
0: I would not want to think that because some things are happening in my life that it might not have even been anything that I prayed for, but something that God thought and just gave me and blessed me with. And so I'm walking in this right now. I would love to think that you're able and you have space to celebrate with me and not take it to where it's, I don't have space for you, right? Because then that's really identifying other things in the friendship, relationship, familyship.
1: Right. It's the truth.
0: Right?
1: It's the truth.
0: Because like you said, the demand gets crazy. That's too much.
1: Most definitely.
0: That's too much.
1: It gets insane because, you know, some people just, they don't have a level of understanding mm-hmm. when they're not used to that. But, you know, something I want to go to, too, is that what do you do when the person drops you because they feel like that they have outgrown you?
0: Say bye. No. Well, it tells you what, if they have dropped you, then it just kind of tells you what they feel about you. So do you become the chaser? No. You sit in your space. You sit in your value. You sit in your worth. You understand who you are. You understand whose you are. You understand your purpose. You understand your destiny. You understand your goals, your dreams, and all the things that you aspire to do. And you just keep on being great.
5: Exactly.
0: Because in the meantime, if that person did not see, acknowledge, or be able to value you, and they didn't show you that they valued you enough and just kind of dropped you, then you just keep going on with your life.
5: Exactly.
0: And you understand that that's not a person that you need to lament over because they didn't think enough of you.
5: Right. Exactly.
0: Right? They did not think enough of you. It tells you right there. It's the writing is on the wall. It's kind of what I was saying a little bit ago. And we said this before. In one of our conversations, I remember sharing with you that one of my theories is if I care about you, I'm having a conversation.
5: Right, right.
0: If I don't care about you, then you need to be concerned. But if I care about you, and this is that's the exchange, and I think that that's just something that should be an even exchange. If you care about that person, meet at the table and talk.
5: Right, right. Exactly.
0: Meet at the table and talk. And then if you decide, hey, listen, you know, this is just not working, or I think we are growing differently, like you said, it doesn't always have to be something so dramatic.
5: Exactly.
0: It doesn't have to be this big fallout. Why can't people just decide, even in, say, like a relationship, why can't they just decide, you know what, listen, there's no reason that we can't be friends? Why doesn't that happen more?
5: I feel like the reason it doesn't happen more is because some partners are narcissistic.
0: Oh, that's, I don't like that.
5: Because they want to have control on how the relationship ends.
0: Ugh.
5: So they don't want to be the ones that look like, oh, I, you know, ended something for X, Y, and Z. And the other person's like, well, they're a good person. Why did you end it? You know? You mm-hmm. did something wrong.
0: Right. And you're talking about in any relationship.
5: Yes.
0: Any type of relationship, friendship, whatever.
5: Yes.
0: Right. That narcissism is nothing to mess with.
5: Mm-mm.
0: And when you see signs of that in people, I always say run.
5: Oh, most definitely. You know, something I was reading online I want to say probably about a few months back is that mm-hmm. sometimes narcissists tend to keep younger people around them as friends because they're easier to manipulate.
0: Well, that's really scary, but I would agree. I would agree.
5: Because
0: that that's
5: moldable.
0: Very true. Yeah, they're moldable. And because they really can be shaped and their mindsets can be shaped sometimes, unless you get a person who is really grounded, and they do exist, so we don't want to say that all young people are, you know, they do exist. There are some people who understand and they've been through some things even at a young age where they do understand. But really being aware that you could be a target if you really don't have any type of foundation, if you don't have any principles that you live by and you're just kind of believing everything, you can be targeted. And
5: yes.
0: That's just sad. I mean, people need to cut that out, narcissist people. Stop that.
5: Yes, most definitely.
0: That is not cute. It's not nice. It's not appealing.
5: It's a little bit scary.
0: It's kind of scary. And that's sad when you prey on somebody else's mindset, their mental state, their emotions. And at this point in this life and in this world, we should be doing more good to each other than harming people.
5: Yes, most definitely.
0: In any way, shape, or form.
5: Yes, yes, yes.
0: In any way, shape, or form. I think that's never acceptable.
5: At all.
0: I just don't think that that's acceptable. And so, you know, when you grow, listen, just to kind of really kind of zero in on that, when you grow and you're growing in a specific way, right? You know, there are people who will see that. And sometimes you do have those persons that you'll get blessed with in your life that are really looking and saying, oh, you know what? I should do that. Or I should try that. Or I should get into that.
5: Right.
0: You know, I love my village. We all, and when I talk about my village consists of not just women. They consist of some very good friends that are men. And I think the great part is that we grow together
5: yes.
0: and we share information and we make each other better. And I love that. you know, so it's kind of like that thing. And if people are going in a different direction, they go in a different direction, but there's no disdain for what happens in that village.
1: Exactly.
0: Right?
1: Exactly.
0: You know, it doesn't have to be about that. It's a version of you that people can get used to, but then there's a version of you that is yet to arrive, and hopefully you can keep those villagers with you.
1: Mm-hmm. Okay. So one thing I find is that one of the hardest parts about growing people is guilt.
0: Ugh.
1: Especially when you've known someone for a long time.
0: Yeah.
1: You remember the good times and the birthdays.
0: Right.
1: The late night conversations, the inside jokes, the moments when they were there for you.
0: Mm-hmm.
1: And you start thinking, how can I walk away from somebody who was once so important to me?
0: Wow.
1: What would you suggest about that?
0: That's hard. I mean, in all honesty, it's just really hard.
1: It is.
0: It's really hard because when you're making great memories with someone and when you have built something with someone organic, it is very hard to walk away from that. You might be able to walk away from conversations. You might be able to walk away from interacting with them the way that you once did. You might be able to walk away from spending time with them the way that you once did. But you can't walk away from those things that were experiences that lie in your emotions and that sit there and that have grown there. That's hard to walk away from. So I think you have to decide how you're going to process that, right?
1: Most definitely.
0: It's a matter of, am I going to reflect on this in a positive way? That it's almost like this. They say it's better to have loved than to have not loved at all.
1: That part.
0: I think it fits here.
1: Now, the other thing for me, here's something that I do.
0: Uh-oh.
1: There are people that I have outgrown, but like I still have a love for.
0: Mm-hmm.
1: So I actually send them birthday greetings. Like I'll send them a gift, like a, not like an actual physical gift, but like, you know, those like message gifts.
0: Mm-hmm.
1: And I'll just keep it moving because it's like, you know, I'm acknowledging your birthday
0: and
1: there's no love loss here, but it's like, you know, we're not.
0: Right.
1: Cool.
0: Like I like that. I think that's classy.
1: Yeah.
0: I think that's classy. And I think that that's a good way to do things. I think if a person has, now, unless a person has let you know they don't want to have communication with you.
1: Right.
0: Then I think it's different.
1: Right.
0: Then it's very hard to, for those birthdays to come because you may want to reach out, but you don't reach out because basically the table has been set that they don't want to have communication with you. So then I'm not forcing it, right? So then I'm just kind of following what you have presented. I'm kind of following the energy that you have put out there. Otherwise, if there was no energy put out there that was specific to anything, then I absolutely feel the same way. There's no harm in happy birthday. There's no harm in reaching out. There's no harm in even getting a gift
1: exactly,
0: for that person.
1: Exactly.
0: There's no harm in that. But again, I think it's important to hear people. I think it's important to observe the energy that they are dishing out, so to speak.
1: Yes.
0: And I think you have to adjust yourself accordingly without losing yourself.
1: Exactly.
0: Right? So you don't lose yourself in it.
1: Mm-hmm.
0: Right?
1: Most definitely.
0: Yeah. I was thinking about that. And it's just very true because birthdays are big.
1: They are.
0: Yeah.
1: They
0: birthdays are big. For some people, they're just another day.
1: Mm-hmm.
0: But for other people, it's a day when you actually are celebrating somebody's life. So I love this. I love this conversation, Manny.
1: Yes.
0: We're coming right back. Stay right with us.
1: Thank you for listening today.
0: We are loving it. Don't forget, listen, guys, don't forget that this is going to be the springboard.
1: Yes.
0: In a couple weeks, you're going to be listening to us on Thursdays at 1 o'clock. Diane and Manny, we're so happy to have been with you today.
1: Yes.
0: For the Summit Series here in the Empowerment Zone.
1: Yes.
0: Come back to us. Don't forget us. Have a wonderful week, y'all.
1: Yes.

0: held us down. Why do some of the biggest names, from coaches to authors to athletes and executives, talk to the heart of sports?
1: What you guys do is so valuable. The issues you raise are what so many more people should be thinking about. Plus, you guys know sports forward and back, but then you get the whole bigger picture to it.
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14: 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I'm Doug Scheimel, our show dedicated to sports memories, memorabilia, and the museum that's going to capture it all right here in Philadelphia. 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Ladies and gentlemen, Philadelphia's Greatest Showman and the Flash in Flash and Cash, Mr. Lou Scheinfeld. How you doing, Lou?
15: Doing good, doing good. Well, loving my Phillies, six in a row, three over the Twins and three over the Miami. Miami Heat. There's so many teams Doug. Yeah, that's tough going up against the Pat Riley. And so, but they're playing really well. They're hitting. Moving Stott to third base. He is some athlete. He's able to show it all right now. My not favorite guy, Bohm, he's come along. The new hitter, they got cleanup. They're all looking good. Yeah. Even Nola went seven innings last night.
14: Yeah, I know. Well, something has to change. So it's now. Hey, coming up today, Philadelphia's first pro tennis tournament in decades is going to start here next week. And sportscaster Alex Gruskin is going to be here with a quick preview of the Philadelphia Tennis Classic featuring a late ad, Grand Slam winner Sloane Stephens. That's big news right there. And right after that, he tore off Don Selesky's shirt sleeve during the first Flyers Stanley Cup parade in 1974. Tom Cimino is going to be here to tell us how he did it and what happened when he met Selesky years later. I don't think he kicked his ass. And Museum of Sports founders of Philadelphia Art Exhibit going strong at Philadelphia City Hall. Creative Philadelphia's Val Gay is going to be here to talk arts and sports and also her own basketball career, for God's sakes. And, of course, our king of sports collectibles, he is going to be here, and Lou's going to try to stump the guru with sports trivia. Nick DiPaccio Jr. is on the Museum of Sports show. But up first, he is mad as hell, and he's just not going to take it anymore. Lou Scheinfeld says there is not an I in team or game or whatever. What's the problem, Lou?
15: But there is a big E, an ego. And I got to tell you, some of these players, when I grew up, they didn't have any of this. Babe Ruth wasn't like that. Well, of course, he retired before I actually saw him play. But the modern players, they're spoiled. 30, 40, 50, 60, 100, not 100 yet, but pretty soon 100 million a year, and they're still not happy. And the Chutzpah Award of the Year goes to Tyrese Halliburton. Plays for, who does he play for? Minnesota? Indiana Pacers. Yeah. And he's a great player. I'll give him that. He's a great player. But his ego is over the top. He actually said, to earn the Chutzpah of the Year Award, that he was shocked to learn that his first game back from a torn Achilles tendon, where he had to take off all of last year, is not going to be nationally televised. Shocked. Oh, he said that the schedule was released. I could not believe that my first game back is not a national telecast. The epitome of chutzpah?
14: My agent told me it was going to be national, and I'm really just pissed. So, hey, anyway, the Museum of Sports wants everybody out there to win tickets to Eagles, Sixers, Flyers games in our second blockbuster raffle. That's the grand prize. Second prize, all expense paid trip before to Philly spring training with limos and airfare and tickets and all that good stuff. Third prize. A 70-inch flat screen TV and a catered party for the Super Bowl raffle. The raffle tickets are just $20. I got them right here. So just message me or the Museum of Sports on Facebook, X, or LinkedIn. We will get these to you ASAP. The drawing isn't until I think middle October. So, and be sure also to visit the Museum of Sports, Sports Founders of Philadelphia Art Exhibit inside the east entrance of Philadelphia City Hall. And frankly, for the latest in all Museum of Sports, just go to themuseumofsports.org and you can sign up. Our first guest, you see him sitting there very patiently in front of his wall of fame and presumably live plants. Those could be fake. He's broadcast college and pro tennis tournaments. He's the founder of Cracked Rackets podcast, and he's going to be the voice of the Ignoble Philly Tennis Classic that starts next week at the Hamlin Tennis Center at the University of Pennsylvania. And it's going to be featuring, this was a late ad as a wild card, a U.S. Open winner, Sloane Stephens, who's back after an extended absence from injury. Ladies and gentlemen, a big Museum of Sports show. Welcome to Mr. Alex Gruskin. Alex, how are you?
16: Well, to lose opening Tyrese Halliburton take, I say Dianu. But as a man with a lot of chutzpah myself, I am very happy to be here, happy to have professional tennis in Philadelphia, and certainly feels like the perfect buildup to the U.S. Open. So I'm ready to be there for the week.
14: See, and that's what I was going to ask you. It is a

0: surprised, and you mentioned it earlier, where this event is taking place, the University of Pennsylvania. In the tennis world, there is more and more overlap between the collegiate tennis and the professional tennis realms. These facilities on campus, perfect for hosting this sort of caliber event, which, to be clear, it's a WTA 125K, the equivalent, the best possible AAA baseball, and the sort of AAA to where you have players on assignment coming back from injury, getting their final reps in before they go back to the big leagues. And certainly you look at the field, you look at, again, these new outdoor facilities at Penn are gorgeous.
1: Oh, it's phenomenal. I want to play there.
0: No, and it's perfect.
1: Oh yeah. And you had a big coup. That's a good thing about like a WTA 125 coming right after or during the Cincinnati Open, which is going on now, is people who may get bounced out of there early. They want to come in and get tournament level competition. You got Sloane Stephens, U.S. Open winner in 2017, 18. I've forgotten. That's huge. That is absolutely huge for her to be there.
0: Yeah, and I was with her in Memphis where she made her return earlier this summer, and you could see she was getting closer and closer. I'm not going to say to winning U.S. Open form. Don't want to be disingenuous to all of your listeners, but getting better. Certainly competitive in the matches she played in Memphis. And, you know, it's not just her. You have a player like a Ludmila Samsonova who has played really good ball.
1: I've seen her play before. She's very good.
0: Her ball striking, when she is in form, there's a reason she's been as high as 12 in the world. She was round of 16 in Canada a week and a half ago and played a really fun three-set match with this year's Australian Open champion, Elena Rybakina. You've got an Alina Kornieva, the teenage talent, up to number 75 in the world. You want to see Rybakina 2.0. It's like Rybakina with maybe an even more a liver shoulder. There is so much talent spread out. Isha Vilaga, the University of Penn player, got a qualifying wild card. So if you want to come support the Quakers, you can come to the opening weekend, see her in action on that first Sunday as well.
1: Absolutely.
0: It's everything.
1: It's exciting. And I know Lou was there with the creation of the Spectrum. The Spectrum was, and I think early Wells Fargo with, Center, they were the last ones to host any pro tennis here at all.
2: We had the U.S. Pro Indoor Open, men and women, biggest event in the United in the world for indoor tennis, and for years it did absolutely great. And Alex, congratulations on bringing tennis back to Philadelphia. It'll finally get Doug to have a good night's sleep. He's been moaning, crying, bitching, talking about tennis when the Flyers and the Eagles are playing and stuff, but finally, thank you.
0: Well, you're welcome, I suppose. No, but there are so many people. I'm not even a small piece in it. It's Alex Guthrie, who is our tournament director, who has just been essential in believing in what, again, they're building at the University of Pennsylvania, and whether it's Rich Bonfiglio on the men's side, what they're doing with the women's program. Their rise is a reason why something like this can happen. And I oftentimes, you see the college hats in my background. We cover a lot of college tennis. There is an overlap now between the collegiate pro levels in a way there has never been before. And so for Philadelphia to have professional tennis on a college campus to shine a light on what that campus can be as well. It's just a perfect nexus of everything in the tennis community. And that's why I can't wait for this event to begin.
1: Absolutely. And just for those of you out there, it starts this Sunday through the 23rd through Saturday, the 29th at the Hamlin Tennis Center at University of Pennsylvania. You can get information and tickets at the PhiladelphiaTennisClassic.com. PhiladelphiaTennisClassic.com. Alex, before we go, have you collected any sports memorabilia over the years?
0: I got a couple of things, a couple of them hanging on the background. I would say I am not a big possession guy, although if I turn the camera, might suggest otherwise. but certainly, doing what we do at the collegiate level, there's a passion for college athletics, regardless of what the sport is. If it's your sport, you're going to love your team in a partisan way that pro tennis doesn't always allow. And this fan made an Alex Gruskin bobblehead. I'll bring it for you guys now. You can compare our eyebrows because the accuracy could not be more. And I shaved before this. I should have kept the scruff like they had it. Down to the brows of the – I mean, like, that's me.
1: Oh, my God.
0: The detail, remarkable. The laptop broke, but I typically have a laptop open in front of me as well. So if I flicked up that piece, there's your laptop.
1: That's pretty damn cool.
0: Yeah, I'm not, you know, I'm praying I don't need a will any

0: anytime soon, this would be the one like hot item topic where it'd be like, do I go brother? Do I go to my mom? Do I leave it to a friend? Like, because I'm leaving it to me.
1: There'll be a battle royal over that yeah. one. Of course, like Brad Gilbert, they caught Brad Gilbert, I guess, at the Open stealing towels because he'd be down courtside when he did stuff for, ESPN, maybe some Tennis Channel stuff a few years back. They caught him taking some of the extra towels that they leave for the players that they don't throw to the audience or keep to themselves. So I figured somewhere along the line, you just purloin a little something. Maybe Sloan drops something next week. Oh, Sloan, let me get that for you.
0: it's a wristband for the museum, I swear.
1: Well, Alex Gruskin with the Ennoble Philly Tennis Classic be running all next week. Can't wait to be out there and see what a great tournament you guys are putting on.
0: No, appreciate you guys having me. And yeah, looking forward to being spending
2: good luck. Good luck, Alex.
0: Thank you, Lou.
1: Fantastic. Have fun and keep tennis going. Alex Guthrie, when he was on a few months ago, said they would love for this to be a little annual stop between Cincinnati and the U.S. Open. So, we're pulling for it.
0: I appreciate it, my friends. And thank you guys for having me.
1: All right, man. Hey, our next guest, he was a teenager running alongside the Flyers parade after they won their first Stanley Cup in 1974. And what he did to the Philadelphia Flyers, Don Selesky, is forever etched in Flyers history. And somewhere in that crowd, it was a 16-year-old Tom Cimino running after Don Selesky. And, well, we'll run this brief audio clip that the Flyers shot with Tom a few years ago when they were doing a season ticket profile. You can roll that, Olivia.
3: We're all reaching in, trying to grab the players and pat the players and shake their hands. And I reached up and I grabbed Don's short sleeve shirt and I yanked it and the short sleeve shirt tore off into my hands.
1: Oh God. Here to tell us how he didn't get his ass kicked. Ladies and gentlemen, say hi to Mr. Tom Cimino. Tom, how are you? Oh, and don't forget to unmute. Oh, I usually catch him before you click your little lower left microphone there. There you go. Yeah. So Tom, you're just a crazed Flyers fan growing up. I mean, when did the Flyers first hit your radar as a kid? Because Lou, as you well know, is the godfather of the Flyers.
4: Yeah, I probably got interested in hockey when I was about 11, 12 years old. A friend of mine mentioned it, and we started playing street hockey. And from then, it just took off. As the Flyers got to be a pretty good team, we just kept on following them.
1: And so 1974 rolls around. Did you get to see any of the games?
4: Yeah, as a kid, I used to go down. I didn't have season tickets. So I used to go down to the Spectrum, and I'd buy an individual ticket by myself. And I probably got to see maybe 8 or 10 games that year that they won the cup. Just find somebody in the parking lot who had an extra ticket and just buy a ticket off and get in there.
1: So, as Lou will tell you, that everybody started realizing something amazing was going to happen during that season. And Lou, what started happening to ticket sales? You get to the end, you're heading to the end of the season, you're heading to the playoffs, stuff's going berserk.
2: Well, by the time we got to the first playoffs against Atlanta and then one other team and then the Rangers, we had to play the Rangers. And Ed Snyder said to me, I just hope we don't get embarrassed. Well, we kicked the you-know-what out of the Rangers. and then we got Boston and we pull off this unlikely thing and you couldn't get a ticket for 5 years after that. Home or away, the Flyers were it. And Tom, I want to thank you on behalf of Don for at least leaving his arm.
4: Yes, it was an interesting day for sure.
1: So, tell me, what were the events leading up to it? So, the Flyers win. It's unprecedented for a team that young. So, what was your plan? Did you meet up with your buddies? I mean, what did you guys?
4: Well, they won the cup. It was a Sunday, I believe, May 19th. I remember walking out that evening. I lived in South Philadelphia, walked down Broad Street, and there was just cars and people just as happy as can be that afternoon and evening. And the next day, my high school buddies and I talked about getting together to go to the parade. So we skipped school, of course, and we all got together about maybe 9, 9:30 in the morning. And we're actually walking across the street out of Philly, and one of the teachers had driven by from Bishop Newman High School back then. He saw a bunch of us. He said, "Why aren't you guys at school?" We said, "Well, we're going to the parade." He said, "Well, they closed school. Hardly anybody showed up." So we walked down to Broad Street, of course, and just waited for the parade. And of course, back then the first parade, they came across in cars. Sitting in convertible cars, they were obviously very close to the fans, and there was thousands and thousands and thousands of fans out there. It was just crazy.
1: What was it, Lou? What was the actual total of folks at the first parade in 74?
2: The police estimated over 2 million, and they haven't gotten that far since, including the Eagles, which surprised me. But it was a bit different time. Philadelphia was poised to explode for anything good. And the Flyers, Broad Street Bullies, gave him good.
1: And you see those pictures. We ran some pictures before you popped up there, Tom. And you know, there was no real security along that parade route. You saw there were open cars. You and Ed were riding in one of them. Were you riding in the bus?
2: I was in the bus. I didn't want to ride in a convertible. Okay.
4: Okay.
2: They were throwing cans of beer, but not to hurt anybody, but just to give the players beer. And Bobby Clark got hit in the leg and left the parade. But most of the fans were wonderful, other than Tom.
1: So there's the one fan. I think that's if you probably see him. It's the little dot right there. Tom, tell us what happened. Where did you catch up with, and what vehicle was Don Selesky in?
4: Well, we started about Broad and Snyder, and worked our way down through the city. A bunch of us, old high school buddies, like I said, we got separated at some point, maybe halfway through the parade. I followed it all the way down through Center City, down Market Street, then towards Independence Mall. Then somewhere down as we got close to Independence Mall, the confetti was coming out of the buildings, and it was, I guess, I just got as close as I could to the cars, and a car came by, and Selesky's car was approaching. He was wearing a long sleeve shirt and a short sleeve shirt on top of it. I don't know if he was like a shirt jacket of some sort. I just reached up to grab him and, you know, to shake his hand, and I happened to grab the shirt sleeve, and as a car flies by, the shirt just tears off in my hand. And I'm looking at the shirt, and Selesky just stares back at me, and he's not very happy with me, as you can imagine. I tear his sleeve off.
1: Oh, my God.
4: And I just kind of smile as the car just pulls away. So, you know, that they all assist, so the cars pull away. And God.
1: So you're standing there. You have this shirt sleeve in your hand. What do you do?
4: I just didn't smile, and I was laughing myself. Like I said, look, and staring at Don as he drove away, and he gave me a nice dirty look as he drove away.
1: Cause
4: who's this guy that just tore my shirt off, you know?
1: Well, the clip that we ran going into you there was from a profile that was done by the Flyers. I guess it was like a season ticket holder profile, just kind of remembering what had happened. This whole incident, and I'll share the some of the pictures you sent me here. It was actually featured in Joe Watson's phenomenal book, Thundermouth. And of course, Tom, you were kind enough to come out to our lunch with our legends when we celebrated the 50th anniversary of the Flyers beating the Russians, 1976. And so it was wonderful to see you there. And I don't know if you got a chance to talk to Joe and let him know, the crime you had committed.
4: I didn't tell him about that, but I did talk to him for a while, though.
1: Well, as it turns out, I'm going to skip one picture very quickly here, and I'm going to go straight to the citation in Joe Watson's book, Thundermouth. And I'll read it here. It says, "The first parade was a little scary because the crowds could literally come right up to you. And most folks just wanted a handshake or to snap a photo. But some people got over-exuberant, like a guy who tugged at Don Selesky's shirt and tore the sleeve clean off."
4: Who might that be?
1: And so, I mean, what became of the shirt sleeve? Did you sort of keep it in your sock drawer, or where did it go?
4: I've been asked that many times. No, what happened was all the players lined up in Independence Mall to come out and talk. And when Selesky came out to do his little speech, attractive young lady was standing next to me, and I said, look up at the crowd. See Don Zaleski's missing his shirt sleeve? And she said, oh, yeah, what happened? I said, well, I tore it off. She goes, no, you didn't. So I pulled the sleeve out, and I show it to her, trying to impress her, of course. And she was pretty ecstatic about the fact that the color matched, everything was right. Of course, because it was his shirt, of course. But then,
2: what a great pickup line.
1: I was gonna, so did it go anywhere?
4: It went nowhere. It was a complete failure. She took the shirt. The shirt sleeve. I never saw it again.
1: Golly! And you know, somewhere
2: she took
1: out
2: the
1: there,
2: shirt.
1: somewhere out there, she has got that shirt sleeve.
4: Yes.
1: Maybe she dated Don for a while. I don't know. But
4: we'll never know.
1: At any rate, flash forward how many years, and you finally get to meet him.
4: Yeah, I was a Flyers season ticket holder for a long, long time, and they had these Flyers memories, as you mentioned before, where they would put a short little video up on the screen, and they would celebrate people between periods of a game and talk to them. And they called me up, and they sent me an email first. They said, you know, if you have any interesting memories, let us know. So I replied back and described.
1: And so you tell the story, and then you were immediately taken into custody. What happened? Oh, do we lose you? I think you may have froze there. I don't know if you can still hear us there, Tom. We'll give you a moment to unfreeze. But as Tom was saying, they did the little profile and they ask him about memories. They shoot the memory. He tells the story about, you know, taking Don Zaleski's shirt sleeve off. And finally, as you can see in the photo, and this is one of the photos our guest Tom Cimino sent us, he finally got to meet him. And I wish, I don't know if Tom is still with us or if he's going to the great Zoom beyond. It looks like he's
2: do you know what transpired, Doug?
1: I don't know. That's what I was trying to find.
2: Oh, man, what a cliffhanger.
1: I know. Tom, are you still there? It looks like you clicked out your video. Click back in if you can still hear us. This, I'm telling you, this is suspenseful. This is,
2: I got to wait till next week.
1: Well, at any rate, it was it's pretty amazing story. And Tom was so kind to come to our lunch with our legends, celebrating the fantastic Flyers victory over the Russians. And I got to say, I don't know if Tom's back with us. Tom, can you hear us? No, I think Tom may have gone to the great.
2: We got to get him back next week to finish it off.
1: At any rate, the man who tore off Don Zaleski's shirt sleeve during the 1974 first Flyers Stanley Cup parade, Tom Cimino, thank you so much for being on the Museum of Sports show. We'll get you back on to tell us part two of this amazing how you avoided arrest.
2: And he actually used the sleeve to pick up a girl. Hey, baby, you want to see my sleeve?
1: Yeah.
2: what a line.
1: no go. 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And message me or the Museum of Sports on Facebook, X, or LinkedIn so you can get your incredible Museum of Sports raffle tickets for tickets to Eagles, Sixers, Flyers, Phillies, or all expense paid trip to Philly spring training, or 70-inch flat screen and a catered Super Bowl party. Hey, when we come back, we're going to be talking sports and art with the head of culture for the city of Philadelphia and the woman who helped the Museum of Sports put together our mosaic art exhibit, Sports Founders of Philadelphia at Philadelphia City Hall. 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
1: 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I'm Doug Scheimel, along with Lou Scheinfeld. Our next guest, she was hoping to be in her office, but she's stuck somewhere in traffic in Philly. I'll tell you what, if we could put a resume up, you would see on there a basketball player, a soul pop gospel recording artist, serial entrepreneur, which I guess means she invents breakfast items, and Philadelphia's chief cultural officer who helped shepherd the Museum of Sports, Sports Founders of Philadelphia art exhibit, which has been on display down at Philadelphia City Hall inside the East Entrance since mid-June. It goes till the fall. A huge Museum of Sports show. Welcome to Creative Philadelphia's Val Gay. Val, how are you?
8: I'm great. Thank you, Doug. Hi, Lou. It's great to see you both, and thank you so much.
2: Great to see you.
1: Lou was extolling your virtues and our thanks for, you know, helping us get this Museum of Sports mosaic art exhibit kicked off. But before we kind of got underway with that, while you were speaking there, and you see council members Mark Squilla and Isaiah Thomas, who are also wonderful, and they've been on the show in the last few weeks. You were just like a giddy little girl, just gushing about your basketball career. When did you start playing basketball?
8: I started playing basketball in my neighborhood, I think in middle school, before that, maybe upper elementary. So about fifth grade or so. And I played street ball. I was the only girl out there with the boys in the street on that. In Southwest Philly and King Sussing, and we played, we had a hoop, but oftentimes we used the crate, you know, which was great. And then I joined the basketball team in middle school, which was great. I went to John P. Turner Middle School, and so I was on the basketball team. And then I went out for the team in high school. I went to girls' high. Yep. And the story that I told was that our coach, he was down to, I think there were 5 slots and he had 6 girls, and it was down to myself and Alicia Harper, and Alicia got the spot because our teacher said, you know, Val, you both have the same, your skills are about the same, but I think she's going to grow a little bit taller than you. So basically, you're out of here.
1: That's cold.
8: That's what I thought. That's exactly what I thought. But I'm really happy that it happened because I would have gone more the sports route as opposed to music. Because I was so angry that I went and I auditioned for music stuff. And I started doing, because I was always playing music at home and singing at church and stuff like that. And I love to sing and love to play music. But I wasn't thinking about it. As, you know, I probably love them equally, playing basketball or running. And, you know, I think I was on the track team in middle school. But I was so angry and so so hurt by the experience that I just prefer to be one of the fastest girls in regular gym class, but not on the track team. I prefer to, to be able to play basketball.
1: You're kind of like the Tom Brady of music. You know, they didn't say he'd amount to much, or, you know, he didn't have any muscles on him or whatever. And then he went off and just excelled. And do you still play at all? Do you get out every
8: now and then? Yeah, every now and then I play. Actually, we had a great event for young people at the Vera Recreation Center. Our neighborhood action team asked lots of us to come out to support it. And so we had art exhibitions and art activities for the young people. But somebody dribbled a ball near me. And I was And so I have to say, I now have street cred in the Bear Recreation Center because the young boy said that I had skills. So that there we go.
1: Oh, man. Well, I'll tell you, when I saw the way you delivered that story at a press conference, I thought, we have to drill down on this and find out how driven it would make you over the succeeding decades. Well, you were so wonderful in working with Lou and the Museum of Sports Executive Director, Brett Mandel, and also the incredible gifted sports mosaic artist, Jonathan Mandel, to bring this whole exhibit to life. When did it first get onto your radar, and what was your reaction?
8: It first got onto my radar, I think actually early 2025 or mid 2025, I think Brett sent me a note saying, we got this idea. I think it was 25, might've been early 2026. I think it was early 2025. Brett sent me a note saying, we have this idea. And I've known Brett for many years. He and I were in the same Leadership Philadelphia class years ago. And so I was like, wow, this is really interesting, you know, cool, you know, kind of thing. Good for you. Yay. and then he wrote again, and we just happened to have set up a meeting for my office right around the same time I started to receive emails from the National Endowment on the Arts about a special grant about the intersection of sports and the arts. And initially, I honestly, it was so many things going on. I didn't put two and two together. And I kept saying to, you know, I was frankly ignoring the emails. I think they sent me two emails. I ignored the first one, so they sent me a second one. And I ignored it because I was like, this is cool, but we don't have anything. And then I think the next day, Brett and Lou came in and I was like, oh, and Lou, you may remember, I was like, wait, there's this thing that I just got from the NEA. This could be amazing. And sure enough,
1: I had not heard that story. And Lou's going, thank you.
2: I know. I figured this is going to be another waste of time, not because of you, but we get turned down all the time. We're used to it. We eat rejection. And you were so wonderful and enthusiastic. Wow. We walked out of there and I said, Brett, let's go over to the Capitol Grill. I'm going to buy you a steak.
8: That's awesome.
1: Well, thank you for putting two and two together, and God bless the National Endowment for the Arts, because that brought out an incredible, incredible display. And Olivia, if you've got that still up on there, I just want to put up the mosaic picture there. Because I understand, and what's been happening is Jonathan Mandel, as each of these mosaic pieces is cured, and go to the actual round circle with all the mosaics on them, as either seven of them all totaled, and each one as Jonathan Mandel makes them with glass and tile and so forth. I understand the Billie Jean King is the newest one that's come out there. Had you ever seen this done before, Val? It's fascinating. It's so 3D. That's the thing I love about it.
8: Absolutely. It's very much 3D. And so, of course, we live in a mosaic town, so I've seen mosaics, but nothing like this, nothing like Jonathan's work, which is really beautiful. And frankly, the photos don't do it justice. Like, you know, we have great photos and even some of his renderings of what it's going to look like. It's like, oh, that's nice. And then
1: they're huge pieces. They're big pieces.
8: Yeah. Yeah. They're very big pieces. They're very heavy. And the great thing is, so there were 11 cities around the country that received this grant from the NEA. And I think it frankly had to do with both the MLB and FIFA, like all of these cities that are doing all this. This summer was a big summer. We, as I understand it, may be the only city whose project is permanent, right? And so that is the beauty of this too. Like, so the NEA grant, it wasn't just for, you know, a one-time thing or a very short-lived thing, but that these panels will then be forever, hopefully, inside of the Museum of Sport.
1: Yep.
8: And it's just so exciting to have that connection and to see, for folks to see, like, two of the most important or most iconic things that we are known for. So depending on who you talk to, they would say Philadelphia is known for eds and meds, right? But I would also say we are known for sports and arts also, right?
1: Well, I'll tell you, and this was a learning experience for me, and we've asked Councilmember Mark Squilla, we asked Isaiah Thomas. Some of these names are household names, like Burt Bell, who's right here from where I am in Narberth. In fact, we're scheduling his son Upton to come on come on the program. But Burt Bell co-founded the Eagles in 1933 with Lud Ray, and then was basically pushed the NFL to be an economic powerhouse. Lou, your right hand man, Ed Snyder, that's a household name. Connie Mack, a legendary manager and owner of the Philadelphia Athletics, a precursor to the Phillies. Eddie Gottlieb, which some folks may or may not know, a basketball pioneer, owned the Philadelphia Warriors and brought pro basketball and Wilt Chamberlain here to the city. Two names that may not be household names, Ed Bolden and Effa Manley, baseball, sort of entrepreneurs who built the Negro League greatness. Bolden founded the Philadelphia Stars, and Manley acted as sort of like their Hall of Fame person. And then Billie Jean King, obviously, with creating World Team Tennis and the Philadelphia Freedom. Did you know all the names?
8: No, I knew just a few of the names. Actually, I'd forgotten that Billie Jean King had a connection to Philadelphia, because I remember growing up and knowing her name and Navratilova, right? Martina Navratilova. And, you know, just seeing those names and seeing her name in this was just really incredible. And just learning more, just having the opportunity to learn more. And that's the beauty, I think, of this intersection of arts and anything. It gives us an opportunity to kind of build in education while our hearts are being lifted, or we are, you know, experiencing our lives again through the art.
1: Absolutely, absolutely. And Philadelphia, we need a Museum of Sports. It's something what we should have had decades ago.
8: Yes, we should. Yes, we should have. And it's one of those things where you're like, wait, why don't we have that? You know, it just seems like a no-brainer. But one of the things I've been saying to folks, you know, a lot of us regularly say, oh, they should do this, they should do that. Or I used to say that, they should do that. And then one day I realized, like, oh, wait, I'm a they, and we can do it. Yeah. Right. And now we can do it. And that's the beauty. Yes, it should have been done years, maybe decades ago. But the good news is that we get to do it now, and that's exciting.
2: And this is really going to help, Val. You know, Jonathan and I worked on this for 10 years.
8: Wow.
2: And he came up with all these drawings and everything. We tried to sell it to different people because it isn't inexpensive to do all this. And it wasn't until you came along that this thing actually happened. And I am so happy to actually see these things, because Jonathan makes things that are touchable.
8: He's
2: please touch, he says. Please touch these things, because they're pretty substantial. Mm-hmm. And God bless you for getting the money to get this thing done and giving us a wonderful portal, a place to have it. It's not in some restaurant or some back room at a museum. It's just at City Hall, where we're bringing people who are trying to get to open their wallet to get us to open the building.
8: Yes. And I would say, and thank you so much for that, Lou, because there are two things. One, right now people can't touch them because they're behind glass in an exhibition case. But once they're in the museum, you can touch away, right? But the second thing is, there's something very poetic about this, that we call City Hall the people's building. People's house. And so we want more and more people to come to City Hall for them to understand that it is their house. It is the seat of our city. It is the largest municipal building in the country. And a lot of people don't know it. It sits smack dab in the middle of our city, and it's a beautiful building. And when they come to see the exhibition, I want them to see the rest of the art. And so we are, our exhibition is in the southeast quadrant of City Hall. In the northeast quadrant, when people come in to go to like city council or to see the mayor, they go through security. Once they're there, I always say to teachers, I say to families, it's a free class trip. Travel the elevator, stop at the fifth floor, and on each floor you on your way down, you will see art by Philadelphians for Philadelphians. And it really tells a story of who we are right now. And it's a beautiful thing, and it's ever rotating. So every 6 to 8 weeks, come back again and see more art.
1: Inside the east entrance of Philadelphia City Hall, you can get information on the Museum of Sports, Sports Founders of Philadelphia Art Exhibit at creativephl.org. And you can find everything about Val at valgay.com and some of her amazing music. Philadelphia's Chief Cultural Officer with Creative Philadelphia, Val Gay, we cannot thank you enough for all you have done with the Museum of Sports and for the and for coming on the Museum of Sports show.
8: Well, it's my honor to be here. Thank you so much, Doug. Thank you so much, Lou. Doug, do me a favor. Can you do a selfie with us right now? And that way I'll have it for my archives, because I can't do it
1: with
8: my phone.
1: Stand by. Let me get this here. Hold on. We'll do it. How the hell do I do this here? Let's see.
2: It's not technically
8: there you go. That's good.
1: Oh, Christ. There we go. I can't get my fat head in there.
8: Don't hurt yourself, Doug.
2: Don't hurt yourself.
8: Turn around, Doug. I can do it this way. Yeah. I'm on my phone. Okay, ready? Smile. Here we go. 1, 2, 3. Oh, wait.
1: You get it?
8: Shoot.
1: Or I'll just take a plain old picture of it here.
2: There you go.
9: Did I do it wrong? Go. I did it wrong. Oh, no.
1: All right. Straighten yourself up there, Val. Bring yourself back up so you're not sideways. Oh, I think she locked up. We're locking up everybody here today. Well, we'll send her this one anyway.
2: I will send her the link.
1: Yeah. All right, Val. Thank you, my dear. Hey, when we come back, our King of Sports collectibles, and Lou's going to try to stump the guru with sports trivia when the Museum of Sports show continues right here on Talk 860 and Facebook Live. Back in a moment.
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1: 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I'm Doug Scheimel along with Lou Scheinfeld. 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Up next, I hope he's coming into our window here. He is one of our proud partners in the Museum of Sports. He is our king of sports collectibles. And he is, there he is. Ladies and gentlemen.
2: The guru.
1: A big round of applause for our sports
2: big guru.
1: Say hi to Nick Depatche Jr. Nick, how are you?
10: Hey, am I allowed to give myself a round of applause?
2: Absolutely. No. You're a genius.
1: So in the interest of giving you your full allotted time in Stump the Guru Sports Trivia, Lou, on your mark, get set, bang.
2: All right. Nicholas, so last year you wiped us out. You really were brilliant. 91.7743. And raised your whole average to over 60%. I mean, over 90%. And okay, I'm going to hit you with one that's maybe a little tough for you. What was Bobby Clark's number?
10: Bobby Clark's number. I do know it, and I have to think about it. Was it 16?
2: It was 16, indeed. Very good, very good. That's a kind of esoteric one. All right, now there's two Phillies pitchers who recorded 2,000 strikeouts each with the Phillies. Who are they?
10: One would be lefty Steve Carlton.
2: Correct.
10: And the other would be very recent Aaron Nola.
2: Very good. That's a good one. Okay. Wow. Now, we have a guy I'm not a big fan of. His name is Kirkering, and he comes in and blows leads, but somehow he managed to win 7 games this season. Now, nobody on the Phillies has ever won more than 7 except one pitcher. He won 12, and who would that pitcher be in relief?
10: Was it Steve Bedrosian?
2: No, it was not, although he was outstanding.
10: Was it Constanti?
2: No, and that would have been my guess. 12 wins this guy had.
10: Can you give me the era or the year?
2: The era was he gave up a famous home run.
10: Mitch Williams, the Wild.
2: Mitchie Poo giving up that home run to Toronto. All right, the Phillies just swept the Twins, in case you didn't see that. The three players that are in the Hall of Fame played for both the Phillies and the Twins. Who are they?
10: Jim Cott is one.
2: Oh, okay, that's a good one.
10: So that's Jim Cott. First one I thought of. All right, give me one second. And it was the Twins, not the Washington Senators.
2: No, it was the Minnesota Twins, very far away from D.C.
10: Because the Senators were the precursors to the Twins. So, all right, so Jim Cott.
2: You're right.
10: Give me one second. I'm going
2: late for the Phillies.
10: Jim Thome was another.
2: Jim Thome is number two. Who was the third?
10: And the third, give me one.
2: Late for the Twins, late in his career.
10: Let me think.
2: A pitcher.
10: Okay, I don't need any more.
2: And his name is
10: Jim Bunning. Exactly. Jim.
2: Yeah. Very, very good. All right, now two teams have strange names. One is the Kraken, and one is the Mammoth. And what cities do they belong to?
10: The Utah, Salt Lake City.
2: Correct, that's the Mammoth. And the Kraken?
10: The Kraken is Seattle.
2: Kraken is Seattle. Who knows what a Kraken is? I don't know. All right, now here's one. Here's one your son would get. What is the minor league baseball team on The Simpsons called?
10: Oh, that's the Isotopes.
2: Oh, my God. You got it. All right. I bet your son would have gotten it, too. That is exactly right.
10: The Simpsons.
2: The Springfield Isotopes. Exactly. All right. Now, here's an interesting one. What female pitcher struck out both Babe Ruth and Lou Gehrig in an exhibition game?
10: I do not know that. You stumped me.
2: Well, her name is Jackie Mitchell. She was an outstanding softball pitcher. She struck them both out. All right. Now, there are seven rings, or I don't know how many rings, five rings probably, in the Olympics logo. What do they stand for?
10: The seven continents?
2: Exactamento. Who's the oldest National Football League player to ever appear in a game?
10: George Blanda.
2: At what age?
10: Now, I'm going to say 48.
2: 48 is correct. You are incredible so far. All right. Jimmy Rollins had 2,306 hits in his career with the Phillies. Who has the most second to him?
10: So he passed, I want to say he passed Mike Schmidt.
2: Correct. That is correct. And who would be number three?
10: And I was at that game where he passed Mike Schmidt.
2: Wow.
10: Number three. So number three, I'm more unsure of, but number three, I'll go with Richie Ashburn.
2: Richie Ashburn had 2,217. Schmidt had 2,234. And Jimmy Rollins had 2,306. All right. Four pitchers have had 20 strikeouts in a nine inning game. Can you name them?
10: Roger Clemens did it twice.
2: Three times.
10: Or three times? But anyway, Roger Clemens is one.
2: That's good. You get credit, yeah.
10: Kerry Wood. Randy Johnson.
2: Randy Johnson, one more.
10: And the other one is Max Scherzer.
2: Exactly. Wow, now that's pretty good. Your stock just went up with me, my man.
1: This is terrifying.
2: I don't care what your family says. You are okay. All right, now, what team just tied a record for a 22-run shutout?
10: And that was recently. That was the Mariners?
2: That was not the Mariners. Well, it was the Mariners on the receiving end.
10: Oh, they got the receiving end of the shutout. You know what? I got to think about it. But was it
2: the team with the best record in the league, in the majors?
10: So it has to be the Brewers.
2: Correct. It was the Brewers. All right. I think we have time for maybe one more.
1: One more.
2: All right. Jorge Posada.
10: Our favorite.
2: I sent you a picture of his wife. Quite interesting, right?
10: My favorite.
2: The young lady is lovely. What is her name?
10: Ed, I should know that, but you stumped me with the women questions.
2: Well, it starts with an L.
10: Louisa?
2: Close. L-A? You?
10: Loretta?
2: Laura. Her name is Laura. You should... okay, all right. We had to get you on one.
1: Hell of an outing. Hell of an outing. That's all the time we've got for this week. We want to thank our guests. We had incredible Alex Gruskin with the Philadelphia Tennis Open that starts next week at University of Pennsylvania. We had Tom Cimino, who tore Don Selesky's shirt sleeve off during the first Flyers parade. And, of course, Val Gay with the Creative Philadelphia, who helped us put together our Museum of Sports Mosaic Sports exhibit down at City Hall. You got to go check it out. 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For Lou Scheinfeld, Nick Depatche Jr., I'm Doug Scheimel, reminding you of what our good friend Carly Simon always says, Louis.
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5: 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At March Forward, Mark and his partners and associates think out of the box to partner with their clients in regards to their visions for their lives, their businesses, and their legacies. And through his innovative work with the Forward Focus Forums, Mark connects entrepreneurs to resources that help to fuel their success. Founders Forum is a radio show and podcast where entrepreneurs share their journeys, reveal the stories behind their successes, and the lessons they've learned. 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Now let's dive in.
1: Good morning, America. How are you? We're here in Philadelphia, and it's one of those kind of always sunny in Philadelphia days. And I'm here with our guest, Victoria, who I'll formally introduce in a minute.
0: But our topic of the day, just because I can't help but feeling it, is volatility. So as many of you know, I'm in the financial business, and we talk about volatility in markets. We follow one of the indices that we follow is the volatility index. But it just feels volatile politically. There's wars going on at the moment, and there's just a lot of volatility. And I know it affects a lot of businesses in different ways. So, Victoria, I wanted to ask you about, when you hear that word, what do you think of in your context in terms of what you do and where you live and all that kind of thing?
3: Hi, good morning.
0: Good morning.
3: So I think when I think of volatility, so I'm in the arts industry, and I think the arts can be volatile in many different ways. I think specifically when you're thinking about volatility in the arts in a community in general, you're thinking at how delicate your arts districts, your arts community can be. And without enough attention and support from your local government, from the community in general, from the businesses around it, from your tourism, that delicate ecosystem can disappear in a moment. And in Lancaster right now, we're really experiencing kind of a growth and a lot of attention towards a growing arts industry. So I think we're growing, but it can be sensitive, and we have to make sure we're paying enough attention to that in order to make sure that we have a really healthy industry and a really healthy space for the arts to grow and to thrive.
0: Very well done. I just have to say, because I'm very transparent on the show, while I'm messing around with headphones and the technical, you kept going, and you did a great job, Victoria. So I really appreciate you carrying that for me. So I am back, and let me now introduce you to our guest today, Victoria Abadir, and she is the founder and owner of Lancaster Art Vault, a 15,000-square-foot art gallery in Lancaster, Pennsylvania, featuring 24 resident artists alongside with rotating exhibitions. She's a Lancaster native, although she had left and gone to New York, like many of the people I've met from Lancaster, and came back. And there's a lot of reasons to come back to Lancaster. Mm-hmm. She's a dedicated community volunteer with a passion for supporting and uplifting the city that she calls home. Having served on various arts and community-focused boards, she saw an opportunity to transform an empty space into a vibrant hub that elevates and supports Lancaster's creative community. And I just want to say, before I officially welcome her, that this is part of a series, as you know, that we're doing on Lancaster, Pennsylvania, that is often rated. It's on all the lists as one of the best places to live in America now, along with, so I feel like it's a spiritual home of mine, even though I don't live there, and it's not far from Philadelphia, along with my other spiritual home, which is actually a home of mine, Babcock Ranch, Florida, which is another one of the best places to live on the lists. So we're doing these series because it's more than about the businesses there. It's about what's happening in these communities and how they're transforming and how everybody wants to go there and live there and return there in the case of Lancaster. So I'd love to talk to you a little bit about that context. But in the meantime, welcome, Victoria.
3: Hi, welcome. Thank you. Sure. Thanks for having me.
0: Why don't we talk about that? What brought you back to Lancaster, and what do you find fulfilling about being there today?
3: Absolutely. So spent some time, as you mentioned, in New York, where I met my husband. And after, you know, the growth of the dot-com industry and working in a small startup, things had to change. We ended up coming back to Lancaster and to my family with the birth of our first child. So,
0: and your husband's not from Lancaster, right?
3: Nope, he's from New York.
0: Right, gotcha.
3: So, yes, I met him there. And we were both looking for a place that we could raise a family. Knowing my family was in Lancaster, we thought it would be a great move. And surprisingly, a move from New York to Lancaster wasn't that difficult. We lived in New York, we lived in Tribeca, in the Village, very neighborhoodly areas.
0: I've lived in the Village. It's a wonderful place to live.
3: Yeah. It's fantastic. Yeah, it's walkable.
0: Yeah.
3: Great restaurants, great diversity. Lancaster is very walkable, has great diversity, has great food. It has really great art scene. And so we came back and found a little, you know, a downtown home, which we renovated, and lived in the city, walking to market, walking to restaurants, and just kind of fell in love with it.
0: Little different pace, I would say, though, right?
3: Definitely a different pace.
0: Right,
3: yes,
0: right,
3: absolutely. Right. But well, nice for a family.
0: Well, I was going to say, as you have a family, like, I love New York and always thought I would live there again. In hindsight, I thought I'd raise a family. I couldn't see that, you know. So I get it.
3: Easy train trip right up to New York or down to Philadelphia. So nice and central as well.
0: So I'm going to summarize this quickly, but your background was actually had nothing to do with art. You're not an artist, mm-hmm. right? And you worked in HR for a series of startups. So you had a nice career going. And I know then in Lancaster, you got involved with developing community mm-hmm. to a certain extent. But in terms of this business, you're what I'd call an accidental entrepreneur.
3: Yeah, absolutely.
0: Right? So tell our audience how that happened.
3: Yeah, so there was a space in Lancaster right on the corner of Orange and Queen Street, which is one block from the convention center and the city square, one block up from Gallery Row, which houses a lot of our galleries. And it was sitting there vacant. And as you mentioned, 15,000 square feet on the first floor of this building. And it was also adjacent to Binns Park, which is a city sort of gathering spark. It was just sitting dark. The bank that was there had moved out. And it was just this dark corner. And I kind of thought, what could be done with this? And we tried getting restaurants in there and a number of other businesses. Went down to Alexandria, Virginia, and stumbled into the Torpedo Factory, which is a place where there's a lot of artists with individual studios, and walked around there and said, you know, I feel like I can do something like this here in Lancaster. And so I came back and just started walking the space, walking it over and over again and just sort of imagining. Called up a friend of mine, Christiane David, who I've known for years. She is a long-term impressionist artist in Lancaster.

0: we went from there.
1: So how long after that did it take you to actually get the space ready and to open? And
0: yeah, so we closed our doors right after Christmas and started working on, you know, permitting and construction. And my goal was to open in September of 2024 with a soft opening in August. And the word got out, more artists started signing up. And I was about 60% full in April. And the artists were saying, you've got to open these doors. Like, we can't keep sitting here in this construction.
1: This is like the opposite of what you hear of all startup businesses.
0: Yeah.
1: Because you ended up starting before your projected date.
0: We started before. And so we knew Spring Art Walk was coming up. It's a great, you know, a great event in Lancaster in the first weekend in May of 24. I said, all right, well, let's open these doors. We don't have any art on the walls. What are we going to do? So we partnered with another nonprofit, Music for Everyone, got some of the art they had in storage, had their pianos and their artists come in and opened for Spring Art Walk and in May, and then just pulled together some exhibitions and made it happen.
1: Very interesting. So you did it with not a lot of money. You got a grant up front, right? And a low interest loan, I understand.
0: Yep.
1: And if I might say this, I believe you're in the black after 2 years in business.
0: We are.
1: Especially for an arts-oriented business. That's pretty amazing.
0: Yeah, it's been really great.
1: So your model is, I know that you have 24 resident artists, mm-hmm. right? And then you also have other exhibitions that come in that rotate. May I ask, I assume that maybe, so artists pay rent, right? Does that carry your basic expenses? So that's the idea.
0: Yeah, the idea is that, yes, the artists, and we don't, like, they don't say pay rent, they pay a membership fee.
1: Gotcha.
0: Because they're not tied into a long-term lease,
1: right?
0: Which makes it really appealing
1: like
0: for an artist.
1: Like subscriptions, like everything else.
0: Exactly, exactly. But it allows an artist to, if it's not working for them, to move on, and they're not tied into a year lease, which makes it very appealing, and it also it's a low point of entry for them as well, which is great.
1: Do they move in and out, or do most of them stay?
0: Most of them stay.
1: That's what I thought. That's
0: absolutely. We've lost a very small handful, mostly because they've moved out of town, one to Seattle, one to Ecuador, and one to Georgia, and that's it.
1: Because I have to think not only do you have a nice space, reasonable subscription amount, but the camaraderie and the synergies that are created, I gotta think, are pretty amazing.
0: Absolutely. You've got artists who are very well seasoned, like Christian David, who I mentioned, Peter Stevenson, as well as we also have a lot of new emerging artists, and just that sort of communication and interaction between artists at every stage of their career is really incredible. And everyone's saying, I need a little bit of advice. Or, what do you think of this? Or where am I in this painting? Any advice you would have? Mm. And that sort of exchange of idea is what really makes the space exciting.
1: Now, isn't this interesting? I just thought about this because the whole world is moving towards more remote work, right?
0: Yeah. Yep.
1: And it's kind of maybe retreating from that a little bit now. But in general, you know, we went from people working and collaborating in person. And artists are those people that usually worked alone and in isolation on their own and deeply involved in their art and that kind of thing. And you've created the opposite of that. You're going the opposite direction where you're bringing people together and there's collaboration and there's camaraderie. They're probably much happier and they're probably more productive. And I got to think it's more profitable because you have a space where people can come in and buy the art and see them at work and that kind of thing.
0: Absolutely. And I think that's what really makes us different and what people really love. Even if the artist is not in studio, their doors are open. So a guest can come in and go into studio and see what's on the easel, see their palette of paints, see what they're working on. The studios also act as an extension of the gallery. So it gives the artist an ability to showcase more work. And I think you're right. You know, as a gallery, we can sell artists' work. But nothing sells a painting or a drawing or a piece of artwork more than the artist itself. When you're buying a piece of art, you're connecting to the art, but you're also connecting to the story behind it. You're connecting to the artist. And so having the artist in the space really allows our guests to understand and to connect and come home with something really special. And I think that's really unique.
1: Other than the Torpedo Factory, are there many other places like that around the country? I assume it's growing.
0: Yeah, there are. There's other models locally. There's the Goggle Works in Reading, Banana Factory, which they've changed their name up in Allentown. There's a great new place down in Baltimore. The name escapes me, but they took an old school and they actually have residences for artists as well. So it's affordable housing along with studio space, which is really cool.
1: Really,
0: of course, Asheville has a ton. So it is a model that is growing. Philadelphia has the Cherry Street Pier. It's a model that's

0: growing and in both large and small communities.
1: I would think there's an opportunity there to connect with all these other places and maybe bring their artists as visiting artists to each other's galleries and that kind of thing. Is there any kind of collaboration like that going on?
0: I wouldn't say we have any formal collaboration there, but there are a lot of artists that we pull, especially from the Goggle Works, that show their work in Reading, and they come down and see our work as well.
1: Fairly close by.
0: We like to try to keep our artists somewhat regionally. We have so much talent within the Lancaster area and surrounding. We don't feel that we need to pull too far away. We did have an artist come in from LA, but he was originally from Lancaster, so that tie is there. And
1: how about Philly? Is there enough?
0: Yep, we have a number of artists who come in from Philly. A great artist, Michael James. Oh my goodness, he's young, 23 years old.
1: Wow.
0: He's fantastic. So yeah, we pull from the Philadelphia area as well.
1: So interesting that I never usually hear of Lancaster as Philadelphia as the Lancaster surrounds, but it is, it's pretty cool.
0: Yeah.
1: With that, we're going to take a really quick break because it's that time, and we'll be right back on Founders Forum with Victoria Abadir.
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1: We are back on Founders Forum with our guest today, Victoria Abadir, who is founder of Lancaster Art Vault, a really interesting business and business model. You're, as I mentioned before, you're an unlikely and kind of surprise entrepreneur, kind of popped out of nowhere. And it's kind of like, it sounds like instant success, but I know we do a show about entrepreneurs that it's not just this instant and it's a smooth ride. So I know you had some challenges along the way. What kind of challenges did you face?
0: Definitely not an instant success, but a lot of work along the way. I'd say probably our biggest challenge was really at the beginning, trying to get the space ready. I really didn't know what I needed to do in terms of permitting and licensing and all of those things to get the space ready. And you're always held up as you are in any sort of start of a business to get those things done. So we were behind the ball a little bit there. Also, quite honestly, as you mentioned, I don't have a background in art. I literally had no idea what I was doing. And so biggest challenge was just trying to figure it out as I went without a partner, without a mentor, and making a lot of mistakes, but really, pivoting, giving it a try, and learning from those mistakes.
1: Also, I mean, art is very subjective, of course. But you have to pick good artists to have people want to come in and keep coming back.
0: Yeah.
1: And were you an art fan, or how did you determine how you would pick the best artists for the situation?
0: Yeah, I was an art fan, but without a whole lot of knowledge. Mm-hmm. And that was definitely some growth as well, especially when it came to pricing. I kind of followed the lead of the artists, and I'm getting a little bit better now of figuring out what our market is and what's going to sell. Really making sure that the art I was picking was different, so that there was always a different sort of medium or style throughout the gallery, making it engaging. One thing that we also do is we actually do a community call aligned with every single show. Each of our shows are themed. And so that brings in, along with our guest artists that show full series, some really a new dynamic.
1: What a community call is that, like a Zoom meeting?
0: No, so for example, our current show is called Imaginary Spaces, which is Abstracts and Dreamscapes. So we have five artists that are our guest artists to fill the space. Okay. But we have a lot of space, so we actually put a call out to the community so additional artists can submit 1 to 3 pieces. And from there, we do a blind sort of selection.
1: Oh, cool. Okay.
0: So we'll bring another like 20 to 30 pieces.
1: How do you get the word out? Social media?
0: Social media, media, website, newsletters, all of those things, word of mouth. And it's just provides another opportunity for artists within our community to showcase their work in our space.
1: So now you're getting even more, like, let's say, beginning artists or less known artists in the door that way as well.
0: And we're sourcing artists that way. There's great artists that we'll find through the community call that we'll then invite in to be a guest artist.
1: Interesting.
0: A headlining guest artist.
1: I guess
0: artist.
1: Some of those could be future resident artists if you have the space for them.
0: Absolutely. Right? It's a great feeder and it's a great way to discover.
1: So through the things you had to learn, what would you say, what strengths have you built?
0: So I'd say the biggest thing I've learned is, as you said, I'm an accidental entrepreneur. I've always been very careful and just, you know, giving it a try, just doing it. Because if you don't do it, it's not going to get done. And that sort of happened when we opened early. I said, okay, well, we're just going to do this. So giving things a try, pivoting if it doesn't work, learning and listening. Listening to my artists, taking their ideas. There's been more times than not when an artist has come to me and said, I don't think this is working. I said, well, this is the way it is. I take 24 hours. I come back to them. We discuss it. And oftentimes my mind has changed. Listening to the community, hearing what their needs are, what they want. Realizing that we have a need for lower cost studio space for emerging artists, making that happen. So really giving things a try, pivoting when they don't work, and adopting new ideas and listening.
1: You just said the word I kept thinking about, the pivot.
0: Yeah.
1: The art of the pivot.
0: Yeah.
1: Important for entrepreneurs. We talk about that on the show a lot.
0: So absolutely.
1: It's great.
0: Yeah.
1: So very good. So let me ask you this. I think it's phenomenal. I know it was not without challenges, and I didn't mean to say like overnight success.
0: Yeah.
1: But 2 years is pretty quick to be turning a profit, particularly in an art-based type of business. So congratulations on
0: Thank you.
1: First of all. What do you see for the future? If we looked out, we like to talk about 3 years from now. So if this is 2029 in May and you and I are talking, we're looking back on the last 3 years, what would have had to happen, Victoria, for you to feel like that was a successful 3-year period in your business and or your life?
0: Yeah, I think just continuing the growth of the vault, especially through our events and through education. So we have a workshop room. I think there's a lot of opportunity there, both for artists to teach and for community to take workshops. I'd also think I'd expand it beyond just the Lancaster Art Vault. Lancaster in general is going through a sort of resurgence of the arts. There's a lot more galleries that are coming in, and there's actually a big economic impact study occurring right now, not just within the visual arts, but performance and culinary and everything.
1: Well, I was going to say food, music.
0: Oh, yeah, all of it.
1: Theater, everything is going on, and it's amazing in Lancaster what's happening.
0: It really is, and what I'd love to see in 3 years is there to be a really significant growth there with an art council. And perhaps more galleries or spaces that are doing what we're doing, more studio spaces for artists, more community gathering space for artists and the community, just more space for the arts to be and for collaboration to happen among the arts. So not just visual, but also bringing in poetry, spoken word, theater, dance, all of those things, and spaces for artists to be able to grow, to create, to market, to sell.
1: So what challenges do you see in accomplishing that vision over the next few years?
0: I think, kind of going back to what we said at the beginning is the volatility aspect and making sure that the attention is there.
1: Right.
0: I think the challenges are always sort of money and budget. So making sure that there is money, there is budgeted items, that there is an organization sort of behind it to make sure that the growth continues to happen. The attention is there. And the intention is there as well. Not only attention, but the intention of growing that this community, growing Lancaster as an arts-based community and spreading the word regionally and nationally. We've seen it before.
1: And I think from a financial perspective, it used to be that if you're in the arts, you could look to grants, you could look to they're still out there. You had received one, but it's getting harder and harder. Government is tightening up and getting out of the arts space. So you have to be more financially self-sufficient in these projects, which sounds like you're doing, which is really, you do have a great head start towards that.
0: Yep,
1: that's wonderful.
0: Trying.
1: And you're, so this to me is a story of, and you're not, you weren't, you didn't spearhead this because you've just been doing it two years ago you started, but you were involved in it because I know you were involved in the Lancaster community. Mm-hmm. And really Lancaster has been on a revitalization kind of path. A community entrepreneurship path, because there's a lot of entrepreneurs, and we've had many of them on the show already. There's a lot of creative innovation going on, and you're right in the thick of all that, I think.
0: Yeah.
1: Do you see that slowing down in Lancaster?
0: I really don't. Lancaster City is filled with owner businesses, and it is it's incredible the amount of growth that's occurring. The restaurants are popping up everywhere. You know, we're rooted in history. We've got a ton of history, but yet we're so much growth. And people who come to Lancaster from all over, they're returning to Lancaster. They're coming to retire. They're coming for an art scene. They're coming because they want to be able to have a walkable, really dynamic city. And I think with all of that, we're just going to continue to grow. You know, we have a great new mayor who's really excited about the growth. And I'm really excited to see where we are in that 3 to 5 year time period and how the city will have expanded. It's exciting.
1: By the way, you mentioned the history. So growing up, you know, outside of Lancaster in the Philadelphia suburbs, I experienced Lancaster as the home of the Amish, Dutch Wonderland.
0: Yeah. You know,
1: Hershey was nearby. And that was about it, right? That's what you thought of. But there actually is a lot of history that I've learned recently that if you go to Lancaster, you find out very closely connected to the birth of the nation. This goes way before all of that. And people are starting to highlight that, and there's little organizations that are starting to highlight it. And a lot of the organizations that I'm, the people that I'm meeting are aware of that and are building on that history and building on the culture that's always been there, but it's really kind of just come into its own, I'd say, over the last 20 years, maybe 20, 30 years, something like that.
0: Absolutely.
1: And it's doing it on a big basis. We met through Deb Brandt, who has FIG. And she has these big launch parties every quarter for FIG magazine, which I'm going to say again, I think is the best city magazine I've ever seen. It's on high quality paper. It's really, really done well. And it does a great job to showcase Lancaster. And now she's in other cities as well. And it's something special. Like if you haven't been to Lancaster, you got to go visit and you got to go check this out and just listen to our series a podcast, and you'll find out about a lot of the entrepreneurs. You can get good wine, good food, good art. You can experience a lot of great things by going there. Let me ask you a couple other questions. Let me ask, these are surprise questions because you didn't pick them. Usually we let our guests pick them in advance.
0: Uh-oh.
1: What kind of music do you like to listen to?
0: So I really like all music. I don't really have a specific genre, but I'll be honest with you, when I'm driving, I'm a big reader. So I'm constantly reading a book and I'm listening to a book. So I'm a reader, I'm a podcaster. And so there's usually like two books on my nightstand, two books on my Audible.
1: You're a podcaster. You're listening to podcasts.
0: I like listening
1: to
0: podcasts.
1: You don't have your own podcast.
0: Correct. Yeah.
1: You should though. We could talk about that.
0: Okay,
1: if you like to have your own podcast, you would be good at it. So podcast. So listen, that's not unusual and that's a great answer. Thank you very much. Do you have a favorite movie?
0: Oh gosh, a favorite movie. Oh, I really wish I could think of
1: it. I'm going to let you off the hook on that one if it comes to you before the end. Let me ask you one other question. If you could speak to your younger self, what would you encourage yourself to do?
0: I would encourage my younger self to take risks. I did a little bit after college, but I think I was really careful sort of growing up. And I think I would just sort of be confident in myself, take more risks in high school, expand a bit more, and then a little bit after college as well. Just take the risks. It's the only time you can.
1: Well, we're out of time, so I'm not going to put you on the spot about the movie again. So thanks so much for being here, Victoria. Get back to me. We'll talk about it. Thank you all for listening. It's a pleasure to have you here on Founders Forum, and we look forward to speaking with you again next week.
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7: And welcome to Philadelphia Focus. I'm Laura Lewis, and with me today, Captain Benjamin Lyle. He is the Divisional Secretary for Greater Philadelphia Operations for our Salvation Army of Greater Philadelphia. And welcome, Captain. Welcome.
8: Thank you so much, Laura. Just so excited to be here and be able to share about the Salvation Army in Philadelphia.
7: And the Salvation Army in Philadelphia goes back a long, long way. It's been doing good things for a long, long time. Do you want to talk a little teeny bit about the history?
8: Sure.
7: And then we'll get into the programming for today.
8: Sure. So the Salvation Army actually began in London, England in 1865, and it was founded by our co-founders, William and Catherine Booth, and it began as a church ministry. So they were street preachers, and they began to meet with people on the street, and then also found ways to begin to meet their practical needs as well, whether it was through feeding them, helping them get cleaned up off the street, and just helping them put their life together. And from there, the Salvation Army eventually came to the United States through Eliza Shirley in 1879, and she came right here to Philadelphia, actually. And the work of the Salvation Army in the United States began here in Philadelphia in 1879 by a young 16-year-old girl named Eliza Shirley. And a fun fact that one of our family shelters in Philadelphia is named after her, and that is on Broad Street. So there's a lot of history, Salvation Army history here in Philadelphia that we're really proud of.
7: Before we began taping today, I mentioned to you that I've had the Salvation Army on this show for the whole 28 years I've been doing it. I never knew that little fact there.
8: Yeah.
7: That's why it's called Shirley.
8: It is, yeah. Well, so we are actually very excited. Coming up soon, we have our 150-year anniversary of the Salvation Army in the United States, and we're really thrilled about that and looking forward to that exciting, you know, time of celebration and looking back on all the history of the Salvation Army in the United States, and then looking ahead to the future as well, to the next 150 years.
7: How exciting. That is, and of course, you start off with this mission. It's spiritual, moves to feeding, clothing, protecting, advocating for mm-hmm. people. And today, the programming goes from families, the mm-hmm. old, the young. It incorporates the entire community.
8: It does. And really, that's how the Salvation Army, you know, originated and is focused on meeting the needs of the community. So over those 150 years, the Salvation Army services have evolved to meet the present needs of the community. So if you look back when we first started, the Salvation Army was doing very basic things like serving soup, giving people an opportunity to come in off the street and get cleaned up. And then, you know, basic sheltering needs of people, giving people a place to sleep. Now, over the years, that's really evolved to what we have today. And we're really proud of all the efforts that have been made over the years to meet human needs. And, you know, we can look back and see how the programs have evolved to where they are today. But even today, though, we still are at the center of it all, still the same organization, still focused on meeting those same needs.
7: And today, that is everything from housing. You address hunger, work readiness. Again, there are social opportunities, and they still have music classes. But also, then there is the human trafficking that yes. the Salvation Army has become a national leader in resources, training, et cetera, for that topic.
8: Yes. So again, you know, talking about the heritage of the Salvation Army began that anti-human trafficking work long ago in London, and that heritage carried over to the work that we are currently doing in Philadelphia with our new Day to Stop Trafficking program, where our team is very actively involved in the fight against human trafficking and really has become a leader nationally in that work. And we're so proud of that work, and it's such impactful work, and we can see the impact of that program every day on those that we serve.
7: Do we want to spend a little time talking about it now or hold on and talk about it later?
8: Well, we can talk about it now.
7: Okay.
8: Sure.
7: Okay. New Day. Again, it's I remember when the Salvation Army was talking about human trafficking, and that was a term we weren't using. It wasn't in the vernacular. And of course, today you have done amazing work in educating the public about what is human trafficking, because mm-hmm. it's not always sex. That's right. That's something that a lot of people forget as well.
8: Yeah, it certainly can be related to sex, but there's also labor trafficking and other forms as well. But one of the priorities of the New Day program is to educate the public and those that are wanting to learn about human trafficking, the many different forms of human trafficking, the signs of human trafficking. Our team is equipped and ready to provide that education and training to anybody interested. So we do have a resource on our team, an individual that is an educator, and she is always willing to meet with groups of people or organizations that want to learn more about human trafficking. And if anybody's interested in that, please feel free to reach out to us and our team, and we'd be happy to set that up. But that's, like I said, one of the focuses of our team is to educate the public, because at all, you know, we're working toward preventing human trafficking, but really the best way that we can go about doing that is to make sure people are educated about the problem and what resources are available to help those that are caught in trafficking situations.
7: And that's where you step in as well. It's not just educating the general public to recognize what is a person who is being trafficked, whether a nail salon or sex work or lawn care, you know, it's beyond that. But also then the resources for someone who does want to maybe come in off the street, or mm-hmm. someone who is trying to get out of a situation.
8: Yes, and we have a great facility on Kensington Avenue in Philadelphia where women can come in off the street, and really it's a place of rest, a place where they can get a hot meal, they can get some basic needs met, they can get some fresh, clean clothes and other, you know, hygiene products and hygiene kits that are available. Really a very dignified space. It's a place where they can come, and we even have classes that they can be involved in, whether it is spiritual classes focused on, you know, learning about the Bible, or learning about even things like art. There's art classes, there are yoga classes, there are other ways that the women can come in and really just focus on themselves for a few moments and find a place of rest and really safe, comfortable place for them to be and just get a break from, you know, their daily life.
7: These are people who have been stripped of their identity, their self-worth, their independence, and you offer them a place where they can go and kind of start to regain all of this. And I'm going to guess that there's a lot of therapy going on at the same time in all of this.
8: A lot of therapy. Our staff is very equipped at, you know, interacting with people in all different circumstances, right? Some very traumatic, but they're very, very well equipped at that. And, you know, there's some really, really cool stories that have come out of the New Day drop-in center. One is that, you know, from time to time I've never experienced it myself, but that the women will come in and they'll put on a fashion show with some of the clothing items that have been donated. You know, they'll get some new clothes, and they're feeling really good, and they want to, you know, just have a fun time together. So they've done a fashion show. They've done other things like that in the past, but just really a safe place where the women can come in and, you know, get some time for themselves and be distracted from some of the challenges that they face. And certainly, you know, our staff is there to help them navigate those challenges and help them to get out of their the challenging situations that they're in with the resources that we have. But really just a place that we're so proud to be able to offer, and it's certainly a great need for that here in Philadelphia.
7: It's like a domestic abuse victim will not always, on the first attempt, manage to escape. You know, it's a step by step, and you are there. But it's also that emergency housing when they do make the break. And I know that IDs, simple things like that, or anything to establish yourself again, and you're there to walk them through.
8: Yeah, and our team, you know, can tell a lot of different, has a lot of examples of seemingly very simple things that, you know, to us might seem simple, like having an ID card, right? But, you know, women in those situations are often stripped of all of those things. And one of the simplest things that, you know, people need to be able to, you know, get a house, get a job, get other services is to have an identification card. And our team helps women, you know, secure those if they've lost them. They've helped women receive their benefits from the state that they're entitled to. And in some cases, you know, have helped women get into permanent housing, which is something is just an amazing story, you know, and something that we celebrate.
7: You're mobile now?
8: We are. So our team is out and is in the community, and they're able to respond to situations that they are made aware of. Oftentimes, you know, the city will reach out to us if they've identified a case where they believe you know, the individuals are being trafficked, and our team is mobile. They're able to come and to meet with those individuals and help provide the care that they need to point them in the right direction, whether it is coming into one of our programs or being redirected to another program that better suits their needs. But yes, our team is mobile and equipped to provide those services.
7: It's interesting. I've done panels on trafficking, and the Salvation Army has been on them, working with police, with the legal system, et cetera. And that you have become the face for prevention and education is just it's something I probably the booths would go, well, of course, this is a natural extension.
8: Yeah, it certainly is. And there's, like I said, there's a deep heritage of anti-trafficking work within the Salvation Army history. And, you know, it continues to evolve to this day. So this summer, our New Day team was very actively involved in the preparations for the FIFA World Cup, whether it was, you know, with the government team, but also at the airport, and just providing, again, education, resources, helping people know the signs of trafficking and know the best way to go about helping someone that they have you know, they've seen that may be a victim of human trafficking.
7: I forgot that FIFA was going to be a hotbed of this for the United States.
8: Yes. Yeah. So we saw that, we anticipated that, and our team began working very quickly to develop some plans for how we could support the, you know, the efforts of the city, especially around human trafficking. And we worked very closely with the city in preparation for the World Cup and during the World Cup. We established a 24-hour hotline that individuals could call and get some resources or report, you know, concerning situations. But that was something that was very needed during that time, and it's always needed. But we all know that when we bring these big international events to a location, to a city, that unfortunately a lot of that activity really ramps up, and our team was able to provide support to that event, and really, you know, we believe made a strong impact on, you know, those that we serve.
7: You mentioned that anecdote about the, you know, getting women into permanent housing, and that kind of is a key to all of your programming. It's not just handing somebody keys to a room for the night. You work hard with families and individuals to get them on the path to being self-sufficient again, to getting them independent.
8: Yeah, that's correct. That's our goal, right? While we are always happy to provide for the immediate need, our goal is always to provide for the long-term need and holistically serve people. So while the need today may look like, you know, groceries to provide dinner for my family, you know, we know that oftentimes the need is greater than that. So our team is actively looking to provide for the holistic needs of an individual, of a family. And our staff are equipped to be able to do that. And it's something that we really prioritize and are always looking to find ways to be able to meet the long-term needs of individuals.
7: So when a family or an individual comes in, is there an assessment and you kind of like try to extend the conversation past mm-hmm. that immediate first ask to find out what's really going on here?
8: Yeah, we do. And it really depends on the circumstance. And sometimes, depending on the situation, you know, it is, there are opportunities to have longer conversations, and there are opportunities to have, you know, the individual come back at a month from now and check in with our team. And our team is, you know, aware of some of their circumstances, and we'll follow up with them. Say, how did it go this past month? Were you able to, you know, find other resources that you needed that we talked about last, you know, you needing last month? So yeah, there are always opportunities for that. And our team, it looks to, you know, to meet those long-term needs and holistic needs.
7: I'm going to ask, with the economy the way it is, I mean, do you want to talk a little bit about the need in Philadelphia and who's most vulnerable and who are you serving these days? Is it the kids? Is it the elderly? Is it the families? Mm-hmm. Who is anyone stepping up to the front? Is being most affected by what's been happening?
8: Yeah, I would say we've seen an uptick in need all around. So recently, you know, there were... Obviously, the economy is a big factor, right? The costs of everything are going up, and individuals and families are having to make hard choices about, you know, how to use their limited funds and resources. And we're very grateful, very thankful to our supporters, our donors, that have provided resources to the Salvation Army to be able to meet those needs. A few examples: last year, we received some significant donations around to provide food for those facing food insecurity, and we were able to provide a great deal of fresh foods to residents of Philadelphia in need. And that, you know, while we may not be able to provide for every need, we're able to provide for some needs, and then those individuals are able to use the resources they would have spent on the fresh food for other things, you know, like medications or utilities or rent or, you know, clothes for their children. So yeah, there's definitely been an increase in demand for our services over the last year or so. I would say, you know, really tied to the economy and the challenges that everybody's facing these days with increased prices. But like I said, very grateful for the support we've received to be able to provide for those additional needs.
7: I guess now we should mention that donations do drive the Salvation Army. We think of you at the holidays with the red kettles, and now you can text and use QR codes to donate. But it's the need is there all through the year, and that's for hours, and it is for items, and it is for cash.
8: Yes, absolutely. So we are very well known for our Christmas efforts, right? The Red Kettle is iconic, and people know the Red Kettle, what it represents. But our, like you said, our programs, our services extend far beyond that, far beyond Christmas time, Thanksgiving time. And we are serving people all year round. And while the funds received at Christmas time will support people at Christmas time, those funds are also used to provide for food throughout the year and the other services that we provide. But like you said, there's always a need for financial support, for in-kind giving, for volunteer hours. And there's so many ways that, we're able to work together with the community to provide those resources that we have. And it's really through the generosity of caring individuals and corporations and foundations that we're able to provide all of the services that, we provide.
7: And where do you provide? It's Greater Philadelphia. What's your footprint? And how do we actually, walk through a door and meet with Salvation Army?
8: Sure. Yeah, that we have locations all throughout the city. So our Greater Philadelphia operations team provides the services with to the residents of Philadelphia. So we have various sites throughout the city. We have we can talk about our core community centers. So those are our traditional Salvation Army sites. So they would be our church facilities, and all each of these locations I'll mention have a church. And they also have a social service branch of their program as well. So those locations are in West Philadelphia. We have one in Grays Ferry. We have one in the Kensington neighborhood. We have one in Northeast Philadelphia. We have one in Roxborough. And we have a community center in Fairmount. And then also, of course, we have our Ray and Joan Kroc Center in Germantown. So each of those locations, they're all different. And true to Salvation Army form, they all have over time evolved to the needs of the neighborhood and the needs of those specific communities. So as you go into one of those centers, they're all going to look a little bit different, but fundamentally they're the same, right? Those locations are our Salvation Army churches, which also have social service functions. So each of those locations, you're going to find a food pantry. You're going to find a caseworker. You're going to find individuals that are there and willing to and ready to meet with people and help, you know, identify ways that the Salvation Army can help them in their time of need.
7: You mentioned the community center and over the years, again, from Delaware and New Jersey and of course Greater Philadelphia, I've been talking to all the commanders and one of the things that always comes through is that that Salvation Army for a lot of communities it is family, that the kids grew up going there after school. They maybe swam in a Salvation Army pool, or they learned a musical instrument, or they got homework help from there. Maybe they went to a camp, and as they got older, they participated in programming.
8: Yeah.
7: And you're there in a lot of communities, and you've been there for so long that you are, again, part of that community.
8: Mm-hmm. Sure, yeah. One of the really cool things that we see within the Salvation Army is just that, you know, the heritage of, you know, family service within the Salvation Army. So there are countless stories of individuals that grew up participating in Salvation Army programs, like you said, you know, taking a music lesson or participating in our children's programs, going to our summer camp, going to the after school programs, experiencing the Kroc Center, things like that. And then those young people as adults become, you know, strong supporters of the Salvation Army, even some of them becoming officers like myself, where they're willing to, you know, take it on as their vocation and to serve, you know, through the Salvation Army, serve people that way. So it's really a cool way that we get to see the full circle evolution of an individual from, you know, someone that enters the door maybe in a time of need to be able to then, as an adult, be able to provide that same service to the next generation of people in need. And it's really, really something that's very cool that we've witnessed.
7: Do you want to talk about kid programming then?
8: Yeah.
7: For what you offer for children? And then let's get into families and, of course, the Kroc Center and programs
8: sure.
7: like that.
8: Yeah. Yeah, so we have a great deal of programs for children, and we have, during the school year, we have after school programs where we work closely with those in our neighborhoods to provide, you know, for the needs of families. And we know that after school programming is such an important and necessary service for our communities. You know, I'm a parent myself, and you know, we have children, and we struggle with, you know, what are we doing with our kids today after school? Because, you know, life doesn't slow down. Our schedules don't slow down when school starts. And, you know, that's a need of every parent. So we're proud to be able to offer those programs in our communities. And really, those programs are like they mirror all the other programs that we have. So children will come in, they'll get some homework help. they'll get a meal, they'll be given opportunities to, you know, experience some really great and fun things like learning sports, learning music, music lessons. They do STEM activities. They, you know, even this summer and last summer, they were a group of kids were able to learn how to produce a movie, and they did that and were really proud of their movie production. And it was really cool, a really cool experience for them that they could see, you know, get a glimpse of, you know, maybe a potential career that they're interested in pursuing.
7: Well, we're in the middle of a hot August right now, but summer camps, that's always been an important part of the yes. Salvation Army programming.
8: Yeah, we have a summer camp up in the Poconos, and that camp serves the Eastern Pennsylvania and Delaware Division of the Salvation Army. And we are just blessed with that facility. It's such a wonderful place where kids can go and experience different things, you know, kids coming and living in a nice cabin for a week and being able to, you know, go swimming every day and go out on the lake and to experience nature and just to get some time away from their normal routine and experience some different things. But, you know, we've seen the impact that camping opportunity has on young people. And it's something that, you know, I will run into adults all the time. And they'll tell me stories of how they were blessed by the experience of attending a Salvation Army camp as a child, and something that memory stuck with them for their whole lives, and just really a cool story. You know, to hear it's really great to hear those stories, and we're really proud to be able to offer those camping services up in the Pocono region.
7: And what about families? And I mentioned the Croc Center too.
8: Yeah. So families, we provide. One of the things I could talk about is our emergency housing programs. So families in need, we have two emergency housing programs in Center City on Broad Street. And those are focused on providing emergency housing for families. And we really work very hard to make sure that those are very dignified experiences. And we want to provide more than just a bed at night. We provide really nutritious meals. We provide activities for the children, bringing in some entertainment sometimes and opportunities for the kids to just be kids, right? We give them all the opportunities that we're able to. And, you know, this summer, they've gone to amusement parks. They've had opportunities to learn music. They've had some nice, you know, summer block parties, and really just, we really invest in that program because we see how important it is to give kids that really dignified experience. You know, it's hard to be faced with those situations, those challenges of being uncertain around your housing. And we want to make sure that those places feel like home to the families that we serve.
7: We are starting to run out of time, and we've got so much more to cover, but volunteers drive this as well. And how do we get involved with the Salvation Army?
8: Sure, yeah. We have a website, saphilly.org, which has great contact information for anybody that's interested in participating, volunteering with the Salvation Army, whether that's an individual looking to give some time at a food distribution event, or, you know, sometimes it's packing toys at Christmas time, or it could be, you know, helping provide some of those services to children that we talked about. You know, we look for anybody that's interested. You know, there are many opportunities. So that's a great way to do it. Other times during the Christmas season, Thanksgiving season, there are a lot of volunteer opportunities around our holiday food distributions. You know, we work very hard to provide really nice, full, complete Thanksgiving meals for families. And we're always looking for volunteers to help with those efforts. At Christmas time, there's a lot of opportunity around, you know, the Red Kettle. We gladly accept volunteers for that, for anybody looking to give a couple hours of their time, either as an individual, as a family, as a friend group, a business, you know, looking to give back. That's a great opportunity there as well. And then also at Christmas time, there's a lot of work that's required to give out all of the toys that we give out at Christmas time. So last year we served over 6,000 children in Philadelphia, and there's a lot of coordination and an effort that goes into making that happen. And that couldn't happen without the help of our volunteers, our dedicated volunteers. So we're always looking for people that want to get involved in that program. It's such an impactful program. And I can tell you that the people that come and they get involved in that, they feel so blessed at the end of the day, and they're looking to sign up to do it again. So if anybody's interested in volunteering with the Salvation Army, please go to our website, saphilly.org, and there are contact information there about who to reach out to about volunteer efforts and volunteer opportunities, and we'd be happy to have that conversation with you.
7: And getting involved can be as easy as shopping at one of your thrift stores, but making donations of clothing and other items as well helps. And of course, cash is always very much appreciated, obviously, for any social services organization there. Mm-hmm. Do you want to talk about how far your buck goes with Salvation Army? We got a minute left.
8: Sure. Yeah, we work very hard to make sure that as much as possible goes back to direct service. So the Salvation Army averages 82 cents on the dollar. Every dollar received, 82 cents of that dollar goes right back in the form of direct service. So we keep our administrative costs as low as possible. And that can be through, like we said, donations of professional services as well, that which help, you know, reduce our bottom line. But that's something we work very, very hard to maintain. And we take our stewardship of resources very seriously.
7: Parting words?
8: I would say, you know, generally, the Salvation Army is very grateful for the support that we get in the Philadelphia region and beyond. You know, like we talked about, we're only able to do what we do with the support of the caring community members that are listening to this presentation. So just want to say thank you to you. And we strive every day to serve the best we can. And we're only able to do it, like I said, with the generous resources that we receive from the public. So thank you.
7: And of course, for more information, anything from how to volunteer, how to donate, how to take advantages of their services, and we never did get into membership at the Croc Center either. If you would like to know more about the programming and how you can get involved, again, saphilly.org. That's saphilly.org for the Salvation Army of Greater Philadelphia. And my guest today, Captain Benjamin Lyle, he is the Divisional Secretary for Greater Philadelphia Operations. Captain, thank you so much for doing this today.
8: Oh, you're welcome. It was my pleasure.
7: And again, saphilly.org for the Salvation Army of Greater Philadelphia. Thanks again. I'm Laura Lewis. This has been Philadelphia Focus.
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11: Coming to you from the city of brotherly love, it's The Scene with Doreen. 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I'm Shadow Stevens, and now, here's your host, Billboard charting recording artist and reigning queen on the scene, Doreen Taylor.
12: Hey, hey, hey. Good morning and welcome to The Scene with Doreen. I'm your host, the reigning queen on the scene, Doreen Taylor. Here each and every week bringing you the very best interviews from the entertainment world and beyond. On today's show, we have an icon of the music industry, played with the Eagles in the 70s, co-wrote one of the greatest rock anthems of all time, Hotel California. Yeah, small little tune. We've got coming up Don Felder, guitarist, singer, songwriter, and so much more. And he's going to talk all about his new album, his upcoming tour. But before we get into Don and what he's doing, I'd like to welcome my incredible producer, Matt Minarek. Hi, Matt.
13: Hey, Doreen, how's it going?
12: Going good. Happy post July 4th. Did you have a good holiday?
13: Yeah, it was good. We went on a little vacation up in the mountains and stuff and kind of disconnected from social media as much as possible. Saw some really awesome fireworks. So yeah, it was nice.
12: Good. You need some time away. I work you hard on this show. You know,
13: yeah.
12: You need to get away and unplug from me.
13: Yeah, that's the biggest thing. I was like, I know Doreen can't contact me now.
12: Oh, I knew where you were at all times. Yeah. Because, you know, I'm keeping an eye with all of these new things going on the phone, AI and all this stuff. You know, yeah. I know, I don't think anyone can disappear anymore, can they?
13: No, nobody can. I mean, there's always a way to find you, even if you think there's not. I mean, somebody's always tracking you somewhere.
12: It's true. And, you know, speaking of AI, a big story that just kind of came out, I think it broke a couple days ago. I was a little taken aback by it because it's kind of scary. You know, we've been doing the show for many years now. I won't say many, but, you know, several years. And we've talked with a lot of our guests about AI and what that means for, like, the musicians and the actors. What does that mean for them? Are they excited? Do they hate it? You know, and we always get different answers. Well, we've been saying it as a hypothetical. Like, what if? Well, we're here now. Because apparently there's a studio, London-based company called Particle 6, that has put out the first AI lead actress to star in a full feature film.
13: Really?
12: And her name, yeah, let me see. I said it's kind of crazy. Her name is Tilly Norwood. It's a stupid name.
13: What?
12: I mean, they could have come up with anything. Tilly Norwood. But it's, yes, this company Particle 6 is generating this fully AI-created actress to headline in this film. It's going to be called Misaligned. And they're kind of, it's like a gray area because I said, well, what is it about? So I had to dig a little deeper and find out. And it's kind of like she's playing an AI character, which is sort of like a little like, oh, that's sneaky to get away with that, you know? And it's not going to be like, you know, one of the major studios like Warner Brothers or whatever putting it out. But still, it's scary enough.
13: Yeah.
12: They are kind of putting it out there now so that other major studios can see what it can do. And I just know, like, SAG and the unions are just going crazy. Actors unions are going crazy about this because why not? And it's a scary time to be alive. I don't personally, I'm going to put it out there. I don't like it. I don't like anything about this whatsoever. I am not excited. I'm scared.
13: Yeah. I definitely could see that because that's going to take a lot of jobs away from people. I mean, and also it takes the human element out of certain stuff. Like if there's certain,
12: amen.
13: Like if this actress makes it big, the movie's big and all that type of stuff. And what if it wins an award? How's that person going to, how's it going to accept the award? The person that created the AI and walks up to there and gets the Oscar or whatever. And we're like, who the hell is this? And oh, this person created it. No, it's not the same.
12: No. And like for interviews, like what we do, who am I going to interview? Do I interview the creator? Do I interview the studio? Do I interview this girl? How do you interview an AI creature? And I'm sure, you know, at some point it's going to be sophisticated enough that I can have a conversation and they can think and answer questions. I'm sure they can. Just like when I Google something in and I get the whatever, they will repeat back. But again, it's not very human. They can't think on the fly. They can't, you know, come up with something. It's very generically, here's the answer. And as we've learned, a lot of the times it's wrong. So I don't know how it's going to work. I don't like it. And I understand why SAG is in up in arms about it. And I know why actors have been fighting this. They've been trying to pass legislation for a long time. They've even passed some things. But this is sort of like a sneaky way to go around it. First of all, it's London based. Second of all, when they interviewed the company, they said, well, we're not really a movie studio. We wouldn't have put out a feature film. So we're not really doing anything wrong. We're just kind of putting out content and maybe it won't end up in theaters, but it could end up on YouTube. It could end up on, you know, that's the biggest streamed platform on the planet. So a lot of people are going to see it regardless. And a lot of people are going to start putting it in their heads and it's going to open up a Pandora's box that I don't think we're going to be able to close. I really don't.
13: No, I don't think so. I mean, and the more it's out there, the more ideas, the bigger it's going to get. And I mean, they're even thinking, I saw an article about voice, like radio voiceovers and stuff. And I think even our corporation's considering some of that stuff. And it had two examples. It had a commercial ad for a car or whatever. And one was voiced by the human, the voiceover actor. And another one was voiced by AI. And you could barely tell the difference in their voices. And
12: well, I guess the argument is that when they pull these voices from AI, they're stealing content from existing human beings. And they're, you know, they're scouring all over the place and they're stealing. No, and you know, and because it's getting closer to home to what we do and what I do, I'm really not liking it, but I still can't think that anyone's going to want to watch an AI based interview show. I mean,
13: no.
12: Maybe you could have a robot sitting there asking questions, but I don't think, who knows, maybe in the next 5 years, I don't know. I never thought we'd be this far 5 years ago,
13: no.
12: But I can't see somebody again, pivoting and being able to ask questions and opening doors, you know, and having that human
14: conversation, you know, having an actual conversation. I can't see it happening, but who knows? I could be wrong.
13: Yeah, I don't know.
14: Let's hope I am. Let's hope I am. But in the meantime, before they get there, I think we should at least have the conversation today. Get that out of the way before the robots take us over.
13: Yeah, yeah. And talk about something that couldn't have been AI generated. And that's classic rock.
14: Classic rock. We know that was them making that music. There wasn't even Pro Tools or Auto-Tune or any of that crap back then. This is the real stuff. So yeah, let's get to it.
13: All right, let's go.
14: My guest today on The Scene with Doreen is a four-time Grammy Award winner, Rock and Roll Hall of Famer, and co-creator of one of the greatest and most influential rock anthems of all time. Early 1974, guitarist, singer, and songwriter Don Felder joined seminal multi-platinum selling band The Eagles, and history was made. Through Don's musical and creative contributions, not only were The Eagles one of the most successful musical acts of the 70s, they are unquestionably one of the biggest mainstream American rock bands of all time.

0: Oh, yes. Don Felder recently released The Vault, 50 years of music, and is thrilled to hit the road once again on the Taking It Back tour with fellow classic rock legends, The Guess Who, for an extensive North American headline run. After his 27-year tenure with the Eagles, Don has proven that true talent cannot be contained as he continues as a thriving musician, New York Times best-selling author, and a multifaceted composer. Here to talk to me about the tour, the new album, his career, and the enduring legacy of classic rock is the man himself, Don Fingers Felder. Hi, Don. Welcome to The Scene with Doreen.
1: Oh, fantastic. It's wonderful to be on the air talking to you about Doreen.
0: Oh, it's a pleasure. And you know, I have to say, honest to God, I interview a lot of people, and you are the very first that is nicknamed after a body part.
1: Thank God it's fingers.
0: Thank God it's fingers. That's all I got to say. You would be censored all over the place.
1: That's right.
0: And, you know, nice, but it is a very good homage to you and your talent of playing. We have to say that fingers is because of your playing abilities.
1: That's right. Yeah. Glenn Frey nicknamed me that. I was sitting around just practicing scales one day, and he said, your nickname should be Fingers, the way you play everything all over the fingerboard. So I went, okay, that was my nickname that Glenn gave me. And it seems to have stuck and have been very appropriate for what I was doing in the band.
0: I love it. I love it. And like you said, it's a lot better than other things they could have named, you know, and called you. And if one is going to stick, let that be the one that sticks. It's very good.
1: Yeah, everybody knows that that's my nickname and calls me that, even though, hey, Fingers, good to see you. Nice to meet you, you know, and meet and greets and stuff. And it's just been part of my name. It should probably be on my tombstone, Don Fingers Felder.
0: Well, you are jumping ahead a little too far now. We are not going there yet. But okay. Let's go all the way back to the first time that maybe could have been, you know, God forbid, a possibility. But growing up, Gainesville, Florida, you defied the odds even then. As a young boy, you survived polio?
1: Yeah, I was in the hospital for about 2 months, misdiagnosed with polio. I'm not certain I was misdiagnosed, or it was right about the same time the salt vaccine came out. So they were pumping me with salt vaccine, but I would think I was about 4 years old. And I remember being in this children's hospital ward and kids being brought in that were in iron lungs. And there were a lot of that going on because people didn't know what polio was. There was no vaccine for it at the time until the salt vaccine came out. So I was either misdiagnosed, but I spent 2 months there. They were watching me 24/7. And the only salvation I had, there were no televisions in children's wards back then, was by the bed. They had this little round flat speaker that had holes in it. You could put it under your pillow and listen to music. So that was my escape for the 2 months I was there. It's just escaping, listening to music at a young age.
0: Oh, do you think that's where it all began for you, where the love began?
1: I do, yeah. And it was just the connection. It was a world I could go to with my eyes closed and just kind of escape the reality of the situation I was in as a child. And so, and you know, along with the prayers, it seemed to have gotten me out of that hospital ward and out eventually playing guitar and loving music as I do today.
0: Oh, yeah. And you did. You grew. The love grew. And you wanted guitar lessons, but you came from a modest family. They really couldn't afford to do guitar lessons for you. So you are self-taught. That is insane. I just have to tell everyone that, because that is hope for everyone to know that you, Don Felder, is self-taught on guitar. Amazing.
1: Yeah, we didn't have any money to afford anything. There was no music store. There was no anybody that was being paid to teach. Even if there was, we couldn't afford it. So I just used to sit out on my mom's glider on the front porch after school. I'd be there about 10, 11 o'clock, or you know,

0: 10 or 11 years old, and I would sit there and just try to figure out, how do you sound like Elvis Presley? How do you sound like Buddy Holly? How do I sound like B.B. King? And I would just learn by listening, and eventually became kind of self-taught as far as ear training. So I can hear something now and pick up a guitar and play it, because I've just trained myself to be able to hear music and just transform it into whatever I'm playing. So it was a gift that I just developed over the years to be able to do that.
1: Is it true that you would slow down the recordings to half speed so that you could learn them like easier for you, for your ear to pick them up?
0: Yeah, that's exactly right. Especially some of the faster songs, like B.B. King would be playing solos, and it would just go by so fast. When I was 11, I couldn't hear it. So my dad had this tape recorder. We would borrow records and record it on this little round reel-to-reel tape recorder. And if I recorded it at 7.5 inches per second and then played it back at 3.75, I could hear it in halftime, but it would be down an octave. So I could hear the notes and figure out what they were until slowly I could get up to speed and actually play it at the right speed at 7.5, and I'd play along with it. And then I'd move to the next one and learn the next one. So it was just a way to, you know, to learn back then. There was no other way to figure it out, you know, so no music school, no guitar lessons.
1: Amazing. And, you know, did that ever screw up your tempo? Like, you know, some people have that internal clock and they, you know, keep their tempo in time and they just feel it. Now, hearing those songs over and over in those, like, you know, formative years, did that ever like kind of play with your mind a little with tempo and tempi?
0: Not so much with tempo. I think really what it was is, back in those days, records weren't made the way they're made today. There was no click track. There was no metronome. There was actually people that actually got a little faster going into a chorus and slowed down a little bit after the chorus for the verse. And it was more organic and more natural. Today, everything is recorded and quantized to be digitally perfect. And yes, perfect is good, but it takes the heart and soul and energy out of the performance, in my opinion. And Amen. So I look at it like, you know, the less processing, the better. As a matter of fact, looking back at the process in which we went through making Eagles records, there is not a single note on any song, on any instrument or vocals that's out of tune. We specifically worked really hard on making everything as perfect performance as we could. As a matter of fact, the song Victim of Love was the only record we recorded all live at the same time. And we just happened to catch a magic moment of perfection where we all played it just perfectly and the pocket was right and the slide solo was just happened on the spot. And it was just a magic moment. And that there was no click. There was no, you know, no quantizing. It was just the natural combination of all of those musicians that made such a great sound and made such a great feel and a great pocket and great songs.
1: Oh yeah, and that translated to the stage. That was such a gift that you were able to do that in studio. Like nowadays, you're either, I mean, let's face it, a lot of people are great studio musicians, they suck live. Or they're a good live musician, they suck in the studio. They don't translate those two things, you know? It's just, it's true. And to have that where you had that, really, you were perfectionist, you know, to be a perfectionist and to go in there and to do it. Like, I know when you were doing, we're going to jump the gun a little here, but Hotel California, when you were doing the end, the outro, and you guys were doing the guitar parts, that took you a while to coordinate the dueling guitars.
0: It really did. And it went back to my original demo. A lot of those solo ideas were things I had made in a demo. And I'd play something. Well, I'd play something like this. Joe would play something kind of like this. And it was just a demo of the idea of how we would go about playing with each other. And then we got to the very end of that demo arrangement. And Joe said, we need to do something that's like diddly, diddly, diddly. And I went, what is diddly,
1: very technical,
0: diddly, diddly?
1: Very technical.
0: So he played diddle diddle diddle diddle diddle, but the problem was that progression, chord progression, every bar changes chords. Every bar is a different chord. So you had to do the diddly diddlies in tune and on top of the chords, melody on top of the chords as they were changing. So it took a long time. We would do one bar at a time. to where we got that, and then we'd go and record the next bar, both of us playing at the same time, record the next bar until we had finally done the whole thing. And the problem was we had made a really great, interesting musical ending to the song. But when we got ready to start rehearsing to go on the road, we went, how are we going to play that? I don't remember that. So Joe and I had to sit down and memorize our parts all the way through the ending. And that whole ending of that double harmony thing is about a minute long. And it's all complicated because it's playing over these changes of musical chords that are changing every bar. So we wanted to make certain when we went out, we didn't make any mistakes. So and we don't today. I still practice that backstage every night, at least a couple of times before I go on stage. I can't go on stage and mess that solo up or, you know, hit a bad note. Everybody in the place will know it if it happens. So I try to do my best to go out and be at the peak of my performance when I'm on stage.
1: Amazing. And, you know, to jump back a little, Gainesville, Florida, who knew it was oozing with musical talent the way that it was under the surface? I found it fascinating in my research of you that you were working at a local music shop, and in walks in this like freaky looking little kid who's trying to transition from bass to guitar. And you taught, I'm going to just say it, Tom Petty.
0: Yeah, he was a little scrawny, blonde-headed, buck-teeth kid.
1: Well, he always was, kind of.
0: He wanted to play guitar, and he thought playing bass in the band, fronting the band, playing bass, was really not that cool. And I think somebody like Paul McCartney might disagree with that. But anyway, he wanted to learn to play guitar so he could write songs. And so I showed him a couple of chord changes there in the music store, but not charging him for it because he was just a kid. Then I went over to his house and gave him a couple of piano lessons. He wanted to be able to write on piano, showed him some real basic keyboard stuff on piano, showed him a couple more guitar chords, and he was off and running. He was just a brilliant on stage performer, wrote great song. He never was like a great finger shredder by any means, but that wasn't his goal. His goal was to write really good, solid songs. And he turned out to be a pretty good songwriter, I think.
1: Yeah, I think we kind of, we've heard of him. Yeah, I think I kind of heard of him somewhere along the way. Yeah, I think he did something somewhere along the way, but you know, whatever. Well, also, teenage Stephen Stills. Your guys are jamming in a garage band called the Continentals. And we're talking what, the early 60s. Oh, another one of these amazing moments.
0: Well, it was funny because there was a school there, which was the public school, Gainesville High School. And in it, Stephen was a senior by the time we had all been in the same school. Bernie Ledden and I were juniors, and Tom Petty was a freshman. So we all knew each other. We were in the music stores and hanging out in contests like Battles of the Bands and stuff like that. So we all knew each other. Stills and I had a little band together called the Continentals. And as soon as he graduated from high school, he took off and moved to California. Bernie Ledden showed up. And Bernie replaced Stephen in the Continentals. And we put together two bands. We had a bluegrass band with Bernie, and then we had what was the Continentals, but we changed the name in 65 because the Beatles were coming out. And so we changed the name to the Mondi Quintet, which we thought sounded more English and happening than the Continentals. And the Continentals sounded like an old 50s car, you know? So we changed names. But we were in Battles of the Bands. We were friends with the Allman Brothers in Daytona Beach. Lynyrd Skynyrd was getting started over in Jacksonville. There was a little magic triangle there in Florida that just produced an incredible amount of just Southern rock music that came out of that, you know, and I got swept up in it as well. And so did Stills and the Allman Brothers, everybody, the Petty that came out of that area just seemed to magically become multi-platinum selling artists, Rock and Roll Hall of Fame. Who would have knew? I don't know if it was something that was in the water down there or what it was.
1: I think it was all the orange juice and the heat. I think between the two things and the white shoes, maybe the white shoes.
0: Yeah, the white shoes.
1: It's always the white shoes. Blame it on the white shoes.
0: I still wear white shoes on stage, to tell you the truth, when it's really hot, you know.
1: Good for you. See, you understand. You can't take the boy out of Florida. You can't take Florida out of the boy. See, there you go.
0: That's exactly right. Once a gator, always a gator.
1: Once again, amazing. And then, okay, so we know how that all, by meeting your buddy, Bernie Ledden, we know that that kind of came back, you know, twofold for you. When they were looking for someone to come in and do slide guitar, all of a sudden, who do we know that learned it from Greg Allman in Daytona Beach? Okay, let's call my buddy, let's get Don to come in. And we know how that ended up.
0: Well, you know, I had stayed in touch with Bernie. When he graduated, he moved back to California, too. He was in bands like the Flying Burrito Brothers and different little country Southern California bands. And wherever he was on the road, he would call me and say, hey, we're going to be in Boston. I know you're living in Boston, working in a recording studio. Why don't you come down and see the show? And so I think it was about 1971, the Eagles' first album was out, and they were opening for the band Yes. Now, how a bunch of blue jean cowboy guys, musically, that doesn't make any sense to me. But they were on the tour, so I went down to see Bernie. We went backstage, and I would always pick up a guitar, and he and I would play together again like we did, whether it was bluegrass or rock and roll. And I started playing slide backstage, and Glenn was like, wow, that's really good. And the next thing I know, I've moved to California and I'm playing with Crosby, Nash at the time, to tell you the truth. Yep. And I get a call from their record producer, Bill Simpson, who I'd met. I'd been around those guys at rehearsals and just hanging out, you know. I get a call from Bill asking me to come in the studio the next day and bring a slide. So I went in the studio and played on this song called Good Day in Hell. And it's turned out to be a very good long day in hell today. No, but I got a call the next day. We did about three takes on it, not a lot of time. We listened to it and liked the second take the best. And I get a call the next day from Glenn, who asked me to join the band. Now, my wife at the time was pregnant with our first child, and I was playing with Crosby, Nash, and I was making $1,500 a week. And in 1971, that was a lot of money. You know, that was like 15 grand today or something. I don't know. But I was like torn between joining this band that I had seen and argued and just a lot of turmoil in it, and risking joining this band and it break up and losing my job with Crosby, Nash, and my wife pregnant, about to give birth. So I went and had a meeting with Graham, and he said, Don, you need to join that band. You don't want to be a sideman for the rest of your life. So I took Graham's advice and cast my fate to the wind, and here's where I wound up at the end of this road here, having done a lot of great recordings and writings with those guys. I think Don Henley is maybe the most brilliant lyricist in rock and roll. I think he doesn't play anything, so he needs a music bed underneath him. And when I first joined the band, my friend Bernie Ledden said, if you want to write songs for the Eagles, don't write lyrics, don't write melodies, just write music bed in a song structure. Introduction, first verse, second verse, chorus, third verse, solo, chorus, chorus, chorus out, right? You know, in a song pattern, and give them those ideas. And if they hear something they like, they'll write the lyrics and melody for it. So that's what I did. And I think I wound up with a couple of songs on the Border. No, One of These Nights. Two songs on Hotel California. One was Hotel California, and one was Victim of Love. And a couple of songs on The Long Run. And I had probably produced somewhere between 8 and 16 song ideas for every album project. So I wound up with a lot of ideas that just wound up on cassette in a box in storage. And as a matter of fact, that's how this most current album came about, The Vault, which is my latest album. It's music from the last 50 years, from 1974, which is the first demo I wrote for the Eagles that didn't get finished on an album, all the way up to 2020. 24. So those 50 years of music I rediscovered and went back in and re-recorded them and produced them. I wrote the lyrics, sang and everything on top of it. So, and it's a really interesting flashback into the song ideas that I had 50 years ago that are still relevant today. So if you get a chance, you should check out some of the songs on the vault. I usually play one song in this tour with the Guess Who from the vault. And then I play something like heavy metal, which everybody knows, or I play a song from American Rock and Roll, which is about me seeing Woodstock live and seeing Jimi Hendrix and Carlos Santana, the Grateful Dead, Crosby, Stills, Nash, you know, all these amazing artists that it was really like the rock and roll shot that was heard around the world, that event. And it was so impressive on me that I wanted to write a song about it. So I wrote this song, American Rock and Roll. It starts back with all the guys at Woodstock and how they went forward decade after decade after decade, influencing upcoming kids to go get a guitar and learn how to play guitar. And so to me, that was the one moment in history that just really ignited rock and roll. And so I wrote a song about it, and it goes over really well because the video shows all of those old artists playing as I'm singing about them through the decades up until current time. So it's an interesting project that I was able to put together and had a lot of fun doing. It's called The Vault.
1: Yes, absolutely. We're going to talk more about that. I'm Doreen Taylor, and you're listening to The Scene with Doreen. When we come back, we're going to chat more with guitarist, singer-songwriter, and New York Times bestselling author Don Felder about celebrating 50 years of creating one of the most influential rock songs of all time. And much more. Don't go anywhere. Hey guys, it's Doreen Taylor. 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

0: 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I'm your host, Doreen Taylor, and today on the show, I have the honor of being joined by legendary guitarist, singer, songwriter, and rock and roll Hall of Famer, Don Felder, who co-wrote that massively influential 1976 hit, Hotel California by the Eagles. Don, 26 marks the 50th birthday of one of the best and most iconic songs in rock history, Hotel California. And it was born much like this on a beautiful July day, sitting on the couch, soaking wet in a bathing suit.
1: Yeah, I had rented a beach house that was built probably in the 50s. It wasn't like you drive down Broad Beach today and these houses are $25-50 million. This was long before all that development ever happened. So I just rented it, and I had two little kids at the time. Both of them, I think, were under the age of three. And when my one-year-old daughter was awake, I would go in, and I had a little reel-to-reel tape recorder set up. It was a four-track tape recorder, and I would write song ideas. So I was sitting on the couch just playing this acoustic guitar and looking out at the sun shining on the Pacific as the waves come in, and my kids playing on a little swing set I had in the sand outside the house, and out comes this progression, and I play it four or five times, and I said, I gotta go record a little bit of this or I'll forget it. So as a matter of fact, I do that all the time. I get an idea, whether it's a lyric, I'll sing it into the phone, or if it's a guitar part, I'll record it on my phone and just kind of put away these little ideas. So when I have time to go into the studio to make another album, I have a lot of ideas to start with. So It came time that we started writing song ideas for what was going to become the Hotel California album. And I went in and I heard that progression. I said, well, I have to make a demo of that. So I got a drum machine and set a drum machine to like a cha-cha beat. And then I played the reggae part. I played the bass part on it. I played, simulated the harmony descending lines and the verses that Joe and I would play. I did a demo of what I thought the solo on the ends would be kind of like. Minus the diddly, diddly, diddly.
0: No diddly, diddly, yeah, not yet.
1: Not yet. And so then I put that on a cassette with a bunch of other song ideas for what was going to be the Hotel California album. One of the other demos became Victim of Love. And so Henley calls me up after I give him the cassette and says, I really like that sound, the one that sounds like a Mexican reggae. And I went, yeah. It's only one of them that sounds like a Mexican reggae. And he took it and took the idea with him and Glenn. I think Glenn wrote a couple of lines in the chorus, but Don Henley wrote most of the lyrics for that song. And he's brilliant lyricist. He's an English lit major. And he writes these little snapshot, like pictures, lyrically. It's like on a dark desert highway. You can see that. Cool wind in my hair. You can feel it in your hair. The warm smell of Kalidas. He's really caressing your senses with these lyrics and putting you in that environment. Up ahead in the distance, I see a shimmering light. You know, you are in his story at that point. And he's just brilliant at doing it. And I think the combination of his lyrics and his vocals as well, and the music that I was able to write, and the music combination as a band at that time with Randy Meisner, with Henley playing drums, Joe and I playing guitar, Glenn playing the reggae part, in the hotel. When we tracked it, I think I wound up playing and overdubbing something like 14 or 15 additional guitar parts that I had done on the demo to make it sound like what it was. But the interesting thing is when we got time to go on stage and go on the Hotel California tour, Joe and I had not played that solo on the ending, those diddly diddlies. We had to sit down and learn what we had recorded in the studio bar by bar by bar to be able to go out and play it live. And so it is probably one of the most challenging parts of my live show is playing that solo flawlessly. I can't make one mistake. I can't make a bend that's sharp or flat or hit a note that's the wrong note. Everybody in the place will know.
0: Everybody knows it, and they're waiting for it. And is it true that guitar solo is identical to what you did on the original demo?
1: Absolutely. It's pretty daggum close. I'd say it's probably about 80% of it, because when
0: Wow.
1: Joe took some of the things that I had sketched out for him, and then he put his Joeism on them. I don't know how to call it. It's just
0: No, that's
1: the way he
0: perfect. That's
1: plays.
0: perfect.
1: Yeah,
0: Yeah.
1: he put the Joeism on it, you know, and it just it the combination of the two of us playing. We had been playing together a lot before he joined the band. He had a band called Joe Walsh and Friends. I was one of his friends, and
0: Oh, you were a friend. Yes.
1: we opened for Elton John at Dodger Stadium with that band. And then we did a TV show called Joe Walsh and Friends. I sat in and played three or four songs with him, where we were jamming against each other, much like what you hear on the end of Hotel. So when he joined the band after my high school buddy Bernie Ledden left the band, he quit. He just did not want to go into rock and roll. His roots were really country and bluegrass, and he did not want to go down that line. So he decided he'd leave. So when Joe joined the band, I wanted to write something that we could do on an Eagles record that was like what we had been doing outside of the Eagles recording, just Joe and I and Joe Walsh and friends. So that was the idea of setting that concept up for what became Hotel California, was to be able to write something where Joe and I could do what we were doing outside of the Eagles on an Eagles record. And it seemed to work pretty well.
0: Yeah, that's an understatement. And initially, though, this may never have happened because I heard a little birdie told me that you were a big fan of it being released as a single. You didn't think much of it. You did not think it was the right format for 70s AM radio. So if you had your way, we don't know. We might be in a different conversation right now.
1: Well, it was unusual because the record company had been banging on our door. It took over a year to make that album in the studio. We were working 5, 6, 7 days a week in the studio, and it took over a year to select the songs, finish writing, recording, producing, overdubbing on them, re-singing them, fixing a little. There's not a single note on an Eagles record that's out of tune. Vocally, guitar part, everything is impeccably in tune. Now, nobody had Pro Tools where you could go in and auto-tune stuff and fix stuff.
0: No, that was really you.
1: Yeah, that's right. It was really us being as perfect as we could. And we had the skills and talent and ears to really hone in as a band on every little detail that went on the record. So anyway, when it was finished, we had a playback party for the record company. And after Hotel went by in this control room, he turns around to the record company, Don Henley turns around to the record company, that's going to be one of our singers. And I went, Don, I don't think that's an AM hit. I think that's an FM track. AM radio back then in the 70s, you had to be 3 minutes or 3 minutes and 30 seconds at the most in length.
0: Yes.
1: From needle drop, when you first put the needle down, to the singer started singing, it had to be 30 seconds or less. It had to be like a dancing kind of track, like KC and the Sunshine Band, or an R&B track, or maybe a drippy ballad about something. But AM radio was not playing things that were 6.5 minutes long. From the
0: No.
1: time he did the needle drop, it was a minute before Don Henley started singing. You can't really dance to it. It's not like a rock track. And in the middle, it just breaks down. There's no drums, there's nothing. And then at the end, it's got a 2-minute guitar solo. It's just absolute wrong format for AM radio. So I've never been so lucky in my entire life to have been so wrong about my thoughts about that song being on AM radio. So I have to
0: And so
1: salute
0: are
1: Don
0: we, and
1: Henley.
0: so are we. We're very
1: Yeah.
0: glad. And I had to look this up, but statistically, you have that hesitation, and here we are, all these years later, and I believe it plays on American radio an average of every 11 seconds, which is about 131 times a day still. So
1: Wow.
0: that's 50 years old this year, and can you imagine? Hello.
1: Well, no,
0: So, yeah.
1: you never know when you write something and make a record and put it out if it's going to be a huge success or a flop. You just don't know. And
0: No.
1: the public is very finicky in that, you know, and it's moving so fast now with streaming that, you know, it's really difficult for new artists, in my opinion, to even break through to get to be heard on radio or on Clear Channel or on streaming at all. It's just really difficult for new young artists coming up to find a place to be heard in the world. It's hard, you know, unless you just happen to go viral with one song on TikTok or something, you know. It's a different world right now. We used to go on tour into every city local radio station, and we would do interviews live, and they were all owned by mom and pop, small, you know, people that own these radio stations all over the country. And we'd go in and talk to them, and they'd play our records. And, you know, it was really close, the radio people and the artists. And now that Clear Channel kind of controls everything, I think it's tough for artists to be able to be heard. And it's kind of a shame that it's kind of closed the door on a lot of new upcoming artists that deserve it.
0: I agree with that. And, you know, a fun fact, Black Sabbath was recording their album right next to you in a different studio while you were doing the Hotel California album. And they were so loud that their music was bleeding through your headphones so that you needed to recut parts. But, you know, talk about perfection. You had to recut parts several times. And in the studio, time is money. I mean, that had to suck.
1: Yeah. Well, you know, we recorded down in Criteria Recording Studios in Miami. And in that studio, they had five or six different rooms. You'd walk down the hallway and the Bee Gees would be recording Saturday Night Fever in one room, and Chicago would be recording another album. Clapton would be recording somewhere. Black Sabbath would be. It was like the hot studio to record it. A lot of hits were coming out of that. And I just remember walking down the hallway to go get something to drink, a coffee, and the door opened for the Bee Gees, and their producer stepped out and went, "Don Felder, come on, we needed a guitar part on this." I went,
0: "Yeah.
1: Okay." So I walk into their studio, wound up playing on about three or four of their albums along the way.
0: Amazing.
1: Just and being friends with Alvy Gallutin and Barry Gibb and all the brothers and stuff. It was just a really great, just unbelievable creative music bed, that studio down there. There's so many great artists making records. So you could put up with a little bit of Black Sabbath bleeding in your headphones and just re-record it, you know?
0: Well, who would have thought the Black Sabbath almost destroyed one of the most influential, massively popular rock hits of all time? And Black Sabbath almost ruined it. I mean, shame, shame. Well, I am Doreen Taylor, and you're listening to The Scene with Doreen. When we come back, we're going to chat more with the incredible guitarist, singer, songwriter, man who does it all, Don Felder. We're going to talk about his newest album, going back out on tour, and we're going to wrap it all up. So don't go anywhere.
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0: 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I am Doreen Taylor, and I've been chatting all hour with Don Felder, guitarist, singer, songwriter, rock and roll Hall of Famer, man who does it all. You heard a small clip from his tune, I Like the Things You Do, and we like the things he does. From his recently released album, The Vault, 1975 to 2025, 50 years of music. Don is presently on the Taking It Back tour with fellow classic rock legends, the Guess Who, for an extensive North American headline run. Don, it's hard enough to survive 5 minutes in the music industry, and here you are celebrating over five decades with your new album, The Vault. It's got to feel amazing that after all the heaven and hell you've gone through all these years, that you're still thriving and putting out great music.
1: Well, you know, I just look at it this way. Being in the Eagles was an absolute blessing. It was probably the greatest creative group of people I've ever worked with. I mean, we had all the elements. We had great guitar parts with Joe and I, and Glenn played some great stuff. We had a great bass player, Randy Meisner, that could sing unbelievably high parts, like can take it to the limit. We had a brilliant lyricist and a great vocalist, Don Henley, and Glenn Frey. So we had a lot of really strong elements, and everybody brought something really serious to the table. The quality of what every one of those guys brought was really at the top of the game. And so the combination produced some amazing sounding records, some great writing together, and it was just an honor to have been in that organization for 27 years on and off. So here we are. And then when I got out of the band, I decided, at first, I was kind of heartbroken that I wasn't still in the band. And then I realized this is a blessing. I get a chance to go make all the records, all the songs I want to write and produce, and put out anything I want, tour as much and as little as I want to do as much mm-hmm. charity work as I want to do, using mm-hmm. the God-given talents I've got. And so it's turned out to really be a great blessing. And what The Vault really has captured song ideas that I started writing in 1974 and 75, all the way through the decades that I had made these demos and submitted them to the Eagles for different albums. Like I said, I'd make between 8 and 15, 16 song ideas every album and submit them to these guys. Only one or two would wind up on the record. So I've discovered this box in my storage unit that had been there for 20 something years that I couldn't even remember what was in this storage unit. So I went out there to look, and I saw this box that was full of cassettes, CDs, ADATs, all sorts of different formats over the decades of demos that I had written. So I said, well, I'm going to take this back to my studio. And I had a brand new Pro Tools studio, and I wanted to transfer these old cassettes from cassette to digital format before they just crumble away. The oxide on the plastic on a cassette can just dissolve. So we were transferring them, and I was in the kitchen listening to this thing while I was making a cup of coffee. I said, I remember that. That was the first demo I ever wrote for the Eagles. They wanted me in to play slide guitar. So the next thing I did was I made a demo of me with a slide guitar song. So I heard it, and I said, that's me playing slide in 1974. But it's a great slide part. So I took that idea and rebuilt the entire track using those slide parts that I replayed currently, and wrote the lyrics for it and sang it and produced it myself with some amazing musicianship on all of these tracks that are on The Vault. The best of the best players, literally, that I know in the business that came over to help out on this this project with me to breathe great, unbelievable quality musicianship into these song ideas that I had done. And anyway, it just turned out to be a lot of fun, a lot of great thing. I wrote that last song you just heard, I Like the Things You Do, about my partner, my girlfriend, that we've been together now. We've known each other for 11 years. We've been together for 6 years now. I like all the things she does. She's just brilliant.
0: Love it.
1: And then there's a couple of other songs in there. One of them I wrote that was for the Long Run record. It was called Hollywood Victim. It's about a girl having these dreams of being on the big screen and wanting to move to Hollywood and just winding up in the wrong place. Like so many people that come out there with the big dreams and wind up waiters or working in a garage or somewhere just to make a living, waiting for their big break. And most of the times it never comes. But it's it's talking about being a. And then there's another one called Free at Last. Those three were the newest ones that I wrote for this record, so they would have current material. Free at Last is real about what we're all going to face at the end of the road here, and how much it's going to feel that we're free of all these troubles here on earth, that we can just soar and bask in the great divine, I guess is the best way to put it. So anyway, it's been an interesting experiment, and I probably have another 75 song ideas in that cassette box that I haven't even
0: awesome.
1: Listened to yet.
0: I see anthology here. I see a lot more Volt coming out.
1: No, I don't. I did it once. It was just an accident that I discovered all these song ideas. But at the same time, I like to write fresh stuff. I just thought it was interesting to go back and reborn these ideas, new birth and new life to these ideas that I'd written over 50 years ago.
0: Yeah, and it's nice to hear you sing. I know that was sort of a source of contention in the Eagles, where they, you know, you would sing, but they didn't let you sing as much as you wanted. I know you did vocals on one, and then, you know, they re-recorded it while you were at dinner talking about something else. Yeah, so, I mean, it's nice to hear. And I got to say, you got a good voice. I don't understand what the heck the problem was.
1: I think it was a couple of things. Number one, Don Henley could sing the New York phone book and everybody would buy it. He has an amazing voice. It's very recognizable. As soon as you hear the first line of his vocal, you know who it is. And the same with Glenn. Glenn had established himself, those two guys, as the main singers for the band. Originally, everybody in the band was supposed to have two songs that they sang on the album. When I joined the band, that's what it was. And so... Mm-hmm. Then finally, after I did one song called Visions that I wasn't crazy about, but they wanted me to sing on it, we never did that live. They never wanted me to sing live on stage other than background parts and harmony. My main job was to come in as a hot rod guitar player and put some strength and power into their kind of country music sound. You know,
0: they were toughened trying to them up.
1: That was my job to do. And if you listen to the stuff, the song The Vault, you'll see how and why I was brought in, because a lot of those things would have sounded more like that had I had the opportunity to write and produce more songs with that band. As a matter of fact, I wrote this one song that was going to wind up on the Long Run record as a follow-up to Hotel California that Joe and I could play on and do more soloing and diddly-diddly stuff on
0: diddly-diddly.
1: Yeah, that's right. And we cut the basic track. We never finished the lyrics. We had a Long Run tour booked. We had to go on the road. We just ran out of time.
0: If, you know, you're speaking of touring, you didn't have enough of it because you went back, and you're continuing to go back because you are now on the Taking It Back tour with the Guess Who, a stop in our backyard on Saturday, July 11th at the Hard Rock Hotel and Casino in Atlantic City. And I know that you do something very unique with your tours, and that I really want to commend you for that you, it's not just about taking it back, you're giving it back when you're doing these tours. And that I know that you for a cause that's very dear to your heart.
1: Yeah, I'm hosting the Rock and Roll Retreat Sweepstakes again this summer on this tour, and it's to benefit the St. Jude Children's Research Hospital and raises money that goes directly to the hospital.
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1: Thank you for taking the time to do this for me. I appreciate it.
0: Hey guys, that is all the time we have for today. I would like to thank my guest, Don Felder. 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On behalf of Matt, myself, and the rest of the Scene with Doreen crew, see you next week.

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12: Dan Hutt present Harms. 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
14: Hi, this is Ashley McMillan. I'm here with my Nana, Janine McMillan. I am an avid tofu hater. I'll be joining my Nana and Father Jim Drucker on Rock and Roll Reveille today.
15: Hi, good afternoon. My name is Sergeant Alex Willauer, United States Marine Corps Intel Analyst. 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

0: And I didn't see the tripwires they had set out there, but I hit a tripwire and set off, I don't know what kind of explosive device.
1: Big blast, a big bright light, and that was it.
2: Were you unconscious?
1: No.
2: So you're still...
1: I'm still awake.
3: That had come, he was Army, Vietnam. And he was ordered. The lieutenant colonel told this sergeant, this Catholic boy, sergeant, to throw the con.
2: Out of the helicopter?
3: Yeah, to throw him off the helicopter.

0: Ladies and gentlemen, this is Father Jimmy Drucker from the streets of Philadelphia, where I walked the streets of Kensington, K&A. Actually, I ran the streets of Kensington, K&A. It's great to be back on the air after a slight interlude. We have a great show lined up today, and I got to tell you, I got mail today from Frankie C. from my sister station where I do weekends, 6 to 8 a.m. on Outside FM from Frankie C. I think there's some skook decals for my car. So Frankie C., if you're listening, we love you, thank you, and we did a nice show with Frankie C. And today we're going to honor a gentleman that's become a very close friend of mine in the past few years. I met him at Panera Bread in Hazleton, my mother's hometown. And we've become dear friends since. We have dinners together. He's a very kind gentleman. And he's a Jewish fella that grew up in the section of Roxborough, which I said to him one time, I said, you grew up rich. He said, no, Father, I was not rich. But anyway, it was rich to K&A. I could tell you that, Jerry Strauss. So anyway, Jerry was in Da Nang in Vietnam. He was a, let's see here if I get my notes so I'm correct on here. Ba-boom, ba-da-boom. He was a radio communications analyst with the U.S. Air Force Security Forces of Vietnam. So I'd like to introduce right now Jerry Strauss, as we're honoring him today. And Jerry, can you please, first of all, share your family, mom and dad. You had a shop there, I think, mom and dad. And you're growing up in the city of Roxborough, the section of Roxborough, Philadelphia. And Frank Agliano is with us today, your best childhood friend, Catholic friend, by the way. And also Alex, I keep calling you Will. I just realized it, Marie. Sorry about that. So anyway, share a little bit with our audience where you're from, your background, and we'll go from there.
1: Well, first of all, I want to say one thing. I have more than one Catholic friend. So let's get that straight first. Okay. For all people listening out there.
0: Well, I have more than one Jewish friend.
1: That's right. You know. But anyway, I did grow up in the Wissahickon section of Roxborough. My father, Harry, my mother, Sylvia, my sister, Sharon, my father and my uncle had a corner grocery store right there on Manioc and Sumac Street in Roxburgh, just up from the train station. And we lived, there was apartments on top of the store, and we lived on the second floor. My uncle, he lived on the first floor. He was older.
0: Now, let's have some names. Yeah. What's your mom's name, your dad's name?
1: I just said that.
0: Okay, give them again.
1: Harry, my father.
0: Come on.
1: Sylvia, my mother. Some things I forget. That's one I didn't forget. My sister, Sharon, okay.
0: And your son, David, is with us today.
1: My son, David, he's in the control room.
0: Sam Snaris, yes.
1: Yeah, so I'm glad he's here as support. And anyway, my father had a grocery store there. And the most important thing about me growing up there is the guy here to my left, Frank Agliano, who I knew from birth. I'm 78 years old.
0: Wow.
1: 78 years, and we're still the best of friends.
0: That's wonderful.
1: Right? So that's a real positive. So, but I grew up, I was big into sports, as Frankie was here too. My father was big in sports. His father was well known in the area in sports.
0: Okay.
1: But we were one of the only Jewish families in the neighborhood. So basically, a Catholic Protestant neighborhood.

0: doctor or lawyer. You know, you don't play sports. You don't do things like that. Well, I had to do that and do it well to make other friends other than Frankie that would respect my friendship. So I spent a lot of time with my father, actually his father too, to learn baseball, football, and became a pretty good athlete over the years. Okay.
1: So sports was an interlude into creating an ambiance, communications, and creating friendships.
0: Big time. You know, we did all those things you just mentioned. That was huge in my life because all through my early years, because I was Jewish, I got into a few fights, as Frank told me at dinner the other night, but never with him. Okay, which is great.
1: That's wonderful.
0: You know,
1: absolutely wonderful.
0: So, but as I got older and became better and better at sports, they looked at me a little different. I got bigger and bigger and bigger, and I won the fights.
1: Now we're going to play some music that you pick, Ray. Remind our audience that every song, usually every song, is picked by the guest himself. And these are three great songs by Gary U.S. Bonds, The Happenings, and The Beach Boys. It's going to be a montage of medley hits that Jerry Strauss has picked on Rock and Roll Reveille.

0: Sherry, what a blessing to have you with us once again at Rock and Roll Reveille. I understand your young dream was to be a professional baseball player. Did that dream come true? And I understand you were good enough to play baseball while you were in the U.S. Air Force. Tell us about that.
1: Next question, please. But let me start out to say, excellent music choices, Father. Okay.
2: Well, of the three groups, who'd you like? Are we U.S. Bond, Beach Boys,
1: Beach Boys, Beach Boys are always the best.
2: Unequivocally.
1: Yeah. Great. Because we went to California during that time. You know, okay. That's good. You know.
2: Good, great.
1: Yeah. But anyway, to get back to you, Janine, you know, yeah, baseball was my thing. I got pretty good, and I felt like, you know, I always wanted to be dream as a catcher for the Phillies, okay? So I did everything I can. I learned a lot from his father, Babe, growing up playing baseball. And I really worked hard to get better. So I got to a point where I was playing after high school in the Pendel semi-pro league. And I got a chance to go down to West Palm Beach, Florida with the Atlanta Braves for kind of like a little bit of a tryout, okay? And I was there about

0: a week or two. It was a lot of fun, but you soon realize you thought you were good until you see some of the other people around there, okay, and see how much better they are because they're at that level, you know, above, you know, above where I thought I was pretty good. So after about a week or two, one of the Atlanta, braced people came over to me, said, Jerry, said, you know, I like the way you hit, you know, I like the way you field, but you can't throw Maury Wills out at second base. Now, for us old timers, you know who Maury Wills is. Okay, so dreams, knife in the chest, go home. That's what it was, okay?
1: So now you were still a good baseball player. Well, you were in the Air Force. And what happened? Did some general actually brought you along to the plate because he thought
0: After I got over the shock of not going to ever be a ball player, major league ball player, I still played in the Pendel League for many, many years to follow. And, you know, and that was a lot of fun for me. When I got in the Air Force, I think I told this story before, so I don't want to waste too much time.
1: This is the show today. Forget about before.
0: Okay. Where nobody believes me, but this is actual reality. I'm in basic training 2 days. You know, we're on the second floor. The DI is having his meeting after all the activities during the day.
1: And this is at Lackland Air Force Base,
0: San Antonio, Texas. And he says, anybody in here a professional ball player? And nobody raised their hand because you're told never raise your hand to volunteer in the service, right?
1: Never, never.
0: So, but then he said, you know, anybody semi-pro ball players here? Well, that was me, you know. So do I or don't I? So sheepishly, I did put my hand up. And he says, are you any good? I said, well, you know, I can hold my own. I want to see you after this meeting. So I said, oh, my God, what do I do now? So meeting's over. He goes into the office. He says, really, how good are you? I said, I can. He said, we're on an NCO team. Our team hasn't won any games all year. We have 3 games left. Can you help me? I said, I'm in basic training. He said, don't worry about it. I'll get you out at night. I'll get you a uniform. You know, first game, I think I hit like 3 home runs, drove in 7 runs, played short field. We won. I was the hero. All the sergeants, they wanted to carry me off the field and take me right over to the bar.
2: Club. Yes, you know? Yes.
0: But obviously they couldn't do that. You know? So anyway, we won the last 3 games. And I never did any latrine work. I never did any KP. I was the DI's assistant. They called me the house mouse. Okay. So I made a lot of enemies in basic and a lot of friends. You know, they either liked me or they hated me.
2: Yes.
1: And we should let our non-veteran audience know that a DI is a drill instructor.
0: You are correct,
1: and
0: Father.
1: The great actor that played in that movie was Jack Webb. From Dragnet fame.
0: Yeah.
1: But listen, we're here on the radio. I want to tell you veterans, each of you, that we love you very much. And should you have any problems, remember that you can always go to the VA, the Veterans Administration. There's a wonderful Veterans Administration here in Philadelphia that I go to on Wissahickon Avenue. And starting next week, I'll start putting the numbers out and information and emails and internet addresses and so forth. But keep in mind, please know that you are loved. We love you. That's what this show is on the air for, Major Market Radio in Philadelphia, Pennsylvania. It's great to be here. I'd like to bring on real quickly, if you can hand the mic over to Rob Carson. Rob, can you swing over here? I'm privileged to know a young man that was in the military, an Armed Forces Vietnam Network, many years ago. And he came back and worked part-time at KHJ, the Drake Chenault station in Los Angeles. And through my merits and love for him, he does a show on WMUH in Bethlehem. He's going to be starting on the airwaves here in Philadelphia on WWDB. And it'll actually be taking over my first hour show, 4 to 5, but he's going to be on 2 hours. So we're going to welcome him to the airwaves with a rock show that's going to be phenomenal. I'm going to try to join him for the first show. Rob, say hello to the audience and tell the audience about your show, please.
3: Well, the show will be called The Philly Sound, which we mean about the Philly Sound, North Philadelphia, South Philadelphia, the intertwined with some of the Geeter and the Heater stuff. And my co-host will be Mr. Val Shively. So we're looking forward to that. Okay. But hey, Father, you forgot my most important job. I am the president of the Father Jim Drucker fan club, so you know.
1: I didn't know there was one.
3: You didn't know one existed, huh?
1: And he's standing there in the studio with a WAM as we rock on WAM, the Mighty 590 shirt. And I may be the recipient of one of these shirts that I never got when I worked there.
3: Can we talk about that just a bit?
1: Yes, we can.
3: The Mighty 590 was the goal of, at this time, when I first heard the melodious tones of one Jim Drucker. It was 2 o'clock in the morning on the Mighty 590 WAOM. And I always vouched, when I grew up, I wanted to be just like Jim Drucker.
1: Whoa.
3: Well, holy smokes, here I am.
1: My God.
3: But I haven't grown up yet.
1: Wow. I'm honored. And we love you, and we wish you the best, as we say in the broadcasting industry, break a leg.
3: But the Mighty 590, if I may, just for more than a second, had 75% market share.
1: Absolutely. Right? 75 radios were tuned to the number one station in America, WARM, the Mighty 590. And a quick note, Stephen Allen Scott that I worked with was the electronic mouth of Warmland, and I was going to do my all-night show one night, and he's on the air. Ladies and gentlemen, Stephen Allen Scott, as we rock on a warm radio, the Mighty 590 for you, I'll get it for $5.89. Anyway, I love you. More music than Frank Gagliano picked this one, a hit record back in our day by Buddy Holly and the Comets. Buddy Holly and the Beatles, or whatever.
3: Crickets.

0: Well, in the background, it's not Buddy Holly and the Beatles. It's Buddy Holly and the Crickets. I'm ashamed on the air. And it's great to be on there. Let's bring it up. Let's fade it up. Hang on. And now I'd like to bring on stage from Roxborough section of Philadelphia, a Catholic boy that grew up with this Jewish boy named Jerry Strauss. They befriended each other. They played baseball together. And they loved each other. And they love each other today. And he was U.S. Army. So welcome to the radio waves of Rock and Roll Reveille, Francis.
1: Thank you, Father. I'd like to go back to when we first started out. Jerry was around 6 or 7 years old when he would... was allowed to come outside and play with our older boys. And he was good enough to play with the older kids. In fact, he was better than most of the older kids. And we just had a wonderful childhood together. And as we grew up, we branched out somewhat. And after he graduated from high school, we traveled to California together 1 year.
0: And let's say the high school, right?
1: And Roxborough High School. Okay. And then the following year, we went to Hawaii together.
0: Wow. What took you there?
1: Well, I guess we were looking for girls, Father. But one of the things we did, we went to the Pearl Harbor Memorial.
0: Wow.
1: And we saw that.
0: And how old were you then, Francis?
1: I was about 20 and Jerry's about 18.
0: Wow. I would have never had that opportunity. I'm from Kensington. Yeah. See what I mean? Well, Roxbury, I told you.
1: Well, let me tell you something, Father. We flew standby in those days.
0: Okay.
1: We didn't have to pay the full fare. If the plane wasn't full with people, whoever was on standby could get in for half price.
0: I've been there many times, including in the military. You stand by in military when you fly sometimes.
1: And that's how we flew for 2 years in a row. You were allowed to fly up to you were 22 years of age. And, I got it.
0: So what happened in Hawaii? Come on, share with us.
1: Can
0: you tell us the whole story about the real Jerry Strauss?
1: We surfed. We surfed in Hawaii.
0: Right, that's
1: we
0: good.
1: Did a lot of sightseeing. I remember we went to Diamond Head, and we went to the beach, the military beach, where the fellows were R&R from Vietnam.
2: Beach.
0: Oh, you mean the hotel for the Army?
1: Yeah.
0: Yeah, they have a hotel there. If you're military retired or disabled, you can get a room there at a cheaper price.
1: Yeah.
0: And it's a marvelous place.
1: Yeah,
0: absolutely.
1: We had a wonderful time. We were in Waikiki Beach. And believe me when I tell you this, we were astonished at the size of Waikiki Beach. That is no wider than Broad Street.
0: Yeah.
1: I was shocked.
0: It reminds me of the Sistine Chapel. Not to belittle it. But when I went there, Rick and Janine and Ashlyn and Alex, when I went there, I knew the Archbishop. He was the Archbishop Cardinal, Vicar General of Rome. So when the Pope was gone, he became the Bishop of Rome. Mm-hmm. Peter Canisius J. Van Leerdy, and he took me and Father Father Ed McMahon, a Jesuit, into the Sistine Chapel. But listen, I have a real quick story to dovetail on this. When I was in the Air Force, I was able to fly from Massachusetts, Westover, where I was senior Catholic chaplain there. I took a month off and flew to Hawaii on a C-130 with my crew, and we went to N. Peterson, to Travis, stayed overnight, got to Hawaii, and when we got there, I guess I didn't know that the person that was kidding with me said, Father, Captain, Major, you all have rooms. Father, we have no room here. I said, what do you mean you have no room? He said, I'm sorry, we have no room. He said, oh. I said, well, what do you mean? I just came from Massachusetts. Mm-hmm. He said, we have to send you to the Hilton Hawaiian Village, Father, $90 a day per diem for the month. I said, no, thank you. Frank, continue, please.
1: Well, I'd like to go back a little bit. When we were growing up, of course, Jerry is Jewish and I was Catholic. And Jerry would come over every Christmas morning to see all the toys that Santa Claus brought me. And also prior to that, 2 weeks before Christmas, Jerry came over and we were decorating our Christmas tree. And Jerry said, can I help? And he took over and decorated the whole Christmas tree.
0: Wonderful.
1: And then
0: how wonderful.
1: And then after he did that for many years. And then when I got married to my wife, Diane, And by the way, we rented an apartment on top of Jerry's store when we first got married.
0: How wonderful.
1: And I had to pay the high monthly rent of $55 a month. Oh, it was unbelievable.
3: Friends and family discount.
0: This is what's called true friendship.
1: Yeah.
0: We are rocking and rolling on Rock and Roll Reveille as we play more music and another song that Jerry Sargent and Jerry Strauss picked by the wonderful Caprice.

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Not only that, but he gives back. He gives back to the most important people I have ever met in my career, and that's our veterans. And that's one of the reasons why I love listening to the Father's Show right here, right? WWDB.

0: talk about the music.
1: I used to sing that, but in a different
0: key. Now, listen, Rick Fox is our co-host, wonderful man. It was Saturday Night Live, cameraman. He was with a drummer with Keith, Hay 98.6. Tell a little bit about
1: your background. I drummed all through the 60s, 70s, into the 80s, with rock and roll groups all over this
0: And you were with the Dick Clark Caravan of Stars?
1: Yeah, I was with I did a tour with 1966 with Keith. And Cannibal and Headhunters and Los Bravos and B.J. Thomas.
0: It's actually, not to correct you on there, it's Hannibal and the Headhunters, although Cannibal sounds much better.
1: No, it was Cannibal.
0: No, it's Hannibal and the Headhunters.
1: Well, I was with Cannibal. Oh,
0: listen, I shouldn't argue on my radio show.
1: I was with Cannibal. Cannibal, I think, had the elephants.
0: I corrected myself.
1: But it was a tremendous upbringing. What a pleasure and an honor to be here today with Jerry and Frank and Alex. The veterans, just to take my breath away, the fact that you were in Vietnam and you survived. I was a product of the military draft in the respect that my number was very high. I didn't go into the service.
0: Good for you.
1: Ended up playing the drums, and that doesn't mean I don't respect everything you folks have done, and I quite the contrary. I'm in awe of anyone of your caliber. Sergeant Jerry Strauss, when you entered the United States Air Force Security Services, your job was in Vietnam. You were a part of the AFSC, the Air Force Specialty Code. I understand you were stationed for a while in Turkey, also the country in which our host, Father Jim, was stationed in during Operation Desert Shield and Desert Storm as a USAF Catholic chaplain. You had top secret clearance. Can you relate a little bit about that?
2: Sure. Yeah. when I joined the Air Force, I did pretty well in testing, and they put me into the security service, and it was all very high, top secret work. I was a analyst, and I was first stationed in Turkey, in Karamanmasal, Turkey, and basically late in 70, 71, spent 18 months there. And our job was to analyze the Russian communications because Turkey was on the border of Russia, and that was the major, enemy, so to speak, at the time. So, I did that for 18 months on the ground, and then I was sent to Da Nang in Vietnam on flying status, and I was on a EC-47 Guniberg plane, and we would fly around. I would have a Diddy Bopper, who was a Morse code analyst, and a Vietnamese linguist. They were all Air Force guys. And then we had the pilot, co-pilot, navigator on the plane, and we would fly around for 3, 5, 6, 7 hours listening for the VC on the ground to see if it was a big enough platoon or whatever they had. I would do they would give me the information. I would analyze it. If it was big enough, I would call in an F-4 strike. And within 5-10 minutes, there they come, two at a time. They take out that whole area, Just disintegrated. If the information I had showed a much, much, much larger VC contingent, I would suggest a B-52 strike. Now, I didn't have any say over that. But when they agreed with me, here comes the B-52s, okay? And they'd say, stand back 10 miles, because we were only at 10,000 feet in a two-engine prop plane.
0: Wow. Listen, Jerry, what a remarkable story. A Vietnam veteran, and I want you to know, veteran, whatever service, whatever rank, whatever years you were in, if you were in war, if you were not, we love you. I love you. If you need help, contact the Veterans Administration. I will come with numbers next week, the next show, and just know that God loves you, and we love you, veterans, and I love you. This past week, a very dear friend that's been on my show many times, Freddie Boom Boom Cannon, passed to his eternal reward. I almost believe that it was God's will in a very specific way, because he mourned the loss of his wife, Jeanette, for years, I think last 5, 6, 7 years. He kept incognito, and then finally shotgunned Tom Kelly, wonderful man, Art Volo, another dear friend, befriended Freddie and brought him back to life in the sense of the spirit of his humanity. He started recording, singing, and I was privileged, along with Shotgun Tom Kelly on Sirius XM 60s, to have played this song that became top five in the United Kingdom, Freddie Boom Boom Cannon.

0: whatever faith we are in the audience, I want you to know that God loves us so much. And, of course, I'm a Catholic chaplain, so I rarely talk about God per se. But I want you to know that Freddie was a wonderful and dear man who loved his craft, great songwriter, great singer. And this is just last year. This became a hit record in England. So Mary Lou, his sister, we love you. Shotgun Tom Kelly, thank you for bringing him to life. You're a blessed, holy Catholic man, Tommy. And Art Bolo for bringing us together. I thank you as well, and I love you very much. And I'd like to bring on right now, if you can feed the music now, Sam. Sam Sneers is our new engineer. He's doing a great job, a young man. And this is going to be his craft and his future, I believe. But anyway, Sam, say a quick hello to the audience, please.
1: Hello, audience.
0: Now tell everybody where you're from, Sammy.
1: I am from Drexel Hill, Clifton Heights, right near Val Shively,
0: and
1: Upper Darby.
0: What's your goal in life, Sammy?
1: My goal in life is to be like you, Father, be on the radio.
0: That's fantastic. Anyway, can we bring this up? How much more time we have? Oh, good. Bring it up. Can you believe this music? Can you believe this 89-year-old man was playing that guitar and had this hit record? Freddie, we love you. We know you're not here physically, but I know for sure without any doubt in my heart, mind, soul, and spirit that you are with us right now, Freddie. Every time I call him, he'd say, Father Jimmy, what do you say that? My heart would melt. We love you. Mary Lou, God bless you. And God bless your family, Freddie. And God bless your son that you're with now in the kingdom of heaven and your lovely wife, Jeanette. General Satterfield, sir, I need some help here. I need a flag officer to come in and save me from this wonderful show of rock and roll reveille. This is our flag staff officer that's on with us every week. And General, give a little plug for what's happening on September 19th, sir.
2: Okay, well, first, what a great way to honor Freddie. Thank you so much for doing that. I remember the first time I talked to him ever, I asked him, how did you get that name, Boom Boom Cannon? So anyway, so he's a great guy, and I'm shocked. It's the first I've heard of that. And by the way, thanks for reminding me. On September 19th here in South Jersey, we're having a big party for the 250th birthday of America. Now, I know most people did it on the 4th of July, but in reality, the whole year is our birthday. So we're having a big thing here. It's in Egg Harbor Township. Just go out and search Spirit of 1776, and our website will pop up. You get to see a little bit about what we're doing. That's a Saturday, begins with a parade, all sorts of stuff during the day, military, you name it, all the way to fireworks at the end of the day. So great day, and thanks for reminding me of that. By the way, somebody said they were a spec four on the show. Who was that? I missed it. Who said they were a spec four?
3: I did.
2: Oh.
0: No, actually it's Jerry. You were a spec four.
4: I was an E-4, yeah.
0: E-4, yes. he was Air Force, sir.
3: I was in the Army.
2: Oh, okay, yeah. It's not a spec four. Well, I was a spec four, too. Now, the Army promoted me 12 times, but I will tell you that I spent more time as a spec four than anything else. So I love the rank. You know, there's some sort of a mob spec four society out there. I don't know really what it is, but anyway. Father Jim, do us all a favor, please, and play on the air the actual one-minute vignette from the bombing incident in Da Nang where Sergeant Strauss was involved and got their barracks hit. Wow. Sam, you're on it. Thanks, Engineer Sam.
0: Okay, let's continue. So anyway, continue, General, okay. Sir, please.
2: Yeah. Well, hey, thanks. Nothing like being set up there. I appreciate it. Sergeant Strauss, Jerry, if you don't mind, I'm sure. Really proud to join you on the airwaves here. Can you share a little bit about this bombing of your barracks? I know everybody's going to be interested in that kind of thing. They're always interested in something that happens that encourages people to be brave in a particular situation. So tell us a little bit about that.
4: Yeah, sure. Thank you, General. Shame we don't have the rocket attack to play, but that would lead in nicely. But it was, I don't know exactly what day it was, but it was during the Eastern invasion of the VC. We were getting hit pretty hard with 122 rockets.
0: And you were in Da Nang.
4: I was in Da Nang, okay. And I have to set the stage a little bit. You know, if you can look back on old movies, there was there's these two-story old barracks lined up one after another, and then 10 yards across, perpendicular, there was another row of 10. And so you had about 20, 25 feet between barracks. When you first got there, you were the new guy, you went up to the second floor. Why did they put you on the second floor? Because the first floor was for the seniors. They had 5-foot-high concrete revetments around the whole building. So if a rocket hit, the shrapnel, everything goes up, they're protected. It goes up to the second floor. Okay, so but, you know, you had to have seniority to get back downstairs. But anyway, that being said, we were getting hit, oh, I don't know, quite a bit. 15, 20 rockets were coming in. The sirens go off. You know, Da Nang is under attack, code red. Da Nang is under attack, code red. Sirens are going. The skies are lit up. And you grab your flak jacket and helmet, and you go under your bed. And hopefully that would, you know, save you from a rocket attack. You know, they trained us well. So anyway, when that rocket attack stopped, what we had to do from the second floor was we had to run out, and there was, on each end of the building was like a fire escape. That's how you got down. Okay. So me and another guy were running out, and we get right to the landing on the second floor, and we were just stunned because all of a sudden we hear, just like in the movies, over your head, and here comes a rocket right over our barracks, right over our head, and hit, not our barracks, the rocket hit right across 10 yards away in the first floor right-hand room and just tore that apart. Thank God it was a dud, okay? Otherwise, I wouldn't be here talking to you today. I get emotional. But anyway, it was a dud, thank God, but still a lot of debris was coming up. Thank God there was nobody in that room at the time. So that was a blessing. So when everything calmed down, we all ran over to the room and, you know, wanted to see what happened. And I was fortunate enough to grab a piece of the rocket, you know, for a souvenir.
5: And yeah,
4: which I still have,
5: right?
4: Yeah. I still have it at home. So, but that was quite an experience. And I'm here today because it was a dud.
5: And this is what every soldier in the military suffers through, especially in combat zones, including our soldiers today. So pray for our soldiers in harm's way. More music on Rock and Roll Reveille.

0: great song. What a great group. I'd like to introduce another one of Sergeant Strauss's friends when Jerry worked at Sylvan Anthony Pools, Sergeant Alex Willow. I understand you were also served our country overseas in the U.S. Marines, receiving many awards and decorations. Please share with the audience your military background and your close friendship with Sergeant Jerry Strauss.
1: Sure. Thank you very much for having me. And, I'll kind of flip it a little bit and go right to Jerry first. You know, it's all about Jerry today and many thanks. And it's been, I've known you for about 9 years now. And great 9 years. Jerry's the kind of guy you call him on the phone at any point in time, picks up, answers right away. Anything you need, right there to help, offers his guidance. It's been a great time knowing Jerry, and many thanks for him.
2: Now, Alex, you and Jerry are in the pool business together, or work,
1: correct.
2: Am I right?
1: Jerry's
2: okay,
1: actually.
2: Share that story about the pool.
1: Jerry also worked at Anthony and Sullivan for many years before me as well, before I got there. Right as I entered, I believe you were stepping away to retire and, play many rounds of golf and enjoy, but still carried on as an advisor for everybody. Picked up that role, and anybody and everybody and all of us that have talked to you, you follow through well.
2: Definitely. Now, Alex, let me ask you. You were a Marine. When were you in the Marines?
1: So 2008 to 2016.
2: Okay. Were you overseas at all?
1: I was.
2: Did you see combat duty, sir?
1: Yes. So I was in Afghanistan in 2009. So stepped on the yellow footprints June 30th, 2008. I graduated high school on June 20th of 2008. So 10 days later, I was in boot camp. A year after that, I was in Camp Bastion in Afghanistan.
2: God bless you.
1: One of the new stand-up bases over there.
2: My nephew, I can't think of his name. Anyway, my nephew was there and contracted multiple sclerosis there. And luckily and blessedly, the VA retired him as a disabled American veteran. So listen, talk a little bit, you and Jerry, about your work together at Sylvan Pool and maybe a little bit of military talk.
3: Yeah, well, Alex, from what I learned from him, was also in the intelligence field.
1: Correct.
3: Right? Which brought us together.
1: Yep.
3: The more I talked to him, the more we had in common. Okay. But, Alex is does a great job at Anthony and Sullivan. He's a construction manager there, which is a very high position, gets things done, works very well with people.
2: Now, Jerry, you were there for many years, and you had an executive position. Share with our audience.
3: Well, all told, I probably have been associated with Anthony Sullivan for 35 years. I retired as a corporate VP. I'm very close with everybody. Certainly with Alex, and we certainly work together.
2: Now, did you have your own key for the bathroom?
3: It's great. The building that we had when I was there, you didn't need a key. Okay. Not like here, okay, like Fort Knox. But, as I say, Alex is a big part of Anthony and Sylvan, does a great job. And what I'd like to say, if I could, Father, just a quick little shot, okay. Alex has been there for 8 or 9 years. Hopefully he's there for many more. That's his decision. But it made my life, Anthony and Sylvan Pools. Gave me a good life. I had Howard Wertman, Tom Casey, Larry Mazanga, Rick Kelso.
2: Listen, Jerry, you had dinner recently with some of the executives. Well, share their names on the air.
3: Well, I don't want to let them know that, But no, I didn't have dinner. We had a lunch. I met with the new CEO. John Owens, Howard Wertman, the retired president, Alan Walker, the new has been a president, Jordan Schaefer is a president. So, we just talked about, how
2: so we're giving
3: going.
2: A little plug on Major Market Radio to Anthony Sylvan Pools. And again, some more information about your military background, Alex.
1: Sure, yeah. So very similar to Jerry, intelligence analyst, a little bit different with the type of combat fighting we had. I wasn't a front lines guy, was mainly a support. Same idea, though. So the way that technology changed a little bit, we had icon chatter, that one of the things I was monitoring. So that was a lot of Red Force talk, a lot of insurgent. They were able to pick up what they were saying. So it helped us immensely on the friendly side of things. I was in the aviation side. So knowing where the insurgents were, that was crucial to our operation to make sure that all of our Marines stayed safe.
2: Now, this is the Vietnam anthem song. Everyone in Vietnam heard this song, and it was a fantastic song by Eric Burdon and the Animals.

0: Sergeant Strauss, I'm a teenager, proud to know you, and thank you for fighting so courageously and honorably for us and our country. Please, tell us about when you were in Vietnam on a flight mission and your EC-47 Goonie Bird electronic panel started to burn. Also, please share with us that you were awarded the Distinguished Flying Cross and 3 Air Medals.
1: Thank you. Thank you, Ashley. Thank you for that. That's an interesting story. I'll try to be quick. But we were flying around. It was probably a couple hours in the air. And all of a sudden, there was smoke in the cabin. And all the electronics, which was a big part of what we did, started to smoke and, you know, make noises. And, you know, it was, you know, we're all saying, what's going on here? And the pilot said, you know, we got to go back. We got to go back to Da Nang. So what we did was he said, put your parachutes on, get ready to jump in case we didn't make it. Now, talk about being scared, you know. Now, we were really scared.
2: Not the word you want to hear.
1: Yeah, not what we wanted to hear. But it was getting worse, the smoke in the cabin and, you know, so forth and so on. So he's turned around, heading back to Da Nang, he calls in for a mayday, you know, for landing. And we're in a two-engine prop plane. And what happened was we're coming in for a landing. You could see the runway, and there was all these fire engines lining the runway. They had foamed down the runway so we could land to make sure there wasn't fire or something, right? So we landed quickly. Everything was safe. The fire engines followed us down until we stopped. Then the medics rushed on the plane and grabbed us all, get off the plane, get in the ambulance. And they wanted to treat us for smoke inhalation. We felt fine. You know, we don't need that. But here we go, right to the hospital, you know, and, you know, ended up getting 3 days off because of that. So there was a plus to the whole thing.
3: I'm standing here outside your door. I hate to wake you up to say goodbye.
4: In addition to We Gotta Get Out of This Place by Eric Burden and the Animals, this is another signature song from Vietnam because everybody wanted to get onto that jet plane to come back home to America. And back home, is that right, Jerry Strauss?
1: I could tell you a story about that, but I guess that'll be another time.
4: 30 seconds. You got 30 seconds. You got it.
1: Everybody's on a plane in Saigon waiting to go home, right? The plane is packed. You could hear a pin drop. Plane takes off. The pilot, we gets up to altitude, and the pilot comes on and says, we're in...
4: God bless you, Jerry.
1: We're in international waters.
4: Welcome home, Jerry.
1: And a plane went bananas.
5: Yes.
1: I'm sorry.
5: I can imagine.
4: Listen, veteran, please know how much I love you. I pay for these shows. I don't usually tell that to the audience because I want to honor you. I'm a brother veteran from Vietnam era, not in Vietnam, Infantry 11 Bravo, later became a priest, put on captain bars. General Satterfield, I love you, sir. He took me to the grade. He frocked me, yes, in front of everybody, and made me a major. So I'm so proud to be on the show. I thank Janine. Hop on there, Janine, my executive producer. Say goodbye. Come on, we're wrapping
6: up. We're glad to be here.
4: Ashlyn, quickly.
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7: Goodbye. 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
9: It's always a pleasure to be here, Father.
4: And Jerry, get on. I love you, Jerry. 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
1: I thank you for having me again, Father. 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
1: Thank you very much.
4: 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And Rob Carson, we love you as well. And Art Bolo, I love you. Tommy Irwin. Tommy.

0: Hello, Philadelphia. My name is Ralph Williams. I am the host of the Ralph Williams Show. Let me talk to you. What do you want to talk about? We'll talk every Wednesday, 3 to 4 p.m. here on 860 AM WWDB. Look forward to you listening.
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9: 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And I'm so glad to be here live on tape with Pete Trabuco. And we got, of course, Max, who, you know, like Max has got... Max, do you do any other radio stations? Because we got 6 here at Beasley Media. Now, I know the last time we spoke, you were just doing WWDB, which is the AM talk station.
10: Yeah.
9: But now, have they given you more rein to go other places?
10: Not yet. I would love to. I think when the moment comes, absolutely, I would love to work for other stations. But at the moment, I'm still with the promotions crew, so I'm working the street crew events. So if you're out by a McGurk's or other sort of outing events, you'll probably see a table with me and some other gentleman or lady handing out tickets for something or t-shirts, but I would love to produce more.
9: So if I come by, you could give me a whole bunch of stuff and I don't have to do anything, right? Okay. Because I've been here 6 years on this radio.
10: Talk to me after the show.
9: Okay. I've been doing this for 6 years in the radio. No one's even offering me a Coke.
10: No.
9: You know? Well, you know, maybe Diet Coke, but, you know. So bottom line is I get nothing. In fact, I had to get a tour. You know Laura here. She's fantastic.
10: Love Laura.
9: Laura's amazing. Amazing woman. Folks, anytime you listen to this station or any of the other 5 stations, all the commercials you hear, that is Laura. She's doing an amazing job.
10: She is.
9: And one time she gave me a tour of the place, all the other stations and everything. And I'm sitting there like a young kid peering into the window with my nose against the window going, can I go in? And they won't let me in. They won't let me in. I'm stuck in the AM station. And even though we're a good station, it would be cool to hang out at MMR or MGK or even the Fanatic. Okay, because we do talk Eagles. We do talk 76ers. You know, we do talk the Phillies. And we talk sports, but they won't let me in there either.
10: They won't let you in?
9: And the country station XTU, one of my favorite stuff. And in fact, Michelle's on that. And I said, Michelle, man, can I go on the air? And you know, she goes, nope, can't. You're an AMer. I don't know what that means. I'm only kidding. She didn't say that. But when you get your key, and they're going to give you one of those keys, man.
10: Mm.
9: You're going to lend it to me, right? So I can just go in there and just pretend I'm you.
10: Might lose my job if I do that, Pete.
9: You will lose your job if you do that. So don't do it, okay? I'm just going to have to go with you, Or get Laura and say, Laura, listen, can I get another tour? It's been a year since I got a tour. So can I get another tour and take pictures this time? So anyway, beautiful Saturday afternoon. We have got a great guest. Okay, now normally we don't really. In fact, this is the first time that I'll be covering this topic on the radio. So I hope I do a good job because every day you got to learn something and learn something new. Today we have an amazing, amazing person, Mickey Angelo Petrillo. Okay, and he is an author. He's a philanthropist. He is an activist. And until I guess at 59, I believe, he went from being a woman to a man. And there's a whole process to going through all of that. And there's a documentary that's coming out real soon. He's a book author. He's got his own, offices store available. So let's delve into this. And like I said, I really, really want to know more about this because I don't. I'm one of those people that, I keep my blinders on. I look straight ahead. I don't look at anything. I don't do anything. That's not right. So Mickey, how are you doing today? And thank you for being on my radio show.
11: Hey, Pete. Hey, Max. I'm happy to be here.
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